0: to face to end the war in Ukraine. Vitaly Shevchenko is in Kyiv.
1: The offer that he made to Vladimir Putin to sit down, he's made those offers before. They didn't work then, they didn't work now. So I think Vladimir Zelensky will use this opportunity to tell the world that I've tried being constructive, I have suggested a peaceful way forward to him, he's refused. So what I need now is more help.
0: BBC News. A federal judge in the United States has ruled that a series of restrictions placed by the Trump administration last year on legal immigration were unlawful. They were imposed by the Trump administration following the shooting last year of National Guard members by an Afghan immigrant. But the judge said they threw the lives of countless immigrants living in America into legal limbo. Two Russian cosmonauts on board the International Space Station have completed the repair of one of two leaks that had caused concern. The leak has been caused by long-standing cracks inside a transfer tunnel. The Russian Space Agency noticed a recent drop in pressure. Here's Richard Hollingham.
2: There have been leaks in this particular section since 2019. So this has been on and off. They thought they'd fixed them. And so that's why it was quite a surprise that suddenly we got this alarms about a further leak and this needed to be fixed right now. But the space station...
3: This is The World. I'm Marco Werman.
4: And I'm Carolyn Beeler. Thank you for tuning in today. A 12 out of 10. That's how President Trump described his highly anticipated meeting with Chinese President Xi Jinping this morning.
5: I mean, he's a tremendous leader of a very powerful country, and I give great respect to him, and we appreciate the fact that he came for this meeting.
4: Trump there talking to reporters aboard Air Force One earlier today.
3: The two leaders met in Busan, South Korea for a little under 2 hours. It appeared to be cordial, a significant de-escalation between the world's two largest economies. The World's Jeremy Siegel has been reporting in China for the past week. He explained to me earlier today what was accomplished in these talks.
6: Well, I think it's worth looking at this in terms of what happened and what didn't happen. So here's what we know, and this is primarily based off of comments made by President Trump in the aftermath of the meeting, and then statements from the Chinese state media, which are far briefer than anything we get from the U.S. president. So according to Trump, this was a, quote, amazing meeting. The two of them, he says, came to agreement on two major fronts that have been dominating the headlines in recent days: tariffs and rare earth minerals. Trump says he has agreed to cut tariffs he'd put in place to push China on controlling fentanyl trafficking. He says Xi promised to do more when it comes to preventing fentanyl from coming into the U.S. So he agreed to these tariff reductions that bring overall tariffs on Chinese goods down significantly from 57% to 47%. And that's huge, especially when you consider that before this meeting, Trump was threatening to impose an additional 100% tariff on all Chinese goods. Now, on the opposite end of the table, Trump says Xi agreed to keep providing rare earth minerals to the rest of the world.
3: Right. So rare earth minerals, these are what's found in basically everything from phones to laptops to electric cars, anything with microprocessors needing super fast conduction, right?
6: Yeah, and China produces the vast, vast majority of these, more than 80% of the world supply. Before this meeting, China was threatening to basically choke exports of them, which would cause absolute chaos for supply chains, not just in the U.S., but across the world. So I think now countries and markets around the globe are breathing a sigh of relief.
3: You also mentioned, Jeremy, it's also worth discussing what did not happen at this meeting. What was not on the table?
6: Taiwan. Taiwan was not discussed. This is the island that China claims as its own, but the U.S. backs its security. You know, usually Xi makes sure to stress the importance of Taiwan in talks with the U.S., but China's readout from the state media of these talks made no mention of it. A couple other areas where I think there notably was not really any movement, Ukraine. Trump says the two leaders did talk about Ukraine, the war there, but it was really vague and there was no tangible agreement on any collaborative efforts to end the war. Also, there was no agreement on the ownership of TikTok, the video sharing platform that is Chinese owned, but Trump wants to be spun out into an American business. And then finally, I really think it's worth noting, Marco, at this point, all of this, it's just words. There is no official agreement between China and the U.S. in place. Both ends, you know, appear to be saying these were productive talks, but there is not a signed deal yet.
3: Yeah, that's interesting. As I said, you've been on the ground for a week in China, Jeremy. What's been the response to these developments?
6: Well, as I mentioned, what we've gotten officially from the Chinese government is measured, to say the least, especially in comparison to Trump's comments. That said, I think economically speaking, this is a relief for the country. You know, China's economy, while massive, has been slowing recently. So for now, I think this does give some reassurance in the short term that, you know, this isn't an escalating trade war as it's appeared to be in recent weeks. That being said, this agreement's not final. It's not a comprehensive trade deal yet. And I think it's fair to say the U.S. and China are still very much rivals on the world stage.
3: Yeah. So what next? I mean, what is China watching for in the days ahead with these good words, but no formal agreement, as you say?
6: Well, I think it depends in part on where you are. You know, I was just in Shenzhen, which is one of China's most rapidly growing cities, both population-wise and economically. And there, you can really see how China right now is not just preparing for, but actualizing a kind of self-reliance. You know, exports to the U.S. and other parts of the world are such a big part of China's economy, building and putting stuff together that people in America buy. And in that sense, American tariffs are scary for China. But in Shenzhen, where I've witnessed some huge technological advancements when it comes to electric cars, self-driving cars, drones, cell phones, China is not just building things based on American technological innovations. They're purely developing their own stuff that Chinese people are buying, but also countries outside of the U.S. are buying in huge numbers. And Marco, one shining example of those innovations is BYD, the car manufacturer that's based in Shenzhen. It is fully produced in China, exported not to the U.S., but to countries around the world. It's the biggest electric vehicle maker in the world, and China wants to be doing more of that.
3: Wow. Forward into the future. So President Trump left South Korea just before a summit of Asian nations. I hear some observers saying that China is going to use that opportunity to present itself as the stable trading partner in the region. Could this be a strategic win for China?
6: Yeah, I think that's fair to say. And it goes back to this idea of self-reliance and not relying on the U.S. You know, a number of people I've spoken to in China say there is a broader push underway by the country to bolster relationships with other countries that might be unhappy with America's tariff policy. So on the one hand, China wants and many parts of its economy need stability with the U.S. And this sort of one-year truce that we're seeing unfold, it brings some stability, but on the other hand, it's preparing both economically and diplomatically for a future where maybe that stability is not there.
3: The World's Jeremy Siegel speaking with us from Hong Kong. Thank you, Jeremy.
6: Thank you, Marco.
4: Police in Rio de Janeiro carried out an operation this week that killed more than 130 people, making it the deadliest crackdown on organized crime in the city's history. Authorities say the raids targeted members of the Red Command, one of Brazil's most powerful criminal groups. But the scale of the violence has stunned the country. Human rights groups are demanding an independent investigation. The World's TBS Isaiah has more.
7: In the north of Rio de Janeiro, the favelas of Peña and Alemão woke to the aftermath of a police raid that turned the street into a war zone. Dozens of bodies were found in a nearby forest and along the streets. The Son gang members were arrested. Residents say the raid was intended mainly to kill as many people as possible, some calling the operation a massacre. With no official help, residents themselves searched for the missing. moving the dead through the night on improvised stretchers. By morning, they had lined dozens of bodies on the pavement of a public square. Some had been stripped down to their underwear to make them easier to recognize. One of the mothers in the scene was featured in a local report.
8: Meu filho se entregou, mandou a mensagem, mandou a localização. Eu estou me entregando. Me mataram, arrancaram.
7: She says her son sent her a text saying he had tried to surrender, but he was still handcuffed and shot in the head. Now, as the gunfire fades, residents are trying to return to daily life.
9: Então, pós-guerra, né, o cenário, e a gente está aqui agora, catando corpos, lavando sangue das ruas.
7: It's the aftermath of a war, Raul Santiago, a resident of one of the favelas, told me. The death toll stands at more than 130 people, including four police officers. The raid involved 2,500 officers sent to capture leaders of the Comando Vermelho, or Red Command. That's a criminal organization born in Rio's prisons in the late 1970s that now controls territory across Brazil, including in the Amazon. Rio's governor Claudio Castro, a member of the right-wing party, defended the raid as a hard blow against crime.
10: Porque a população quer uma solução pro dia a dia. A população quer na vida como ela é.
7: People want safety in their daily lives, he said during a press conference after the raid. He rejected accusations of excessive force and called the operation a victory. But researchers who track violence in Rio say there is no victory in a slaughter. Here is security expert Robert Muga with the Igarapé Institute in Brazil.
11: Rio de Janeiro has raids like this all the time. It has had raids like this going back decades. And we've seen casualties often in single or double digits, but we've never seen anything quite like this. This was the deadliest day of police action, and certainly in Rio, but possibly in Brazil in its history.
7: Muga says this time, police sealed off escape routes into the forest, which may have led to the unusually high death toll.
11: We didn't only see armored vehicles and heavily armed special forces, military forces, confronting extremely well-armed gang members. We also saw hijacked buses, weaponized drones, and of course, we saw a city that was paralyzed by this disruption.
7: Ignacio Cano, who studies police violence at the State University of Rio de Janeiro, says politics also played a role.
12: Next year is an electoral year in Rio de Janeiro, and I think the government wanted to make a statement because they know that public security is going to be one of the main topics, and the government wanted to show itself as very, very tough on crime.
7: Rio's police are considered amongst the most violent in the world. Cano says accountability is almost non-existent.
12: We have done several pieces of research and we found extremely few cases of sentences against police officers, even when there were, for example, forensic evidence that clearly contradicted the police version.
7: Rio's governor Claudio Castro has expressed condolences only for the four police officers killed, describing them as, quote, the true victims. He referred to the more than 100 dead suspects as narco-terrorists.
12: The governor here talks about narco-terrorists, which is the same term being used by the Trump administration, killing people in boats in Venezuela and Colombia to try to justify what are really summary executions.
7: Many experts say that this language erases basic human rights and frames Brazil's poorest residents as enemies in a war. And for the mothers who lost their sons, that rhetoric feels like salt in the wound.
13: Assassino! Assassino!
7: Yesterday at a protest, they called the governor a murderer and demanded his resignation.
13: Toda véspera de uma grande eleição, há uma estratégia. A estratégia de entrar as nossas comunidades.
7: A woman who lost her son in this week's raid said every time an election approaches, it's a strategy to attack their communities, to spread terror, and then use that to campaign. Community activist Raul Santiago says The country can't afford to normalize this kind of violence.
9: O que aconteceu hoje não pode se repetir nunca mais. Tem que ter um acordo da sociedade, tem que ter um movimento.
7: Because, he says, there is no success in an operation where more than 100 people are brutally executed. For the world, I'm Tibisay Sea.

0: Baseball fans have had lots to talk about this week with an epic World Series underway, an international World Series, I might add, because it's Toronto against LA. Just ahead, how politics and national pride are supercharging Canadian baseball fans. 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

0: This is The World. I'm Marco Werman. If you weren't already a fan of baseball, this is the World Series to become one. These Dodgers-Blue Jays games have been spectacular. Game 3 was an 18-inning battle in Los Angeles that ended like this.
1: Freeman sends a fly ball to center field. Varsho's going back before the clock strikes midnight. Freddie Freeman has ended it. It's a repeat hero with the last word on a Game 3 classic.
0: Yeah, you can feel the excitement. It was the Dodgers with that win after more than 6 hours of baseball. But Toronto came back and now leads the series 3-2. Of course, the series is not just about the number of hits, runs, and outs. It's being played at a moment of high political drama between the U.S. and Canada. Leanne Goodman is an editor of The Conversation. She joins us from Toronto. You're a Blue Jays fan, Leanne. Let's put that out there first. So how are you feeling about the series at this point?
2: You know, I'm pretty anxious because it's a state of Toronto sports fandom to be constantly fearful that they're going to collapse.
0: I mean, there have been some spectacular games. Baseball fans are getting wowed by just how great this World Series is. Here's one moment among many that stands out. Blue Jays are at Dodger Stadium. Fans are just getting seated when the first pitch is thrown.
1: Going game five with a fastball that's hit in the air to deep left field. Call to the track. It's a bomb on the first pitch of game five.
0: First pitch, home run.
1: Now Vlad Jr. hooks a ball down the left field.
0: Then third pitch, home run.
1: To start game five. Three pitches in, 2-0 Toronto.
0: What was your reaction when the Blue Jays took that lead 2-0 in the first three pitches of that game?
2: To be honest, I kind of felt sorry for their pitcher. I mean, I was delighted, but you really feel for the pitcher in those situations, right? The pressure on them. And the game can, you know, win or lose based on their performance. So my first reaction was, oh, this poor pitcher. But of course, I was delighted, you know, two homers in the first three pitches. It's great. And that's kind of part of the Blue Jay folklore is how they hit these huge homers at very critical moments that change the course of the series.
0: So I want to put the baseball talk on pause for a moment, because this is all happening at a time of great political tension between the Trump White House and Canada. How has that manifested itself in this World Series?
2: You know, there's not been a news story on it, but I know at the very beginning of the series, they kicked somebody out of the stadium for wearing a Canada is not for sale cap. So I suspect they've told the players not to touch that. But I can tell you, in my own circle and friends across the country, it feels special this year. It feels like it's something different because of all the tensions right now. We really feel like a real sense of national unity, and we're really rallying around the Jays. And I think it's particularly due to the, you know, the Trump situation, and we feel a bit beat up by the Americans right now. So this seems like a bit of a revenge fantasy. Even though most of the players are Americans.
0: Yeah, well, that's interesting. That's the makeup of the team. But what about Toronto fans? I mean, are they also taking this wider geopolitical headline on board as they root for the Blue Jays?
2: Yeah, absolutely. People really feel like this is something that's an important moment for Canada, particularly right now. I mean, Toronto fans are pretty diehard on the Jays, but what is interesting to me is it's been a real noticeable marketing tactic to promote them as

0: manager of the team. And a couple of the other Jays have really gone on in at great length about how they love playing for an entire country, how special it is for them. They just don't touch Trump or politics, which I think is probably by design.
1: So it sounds like there's more on the line for Toronto than just winning the series. Like, aside from baseball bragging rights, what else would victory at the World Series mean?
0: For Toronto in particular, there's a lot of anxiety. We never quite believe we're going to win. And I think this win, I think it's giving Toronto sports fans a bit of, you know, confidence, a bit of an understanding that we can compete against the best and that our teams are world class. And it's just a reminder that we're competitors. We're in the game.
1: That's amazing. So this year, what does it mean to be a Blue Jays fan for you?
0: You know, it's been great for me because I was at the Joe Carter game in 93 when they won the World Series, and I was pregnant with my son, who now lives overseas and has watched every Jays game this season and is now just happens to be in Canada renewing his visa. And is so he and I are watching all the games together. So that's been fantastic, a really lovely mother-son bonding experience.
1: Nice.
0: Yeah, it's been great. Like, he was in my womb when Joe Carter hit that home run.
1: The circuit is complete.
0: Honestly, I'm like any other Toronto sports fan, constantly in a state of high anxiety. Like, when they're pitch, I can barely watch. So my son has to sort of talk me off the ledge and remind me of 93,
1: the last time the Toronto Blue Jays won the World Series. That was Leanne Goodman, a Toronto-based editor at The Conversation and a major Jays fan. Her team plays the Dodgers again tomorrow night in Toronto. The Jays lead the series 3-2.
2: Radio Free Asia will begin shutting down its news operations tomorrow. It is one of 4 federally funded international broadcasters that the Trump administration wants to dismantle.
1: RFA has been around since 1996. Its core mission, to provide independent news and information across Asia in different languages.
2: Mandarin, Korean, Uyghur, and Tibetan, among other languages. Fans of the news service say its absence will be noticeable in countries run by authoritarian regimes where there are no legitimate independent news outlets and limited freedom of speech. And now here are a few more global headlines that we are following.
1: Hurricane Melissa is forecast to pass near Bermuda late today. The massive storm hit Haiti, Jamaica, and Cuba this week. About 3/4 of Jamaica was left without electricity. In Cuba, the storm also took down power and communication lines. Cuban officials have yet not said how widespread the damage is.
2: Tanzania is seeing a second day of protests following the country's recent elections. Authorities ordered a curfew in Dar es Salaam, Tanzania's biggest city, after violent clashes between protesters and police. The ruling party has been in power since 1961. Human rights groups say the government was behind a wave of terror against the political opposition in the run-up to elections. Lawmakers from the European Parliament said today that voting in Tanzania was neither free nor fair.
1: Israel's military today said Hamas handed over 2 coffins to the Red Cross, containing the remains of hostages who were held in the Gaza Strip. The remains of 13 more hostages still need to be recovered. Israel has accused Hamas of violating the Gaza ceasefire agreement by being slow to hand over the remains of deceased hostages. Palestinian officials say Israel's strikes in reaction have killed dozens of people in recent days.
2: More global news is online for you at theworld.org. 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

0: This is The World. I'm Marco Werman. The Trump administration is launching U.S. military attacks in the Western Hemisphere. Yesterday, Defense Secretary Pete Hegseth announced another deadly strike on alleged drug smugglers. He said it took place in international waters off the Pacific coast of Mexico, killing four people. A previous strike on Monday against what the administration says are, quote, narco-terrorists, killed 14 people. Since early September, the American military has blown up more than a dozen suspected drug boats, killing at least 61 people. The World's Matthew Bell has more.
1: In a social media post, Pete Hegseth said the series of U.S. attacks against three boats on Monday ended with one survivor in the water. U.S. forces apparently contacted Mexican authorities about that. Mexico's Navy conducted a rescue operation, but no survivors were found. Mexican President Claudia Sheinbaum spoke about the incident during a news conference yesterday.
2: Como ustedes saben, nosotros queremos que se cumplan todos los tratados internacionales.
1: We want all international treaties to be complied with, the president said. And then she went on to say, quote, we don't agree with these attacks. Sheinbaum said she called for a meeting with the U.S. ambassador in Mexico to talk about what's going on. U.S. administration officials, including President Trump, say the military is taking the fight to Latin American drug gangs that are sending deadly narcotics into American cities and towns. The U.S. military strikes began early last month off the Caribbean coast of Venezuela, then Colombia. The ones off the western coast of Mexico are just the latest.
3: Well, I do think it's notable that the first strike that occurred on the 2nd of September coincided with the Secretary of State's visit to Mexico to discuss enhanced security cooperation.
1: That's Brian Finucane, a senior advisor with the International Crisis Group.
3: You know, one of the functions that these strikes play in the Caribbean is as a reminder to other states in the region of U.S. military capabilities as a potentially not so subtle threat, that if they do not cooperate with the U.S. on counter-narcotics, on security, that the U.S. could take unilateral military action on their territory.
1: That has not happened yet, but Trump has been threatening the Venezuelan government and, to a lesser extent, the one in Colombia. He's ordered a U.S. aircraft carrier strike group to deploy to the region. This will add major firepower to the forces already deployed there. President Trump has designated numerous Latin American drug cartels as terrorist organizations. Administration officials keep comparing the cartels to Al-Qaeda or ISIS, and they say deadly force is the only way to deal with them. But Brian Finucane says the White House still has not offered compelling justification for what the U.S. military is doing.
3: If this administration had a good story to tell on either the facts or the law relating to the strikes in the Caribbean and now the Pacific, they would be telling that story. Their failure to tell it is significant.
1: Members of Congress have raised questions about the legality of this military campaign, but it doesn't look like the Trump administration will stop anytime soon. Trump accuses Venezuela's president, Nicolas Maduro, of profiting from the drug trade, while Maduro says the United States is just engaging in a new form of imperialist aggression. In a recent speech, he said the accusations of drug trafficking are just a pretext.
4: Y el pueblo de los Estados Unidos lo sabe. Se están inventando una nueva guerra.
1: The people of the United States know it, Maduro said. They're making up a new eternal war. We will prevent it in South America and the Caribbean by saying no to war, yes to peace, and yes to prosperity. Sergio Guzman is the director of Colombia Risk Analysis, based in Bogota. He says most Colombians are not big fans of Maduro, but they're not happy about the way the Trump administration is going after him.
5: We have an aspirational view of the United States. We have very close military and intelligence sharing with the United States. But in this new act of aggression or rhetorical aggression against Venezuela, our governments are not necessarily seeing eye to eye. And this is concerning because we do not want a regional war. We do not want a military invasion on Venezuelan soil. And it seems as though that is very much in play for the United States at the moment.
1: Guzman says governments across Latin America are well aware of the dangers of the drug cartels. No one's going to stand up for them. But at the same time, he says, people across the region are frustrated by the Trump administration's willingness to engage in military action that violates international law. For The World, I'm Matthew Bell.

0: In the Netherlands, a political party on the center-left looks set to emerge as the biggest winner in national elections. Preliminary results showed that the far-right party of Geert Wilders was running neck and neck with the center-left Democrats 66 party. 38-year-old Rob Jetten, who leads D66, hopes that when all of the votes are finally counted, he will be poised to form a coalition government that excludes the extreme right.
1: This is an historic election result because we've shown not only to the Netherlands but also to the world that it is possible to beat populist and extreme right movements. And I'm very eager to cooperate with other parties.
0: To learn more, we reached out to Sarah DeLange in Amsterdam. She's a professor of Dutch politics at the Institute of Political Science at Leiden University. DeLange told me the election results so far have included two surprises.
2: The first is that the two main centrist parties, the Christian Democrats and the Social Liberals, have done so well. But the second surprise is that although Geert Wilders' PVV, the main radical right party in the Netherlands, has lost, the radical right as a whole has remained stable. So other radical right parties have picked up his dissatisfied voters. So it's not the case that these voters have returned to the mainstream. Instead, they have voted for two alternative radical right parties, the first called Ja 21 and the second Forum of Democracy. The one is slightly more moderate than the PVV. The other is actually more radical than the PVV.
0: So how do you read these election results? What are the voters voting on and what are they saying?
2: So it shows that the Netherlands is really polarized. One segment of the population wants a centrist, stable, and moderate government. The other section of the Dutch population really wants a government of the right that devotes a lot more attention to immigration policy.
0: And I understand that even some of the centrist political parties have moved to the political right on issues, including immigration. Is that right? And if so, how much have their platforms changed?
2: Yes. Yeah, so a lot of mainstream parties in the Netherlands in these elections have taken quite outspoken positions on immigration. And there's a broad consensus that somehow immigration to the Netherlands should be limited. Whether or not that is through measures to reduce asylum applications or through a legislation that regulates labor migration, that is a point where the mainstream parties differ on quite substantially.
0: So it seems at this point most likely that the center-left party D66, led by Rob Jetten, is likely to be set to form a government. What kind of government might they put together?
2: So the election results as they stand now give Rob Jetten very few options. The only coalition of four parties that would have a majority in parliament would be a broad centrist coalition that would include the two centrist winners of the election, so D66 and CDA, but also the more left-leaning Green Labour Alliance and the more right-leaning VVD. Now, this is a difficult coalition to form because the VVD has been very outspoken that it's not willing to govern with the Green Labour Alliance.
0: So we have mentioned Rob Jetten from D66. Can you tell me more about him, this likely next prime minister?
2: Yes, so he's quite an interesting figure. He's relatively young. He's only 38. But he's been in politics for a long time. Many commentators compare him today, actually, to our former Prime Minister Mark Rutte because of his upbeat, positive campaign, his flexibility, his ability to get along with party leaders from both the left and the right. And he also has a bit this Teflon nature that Rutte used to have, that issues don't really affect him all that much in politics.
0: Mm. So he is kind of seen as a rising star, and now he has maybe reached the peak there.
2: Yeah, so he's been a rising star for a long time. He's had to step aside two elections ago to give Sigrid Kaag a chance as a party leader, but he's come back as a party leader more experienced and has taken his party to unprecedented heights.
0: More broadly, taking a bit of a step back from the party politics here, there are questions about how much support the far right can ultimately win. This goes for much of Europe. Do you think this election helps answer that question at all for the Netherlands?
2: Yes, I think it shows that the support for the far right is not fixed. It can develop over time. So we see that the far right bloc in parliament remains relatively stable. It's projected to gain one seat. But if we look at the electoral data that we now are seeing, we see that the group of voters who considers voting for one of these far-right parties has actually grown substantially since the 2003 elections.
0: How long is it likely to take for these parties to form a government?
2: You shouldn't be surprised if the negotiations take anywhere from 6 months to a year, even though everyone is saying that in the best interest of the country, the formation should be as fast as possible.
0: Wow, that's a long time, especially considering the last government took, what, 7 months to put together and then lasted only 11 months?
2: It's very normal at the moment for governments to take at least 6 months to form because of all the difficulties that are involved in compromising with so many parties.
0: And was this the outcome that was expected in terms of what the government might actually look like? It is a surprise that Geert Wilders did not come out decisively on top, right?
2: Yes, but at the same time, it was already clear that all the other parties were not willing to govern with him, either for principled reasons, because they feel that his program conflicts too much with constitutional principles, such as the freedom of religion, due to its stances on Islam, or for more pragmatic reasons, because they feel that Geert Wilders is not a trustworthy partner, given that he's now toppled two governments.
0: Is there anything we can gather about the rest of Europe and the trajectory of the far right from these results, election results in the Netherlands?
2: One of the things that this shows is that even when far-right parties govern and they don't manage to execute their programs, this does not necessarily mean that their voters will be dissatisfied and return to the mainstream. These are voters that are very distrustful of mainstream politics and parties and are therefore more likely to look for a radical right alternative or even to abstain from voting than return to the mainstream on short term.
0: Sarah De Lange is a professor of Dutch politics at the Institute of Political Science at Leiden University. She's been telling us about elections in the Netherlands where the far-right vote has splintered.
3: Earlier this month, we brought you a story about how dozens of weather balloons carrying bundles of contraband cigarettes were disrupting commercial flights in Lithuania. The balloons appeared to come from neighboring Belarus. Well, over the past week, the situation has escalated dramatically. Lithuanian airports were forced to close several times. And now the government in Vilnius, the Lithuanian capital, says it's closing its border with Belarus. The World's Europe correspondent, Orla Barry, has more.
4: The balloons are big, about the size of a car. And by Sunday night, Lithuanian authorities said they had detected 66 of them in the country's airspace. The main airport in Vilnius closed four times in the past week, disrupting dozens of flights and infuriating passengers trying to get back home to Lithuania.
5: We didn't hear anything from leaders of our country, and we were sitting for 40 hours in Frankfurt.
4: Project manager Adomas Taraskavicius was due to fly home from Frankfurt to Vilnius last Friday. He's not angry at the airlines or the airports, he says, but at the Lithuanian government that didn't seem to be doing anything to solve the crisis.
5: They saw last week what's happening, and the airport on Friday was closed for the second time, and they still waited. They still waited. People, citizens were stuck in the airport.
4: On Monday, the Lithuanian government did act. Prime Minister Inga Ruginienė said she had authorized the army to shoot the helium balloons down.
6: Taip mes vėlgi siunčiame signalą, kad mes pasirengę.
4: We're sending a signal, she said, that we're ready to take the toughest actions whenever our airspace is compromised. Now the government is going a step further, shutting the country's border with Belarus until the end of November, preventing most Belarusians from travelling to Lithuania or transporting goods to the EU. balloons carrying contraband into Lithuania aren't new. Hundreds were detected in the country's airspace last year too, authorities say. Local diplomats say it's unlikely this is just a smuggling operation by criminal gangs.
7: This is part of big Russia's and involving Belarusia hybrid warfare campaign against Baltic countries, Central Europe and the rest of Europe.
4: Eitvydas Bajarūnas is a former Lithuanian ambassador to Russia and a visiting fellow with the Centre for European Policy Analysis.
7: It's aiming to create panic, to diminish public trust in national institutions, also in NATO-EU capacity to cope with this problem.
4: The Prime Minister of Lithuania calls it a hybrid attack too, designed to destabilise the country. The Belarusian leader is a close ally of Russian President Vladimir Putin. But proving they're in cahoots isn't easy. Political analyst Katia Glod, who's originally from Belarus, says the government in Minsk could also be making a profit from this whole scheme.
8: Tobacco business has been one of those top businesses in Belarus that has been very lucrative. It might have been that there was their way to smuggle more, and the regime is just turning a blind eye to this because they very much rely on these businesses.
4: The Belarus Customs Authority has condemned Lithuania's decision to close the border. But Glod, who's deputy head of the new Eurasia Strategy Centre, a London-based think tank, says it's hard to say just how much the Belarusian economy will be affected. EU sanctions on the country have already brought severe cuts to goods travelling over the border, she says. It's more likely the local population that'll suffer, she says. Diplomat Eitvydas Bajarūnas says the Lithuanian government doesn't have a choice. How else do you get the attention of the Belarusian leader, he says?
7: We create pain to Belarus in order to have their reaction.
4: And it got a reaction. It's a petty move by a small country, Alexander Lukashenko, the Belarusian president, said. It's a crazy scam, he said. Katia Glod says what the Belarusian leader does next might give us a clue as to who's really behind it all.
8: If it's a domestic issue and has to do with these private smugglers that are linked to this businessman close to Lukashenko and his family, then I think he would interfere. But if not, it would look likely that the order was coming from Moscow.
4: Lithuania's prime minister said this week she's ready to keep the border closed for as long as it takes. For The World, I'm Orla Barry. Thank you.

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0: This is The World. I'm Marco Werman. Turkey sits at the crossroads between Europe and Asia, a region known historically as the Levant. It's a place that National Geographic explorer Paul Salopek was keen to pass through on his Out of Eden walk, the multi-year project in which he's retracing the physical path of human migration. When we caught up recently, I asked Paul about his time walking through that part of the Middle East. Paul, let's start off by orienting our maps, because we're going back in time to 2014. You walked through Turkey in that year, a few years into your journey. Where had you been just before arriving in Turkey, and what direction were you walking in?
1: So, as you know, Marco, my project began kind of in one of the cradles of humankind. So I started in the Rift Valley of Africa in the country of Ethiopia, took a camel boat across the Red Sea to Saudi Arabia, walked through the deserts of Saudi Arabia, and then walk through the mountains of Jordan, cross the West Bank into Israel. And then because of the gigantic civil war in Syria at the time, ended up taking a ship across the Mediterranean to begin the walk across eastern Turkey or Anatolia.
0: That perspective is important, especially in this case, because in the minds of many people, this whole region from Turkey all the way down to the Sinai, it's known as the Levant. It's a French word meaning rising, as in the rising of the sun. How did that emerge as its moniker?
1: You know, this is a very Eurocentric term, right? So your Western Europeans would look to the East. And so that's where this comes from. Going into very deep history, if you remove kind of the Eurocentric kind of cellophane layer, this was a crossroads, the birthplace of agriculture, the birthplace of these three big monotheistic religions, and basically a contested ground between three jealous gods and a lot of strongmen that goes back millennia, not just centuries.
0: So going into Turkey, I'm imagining you had a lot to focus on. There's geography, there's history, there's archaeology. What was your plan?
1: So what I did is I landed at a port called Mersin, and the idea was to walk eastward. I, too, was headed towards sunrise, eventually hoping to head into Asia. What I sort of was dimly aware of at the time is that it was very contested ground between the Turkish government and a long simmering ethnic Kurdish kind of separatist movement. So there were tensions when I was walking through.
0: So we've spoken in the past about hospitality and your experiences being welcomed into the homes of strangers. What about Turkey and some of the people you met there and the time you spent with them? A lot of hospitality?
1: Incredible. Incredibly warm. I remember I started walking across Anatolia, that part of Turkey, in the midsummer. It was blisteringly hot. And I was walking with my Turkish walking partners and a mule. And when we were getting to villages, people would say, "Hey guys, come on up and have a tea with us." And often I slept on rooftops. People were sleeping out on the rooftops to get away from the heat. So I was kind of camping on rooftops from day to day to day to day.
0: I'm guessing you met a lot of people on the rooftops.
1: Indeed. It was like a communal sleeping. You know, everybody was in cots and there'd be some chit chat under the stars. And then in the morning, get up and head to the next village. It actually was lovely. It was very nice.
0: As you mentioned earlier, you had to detour around Syria. It was an intense and tragic time for a lot of people in the Middle East. Turkey is right next door to Syria, which was engulfed in that bloody civil war. How did that shape your travel plans, aside from having to take that boat?
1: Well, in a huge way, because, you know, Syria is such an important civilizational center for culture in the world. I mean, it was one of the endpoints of the Silk Road. It was one of the endpoints of these perfume trails, the incense trails coming up from Arabian deserts. It had a very vibrant culture and economy of its own. But it was, as you mentioned, it was in the grip of a bloodbath. And I knew I was inching close to the Syrian border because there were just refugees everywhere. There were people living under tents. And in that case, I lived under tents with them.
0: Yeah, and it wasn't contained just in Syria. I mean, things spread over the border. And at one point, you were walking very close to the Turkey-Syria border, and you had a pretty scary encounter. Can you tell us about that?
1: Yeah, you know, one of the things that sticks out from that particular part of the trail is that lots of refugees were spilling over the border, and Turkey was deploying its army to kind of control and channel them. Me and my walking partner and our mule got ambushed. People thought we were ISIS, that we were jihadists who had infiltrated from Syria. And so guys popped up out of this rocky plain and with guns, and we held up our hands and they marched us to their village. And it was a little bit dicey there for a while. Yeah, we had to do a lot of talking to clear things up.
0: So, I mean, what was the argument you and your partner eventually made that got you out of like their clutches?
1: So we basically just patiently showed them our documents, explained our contacts. there was a funny moment when they were pointing their guns at us at the very beginning where they were shouting at us, you guys are jihadists, you're ISIS. And my walking partner, Murat Yazar, put his hands up and shouted back. He said, how can I be ISIS? I'm an atheist. And I turned to him and I said, Murat, you just got us in even deeper trouble. So it just took a lot of jawboning. Yeah.
0: I mean, we're chuckling now, but it is an intense experience. It also contrasts sharply with what you experienced elsewhere in Turkey. I'm recalling that Istanbul used to be Constantinople and was kind of the center of the world. So I'm really curious when these kind of mixed memories of your, I'm curious when these memories of your otherwise cherished time in Turkey have reemerged elsewhere on your trek.
1: You know, I often look back on that time as kind of a very special time, Marco, because it's a region of the world that, as we mentioned, is often unsettled. I mean, I remember talking to an archaeologist in Israel who was like digging into the origins of Jerusalem, for example. And it's just, for the moment, let's say that this is part of the bigger picture. He said there are 700 distinct conflicts recorded since the origins of Jerusalem back in the Bronze Age. And I think I walked through just between two very difficult kind of conflicts, like a year after I left Turkey, major battles happened through the landscapes that I walked through that I hold very precious in memory. These are kind of golden landscapes of hills and olive groves and very friendly villagers. I don't think I would be able to do it had I gone just a year later or 2 years later.
0: You ever rub your eyes, kind of just noting the coincidence and the window that you managed to slip through?
1: Yeah, it's just one of these quirks of kind of timing and serendipity, and that, you know, my project's driven by accident. And it was just kind of an accident of time when the Turkish government and the Kurds had a very fragile ceasefire, and it was already falling apart when I was there. So yeah, it was this rare moment where a door opened along the Global Trail and shut behind me.
0: National Geographic explorer Paul Salopek on his Out of Eden walk. Thanks again for joining us, Paul.
1: Always a pleasure, Marco.
0: Paul's walk has progressed over many years from the Levant through Asia and now across the Arctic into Alaska. 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
2: 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I'm Carolyn Beeler.
0: And I'm Marker Werman. 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
2: 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This is K-Tuff, and I'm filling in for the hostess with the mostest, Joellen Schilke, on Art in Your Ear. That would be Pictures at an Exhibition by Mussorgsky, the ballet of the unhatched chicks. When I was in elementary school, the day Pablo Picasso died in 1972, our art teacher came in tears and gathered herself together and made a presentation about Picasso that left an impression with me that still reverberates through the years of why he was important, what his art meant to the 20th century and to humanity at large, and what art and paintings can do for the soul of a person that views them. That lesson never left me. I'm still thankful from the bottom of my heart to Miss Wilson for being willing to drop any kind of teacher attitude and just share from her soul. So the first song we're going to hear after this Unhatched Chicks, lovely little song, is Rufus Wainwright. I knew I was going to do this. Rufus Wainwright, the art teacher.

Morning Picture by Adrian Rich. They have carried the mahogany chair out under the lilac bush, and my father and mother darkly sit there in black. Our clapboard house stands fast on its hill. My doll lies in her wicker pram, gazing at Western Massachusetts. This was our world. I could remake each shaft of grass, feeling its rasp on my fingers, draw out the map of every lilac leaf, or the net of veins on my father's grief-tranced hand. Out of my head, half-bursting, still filing, the dream condenses. Shadows, crystals, ceilings, meadows, globes, under the dull green of the lilacs, out in the light, carving each spoke of the pram, the turned porch under high early summer clouds. I am Effie, visible and invisible, remembering and remembered. A poem by Adrian Rich, inspired by the painting Morning Picture by Edwin Romanzo Elmer. After this next song by John Cale, we're going to be speaking, hopefully, with Derek Donnelly, muralist and artist in St. Petersburg. So keep it tuned right there on Art in Your Ear.

0: Eric Donnelly is a Tampa Bay native, a muralist whose large-scale works anchor neighborhoods, businesses, and cultural hotspots across Florida. From Clearwater Beach high-rises to St. Pete alleyways, Derek brings bold color, hand-drawn detail, and community storytelling to every wall. He collaborates with city leaders, brands, and grassroots organizations to deliver murals that feel alive and locally rooted. Welcome, Derek.
1: Thanks for having me.
0: Hey, so good to hear from you again. The last time we talked, I think it was at Carvana. Was that Carvana down in St. Pete?
1: Carvana, maybe?
0: Carvana, yeah. Yeah, it was 10 years ago.
1: Oh, goodness.
0: So it's been a long time. So yeah. Tell us a little bit about yourself, more than I just shared right there. But you've been doing this for a long, long time in the St. Pete and Tampa Bay area.
1: Yeah, about 15 years now. Like you said, I'm born and raised. I was born at Bayfront downtown. And I've been doing it about 15 years since 2010, 11. Started going downtown and mixing and mingling with the other artists and creative community. And before you know it, painting the walls and doing all kinds of murals around town. And time's been flying. And it's been a lot of fun.
0: If people want to check out your work, they can go to what's called, I love this, St. Paint Arts.
1: St. Paint Arts.
0: Very, very nice.
1: Or, it's also my Instagram and any of my social media handles.
0: And you can check out all of Derek's works. What's the procedure like to have a mural done? How does that come about? Because, they come up and who decides?
1: It really depends, on who's, curious about it. If it's, a restaurant or a hotel or, a couple trying to do something, in their backyard by their pool. It really just depends, on all that stuff. And, like I said, I do, all that, residential, commercial, nonprofit work, you name it.
0: The works that are up there, what's the normal time frame of how long they stay up? Because I've been here for 20 years, moved down here in 05, and there were murals, and then suddenly there was a just a creative explosion of murals that happened throughout the last 20 years. What's the average life span of a mural?
1: The lifespan of them varies. The everything from the prep and how well an artist or a contractor takes care of the prep work for a wall, pressure washing, cleaning it, priming it, that kind of thing, all the way down to which way the wall faces. If it's a south facing wall, it's getting beat up by the sun, and down here in Florida, we got salt water in the air and everything. So, but a clear coat can help probably preserve these for 10-15 years, depending.
0: Do you also redo them or fix them up if they need it?
1: Oftentimes, even with St. Petersburg Brewing, I did a mural for them. It's actually one of my first commission murals, and I actually redid that a few years ago. So we did it 2013-14, and then redid it a couple years ago. So about 10 years for that one.
0: When you're thinking about a mural, you're thinking about usually a very large piece that can be seen from blocks away. And having known many, many artists that, work on canvases or from 8x10 to, any size up, but not as big as buildings. What is the approach? How is it different as an artist when you approach something so large?
1: Well, it's actually very, very intensive in the planning process. So getting... You almost have to paint it in your head or, in your studio as far as what supplies am I going to need? What, how much paint? How am I going to scale this up onto the wall? And there's a lot of little tricks. Some folks use a grid method. We've got projectors nowadays, different things. And actually, lately, a lot of folks have been using the MetaQuest. So using, virtual reality and or AR, augmented reality, to get them, traced up on the wall. In this economy, it's definitely a time saver. Time is money. So, whatever it takes to get that. I'd say that's the biggest difference, though, is really the planning aspect of it. Whereas, if you're just working on a canvas in your studio, it's a lot more free-flowing and creative, let's say, where you're just doing art. With a lot of what I do specifically, it's very, very production-based.
0: Plus the fact that people are looking at it every day. So, you right. know, you're definitely large scale plein air for sure.
1: Absolutely.
0: You know. And do you ever get feedback as you're painting? People come by and say, "Hey, what are you doing there?"
1: Oh yeah, constantly. There's there's several different funny things or simple things people say. I think people just want to interact. A lot of times they don't know what to say, so you'll hear a lot of great job, obviously all that, and then miss the spot.
0: Oh gosh!
1: One that, again, folks just want to interact. They don't know what to say. So,
0: sure,
1: whatever.
0: Sure, because you want to say the right thing. You don't want to say the wrong thing. And it's kind of right. like when artists have their shows, their gallery shows. They like to overhear what people are really saying about their art.
1: Right.
0: So that instant feedback. One of the things that I think is so important about murals is the fact that all ages see them. And a child that maybe has never been exposed to art museums or art or galleries, and it's not just a big deal in their home, they see that. And I think that's a great outreach to our youth to show that, buildings aren't just buildings. They can actually be a canvas.
1: Yeah, they can be a canvas as well. That's one of my favorite things about what I do, the fact that it is for everybody. Very seldom is there, an artistic, expression or medium that, you're able to reach the masses like that. And I think the murals definitely do that, whether it's, someone middle-aged driving to work on a Monday or, kid on the school bus. It is for everybody, but nobody can take it home, outside
0: right.
1: of a photograph or something.
0: So right.
1: For everyone.
0: Oh, I've taken lots of pictures of murals.
1: Yeah.
0: Oh, man. It's.
1: We encourage folks to do that. I get a lot of questions about, people taking pictures of them or posting them. And we just, ask to credit the artist if you can find their name on there. And it's for everyone, like we said. And it's, definitely important that we share it and, share it with the community, too.
0: We're going to hear a song right now. Take a little break. We'll be right back with you. And I'd like to talk a little bit about that intersection of commerce and art and how that can sometimes be fraught with issues and opinions and people's feelings hurt. And we'll talk a little bit about that. But I picked this song out just for you. It's from the 1960s. It's from the band Creation. It's called Painter Man.

0: We're back with Derek Donnelly, very wonderful artist and muralist down in St. Petersburg in the Tampa Bay area. Welcome back, Derek.
1: Yep, thanks for having me.
0: I like that song, Creation.
1: You know, it's awesome. I've never heard that before. Yeah, that's going to be my new anthem.
0: Excellent, excellent. Well, there was a bit of a controversy, as they say in England, controversy in downtown St. Pete with the big pink building. If you live in St. Pete, you had to notice that this building was being transformed into pink everywhere. What was that all about?
1: So the pink buildings, the whole idea behind that was, you know, these old buildings are, you know, getting demolished sometime soon. Obviously, you know, new high rise is going up.
0: Yes.
1: So, you know, very melancholy with all that stuff. But we thought it was really cool that the investors really wanted to kind of support the artists, you know, on the front end of this development, you know, before the demolition. You know, oftentimes, you know, a lot of these big investors and things, you know, these groups, they do sponsor, you know, the mural festival and different things over the years. And I think, you know, a lot of the confusion.

0: But we got through that, and I know there was some there were some artists that, you know, the cries of, well, that's like a sellout, or you're just shilling for it. But
1: yeah,
0: the history of art is it has to be financed. It has to be financed, right, by either selling your own paintings or pictures, or you have to have a sponsor or a patron. So I'm glad that all came about and happened. And what, how much of that did you contribute to the painting of the pink?
2: Well, you know what? I did a small section. It's still the side of a building. But I did a smaller section on the whole property. You know, there's several buildings on that block that were all painted pink for this endeavor. And I took a story and a half section over on the corner and painted these pink betta fish. You know, something kind of complement the pink and kind of work with that color. So I did my spot. And we had, you know, a lot of other artists out there. You know, Vitale Brothers, John Vitale specifically kind of was the ringleader with this whole thing. And I think it's important to note that, you know, we've had, you know, Vitale Brothers, myself, Dreamweaver, Whitney Holborn, Artist Esh, you know, a lot of, you know, Tampa Bay's favorite artists, you know, out there working on this. So, you know, I think that said something as far as, you know, any kind of naysaying or anything like that. It really, you know, does speak when, it speaks volumes, I think, when we all get together and do something neat together.
0: I think the assumption should be made with any businesses opening downtown or wanting to change anything about downtown. The understanding has to be that we really are an art city. St. Petersburg, and I live on Central, it is an art city. And that has come about through time and effort and decades of investment and different museums coming to our area. It's so exciting to know that here in Florida, and I was living in Cincinnati when I heard that Dali was going to open up in St. Petersburg, and it's like the early 80s, like, what? And I think that was the beginning. I think that just opened the door to the idea that St. Petersburg could be a refuge and a place of true heritage for artists. And what's coming up for you? I mean, what are you working on now? And what can
2: I've got quite a few forks in the fire. I'm going to be doing a mural with some of the kids over at Plato's Academy in Pinellas Park, right around the corner from my studio here. And then actually next weekend, we have the Reggae Rise Up Festival in downtown St. Pete.
0: Yes.
2: Every year they invite us out, you know, a handful of the artists to, you know, come out. They build these mobile temporary walls. And we're just, you know, a visual art component to the whole music festival that they have every year. They roll out the red carpet, pay us, give us tickets, food vouchers, the whole nine. So, they really hook us up every year. And it's a lot of fun working alongside some of the, some of the real notable people from around the world. You know, they get different artists from around the globe. So,
0: sounds exciting. Is your studio open?
2: No, it's kind of a private studio.
0: Okay.
2: But I'm always available if someone wants to, you know, pop by, check it out.
0: Yeah, I'm sitting in for Joe Ellen, and I decided to look up some information about art galleries and museums in the entire Tampa Bay area, including, you know, Manatee, and it's like 200. There's like 200 galleries and museums in this entire area. It's mind-boggling. And if anybody wants to email me at wmnf.org, I can send you a list because I have it ready to copy and paste for you, including, you know, all the biggies, but there's so much out there. So, and you're part of it, Derek, and I've enjoyed your work for many, many years. And you don't just have one style. And look up Derek on saintpaintarts.com. That's S-A-I-N-T, saint, and then the word paint, and arts.com, and you can see what I'm talking about. Really appreciate you taking some of your time today to talk about murals and art and the history of St. Petersburg. And again, thank you so much for stopping by.
2: Yeah, thanks for the coverage, and, you know, we appreciate it as a creative community in Tampa Bay. You know, we kind of do it without the support, so we appreciate it.
0: Yeah, thanks again. Take care.
2: All right, you too.
0: Bye-bye.
2: Bye-bye.
0: Time for some Jonathan Richman. No one was like Vermeer.

Starry Night by Anne Sexton. That does not keep me from having a terrible need for the word religion. Then I go out at night to paint the sky. The Vincent van Gogh in a letter to his brother. The town does not exist except where one black-haired tree slips up like a drowned woman into the hot sky. The town is silent. The night boils with 11. Oh, starry, starry night, this is how I want to die. It moves. They are all alive. Even the moon bulges in its orange irons to push children like a god from its eye. The old unseen serpent swallows up the stars. Oh, starry, starry night, this is how I want to die. Into that rushing beast of the night, sucked up by that great dragon, to split from my life with no flag, no belly, no cry. The Starry Night by Anne Sexton, inspired by Van Gogh's Starry Night. Let's jump into some more songs here on Art in Your Ear, filling in for Joanne Schulke.

0: Landscape with the Fall of Icarus, William Carlos Williams. According to Bruegel, when Icarus fell, it was spring. A farmer was plowing his field. The whole pageantry of the year was awake, tingling near. The edge of the sea concerned itself, sweating in the sun that melted the wings' wax. Unsignificantly off the coast, there was a splash. Quite unnoticed, this was Icarus drowning. Landscape with the Fall of Icarus, William Carlos Williams, inspired by the painting Landscape with the Fall of Icarus, Peter Bruegel the Elder. Well, we have an exciting time coming to downtown St. Pete for many reasons. It's pretty much always exciting. One of the biggest exhibitions in Tampa Bay returns to St. Pete this weekend. It's the Outdoor International Juried Art Show, Embracing Our Differences. That's going to be downtown March 7th through April 12th in Pointer Park in St. Petersburg. So make sure you try to catch that. As well as tomorrow, and we had a DJ here, John Dingfelder, called and said there's a one-day only Seminole Heights local art sale, 10 to 5 p.m., 3922 North Tampa Street. For more information, contact Wes Miller, 813-244-3893. 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So try to catch that too. Whether you're in Hillsboro or Pinellas, there's always something artsy going on. We're going to keep celebrating the arts with music, with poetry, and with information for you. It's time for Finishing the Hat. And this is from, oh my goodness. I will have to look that up, but Finishing the Hat. Andy Patinkin.
1: Mademoiselles, you and me, pal, second bottle, she looks for me, bonnet flapping, yapping, roof, chicken, pastry. Yes, she looks for me. Good. Let her look for me to tell me why she left me, as I always knew she would. I had thought she understood.

into the night, dizzy from the height, coming from the height, studying the height, entering the world of the height.

finishing the hat, Mandy Patinkin from Sunday in the Park with George. That would be George Seurat from that very famous painting. All that information has slipped right out of my little cranium. But really, Mandy Patinkin, what a national treasure he is. Sesame Street was really, really focused on making sure children learned all about art and dance and music and song. And they had all kinds of artists that would collaborate. And one of those was with Philip Glass and Catherine Eisen about the geometry of circle and how the colors and the circles and the patterns emerge in the artwork. Geometry of Circles. Look up the animation if you get a chance. Philip Glass, animation by Catherine Eisen.

nude descending a staircase by X.J. Kennedy. Toe after toe, a snowing flesh, a gold of lemon, root and rind. She sits and sifts in sunlight down the stairs with nothing on, nor on her mind. We spy beneath the banister a constant thresh of thigh on thigh. Her lips imprint the swinging air that parts to let her parts go by. One woman, waterfall. She wears her slow descent like a long cape, and pausing on the final stair, collects her motions into shape. Nude Descending a Staircase by X.J. Kennedy. Inspired by Marcel Duchamp's painting Nude Descending a Staircase. Poetry, art, music, they all flow together and they all influence each other. We're going to continue with a few more songs for the end of this show. I'd like to also tell you about Awakening Into the Sun Festival. I just got an email about that down in St. Petersburg, March 7th and 8th, Saturday and Sunday, 10 to 8. 10 to 5 on Sunday, Bayshore Drive, St. Petersburg. Maybe I'll see you there because we do plan on going downtown this weekend. Oh, yeah. Well, it's time for They Might Be Giants, tipping their hat to the artist James Ensor.

0: More from pictures at an exhibition. Yes, the Great Gate of Kiev. Maybe you'll run into Joellen here. I'm filling in for her on Art in Your Ear on K-Tuff. And the hostess with the mostest will be back next week. But also like to announce Spiff's annual 50th International Folk Fair. 50 years of celebrating diversity, England Brothers Park in Pinellas Park, Florida. 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I do the 70 show, which comes tomorrow, so hopefully you'll tune in there. It's just a good idea to keep it tuned in to WMNF 24/7, 365. Broadcasting live for the Vicky Santa Memorial Studio. It's been a great time for me, and hopefully you enjoyed yourself. Thanks again to Derek Donnelly for joining us, muralist and artist in the St. Petersburg area. And if you would like a copy of all of those galleries and museums, we'll go to the 70s show Rocks with K-Tuff, and I'll be glad on Facebook, and I'll be glad to send you that list of galleries and museums. 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

0: Good morning, good morning. This is John Dingfelder. You're listening to Down and Dirty on WMNF in Tampa. And, of course, I have my beautiful, lovely, brilliant co-host, Lynn Marvin Dingfelder. Good morning.
1: Oh, me?
0: Huh? You're talking to me?
2: You're talking to
1: Thank
2: me.
1: Thank you.
0: Victor DeMaio, how are you this morning?
2: Yes. Remember, I'm the second co-host of the show.
0: In West Tampa, you'd be the second banana?
2: The second banana, yes.
3: You're not brilliant nor lovely.
2: Brilliant nor banana.
1: Oh, that's not true.
0: And that mystery voice you're hearing is Bob Enriquez. Bob Enriquez, Hillsborough County property appraiser. Good morning.
3: Well, it's a pleasure to be here, John. I know there's nothing going on with property tax. Yeah. So I'm not sure why you invited me.
0: Yeah, I know. It's a slow week.
3: Yeah, slow week.
2: Yeah.
0: We did invite Bob Enriquez to join us to talk about the implications and ramifications of the property tax initiative.
1: That's very down and dirty.
2: Yes.
0: It's definitely down and dirty.
2: Crazy.
1: For sure.
0: And on top of that, we will also be doing our summer fun drive, 2026 summer fun drive. Bob has been nice enough to join us, and we will weave back and forth between the fun drive and talking about this tax initiative that's going to be on the ballot in November. Lynn?
1: Because the reality is this station can't exist without you, the listeners. We can come in and try to entertain you and inform you and tell you what's going on in the community and hopefully get down and dirty on this show. But the reality is without your help, the lights go off, the doors close, and you don't have community radio anymore. And that means the music and the information. So we are going to ask you to help out for this summer drive. And you know what, Johnny? We have some special gifts.
0: Special gifts. Yay. Ding, ding.
1: Very special gifts. I mean, the station has some wonderful, wonderful gifts for...
0: Beautiful donors. T-shirts this time.
1: I love the new T-shirt.
0: That's a $100 donation. Beautiful T-shirt by Robin Milkowitz. Divine. It's blue. And what does it say?
1: I love it.
0: Different on purpose.
1: Right here.
0: And you said that's me?
3: Cool.
1: Yeah, it's definitely
0: different on purpose.
1: We also, for this show, are offering an autographed book from Paul Wilborn, who was here 2 weeks ago, I believe. The Charlie Wall book, which it's a great read.
0: It is a great book.
1: We really enjoyed it.
0: We're about two-thirds of the way through it.
1: And Paul is a big WMNF supporter and was kind enough to gift us a book to gift you. And then we also have three very special things that we'll talk about during the show, which is unique and one-of-a-kind pottery made by my favorite potter.
0: Your favorite pothead? Potter.
2: Potter.
1: John. No, it's beautiful pottery that you've made, for a certain amount, we will... be glad to let you have it in your home because they're beautiful pieces.
0: Well, listen, the donations have already started rolling in. We have Roger Harvey from Clearwater. He donated to Democracy Now. We appreciate that. Sean and Tom, good job last hour. $50 from Roger Harvey. Thank you. And our first Down and Dirty donation came in before we even started. For $100 from Jennifer Campbell in Palmetto.
1: Oh, nice.
0: Thank you, Jennifer. Palmetto, a lovely little town down there on the Braden River.
1: And if you want to help the show and help the station, the number to call is 813-238-8001. That's 813-238-8001 to pledge and help WMNF. You can also go online, if that's easier for you, at WMNF.org. And please consider... listening Down and Dirty as the show that you're pledging for.
0: So, Vic, why don't you give a little intro on the what's going on? Somebody's been in a cave or what have you, and they weren't aware of what's going on with property tax.
1: Very confusing.
2: It's a big mess.
0: In the state legislature and the governor and yada, yada, yada.
2: Well, we're very fortunate having a walking encyclopedia here today on that issue. In my very dear friend, Bob Enriquez. Before I go to that, I want to do two things. Number one, I'm going to... personally pledged $100 to the show today to start the ball rolling.
1: Thank you.
2: And I want to mention my friend Luis Salazar is here today.
0: He's running
2: the live camera we're streaming
0: Where
2: the show live.
0: Where can they see us?
2: They can see us
0: in living color.
2: On my Facebook page, Victor DeMaio, And we're streaming live, so we can watch you and all of us here on the show. And
0: so folks can actually, let's see, they can watch it live on the stream and donate at the same time.
2: And they can donate.
0: And then they can hear their name live and donate it. Yes,
2: exactly. So this is all a nice little twist for the. We want to make Down and Dirty a special show today. So,
1: thank you.
2: So this is super cool.
0: Thank you, Luis.
2: But thank you, Luis.
0: So what happened in Tallahassee? What's the governor
2: up
0: to?
2: Crazy.
0: Is it good? Is it bad?
2: I think it's horrible. I think this is the key to this thing passing is 60%. Remember,
0: yeah, what is it?
2: That's what Bob's here, and I'm really going to defer to him because he's super busy this time of year, and with this issue coming up, I really want to defer to Coach, who actually the other night, a couple nights ago, he introduced a former NFL player that he coached in high school.
0: Wow,
3: Daryl Jackson,
2: who played at Tampa Catholic and your alma mater, University of Florida. He was a standout receiver and got drafted by the Seattle Seahawks.
0: Played for a couple years?
2: Yes.
3: 9 years.
2: And won a couple Super Bowls, at least one, I know.
3: Well, he played in one. They lost to the Pittsburgh Steelers. Yeah.
2: So the former TC and former Gator set a record at that time. He scored 5 touchdowns, I think. I read on his thing on the Super Bowl, receiving touchdowns. He was quite a catcher.
0: Very, very cool.
2: So was it 5 or what was the number? It was pretty crazy.
3: An amazing player. So
0: Bob, let me go back up on you a little bit. I think always very impressed with you. Princeton grad.
3: Yes.
0: I assume graduated high school down here, probably
3: Tampa Catholic. Yeah.
0: Went on to Princeton, Ivy League, and what'd you study up there? Econ or something?
3: Political science.
0: Ah. Came back to Tampa. First I met you, you were in the Planning Commission.
3: Worked in planning for a number of years, and then, all my free time, coached football, and had the opportunity to run for the State House in 1997. Was elected and served from 1998 to 2006. I was honored to do that. And
0: that was a different political world back then.
3: It was. And
0: they probably actually paid attention to Democrats.
3: Well, it's interesting. I actually had the opportunity to do Florida This Week yesterday, so people will be able to see that.
1: That's WEDU.
3: WEDU. Mm-hmm. And I shared my time with former Senator, who I happen to serve with in the House, Mike Fasano, who's the tax collector up in Pasco.
2: Mm-hmm.
3: And we talked about it beforehand, that something like this would never have happened at that time. Not that there wasn't talk of property tax reform, tax cuts, there's always been that, but just the nature of the way that the legislative process worked then. The Senate in particular was much more contemplative and took their time on major issues. You just couldn't do something. There's a certain axioms in life, John, as you know, and Lynn, and one is that the term special session, they're never special nor a session. And so to put something of this nature on the ballot this quickly, begs the question of what are the unintended consequences? And so to kind of segue back to the fact that you're doing a fund drive, there'll probably be fund drives for our local, taxing authorities to try to figure out how to make some ends meet after all this. So
0: we're going to hear Jane Castor on the air, begging for money.
3: And so it's going to be a political football, if I can use that term.
1: Oh,
3: going forward. So we're going to hear about that. But literally, so the genesis of this, right, wrong, or indifferent, the governor originally put out this idea that we're going to do away with property taxes altogether. That was his initial idea. Again, I was always taught by my father, who was a hardworking painter, something sounds too good to be true, it's probably too good to be true. And so that's about $60 billion of overall revenue for the state of Florida if you were to cut property taxes for all market sectors. So it, ultimately, that was too big a bite at the apple. So it morphed itself towards really dealing with giving some tax relief to homesteaded property owners. I would suggest to you that largely has to do with that most voters are homesteaded property owners. If you have to get to 60%, that's probably the group.
1: Yeah.
3: And listen, the argument's not that property owners of all types and all of our residents aren't being squeezed and need some kind of relief. We understand that. Every time we go to the grocery store, fill up our tank, we
1: it's
3: feel
1: more.
3: It. And so that's the buzzword in politics, the buzzword for every one of of us are at our kitchen table at the end of the month is we're being squeezed. We need some relief. Frankly, the legislature needed at that point to come home with something that they could run on, saying that we did something to try to give people relief. So that's not really the issue. The issue is how does that relief happen? What is that relief? And there's other things. There's other ways that they probably could have done that. And they kind of took the focus off of things like property insurance and other things as well. Ultimately, this bill, this constitutional amendment, as Vic spoke to, would have to pass by 60%. What it does is, over the course of 2 years, is raises the homestead exemption from $150,000 to $250,000. And so in real terms for Hillsborough County, and remember that when we start talking about property tax revenue, it's not just the cities and the county. There's a number of special districts like the Port Authority, Transit Authority, Children's Board, they all, the Water Management District.
1: So what happens to them, and how do you decide who's cut? Who makes those decisions?
3: Well, it would be across the board, because they all, they would all feel the brunt of this. In terms of loss of revenue overall, based on the 2025 tax roll,
1: yes,
3: which we're now just putting the finishing touches on 26, it's in the neighborhood of $477 million of lost revenue.
1: Just in Hillsborough County?
3: Just in Hillsborough County, to all the taxi authorities. And we can, listen, we can have the argument of whether or not, okay, property taxes have, or property values have increased a great deal over the last few years, particularly during and post-pandemic. And as a result of that, the revenue that's coming into the cities and counties and taxing authorities is much higher. So if the spending is the issue, then that's really the thing that we could focus on. The reality, if you can kind of personalize this to our own individual lives, is if you were to say to anyone or any family, at the end of the month, all of a sudden we're going to take 40% of your revenue away, and then just tell you, well, you're just going to have to make it work. Well, we know that the credit card companies don't listen.
1: The
3: bills don't stop. In the same way with government. So,
1: Bob, that figure went by really quickly. Can you repeat that figure?
3: Well, the estimate that we have based on $250,000 homestead exemption versus the up to $50,000, which is what we have now.
1: Right.
3: Would be about $477 million of lost revenue.
1: $477 million, folks.
3: Yes.
2: Wow.
3: And so it's a big number. And again, it's coming all at once.
1: So I think my first question, if it's okay with you, is it seems to me that now the onus is on the counties, on you, to educate and market and explain to people what it means, because the reality is everyone's going to say, great, this is good for me.
0: Christmas come early.
1: Yeah, who wants
3: well,
1: to pay more?
3: And that's going to be a trick, Lynn.
1: Yeah,
3: because
1: how do you do that? Where does that come
3: as
1: from?
3: As a result of the Hope Florida, as you guys know, controversy that happened in the last election, there's been legislation passed at the legislative level now that does not allow us or any other agency, in theory, to spend public funds to advocate or to in some and the question is even really educate the voters on a referendum.
1: So your marketing department or whatever, you can't.
3: Well, and we're trying
1: educate?
3: To figure out if that means that we can, obviously, if there's a public records request or somebody requests information from our office, then we can give that to them. But whether or not we can proactively put information out is a question, and we're trying to get that answer.
1: That's really sneaky.
3: Coincidental to that, the governor, before this was even passed, already had a website that clearly advocates the position of being for this, and a calculator. We had a calculator previous to this passing.
1: And explain what that does for people.
3: And that would allow the individual taxpayer to go in, put in their information if they're a homesteaded piece of property, and they would be able to then see what their tax savings would be as a result of this. And then they can make an informed decision on whether or not, on the typical $400,000, which is the median home price, you're going to save, now that schools have been exempted back out, somewhere in the neighborhood of $2,000, more or less, depending on how long you've been in the property, how how long you've been capped. Obviously, larger properties that have been purchased more recently will get a much bigger benefit. And so my thought is, at least whether you're advocating or not, and in my role, it's not my position to advocate one way or the other. It's to educate. Sure. But I think that obviously we want folks to go to the ballot box and know and make that decision between their own personal interest or their family's interest based on what they might save versus the long term, what it means to services, what it means to the community at large.
1: I'd argue that it's all personal. I mean, what people aren't realizing is that these are their services. It might not be the immediate tax on their house, but it might be parks or it might be another service that they don't realize they're paying for.
3: That's part of this as well. It's interesting because part of this bill, they expanded generally you have to do a constitutional amendment, what comes on the ballot in 70 words or less, and it has to be clear and unambiguous. Understanding that this thing is not very clear on it and that they kind of wanted it to be ambiguous,
1: right.
3: They've actually, for the legislature, kind of waived that as part of this as well, so they could be more than that. So it's going to be even more confusing for voters to kind of understand everything that's in there.
1: So we need to do it now.
3: But yeah, and that's what we're doing here. They also designated that the property taxes should be initially spent on core services, and they kind of loosely define what core services are. I mean, obviously, we understand that public safety and things like that are core services. Things like parks, libraries, things like that, they're all quality of life kind of services.
0: They weren't on the list.
3: They're not on the list.
0: But
3: the reality of it is, this doesn't guarantee funding for core services. It just says that they have to get the lion's share of it.
1: Uh-huh.
3: There are a lot of communities out there. There are a lot of communities out there, bedroom communities, that have a larger percentage of homesteaded property. Like, say, something like Hillsborough County, a place like Hillsborough County, that we have a diverse tax roll. A good percentage of the property tax that's collected comes from commercial, industrial, other uses. That's not to say that this hit will not put them in a very difficult position. There's some bedroom communities out there. You could take the Villages, for instance, that I've heard estimates over 90% of homesteaded property.
0: Well, even closer in, Bob, look at like Zephyr Hill, Temple Terrace.
3: Those kinds of communities.
0: Plant City.
3: The money that they would take in after this may not be enough to cover fire and police. So there's a lot to think about here. And ultimately, there's no provision in here of where the additional money could come from. It actually is very prescriptive and kind of limiting the ways that communities can then raise
0: make up the difference.
3: And there's no real, they really haven't talked about, sales tax. At one point, there was a discussion in the governor's rhetoric about actually creating a trust fund at the state, which this could be a mess of having to, if you can imagine Hillsborough County having to go up and beg for a park, right, in South Tampa or some of them. Well, they might get it before somebody else would. But those kinds of things, that didn't happen. They took that out.
0: Speaking of numbers, let me throw a number.
1: My head's about to explode.
0: More numbers, honey. More numbers.
3: and just so you know, I'm speaking so much because I've been living this for over a year.
0: Vic, we appreciate you bringing Bob. So the city of Tampa, I googled this up because I haven't been there for a few years. The Google. So the city of Tampa collects an estimated $114 million dollars from homesteaded property tax. Bob, you've got a printout here. I don't know if it's yours or somebody else's.
3: It's fine.
0: That says that the city of Tampa would lose $55 million. So basically half of all of the homesteaded property tax that comes in. Now, I will put a caveat on that because the city of Tampa is lucky in this regard that we do have a lot of industrial and commercial properties. We have non-homesteaded properties, apartments, et cetera, that would not be directly affected by this. So in that regard, the city of Tampa might not get hit percentage-wise as much as other communities. But all those other little communities, the beach communities that has very little commercial and a lot of homesteaded properties, virtually any little community out there in our listening audience is going to be hit really, really hard by this.
3: Yeah, and I would also say that in percentage-wise, certain communities are going to be hit more than others. Why is that? Well,
1: why?
3: Just because, again, there's more, some property, some communities have more homesteaded property than other. They don't have as diverse a tax roll as we have. But understand that regardless, whether it be 30% or 60%, it's a big number, and how do you make that up? And remember, some of this money is already kind of spoken for through bonds and other things as well. Those kinds of things that are dependent on a static, what is a pretty dependable revenue source every year.
0: Wow.
3: Like it or not.
0: It could hit bond ratings.
3: It could, absolutely.
2: Oh, my God,
0: And then you're going to be paying more.
3: And keep in mind, this isn't a one-year thing. So if it, and John, you've been in local government, so you understand this, on the city council. You kind of project, budgets going forward. And so this isn't just a loss of $500 million over the next 2 years. It compounds itself every year. So, in theoretically, 10 years from now, you've lost an awful lot more of what you kind of depended on,
1: right. And we'll need more then as well.
3: Well, again,
1: let me just say that this is a WMNF pledge fund drive. We're going to ask for your help. If you like what you're hearing on Down and Dirty, if you like what you listen to on WMNF, we need your help. The number to call to pledge is 813-238-8001. That's 813-238-8001. Whatever you can do, $10, $25, $50. In fact, for $50, we have some lovely gifts for you that are very special to Down and Dirty. We've got an autographed book from Paul Wilborn, his latest book. We've got some original pieces of beautiful pottery that your host, John Dingfelder, has made a beautiful 7-inch denim blue bowl, which is lovely. We've got another vase, a beautiful vase, and an 8-inch brown bowl that might be really cute for small salads, or if you have a pet, a nice water bowl. Anyhow, if you want these very special items, we'd love to gift them to you for just a contribution of $50. Just tell the person you're talking to on the phone which of these you might want. The number again is 813-238-8001. 813-238-8001. Help us stay Down and Dirty on the show, and we really appreciate whatever support you can give us.
0: So we did get our first contribution, or our second contribution of the morning,
2: from
0: all of our good friend Julie Jenkins.
1: Oh, Julie, thank
0: Julie
1: you.
0: Jenkins is
2: Julie.
0: Political neighborhood community leader in South Tampa.
1: She's
0: thank
1: amazing.
0: You so much, Julie. And Julie's comments are, we love Down and Dirty, and go, Bob, go.
3: Which Bob?
0: I think she means Bob Enriquez, who is our guest here this morning, Hillsborough County Property
1: Appraiser. He's trying to explain what this whole property tax thing might mean to us. And while it sounds like, what is that, like a Trojan horse?
2: Yes.
1: It sounds like it's going to be beautiful and that it's a gift from the state. The reality is it's going to hurt us all locally, or impact us, I should say. I shouldn't judge. It will impact us. And he's here to try and unravel the whys. And I think you're going to be doing that for the next couple months, right?
3: I believe so. And it really raises more questions than it answers, the way this is structured. Another thing that's part of this is, I think, in a way, to try to make this spread out over a larger part of the market, the real estate market, was to lower the 10% cap on non-homesteaded property. There's a cap on non-homesteaded property.
1: Isn't that just stealing from one and giving to the
3: other? Well, what it did is there's a 10% cap so that the assessed value on, if you have non-homesteaded property, can only go up 10% in any given year. This would lower this to 5%. Now, in the governor's press conference, and his rhetoric was, well, that's to help small business. But if the reality of it is that it's not limited to small business, and in fact, there was an amendment that was offered in the Senate to actually put language in that would say for and define what small business is.

0: is that right now they're locked in, except for maybe a 5% bump maximum.
1: Right, and so that's another $83 million on top of what we've talked about for Hillsborough County, all the taxing authorities.
2: That really
1: is savings.
2: In addition to the $477 million?
1: That includes place, big businesses, whether you're Tico or whatever, they're going to get an awfully big break out of this. It's not targeted towards your local coffee shop. That's kind of, you talk about Trojan horse, that's another aspect of this. And I'm not saying that that's not, we should have more broad-based tax reform. It's a legitimate discussion
2: like
1: to have.
2: It's coming all at once. And is it meant to confuse, or is it meant to, I mean, I know everything's political.
1: Yeah.
2: I get that. But I guess the question, I have so many questions. Who defines what a core service is? Where does that come from? Is that from the state?
1: There's language in this constitutional amendment and in the enabling legislation that was passed commensurate to it that defines core services. Thankfully, they added constitutional officers in there because we weren't sure where our funding was going to come from after this. But it's sort of loosely defined. The things that you might think about, the everyday things, obviously public safety being number one.
2: Yeah,
1: you know,
2: sure.
1: So your sheriff, your police, your fire.
2: Aren't the unions crazy upset about this?
1: Well, because they think there may still be a shortfall. Again, this doesn't mean that you're going to fully fund those services.
3: Right.
1: It just means that they're going to get the first bite at the apple. Well, if there's not enough apple there, then they're going to have to find other ways. Now, police can't do this, but fire could actually have fire, could increase fire fees. And so this concept of, which has happened in history. Actually, one time when I visited Charleston, if you remember, there were different fire departments in Charleston going way back. And there actually we're talking a long time ago, but there are situations where a house would burn down because they hadn't paid their fire fee or they had a different fire department that they paid into. So you can imagine, it's like,
2: goodness.
1: If they turn your electric off, it's to say, your house is on fire. Well, you haven't paid your $800 fee this year, so we can't put the fire out. I mean, it's an extreme example, but it really is the kinds of unintended consequences of this.
0: So, I've got the list of core services. Let me run through it.
2: John, why don't we give that number again to pledge?
0: We do need you to call, even though we're fascinatingly interested.
2: Yeah. To keep the fascinating, interesting conversation.
4: Keep us on the air.
0: That's right. Otherwise, it's going to go dead air.
2: I don't like that today.
0: Seriously, we are halfway through and I am not seeing the phones light up. There's only two of these pledge drives a year. This is the summer fund drive. We need you to call in. 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
2: And there are shirts, there are hats, there are so many gift items for your pledges at various levels. We'd ask you to talk to the person who answers the phone and see what your options are, as well as the one-of-a-kind pottery from your host, John Dingfelder, and the autographed book from Paul Wilborn.
0: Do some soul searching. Do you listen to the show? If you listen to the show, please support us. All right.
2: He's tougher than I am.
0: Here's the core services list that's going to be, I assume, Bob, this list is going to be on the ballot in some format.
1: I'm not sure. We'd have to look and see what is actually in the constitutional amendment, which is interesting. The constitutional amendment, my understanding is the actual language that's been proposed only speaks to the 250,000. It doesn't speak to the tiered 150 and then going to 250.
0: Wow.
1: So that's a question as well. It also has this 5-year residency requirement in it, saying that you have to.
0: Some people question as constitutional.
1: Well, it was found unconstitutional in a similar fashion in 1982.
4: It was already struck down before. You said.
1: Right. It says that if you've had a homesteaded piece of property prior to December 31st of 2026, that you would be eligible for this additional 150 and then up to 250 the second year exemption. But otherwise, if you purchase property after that or become a resident after January 1st of 2027, you'd have to be here 5 years before. You would be under basically...
0: If you're from out of state.
1: You're basically under the old rules.
2: So there's some punitive for moving here?
1: And that's been found unconstitutional before. So you basically would be under the old rules until for 5 years of how
2: the
1: system is
2: ultimately
1: now.
2: Lead to job layoffs and stuff. What's going to happen if this fact?
1: I think you would have
2: passes.
1: To see again. All of us that are in local government would have to take a haircut, I'm certain that they would, you know, the taxing authorities, city, county, and otherwise would have to find.
0: Where does your budget come from?
1: Right now, our budget is approved along with the tax collector by the Department of Revenue.

0: it's a pass-through through the county. And generally, the counties, you know, they defer to, you know, to our budgets based on the DOR, who takes a very close look at what we do. There's a lot of rules and regulations regarding that. I will tell you personally, just so this is a shameless plug, we've cut our budget 5 times in the time I've been in office, including this year. We're about 30% smaller than we were when I took office. We were kind of Doge before Doge. but that doesn't mean that let's be honest, okay, to listeners out there, when you start talking about waste, you know, did I need to take my kids to Bo's last night for ice cream? I don't know. But there's waste in everything. You can find questionable things in spending. Yes. Is it to the level of $500 million of revenue? It really is not. And so, you know, and I think, and again, I proposed, if you would have wanted to deal with spending, you could have looked at something else. And there are other, I think Georgia has an interesting proposal.
1: And is the state legislature cutting their own budget?
0: No. I will say this. They have smaller budgets. The last 2 years, they have cut the budget. But they play around with billions of dollars. Like, it's, you know, they can do that.
1: But I meant specifically the budget that runs the House and the Senate and their own staff and, you know, blah, blah, blah.
0: That's a whole nother discussion. Up until 2 years ago, they were spending like crazy up their record budgets. Then all of a sudden they kind of found their fiscal responsibility gene. But that being said, the reality is, when for the listeners out there, when they start to look at this, yes, there's a lot more spending and as a result of higher property values.
2: But there are more people.
0: There's more services that are being demanded of. And frankly, you get what you pay for. And we've also had
1: inflation.
0: And we've had situations. I mean, I spoke to the mayor of Temple Terrace. I had lunch with him recently. And we were kind of laughed about the fact that a few years ago they were redoing their garbage pickup services, which, remember, we're talking about the real estate portion of your property tax. There are a whole bunch of other fees and other things that are on your tax bill, that are the bond issues, you know, CDDs, special districts, that are also funded by property tax revenue. And those things that are not funded by property tax revenue necessarily, or they come from other pots of money. Would those fees not then be a place that the local communities would look to try to raise more funds to make up the difference? Going back to his story, he proposed only having garbage pickup in Temple Terrace once a week to save money.
2: Yeah, I remember this.
0: Right? And it was
2: people were crazy,
0: yeah.
2: Right?
0: Yeah. They were. And so again, we're in our comfort zone. We want what we want when we want it. But then the question is, you know, how do we pay for it?
2: City Council did that once.
1: I had proposed it to Pam Iorio. I said, Pam, we can cut X amount of money from the garbage budget by going to once a week.
2: Nuts.
1: And Pam actually nixed that herself. She goes, people don't want that stinky garbage in their garbage can.
0: No.
1: I said, no, we've got these nice cans. Anyway, I digress. Let me run through these core services while I got it up. The core services that the legislature has identified as paramount: public safety. They've exempted public schools and education, infrastructure, including road maintenance, bridge repairs, drainage, stormwater. And then they say natural resources, local environmental conservation, water management, critical ecosystems, constitutional officers, and then local liabilities, mandatory government obligations, debt service, bonds.
2: Well, that is bonds.
1: Employee retirement benefits, et cetera. Nowhere in there do they mention parks and rec. Okay, so what are they going to do? They're going to put a gate. They're going to put a gate and a little fee on every single park in our city to be able to fund these. They're going to close them down. They're going to fire all the rec employees, parks and rec employees. They're not going to mow. Okay.
0: Well, again,
1: you've gotten a free ride so far because our phone is not ringing. We brought in Bob Enriquez to talk about those tax issues, but we do need you to call.
2: Yeah, if you want to hear issues like this, if you want to get the people who are in charge talking to you and answering your questions, then a show like Down and Dirty hopefully is important to you. We're going to ask you to call and let us know that it's important to you. The number to call is 813-238-8001. 813-238-8001. There are all sorts of fun WMNF gifts waiting for you if you contribute, whatever it is. And then you've got the circle of friends thing, which is really wonderful because it automatically takes and you don't even feel it monthly. But we will ask you to call. I know we're distracting you with some good down and dirty discussion, but all the more reason for you to hopefully like the show and want to keep it on the air. So give us a shout.
1: And Bob and Vic, you know, I know you guys have been over here to this station for years and years giving out important information. What do you think about this?
2: Yeah, Vic, what do you
3: think? Well, this is important because, you know, the only reason we're not advertised, you know, we don't stop the show every 5 minutes for a 30-second
1: or corporate
3: sponsors and all that like we do on PBS. So it's to hear great shows like this that is really, you know, this is the hottest issue in the entire state of Florida right now. And we got the number one guy here to educate the public about what's going on. This, you got to, everyone's got to drag themselves to the polls and vote on this issue coming up in November.
2: Right.
3: And this is a very big deal. There's hundreds of millions of dollars of...
1: But right now, they got to drag themselves to the phone, pick it up,
3: exactly,
1: and make a pledge.
2: Because
3: so please,
2: there's no place else that you could hear an hour worth of uninterrupted discussion from the source, from the person who knows it best.
0: And the reality of it is, we know how it is in this political world of manufactured outrage that we live in. So what you're going to see forward is, you know, 30-second ads on TV.
3: Right.
0: Who has the money to make those ads or whatever? Well, so then people are going to be taking this in little, you know, bites that they're really not going to get a clear picture of what this really means. I will tell you, Victor, your point, this part of this effort is to drive turnout. And we can decide how that what that means. But there's a political reality of what's going on as well. So it's important for folks to get there, be educated about this. And John, to jump back to your point about the core services again, this doesn't guarantee that those core services will be funded. They simply say those are the ones that should be funded first. But from property tax revenue.
2: In so, that order? Or
0: no, I don't think so. No, they're not in that order. Okay. It's those things. So you have to start to think, well, obviously public safety's got, that's the thing that's most important. I mean, we want to make sure that our fire and police are taken care of. You know, otherwise, the rest of those, none of that's necessarily guaranteed in the bill. You can't guarantee. You can't do that really constitutionally. So then as you go down the list of those other things, what gets the rest of the revenue? And if there's a shortfall, what falls off? And it could be a core service. And then there's the things, the quality of life type things that we talk about, libraries, parks, and otherwise. You know, where do those come in? How do you fund some of those things? So there's a lot to this as we go forward. And I would also suggest that when you start thinking about some of whatever's left over, after you, the core services, particularly fire and police, you know, who is going to have the most, if there is more money to go out there from property taxes, where does it go? I would suggest to you that the haves are going to get it before the have-nots. Certain areas, which we've had that issue going on for a long time,
2: so,
0: obviously,
2: so
0: you know.
2: Long.
0: And again, that's just sort of the nature of things. And so this creates a real conundrum for local government. And also, it reins in the kinds of decisions that John used to make when he sat on council and otherwise of having some, you know, at least at the local, the with property taxes versus sales tax, you could make those kinds of decisions, you know, of how a community wants, what they want to fund, what they want their community to look like. This is a big shift of power to Tallahassee to have a lot more say on what communities spend their money on and how they want their community to, you know, what they want it to look like and what the quality of life, what are the focuses of their quality of life. So that's a big difference. I mean, folks really need to think about this. This is a fundamental change on how we fund local government, municipalities, special districts in the state of Florida. Who has the power to make those kinds of decisions? And it was done over the course of 2 days with really very little discussion whatsoever.
2: So the whole rush thing makes me really skeptical, too, that this is happening very fast.
3: Oh, yeah.
2: And I think there's politics behind this.
0: Well, that's the nature of the beast. Listen, I had more than one, you know, representative or senator when I had a chance to go up there and speak with them that would say things like, listen, I'm whatever comes to the floor, I have to vote for, but I'm going to vote against it at the ballot. Don't worry about it. It won't get to 60% no matter what we put out. That's sort of like Russian roulette with our local government.
2: I do want to just butt in for a second and say that we've had a couple of calls. We thank you for listening. This is a pledge drive, our summer fund drive for WMNF. And we have Anonymous who called and donated $50 to WMNF. And they want, Johnny, they want your denim bowl.
1: Oh,
2: isn't that
1: nice?
2: So thank you for that, Anonymous. We appreciate your listening, and we hope you love this bowl. We'll get it out to you. Thank you for calling. John, do you have anything?
1: Yeah, I've got Suzanne House. Thank you.
2: Sue House.
1: Sue House.
3: Yeah.
1: Oh,
3: yes.
1: That's Sue House. Oh, thank you. I didn't put two and two together. $37.70.
2: Isn't great. That nice?
1: Sue says, great reporting. We need to keep you on the air. Very, very nice.
3: But please call 813-238-8001.
1: Actually, this
3: please.
1: Is Suzanne House.
2: Okay, forgive me.
1: At a different address.
2: Oh. Okay.
1: But Suzanne, we love you too.
2: hey, watch that, buddy. You're married.
3: Please call.
1: Listen, we are running out of time, Skip. We got about 15 minutes or less to go. You know, we are so far behind on our.
2: Because we're talking.
1: What do they call us? The budget. The goal.
3: The goal.
1: The goal, I think, is like $1,600, and we're probably $200 or $300. We really, really need your help. We're just going to quit talking. You're going to hear a beep, and that's it. 813-238-8001. Maybe that's what's messing you up. It's a different phone number, 813-238-8001. We took a special effort today to make our pledge drive a little bit different and have a guest here today, Bob Enriquez.
2: To be down and dirty with us.
0: Right. But John, I mean, I think if you're in favor of this, at least at first blush, then you're going to have this tax savings in a year or so. So go ahead and send WMNF.
1: Oh, I like that. Bada bing.
0: Beautiful. Thank
1: we
0: you,
1: actually
0: Bob.
1: Made
0: can the you write it off? You can write it off, right? It's
2: nice
0: nonprofit.
3: Nonprofit.
0: Yeah.
3: Actually, last time I was on, we made the pledge drive, you know.
0: Oh,
3: we
0: yeah.
2: Come on, Vic.
1: Everybody's panicking about other financial issues. Vic, let's talk about the political for a second. Bob, you can jump in or not. It's up to you. I don't want to get you in trouble or get you thrown out of office.
0: I might already be in trouble.
1: Get you thrown out of office like other constitutional.
3: Well, I think there's a lot of...
1: What is the political goal of this from the Republican side?
3: Well, I'm not the Republican. You got to...
1: No, I mean...
3: Well, yes, Bob mentioned a second ago, and we talked about this offline, that, you know, with Donald Trump being immensely unpopular, down at 30%, even though he's a resident, actually he's underwater even
1: so
3: in Florida.
1: So the Republicans are worried.
3: So they need, and they look at the special elections, even the one that we had here in Tampa, where Josie Tomko spent $3 million and our Democratic candidate, who's now the senator, spent $100,000 and won. They're trying to juice up the Republicans coming out to vote, and Republicans always vote for tax breaks. They're trying to get the people excited to do that. I think that's what the, what the Republicans intend to do by throwing money at them. Before I forget, though, this is very important. I want to wish my mom a happy birthday.
2: Oh, happy birthday, Mercy!
3: Mercy, today's her 95th birthday.
1: We love
3: and,
1: you, Mercy.
3: And we're going to have cake here after the show. So, Mom, we love you, and we're glad you're listening with us today. I'm sure she's going to call
2: you,
3: in
2: Mercy. Mercy's held office.
3: Yes, she has. It's been a very interesting ride.
2: It's
1: well, listen, we just got a wonderful pledge from our good friend Gary Gibbons. Tampa guy moved to St. Pete with Jane a couple of years ago. $134. He's looking for the Sunshine Beach towels.
3: Nice.
2: Oh, they are pretty. Those
1: summer
2: are beautiful.
1: Of 26. And his comments are, thank you for bringing us discussions of issues that we can't hear anywhere else with this much depth. Thank you very much, Gary.
3: We're bringing you the hottest issue of the day right now here live on the air. Thanks to John and Lynn, and we appreciate it.
0: Has it replaced the Rays as the hottest issue?
3: Well,
0: they kind of piggyback each other, don't they?
1: That was 3 weeks ago.
0: Yeah, there you go.
3: But that kind of
0: figures into some thinking here too, right?
2: I have another hot issue. Here's the elephant in the room, so to speak.
0: Oh goodness.
2: Bob, are you going to run for mayor?
0: Well, I'm sure
1: he's going to announce it right here.
0: No, that won't happen today.
3: That's worth $1,000.
0: I will say this, and I'm flattered. you know, I appreciate you asking me this. It's not something that I have been considering. I haven't made a final decision on that. Certainly, there's a lot of other folks that are already out there running hard.
2: There are a lot of folks.
0: I think that the people, what they need to understand with me is that I'm a fifth generation, you know, Tampa native. I was at an event recently where I was up in a building, and I was standing out on the balcony. I looked in every direction. I saw my life's history, mm-hmm. my family's history. You know, whether it be looking at Rocky Point where the Henriquez family homesteaded, you know, towards Forest Hills where I grew up and Most Holy Redeemer Church where I went to school and was baptized, Tampa General in another direction where I was born, you know, Ybor City where my father, grandfather was electoral reader in the cigar factories.
1: Wow. And
0: I'm a product of a mixed marriage. My mother, you know, my father was from West Tampa, my mother from Ybor City. looking at West Tampa where my great grandfather was the last mayor of West Tampa before 1925. So this place is in my DNA. And so I care deeply about the future of Tampa. Regardless, I want to be part of our future. And I think preserving what it is that makes Tampa what's special. And it's not $12 devil crabs, but it is a devil crab. It's a spirit. It's this welcoming spirit. And I think sometimes I feel like, and I think a lot of natives feel like to some extent, we're losing that thing that has brought people here, mm-hmm. But then for some reason they seem to want to change it to something else. Mm-hmm. And it's not the growth. We need to have growth. But I think that we still want to keep Tampa. And so, you know, we'll see. I have a very unique situation, and ultimately I have to make a decision of what's good for my family because it's all encompassing. And I don't have to do this. This isn't about any legacy. I don't need to be called, you know, mayor. I'm you know, the first thing I answer to is dad, and then coach, and then honorable, whatever comes after that, because there's a funny thing happens in politics. You get elected, the next day they slap honorable on in front of your name, whether you've earned it or not. Once you win an election, so we'll see. I think that decision one way or the other will come very soon. Either way, I look forward to continuing to serve and provide input because I care deeply about this place.
1: A rich voice you're hearing is Bob Enriquez.
0: I beg the question as best I could, but we'll see. But I will tell you, I'm flattered because it's very organic. This isn't something that I woke up one day and said, I want this power. I want to be the mayor. It's a lot of folks that have come to me and said, you know, there's a yearning for change, but also a connection to the past. So this idea of where tradition meets tomorrow, and so that's really sort of what motivates
2: Sounds
0: me to
2: like
0: think about
2: someone
0: it.
2: Thought about their campaign slogan.
0: I may have.
3: Well, I'm there if he decides personally. You know.
1: All right,
0: thanks for that. But I will tell you, if this passes, it won't be much fun to be mayor with no money.
3: Yeah,
0: so.
3: Challenges
0: for anybody. Yeah.
1: We have another donation. We appreciate this one from Cindy from Seminole, $50.
2: Thank you, Cindy.
1: She loves the show, very informative, and she's taking the brown bowl, the 8-inch brown bowl.
3: Oh yeah, beautiful.
1: The bowls are going like hotcakes.
3: Nice. And the number is 813-238-8001, 813-238-8001.
1: We've got less than 10 minutes,
2: please,
1: and we have $2,000. I was just informed, we are so short of our goal, it's starting to feel like a municipal government.
2: We're
1: $2,000 short of our goal. So,
3: well, we're making a lot of news today. So it's amazing.
2: It's really good.
3: We're making a lot of news
2: in terms of solid information.
3: Yes.
2: Where else can you get an hour or two because of the skinny following us of really solid information with sources that you wouldn't ordinarily get a chance
1: to. And this is a political year coming up.
3: Not only
1: the November election, then you've got the City of Tampa election in March, and the mayor and city council.
2: And of course, WMNF is a nonprofit, and we stay on the air, all of us, because you help us to. And so your donation, whatever the amount, helps us not only keep the lights on, but keep the mics active. Listen, there's some beautiful new artistic t-shirts that you might like.
1: Good
2: Go
1: swag.
2: On the website.
1: Good swag.
2: Really, really good swag. As the
1: I like the reversible bucket hat.
2: Oh, no.
1: For $100, it looks like a fishing hat. What was the guy on MASH? What was the guy on MASH that had
2: this? Hawkeye?
1: One of them had a hat like that.
2: Oh my gosh. I think your mother had a hat.
1: She did.
0: I have a hat like that.
2: There goes a political campaign.
1: The t-shirts are beautiful this year, this season. It says different on purpose.
2: Yes,
1: and it's got sort of a little record on the inside
2: of that. It's wonderful. It's a beautiful graphic. It's listen, 813-238-8001. We will stop begging if you just light up the phones. 813-238-8001.
0: John, does that t-shirt come in a 3X?
1: For you and me both.
0: Okay.
3: That's funny.
0: So I've got I ordered
1: New York Knicks shirt because the Knicks are in the finals. The shirt arrived. And I usually get 1X, extra large, and this one showed up in 2X.
2: Oh, no, it is not.
1: And it was like, honey, are you giving me a hint? Anyway, all right, 5 more minutes, folks. The phones are not ringing. We need you to ring them. We're $2,000 short of our goal.
2: We're going to get fired.
1: Sean is going to fire us, and we will have we'll be down and dirty out on the street. WMNF needs this. We need your support.
2: 813-238-8001. Right.
1: 238-8001.
2: And, you know, we're all volunteers here. We do this because we love the place and we love the community. And it's Johnny's way, certainly, of giving back. So we ask you to tell us if you like it, and if you care about what the station does and you like the music and the news, please give us a call.
1: If you're a friend of Vic DeMaio or Bob Enriquez.
3: I already gave my $100.
1: No. If you're a friend of them, do it in their honor.
2: Yes.
1: Do it in their honor.
3: Actually, that happened last time I was on the show during Pledge. Yeah. Somebody actually gave it
0: $100. I don't know. When you call Vic's phone, it says DeMaio and Associates. So you're not a friend. You're an associate.
3: I have my associate here. Luis Salazar. He's my associate.
0: Yeah.
3: And Luis,
1: do you have to tweak your nose when you say associate?
3: Yes.
0: That's another part of Tampa's past.
1: Which, by the way, Paul Wilburn's book goes.
2: That's great. Oh, Charlie Wall.
1: You got to read his book. It goes into great detail about Charlie Wall and Ybor City and all of that history that you're talking about. The characters are kind of made
2: together based on people we already know and their caricatures. Mm-hmm. And his writing, as you know.
0: Yeah. I will tell you, I know we only have a couple minutes left, but a funny story. So my mother-in-law, when she's moved down, she lives with us now, but she was living in Tallahassee, and she would come down, and she loved to go to Ivoroni's for dinner, right? Uh-huh. And so one Christmas, she bought me the Cigar City Mafia book for Christmas, and I read it. I sat down and read through the whole thing, and it reads more of a chronology than even a great history of all of the wise guys we've had here over the years. And so then Friday we went to Ivoroni's for dinner, and I said, remember that book, Pamela, that you bought me? And she said, I said, everybody that's surviving or that's related to the people in that book are around the bar right now.
3: Yes, so, we have a very colorful history that way.
2: I think it's wonderful.
3: Yeah.
2: I really do.
3: And what makes Tampa cool.
0: No, absolutely.
1: And, cool. And then their progeny are lawyers and judges.
0: Well,
1: which is really pretty.
2: And that's wonderful,
1: interesting
2: too.
1: And fascinating that's the way Tampa's evolved.
3: Right.
0: Well,
3: exactly.
0: I can remember when we go into the Italian festival under the VIP tent, all the judges and lawyers sitting with the retired businessmen. Let's just say that.
2: I love that festival. That was so great.
1: Also, the Patrick's Bocce tournament.
3: Oh, the Bocce, yeah. We love
0: it. We were talking about guava weed. You remember that?
2: Paul talks about it.
0: Does he really?
1: What do they call it? The writers?
2: Artists and Writers Ball. Did you ever go to that, Victor?
3: Oh, yeah, every year. It's Cuban Club.
2: Yeah.
3: And even WMNF has come.
0: Went the way of the dodo bird.
1: All right, we've got 2 more minutes. We need to see these lights go on and the phones ringing.
2: Yeah, see, the lights go on in the studio when you call, so we know that there's a phone call.
1: But if you don't call, we won't have electricity for the lights to go on. So that's 813-238-8001, 813-238-8001. Please show us some love.
0: I guess if we keep building these data centers, we won't have lights either, right? That's another topic. Oh, I don't even want to touch on that one. But
2: you can also go to WMNF.org if that's easier for you, whether it's on your phone, your laptop, and you can make your pledge that way. Please indicate down and dirty if you
1: $50 pledge gets you that Paul Wilburn book.
2: Or one of the bowls we have left.
1: The last
2: Let's see, we've
1: bowl
2: got the
1: left.
2: Vase.
1: The vase.
2: That's the only... Vase, vase, you say tomato, I say tomato.
3: I think we're coming in with a new pledge.
2: A call, right. Thank you. Anyhow, wonderful shirts, wonderful little giveaways for for our summer drive, and we hope that you love WMNF and the show enough to
1: show some love. All right, she wants the Paul Wilburn book.
2: Oh,
1: we've got
2: great.
1: Rosemary Smith from Tampa, $100 donation.
2: Isn't that nice?
1: Longtime listener.
3: Thank you.
1: Longtime lover of WMNF. Thank you so much, Rosemary. You're going to enjoy the Wilburn book. That's the only copy we have. And thank you so much. Oh, a neighbor of Julie Jenkins, it appears to me.
3: Yes. Good, good, good.
2: Well, Bob, are you optimistic about the future? Oh, that's a big one, huh?
0: That's a big... Yes, absolutely. And I'll tell you why. These types of things, generally, I have great faith in, believe it or not, in the voters. And I think that people will research this. If you look at it, similar efforts around the country, they've failed. So, so we'll see. But I think that they'll educate themselves and do the right thing when they go to the ballot one way or the other.
2: We so appreciate your being here. Will you come back and talk more about
0: Anytime.
2: This?
0: Anytime.
2: You're great. Right. Victor, thank you so much.
3: Thank you, guys. I love coming.
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0: Skinny for Friday, June 5th. I'm Mitch Perry, the senior political reporter for the Florida Phoenix, with my colleague and co-host, Ray Roer, the editor-in-chief of Creative Loafing Newspaper. Ray, good morning. How are you?
1: Good morning, Mitch. I'm excited. I love the energy in the building on Fun Drive week. I'm like super hyped right now.
0: Yeah, well, fantastic. You know, and it feels good out there right now, first week of June. And actually, I'll play Dennis Phillips here for a minute. I mean, the dew levels
1: put
0: are down.
1: Put the suspenders on, Mitch.
0: You know, I mean, like, the humidity's a little less. It was just great running this morning, so it feels great outside here in Florida. And of course, we're going to have some fun over the next hour, because we're going to do a little different today than we usually do here on The Skinny, which of course is always giving you as much information as we can about what's going on in Florida and Tampa Bay area government and politics, because we're going to do some fundraising for the show, right? WMNF is, of course, a non-commercial community radio station that's been on the air since 1979 due to the generous financial contributions from our listeners. And so we're going to be reaching out to our listeners over the next course of the next hour to make our fundraising goal, which is $2,000, that we're going to try to hit before we leave at 12:01 today. So again, we've got some great gifts, but basically we're looking for, you know, some supporters of The Skinny, which has now been on the air here for 3.5 years here, Ray, that we've been doing this. And the phone number, is it?
1: It's 813-238-8001. That's where you want to do that. If you prefer the internet, if you heard of the internet, WMNF.org is where you do this. You can select The Skinny. You can make your choice there. You can also look at all the swag with your own two eyes. We can describe it here to you on the air. Right now, I'm looking at this wonderful photo of the umbrella. There's so much cool stuff, and we'll talk about that. But yes, as Mitch said, 3.5 years, Mitch and I have been here just like every other volunteer programming here, volunteering. We just love coming to the station, prepping the show, talking to people in the news, talking about the stuff that matters to our listeners, and bringing it here as part of this nearly half century long experiment in community radio. But we do need your support to keep the lights on here, to keep all the staff here. It's a very small and mighty staff that handles this building. If you haven't been here, you heard our GM Randy Zimmerman say she loves to give tours. It is the house that you guys built. At a time more than ever, we need listener supported radio. Obviously, as you know, Amy Goodman is in town.
0: Yeah, that's right. And you're going to be, we have the new documentary that's going to be showing tonight.
1: It's called Steal the Story. Yeah. Tonight, the 7:30 screening, all proceeds will benefit WMNF. I'm not sure how many tickets are left for that one. There's another screening at 6:30. I'll be hosting a Q&A after each screening with Amy Goodman, Tia Lesson, one of the filmmakers of the movie Steal the Story, Please, and Dennis Moynihan, a contributor there.
0: To Democracy Now! For decades.
1: I think we might have Amy Goodman is here with us today. Amy Goodman, welcome to The Skinny here on WMNF Tampa. Thank you so much.
2: Well, it's great to be on The Skinny. I'm so excited. I'm in a car to the airport now, headed to Tampa. I can't wait to be at the Sunray Cinema celebrating WMNF, the 6:30 and the 7:30 screenings, although definitely try to get into those. I think there are tickets available, but it's also just going to be going over the next days so people can get to see the documentary Steal This Story.
1: That's right. It's a remarkable film by Tia Lesson and Carl Diehl. And if you're a fan of, you know, Citizen Coke, The Chains, even Michael Moore stuff, those names are very familiar to you. It's a powerful movie. It's about independent media. Amy, you always talk about listener supported, that model. Democracy Now! Just has done it so well now for 30 years. Can you talk about this week that WMNF is having right now, why it matters that listeners chime in right now and support this station?
2: 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That's one of the places you can make your contribution. I want to also just say about Tia and Carl, they were nominated for an Oscar for their film Trouble the Water, about Hurricane Katrina. And they, you know, Tia did the film The Janes about the underground Chicago abortion network in the 1960s, and she won 3 Emmys for that. But folks, we really urge you to support WMNF. I'm so excited. Tia's visiting her mother in Florida, so it's all in the family. We're hoping she'll come tonight and celebrate WMNF with us. She's in her 90s, actually, a Holocaust survivor, an amazing woman. And we just can't wait to be with the WMNF family. And the fact that we'll be there for 6:30 and for 7:30 doing Q&As with you, Ray, and then for the 6:30. You know, those folks will go in and we'll do the Q&A after, as the folks are watching the film at 7:30, and then we'll do that. 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And it is so exciting to be with all of you. 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I'll give out the website, because you can pledge both ways, right? That's either at WMNF.org. I just looked at the website and it said right there, donate.
1: That's
2: whether you want to do $100 or $500 or $5 a month or a $25 one-shot deal. Whatever you can do, you're keeping WMNF on the air for someone who can't afford to pledge.
1: That's right.
2: But who takes it. So it's an altruistic act. And I was just pitching on WBAI in New York, and I was saying, you know, the fact that these stations have been there for decades, please don't take it for granted. As we know, with CPP funding being cut off, being eviscerated, things can change overnight, but if you're there, you're ensuring listeners' sponsorship, and that's its best protection.
0: And that's right. Yes.
1: That's the voice of
0: the phone number here, 813-238-8001, to call in right now, contribute to The Skinny, contribute to WMNF, contribute, of course, Democracy Now!, which we've been airing. You know, Democracy Now! Celebrating its 30th year on the air right now. Amy, I was working at KPFA in Berkeley at the time when Democracy Now! Debuted in 96, covering the election of Bob Dole and Bill Clinton back then. It's an amazing run that you've had here for the three decades here. I guess, and we're going to see a lot of that in this movie tonight for folks who see this movie, whether it's tonight or the next week. It's going to be showing both in Tampa and St. Petersburg.
1: That's right, and the more tickets that we buy for this movie, the longer they can make a run there. And it's be showing in Greenlight Cinema in St. Petersburg as well.
0: Yeah.
2: I mean, it makes such a difference. And if you go to stealthestory.org, it says all the places where it's screening. But you know, yes, we just celebrated our 30th anniversary. We had a big celebration at Riverside Church where Dr. King gave that amazing address a year to the day before he was killed. It was April 4th, 1967, when he gave that speech against the Vietnam War. Mm-hmm. And he said, "My country, the U.S., is the greatest purveyor of violence on earth," and was pilloried by the corporate media. And, you know, we've been talking about the corporate media for 30 years, and we're urging people, you know, when we had this event, Juan Gonzalez flew in from Chicago, gave a speech, right for the riffraff, sang Palante, which was the name of his Young Lords newspaper. Patti Smith sang Peaceable Kingdom, and Michael Stipe of REM sang, and Angela Davis talked about the importance of dissent. And the Palestinian poet Mousab Abu Toha, who just won a Pulitzer for his essays in The New Yorker, read his poem Under the Rubble. And then we were thinking, how do we end this 30 years and usher in the next century of independent media? And looking in the audience, I said, with the boss, Bruce Springsteen. And there was Bruce Springsteen on the stage singing, singing The Streets of Many. And then the musicians on stage and sang an iconic song, People Have the Power. And that's what I want to share with all of you, with the listeners of WMNF. You have the power. Your call makes the difference. Whether you pledge $25 or $50 or $100 or $500, what matters is your call or going online and simply clicking on donate. And by the way, if you would like to pledge, it's a whopper. If you'd like to come to New York and watch the broadcast live on the set in the Chelsea neighborhood of Manhattan, and we'll tour you through Democracy Now!, one of the greenest internet TV radio studios in the country. And then you'll meet the team that makes Democracy Now! Happen. And you'll go around the corner to the Chelsea Hotel, that iconic place that is essentially a museum. It's where Patti Smith lived. It's where, Leonard Cohen wrote I remember you well at the Chelsea Hotel. He had an affair with Janis Joplin. Arthur Miller wrote The Price, you know, who wrote Death of a Salesman. Arthur C. Clarke wrote 2001 A Space Odyssey there. And I tour you through there, and then we go into the Chelsea Cafe. We have a fantastic brunch. This is called Brunch in a Broadcast, but the food for thought is even better. We have a life journey conversation. Bring a friend with you, or your partner, or your daughter, or your son. We have an amazing time. Maybe you want to celebrate an anniversary, a graduation, a holiday, a birthday. I love to sing happy birthday.
0: So, Amy, how does this happen?
1: Yeah, how much is that pledge?
2: Okay, I know.
1: This is news to
2: me
1: here.
2: I was sort of holding back there, but it is a $2,000.
1: Oh, we got that.
2: Tax deductible charitable contribution that goes directly to WMNF. So it goes to WMNF. And you help Ray and the whole gang at WMNF meet their goals in this fundraising drive. You don't have to know when you can come to New York. We'll work out the details with you. But I have hosted hundreds of Pacifica and community radio listeners all over this country for Brunch and a Broadcast. And I can't wait to host WMNF. Maybe you're coming to New York for a different reason. Maybe there's a wedding or a graduation and you want to include this on your itinerary. I would love to treat you here.
1: There you go.
2: We have such a great... maybe you've done it before and you want to do it again. I don't call you a recidivist. I call you family.
1: Do it twice so anyway. For 4,000.
2: What's that?
1: I say do it twice for 4,000.
2: But anyway, that's a $2,000 contribution, and it's called Brunch and a Broadcast. And
1: oh,
2: you sit
1: we love
2: on the
1: that.
2: Set. And you see how the sausage is made when you watch so
1: Well, will Zazu Good Pup be there? I know Zazu is coming to Tampa,
2: I mean,
1: right?
2: This is not even a question.
1: Okay.
2: She sits with us at the Chelsea Cafe. They don't let me in unless I bring Zazu, one of the great news hounds of our day.
1: That's right. We're popping the popcorn right now in town.
2: That's right. And here we are. She's sitting on my lap getting ready to get on the plane.
1: That's awesome. Journalism's most famous Bichon Shinsu mix. Amy, I know you have to get on the plane. Thank you so much for coming on to help us pitch here on The Skinny. We look forward to seeing you in Tampa tonight. And tickets still
2: so
1: available.
2: Excited. Okay. See you then at Sunray.
1: All right. See ya.
0: Amy Goodman there. Again, the pledge is, again, 813-238-8001. We need folks to call in right now, Ray. We have not got our first call.
1: That's right. We need a phone call. I know everybody was enthralled listening to Amy Goodman there, but now it's time to heed the call. 813-238-8001, WMNF.org is where you can do that. We got some pledges from Down and Dirty that came
0: okay,
1: in.
0: Okay, let's read that.
1: We have an anonymous pledge for $100. Great work, they said. Today is a perfect example of what you are doing for us. They're getting a bucket hat there. What bucket hat is one of the swag bags for summer here? It's actually a reversible, so it's kind of like a two-for-one. It's green, and I think if you wear it, you will not be what the kids call a chopped unk. You will look
0: I do
1: pretty
0: not know what that means.
1: I have now entered chopped unk status, I think, so I'm thinking about this one as well. Another pledge for Down and Dirty that came in. Rick from St. Petersburg donated $50, loves WMF, a 30-year listener. Rick has taken home the denim blue vase. We need you guys to call for The Skinny right now. We have a big goal to reach here, $2,000. You can get that personal tour of the studio up there in New York City from Amy Goodman and the staff there at Democracy Now! They'll roll out the red carpet for you. That's a $2,000 pledge. But we've got other stuff up there for
0: you. Yeah, we do. Let's talk about that right now. And again, if you're just tuning in right now, it's 11:19. You're listening live here to The Skinny and WMNF. We're fundraising right now, trying to raise $2,000 by 12 noon. And we haven't got our first contribution yet. We're talking about a lot of cool things that you can get by giving us a contribution, or again, just the cool thing of helping out community radio here. As Amy Goodman said, of course, the Corporation for Public Broadcasting no longer exists. That means no federal money, no state money. Ron DeSantis last year originally put money for public radio stations in the budget in Florida, and then he took it out last year when he was doing the vetoes. This year, it wasn't even put in the legislature at all, the budget. So that is not coming this way. But the community has come through very, very strongly since that happened a year ago, and we need for you to do it right now, please, 813-238-8001. Another thing I want to say, a cool gift that you can get for calling in right now, for a donation of $55, we can thank you with this WMNF Area Codes coffee mug. Okay, this is kind of funky. It's just a coffee mug, but like it's got various area codes of the Tampa Bay area. So I'm assuming, obviously, that's not only 813-727, but
1: there's a new one. 656. I call in Wolf is my call.
0: don't even know Creative Love the Bay Area.
1: He has a hilarious post about
0: that. But nevertheless, you can get that. And also, so that's an 11-ounce ceramic mug, hand wash only.
1: 656, that's the other one.
0: Okay, that's available for a $65 contribution. You mentioned a moment ago the umbrella. And God knows, like, we're not getting any rain this weekend, apparently. We've had, of course, a revival of that.
1: Yeah, everybody's
0: here.
1: Plants are coming back to life.
0: Yeah, thank you for that. But that is, we've got a donation for a WMNF umbrella. First time I think we've ever offered something like this on a fund
1: $85?
0: Drive. It is
1: you
0: indeed.
1: Can also join the Circle of Friends and get the umbrella at $8 a month. The Circle of Friends, of course, is just that recurring donation that you will make. It'll show up on your bank statement as WMNF. Make it $5, $10, $8, $12, $100 a month. Just think about it. Amy Goodman mentioned it. Every donation that you make to this station allows somebody else who simply is not in a position to make that donation to still have access to high-quality news and information and journalism. So we need you to do that at 813-238-8001. Mitch, I'm concerned because the phones are not ringing.
0: No, the phones are not ringing right now. And I do, okay, we did actually get a call, a couple of folks who did contribute before the show began here, so we're going to announce that. But I don't think since, you know, at least we haven't heard from the phone answers what's happened since 11:06 when we came live on the air. We do have a contribution from Anonymous from Fenota Sassa. Let's see, $100 contribution. And this person says, you are really missing out if you haven't gone to one of WMNF's house concerts. Don't miss the next one. Okay, I don't know if we can announce one right now, but listen, stay tuned for that. That's a very generous contribution. And also from Plant City, Melissa from Plant City, I know this person. She wants to thank you, Ray, and myself for our work on The Skinny and our continued commitment to excellence in journalism. She is going to get a unisex artist t-shirt, different on purpose. I guess that's the theme of the
1: year's blue t-shirt. Look how royal blue. It's got kind of a sketch of a vinyl record with a red center there, and it says different on purpose on the front. WMNF 88.5 scrawled across the bottom there. WMNF just killing the swag game lately on all of the different fun drives for each season, and there's all kinds of stuff here. You have the belt bag. There's also this WMNF beach towel, $125 one-time donation, or $11 a month. It's beautiful. It looks like a sun. It's got WMF in the middle. It says public media, arts, culture, all the things that we preach here at WMNF. But we need you to call 813-238-8001. If public affairs is important to you, you're listening in the public affairs block. Programmers here and staff here have to make really difficult decisions, Mitch, every year about what to keep and what to cut. And I think how, you know, some of these shows perform certainly plays in their minds. Yeah.
0: You know, we pay for these programs, including Democracy Now. Obviously, the local affiliates are the ones who help fund that program, which, as we mentioned earlier, has been on the air now for 30 years. That exciting documentary with about Democracy Now! Screening this weekend, all week long, in both Tampa and St. Petersburg. And again, Ray, you're going to be there with Amy Goodman later tonight for that. We'd appreciate, again, Amy Goodman from Democracy Now! Coming on the air earlier to talk. Hey, Sean, what's going on?
1: Sean, hey. Are we okay?
3: I'd like to get the phone lines lit up right now. 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And it's so fantastic. Every Friday morning, it's solid radio. We get to hear great interviews every single Friday morning at 11 on The Skinny, including today. How much fun is it to get Amy Goodman here interviewed on The Skinny? 813-238-8001. If you appreciate this type of content, if you'd like to show the people at The Skinny and show the people at the station that this is important radio that we'd like to keep going strong, give us a call and make a donation. 813-238-8001.
0: I think we're going to go to some other sound right now. We have, of course, we have newsmakers on here and folks in the political world, academic world, journalism world on here every week. Back in April, we had Jackson McMillan on, Ray, and you remember this. We had him on last year, actually. He was this young man, okay? He was profiled in the New York Times last year after his work won two special congressional races in terms of how much money fundraising came in for those races. And he's a little controversial. He really pops off on social media. So I was really like, I wanted to bring him in here, and kind of call him out on some of his comments and also hear from him, because I think that, again, he's in this world, this political world of messaging on things like social media.
1: In fact, he raised more money than anybody had ever seen in a really long time.
0: And, you know, it's interesting. There's a lot of you know, backbiting in the Democratic strategist world. I think some people are frankly jealous of that. Nevertheless, so he came on here, and so we talked to him, and this is an excerpt of an interview we did with him back in April. This is, again, Jackson McMillan, Tampa Bay area Democratic fundraiser strategist. Call him what you will. He's got a lot of opinions. Let's listen to this right now. And before, and while you're listening to this, please give us a call. 813-238-8001. Help us fund this program that we air every Friday morning here at 11 o'clock here on The Skinny.
4: Which is that in campaigns, there's two avenues you have to look at. What you're saying and how you're getting it out to people, right? Because most people, the average voter, does not pay attention to politics. If anything, maybe they get a trickle of news in the morning, but not, or at night when they turn on, you know, the TV, but not a crazy ton. So you have to actually bring the message to them, right? And that requires resources. Lieutenant Governor Jay Collins does not have any resources. And so he's resorting to the most extreme messaging possible to attempt to make a dent on the perceived frontrunner, because he doesn't have the resources to get that out there. So he's requiring on people like us here talking on the radio to take that controversial statement and amplify that message functionally for free. That's what he's doing from a political strategy perspective.
0: Yeah, exactly. And Byron Donalds, right? He, now he's got a lot of money, $67 million.
1: Yeah.
0: And we saw a lot of ads. I know during the Final Four, the NCAA tournament a few weeks ago, it was nonstop. And basically all of those ads were showing was like he was endorsed by Donald Trump, which absolutely in a Republican primary is, you know, led him to have this huge lead over this Republican candidates. Jackson, do you think that with Donald Trump's political numbers, including here in Florida, but nationally, really at his lowest of his, both of his two terms, we're talking about 35%, 36% right now. Could that be a liability in this general election, whether it's Jerry Demme or David Jolly running against Byron Donalds, the Trump numbers there?
4: I don't think it's a liability in the primary. I do think potentially in the general, we're seeing major slippage among Hispanic communities.
0: Right.
4: All across the country, we had some Virginia special elections the other night. Counties that lean Hispanic high levels in population were the counties that shifted to the left the most. We're seeing similar things around the state of Florida here in special elections. I definitely think it could hurt him there. There's definitely a big opportunity to close that, you know, gap with Hispanic voters around the country.
1: Not to shift too much here, and I know we're a long ways out here, but knowing what you know now, do you think this is winnable for Jolly at this point?
4: Hard to say. I would say that, you know, if Jolly's our nominee, I'm going to vote for him, I'm going to donate to him, and I'm going to volunteer for him. I'm not on the Jolly campaign, to be clear.
0: You've been a little critical at times?
4: I have, yeah.
0: Yeah.
4: But
0: do you think he has it, by the way? I mean, the one poll from Emerson last week had him up, 23-10 over Jerry Demings, but over 50% didn't have an opinion on it. So I think Jerry Demings still has very much a path to get more competitive in this race, at least.
4: Well, remember how we were just saying that there's two avenues and campaigns that you have to think of, which is one, what are you saying? And two, how are you getting the word out about it? Jolly's way of getting the word out about it has been traveling around the state, going to events. With all due respect to him and his campaign, the only voters who have time to go and sit in a room and listen to David Jolly talk for 2 hours are very privileged voters who are consistent voters, but they are not even close to the majority of voters. If that is your only avenue of getting the word out, you're not going to reach many voters for the primary or the general.
0: Well, that's the fact, that because David has always, the brief time he was in Congress, he hated fundraising, and that is a big part of this job as a candidate. Now he's had, I think, announced numbers, he's around $5 million, which is certainly more than Jerry Demings has reported so far. Again, if people aren't familiar, Jerry Demings is the mayor of Orange County, who is also the other major Democrat running against former Congressman Jolly here for the Democratic nomination. You're right, though, but Jolly, so right, those are some political folks. We've seen him a lot here, you know, out there. But now social media, I know as a young guy, you know, this is what so much of this is all about. And Jerry Demings had so little social media. It was shocking to me as a candidate in 2026. I know he did recently fire his campaign manager, so I think somebody realized that was not appropriate the way he was doing that campaign so far.
4: I'm actually not aware of that firing. Yeah. This is the first time hearing of it.
0: Yeah.
4: But I do know that the Jolly camp has struggled as well to get their social media game going. Now, I will say, to their credit, they are starting to release some videos that I shared one the other day. And

0: stream that you can't buy political ad placement on. It's all about that organic traction. It's about clipping. It's about third-party accounts. It's not enough to just have one social media person anymore. You need a social media apparatus. And the fact that they're hiring social media staff means that they are not campaigning for the 2026 era. And that's really concerning to me.
1: That was Jackson McMillan, a Democratic strategist, fundraiser, speaking to us back in April. Now, by the way, I talked to somebody who works with the Jolly campaign, and they came up to me after they heard this interview and they said, hey, that's not true. We're much more robust on social media than that Jackson McMillan said.
2: Nevertheless, we're on the TikToks is what they said.
1: Yeah. Nevertheless, you know, it was just a viewpoint out there. Okay. So we'll hang on that. By the way, it's 11:31 right now. If you're just tuning in, you're listening to The Skinny here on WMNF. I'm Mitch Perry with Ray Rowe. We're doing the show. We're doing a fundraising show right now because WMNF is a public, non-commercial community radio station. It relies on funding from you, the public. Some of our critics used to say, oh, yeah, but you get some money from the government. Well, no, we don't anymore, okay? So it is really coming all from you, the listener, right now. And we're looking for some more calls. Now, we did get a call in there. And by the way, and I know, Ray, you'll mention Amy Goodman again in a minute. We just listened to her. If you were listening to the top of the show here, she's throwing out a very generous offer to visit Amy, her studio in New York for a contribution. But let me just tell you, we did get a call from Berkeley Grimble from Gulfport. Love Gulfport. And Berkeley is contributing $500 to The Skinny here. Let's see, getting the summer pack, which is a t-shirt, a beach towel, the bucket hat. Wow, that's outstanding. So you can get that as well. That's part of that summer package, which is $275. So you don't have to go all for $500. If you want to help us out there, that's some great gifts here for you. And thank you so much, Berkeley, for contributing here. We're looking for more folks, of course. We're going here till 12:01. And Ray, let's talk about the media now.
2: Yeah,
1: 60 Minutes has been all of the news this past week. A lot of high drama there with Scott Pelley getting canned earlier this week from Barry Weiss and this new guy, Nick Biltoff, I believe his name is, who was the new guy in charge there at 60 Minutes, which is, of course, an establishment, old-school program that has been sustained since 1968 because it has been kind of classic reporting there. And that's who knows what's going to happen with that coming in the fall. But we're seeing this all around. And what's predicating that? The Skydance merger here going on. David Ellison. The media, more than ever, under these current situations in Washington, is really, forget about consolidation. That's been going on for decades. But nevertheless, what's even going on with our main channels? I mean, by the way, Ellison is also going to, I think, ultimately own CNN when he gets that.
2: That's deal. Right. I mean, WMNF founded in 1979. In that movie that Amy Goodman is coming to show tonight, 1996. That's when Democracy Now! Was funded. Bill Clinton, of course, signs the Telecommunications Act of 1996, almost opening the door for all these mergers, and we're really living in it now. I mean, how many companies are there? You talk about Skydance, Paramount, and, you know, CNN moving over. WMNF, since 1979, has just been this independent signal, this bastion, this place that is a representation, truly, of the entire community. Such a wide range of views here in the WMNF sphere. In fact, with all my WMNF friends I, on Facebook, when I log on, I find that there are different opinions, right? Like, this is a really diverse place, and I think at its core, it just exists to serve the station. I mean, there's so many, or serve the community. So many stories about people coming to the station. So the stories about the station being started, a group of people walking around town with a coffee can, right, is what they said.
1: Yeah, Mitch,
2: and
1: true.
2: Saying, what do you want from your radio station? Here we are, 1979, awful at math. Do that.
1: Yeah, no, it's gone. Yeah, exactly. That's 40-something years, 47 years.
2: 47.
1: And yeah, so again, we're looking for a contribution. You can do it online, WMNF.org, or you can call us right now. We've got some great phone answers back there, 813-238-8001. Looking for some more calls here. Our goal is $2,000. And in fact, we're going to, our next sound in a couple of minutes, we'll bring that up here. It is somebody we actually, because this show, you know, we don't, it's not an amen course, okay, here. We definitely have guests on who maybe, and I know I get the email sometimes when we've got some Republicans on that some people are like, why are you having this person on? Well, we're having them on because they're people either in power or they want to be in power. And we want to hear from all voices. It's not just saying that. We've done this on the show. show. I'm very proud of the people we've had on our show.
2: This was intense. You're teeing up this Paul Reynard. I remember him sitting right here, Mitch, and saying all of these things. I mean, so much stuff to fact check on the fly right there in front of him in regards to immigration. Yeah,
1: let's reference this. So Paul Reynard is the former House Speaker from 2022 to 2024 in Tallahassee. Very powerful man.

0: running for governor right now in the GOP primary, right? And so he was in Tampa, I think a week before we had, he was in the studio here, and he basically talked about not only just radical Islam, okay? So he was talking about that as an issue, but he says he was going to pursue an aggressive stance against radical Islam if elected. And then he said, quote, it's time to be, quote, realistic and honest that the long-term compatibility of Islam in this country does not exist. Now, that wasn't radical Islam. He was just saying Islam overall. I don't know, you know, and so that's controversial. And so Paul Renner was on this program back, I think it was April 10th, excuse me, I've got the date here. And he's also talking about Sharia law, which is really interesting how this has all of a sudden became a thing with Republicans in certain places in the last couple of years. I wrote a story, a big story in the Fort of Phoenix about this a couple weeks ago, about the lawsuit, Council on American Islamic Relations. Maybe you like them, maybe you don't. The point is they've been accused of being, by Ron DeSantis, a terrorist organization. And my story was looking at that. What's the facts of there? We'll look into that. And part of that story, though, was about this, a new, you know, kind of bashing of Islam here. So let's just bring this up, skipping a minute here. So, again, we're looking for a couple more calls.
1: Yeah, 813-238-8001. We have quite a gulf to make up here in our fundraising drive here in the last 22 minutes of this show. We have to raise $2,000. Keep this show on the air. Help keep news and public affairs on the air here at WMNF Tampa.
0: Now, it's also, if you have the cash for this, Amy Goodman did say she was live with us about 20 minutes ago.
1: Roll out the red carpet for you.
0: Yeah, for a $2,000 contribution, she will give you the whole tour of her studio and then some. Maybe get
1: like, go
0: some
1: hang out at the Chelsea Hotel, she said, with
0: right,
1: you.
0: Right.
1: So $2,000, you know, if you're going up to New York and you want to go see the Democracy Now! Studios and meet everybody and meet Zazu, good pub, the dog.
0: Right.
1: Like $2,000, that'll get you there. Amy sounds like just so enthusiastic about showing people around. That energy is so infectious, and
0: yeah,
1: it's the energy that we need to
0: sharing
1: keep
0: the love of alternative indie radio, basically, right? Which is what she's, again, been doing for 30 years. And Debbie Evans has been airing Democracy Now! Since the get-go back in 1996. We're really proud to be able to do that. We're proud of the skinny too, and we're hoping that you are as well. So let's go to this interview that we did with Paul Renner back on April 10th, talking about things like Sharia law being a thing here, and yet we just had a law passed the other day about that.
2: Yeah, I think it's a really big thing, and it's going to be a growing thing. And so when I served in the military 20 years, we were told we have to fight them abroad so we don't have to fight them here at home. And then we welcomed them here at home in large numbers, and I think that was a mistake. And let me just say this. We should have good relationships with Muslim nations around the world. I had a great working relationship when I had interaction with the Egyptians in Desert Storm, with obviously the native Afghan troops that we were partnering with when I was in Afghanistan. So it's not a question of hatred or animosity or anything other than a factual recognition that over 1,000 years of history, when Muslims have grown significantly in a non-Muslim nation, it leads to conflict, division, and violence. And we've seen that since 9/11. And you don't have to wait very long to see that. Just in the last couple of weeks, you saw the ODU shooting. And this was a guy who was a naturalized citizen, Muslim naturalized citizen, who was convicted of terror ties and spent time in prison. He was released early for what reasons I don't know, and during that early release murdered a lieutenant colonel at the ROTC facility there at Old Dominion University. That guy should have been denaturalized and deported out of the country. And so what I've said, just as a system, I do not believe that Islam is compatible with the American constitutional order or the American way of life. And again, that means, you know, if there's 1,000 Muslims in Tampa here and 999 of them are great neighbors, but one of them is certain to radicalize to the point of committing violence, I, as the governor, am not willing to have another 1,000 or 10,000 or 100,000, and there's a 500,000 here now. And again, are there good people in our neighborhood?
0: Well,
2: absolutely,
0: I
2: but that's not the point.
0: Yeah, I want to get to Sharia law, though, because that aspect here, because you did talk about that. Again, the governor, you know, signed this bill the other day about that, and I want to talk to you about that in a moment. That's about designated domestic terrorist organizations. But again, just on Sharia law, I don't know, I don't really see, and this is going on, I see other states are doing this, red states, where they're passing legislation like this, that's a concern in American courtrooms, because that's basically the law that they signed, you know, passed the other day, or the governor signed the other day, is saying that we can't have a foreign court system take over our own. And I don't think the way our Constitution works right now that would actually ever happen.
2: Well, I think that focus in some respects is too narrow. And I think, you know, what I've said just a moment ago is a bold statement, but again, it's not a statement built in any way, shape, or form. I respect everybody's faith, and whether you're Hindu or Christian or Jewish, I'm Christian, but it doesn't matter, and certainly I respect everyone's faith. However, I believe, unlike Christianity, Judaism, Hinduism, Buddhism, atheism, you know, is that there is not the same level of commitment to non-assimilation that you see in Islam. And that's just a factor of the system. And I think it's endemic to it. And I don't take it from me. I saw online Muslim students who were just simply saying that Islam has no intention of coexisting with the American system. This is someone here legally in the United States, a student who is saying the truthful part out loud. And so I'm just saying we should be honest as well and be limiting ourselves by stopping immigration from those countries, taking people that are committing fraud, like in Minnesota, they're committing crimes, and denaturalizing and deporting them. And those that are not, obviously can live here, and as governor, I'm going to protect them with the same force that I would protect any other citizen in Florida. That's not the point. The point is we don't want to make the problem worse, because in Europe, to your point, I think they probably thought, what is there to see? Until now, you have women who can get attacked in the neighborhood they grew up in, and the police are afraid to go in and investigate that in those no-go right. zones. We're not going to allow no-go zones in Florida when I'm governor.
1: Speaker Ender, just thinking about our Muslim listeners who are listening to this and maybe, you know, feeling really deep feelings right now listening to you talk about their faith. Mitch asked you about this in the past. We were talking about U.S. Rep. Randy Fine. He tweeted, we need more Islamophobia, not less. Fear of Islam is rational. You said, you know, your words are your words. Fine's words are his. The point was well taken. There's immediate pushback and any criticisms. I just would give you an easy one, then like a follow up. Like, are you an Islamophobe?
2: No, I mean, I think the one, there's a lot of things that maybe Randy says that I don't agree with in his rhetoric. But he did point out that there's no such thing as a phobia when it comes to Christians or Jews, for example. And then, so no. What I would say, again, is that as a system, it has not worked. And don't take it from me. Just take it over 1,000 years of history. It's never, ever mixed well. And so we can have great relationships, and we should have great relationships with Muslims across the world. But it's better for them to live in countries where they can be happy and they can be prosperous and they can practice their faith in an open way. Fundamentally, it is a system and a faith that does have more of a secular focus, which is to say that it will trump all of the U.S. Constitution. It cannot coexist. And you have Muslims in this country that are saying that. I'm just agreeing with them and saying right. that I think that's an honest statement. Okay. It's not Islamophobia at all.
1: What do you say to the voter, like, you know, like a Muslim person who has to make a decision about a vote that maybe doesn't want to vote for a Democrat or doesn't want to vote for Byron Donalds? Like, what would you tell them if they were trying to be on the fence and say, how can I vote for this guy?
2: Well, I mean, look, I think there's going to be some areas of agreement on family values. And I think, you know, there's, you know, any culture. And I was in Afghanistan. It's a very ancient culture, and there's a lot of things about it that I would say you don't want that here in the United States. But they also have some ancient traditions, for example, taking in people that, and you've heard the book Lone Survivor, where one of the servicemen came in and this guy was ready to defend him to the death. And it's a noble aspect of the culture. I'm not at all saying that the culture, there's been some great cultures over over history. My point is simply that as that faith is different than Christianity and Judaism, it cannot coexist long term.
0: Okay, that was former House Speaker and Republican gubernatorial candidate Paul Renner speaking to The Skinny a couple months ago. Hi, we're back live now. Mitch Perry, Ray Roa, 11:44 here in the AM on WMNF 88.5 FM. We are fundraising right now. We've got about 15 minutes to go. Looking for another few calls right now to get us to the goal of $2,000 by 12:01. We do have some breaking news, by the way. I want to get this out to you right now. This is Fox 35 out of Orlando reporting that Orange County Mayor Jerry Demings, who of course is running for the Democratic gubernatorial nomination, he has been diagnosed with prostate cancer, and he says that he is suspending his gubernatorial campaign, but he says he will finish the remainder of his term as mayor in Orange County. So that news is coming across the transom right now. So just want to let our listeners know about that. Okay. Back in the
1: we have
0: studio.
1: Like just under 15 minutes here. We have a long way to go, at least $1,000. So two more $500 pledges would put us over the edge. But we really need to hear from you. 813-238-8001 is the number. Ray Roa here from Creative Loafing Tampa Bay, here with Mitch Perry. And it is the summer fund drive here on WMNF Tampa, where we ask the community to help us keep the lights on, help us affirm this 47-year-old experiment in community radio. This beautiful building here, it doesn't run on thoughts and prayers. We get bills here every week, and we have to pay them. Sean is here. Sean makes a lot of hard decisions about which news and public affairs programs make it. As you all know, WMNF plays a lot of music too, and you know, not to get too insidery, but there's always that conversation, right, Sean, about how much news should be on WMNF.
2: Yeah, you know, we all love music and we all think that news and public affairs is important as well, but we have to figure out what is the balance and what does our audience want. And I almost always argue that we want to maintain a strong and active public affairs block, and it's 4 hours now. In the past it's been three, in the past it's been four. So, you know, I really want to be able to make the case that news and public affairs is important here at WMNF. And one of the ways that we can prove that is when we get donations during Fund Drive. 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We just got a new donation, right?
1: That's right. You got one here. Michael from St. Petersburg pitching in $100 here for The Skinny. Says thank you to Ray from Mikey from the Emerald. Mikey at the Emerald Bar in St. Petersburg, very one cool. of the last remaining true blue dive bars in the Tampa Bay area. A place where many of our listeners probably grew up. A lot of memories on that stretch. Amazingly, that you can remember anything after going to the Emerald on some nights. So thank you, Mikey. That was a $100 pledge. He declined a gift, but of course, for $100, you can get our bucket hat, our bucket hat here. It's a reversible bucket hat, green bucket hat with a cool black and white design on the back. $125, a WMNF beach towel. And those are the kinds of things. It's like the people that this radio station serves are sitting next to you at a bar stool. They're sitting behind you in the next booth in the pizza place. They're in line with you at the grocery store. We are all in this together, and WMNF only works when we all pitch in, right?
0: Yeah, it's all part of the mosaic of the Tampa Bay area, specifically, of course, you know, since the internet in the last 30 years, people can listen to MNF all around the country and the world, but we are, you know, it's about being local here and covering what's going on in our local Bay Area here. And there's so much going on. We've been trying to cover so much with of course, the Ray situation, you know, the last few months in terms of the possible deal, taxpayer money. Close to
1: just last
0: dollars.
1: Week, getting Councilman Bill Carlson on the record about his position on the race.
0: Yeah, absolutely. We're going to continue to do that. We've got this, of course, St. Pete Mayor's race and city council race that's coming up this summer. We've got a big primary in August. Of course, primaries all over the place right now, and of course, going into November. And that's what I love covering is elections here. And so I think you're going to hear from a lot of candidates all the way through here, give you the most information you can, and make your decision at the ballot box, basically, back in August, to the primary, August 18th. And of course, in November. But right now, again, we're trying to get a few more folks to give us a call right now because, you know, this is the only time, we'll have one more time to do this the entire rest of this year. But this is necessary because, again, MNF is devoted basically to being on the air because of financial contributions by our listeners right now. So we have a $900 and we need $1,100 more dollars. We need a couple of generous contributions right now, or any contribution is great right now. I'm not going to say, I mean, it'd be nice to get that goal, but it'd be nice to hear from some more people. Do we have skinny listeners out there? 813-238-8001. We need to hear from you right now. We want to get to our goal. We just want to know that people are listening right now, that hopefully they appreciate what we're doing here, Ray, because definitely we put some time into it. We want to make this as interesting as possible.
1: Yeah, just four calls in this hour so far. You know, the lights light up here when a phone call comes in. And I'm not going to lie and say that when the light comes on, it doesn't pump your endorphins up and you know something's happening. And we need to know that you are out there, as Mitch said, 813-238-8001. You know, Skip Sassy's on the board here for us. I've been looking at his face for 3.5 years every Friday, and it's been a great joy for us to be doing this thing together. Skip, also a volunteer board op. You know, he's here running the board. These things are not simple. They are a radio board is pretty daunting, I think, and
0: it is.
1: Knows
0: I
1: how
0: mean,
1: to run it.
0: I don't have a clue how to do it. But you know, again, the station, right? You have a core infrastructure of staff here, and this has been, you know, I was a staffer from 2009. I know definitely how this works here, and it works because of our volunteers, and it works because of our listeners out there. This is what community radio is supposed to be all about, and I really hope that people feel that they have an investment in here, whether they literally contribute or not, in terms of it is quote unquote your station. I do believe believe that. I come from community radio. Before I came to the Tampa Bay area, I was in the San Francisco Bay area, of course, worked at KPFA Radio in Berkeley, and that was a real model, one of the first community radio stations in the country. And so it is fueled by volunteers. It is fueled by contributions to the community. It's kind of working outside the regular structure of media, basically, right? And again, it's been, as you mentioned, Ray, you know, folks like the late Rob Ori, you know, crucial, Cam Dilley, who's still around, but now lives in Illinois. You know, those folks who were still, you know, who helped create this, we're a part of the legacy of keeping this going now.
2: That's right.
0: And you know, at some point, you know, I won't be around here, but we'll have more people because this is, because the community has kept this thing going and it kept it going for so long, and you need to keep on.
1: Man, you're going to be around forever, man. You're supposed to be around here forever.
0: That's why I'm so fascinated by all the folks in Silicon Valley, the AI people, by trying to keep us living longer to be like 150 years old. Yeah, I'm fascinated by that. Maybe we will be here for 40 more years. Well, actually, why not? When I'm old, not that old yet. But anyway, 813-238-8001.
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0: Maybe we mentioned the t-shirt. What's the t-shirt.
1: Artist t-shirt by Robin Milkowitz. It's $100, or you can join the Circle of Friends for $9 a month. It's like royal blue.
0: It's
1: beautiful
0: kinda cool.
1: Blue. It says different on purpose on top of a vinyl record.
0: Yeah, old school record there. Red, like the label there, as it were.
1: You can see that on WMNF.org. That's also where you can make your contribution to the skinny here. We have about 7 minutes left. We have to hit this goal here. $2,000 is our goal. We're about halfway there.
0: Yeah.
1: So 10 more $100 contributions. 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We need to know that news and public affairs matters, that you want Mitch and I on here every week doing the interviews that we do, and bringing this news to you. And Mitch, we should mention that a lot of the interviews that you do on here end up in your coverage for the Florida Phoenix. And the Florida Phoenix, of course, this fantastic news network in the state's newsroom, and allows my publication, Creative Loafing Tampa Bay, to publish state news. You even wrote on the Dump Duke movement yesterday.
0: Yeah, last night,
1: Pete,
0: we should mention that news-wise, if you didn't know. So St. Pete City Council yesterday, a 4-3 vote, very dramatic at the end, have authorized over $500,000, $590,000 just for a study to examine getting rid of Duke Energy and going and using their own municipal utility, which no city in Florida has done for 20 years. This would be the first, and it was interesting. I think it was Copeland Gertis who talked about it last night during the debate. He mentioned how there are cities, we know there are other cities that have done their own municipal utilities, like Lakeland, like Orlando, like Tallahassee, but many of those were like 80 years ago, 100 years ago. It is tough. It is expensive to go ahead and do this, but then overall, if you do it, you know, then you're going to save money down the line. I think it was a very bold move by the St. Pete City Council, a very close, you know, 4-3 vote, but they are doing that. Yeah, so I wrote about that for the Phoenix last night. You can see it on FloridaPhoenix.com and also see it on CL.com, TLTampa.com, because we're reporters here, folks. That's what we do in our gig when we're not here for the 1 hour once a week here.
1: Something that you did really well at the Phoenix and we've done here on the show is had the voices who are opposing these huge, well-funded power companies come on and say their piece. You know, Amy Goodman talks about putting your microphone where the silence is and letting those people talk about their issues.
0: Yeah,
1: right?
0: It's a grassroots effort in St. Pete. The Dump Duke effort is literally people going, collecting signatures and going out in the community, trying to show the city council that there is a lot of support for this. And there, if you watch the council debate yesterday, it went on for hours. Yes, there were some representatives from Duke there who, of course, don't want to do this, representatives of the business community. And then everybody else was all for this, you know, and that was really fascinating to see the folks from St. Petersburg who came out. People taking time off from work to do that. I was happy to cover that. We love covering things like that here on WMNF. Again, the local community here. If you like that, if you like the reporting we're doing here, 813-238-8001. Looking for a couple more calls.
1: Yeah, I need you to pitch in here. David Bryan, that's a name we see a lot here in the emails and the text here. David Bryan, an active radio, active listener here. Pitching in $25 here for the skinny. Says, I love the skinny. I really appreciate all the hard work that Ray and Mitch do to make the show a success. I encourage all news and politics junkies like me to call 813-238-8001 now. Just a quick aside, I heard from a good source that New College, and then it ends. It's thrilling.
0: Well, by the way, we did a segment a couple weeks ago about the fact that New College is going to suck up USF Sarasota Manatee, right? And folks didn't want that to happen. Well, it happened. It was in part of the budget deal that happened. You know, Ray, we're going to come back. Let's do one more sound for a couple minutes. We'll play a couple minutes of it, but then we'll go with a big ending here. Let's go to so the legislative session, of course, just finally ended again. The third session a couple days ago. They're finally done. But we had on right when the regular session ended in March, Representative Anna Escamani, who of course has been a representative representative representing the Orlando area Democrat since 2018. Really, whether she's definitely one of the more articulate members of the legislature, Republican or Democrat alike. We had her on there for a few minutes. So let's get her on for a couple minutes before we come back and do a closing here. This is from back on March 20th, talking to her, I think, about the DII, one of the DII, anti-DEI bills.
3: I will say that this bill, likely soon to be law, is unconstitutional. And I suspect there will be litigation filed, primarily because it censors the First Amendment rights of elected officials. The way the bill is written, it essentially says that if you, in your, quote, official capacity, attend a event or a cultural gathering that is not permissible under this new law, that, to your point, you would be accused of malfeasance to the point where you might get removed from your office. And that is a direct violation of the First Amendment. So I do think it's important that we fight this as much as we can. And now, the context of, you know, application of its current form, it will be a blanket of censorship among local governments across the state of Florida. The bill carves out types of diversity that is acceptable by the state, and then creates vagueness in what is not acceptable. And that is by design, because, again, it's not even just censorship. It's also permission to speak on what the state gives you permission to speak on. So it's promotion of the speech that they like while censoring the speech that they don't. And as mayor of Orlando, my focus will always be on harm mitigation. I think it's really important to get creative. And how do we follow the status of the law? You know, again, pending this legislation and potential litigation, but also continue the good work of serving a diverse community in the confines of what that law says and doesn't say. So this is where it's very important to work in a collaborative way with advocacy organizations, with cultural groups, with your city council, with your general counsel, to map out, you know, what's the framework where we can't operate within, and what's the framework that we can. It also reminds me of the Representative Snyder and Jacques' bill on clean energy and net zero policies.
0: Right.
3: And it's a similar vein, right? This bill prohibits local governments from engaging any net zero policies around trying to reduce your carbon footprint and so forth. I asked very...
0: Okay, I'm sorry. We're going to cut that out right there. That was Anna Representative Anna
1: Eskamani.
0: Yeah, I want to say Anna Eskamani, representative from Orlando, talking to us right after the session. That was on March 20th. And we always appreciate her, definitely. I'm going to miss her as a reporter, her leaving the legislature, just because she's just been one of the, you know, Democrats are a super minority. And just know, when you watch on the floor, on the committees, she's so intelligent, quite frankly, in terms of her rebukes to a lot of the legislation that the Republicans passed.
1: Well, she's running for the mayor of Orlando.
0: Well, she is right now. Exactly, for the fall of 27. Okay, we're back. This is Mitch Perry, Ray Roa. Skip Sassy has been helping us on engineering here. We've only got 2 minutes left to go here, basically, folks. We're trying to get to $2,000 or fundraising right now. If you haven't called us right now, give us a call. 813-238-8001. We've got Stephen Ellie from Dunedin, who was contributing $250. Wow, thank you so much, Stephen.
1: Thank you so much.
0: Getting the Senate Sunshine Beach towel for $125. And Stephen, thanks for all you do. Thank you for helping
1: thank
0: us out
1: so
0: right
1: much.
0: Now. So again, Ray, this is it.
1: Yeah, we want to thank everybody that has called in to donate and help us get towards that goal. We don't know. It looks like we're going to fall short this time.
0: Well, maybe not.
1: Hopefully
0: come on, folks.
1: 813-238-8001.
0: By the way, David Bryant, he just contributed right now. He's got his message cut off. He says that new college he understands is going to be featured on John Oliver's Last Week Tonight show this Sunday night, according to a good source. So we'll hear about something about what's gone on with new college over the last few years. A satirical look, perhaps, from John Oliver. Thank you for that, David.
1: Yeah, thank you to everybody that's called in. We need more donations here. 813-238-8001 here in the final moments of The Skinny here on WMNF Tampa. 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WMNF.org, 813-238-8001. Mitch, any of the last parting shots before I sign off here?
0: I basically want to thank everybody who's called in and via the email anyway, we thank all of you for listening.
1: Yes.
0: That's the big thing. 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And we're going to be back next week with regular programming. Thanks so much, everybody.
1: That's right. 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Joellen Schilke is in Studio One. 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
1: 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On behalf of myself, Ray Roa, Mitch Perry, the senior reporter at the
0: Phoenix. Ray, tonight, Amy Goodman.
1: Amy Goodman, we'll see you tonight at Sunray. She'll be talking after two Q&As. Skip Sassy's been running the board for us today. Sunray Cinema, that's in Tampa. And all the proceeds from the 7:30 screening will go to WMNF. Big week for this beautiful little radio station. Thank you so much for pitching in. Please keep calling. We'll see you next week.
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3: In Los Angeles, I'm Kai Rizdal. It is Tuesday. Today, this one is the 2nd of June. Good as it always is to have you along, everybody. What I'm about to say is perhaps self-evident, but bear with me here for a second, would you? Words have meaning. I know, basic, but important. Our words of choice today are wages and income. As we were saying yesterday, we're going to get an update on worker wages on Friday when the May unemployment report lands. But as Marketplace's Justin Ho reports today to get us going, economists and analysts are keeping an eye on incomes, too.
4: Every month, the Bureau of Economic Analysis offers up a few different ways to measure people's income. There's total personal income, there's income after taxes, but neither of those gives us a clear picture of what's going on with the labor market, because they include payments from the government that are not wages. So the BEA offers another measure of income.
5: Personal income, excluding transfers like Social Security payments and so forth.
4: That's Menzi Chen, an economics professor at the University of Wisconsin-Madison.
5: If you're trying to get at the sort of underlying state of the private sector, personal income, excluding the current transfers, is more useful.
4: Right now, that number is telling us that income has been falling. It peaked back in September. Shannon Grine is an economist with Wells Fargo. She says one thing that's dragging it down is inflation.
6: Higher prices are eroding a lot of the purchasing power of households, which is obviously a challenge.
4: Grine says wage growth is slowing too, because demand for labor is weak.
6: No matter how you want to characterize it, the labor market has moderated over the past number of years, right? We're basically at stall speed in terms of hiring. The latest openings data suggested a little bit of a pickup, but openings remain lower than they've been.
4: This decline in income could drag the rest of the economy down with it. Kate Bond, chief economist with the Institute for Women's Policy Research, says that's because personal income is a leading indicator.
7: And when we have declining personal income, that is going to mean that particularly people with less wealth are going to have to either reduce their spending or have more debt to maintain their family consumption.
4: And that's going to ripple outward.
7: In a consumer-driven economy, when people have less disposable income, they're spending less. And so there's less economic activity generated, broadly speaking.
4: The economists at the National Bureau of Economic Research keep a close watch on personal income excluding transfers because it can be one indicator of when a recession is starting. I'm Justin Ho for Marketplace.
3: Wall Street Today, traders sent the three major indices to fresh record highs, but they did it without a whole lot of enthusiasm. We will have the details enthusiastically when we do the numbers.

0: has put first quarter earnings season in the rearview mirror, and although, as you know, the stock market is not the economy, one must note here that according to the financial data company FactSet, the year-over-year earnings growth rate for the S&P 500 was just shy of 29%. So, corporate America? Doing okay. Consumer America? Here's Marketplace's Kristen Schwab.
1: A single company's earnings call isn't going to tell you what's going on with consumers, but listen to a lot of them, and you can learn something about how Americans are shopping.
2: Consumers have many levers when it comes to adjusting their purchases.
1: Ravi Dhar directs the Yale Center for Customer Insights. He says people are looking at their choices and making trade-offs.
2: For example, they can change the quantity. You know, I go out to eat, but I eat less of it. They can also change the quality. I decide not to go to Shake Shack, I go to McDonald's.
1: Shake Shack has cut its earnings forecast for the year. McDonald's has surpassed expectations. That's a trend across the economy. Consumers are focused on finding value, but it doesn't necessarily mean they're spending less, says Chris Carrill, lead restaurants analyst at KeyBank Capital Markets.
3: It does make it harder to determine whether or not, you know, the macro is actually weighing on restaurant purchases.
1: Consumers are making similar shifts when it comes to retail. David Swartz, a consumer equity analyst at Morningstar, says people are abandoning super luxury brands for Coach bags. Instead of the department store, they're going to TJ Maxx, and they're trying to not give in to temptation.
4: People will tend to visit stores probably less often and probably buy more when they're there.
1: Again, a change in spending habits, but not necessarily a change in spending. Swartz says Americans are on edge between high gas prices, low consumer sentiment, a war.
4: Nothing is stable at the moment, but the bottom line is that consumer spending is better than what you might expect and better than what a lot of these companies expected.
1: So why are consumers acting cautious, but still spending? It's like people are waiting for the other shoe to drop. Ravi Dhar at Yale says that shoe is income, be it a stock market crash or a housing market crash or, most consequential, a job market crash.
2: Do I have a job? Am I making enough money today, which allows me to spend on the different things that I like to spend on?
1: Ravi says consumers are likely to keep spending pretty steadily until they can't. I'm Kristen Schwab for Marketplace.

0: Famously, around here at least, the Federal Reserve has a favorite measure of inflation, PCE, the Personal Consumption Expenditures Price Index, which, as we learned last week, sits at 3.8%. 3.3% if you want to talk the core measure, but either way, well above the Fed's 2% target. At his confirmation hearing in April, though, new chair Kevin Warsh had some thoughts about that.
1: The measures I prefer are looking at things that are called trimmed averages.
0: Trimmed averages, also called trimmed means.
2: What the trimmed mean inflation measure is trying to do is it's trying to exclude price jumps.
0: Tiffany Wilding, she's a managing director and economist at PIMCO right there. Price jumps, she says, like...
2: when you and I are paying for our streaming, you know, our Disney Plus. It's not like we're getting incremental price increases every single month. They have these kind of bigger adjustments, you know, maybe once a year or once every several years.
0: That core PCE I mentioned, and as you can probably repeat back to me, right, takes out food and energy because they are so volatile, they consistently muddy the inflation waters. The trimmed mean is all about kicking out other temporary outliers.
2: It's sort of trying to understand, you know, what are inflationary pressures maybe that are more ingrained, you know, that would tell us more about the underlying state of the economy.
0: The Federal Reserve Bank of Dallas puts out probably the best known trimmed mean reading, which for April came in at 2.3%, a much more comfortable number for the Federal Reserve, as you might imagine. What counts, though, as an outlier can be in the eye of the beholder.
3: The way the Dallas Fed trims PCE measure is it essentially trims 24% off of the top and 31% off of the bottom. That's more than half of the measure.
0: Vikas Patel there, an analyst at Employ America.
3: And it's asymmetric, which means you're throwing out more of the inflationary measures rather than the ones that are bringing inflation down. How you trim matters substantially.
2: If you look historically, it's actually the historical bias of that measure is to be above core inflation. So just because the trimmed mean is under core today doesn't mean, you know, in 6 months' time or even a year's time that it'll still be there.
0: Think about what we've heard from now former Chair Powell for years and years. More data. So just, you know, give it some time.

0: History, Mark Twain told us, might not repeat itself, but it sure does rhyme. Healthcare is the topic du jour, Medicaid in particular, some of the big cuts to which that were part of the GOP's tax and spending law last summer, they are starting to phase in right around now. Nebraska has just become the first state to implement work requirements for low-income people who get government-subsidized health insurance. Montana's next in July, and by next year, everybody on Medicaid who's not a child or elderly is going to have to prove they're either working, in school or volunteering, or that they qualify for an exemption. The thing is, and yes, finally getting back to Mr. Twain here, this isn't the first time that Medicaid has had work requirements. And a study last month in the Milbank Quarterly, that's a health policy journal, about how cuts have played out in the past, does offer some clues about what might lie ahead. Marketplace's Samantha Fields has more on that one.
1: Working in health policy right now sort of feels to Camille Rishu like being the scientist at the beginning of the Godzilla movie,
2: where you're like running in and you're like, Godzilla's about to destroy the city.
1: And no one is heeding your warning. Rishu, who works at the nonprofit Arkansas Advocates for Children and Families, says it feels that way because of the looming cuts to Medicaid.
2: We know what happens when people don't have health coverage. You have more uncompensated care, more medical debt, more providers not able to stay open because they're losing patients.
1: She saw all of that in Arkansas in 2018 when the state passed Medicaid work requirements.
2: In the first 6 months, 18,000 people lost coverage, the overwhelming majority of them for paperwork reasons.
1: Those work requirements were eventually overturned by a court, but now new ones are coming back, and not just in Arkansas, around the country. Larry Levitt at the health policy nonprofit KFF says over the next few years, all sorts of new rules are set to phase in that will reduce how much the federal government spends on Medicaid by nearly $1 trillion.
3: These include restrictions on how much states can tax hospitals and other healthcare providers to help finance their Medicaid programs, restrictions in eligibility for lawfully present immigrants.
1: And the new work requirements. All of this is likely to cause about 7.5 million people to lose their insurance, according to estimates from the Congressional Budget Office.
3: This is the biggest rollback in federal support for healthcare ever.
1: And Dr. Adam Gaffney at Harvard Medical School says on top of that, Congress also put new restrictions on Affordable Care Act coverage and let those enhanced subsidies expire.
4: My big worry is that we see the intersection of Medicaid cuts and the ACA cuts resulting in a surge in uninsurance, a rising number of Americans who are not going to the doctor, growing numbers who are not taking the medications they need or avoiding the emergency room because they don't want to get hit with medical bills, and that this will worsen Americans' health.
1: There's evidence that this is what will happen from research Gaffney just did with a few colleagues, looking at what happened after several other Medicaid cuts in the past.
4: The earliest was in the early 1980s when Ronald Reagan signed a budget law that dramatically reduced Medicaid funding.
1: At the time, unemployment was rising and the U.S. had just tipped into recession, which is typically when safety net programs like Medicaid catch people. But in the 80s, that didn't really happen.
4: So the uninsurance rate went up, the poverty rate went up,
1: and people who previously would have been eligible for Medicaid weren't because of the cuts. In another instance, years later,
4: in Tennessee in 2005, the state government passed really large Medicaid cuts because it was facing budgetary pressure.
1: And he says, much like what happened in Arkansas in 2018, Tennessee's cuts led to a lot of people losing their health insurance.
4: People got less care. People didn't see the doctor. People didn't get mammograms. People actually were more likely to be evicted.
1: And a couple of studies indicate they were also more likely to die. Camille Rishu in Arkansas says this all leads her to believe one thing.
2: This is a bad policy that they're implementing.
1: Past experience shows most people who lose their coverage because of Medicaid work requirements are actually eligible. They just struggle with the paperwork and red tape.
2: There are some ways that you can kind of mitigate harm. We're urging states like ours to make the burden as little as possible. Don't make it more complicated than it needs to be.
1: She says that could look like having good systems in place, doing aggressive outreach so people know what they have to do to keep their insurance, and making it easy for people with health issues to qualify for an exemption. I'm Samantha Fields for Marketplace.

0: coming up.
1: I smelled it just now. It
2: smells like sulfur, rotten eggs.
0: Used to smell like money. Now it smells like that. First, though, let's do the numbers. So here we are, enthusiastically. Dow Industrial's up 228 points today, about a half percent, 51,307. NASDAQ up 7 points. We'll call that flat percentage-wise, 27,093. The S&P 500 up 9 points, about a tenth percent, 76.9 there. Kristen Schwab was telling us about what first quarter earnings reports have to say about the state of consumer America. Here are some companies she mentioned. McDonald's expanded 0.8%. Tapestry, which owns the Coach brand, unwound 0.1%. TJX, parent company of TJ Maxx and others, increased about 0.6%. Dollar General, we were talking about them yesterday, reported first quarter earnings today that beat analyst estimates. However, the company's CEO said their core customer was constrained by SNAP benefit reductions and higher gas prices. Dollar General dropped 3.3% on the day. The White House says it's lowering tariffs on imported farm equipment and some industrial machinery. New rate would drop to 15%, down from 25%. Deere and Company up 6.8% today. Carrier, they make air conditioning equipment, heated up 2%. Bond prices, what did they do? Well, thanks for asking. They fell. Yield on the 10-year T-note up 4.45%. 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

0: This is Marketplace. I'm Kai Rizdahl. The following story is brought to you in part by inflation in the Eurozone, which for a flash reading came in this morning, the European Union says, at 3.2% for May. That's an only slightly roundabout way of saying that we are headed into central bank interest rate setting season, which I bet you didn't know was a thing, did you? The biggies on the calendar are, in this order, Canada, the European Central Bank, the Bank of Japan, oh, look, the Federal Reserve, and then the Bank of England to wrap things up. All of them meeting and voting on rates in the next 2 weeks or so. And while the job of being a central banker is never easy, the past couple of 3 months in particular have been especially trying. Further explanation, one assumes, not required, other than to say that rate-cutting environment they'd all been planning on? Say goodbye to that. Marketplace's Mitchell Hartman has our story.
1: With inflation in Europe surging higher, the ECB is returning to the playbook it successfully used to fight inflation after COVID, says Daniela Hathorne at Capital.com.
2: The ECB has done a pretty good job to the point where they managed to get inflation down to 2%, which is that holy threshold that most central bankers want to keep.
1: That means the ECB has some wiggle room
2: to be able to hike rates now, just to make sure that they're staying ahead of the curve.
1: The Europeans aren't the only ones eyeing higher rates, says Jennifer Lee at BMO Capital Markets.
3: The Bank of Japan, who would have thunk inflation is finally picking up after like how many decades? And the Bank of Japan has been raising rates.
1: Futures markets predict the U.S. Federal Reserve will hold rates steady at its meeting this month and in July, September, and October, not hiking rates until December at the earliest, which could prove risky, says former Fed economist Claudia Sahm.
4: The year-over-year inflation is kind of getting close to 4%. That's like twice the Fed's target.
1: The challenge is to predict how long this rapid acceleration in prices will last.
4: And that's an important question for the Fed, because if we think it's going to be persistent, then they probably should be raising rates and trying to slow that inflation down.
1: Like other central banks seem ready to do right now. This disconnect between the Fed and its major economy counterparts is relatively new, says Jennifer Lee.
3: I remember back in the day when, you know, it was always the Fed leading the way. If the Fed raised rates, everyone raised rates. If the Fed cut, everyone was cutting.
1: Now, she says, it's each central bank for itself.
3: They have to do what is right for their economies, for their inflation rates. And I think this trade war sort of set everyone off in a different direction.
1: I asked her, do you think the new Fed chair, Kevin Warsh, will be influenced by other central banks' rate decisions?
3: I don't know if he's going to care. I mean, given all the commentary that we've heard from him, I don't think he does.
1: One voice he probably does care about, the president's, says Daniela Hathorne.
2: He was appointed by Trump. We know that Trump has been calling for lower rates for a while. Of course, you can't ignore the data.
1: She warns if Warsh does, holding out for rate cuts in the face of resurgent inflation, it'll undermine the Fed's credibility globally. I'm Mitchell Hartman for Marketplace.

0: The easy way to set up this next piece is to mention that crude oil today sits right in the mid-$90 a barrel or so, up a percent or so for each of the commonly quoted benchmarks. But that doesn't really do justice to the subject at hand, which is the lasting legacy of oil production, in this case, in the great state of West Virginia. Starting back in the mid-1800s, speculators drilled more than 100,000 wells there. Most of them, as it happens, stopped actually producing oil decades ago. And by law, that means the companies that own those wells have to plug them. Let's just say that law has been honored in the breach. And today, West Virginia has one inspector for every 6,700 wells. And to boot, most of the 100,000 or so wells that do need to be plugged haven't even been recorded. From the mountains of West Virginia, Marketplace's Kelly Wells explains.
1: On a suburban side road about 15 minutes from the center of Charleston, West Virginia, there's a quiet hissing sound, almost completely masked by traffic noise coming from I-64. The culprit is hard to find, but David McMahon has heard old oil wells make this sound before.
2: It's the sound of the gas escaping.
1: He's a lawyer and co-founder of the West Virginia Surface Owners' Rights Organization. He wades through a mess of wild grapevines and Virginia creeper.
2: I forgot my machete, Ted.
1: Along with Ted Bettner, a senior researcher at the Ohio River Valley Institute. He just wrote a report on orphaned oil wells like the one they're looking for.
3: I smelled it just now. It smells like sulfur, rotten eggs.
1: They pull back vines to reveal an old, unassuming, 4-foot-tall metal structure. It looks like a scuba tank topped with some metal connector pieces. Turns out, it is an oil well from 1939. It likely stopped being useful decades ago. It's orphaned because the company in charge of it is long gone. So now it's the state's problem. When wells like this one sit unplugged, hissing and smelling, lawyer David McMahon says they cause a whole host of problems.
2: Methane leaks out of them into the atmosphere.
1: Methane, as in the potent planet-warming gas, major player in climate change.
2: But also oil and water can leak out of

0: It's really expensive.
1: You're looking at anywhere from $100,000 to $125,000 on average.
0: Ted Bettner with the Ohio River Valley Institute estimates in his report that statewide, there's about $5 billion of plugging to do.
1: The older the well is, the harder it is to fish everything out and clean it out and get to the bottom.
0: Most wells in the state are undocumented, but the number the state knows about has been going up, according to Bettner's report. And that's actually good, according to Sarah Armitage, a Boston University professor who's researched the oil drilling industry.
2: The availability of federal funding to assist states with this cleanup process has increased the incentive for states to undertake this costly effort to go out and document their orphan wells.
0: Because step one to solving the orphaned well problem is figuring out how big the problem is. Step two is getting the money to plug the wells.
2: And so if the well becomes orphaned, the funds available to the state to cover plugging costs are only a fraction of the actual costs incurred.
0: David McMahon, the lawyer, has been trying to get a bill passed in West Virginia that'll help fix that.
3: I'd say there is some hope, but getting anything through the legislature that portions of the oil and gas industry oppose is not going to be easy.
0: Lawmakers introduced the bill in February. It would force drillers of new wells to set aside money in a bank account that'll cover the cost of plugging them later. In Dunbar, West Virginia, I'm Kaylee Wells for Marketplace. Mm-hmm.

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1: This final note on the way out today, in which your packages may be showing up 4% later. Saw this tidbit in the Wall Street Journal. Data from INRIX, that's a transportation analytics company, that shows commercial truck drivers were driving, on average, 4% slower in late April than they were at the beginning of the year. That is surveying 60 million commercial truck trips across 10 major metro areas. Why, I hear you ask? Diesel right now up 44% from before the war. Jordan Manji, Zonil Maharaj, Janet Wynn, Olga Oxman, and Virginia K. Smith are the digital team. I'm Kai Rizdal. We will see you tomorrow, everybody.

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1: The Source HD3 is a public service of WMNF Tampa, St. Petersburg, Sarasota.
2: I've been covering Elon Musk for many years now. This is the first time I've been able to see the full picture of what's going on at SpaceX. I and many others just have a lot of questions as to whether or not the business that we're seeing here, the numbers that it's putting up, can justify these trillion-dollar valuations that people will be investing in.
3: I'm Michael Barbaro. That's coming up on The Daily from The New York Times.
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0: From the New York Times, I'm Michael Barbaro. This is The Daily. On Monday, the AI giant Anthropic filed paperwork to go public, turbocharging a coming wave of blockbuster IPOs that could mint the world's first trillionaire and remake American capitalism. The first of those IPOs will be Elon Musk's SpaceX, set to begin selling shares as soon as next week. Today, business reporter Ryan Mack takes us inside the plan for SpaceX's record-shattering debut on the stock market and explains how it's already changing the rules for investing in ways that mean its success or failure will affect all of us. It's Tuesday, June 2nd. Ryan, welcome to the show.
1: Hey, Michael. Thanks for having me.
0: My pleasure. So my first question to you is, why does this initial public offering of SpaceX matter so much and feel so monumental to so many people?
1: I think it has everything to do with Elon Musk, SpaceX's founder and CEO. And like everything with Elon Musk, this IPO is singular. It's likely going to be the largest of all time, raising anywhere from $50 to $75 billion. It's going to value this company likely at more than $1.25 trillion.
0: Wow.
1: And it could make Elon Musk, already the richest man in the world, already one of the most powerful people in the world's first trillionaire.
0: Mm-hmm.
1: And this opportunity to invest in this kind of one-of-a-kind company, I think that excites a lot of people. It is a rocket manufacturer. It launches things into space for the government and for private companies. And it's also got this artificial intelligence bent to it as well. And what you're going to see in this IPO is a large involvement of retail or mom and pop investors who are excited to invest in a company they see as run by a generational entrepreneur.
0: Mm. Well, why is Musk trying to raise this money right now and through the method of an IPO?
1: You don't have to take it public, but this company has been private for more than 20 years. It was founded in 2002, and it's raised a lot of money already on the private markets from venture capitalists, from private equity funds. So as a company, you kind of get one shot to do this in your lifetime, to raise money on the public market for the first time. And so Elon Musk sees this as his opportunity to do that and to raise these tens of billions of dollars to fund a lot of the goals that SpaceX has for the next 10, 20, 30 years.
2: You must have solar-powered AI satellites in deep space. So yeah, this is where it's kind of handy to have a space company, I guess.
1: I'm talking about landing humans on the moon and building factories to do mining.
3: We are going to be able to take astronauts to Mars and ultimately build a self-sustaining civilization on Mars. That is the long-term goal of the company.
1: Ultimately, he's talked about making humans multiplanetary, getting them to Mars and making us a species that exists on more than one planet.
0: Right, those very modest goals.
1: Yes, very modest goals. Bear in mind as well that we have these other companies also trying to raise money. I'm talking about OpenAI, Anthropic as well,
0: right,
1: that are looking to go public and raise also tens of billions of dollars. And so there's kind of this element of who can get out fastest and, you know, raise money from the investor, because there's only so much money out there to raise.
0: Right. And so far, Musk will be first.
1: He will. And it's now a question of convincing the investors that SpaceX, which has now a large AI component to it, is indeed a better bet than, let's say, Anthropic or OpenAI.
0: You describe this as a chance for mom and pop investors to become a part
4: of this IPO. That's not the way I typically think of a company going public. I think of big banks like Morgan Stanley or Goldman Sachs, not you and me and our moms and dads.
1: So these mom and pop investors, something the industry likes to call retail investors, get an opportunity to invest here through their brokerage accounts like Charles Schwab or Robinhood. Typically, you get 5 to 10% of shares in an IPO reserved for retail. There's discussion now of about 30% being allotted to retail. So Elon Musk over the years has been pretty brilliant in his strategy of courting the everyday person. But even if you don't want to own SpaceX shares, or if you avoid this IPO, you may essentially end up owning a part of SpaceX indirectly.
4: And how is that? Why would that be?
1: So, like many Americans, you know, you and I have investments in retirement funds. And, you know, these retirement funds are often invested in index funds, which are a collection of companies and stocks that are meant to mirror American industry. So, for example, the NASDAQ 100 is a collection of 100 companies and their stocks trade publicly. And so you may own a chunk of the NASDAQ 100.
4: Right.
1: The NASDAQ 100 is relaxing its rules to allow for SpaceX to enter the index a lot more quickly than in the past. After just 15 days of trading with SpaceX, so 15 days after the IPO, SpaceX will be added to the NASDAQ 100 and essentially force the funds that trade off the NASDAQ 100 to buy shares of the company, to mirror essentially what's in the index. What that does for SpaceX is that it gives the company way more money and way more investors to work with. So you're essentially getting access to billions of dollars that you wouldn't necessarily have access to. And, you know, shareholders that are already going to own your stock because of this index opportunity.
4: This is kind of fascinating. Why are these indexes relaxing, changing, making more elastic their rules for SpaceX?
1: For Musk and SpaceX, they get access to a lot of capital, billions of dollars worth, that they wouldn't have had access to without these rule changes, or they would have had to wait much longer to get access to that. For the indexes, there is a fear of missing out here, a FOMO that, you know, they could be missing out on these potential gains for their investors in this kind of once in a lifetime IPO. And that has frightened a lot of experts. You know, I talked to one, for example, who said, it's like creating rules for football. And right before you get to the Super Bowl, you throw some of those rules out the window. You know, you've created these rules of the road here that have simply been eliminated at this kind of monumental event. And I think when numbers go up, everyone is happy, right? If SpaceX doesn't hit its milestones or some of these very pie-in-the-sky goals that Elon Musk has set out for the company, you may have a lot of investors asking, why was this allowed? Why am I holding this stock? Why was it in these indexes to begin with? When you think about that, you have to think about what kind of business is essentially holding up those valuations. With an IPO, every company has to file what's called an S-1 to disclose their financial health and their projections for the future. And so I've been covering Elon Musk for many years now. This is the first time I've been able to see the full picture of what's going on at SpaceX. And after spending a couple days with this document, which is 277 pages, I and many others just have a lot of questions as to whether or not the business that we're seeing here, the numbers that it's putting up, can justify these trillion-dollar valuations that people will be investing in.
4: We'll be right back.
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0: This is The Daily. I'm Michael Barbaro. Back to my conversation with business reporter Ryan Mack about the coming IPO of SpaceX. So Ryan, you've peeked behind the curtain of SpaceX's actual business. How healthy a business have you concluded that it is or isn't as everyone is deciding whether or not to participate in its IPO?
1: I think the answer to that is that it's quite complicated. Mm. There are some positives about this business, and there are a lot of question marks or negatives about this business as well.
0: All right, we'll start with the positive.
1: Sure. So let's start with the crown jewel of the company, which right now appears to be Starlink. This is the company's satellite internet service. The satellites beam down internet service to people on the ground. It's now racked up about 10 million users.
0: Wow.
1: And about $4.4 billion in profit last year.
0: Wow, that's enormous. I mean, that's a very healthy business.
1: And that's because the company dominates the launch business. That was essentially the business that SpaceX was founded on, this mm-hmm. idea that it could privatize rocket launches, essentially that were owned by NASA and the government at the time. And that bet has paid off well. There are estimates that it does more than 85% of all mass into orbit from Earth is through a SpaceX rocket.
0: Okay, and where are the question marks / serious risks?
1: So the question marks are stemming from the company's investment into AI. Earlier this year, you had SpaceX merge with Elon Musk's AI company, xAI. And at the time, Musk justified it as the convergence of synergies. He saw the future of AI taking part in space. And that's because he believed that these AI data centers, which take up a lot of land and resources on Earth, should be put into orbit where they'll have easier access to energy. You know, that was the vision for this merger. And bolting on that AI company onto this successful space company has caused financial strain. The company's capital expenditures doubled to $20.7 billion in 2024. In 2025, it recorded a $4.3 billion loss across its whole business.
0: Hmm.
1: And that has put a financial strain on SpaceX's IPO documents. And I should say that there are other factors beyond AI. It's incredibly expensive to build these rockets. The company's also looking to build something called Starship, which is the rocket they believe will bring people to Mars.
0: Right. I mean, a company that's 20 years old losing money over a full year makes it hard, at least for me, to understand how you get to an overall valuation of $1.25 trillion.
1: Well, it's saying it's going to do all these things in the future. It's going to put data centers into space. It's going to build factories on the moon. It's going to land people on Mars. And essentially what investors are betting on is not the current fundamentals of the company, but you're betting on the future. And a lot of this is simply hype. And I say that looking at a number that the company put out in their own document, something called total addressable market.
0: Okay.
1: This is the market that the company projects it will be able to attain in the future. And it estimated in its own financial documents that its total addressable market is the largest ever in human history, and that it estimates it to be $28.5 trillion.
0: Wow. Put that number into context.
1: I don't know if I can. I mean, it's so massive. It's close to US GDP, I believe.
0: Wow.
1: And that's the type of hype that Elon Musk is able to sell. And I think people buy into that largely because he's been successful in the past. You look at, you know, his net worth, for example, which can fluctuate anywhere from $600 to $800 billion these days.
0: Well, let me put that proposition to the test. Elon Musk's track record in the past, quickly summarize it. We have a couple of examples to play with. Obviously, we have Tesla. We also have X, formerly known as Twitter.
1: So let's take Tesla. He took the company public, and the company has mainstreamed electric cars around the world. it has been wildly successful from a stock price perspective.
0: Right. If you invested $1,000 in Tesla at its initial public offering, you'd have something like $250,000 today. That is a hell of a return.
1: And I think that's, you know, part of the appeal of Musk and the part of the appeal of so much of this hype around him. But also, I covered his acquisition of Twitter back in 2022, which was
0: not... And that is not as much of a success.
1: No. You know, he bought that company at $44 billion. At one point, the valuation of the company, as marked down by some of his investors, was down to $10 billion. But he was able to rescue that company by merging it with, at the time, his AI company, xAI.
0: Right, which I guess does point to the fact that risk isn't even normal risk with someone like Elon Musk, because he's able to use one arm of his business to, in this case, rescue another. And if you're someone who invested in X, are you doing okay now?
1: You are, because if you were an investor in his Twitter takeover, you now presumably hold SpaceX shares. So you're doing quite well for yourself.
0: Hmm.
1: And so you think about risk and you think about accountability for someone like Elon Musk, and the rules of the game are just completely different.
0: Hmm. Just explain why you're raising the issue of accountability here for SpaceX and Musk.
1: Because with most public companies, public CEOs are accountable to their shareholders. These shareholders have votes, and if a company doesn't do well, they can vote against their CEO or pressure the board to take action against the CEO, or in some cases, file shareholder lawsuits if they believe something untoward has been done by the CEO or other executives. And what Elon Musk has done in this case at SpaceX is remove a lot of the levers for accountability. He has instituted what we call super voting shares, where the shares he holds have, in this case, 10 to 1 votes compared to your average share. He has almost 85% of the voting control in the company. He controls the board. He has appointed friends and associates to the board. And essentially, he gets to rule the company without any challenge.
0: There's no way for shareholders to essentially stage any kind of revolt or intervention, even if the company's performance is quite bad.
1: Right. You're kind of with Elon up or down.
0: Right. The past few years have raised, you know, meaningful questions about his conduct. He went off to go try to reduce government spending under the second term of President Trump through DOGE, and that failed. And he got into a huge fight with Trump that almost resulted in Trump threatening his contracts through SpaceX, as I recall it. There's also questions about his use of drugs raised in reporting by our colleagues here at the Times. So this is not a traditional CEO, which is part of the allure, but it's also clearly part of the risk. And from what you're saying, none of the normal accountability mechanisms are in place if he starts to go off the rails. So how should we think about that as a risk in this all?
1: Elon Musk is a singular figure, good or bad. And I think that is something I think about a lot. This individual who has that much power, that much wealth, who is essentially unaccountable here.
0: Hmm.
1: And he's unaccountable because of that wealth. And so when you think about this SpaceX IPO and the potential for what it can do to his net worth to potentially make him a trillionaire, this could give him even more power.
0: Right. And I guess the way to think about this IPO is that one way or another, we're even more bound up with Musk's success or failure than we have ever been before.
1: Yeah, there's really no way off the rocket ship. And I think there's an argument to be made that this IPO could go well. It could make a lot of money for folks. And in the short term, it could sustain on this hype alone.
0: Mm.
1: But in the long term, this is now going to be a public company. It's going to have financial results it's going to disclose. It's going to have quarterly earnings calls with investors. And it's going to need to show progress towards these very lofty goals that people have already invested in.
0: Right.
1: Whether that's putting data centers into space or getting people to Mars. And if the company and Elon Musk doesn't show that progress, investors may start to get antsy. And while he is largely unaccountable, investors do have one main way to show their displeasure, which is to sell the stock.
2: Mm-hmm.
1: And if that's the case, you know, there'll be potentially a reckoning for SpaceX and for Elon Musk. And this rocket ship that SpaceX has taken off on, that we're all aboard, could come crashing back down to Earth.
2: Well, Ryan, thank you very much. We appreciate it.
1: Thanks for having me.
0: Ryan Mack is a business reporter for The Times, based in California.
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0: 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That's it for The Daily. I'm Michael Barbaro. See you tomorrow.

0: From New York, this is Democracy Now!
1: We have proved once and for all that there is no such thing as progressive except for Palestine. I will fight for health care, not bombs. To abolish ICE. And to unrig this economy once and for all.
0: A former U.S. Army surgeon who volunteered in Gaza is one step closer to winning a seat in Congress representing New Jersey. We'll speak to Dr. Adam Hamawi, who won the Democratic primary on Tuesday. He's also known for saving the life of U.S. Senator Tammy Duckworth when she was serving in Iraq, her legs blown off. We'll speak to also the prominent streamer and leftist commentator Hassan Piker, who was just banned from traveling to Britain. He's an outspoken critic of Israel and Britain's support of the genocide in Gaza.
2: The British government, instead of listening to the demands being made, being made by the masses, have decided to increase the repression. The way that they think they can deal with this problem. They think they can silence us. They think they can silence you. They think they can just jail and punish dissidents and hope that it goes away.
0: Britain also banned Cenk Uygur of the Young Turks, who happens to be Hassan Piker's uncle. Piker's also facing a possible U.S. investigation for joining a solidarity trip to Cuba. And we'll talk to him about the divide within the Democratic Party over Israel and other issues. All that and more coming up. Welcome to Democracy Now!, democracynow.org, the War and Peace Report. I'm Amy Goodman. Senate Republicans have rammed through a $70 billion budget reconciliation package to fund Trump's immigration crackdown through 2029. This is in addition to the $170 billion already approved for ICE and Border Patrol last year as part of Trump's so-called One Big Beautiful Bill. Alaska Senator Lisa Murkowski was the sole Republican to vote against the bill early Friday morning. The legislation does not include language that would permanently bar the Trump administration from creating a $1.8 billion slush fund for Trump's MAGA allies, a ban that was backed even by some Republicans. The legislation now heads to the House. This comes as detained immigrants continue to raise alarm over the inhumane, unsanitary, and dangerous conditions they face in ICE jails nationwide amidst a record number of deaths in ICE custody since Trump's return to office. At least 18 immigrants have died in ICE custody since the beginning of the year alone. Meanwhile, the Washington Post reports ICE plans to stop reporting deaths of immigrants that occur within 30 days of being released from custody. Israeli attacks across Lebanon have killed at least 6 people so far today, despite the announcement of an extension of the U.S.-brokered so-called ceasefire. The agreement between Israeli and Lebanese diplomats seeks to create zones inside Lebanon in which Hezbollah operatives would be banned. Hezbollah has not been part of the negotiations, which the group's leader, Naim Qassem, has rejected as a farce. On Thursday, Qassem also warned of more retaliatory attacks unless Israel agrees to a comprehensive ceasefire and withdraws from southern Lebanon. Over 3,500 people have now been killed, more than 10,000 injured in Israeli strikes on Lebanon since early March. Meanwhile, U.S. lawmakers have voted down a resolution seeking to block U.S. military support for Israel's assault on Lebanon. On Thursday, 91 House Democrats joined nearly all Republicans in a vote of 324-92 to defeat the resolution authored by Michigan Congressmember Rashida Tlaib, who forced the vote over what she called Israel's genocidal war on Lebanon. Iran's Islamic Revolutionary Guard Corps says there will be no peace in the region until Israeli forces withdraw from Lebanon and has reaffirmed its support for Hezbollah. This comes as the World Food Program warns millions of people face acute hunger due to soaring costs and shortages of fuel and fertilizer due to the closure of the Strait of Hormuz. The UN agency warns the crisis has pushed an additional 2.5 million people in Somalia, 1.3 million people in Sri Lanka, and 2.3 million in Afghanistan into acute food insecurity. In the Gaza Strip, Al Jazeera reports a Palestinian family of five was burned alive as they slept in their beds when Israel bombed their home in Gaza City overnight. They were among nine people killed in the attack. This is a Palestinian man who lost his daughter and his two grandchildren.
3: The war did not end. It is a hoax. The war did not end. They are fooling people. Nothing ended. They are martyrs every day. They are martyrs in all places in Gaza every day. What war ended? The war ended from one side only.
0: Since October, when Israel agreed on paper to a U.S.-brokered ceasefire with Hamas, it's killed nearly 950 Palestinians in near constant attacks on Gaza. Nearly 3,000 others have been wounded in that time. The Trump administration's begun dismantling the Ocean Observatory's initiative, a network of ocean floor sensors that collect critical data on marine ecosystems, ocean currents, and the climate crisis. The National Science Foundation said this week it'll decommission more than 900 deep sea sensors installed a decade ago. Its closure was recommended by the Heritage Foundation Project 2025 playbook for Trump's presidency. Scientists warn the move will severely degrade efforts to monitor changing climate patterns and could negatively affect weather forecasting and extreme weather alerts. The Trump administration's proposed rule changes to the Federal Register that would give the president and his political appointees far more power to decide how billions of dollars of scientific research grants are awarded. Draft regulations released by the Office of Management and Budget would give partisan political appointees oversight over how grants are awarded to scientists researching everything from vaccine safety to LGBTQ plus health to the climate crisis. Trump appointees would also have the power to terminate active projects and could limit international scientific collaborations. The American Association for the Advancement of Science condemned the proposed rule as a brazen power grab and said it would make future discoveries less likely. The Union of Concerned Scientists warned, quote, it could also give politically connected industries a functional veto over research that might reveal risks associated with products and practices. The White House has announced funding for construction of what would be the first new U.S. coal plants in 13 years. On Thursday, President Trump announced $700 million in new federal funding for the coal industry during an Oval Office gathering with Republican governors and cabinet members.
4: If you look at China, if you look at so many of the successful countries, they're using coal. If you look at some of the real great failures countries, they're using wind. This keeps blowing, and puts you right out of business.
0: This week's attorneys general from seven states sued the Trump administration over its efforts to cancel a major offshore wind lease off the coast of New York. President Trump appeared to struggle to remain awake during his appearance in the Oval Office Thursday, closing his eyes for extended periods of time and at one point slumping in his chair at the Resolute desk. It's the latest in a series of public events where Trump appeared to doze off in full view of the White House press corps. On Wednesday, Secretary of State Marco Rubio testified to a House committee that he'd never seen President Trump fall asleep. That prompted California Congressmember Ted Lieu to accuse Rubio of lying to Congress. Liu then played video from a December cabinet meeting where Rubio praised Trump's leadership while the president appeared to sleep.
5: You are literally talking about issues of war and peace, and Donald Trump is sleeping right next to you.
6: No, he's not.
5: If Donald Trump cannot stay awake at these important meetings where the cameras are rolling, imagine what he's like when the cameras are not there. So I'm going to ask you, have you been at classified meetings where Donald Trump has fallen asleep or had trouble staying awake?
6: I've never been at any meeting where, and the things you're showing me now, he was not falling asleep.
0: The online prediction markets platform known as Kalshi has reported the disgraced former Republican Congress member George Santos to federal authorities on suspicion of insider trading. Two sources familiar with the investigation say Kalshi contacted the Commodity Futures Trading Commission and the Department of Justice after Santos placed bets on whether or not he would attend the State of the Union address last February. Santos bet against his own attendance after posting this video to his hundreds of thousands of social media followers.
7: I'm going to be there for the State of the Union in the gallery, guys. Just chill, trolls, chill, okay?
0: Santos was expelled from Congress in 2023 and pleaded guilty last year to wire fraud, identity theft, lying to Congress, stealing money from campaign donors, and fraudulent unemployment claims. He was released from federal prison in October after President Trump commuted his seven-year sentence. It's not clear whether Santos will face new criminal charges. This comes after President Trump lashed out at prominent politicians who've sought to regulate or ban Kalshi and similar platforms. Writing on his Truth Social site after Minnesota last month became the first state to ban prediction markets, Trump called Governor Tim Walz scum, along with Chris Christie, Letitia James, and J.B. Pritzker. Trump added, quote, "Other countries are after this new form of financial market, and we want to remain at the top. Likewise, and even more importantly, where we're currently the crypto, Bitcoin, etc. capital of the world, other countries are trying to diligently replace us in that capacity, but we won't let that happen," Trump wrote. Democratic lawmakers are urging the Trump administration to scrap a proposal making it easier for 401ks and other retirement plans to offer investments in cryptocurrency, private equity, and so-called alternative assets. In a letter to the Labor Department, Senators Elizabeth Warren and Bernie Sanders and Congressmember Bobby Scott warned, quote, "This would strip long-held investor protections from retirement savers and encourage the use of more risky, complex, and expensive investments. The proposed rule is harmful to American workers," they wrote. In California, voters in the city of Monterey Park have approved a measure that permanently bans the construction of new data centers, defeating a proposal to build a massive new artificial intelligence site near a residential neighborhood. It's the first time a municipality has banned a data center through a direct ballot initiative. This comes as new research from the UN University warns that by 2030, global data centers are projected to consume 945 terawatt hours of electricity, or nearly triple what Pakistan, Bangladesh, and Nigeria consume annually combined. The report also finds data centers' water footprint will equal the basic annual domestic water needs of all 1.3 billion people in sub-Saharan Africa. In New Jersey, Republican Congressmember Tom Kaine Jr. won an uncontested primary election on Tuesday, even though he has not been seen in public in over 3 months. Kaine's campaign has offered little explanation for his absence, saying only it's due to a personal medical condition that might be several more weeks before Kaine is healthy enough to return to Capitol Hill. Kaine won the endorsement of President Trump, who praised him on social media as working tirelessly, while adding, quote, "He will never let you down." Kaine has missed over 100 votes since his disappearance in early March. The House Oversight Committee has released a transcript of Pam Bondi's testimony before a closed door session with lawmakers last month, revealing the former attorney general sought to lay responsibility for the release of the Jeffrey Epstein files at the feet of her former deputy, Todd Blanche. Blanche once served as President Trump's lead criminal defense attorney before Trump tapped him as deputy attorney general under Bondi. After Trump fired Bondi in May, Trump elevated Blanche to acting attorney general and has nominated him to permanently replace Pam Bondi. According to the transcript, Bondi said of Todd Blanche, quote, he was in charge of the process and the entire release of the Epstein files, unquote. In Peru, voters head to the polls for a presidential election Sunday that pits a leftist lawmaker against the daughter of a former dictator. Keiko Fujimori is the daughter of Peru's late ruler, Alberto Fujimori. She faces Roberto Sanchez in a runoff election for the presidency this weekend. Sanchez has proposed drafting a new constitution to replace the current document, which was created under Fujimori's government in 1993. Protesters ahead of the vote marched against Keiko Fujimori, demanding justice. This is Indira Hulika, a former Congress member and the daughter of a union leader who was killed under the regime of Alberto Fujimori.
8: Fujimorism has already captured the institutions, has already destroyed many democratic institutions, and that is why in this election, what we can choose is to give total power to Keiko Fujimori or open a path to rebuild democracy in our country.
0: A Colorado appeals court has reversed the homicide convictions of two paramedics in the 2019 death of Elijah McClain, an unarmed 23-year-old black man. McClain had been walking home from a convenience store when he was assaulted by Aurora police and put in a chokehold before paramedics administered a fatal dose of ketamine to his body. McClain went into cardiac arrest on his way to the hospital and died several days later. On Thursday, the Colorado Court of Appeals ordered new trials for the two paramedics, Peter Kachuniak and Jeremy Cooper. Kachuniak has been sentenced to 5 years in prison. Cooper avoided any prison time. And the French-Iranian artist, filmmaker, and graphic novelist, Marjane Satrapi, has died at the age of 56. In a statement, her relative said she had, quote, died of sadness after the passing of her husband, Swedish producer Matthias Ripa, last year. Tributes have poured in from around the world honoring Satrapi, whose comic memoir Persepolis, about a rebellious young Iranian girl navigating life following the 1979 revolution, became an international phenomenon. In 2024, Satrapi spoke to Democracy Now! Just after Iranians elected Masoud Pezeshkian as president.
9: All the elected representatives of this country have their hand in the blood of the Iranian people, more or less, but they have their blood at the hand. Iranian young people, women from all walks of life, they express their desire for a true secular democracy. And this regime will never change.
0: To see our interview with Marjane Satrapi, go to democracynow.org. And those are some of the headlines. Coming up, Dr. Adam Hamawi. We last spoke to him while he was volunteering as a doctor in Gaza. Now he might be heading to Congress after winning the Democratic primary in New Jersey Tuesday. And then we'll speak to the Twitch streamer, Hassan Piker. Stay with us.

0: The Harvest Man by the Corner Laughers. This is Democracy Now!, democracynow.org, the War and Peace Report. I'm Amy Goodman in New York, joined by Democracy Now!'s Juan Gonzalez in Chicago. Hi, Juan.
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0: We begin today's show in New Jersey, where Dr. Adam Hamawi beat a crowded field Tuesday to win the Democratic Party's nomination in the race to succeed retiring Congresswoman Bonnie Watson Coleman. Dr. Hamawi had the endorsement of progressives, including Senator Bernie Sanders and Congressmember Alexandria Ocasio-Cortez. Hamawi is a former U.S. Army surgeon. Democratic Senator Tammy Duckworth, who also endorsed Dr. Hamawi, said he helped save her life after her helicopter was shot down in Iraq, her legs blown off. In 2024 and 2025, Dr. Adam Hamawi volunteered in Gaza, where he treated Palestinians injured there. In 2024, Hamawi spoke to Democracy Now! From Gaza.
2: Most of my patients are children. My average patient's about 12 or 13 years old. They range from the youngest one I've taken care of is about four, and the age goes up to like mid-60s or 70s. The people, since the invasion of Rafah, we've had a lot of the hospital personnel leave because they are trying to get their families out of Rafah. Many of them have either moved there from other parts of Gaza, or they have lived there and they're trying to flee.
0: That was Dr. Adam Hamawi speaking from Gaza back in 2024. On the campaign trail, Dr. Hamawi called for the U.S. to cut off arms sales to Israel and other countries that commit gross human rights violations. He also called for an end to apartheid in Israel. This is Dr. Hamawi on Tuesday night after winning the Democratic congressional primary in New Jersey.
3: We have proved once and for all that there is no such thing as progressive except for Palestine. I will fight for health care, not bombs, to abolish ICE, and to unrig this economy once and for all.
0: Dr. Adam Hamawi joins us now from Princeton, New Jersey. Congratulations on your victory Tuesday. Can you talk about overall your plank and what this means and what your victory says, not only to the country, but to the Democratic Party in particular?
4: Thank you very much for having me again. Yes, I am, I'm very happy about Tuesday. And I was running on something very simple, is that we should be spending on healthcare, not bombs. We should be spending on our communities here, you know, in New Jersey, in America, and not funding bombs overseas for, you know, atrocities and genocide. We should not be funding the endless wars that we're seeing. We shouldn't be funding ICE. And this was a message that people wanted to hear, that people were waiting to hear, because we see the problems that we have at home that we are ignoring. You just went through your War and Peace report, and we see that, you know, we need the billions of dollars that are being spent on these endless wars to fix our communities and to restore the democracy that seems to be being dismantled right in front of us.
1: And Dr. Hamawi, what prompted you to move from being on the front lines of medical treatment in many wars around the world to run for office?
4: So I've been working in war and disaster zones for the last 30 years. I've, you know, volunteered, you know, 2 weeks out of a year or sometimes longer. And then I come back feeling that I have given back. And I couldn't do that after coming back from Gaza. I just couldn't go back to life as usual, because what I witnessed there wasn't a war. I witnessed a level of destruction I had never experienced before. What I witnessed was really a genocide. I was taking care of the victims of it, and I couldn't stay silent. And with the restriction on foreign journalists from entering, I had a front seat view, and I felt that I had to go to my lawmakers and say, we are enabling this to happen as a country. We are using American tax dollars for this to happen. And I started advocating and going to D.C., and I found that many doors were closed. people didn't even want to hear what was happening. They wouldn't even listen, whether they agreed or not. And so when this seat became open, when Bonnie Watson Coleman, our current congresswoman, said she was going to retire, I felt I had to run. I had to continue her legacy of fighting for the people, fighting for justice, and having the moral courage to stand up and make sure that we continue this fight. And you know, as a surgeon, you know, I don't like, just putting Band-Aids on issues. I go to the source. And currently, many of the problems that we have here at home with healthcare, with education, with our infrastructure, with housing, starts in Washington. And these endless wars start in Washington. So this is where I'm going.
1: And yet you're running as the Democratic Party nominee, and the Democratic Party, when especially when it comes to Gaza, to Palestinians and Israel, has really pretty much gone along with the imperial project of the United States and Israel. So I'm wondering your concerns about the Democratic Party.
4: Well, the party leadership has become disassociated with what the people.

0: options. And I think that was one of the reasons for my success is because, you know, the people in the district are sick and tired of this. And it's not just here, but it's around the country. We want a country where we use our resources, our tax dollars, these billions of dollars that we are spending on the Department of War, $1 trillion a year. We need to be spending some of that right here at home to restore our nation, to, you know, fund universal health care like Medicare for all, to fund tuition fee public college, to rebuild our roads and bridges, to, you know, address the housing crisis. We're always told that we can't afford all these things, but we always could afford more bombs and more money for war.
1: And what do you make of the autopsy report that the head of the Democratic National Committee tried to suppress, but then after outcry was forced to release it? And there wasn't any mention of Israel, no mention of Gaza. And yet at the Democratic National Convention, I'm going to also put this question to Hassan Piker in the segment we do with him. We know what a major issue this was just at the convention alone, with delegates outside holding a sit-in for over 24 hours demanding a Palestinian American voice in the convention. Then when the autopsy comes out, it's not just that they dealt with Israel and Gaza, the occupied territories, in a certain way, but they didn't mention it at all.
0: Well, Israel is the third rail of American politics. You can't criticize Israel or else, and that's has been, you know, the norm for decades. And that's falling apart now. And this is why we see these frantic gestures to try to restore it. But the reason we lost the 2024 elections is not because more people came out to vote for Trump. It was because less people came out to vote for Harris, for the Democratic Party, because it's ignoring these issues. And this autopsy report, and, you know, that needs an autopsy report as well, is how was such a big issue ignored? You know, AIPAC still has a huge influence on our politics, and we need to address that, or else we are not going to be able to move forward, and the party's not going to succeed, and is going to continue losing elections, like I said.
2: And Dr. Hamawi, I'd like to ask you about some of your the issues that you've been addressing in your campaign. You've called for tuition-free public colleges and universities. Why is this so important, and how to be paid for? And also your view on a big issue that's arising in many communities around the United States, the proliferation of AI data centers.
0: Oh, we are the richest country in the history of the world, you know, and we are the only developed country that doesn't have universal, you know, medical care, that can't provide basic education for our youth. And we keep spending $1 trillion on war and defense. And yet, you know, when we have poor education, when we have poor, when we health and bad infrastructure, I mean, these are security issues in itself. And so it seems that our focus really isn't on security. Our focus is really on profits for the corporations, and that's the military industrial complex, all these defense contractors that are making money and profiting off of war, and the billionaires who seem to be getting wealthier and wealthier. And we're told that, you know, how are we going to afford all this? Well, if we just took a fraction of what we are spending on war and spent it on these issues that we need at home, we're going to be able to fund it. You know, we're spending $1 trillion, and we are spending more than the next 9 countries combined. If we took 20%, 30% from that budget and started spending it here at home, here in New Jersey, here around the country, we'd still be number one. So we have the money. We're just not making the choices. It's a lack of political will, and it's because of all the influence that we, the corrupt influence that we have in Congress. And we need to start addressing these directly. And you know, this is what I've done. I mean, I've, you know, said I'm not going to take any corporate PAC money, not going to take any money from AIPAC as if they would offer me anything. And we need more lawmakers that make that commitment and answer to the people, answer to constituents, and start taking care of their needs rather than these corporate interests.
1: Let me ask you, Dr. Hamawi, about your response to the right-wing attack.

0: impacts on your campaign as you move into the general election for Congress. You were called as a defense witness in the case, the trial of cleric Omar Abdul Rahman, who was sentenced to a life sentence in prison for seditious conspiracy for a plot to blow up New York landmarks. Can you explain what happened in that trial?
1: You know, my patriotism is clear. I have had decades of service for this country in and out of uniform. And, you know, this is just an attempt to distract from everything that I've done and bring up really that, you know, over 30 years ago, there was very few religious figures in New Jersey, New York area. I was, you know, in a last minute carpool and was asked to testify about the events that happened during that ride. And I was called as a witness and I testified under oath. I was in the military at the time, before that and afterwards. You know, I swore an oath to defend the Constitution of the United States, and I believe in the system of laws and justice. So I went and testified about the events. I was never accused or implicated or, you know, even thought of to be any like involved in any crime at all. The reason I was such a good witness is because I was completely not involved and was never a problem at the time. I was a medical student. I went and testified in like 15 or 20 minutes in a trial that took weeks on end and went back to class the next day. The fact that they are trying to use this to make a story just shows how desperate they are and that they have nothing else to talk about. They're ignoring my service. They're ignoring that I'm a 9/11 first responder and that I've been fighting terrorism and war and my entire life and saving lives. These are the same people that are advocating for war. These are the same people who are funding ethnic cleansing and genocide. These are the same people who are, you know, funding the dismantling of our democracy. And this is all they have to argue with.
0: Doctor, in 2024, Senator Tammy Duckworth appeared on NBC News and advocated for your evacuation from Gaza at the time.
2: I'm alive because of Dr. Hamawi and the doctors and health, you know, medical folks who saved me in Iraq. He was there. He took care of me when I couldn't take care of myself. But this is what he does, and this is what so many of these doctors are doing. He and his colleagues are in there providing aid, everything that they can do to help save lives there. I think he's in the European hospital. But again, this is happening. We've been helping other groups of doctors like Med Global get in and out and continue to provide aid. But he certainly is very near and dear to my heart because he saved my life 20 years ago.
0: So that was Senator Tammy Duckworth, who had both her legs blown off in Iraq, where she served. Dr. Hamawi, could you describe what happened that day? What were you doing, and how did you help to save her?
1: I was a U.S. Army combat surgeon in Baghdad, and, you know, that November of 2004, a Black Hawk was shot down by an RPG. The whole crew was brought in. It was a mass casualty event, and I was one of the surgeons in the trauma bay when she came in. She was the pilot. She was the most seriously injured person in the crew, and awake, and yet still all she was asking for was about her crew, how was her crew doing. Showing the type of leadership that she had and still has in Congress. I spent several hours operating, trying to stabilize her, and also, you know, try to save as much as I can from, you know, her, you know, she also had other injuries besides her legs. And a few hours after surgery, she was evacuated, and I lost touch with her for many years until I saw that she was running for Congress. And many years later, a couple of years ago in 2024, when my team was trapped while on a humanitarian mission in Gaza, she was able to pressure, you know, Israel and use the State Department and our government to be able to evacuate my team safely. So she was able to return the favor. And she was one of the first people I talked to when I decided that I wanted to run for Congress. And she encouraged and said, we need more people like you.
3: And Dr. Hamawi, I want to ask you about another doctor whose situation you're familiar with, Dr. Hussam Abu Safia, the director of Kamal Adwan Hospital in northern Gaza. The Israelis have been holding him in detention. They just extended his detention. He's in Negev prison under harsh conditions and without being denied his medication. You're concerned about his fate and that of other disappeared doctors from Gaza.
1: Again, this is, an example of the Israeli crimes. I mean, they've targeted him. They've targeted other healthcare workers. They've shot surgeons in the operating room because they wouldn't leave their patients. And yet we continue to allow this to happen. We continue to defend Israel, despite these war crimes that are occurring. And so, we all should be demanding is access to these prisoners. We should have the Red Cross, we should have a third party be able to go in there, inspect their conditions, make sure that, you know, international human rights laws and the laws of war are being respected and enforced. And yet Israel has continued to deny this. They continue to make claims about, you know, the quote war they're conducting. And yet the genocide continues, and everyone is just asking to allow third-party monitors to go on the ground and see what's going on there. And they refuse to do that. Why is that happening? Why are they refusing? Why are we allowing this to happen? And so we should be demanding that he be released. We should be demanding that all the prisoners that are being held under these conditions should also be let go, and we should restore order there. What's happening is the genocide is continuing till today. It has broken every single ceasefire it has made throughout its history and has extended this genocide to the region. We see what's happening in Lebanon, what's happening in Iran. It's the Gazification of the entire region, and what they have used in Gaza over the last 3 years, they're now doing it in villages in Lebanon and beyond.
0: Dr. Adam Hamawi, we want to thank you very much for being with us. He has just won the Democratic Party's primary representing New Jersey's 12th congressional district, former U.S. Army surgeon who volunteered in Gaza and helped save the life of now the current U.S. Senator Tammy Duckworth. Coming up, we speak to the prominent streamer and commentator Hassan Piker. He was just banned from traveling to Britain after criticizing Israel. Stay with us.

0: Dark Matter by the Corner Laughers. This is Democracy Now!, democracynow.org. I'm Amy Goodman with Juan Gonzalez. Earlier this week, the British government banned the progressive political commentators Hassan Piker and Cenk Uygur from entering the UK. They were scheduled to speak at the South by Southwest London Festival and the Oxford Union Society. The UK's Home Office said it was canceling their travel permits, quote, on the grounds that their presence in the UK may not be conducive to the public good, unquote. Both Piker and Uygur are outspoken in their criticism of Israel. Recent comments from that have drawn scrutiny include Piker saying that as a, quote, lesser evil voter, he would vote for Hamas over Israel every single time, unquote. The week prior to their ban, British Labour MP David Taylor called for Piker to be barred, saying, quote, it's shocking that South by Southwest would invite someone who's openly supported a proscribed terrorist organization and spouted these kinds of vile anti-Semitic rants to speak at their festival. With the unacceptable rise in anti-Semitism on our streets, leaving British Jews in a constant state of anxiety, Hassan Piker is clearly not conducive to the public good, he said. Hassan Piker is one of the most prominent online influencers on the left. He has millions of followers and subscribers across social media platforms. He live streams on the gaming platform Twitch for hours every day. Recently, he's drawn the ire of the Democratic Party leadership for endorsing and campaigning on behalf of progressive candidates and primaries across the country. To talk more about his ban from the UK, his views on Israel, his critique of the Democratic Party and more, we're joined by Hassan Piker from his home where he streams in West Hollywood, California. Hassan, welcome to Democracy Now! Can you start off by responding to this ban on you? And Cenk is your uncle, is that right, Cenk?
1: Yes.
0: Uygur, on what this means. In fact, you're going to virtually participate in the Oxford debate anyway, right?
1: Yeah. I was also supposed to, first of all, thank you for having me. It's a real honor to be on the show. I'm basically listening to the show a lot earlier than I normally would, because I usually do that in my morning routine. So Cenk and I were supposed to participate at the Oxford Union. We were supposed to do different panels at South by Southwest. I was also supposed to have a conversation with Jeremy Corbyn and Zach Polanski, the leader of the Green Party. And I also had another talk set up with former Greek finance minister Yanis Varoufakis. Cenk was supposed to travel to the UK with his family, and he was stopped at the airport, and he found out that his visa had been rescinded and that he could not get on the plane. So I ended up checking my visa as well and found out that my visa was also revoked. Now, I find what the British government did here to be objectionable. I find it to be disgusting. I also find it to be terrifying. I think it's a terrifying prospect for the future of Western liberal democracies. The fact that a country that has in the past harbored much more radical thinkers than myself to completely drop all pretext that they care about free expression instead of protecting it is, I think, a sign of the times. I think it's a sign that we're moving down we're headed down a very different, dare I say, fascist direction in the Western world.
2: And this is happening, Hassan, under a Labour government in Britain, especially given Britain's particular role when it comes to Israel and Palestine being the primary imperial power that allowed the creation or promoted the development of the state of Israel.
1: Yeah, absolutely. There's definitely a lot of culpability. That extends far beyond the Balfour Declaration. And the British government has been coordinating with the Israeli government The Royal Air Force has been conducting surveillance missions, flying off of their Cyprus base. Keir Starmer has actually visited this base and has openly admitted that he could never say in broad daylight what the Royal Air Force is doing there. Starmer has also invited Isaac Herzog, who has been mentioned in the ICC and the ICJ court cases against both Israel and Israeli officials, like former Defense Minister Yoav Gallant and current Prime Minister Benjamin Netanyahu. So the fact that England extends a red carpet to war criminals and collaborators of war criminals that have played a role in the genocide of the Palestinians, but then critics of Israel are considered to be real threats, significant threats to public safety, is preposterous. But once again, I think this is a real warning. Just as the prescription of Palestine action and the mass arrests that have taken place of pensioners in the UK that have demonstrated in support of Palestine action was a very clear attempt by the British government to do the exact opposite of the democratic process, to refuse to listen to the very just and moral demands of the masses and instead suppress their voices and try to silence them through state repression, is very clear that there's a terrifying direction that the UK is headed down. And yes, it is the Labour government's complicity, both in the crimes that Israel has committed, but it's also the Labour government's complicity in the acceleration towards fascism. Because the next government that comes in, if it's, God forbid, a reform government, a far-right authoritarian government, they're going to overtake this exact same process, and they might not have even the restrictions that the Labour government is applying currently. So to offer them the keys of the castle in this manner is complicity. It's something that we've seen. It's appeasement. It's something that we've seen throughout history in the past, where liberals assume that they could overtake the reactionary demands coming from the right in an effort to keep control, and they ultimately fail to the fascists.
2: I wanted to ask you also about another international issue which you've been involved with, controversy lately. You went to Cuba in March with the Nuestra America convoy, which brought activists from 33 countries and medicines and supplies to Cuba to attempt to break this economic blockade and warfare that the United States has been involved in against Cuba. But last week it was reported that the Treasury Department sent you and Medea Benjamin, founder of Code Pink, who helped organize the convoy, a request for information from the Office of Foreign Assets Control to look at the possible violations. What's your response to this inquiry?
1: Yeah, so I've yet to receive a subpoena, even though Fox News claimed I received one. I have not. But I think that the news article itself was symbolic. I assume that this is less of a real inquiry and more so an opportunity for the American government to try to silence political dissent and to also criminalize activism. We were there to support the Cuban population with humanitarian aid that was necessary. And I also separately got a journalism visa as well to cover the atrocities that were taking place on the ground and to try to figure out what our government's culpability was in the economic devastation that Cubans were facing. And I mean, it was horrifying. You guys have covered this stuff extensively, but it's very clear that the Trump administration is not making it a secret that they want to prosecute all manner of political dissent, whether it be the counterterrorism initiatives implemented by Sebastian Gorka or even now lawfare by way of the Treasury Department. I think the goal here is to, once again, just like the British government, silence dissent and maybe even ultimately criminalize it. Hopefully this won't be a precedent-setting case, but we are headed down a scary path here.
0: Hassan, I wanted to play a clip of a short documentary about your trip to Cuba.
3: For years, I've wanted to visit Cuba. I wanted to learn about the problems caused by the embargo. I wanted to see a socialist society in person. Last month, I took the opportunity to go as part of a humanitarian mission to bring aid that my government won't. I'd be accompanying Progressive International alongside hundreds of others from around the world. Activists, journalists, artists, and politicians will be coming to the island by boat and plane to deliver over 40 tons of necessary supplies, food, medicine, and medical equipment.
4: All right, we're in the heart of Havana right now. One of the things that I've immediately been hit with is how beautiful the city is, but also how hollowed out it is in many ways. It looks like, I mean, some of these houses, they have the skeleton, they have the outside, but inside it looks like it's bombed out, you know? There's people living in it, but like very clearly, this is in a dire state of disrepair.
0: More indictments have been brought in this last day against Cuban leaders. Hassan Piker, did you actually deliver medical supplies? How successful were you?
1: Yes. So the humanitarian aid mission was accompanied by hundreds of other activists as well. It wasn't just medical supplies. There was, I believe, food as well. The delivery was successful, but ultimately it's a drop in the bucket. And what the Cuban population actually needs right now is oil, because oil is what runs their entire energy grid. And unfortunately, the Trump administration has very openly created a blockade, and the island's energy grid is currently still suffering. Now, there's also one aspect to this that I think adds insult to injury, and that's the reality that there is actually parts of the Cuban island that are receiving oil with regular frequency, and that is, of course, Guantanamo Bay. That's an American military base on the island of Cuba, and it's basically an old colonial outpost. And so you have the situation where 90 miles off of our coastline, you have 9 million or so people suffering. There's food shortages. People can't deliver medicine all around the island because there's simply no oil. Food is medicine is also spoiling as well. They're just sitting in factories because there's no refrigeration. And yet, a couple miles away from Havana, you have Guantanamo Bay, where they have a McDonald's and they have American military members stationed there, and they have energy for the entire island potentially. I think this really shows the inhumanity and the juxtaposition. I feel like it's something that many Americans are completely oblivious to. If they were more aware of the crisis, that they would also find it to be morally repugnant and unconscionable. And I suspect that's part of the reason why the federal government wants to stop these kinds of actions, or at least create an environment of threats and pressure so that other people who could also freely travel to Cuba and see what's going on for themselves, and maybe even deliver humanitarian aid themselves, think twice before they participate in something like this. I myself am unbowed, and I hope others will be too.
0: Hassan Piker, at the 2024 DNC in Chicago, 30 delegates to the convention were with the National Uncommitted Movement. Uncommitted delegates were selected in state Democratic primaries to call for an end to the Biden administration's backing of Israel's assault on Gaza. After the DNC denied their request for a Palestinian-American speaker on stage, uncommitted delegates and their allies staged a sit-in outside the convention hall. This is a clip of the co-founder of the uncommitted movement, Abbas Alawea.
5: Here is the scandal, my friends. Here is the scandal. The scandal is that there are forces within Democratic Party leadership who do not want us to talk about Palestinian human rights. But that's not sustainable. This is a watershed moment.
0: So this was a watershed moment. You actually were inside the DNC for a while before they put you out. You had a select seat there as a commentator. But can you talk about the fact, I put this question also to Dr. Hamawi, who you campaigned with, along with Dr. El-Sayed, you campaigned with him also for his senatorial race. Can you talk about the autopsy report and it not talking about Israel and Gaza, though the issue took center stage at the DNC with the sit-in with people who are quite involved with the Democratic National Committee.
1: Yeah, I think to myself all the time whether this is a byproduct of incompetence or if they are totally aware that this is a major crisis, a major issue, and they're cynically trying to avoid having a conversation about it. I also had interviewed the Uncommitted Movement outside, and I had my press credentials revoked in real time while I was live broadcasting at the DNC while simultaneously being interviewed by a New York Times reporter, as a matter of fact, for my criticisms of the DNC. I was invited, but then, you know, I was, I guess, disinvited at the same time for these exact warnings that I was issuing to as many Democrats as I possibly could. It turned out those warnings were true. And yet the Democratic Party still has not learned a very important lesson and still seemingly chooses not to listen to the demands of the masses. A similar pattern arises here that we just talked about with the United Kingdom. I feel like there's a real crisis in democracy and illiberalism in the Western world because of our complicity with war crimes and our complicity in Israel's genocide. And instead of addressing these problems, instead of solving these issues, instead of leaning into the demands of the overwhelming majority of the masses, the American government and the Democratic Party, just like the Labor Party, which is supposed to be the left representation of politics in both these countries, has decided to suppress the needs of the masses, have decided to avoid having these conversations. Having said that, however, there is an opportunity here, as you know, Adam Homowy, Chris Robb in Philadelphia, and numerous insurgent candidates that are propping up all around the country in the primary system, and actually successfully defeating the establishment Democrats all around the country, have created this unavoidable force, that will hopefully present a very good change within the party. And it's not just, of course, about Israel either. It's about these issues broadly. I feel like the center of power in the Democratic Party for far too long has conceded to the interests of profits, to the interests of corporations, and oftentimes placed them first, and placed the interests of the population, the people, the masses, the working class, last. Hopefully we can make a change, and we can force that change, because I feel as though the party right now needs fighters. We don't have a lot of time. Fascism is here. And someone has to fight back. The way to do that is through the democratic process and allowing real democracy to take place.
0: Hassan Piker, we want to thank you for being with us, political commentator and live streamer on the Twitch platform. That does it for our show. I'll be in Tampa, Florida tonight. We'll be celebrating WMNF Community Radio at two screenings of the film Steal the Story, Please, about the history of Democracy Now! 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And of course, it'll be screening beyond that. I'll be with the director, Tia Lesson. That does it for our show. Next week in Sheffield in England, and then in Belfast in Ireland, and then back to a swing through Vermont. Check our website. I'm Amy Goodman with Juan Gonzalez.
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0: Good morning, good morning. This is John Dingfelder. You're listening to Down and Dirty on WMNF in Tampa. And, of course, I have my beautiful, lovely, brilliant co-host, Lynn Marvin Dingfelder. Good morning.
1: Oh, me?
0: Hi. You're talking to me?
2: You're talking to
1: Thank
2: me.
1: Thank you.
0: Victor DeMaio, how are you this morning?
2: Hey, yes. Remember, I'm the second co-host of the show.
0: In West Tampa, you'd be the second banana?
2: The second banana, yes.
3: You're not brilliant nor lovely.
2: Brilliant nor banana.
1: Oh, that's not true.
0: And that mystery voice you're hearing is Bob Enriquez. Bob Enriquez, Hillsborough County property appraiser. Good morning.
3: Well, it's a pleasure to be here, John. I know there's nothing going on with property tax. Yeah. So I'm not sure why you invited me.
0: Yeah, I know. It's a slow week.
3: Yeah, slow week.
2: Yeah.
0: We did invite Bob Enriquez to join us to talk about the implications and ramifications of the property tax initiative.
1: That's very down and dirty.
2: Yes.
0: That's definitely down and dirty.
2: Crazy.
1: For sure.
0: And on top of that, we will also be doing our summer fun drive, 2026 summer fun drive. Bob has been nice enough to join us, and we will weave back and forth between the fun drive and talking about this tax initiative that's going to be on the ballot in November. Lynn?
1: Because the reality is this station can't exist without you, the listeners. We can come in and try to entertain you and inform you and tell you what's going on in the community and hopefully get down and dirty on this show. But the reality is without your help, the lights go off, the doors close, and you don't have community radio anymore. And that means the music and the information. So we are going to ask you to help out for this summer drive. And you know what, Johnny? We have some special gifts.
0: Special gifts. Yay. Ding, ding.
1: Very special gifts. I mean, the station has some wonderful, wonderful gifts for...
0: Beautiful donors. T-shirts this time.
1: I love the new T-shirt.
0: That's a $100 donation. Beautiful T-shirt by Robin Milkowitz. Divine. It's blue. And what does it say?
1: I love it.
0: Different on purpose.
1: Right here.
0: And you said that's me?
4: Cool.
1: Yeah, it's definitely
0: He's different on purpose.
1: We also, for this show, are offering an autographed book from Paul Wilborn, who was here 2 weeks ago, I believe. The Charlie Wall book, which it's a great read.
0: It is a great book.
1: I really enjoyed it.
0: We're about 2/3 of the way through it.
1: And Paul's a big WMNF supporter and was kind enough to gift us a book to gift you. And then we also have three very special things that we'll talk about during the show, which is unique and one-of-a-kind pottery made by my favorite potter.
0: Your favorite pothead potter?
2: Potter.
1: Oh, John. No, it's beautiful pottery that you've made, for a certain amount we will... be glad to let you have it in your home because they're beautiful pieces.
0: Well, listen, the donations have already started rolling in. We have Roger Harvey from Clearwater. He donated to Democracy Now. We appreciate that. Sean and Tom, good job last hour. $50 from Roger Harvey. Thank you. And our first Down and Dirty donation came in even started. For $100 from Jennifer Campbell in Palmetto.
1: Oh, nice.
0: Thank you, Jennifer. Palmetto, a lovely little town down there on the Braden River.
1: And if you want to help the show and help the station, the number to call is 813-238-8001. That's 813-238-8001 to pledge and help WMNF. You can also go online, if that's easier for you, at WMNF.org. And please consider... listening Down and Dirty as the show that you're pledging for.
0: So, Vic, why don't you give a little intro on what's going on? If somebody's been in a cave or what have you, and they weren't aware of what's going on with property tax.
1: Very confusing.
2: It's a big mess.
0: In the state legislature and the governor and yada, yada, yada.
2: Well, we're very fortunate having a walking encyclopedia here today on that issue.
1: Wow.
2: In my very dear friend, Bob Enriquez. Before we go to that, I want to do two things. Number one, I'm going to... personally pledged $100 to the show today to start the ball rolling.
1: Thank you.
2: And I want to mention my friend Luis Salazar is here today.
0: He's running
2: the live camera on this. We're streaming
0: Where
2: the show live.
0: Where can they see us?
2: They can see us
0: in living color.
2: On my Facebook page, Victor DeMaio, And we're streaming live, so we can watch you and all of us here on the show. And
0: so folks can actually, let's see, they can watch it live on the stream and donate at the same time.
2: And they can donate.
0: And then they can hear their name live and donate it and
2: exactly.
0: All
2: so this is all a nice little twist for the. We want to make Down and Dirty a special show today. So,
1: thank you.
2: So this is super cool.
0: Thank you, Luis.
2: But thank you, Luis.
0: So what happened in Tallahassee? What's the governor
2: up
0: to?
2: It was crazy.
0: Is it good? Is it bad?
2: I think it's horrible. I think this is the key to this thing passing is 60%. Remember,
0: yeah, what is it?
2: That's what Bob's here, and I'm really going to defer to him because he's super busy this time of year, and with this issue coming up, I really want to defer to Coach. Who actually, the other night, a couple nights ago, he introduced a former NFL player that he coached in high school.
0: Wow.
3: Daryl Jackson.
2: Daryl Jackson, who played at Tampa Catholic and your alma mater, University of Florida. He was a standout receiver and got drafted by the Seattle Seahawks.
0: Played for a couple years?
2: Yes.
3: 9 years.
2: And won a couple Super Bowls, at least one, I know.
3: Well, he played in one. They lost to the Pittsburgh Steelers. Yeah.
2: So the former TC and former Gator set a record at that time. He scored 5 touchdowns, I think. I read on his thing on the Super Bowl, receiving touchdowns. He was quite a catcher.
0: Very, very cool.
2: So was it 5 or what was the number? It was pretty crazy.
3: An amazing player. So
0: Bob, let me go back up on you a little bit. I think always very impressed with you. Princeton grad.
3: Yes.
0: I assume graduated high school down here, probably
3: Tampa Catholic.
0: Went on to Princeton, Ivy League, and what'd you study up there? Econ or something?
3: Political science.
0: Political science. Came back to Tampa. First I met you, you were in the Planning Commission.
3: Worked in planning for a number of years, and then, all my free time, coached football, and had the opportunity to run for the State House in 1997. Was elected, served from 1998 to 2006. Was honored to do that. And
0: that was a different political world back then.
3: It was, and
0: they probably actually paid attention to Democrats.
3: Well, it's interesting. I actually had the opportunity to do Florida This Week yesterday, so people will be able to see that.
1: That's WEDU.
3: And I shared my time with former Senator. Who I happen to serve with in the House, Mike Fasano, who's the tax collector up in Pasco.
2: Mm-hmm.
3: And we talked about it beforehand, that something like this would never have happened at that time. Not that there wasn't talk of property tax reform, tax cuts, there's always been that, but just the nature of the way that the legislative process worked then, the Senate in particular was much more contemplative and took their time on major issues. You just couldn't do something. There's a certain axioms in life, John, as you know, and Lynn, and one is that the term special session, they're never special nor session. And so to put something of this nature on the ballot this quickly, begs the question of what are the unintended consequences? And so to kind of segue back to the fact that you're doing a fund drive, there'll probably be fund drives for our local, taxing authorities to try to figure out how to make ends meet after all this. So
0: we're going to hear Jane Castor on the air, begging for money.
3: And so it's going to be a political football, if I can use that term. So we're going to hear about that. But literally, so the genesis of this, right, wrong, or indifferent, the governor originally put out this idea that we're going to do away with property taxes altogether. That was his initial idea. Again, I was always taught by my father, who was a hardworking painter, something sounds too good to be true is probably too good to be true. And so that's about $60 billion of overall revenue for the state of Florida if you were to cut property taxes for all market sectors. So it, ultimately, that was too big a bite at the apple. So it morphed itself towards really dealing with giving some tax relief to homesteaded property owners. I would suggest to you that largely has to do with that most voters are homesteaded property owners. If you have to get to 60%, that's probably
1: November.
3: That's probably the group. And listen, the argument's not that that property owners of all types and all of our residents aren't being squeezed and need some kind of relief. We understand that. You know, every time we go to the grocery store, fill up our tank, we
1: it's
3: feel
1: more.
3: It. And so that's the buzzword in politics. The buzzword for every one of us at our kitchen table at the end of the month is we're being squeezed. We need some relief. Frankly, the legislature needed at that point to come home with something that they could run on, saying that we did something to try to give people relief. So that's not really the issue. The issue is how does that relief happen? What is that relief? And there's other things. There's other ways that they probably could have done that. And they kind of took the focus off of things like property insurance and other things as well. Ultimately, this bill, this constitutional amendment, as Vic spoke to, would have to pass by 60%. What it does is, over the course of 2 years, is raises the homestead exemption from $150,000 to $250,000. And so in real terms for Hillsborough County, and remember that when we start talking about property tax revenue, it's not just the cities and the county. If there's a number of special districts like the Port Authority, Transit Authority,
1: right.
3: Children's
1: right.
3: Board, they all, the Water Management District.
1: So what happens to them, and how do you decide who's cut? Who makes those decisions?
3: Well, it would be across the board, because they all, they would all feel the brunt of this. In terms of loss of revenue overall, based on the 2025 tax roll,
1: yes.
3: which we're now just putting the finishing
1: yes.
3: touches on 26, it's in the neighborhood of $477 million of lost revenue.
1: Just in Hillsborough County?
3: Just in Hillsborough County, to all the taxi authorities. And we can, listen, we can have the argument of whether or not, okay, property taxes have, or property values have increased a great deal over the last few years, particularly during and post-pandemic. And as a result of that, the revenue that's coming into the cities and counties and taxing authorities is much higher. So if the spending is the issue, then that's really the thing that we could focus on. The reality, if you can kind of personalize this to our own individual lives, is if you were to say to anyone or any family at the end of the month, all of a sudden we're going to take 40% of your revenue away, and then just tell you, well, you're just going to have to make it work. Well, we know that the credit card companies don't listen.
1: The
3: bills don't stop.
1: Right.
3: In the same way with government. So,
1: Bob, that figure went by really quickly. Can you repeat that figure?
3: Well, the estimate that we have based on $250,000 homestead exemption versus mm-hmm. the up to $50,000, which is what we have now.
1: Right.
3: Would be about $477 million of lost revenue.
1: $477 million, folks.
3: Yes.
2: Wow.
3: And so it's a big number. And again, it's coming all at once.
1: So I think my first question, if it's okay with you, mm-hmm. is it seems to me that now the onus is on the counties, on you, to educate and market and explain to people what it means, because the reality is everyone's going to say, great, you know, this is good for me.
4: Christmas come early.
1: Yeah, who wants
3: well,
1: to pay more?
3: And that's going to be a trick, Lynn.
1: Yeah,
3: because
1: how do you do that? Where does that come from?
3: As a result of the Hope Florida, as you guys know, controversy that happened in the last election, there's been legislation passed at the legislative level now that does not allow us or any other agency, in theory, to spend public funds to advocate or to in some and the question is even really educate the voters on a referendum.
1: So your marketing department or whatever, you can't.
3: Well, and we're
1: educate?
3: Trying to figure out if that means that we can, obviously, if there's a public records request or somebody requests information from our office, then you know, we can give that to them. But whether or not we can proactively put information out is a question, and we're trying to get that answer.
1: Really sneaky.
3: Coincidental to that, the governor, before this was even passed, already had a website that clearly advocates the position of being for this, and a calculator. We had a calculator previous to this passing.
1: And explain what that does for
3: people. And that would allow the individual taxpayer to go in, put in their information if they're homesteaded a piece of property, and they would be able to then see what
1: what
3: their tax savings would be as a result of this. And then they can make an informed decision on whether or not, you know, on the typical $400,000, which is the median home price, you're going to save, now that schools have been exempted back out, somewhere in the neighborhood of $2,000, more or less, depending on how long you've been in the property, how long you've been capped. Obviously, larger properties that have been purchased more recently will get a much bigger benefit. And so my thought is, at least whether you're advocating on, and in my role, it's not my position to advocate one way or the other. It's to educate. Sure. But I think that obviously we want folks to go to the ballot box and know and make that decision between their own personal interest or their family's interest based on what they might save versus the long term, what it means to services, what it means to the community at large.
1: I don't argue that it's all personal. I mean, what people aren't realizing is that these are their services. It might not be the immediate tax on their house, but it might be parks, or it might be another service that they don't realize they're paying for.
3: That's part of this as well. It's interesting because part of this bill, they expanded generally you have to do a constitutional amendment, what comes on the ballot, in 70 words or less, and it has to be clear and unambiguous. Understanding that this thing is not very clear on it, and that they kind of wanted it to be ambiguous, they've actually, for the legislature, kind of waived that as part of this as well, so they could be more than that. So it's going to be even more confusing for voters to kind of understand everything that's in there.
1: So we need to do it now.
3: But yeah, and that's what we're doing here. They also designated that the property taxes should be initially spent on core services, and they kind of loosely define what core services are. I mean, obviously we understand that public safety and things like that are core services. Things like parks, libraries, things like that, they're all quality of life kind of services.
4: They weren't on the list.
3: They're not on the list.
4: But
3: the reality of it is, this doesn't guarantee funding for core services. It just says that they have to get the lion's share of it. There are a lot of communities out there, bedroom communities, that have a larger percentage of homesteaded property. Like, say, something like Hillsborough County, a place like Hillsborough County, that we have a diverse tax roll. A good percentage of the property tax that's collected comes from commercial, industrial, other uses. That's not to say that this hit will not put them in a very difficult position. There's some bedroom communities out there. You could take the Villages, for instance, that I've heard estimates over 90% of homesteaded property.
4: Well, even closer in, Bob, look at Zephyr Hills, Temple Terrace.
3: Those kinds of communities.
4: Plant City.
3: The money that they would take in after this may not even be enough to cover fire and police. So there's a lot to think about here. And then, and ultimately, there's no provision in here of where the additional money could come from. In fact, there's ways it actually is very prescriptive and kind of limiting the ways that communities can then raise more money.
2: Make up the difference.
3: And there's no real, they really haven't talked about, sales tax. At one point, there was a discussion in the governor's rhetoric about actually creating a trust fund at the state, which this could be a mess of having to, if you can imagine Hillsborough County having to go up and beg for a park, right, in South Tampa or some of them. Well, they might get it before somebody else would. But those kinds of things, that didn't happen. They took that out.
4: Speaking of numbers, let me throw a number.
1: My head's about to explode.
4: More numbers, honey. More numbers.
3: And just so you know, I mean, I'm speaking so much because I've been living this for over a year.
1: Yeah,
4: Vic, we appreciate you bringing Bob. So the city of Tampa, I googled this up because I haven't been there for a few years. The Google. So the city of Tampa collects an estimated $114 million from homesteaded property tax. Bob, you've got a printout here. I don't know if it's yours or somebody else's. That says that the city of Tampa would lose $55 million. So basically, half of all of the homesteaded property tax that comes in. Now, I will put a caveat on that because the city of Tampa is lucky in this regard that we do have a lot of industrial and commercial properties. We have non-homesteaded properties, apartments, etc. That would not be directly affected by this. So in that regard, the city of Tampa might not get hit percentage-wise as much as other communities. But all those other little communities, the beach communities that has very little commercial And a lot of homesteaded properties, you know, virtually any little community out there in our listening audience is going to be hit really, really hard by this.
3: Yeah, and I would also say that in percentage-wise, certain communities are going to be hit more than others. Well, there's more. Some communities have more homesteaded property than other. They don't have as diverse a tax roll as we have. But understand that regardless, whether it be 30% or 60%, it's a big number. And how do you make that up? And remember, some of this money is already kind of spoken for through bonds and other things as well. Those kinds of things that are dependent on a static. Or what is a pretty dependable revenue source every year?
4: Wow,
3: it
4: could hit bond ratings.
3: It could absolutely.
2: Oh my God!
4: And then you're going to be paying more.
3: And keep in mind, this isn't a 1 year thing. So if it, and John, you've been in local government, so you understand this on the city council. You kind of project, budgets going forward, and so this isn't just a loss of $500 million over the next 2 years. It compounds itself every year. So, in theoretically, 10 years from now, you've lost an awful lot more of what you kind of depended on,
1: right. And we'll need more then as well.
3: Well, again,
1: let me just say that this is a WMNF pledge fund drive. We're going to ask for your help. If you like what you're hearing on Down and Dirty, if you like what you listen to on WMNF, we need your help. The number to call to pledge is 813-238-8001. That's 813-238-8001. Whatever you can do, $10, $25, $50. In fact, for $50, we have some lovely gifts for you that are very special to Down and Dirty. We've got an autographed book from Paul Wilborn, his latest book. We've got some original pieces of beautiful pottery that your host, John Dingfelder, has made a beautiful 7-inch denim blue bowl, which is lovely. We've got another vase, a beautiful vase, and an 8-inch brown bowl that might be really cute for small salads or if you have a pet, a nice water bowl. Anyhow, if you want these very special items, we'd love to gift them to you for just a contribution of $50. Just tell the person you're talking to on the phone which of these you might want. The number again is 813-238-8001. 813-238-8001. Help us stay Down and Dirty on the show, and we really appreciate whatever support you can give us.
4: So we did get our first contribution, or our second contribution of the morning.
2: Third,
4: from all of our good friend Julie Jenkins.
1: Oh, Julie, thank you.
4: Julie Jenkins is
2: Julie.
4: Political neighborhood community leader in South Tampa.
1: She's
4: thank
1: amazing.
4: You so much, Julie. And Julie's comments are, we love Down and Dirty, and go, Bob, go.
3: Which Bob?
4: I think she means Bob Enriquez, who is our guest here this morning, Hillsborough County Property.
1: He's trying to explain
4: appraiser.
1: What this whole property tax thing might mean to us. And while it sounds like, what is that, like a Trojan horse?
2: Yes.
1: It sounds like it's going to be beautiful and that it's a gift from the state. The reality is it's going to hurt us all locally, and or impact us, I should say. I shouldn't judge. It will impact us, and he's here to try and unravel the whys. And I think you're going to be doing that for the next couple months, right?
3: I believe so. And it really raises more questions than it answers, the way this is structured. You know, another thing that's part of this is, I think, in a way, to try to make this spread out over a larger part of the market, the real estate market, was to lower the 10% cap on non-homesteaded property. There's a cap on non-homesteaded property.
1: Isn't that just stealing from one and giving to the other?
3: Well, what it did is there's a 10% cap so that the assessed value on, if you have non-homesteaded property, can only go up 10% in any given year. This would lower this to 5%. Now, in the governor's press conference, and his rhetoric was, well, that's to help small business. But if the reality of it is that it's not limited to small business, and in fact, there was an amendment that was offered in the Senate to actually put language in that would say for and define what small business is. It's actually for all non-homesteaded property. So that's everything other than the homesteaded property that would get the additional $250,000 exemption. And so that means, and at the same time, it's kind of interesting because if we, as we've talked to saying, well, we should shift the tax burden to these people that have the $10 million, beach home, second home or whatever.
1: Mm-hmm.
3: But the reality is they're getting an awfully big break because they're non-homesteaded property.
4: Yeah, because it gets whatever they are appraised at right now, they're locked in except for maybe a 5% bump maximum.
3: Right, and so that's another $83 million on top of what we've talked about for Hillsborough County, authorities.
1: Wow.
3: That really is savings.
1: In addition to the $477
3: million? That includes place, and not, big businesses, whether you're Tico or whatever, they're going to get an awfully big break out of this versus it's not targeted towards your local coffee shop. That's kind of, you talk about Trojan horse, that's another aspect of this. And I'm not saying that that's not, we should have more broad-based tax reform. It's a legitimate discussion to have.
1: It's coming all at once. And is it meant to confuse or is it meant to, I know everything's political.
3: Yeah.
1: I get that. But I guess the question, I have so many questions. Who defines what a core service is? Where does that come from? Is that from the state?
3: There's language in this constitutional amendment and in the enabling legislation that was passed commensurate to it that defines core services. Thankfully, they added constitutional officers in there because we weren't sure where our funding was going to come from after this. But it's sort of loosely defined. The things that you might think about, the everyday things, obviously public safety being number one.
1: Yeah,
3: So your sheriffs, your police, your fire.
1: Aren't the unions crazy upset about this?
3: Well, because they think there may still be a shortfall. Again, this doesn't mean that you're going to fully fund those services. It just means that they're going to get the first bite at the apple. Well, if there's not enough apple there, then they're going to have to find other ways. Now, police can't do this, but fire could actually have fire, could increase fire fees. And so this concept of, which has happened in history. One time when I visited Charleston, if you remember, there were different fire departments in Charleston going way back. And there actually we're talking a long time ago, but there are situations where a house would burn down because they hadn't paid their fire fee or they had a different fire department that they paid into. So you can imagine, it's like if they turn your electric off, it's to say, your house is on fire. Well, you haven't paid your $800 fee this year, so we can't put the fire out. I mean, it's an extreme example, but it really is the kinds of unintended consequences of this. So,
4: I've got the list of core services. Let me run through it.
1: John, why don't we give that number again to pledge?
4: We do need you to call, even though we're fascinatingly interested.
1: Yeah. To keep the fascinating, interesting conversation.
2: Keep us on the air.
4: That's right. Otherwise, it's going to go dead air.
1: I don't like that today.
4: Seriously, we are halfway through and I am not seeing the phones light up. There's only

0: the autographed book from Paul Wilborn.
1: Do some soul searching. Do you listen to the show? If you listen to the show, please support us. All right.
0: He's tougher than I am.
1: Here's the core services list that's going to be, I assume, Bob, this list is going to be on the ballot in some format.
2: I'm not sure. We'd have to look and see what is actually in the constitutional amendment, which is interesting. The constitutional amendment, my understanding is the actual language that's been proposed only speaks to the 250,000. It doesn't speak to the tiered 150 and then going to 250.
1: Wow.
2: So that's a question as well. It also has this five-year residency requirement in it, saying that you have to...
1: some people question it as constitutional.
2: Well, it was found unconstitutional in a similar fashion in 1982.
3: It was already struck down before, you said.
2: Right. It says that if you've had a homesteaded piece of property prior to December 31st of 2026,
0: okay,
2: that you would be eligible for this additional 150 and then up to 250 the second year exemption. But otherwise, if you purchase property after that or become a resident after January 1st of 2027, you'd have to be here 5 years before. You would be under basically...
1: If you're from out of state.
2: You're basically under the old rules.
0: So there's some punitive for moving here?
2: And that's been found unconstitutional before. So you basically would be under the old rules for 5 years of how the system is now.
0: Ultimately lead to job layoffs and stuff. What's going to happen if this fact?
2: I think you would have
0: passes.
2: To see again. All of us that are in local government would have to, take a haircut. I'm certain that they would, the taxing authorities, city, county, and otherwise would have to find.
1: Where does your budget come from?
2: Right now our budget is approved along with the tax collector by the Department of Revenue. It's a pass through the county. And generally, the counties, they defer to to our budgets based on the DOR, who takes a very close look at what we do. There's a lot of rules and regulations regarding that. I will tell you personally, just so this is a shameless plug, we've cut our budget five times in the time I've been in office, including this year. We're about 30% smaller than we were when I took office. So we were kind of Doge before Doge. but that doesn't mean that let's be honest, okay, to listeners out there, when you start talking about waste, did I need to take my kids to Bo's last night for ice cream? I don't know. But there's waste in everything. You can find questionable things in spending. Yes. Is it to the level of $500 million of revenue? It really is not. And so, I've proposed, if you would have wanted to deal with spending, you could have looked at something else. And there are other, I think Georgia has an interesting proposal.
1: And is the state legislature cutting their own budget?
2: No. I will say this. They have smaller budgets. Last 2 years, they have cut the budget. But they play around with billions of dollars. Like it's, they can do that.
1: But I meant specifically the budget that runs the House and the Senate and their own staff and, blah, blah, blah.
2: That's a whole other discussion. Up until 2 years ago, they were spending like crazy up their record budgets. And then all of a sudden, they kind of found their fiscal responsibility gene. But that being said, the reality is, for listeners out there, when they start to look at this, yes, there's a lot more spending and as a result of higher property values.
0: But there are more people.
2: There's more services that are being demanded of. And frankly, you get what you pay for.
1: Also inflation.
2: And we've had situations. I mean, I spoke to the mayor of Temple Terrace. I had lunch with him recently. And we were kind of laughed about the fact that a few years ago, they were redoing their garbage pickup services, which, remember, we're talking about the real estate portion of your property tax. There are a whole bunch of other fees and other things that are on your tax bill, that are the bond issues, CDDs, special districts, that are also funded by property tax revenue. Not funded by property tax revenue necessarily, or they come from other pots of money. Would those fees not then be a place that the local communities would look to try to raise more funds to make up the difference? Going back to his story, he proposed only having garbage pickup in Temple Terrace once a week to save money.
0: Yeah, I remember this.
2: Right? And it was like...
0: People were crazy, right?
2: So
3: yeah.
2: They were. And so, again, we're in our comfort zone. We want what we want when we want it. But then the question is, you know, how do we pay for it?
0: City Council did that once.
1: I had proposed it to Pam Iorio. I said, Pam, we can cut X amount of money from the garbage budget by going once a week. And Pam actually nixed that herself. She goes, people don't want that stinky.

0: garbage in the garbage can. No. I said, no, we've got these nice cans. Anyway, I digress. Let me run through these core services while I got it up. The core services that the legislature has identified as paramount: public safety. They've exempted public schools and education, infrastructure, including road maintenance, bridge repairs, drainage, stormwater. And then they say natural resources, local environmental conservation, water management, critical ecosystems, constitutional officers, and then local liabilities, mandatory government obligations, debt service, bonds.
1: Oh, that is bonds.
0: Employee retirement benefits, et cetera. Nowhere in there do they mention parks and rec. Okay, so what are they going to do? They're going to put a gate. They're going to put a gate and a little fee on every single park in our city to be able to fund these. They're going to close them down. They're going to fire all the rec employees, parks and rec employees. They're not going to mow. Okay.
2: Well, again,
0: you've gotten a free ride so far because our phone is not ringing. We brought in Bob Enriquez to talk about those tax issues, but we do need you to call.
1: Yeah, if you want to hear issues like this, if you want to get the people who are in charge talking to you and answering your questions, then a show like Down and Dirty hopefully is important to you. We're going to ask you to call and let us know that it's important to you. The number to call is 813-238-8001. 813-238-8001. There are all sorts of fun WM&F gifts waiting for you if you contribute, whatever it is. And then you've got the circle of friends thing, which is really wonderful because it automatically takes and you don't even feel it monthly. But we will ask you to call. I know we're distracting you with some good down and dirty discussion, but all the more reason for you to hopefully like the show and want to keep it on the air. So give us a shout.
0: And Bob and Vic, I know you guys have been over here to this station for years and years giving out important information. What do you think about this?
1: Yeah, Vic, what do you think?
3: Well, this is important because, the only reason we're not advertised, we don't stop the show every 5 minutes for a 30-second
0: or corporate
3: sponsors and all that like we do on PBS. So it's to hear great shows like this that is really, this is the hottest issue in the entire state of Florida right now. And we got the number one guy here to educate the public about what's going on. Everyone's going to have to drag themselves to the polls and vote on this issue coming up in November.
1: Right.
3: And this is a very big deal. There's hundreds of millions of dollars of...
0: But right now, they got to drag themselves to the phone, pick it up,
3: exactly,
0: and make a pledge.
3: Because so please,
1: there's no place else that you could hear an hour worth of uninterrupted discussion from the source, the person who knows it best.
2: And the reality of it is, we know how it is in this political world of manufactured outrage that we live in. So what you're going to see forward is, 30-second ads on TV.
3: Right.
2: Who has the money to make those ads or whatever? Well, so then people are going to be taking this in little, bites that they're really not going to get a clear picture of what this really means. I will tell you, Victor, your point, this part of this effort is to drive turnout. And we can decide how that what that means. But there's a political reality of what's going on as well. So it's important for folks to get there, be educated about this. And John, to jump back to your point about the core services again, this doesn't guarantee that those core services will be funded. They simply say those are the ones that should be funded first. But from property tax revenue. They're not in that order.
1: Okay.
2: It's those things. So you have to start to think, well, obviously public safety's got it. That's the thing that's most important. I mean, we want to make sure that our fire and police are taken care of. Otherwise, the rest of those, none of that's necessarily guaranteed in the bill. You can't do that really constitutionally. So then as you go down the list of those other things, what gets the rest of the revenue? And if there's a shortfall, what falls off? And it could be a core service. And then there's the things, the quality of life type things that we talk about, libraries, parks, and otherwise. Where do those come in? How do you fund some of those things? So there's a lot to this as we go forward. And I would also suggest that when you start thinking about some of whatever's left over, after you, the core services, particularly fire and police, who is going to have the most? If there is more money to go out there from property taxes, where does it go? I would suggest to you that the haves are going to get it before the have-nots. Certain areas, which we've had that issue going on for a long time,
1: so
2: obviously,
1: so
2: you know,
1: wrong.
2: And again, that's just sort of the nature of things. And so this creates a real conundrum for local government. And also, they also kind of, it reins in the kinds of decisions that, that John used to make when he sat on council and otherwise. Of having some, you know, at least at the local, with property taxes versus sales tax, you could make those kinds of decisions, of how a community wants, what they want to fund, what they want their community to look like. This is a big shift of power to Tallahassee to have a lot more say on what communities spend their money on and how they want their community to, what they want it to look like and what the quality of life. What are the focuses of their quality of life? So that's a big difference. I mean, this is a, folks really need to think about this. This is a fundamental change on how we fund local government, municipalities, special districts in the state of Florida. Who has the power to make those kinds of decisions? And it was done over the course of 2 days. With really very little discussion whatsoever.
1: So the whole rush thing makes me really skeptical, too, that this is happening very fast.
3: Oh, yeah.
1: And I do think there's sort of politics behind this.
2: Well, that's the nature of the beast. I had more than one representative or senator when I had a chance to go up there and speak with them that would say things like, listen, I'm, whatever comes to the floor, I have to vote for, but I'm going to vote against it at the ballot.
1: Or,
2: don't worry about it. It won't get to 60% no matter what we put out. That's sort of like Russian roulette with our with our local government.
1: I do want to just butt in for a second and say that we've had a couple of calls. We thank you for listening. This is a pledge drive, our summer fund drive for WMNF. And we have Anonymous who called and donated $50 to WMNF, and they want, Johnny, they want your denim bowl.
4: Isn't that nice?
1: You for that, Anonymous. We appreciate your listening, and we hope you love this bowl. We'll get it out to you. Thank you for calling. John, do you have anything?
4: Yeah, I've got Suzanne House. Thank you.
1: Sue House.
4: Oh, thank you. I didn't put two and two together. $37.70.
1: Isn't that nice?
4: Sue says, great reporting. We need to keep you on the air. Very, very nice.
3: But please call 813-238-8001.
4: Actually, this is Suzanne House.
1: Okay, forgive me.
4: At a different address.
1: Oh. Okay.
4: But Suzanne, we love you too.
1: hey, watch that, buddy. You're married.
3: Please call.
4: Listen, we are running out of time, Skip. We got about 15 minutes or less to go. You know, we are so far behind on our
1: Because we're talking.
4: What do they call us? The budget. The goal.
3: The goal,
4: I think, is like $1,600, and we're probably $200 or $300. We really, really need your help. We're just going to quit talking. You're going to hear a beep, and that's it. 813-238-8001. Maybe that's what's messing you up. It's a different phone number, 813-238-8001. We took a special effort today to make our pledge drive a little bit different and have a guest here today, Bob Enriquez.
1: To be down and dirty with us.
2: Right. Well, John, I think if you're in favor of this, at least at first blush, then you're going to have this tax savings in a year or so. So go ahead and send WMNF.
4: Oh, I like that. Bada bing.
2: Beautiful. Thank you, Bob. You can write it off, right? It's nonprofit.
4: Nonprofit.
2: Yeah.
3: Actually, last time I was on, we made the pledge drive, you know.
4: Oh, come on, Vic.
1: Everybody's
4: panicking about other financial issues. Vic, let's talk about the political for a second. Bob, you can jump in or not. It's up to you. I don't want to get you in trouble or get you thrown out of office.
2: I might already be in trouble.
4: Get you thrown out of office like other constitutional.
3: Well, I think there's a lot of...
4: What is the political goal of this from the Republican side?
3: Well, I'm not the Republican. You got to...
4: No, I mean...
3: Well, yes, Bob mentioned a second ago, and we talked about this offline with Donald Trump being immensely unpopular, down at 30%, even though he's a resident. Actually, he's underwater even in Florida.
4: So the Republicans are worried.
3: So they need, and they look at the special elections, even the one that we had here in Tampa where Josie Tomko spent $3 million and our Democratic candidate, who's now the senator, spent $100,000 and won. They're trying to juice up the Republicans coming out to vote, and Republicans always vote for tax breaks. They're trying to get the people excited to do that. I think that's what the what the Republicans intend to do by throwing money at them. Before I forget, though, this is very important. I want to wish my mom a happy birthday.
1: Oh, happy birthday, Mercy.
3: Mercy. Today's her 95th birthday.
4: We love you, Mercy.
3: And we're going to have cake here after the show. So, Mom, we love you, and we're glad you're listening with us today. I'm sure she's going to call
1: you,
3: in.
1: Mercy. Mercy's held office.
3: Yes, she has. It's been a very interesting ride.
1: It's in your blood, Victor.
4: Well, listen, we just got a wonderful pledge from our good friend Gary Gibbons. Tampa guy moved to St. Pete with Jane a couple of years ago. $134. He's looking for the Sunshine Beach towels.
3: Nice.
1: They are pretty. Those
4: summer
1: are
4: of 26. And his comments are, thank you for bringing us discussions of issues that we can't hear anywhere else with this much depth. Thank you very much, Gary.
3: We're bringing you the hottest issue of the day right now here live on the air. Thanks to John and Lynn, and we appreciate it.
2: Has it replaced the raise as the hottest issue?
3: Well,
2: they kind of piggyback each other, don't they?
4: That was 3 weeks ago.
2: Yeah, there you go.
3: But that kind of
2: figures into some thinking here too, right?
1: I have another hot issue. Here's the elephant in the room, so to speak.
2: Oh, goodness.
1: Bob, are you going to run for mayor?
2: Well, I'm sure
4: he's going to announce it right here.
2: That won't happen today.
3: That's worth $1,000.
2: I'm flattered. I appreciate you asking me this. It's not something that I have been considering. I haven't made a final decision on that. Certainly, there's a lot of other folks that are already out there running hard.
1: There are a lot of folks.
2: I think that the people, what they need to understand with me is that I'm a fifth generation, Tampa native. I was at an event recently where I was up in a building, and I was standing out on the balcony. I looked in every direction. I saw my life's history, my family's history. Whether it be looking at Rocky Point, where the Henriquez family homesteaded, towards Forest Hills, where I grew up, and Most Holy Redeemer Church, where I went to school and was baptized, Tampa General in another direction, where I was born, Ybor City, where my father, grandfather was electoral reader in the cigar factories,
4: wow.
2: I'm a product of a mixed marriage. My mother, my father was from West Tampa, my mother from Ybor City. looking at West Tampa, where my great great grandfather was the last mayor of West Tampa before 1925. So this place is in my DNA. And so I care deeply about the future of Tampa. Regardless, I want to be part of our future. And I think preserving what it is that makes Tampa what's special. And it's not $12 devil crabs, but it is a devil crab. It's a spirit. It's this welcoming spirit. And I think sometimes I feel like, and I think a lot of natives feel like to some extent, we're losing that thing that has brought people here, but then for some reason they seem to want to change it to something else. And it's not the growth. We need to have growth. But I think that we still want to keep Tampa. And so, we'll see. I have a very unique situation, and ultimately I have to make a decision of what's good for my family because it's all encompassing. And I don't have to do this. This isn't about any legacy. I don't need to be called mayor. The first thing I answer to is dad, and then coach, and then honorable, whatever comes after that, because there's a funny thing happens in politics. You get elected, the next day they slap honorable on in front of your name, whether you've earned it or not. Once you win an election, so we'll see. I think that decision one way or the other will come very soon. Either way, I look forward to continuing to serve and provide input, because I care deeply about this place. And
4: a rich voice you're hearing is Bob and Rich.
2: I beg the question as best I could, but we'll see. But I will tell you, I'm flattered, because it's very organic. This isn't something that I woke up one day and said, I want this power. I want to be the mayor. It's a lot of folks that have come to me and said, there's a yearning for change, but also a connection to the past. So this idea of where tradition meets tomorrow, and so that's really sort of what motivates
1: Sounds
2: me to think
1: like
2: about
1: someone
2: it.
1: Someone thought about their campaign slogan.
2: I may have.
3: Well, I'm so. There if he decides personally.
4: All right,
2: thank you for that. But I will tell you, if this passes, it won't be much fun to be mayor with no money.
3: Yeah,
2: so.
3: Challenges
2: for anybody. Yeah.
4: We have another donation. We appreciate this one from Cindy from Seminole, $50.
1: Thank you,
4: Cindy. She loves the show, very informative, and she's taking the brown bowl, the 8-inch brown bowl.
3: Oh yeah, beautiful.
4: The bowls are going like hotcakes.
3: Nice. And the number is 813-238-8001. 813-238-8001.
4: We've got less than 10 minutes,
1: please,
4: and we have $2,000. I was just informed. We are so short of our goal. It's starting to feel like a municipal government.
1: We're
4: $2,000 short of our goal. So,
3: well, we're making a lot of news today. So it's amazing.
1: It's really good.
3: We're making a lot of news
1: in terms of solid information.
3: Yes.
1: Where else can you get an hour or two, because of the skinny following us, of really solid information with sources that you wouldn't ordinarily get a chance to.
4: And this is a political year coming up.
3: Not only
4: the November election, then you've got the City of Tampa election in March, and the mayor and city council.
1: And of course, WMNF is a nonprofit, and we stay on the air, all of us, because you help us to. And so your donation, whatever the amount, helps us not only keep the lights on, but keep the mics active. Listen, there's some beautiful new artistic t-shirts that you might like.
4: Good
1: Go
4: swag.
1: On the website.
4: Good
1: really,
4: swag.
1: Really, really good swag. As the
4: I like the reversible bucket hat.
1: Oh, no.
4: For $100, it looks like a fishing hat. What was the guy on MASH? What was the guy on MASH that had the
1: Hawkeye?
4: One of them had a hat like that.
1: Oh, my gosh. I think your mother had a hat.
4: She did.
2: I have a hat like that.
1: Oh, no. There goes the political campaign.
4: The t-shirts are beautiful this year. This season, it says different on purpose.
1: Yes,
4: and it's got sort of a little record on the inside
1: of
4: that.
1: It's wonderful. It's a beautiful graphic. It's Listen, 813-238-8001. We will stop begging if you just light up the phones. 813-238-8001.
2: John, does that t-shirt come in a 3X?
4: For you and me both.
2: Okay.
3: That's funny.
2: So I've got I'm down.
4: Lynn ordered me a New York Knicks shirt because, of course, the Knicks are in the finals.
2: Yeah.
4: And the shirt arrived. And I usually get 1X, extra large, and this one showed up in 2X.
1: Oh, no, it is not.
4: And it was like, honey, are you giving me a hint? Anyway, all right, 5 more minutes, folks. The phones are not ringing. We need you to ring them. We're $2,000 short of our goal.
1: We're
4: going to
1: get fired.
4: Sean is going to fire us, and we will have we'll be down and dirty out on the street. WMNF needs this. We need your support.
1: 813-238-8001. Right.
4: 238-8001.
1: And you know, we're all volunteers here. We do this because we love the place and we love the community. And it's Johnny's way, certainly, of giving back. So we ask you to tell us if you like it, and if you care about what the station does and you like the music and the news, please give us a call.
4: If you're a friend of Vic DeMaio or Bob Enriquez.
3: I already gave him $100.
4: No, no, no, no. If you're a friend of them, do it in their honor.
1: Yes.
4: Do it in their honor.
3: Actually, that happened last time I was on the show during Pledge.
2: I don't know. When you call Vic's phone, it says DeMaio and Associates. So you're not a friend, you're an associate.
3: I have my associate here. Luis Salazar. He's my
2: associate.
3: And Luis
4: Do you have to tweak your nose when you say associate?
3: Yes.
2: That's another part of Tampa's past.
4: Which, by the way, Paul Wilburn's book goes.
1: Oh, that's great. The Charlie Wall.
4: You got to read his book. It goes into great detail about Charlie Wall and Ybor City and all of that history that you're talking about.
1: The characters are kind of made together based on people we already know and their caricatures. And his writing, as you know.
2: Yeah. I will tell you, I know we only have a couple minutes left, but a funny story. So my mother-in-law, when she's moved down, she lives with us now, but she was living in Tallahassee, and she would come down, and she loved to go to Ivoroni's for dinner, right? Uh-huh. And so one Christmas, she bought me the Cigar City Mafia book for Christmas, and I read it. I sat down and read through the whole thing, and it reads more of a chronology than even a great history of all of the wise guys we've had here over the years. And so then we went that Friday, we went to Ivoroni's for dinner, And I said, "Remember that?" "Remember that book, Pamela, that you bought me?" And she said, "I said, everybody that's surviving or that's related to the people in that book are around the bar right now."
3: Yes, so, we have a very colorful history that way.
1: I think it's wonderful.
3: Yeah,
1: I really do.
3: And what makes Tampa cool?
2: No, absolutely.
4: And,
2: cool.
4: And then their progeny are lawyers and judges.
2: Well,
4: and,
2: that's
4: really pretty.
1: And that's wonderful.
4: Interesting
1: too.
4: And fascinating that that's the way Tampa's evolved.
3: Right.
2: Well,
3: exactly.
2: I can remember when we go into the Italian festival under the VIP tent,
1: wasn't
2: and you'd see
1: great?
2: All the judges and lawyers sitting with the well the retired businessmen. Let's just say that.
1: I love that festival. That was so great.
4: Also, the Patrick's Bocce tournament.
3: Oh, the Bocce, yeah. We love
2: were talking about
3: bocce.
2: Guava Ween. Do you remember that?
1: Oh yeah. Sure.
4: Paul talks about it.
2: Yeah. Oh, does he really?
4: What do they call it? The Writers?
1: Artists and Writers Ball. Did you ever go to that, Victor?
3: Oh, yeah, every year. It's Cuban Club.
1: Yeah.
3: And even WMNF has come.
2: You know.
1: Yeah.
2: Went the way of the dodo bird.
4: All right, we've got two more minutes. We need to see these lights go on and the phone's ringing.
1: Yeah, see, the lights go on in the studio when you call, so we know that there's a phone call.
4: But if you don't call, we won't have electricity for the lights to go on. So it's 813-238-8001, 813-238-8001. Please show us some love.
2: I guess if we keep building these data centers, we won't have lights either, right?
1: That's
2: another topic. Oh, I don't even want to touch on that one. But
1: you can also go to WMNF.org if that's easier for you. Whether it's on your phone, your laptop, and you can make your pledge that way. Please indicate down and dirty if you care.
4: $50 pledge gets you that Paul Wilburn book.
1: Or one of the bowls we have left.
4: The
1: Let's
4: last
1: see, we've
4: bowl
1: got the
4: left.
1: Vase.
4: The vase.
1: That's the only. Vase, vase, you say tomato, I say tomato.
3: I think we're coming in with a new pledge.
1: A call, right. Thank you. Anyhow, wonderful shirts, wonderful little giveaways for our summer drive, and we hope that you love WMNF and the show enough to
4: She wants the Paul Wilburn book.
1: Oh,
4: we've got
1: great.
4: Rosemary Smith from Tampa, $100 donation.
1: Isn't that
3: wow.
1: Nice?
4: Long-time listener.
3: Thank you.
4: Long-time lover of WMNF. Thank you so much,
1: thank
4: Rosemary.
1: You.
4: You're going to enjoy the Wilburn book. That's the only copy we have. And thank you so much. Oh, a neighbor of Julie Jenkins, it appears
1: very
4: to
1: cool.
4: me.
1: Yes.
3: Good,
1: nice.
3: Good, good, good.
1: Well, Bob, are you optimistic about the future? Oh, that's a big one, huh?
2: That's a big. No, I'm always here's and yes, absolutely, and I'll tell you why. These types of things generally, I have great faith in, believe it or not, in the voters. And I think that people will research this. If you look at similar efforts around the country, they've failed. So, so we'll see. But I think that they'll educate themselves and do the right thing when they go to the ballot, one way or the other.
1: We so appreciate your being here. Will you come back and talk more about
2: anytime.
1: This?
2: Anytime.
1: You're great.
2: Right.
1: Victor, thank you so much.
3: Thank you, guys. I love coming.
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0: 5th. I'm Mitch Perry, the senior political reporter for the Florida Phoenix, with my colleague and co-host, Ray Roeder, the editor-in-chief of Creative Loafing Newspaper. Ray, good morning. How are you?
1: Good morning, Mitch. I'm excited. I love the energy in the building on Fun Drive Week. I'm like super hyped right now.
0: Yeah, well, fantastic, you know, and it feels good out there right now, first week of June, and actually, you know, I'll play Dennis Phillips here for a minute. I think the dew levels
1: are down.
0: Put the
1: suspenders on, Mitch.
0: You know, I mean, like, the humidity's a little less. It was just great running this morning, so it feels great outside here in Florida. And of course, we're going to have some fun over the next hour because we're going to do a little different today than we usually do here on The Skinny, which of course is always giving you as much information as we can about what's going on in Florida and Tampa Bay area government and politics, because we're going to do some fundraising for the show, right? WMNF is, of course, a non-commercial community radio station that's been on the air since 1979 due to the generous financial contributions from our listeners. And so we're going to be reaching out to our listeners over the next course of the next hour to make our fundraising goal, which is $2,000 that we're going to try to hit before we leave at 12:01 today. So again, we've got some great gifts, but basically we're looking for, you know, some supporters of The Skinny, which has now been on the air here for 3.5 years here, Ray, that we've been doing this. And the phone number, is it?
1: It's 813-238-8001. That's where you want to do that. If you prefer the internet, if you heard of the internet, WMNF.org is where you do this. You can select The Skinny. You can make your choice there. You can also look at all the swag with your own two eyes. We can describe it here to you on the air. Right now, I'm looking at this wonderful photo of the umbrella. There's so much cool stuff, and we'll talk about that. But yes, as Mitch said, 3.5 years, Mitch and I have been here just like every other volunteer programming here, volunteering. We just love coming to the station, prepping the show, talking to people in the news, talking about the stuff that matters to our listeners, and bringing it here as part of this nearly half century long experiment in community radio. But we do need your support to keep the lights on here, to keep all the staff here. It's a very small and mighty staff that handles this building. If you haven't been here, you heard our GM Randy Zimmerman say she loves to give tours. It is the house that you guys built. At a time more than ever, we need listener supported radio. Obviously, as you know, Amy Goodman is in town.
0: Yeah, that's right. And you're going to be, we have the new documentary that's going to be showing tonight.
1: It's called Steal the Story. Yeah. Tonight, the 7:30 screening, all proceeds will benefit WMNF. I'm not sure how many tickets are left for that one. There's another screening at 6:30. I'll be hosting a Q&A after each screening with Amy Goodman, Tia Lesson, one of the filmmakers of the movie Steal the Story, Please, and Dennis Moynihan, a contributor there.
0: To Democracy Now! For decades.
1: I think we might have Amy Goodman is here with us today. Amy Goodman, welcome to The Skinny here on WMNF Tampa. Thank you so much.
2: It's great to be on The Skinny. I'm so excited. I'm in a car to the airport now, headed to Tampa. I can't wait to be at the Sunrise Cinema celebrating WMNF, the 6:30 and the 7:30 screenings, although definitely try to get into those. I think there are tickets available, but it's also just going to be going over the next days so people can get to see the documentary Steal This Story.
1: That's right. It's a remarkable film by Tia Lesson and Carl Diehl. And if you're a fan of, you know, Citizen Coke, The Chains, even Michael Moore stuff, those names are very familiar to you. It's a powerful movie. It's about independent media. Amy, you always talk about listener supported, that model. Democracy Now! Just has done it so well now for 30 years. Can you talk about this week that WMNF is having right now, why it matters that listeners chime in right now and support this station?
2: And go to WMNF.org, right? That's one of the places you can make your contribution. I want to also just say about Tia and Carl, they were nominated for an Oscar for their film Trouble the Water, about Hurricane Katrina. And they, you know, Tia did the film The Janes about the underground Chicago abortion network in the 1960s, and she won 3 Emmys for that. But folks, we really urge you to support WMNF. I'm so excited. Tia's visiting her mother in Florida, so it's all in the family. We're hoping she'll come tonight and celebrate WMNF with us. She's in her 90s, actually, a Holocaust survivor, an amazing woman. And we just can't wait to be with the WMNF family. And the fact that we'll be there for 6:30 and for 7:30 doing Q&As with you, Ray, and then for the 6:30. You know, those folks will go in and we'll do the Q&A after, as the folks are watching the film at 7:30, and then we'll do that. 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I'll give out the website, because you can pledge both ways, right? That's either at WMNF.org. I just looked at the website and it said right there, donate.
1: That's
2: whether
1: right.
2: you want to do $100 or $500 or $5 a month or a $25 one-shot deal. Whatever you can do, you're keeping WMNF on the air for someone who can't afford to pledge.
1: That's right.
2: But who puts it? So it's an altruistic act. And I was just pitching on WBAI in New York, and I was saying, you know, the fact that these stations have been there for decades, please don't take it for granted. As we know, with CPB funding being cut off, being eviscerated, things can change overnight, but if you're there, you're ensuring listeners' sponsorship, and that's its best protection.
0: And that's right. Yes.
1: That's the voice of
0: phone number here, 813-238-8001, to call in right now, contribute to The Skinny, contribute to WMNF, contribute, of course, Democracy Now!, which we've been airing. You know, Democracy Now! Celebrating its 30th year on the air right now. Amy, I was working at KPFA in Berkeley at the time when Democracy Now! Debuted in 96, covering the election of Bob Dole and Bill Clinton back then. It's an amazing run that you've had here for the three decades here. I guess, and we're going to see a lot of that in this movie tonight for folks who see this movie, whether it's tonight or the next week. It's going to be showing both in Tampa and St. Petersburg.
1: That's right, and the more tickets that we buy for this movie, the longer they can make a run there. And it's be showing in Greenlight Cinema in St. Petersburg as well.
0: Yeah.
2: I mean, it makes such a difference. And if you go to stealthestory.org, it says all the places where it's screening. But, you know, yes, we just celebrated our 30th anniversary. We had a big celebration at Riverside Church, where Dr. King gave that amazing address a year to the day before he was killed. It was April 4th, 1967, when he gave that speech against the Vietnam War. Mm-hmm. And he said, my country, the U.S., is the greatest purveyor of violence on earth, and was pilloried by the corporate media. And, you know, we've been talking about the corporate media for 30 years. And we're urging people, you know, when we had this event, Juan Gonzalez flew in from Chicago, gave a speech, Ray for the Riff Raff sang Palante, which was the name of his Young Lords newspaper. Patti Smith sang Peaceable Kingdom, and Michael Stipe of REM sang. And Angela Davis talked about the importance of dissent. And the Palestinian poet Mousab Abu Toha, who just won a Pulitzer for his essays in The New Yorker, read his poem Under the Rubble. And then we were thinking, how do we end this 30 years and usher in the next century of independent media? And looking in the audience, I said, with the boss, Bruce Springsteen. And there was Bruce Springsteen on the stage singing, singing The Streets of Many. And then the old musicians on stage and sang an iconic song, People Have the Power. And that's what I want to share with all of you, with the listeners of WMNF. You have the power. Your call makes the difference. Whether you pledge $25 or $50 or $100 or $500, what matters is your call or going online and simply clicking on donate. And by the way, if you would like to pledge, it's a whopper. If you'd like to come to New York and watch the broadcast live on the set in the Chelsea neighborhood of Manhattan, and we'll tour you through Democracy Now!, one of the greenest internet TV radio studios in the country. And then you'll meet the team that makes Democracy Now! Happen. And you'll go around the corner to the Chelsea Hotel, that iconic place that is essentially a museum. It's where Patti Smith lived. It's where, Leonard Cohen wrote I remember you well at the Chelsea Hotel. He had an affair with Janis Joplin. Arthur Miller wrote The Price, you know, who wrote Death of a Salesman. Arthur C. Clarke wrote 2001, A Space Odyssey there. And I tour you through there, and then we go into the Chelsea Cafe. We have a fantastic brunch. This is called Brunch in a Broadcast, but the food for thought is even better. We have a life journey conversation. Bring a friend with you, or your partner, or your daughter, or your son. We have an amazing time. Maybe you want to celebrate an anniversary, a graduation, a holiday, a birthday. I love to sing happy birthday.
0: So, Amy, how does this happen?
1: Yeah, how much is that pledge?
2: Okay, sort of holding back there, but it is a $2,000.
1: Oh, we got that.
2: Tax-deductible charitable contribution that goes directly to WMNF. 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And you help Ray and the whole gang at WMNF meet their goals in this fundraising drive. You don't have to know when you can come to New York. We'll work out the details with you. 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And I can't wait to host WMNF. Maybe you're coming to New York for a different reason. Maybe there's a wedding or a graduation and you want to include this on your itinerary. I would love to treat you here.
1: There you go.
2: We have such a great... Maybe you've done it before and you want to do it again. I don't call you a recidivist. I call you family.
1: Do it twice for $4,000.
2: What's that?
1: I say do it twice for $4,000.
2: But anyway, that's a $2,000 contribution, and it's called Brunch and a Broadcast. And
1: oh, we love that.
2: And you sit on the set, and you see how the sausage is made when you watch so the broadcast.
1: Will Zazu, good pup, be there? I know Zazu is coming to Tampa,
2: this
1: right?
2: This is not even a question.
1: Okay.
2: She sits with us at the Chelsea Cafe. They don't let me in unless I bring Zazu, one of the great news hounds of our day.
1: That's right. We're popping the popcorn right now in town.
2: That's right. And here we are. She's sitting on my lap getting ready to get on the plane.
1: That's awesome. Journalism's most famous Bichon Shizu mix. Amy, I know you have to get on the plane. Thank you so much for coming on to help us pitch here on The Skinny. We look forward to seeing you in Tampa tonight. And tickets still available.
2: Excited. Okay, see you then at
1: Sunray. All right, see ya.
0: Amy Goodman there. Again, the pledge is, 813-238-8001. We need folks to call in right now, Ray. We have not got our first call.
1: That's right, we need a phone call. I know everybody was enthralled listening to Amy Goodman there, but now it's time to heed the call. 813-238-8001, WMNF.org is where you can do that. We got some pledges from Down and Dirty that came in.
0: Okay, let's read that.
1: We have an anonymous pledge for $100. Great work, they said. Today is a perfect example of what you are doing for us. They're getting a bucket hat there. What bucket hat is one of the swag bags for summer here. It's actually a reversible, so it's kind of like a two for one. It's green, and I think if you wear it, you will not be what the kids call a chopped unk. You will look
0: I do
1: pretty
0: not co- know what that
1: yeah,
0: means.
1: Yeah, I have now have entered chopped unk status, I think, so I'm thinking about this one as well. Another pledge for Down and Dirty that came in. Rick from St. Petersburg donated $50. Loves WMF, a 30-year listener. Rick has taken home the denim blue vase. So we need you guys to call for The Skinny right now. We have a big goal to reach here, $2,000. You can get that personal tour of the studio up there in New York City from Amy Goodman and the staff there at Democracy Now! They'll roll out the red carpet for you. That's a $2,000 pledge. But we've got other stuff up there for you.
0: Yeah, we do. Let's talk about that right now. And again, if you're just tuning in right now, it's 11:19. You're listening live here to The Skinny and WMNF. We're fundraising right now, trying to raise $2,000 by 12 noon. And we haven't got our first contribution yet. We're talking about a lot of cool things that you can get by giving us a contribution, or again, just the cool thing of helping out community radio here. As Amy Goodman said, of course, the Corporation for Public Broadcasting no longer exists. That means no federal money, no state money. Ron DeSantis last year originally put money for public radio stations in the budget in Florida, and then he took it out last year when he was doing the vetoes. This year, it wasn't even put in the legislature at all, the budget. So that is not coming this way. But the community has come through very, very strongly since that happened a year ago, and we need for you to do it right now, please, 813-238-8001. Another thing I want to say, a cool gift that you can get for calling in right now, for a donation of $55, we can thank you with this WMNF Area Codes coffee mug. Okay, this is kind of funky. It's just a coffee mug, but like it's got the various area codes of the Tampa Bay area. So I'm assuming, obviously, that's not only 813-727, but what is...
1: There's a new one. 656. I call in Wolf is my call.
0: I don't I don't even know if you live in the Bay Area.
1: He has a hilarious post about
0: that. But nevertheless, you can get that. And also, so that's an 11-ounce ceramic mug, a hand wash only.
1: 656, that's the other one.
0: Okay, that's available for a $65 contribution. You mentioned a moment ago the umbrella. And God knows, like, we're not getting any rain this weekend, apparently. We've had, of course, a revival of that.
1: Yeah, everybody's
0: here.
1: Plants are coming back to life.
0: Yeah, thank you for that. But that is, we've got a donation for a WMNF umbrella. First time I think we've ever offered something like this on a fund
1: $85.
0: Drive. It is
1: you
0: indeed.
1: Can also join the Circle of Friends and get the umbrella at $8 a month. The Circle of Friends, of course, is just that recurring donation that you will make. It'll show up on your bank statement as WMNF. Make it $5, $10, $8, $12, $100 a month. Just think about it. Amy Goodman mentioned it. Every donation that you make to this station allows somebody else who simply is not in a position to make that donation to still have access to high-quality news and information and journalism. So we need you to do that at 813-238-8001. Mitch, I'm concerned because the phones are not ringing.
0: No, the phones are not ringing right now. And I do, okay, we did actually get a call, a couple of folks who did contribute before the show began here, so we're going to announce that. But I don't think since, you know, at least we haven't heard from the phone answers what's happened since 11:06 when we came live on the air. We do have a contribution from Anonymous from Fenota Sassa. Let's see, $100 contribution. And this person says, you are really missing out if you haven't gone to one of WMNF's house concerts. Don't miss the next one. Okay, I don't know if we can announce one right now, but listen, stay tuned for that. That's a very generous contribution. And also from Plant City, Melissa from Plant City, I know this person. She wants to thank you, Ray, and myself for our work on The Skinny and our continued commitment to excellence in journalism. She is going to get a unisex artist t-shirt, different on purpose. I guess that's the theme of the
1: yourself. Blue t-shirt. Look how royal blue. It's got kind of a sketch of a vinyl record with a red center there, and it says different on purpose on the front. WMNF 88.5 scrawled across the bottom there. WMNF just killing the swag game lately on all of the different fun drives for each season, and there's all kinds of stuff here. You have the belt bag. There's also this WMNF beach towel, $125 one-time donation or $11 a month. It's beautiful. It looks like a sun. It's got WMNF in the middle. It says public media, arts, culture, all the things that we preach here at WMNF. But we need you to call 813-238-8001. If public affairs is important to you, you're listening in the public affairs block. Programmers here and staff here have to make really difficult decisions, Mitch, every year about what to keep and what to cut. And I think how, you know, some of these shows perform certainly plays in their minds. Yeah.
0: You know, we pay for these programs, including Democracy Now. Obviously, the local affiliates are the ones who help fund that program, which, as we mentioned earlier, has been on the air now for 30 years. That exciting documentary with about Democracy Now! Screening this weekend, all week long, in both Tampa and St. Petersburg. And again, Ray, you're going to be there with Amy Goodman later tonight for that. We'd appreciate, again, Amy Goodman from Democracy Now! Coming on the air earlier to talk. Hey, Sean, what's going on?
1: Sean, hey, are we okay?
3: I'd like to get the phone lines lit up right now. 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But we'd like to hear from you as well. Here's the number to call in, 813-238-8001. You can donate at WMNF.org as well. And it's so fantastic. Every Friday morning, it's solid radio. We get to hear great interviews every single Friday morning at 11 on The Skinny, including today. How much fun is it to get Amy Goodman here interviewed on The Skinny? 813-238-8001. If you appreciate this type of content, if you'd like to show the people at The Skinny and show the people at the station that this is important radio that we'd like to keep going strong, give us a call and make a donation. 813-238-8001.
0: I think we're going to go to some other sound right now. We have, of course, we have newsmakers on here and folks in the political world, academic world, journalism world on here every week. Back in April, we had Jackson McMillan on, Ray, and you remember this. We had him on last year, actually. He was, he's a young man, okay? He was profiled in the New York Times last year after his work won two special congressional races in terms of how much money fundraising came in for those races. And he's a little controversial. He really pops off on social media. So I was really like, I wanted to bring him in here, and kind of call him out on some of his comments and also hear from him, because I think that, again, he's in this world, this political world of messaging on things like social media.
1: He raised more money than anybody had ever seen in a really long time.
0: And, you know, it's interesting. There's a lot of, backbiting in the Democratic strategy. business world, I think some people are frankly jealous of that. Nevertheless, so he came on here, and so we talked to him, and this is an excerpt of an interview we did with him back in April. This is, again, Jackson McMillan, Tampa Bay area Democratic fundraiser strategist, call it what you will. He's got a lot of opinions. Let's listen to this right now. And before, and while you're listening to this, please give us a call, 813-238-8001. Help us fund this program that we air every Friday morning here at 11 o'clock here on The Skinny.
4: Is that in campaigns, there's two avenues you have to look at. What you're saying and how you're getting it out to people, right? Because most people, the average voter, does not pay attention to politics. If anything, maybe they get a trickle of news in the morning, but not, or at night when they turn on, you know, the TV, but not a crazy ton. So you have to actually bring the message to them, right? And that requires resources. Lieutenant Governor Jay Collins does not have any resources. And so he's resorting to the most extreme messaging possible to attempt to make a dent on the perceived frontrunner, because he doesn't have the resources to get that out there. So he's requiring on people like us here talking on the radio to take that controversial statement and amplify that message functionally for free. That's what he's doing from a political strategy perspective.
0: Yeah, exactly. And Byron Donalds, right? He's got a lot of money, $67 billion.
4: Yeah.
0: And we saw a lot of ads. I know during the Final Four, the NCAA tournament a few weeks ago, it was nonstop. And basically all of those ads were showing was like he was endorsed by Donald Trump, which absolutely in a Republican primary is, you know, led him to have this huge lead over this Republican candidates. Jackson, do you think that with Donald Trump's political numbers, including here in Florida, but nationally, really at his lowest of his, both of his two terms, we're talking about 35%, 36% right now. Could that be a liability in this general election, whether it's Jerry Deming or David Jolly running against Byron Donalds, the Trump numbers there?
4: I don't think it's a liability in the primary.
0: I do think
4: potentially in the general, we're seeing major slippage among Hispanic communities.
0: Right.
4: All across the country, we had some Virginia special elections the other night. Counties that lean Hispanic high levels in population were the counties that shifted to the left the most. We're seeing similar things around the state of Florida here in special elections. I definitely think it could hurt him there. There's definitely a big opportunity to close that, you know, gap with Hispanic voters around the country.
1: Not to shift too much here, and I know we're a long ways out here, but knowing what you know now, do you think this is winnable for Jolly at this point?
4: Hard to say. I would say that, you know, if Jolly's our nominee, I'm going to vote for him, I'm going to donate to him, and I'm going to volunteer for him. I'm not on the Jolly campaign, to be clear.
0: You've been a little critical at times?
4: I have, yeah.
0: But do you think he has it, by the way? I mean, the one poll from Emerson last week had him up, 23-10 over Jerry Demings, but over 50% didn't have an opinion on it. So I think Jerry Demings still has very much a path to get more competitive in this race, at least.
4: Well, remember how we were just saying that there's two avenues and campaigns that you have to think of, which is one, what are you saying, and two, how are you getting the word out about it? Jolly's way of getting the word out about it has been traveling around the state going to events. With all due respect to him and his campaign, the only voters who have time to go and sit in a room and listen to David Jolly talk for 2 hours are very privileged voters who are consistent voters, but they are not even close to the majority of voters. If that is your only avenue of getting the word out, you're not going to reach many voters the primary or the general.
0: Well, that's the fact, that because David has always, the brief time he was in Congress, he hated fundraising, and that is a big part of this job as a candidate. Now he's had, I think, announced numbers, he's around $5 million, which is certainly more than Jerry Demings has reported so far. And again, people aren't familiar, Jerry Demings is the mayor of Orange County, who is also the other major Democrat running against former Congressman Jolly here for the Democratic nomination. You're right, though, but Jolly, so right, those are some political folks. We've seen him a lot here, you know, out there. But now social media, I know as a young guy, you're, you know, this is what so much of this is all about. And Jerry Demings had so little social media. It was shocking to me as a candidate in 2026. I know he did recently fire his campaign manager, so I think somebody realized that was not appropriate the way he was doing that campaign so far.
4: I'm actually not aware of that firing. Yeah. This is the first time hearing of it.
0: Yeah.
4: But I do know that the Jolly campus struggled as well to get their social media game going. Now, I will say, to their credit, they are starting to release some videos that I shared one the other day and said that this was a move in the right direction. But I think they've got a long way to go. I mean, Jolly actually has a primary competitor, a woman, a teacher from South Florida named Dana Marie Foster.
0: I just got an email about her.
4: Yeah,
0: I don't know much.
4: I was just looking the other day when I was sitting down with the Times. I think she has 38 times the number of TikTok followers that Jolly does. And TikTok's not just a young person thing anymore. The vast majority of Americans have TikTok. That is a real communication stream that you can't buy political ad placement on. It's all about that organic traction. It's about clipping. It's about third-party accounts. It's not enough to just have one social media person anymore. You need a social media apparatus. And the fact that they're hired just now, hiring social media staff, means that they are not campaigning for the 2026 era. And that's really concerning to me.
0: That was Jackson McMillan, a Democratic strategist, fundraiser, speaking to us back in April. Now, by the way, I talked to somebody who works the Jolly campaign, and they came up to me after they heard this interview and they said, hey, that's not true. We're much more robust on social media than that Jackson McMillan said.
1: We're on the TikToks is what they said.
0: Yeah. Nevertheless, you know, it was just a viewpoint out there. Okay. So we won't hang on that. By the way, it's 11:31 right now, if you're just tuning in, you're listening to The Skinny here on WMNF. I'm Mitch Perry with Ray Rowe. We're doing the show. We're doing a fundraising show right now because WMNF is a public, non-commercial community radio station. It relies on funding from you, the public. Some of our critics used to say, oh, yeah, but you get some money from the government. Well, no, we don't anymore, okay? So it is really coming all from you, the listener, right now. And we're looking for some more calls. Now, we did get a call in there. And by the way, and I know, Ray, you'll mention Amy Goodman again in a minute. We just listened to her. If you were listening to the top of the show here, she's throwing out a very generous offer to visit Amy, her studio in New York, for a contribution. But let me just tell you, we did get a call from Berkeley Grimble from Gulfport. Love Gulfport. And Berkeley is contributing $500 to The Skinny here. Let's see, getting the summer pack, which is a t-shirt, a beach towel, the bucket hat. Wow, that's outstanding. So you can get that as well. That's part of that summer package, which is $275. So you don't have to go all for $500. If you want to help us out there, that's some great gifts here for you. And thank you so much, Berkeley, for contributing here. We're looking for more folks, of course. We're going here till 12:01. And Ray, let's talk about the media right now.

0: But we're seeing this all around. And what's predicating that? The Skydance merger here right. going on. David Ellison, the media more than ever under these current situations in Washington is really, forget about consolidation, that's been going on for decades. But nevertheless, what's even going on with our main channels? I mean, by the way, Ellison is also going to, I think, ultimately own CNN when he gets that.
1: That's deal. Right. I mean, WMNF founded in 1979. In that movie that Amy Goodman is coming to show tonight, 1996, that's when Democracy Now! Was funded. Bill Clinton, of course, signs the Telecommunications Act of 1996, almost opening the door for all these mergers, and we're really living in it now. I mean, how many companies are there? You talk about Skydance, Paramount, and, you know, CNN moving over. WMNF, since 1979, has just been this independent signal, this bastion, this place that is a representation, truly, of the entire community. Such a wide range of views here in the WMNF sphere. In fact, with all my WMNF friends on Facebook, when I log on, I find that there are different opinions, right? Like, this is a really diverse place, and I think at its core, it just exists to serve the station. I mean, there's so many, or serve the community. So many stories about people coming to the station. So the stories about the station being started, a group of people walking around town with a coffee can, right, is what they said.
0: Yeah, it's
1: and
0: true.
1: Saying, what do you want from your radio station? Here we are, 1979, awful at math. Do that.
0: Yeah, no, it's gone. Yeah, exactly. That's 40-something years, 47 years.
1: 47.
0: And yeah, so again, we're looking for a contribution. You can do it online, WMNF.org, or you can call us right now. We've got some great phone answers back there, 813-238-8001. Looking for some more calls here. Our goal is $2,000. And in fact, we're going to, our next sound in a couple of minutes, we'll bring that up here. It is somebody we actually, because this show, you know, we don't, it's not an amen chorus, okay, here. We definitely have guests on who maybe, and I know I get the email sometimes when we've got some Republicans on that some people are like, why are you having this person on? Well, we're having them on because they're people either in power or they want to be in power. And we want to hear from all voices. It's not just saying that. We've done this on the show. I'm very proud of what the people we've had on our show.
1: I mean, this was intense. You're teeing up this Paul Reynard. I remember him sitting right here, Mitch, and saying all of these things. I mean, so much stuff to fact check on the fly right there in front of him in regards to immigration.
0: Yeah,
1: in regards to so many things.
0: Let's reference this. So Paul Reynard is the former House Speaker from 2022 to 2024 in Tallahassee. Very powerful man. Running for governor right now in the GOP primary, right? And so he was in Tampa, I think a week before we had he was in the studio here, and he basically talked about not only just radical Islam, okay, so he was talking about that as an issue, but he says he was going to pursue an aggressive stance against radical Islam if elected, and then he said, quote, it's time to be, quote, realistic and honest that the long-term compatibility of Islam in this country does not exist. Now, that wasn't radical Islam. He was just saying Islam overall. I don't know, you know, and so that's controversial. And so Paul Renner was on this program back, I think it was April 10th. Excuse me, I've got my date here. And he's also talking about Sharia law, which is really interesting how this has all of a sudden became a thing with Republicans in certain places in the last couple of years. I wrote a story, a big story in the Florida Phoenix about this a couple weeks ago, about the lawsuit, Council on American Islamic Relations. Maybe you like them, maybe you don't. The point is, they've been accused of being, by Ron DeSantis, a terrorist organization. And my story was looking at that. What's the facts of there? We'll look into that. And part of that story, though, was about this, a new, you know, kind of bashing of Islam here. So let's just bring this up, skip in a minute here. So again, we're looking for a couple more calls.
1: 813-238-8001. We have quite a gulf to make up here in our fundraising drive here in the last 22 minutes of this show. We have to raise $2,000. Keep this show on the air. Help keep news and public affairs on the air here at WMNF Tampa.
0: Now, it's also, if you have the cash for this, Amy Goodman did say she was live with us about 20 minutes ago.
1: Roll out the red carpet for you.
0: Yeah, for a $2,000 contribution, she will give you the whole tour of her studio and then some. Maybe get like,
1: go hang out at the Chelsea Hotel, she said, with
0: right,
1: you.
0: Right.
1: So $2,000, you know, if you're going up to New York and you want to go see the Democracy Now! Studios and meet everybody and meet Zazu, good pub, the dog.
0: Right.
1: Like $2,000, that'll get you there. Amy sounds like just so enthusiastic about showing people around. That energy is so infectious. And
0: yeah,
1: it's the energy that we need to
0: sharing
1: keep
0: the love of alternative indie radio, basically, right? Which is what she's, again, been doing for 30 years. And Debbie Evans has been airing Democracy Now! Since the get-go back in 1996. We're really proud to be able to do that. We're proud of the skinny too, and we're hoping that you are as well. So let's go to this interview that we did with Paul Reynard back on April 10th, talking about things like Sharia law being a thing here, and yet we just had a law passed the other day about that.

0: I think it's a really big thing, and it's going to be a growing thing. And so when I served in the military 20 years, we were told we have to fight them abroad so we don't have to fight them here at home. And then we welcomed them here at home in large numbers, and I think that was a mistake. And let me just say this. We should have good relationships with Muslim nations around the world. I had a great working relationship when I had interaction with the Egyptians in Desert Storm, with obviously the native Afghan troops that we were partnering with when I was in Afghanistan. So it's not a question of hatred or animosity or anything other than a factual recognition that over 1,000 years of history, when Muslims have grown significantly in a non-Muslim nation, it leads to conflict, division, and violence. And we've seen that since 9/11. And you don't have to wait very long to see that. Just in the last couple of weeks, you saw the ODU shooting. And this was a guy who was a naturalized citizen, Muslim naturalized citizen, who was convicted of terror ties and spent time in prison. He was released early for what reasons, I don't know. And during that early release, murdered a lieutenant colonel at the ROTC facility there at Old Dominion University. That guy should have been denaturalized and deported out of the country. And so what I've said, just as a system, I do not believe that Islam is compatible with the American constitutional order or the American way of life. And again, that means, you know, if there's 1,000 Muslims in Tampa here and 999 of them are great neighbors, but one of them is certain to radicalize to the point of committing violence, I, as the governor, am not willing to have another 1,000 or 10,000 or 100,000, and there's a 500,000 here now. And again, are there good people in our neighborhood? Well, absolutely, but that's not the point.
1: Yeah, I want to get to Sharia law, though, because that aspect here, because you did talk about that. Again, the governor signed this bill the other day about that, and I want to talk to you about that in a moment. That's about designated domestic terrorist organizations. But again, just on Sharia law, I don't know, I don't really see, and this is going on, I see other states are doing this, red states, where they're passing legislation like this, that's a concern in American courtrooms, because that's basically the law that they signed, passed the other day, or the governor signed the other day, is saying that we can't have a foreign court system take over our own. And I don't think the way our Constitution works right now that would actually ever happen.
0: Well, I think that focus in some respects is too narrow. And I think, what I've said just a moment ago is a bold statement, but again, it's not a statement built in any way, shape, or form. I respect everybody's faith, and whether you're Hindu or Christian or Jewish, I'm Christian, but it doesn't matter, and certainly I respect everyone's faith. However, I believe, unlike Christianity, Judaism, Hinduism, Buddhism, atheism, is that there is not the same level of commitment to non-assimilation that you see in Islam. And that's just a factor of the system. And I think it's endemic to it. And I don't take it from me. I saw online Muslim students who were just simply saying that Islam has no intention of coexisting with the American system. This is someone here legally in the United States, a student who is saying the truthful part out loud. And so I'm just saying we should be honest as well and be limiting ourselves by stopping immigration from those countries, taking people that are committing fraud, like in Minnesota, they're committing crimes, and denaturalizing and deporting them. And those that are not, obviously, can live here, and as governor, I'm going to protect them with the same force that I would protect any other citizen in Florida. That's not the point. The point is we don't want to make the problem worse, because in Europe, to your point, I think they probably thought, what is there to see? Until now, you have women who can get attacked in the neighborhood they grew up in, and the police are afraid to go in and investigate that in those no-go right. zones. We're not going to allow no-go zones in Florida when I'm governor.
2: Speaker Ender, just thinking about our Muslim listeners who are listening to this and maybe feeling really deep feelings right now listening to you talk about their faith. Mitch asked you about this in the past. We were talking about U.S. Rep. Randy Fine. He tweeted, we need more Islamophobia, not less. Fear of Islam is rational. You said, your words are your words. Fine's words are his. The point was well taken. There's immediate pushback and any criticisms. I'll just give you an easy one, then like a follow-up. Like, are you an Islamophobe?
0: No, I think there's a lot of things that maybe Randy says that I don't agree with in his rhetoric, but he did point out that there's no such thing as a phobia when it comes to Christians or Jews, for example. And then, so no, what I would say, again, is that as a system, it has not worked. And don't take it from me. Just take it over 1,000 years of history. It's never, ever mixed well. And so we can have great relationships, and we should have great relationships with Muslims across the world. But it's better for them to live in countries where they can be happy and they can be prosperous and they can practice their faith in an open way. Fundamentally, it is a system and a faith that does have more of a secular focus, which is to say that it will trump all of the U.S. Constitution. It cannot coexist. And you have Muslims in this country that are saying that. I'm just agreeing with them and saying right. that I think that's an honest statement. Okay. It's not Islamophobia
2: at all. What do you say to the voter, a Muslim person who has to make a decision about a vote that maybe doesn't want to vote for a Democrat or doesn't want to vote for Byron Donalds? Like, what would you tell them if they were trying to be on the fence and say, how can I vote for this guy?
0: Well, I mean, look, I think there's going to be some areas of agreement on family values. And I think, there's, any culture, and I was in Afghanistan, it's a very ancient culture, and there's a lot of things about it that I would say you don't want that here in the United States. But they also have some ancient traditions, for example, taking in people that and you've heard the book Lone Survivor, where one of the servicemen came in and this guy was ready to defend him to the death. And it's a noble aspect of the culture. I'm not at all saying that the culture, there's been some great cultures over over history. My point is simply that as that faith is different than Christianity and Judaism, it cannot coexist long term.
1: Okay, that was former House Speaker and Republican gubernatorial candidate Paul Renner speaking to The Skinny a couple months ago. Hi, we're back live now. Mitch Perry, Ray Roa, 11:44 here in the AM on WMNF 88.5 FM. We are fundraising right now. We've got about 15 minutes to go. Looking for another few calls right now to get us to the goal of $2,000 by 12:01. We do have some breaking news, by the way. I want to get this out to you right now. This is Fox 35 out of Orlando reporting that Orange County Mayor Jerry Demings, who of course is running for the Democratic gubernatorial nomination, he has been diagnosed with prostate cancer, and he says that he is suspending his gubernatorial campaign, but he says he will finish the remainder of his term as mayor in Orange County. So that news is coming across the transom right now. So just want to let our listeners know about that. Okay. Back in
2: we have just under 15 minutes here. We have a long way to go, at least $1,000. So two more $500 pledges would put us over the edge. But we really need to hear from you. 813-238-8001 is the number. Ray Roa here from Creative Loafing Tampa Bay, here with Mitch Perry. And it is the summer fund drive here on WMNF Tampa, where we ask the community to help us keep the lights on, help us affirm this 47-year-old experiment in community radio, this beautiful building here. It doesn't run on thoughts and prayers. We get bills here every week, and we have to pay them. Sean is here. Sean makes a lot of hard decisions about which news and public affairs programs make it. As you all know, WMNF plays a lot of music too, and not to get too insidery, but there's always that conversation, right, Sean, about how much news should be on WMNF.
3: Yeah, we all love music, and we all think that news and public affairs is important as well, but we have to figure out what is the balance and what does our audience want. And I almost always argue that we want to maintain a strong and active public affairs block, and it's 4 hours now. 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
2: That's right. You got one here. Michael from St. Petersburg pitching in $100 here for The Skinny. Says thank you to Ray from Mikey from the Emerald. Mikey at the Emerald Bar in St. Petersburg, one of the last remaining true blue dive bars in the Tampa Bay area. A place where many of our listeners probably grew up. A lot of memories on that stretch. Amazingly, that you can remember anything after going to the Emerald on some nights. So thank you, Mikey. That was a $100 pledge. He declined a gift, but of course, for $100, you can get our bucket hat, our bucket hat here. It's a reversible bucket hat, green bucket hat with a cool black and white design on the back. $125, a WMNF beach towel. And those are the kinds of things. It's like the people that this radio station serves are sitting next to you at a bar stool. They're sitting behind you in the next booth in the pizza place. They're in line with you at the grocery store. We are all in this together, and WMNF only works when we all pitch in, right?
1: Yeah, it's all but part of the mosaic of the Tampa Bay area, specifically, of course, since the internet in the last 30 years, people can listen to MNF all around the country and the world, but we are you know, it's about being local here and covering what's going on in our local Bay Area here. And there's so much going on. We've been trying to cover so much with of course, the Ray situation, you know, the last few months in terms of the possible deal, taxpayer money. Close to
2: $1 billion. Getting Councilman Bill Carlson on the record about his position on the race.
1: Yeah, absolutely. We're going to continue to do that. We've got this, of course, St. Pete Mayor's race and city council race that's coming up this summer. We've got a big primary in August. Of course, primaries all over the place right now and of course, going into November. And that's what I love covering is elections here. And so I think you're going to hear from a lot of candidates all the way through here, give you the most information you can and make your decision at the ballot box, basically, back in August, to the primary, August 18th. And of course, in November. But right now, again, we're trying to get a few more folks to give us a call right now because, you know, this is the only time, we'll have one more time to do this the entire rest of this year. But this is necessary because, again, MNF is devoted basically to being on the air because of financial contributions by our listeners right now. So we have $900 and we need $1,100 more dollars. We need a couple of generous contributions right now, or any contribution is great right now. I'm not going to say, I mean, it'd be nice to get that goal, but it'd be nice to hear from some more people. Do we have skinny listeners out there? 813-238-8001. We need to hear from you right now. We want to get to our goal. We just want to know that people are listening right now, that hopefully they appreciate what we're doing here, right? Because definitely we put some time into it. We want to make this as interesting as possible.
2: Yeah, just four calls in this hour so far. You know, the lights light up here when a phone call comes in. And I'm not going to lie and say that when the light comes on, it doesn't pump your endorphins up and you know something's happening. And we need to know that you are out there, as Mitch said, 813-238-8001. You know, Skip Sassy's on the board here for us. I've been looking at his face for 3.5 years every Friday, and it's been a great joy for us to be doing this thing together. Skip, also a volunteer board op. You know, he's here running the board. These things are not simple. They are a radio board is pretty daunting, I think, and
1: I don't have a clue how to do it. But you know, again, the station, right? You have a core infrastructure of staff here, and this has been, you know, I was a staffer from 2009. I know definitely how this works here, and it works because of our volunteers, and it works because of our listeners out there. This is what community radio is supposed to be all about, and I really hope that people feel that they have an investment in here, where they literally contribute or not, in terms of it is quote unquote your station. I do believe that. I've come from community radio. Before I came to the Tampa Bay area, I was in the San Francisco Bay area, of course, worked at KPFA Radio in Berkeley, and that was a real model, one of the first community radio stations in the country. And so it is fueled by volunteers. It is fueled by contributions to the community. It's kind of working outside the regular structure of media, basically, right? And again, it's been, as you mentioned, Ray, you know, folks like the late Rob Ori, you know, crucial, Cam Dilley, who's still around, but now lives in Illinois. You know, those folks who helped create this, we're a part of the legacy of keeping this going now.
2: That's right.
1: And you know, at some point, you know, I won't be around here, but we'll have more people because this is because the community has kept this thing going, and it kept it going for so long, and you need to keep on.
2: Mitch, you're going to be around forever, man. You're supposed to be around here forever.
1: That's why I'm so fascinated by all the folks in Silicon Valley, the AI people, by trying to keep us living longer, to be like 150 years old. Yeah, I'm fascinated by that. Maybe we will be here for 40 more years. Well, actually, why not? I'm not that old yet. But anyway, 813-238-8001.
2: 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If you're the kind that likes to just submit your money online, you can check out all the swag there. We need $1,100 here in the next 8 minutes.
1: Maybe we mentioned the t-shirt. What's the
2: t-shirt, artist t-shirt by Robin Milkowitz. It's $100, or you can join the Circle of Friends for $9 a month. It's like royal blue. Beautiful kind of cool. Blue. It says different on purpose on top of a vinyl record.
1: Yeah, old school record there. 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
2: You can see that on WMNF.org. 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We have about 7 minutes left. We have to hit this goal here. $2,000 is our goal. We're about halfway there.
1: Yeah.
2: So 10 more $100 contributions. 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We need to know that news and public affairs matters, that you want Mitch and I on here every week doing the interviews that we do, and bringing this news to you. And Mitch, we should mention that a lot of the interviews that you do on here end up in your coverage for the Florida Phoenix. And the Florida Phoenix, of course, this fantastic news network in the state's newsroom, and allows my publication, Creative Loafing Tampa Bay, to publish state news. You even wrote on the Dump Duke movement yesterday.
1: Yeah, last night we should mention that news-wise, if you didn't know. So St. Pete City Council yesterday, a 4-3 vote, very dramatic at the end, have authorized over $500,000 $100,000 just for a study to examine getting rid of Duke Energy and going and using their own municipal utility, which no city in Florida has done for 20 years. This would be the first. And it was interesting. I think it was Copa Gertis who talked about it last night during the debate. He mentioned how there are cities, we know there are other cities that have done their own municipal utilities, like Lakeland, like Orlando, like Tallahassee, but many of those were like 80 years ago, 100 years ago. It is tough. It is expensive to go ahead and do this. But then overall, if you do it, you know, then you're going to save money down the line. I think it was a very bold move by the St. Pete City Council, a very close, you know, 4-3 vote, but they are doing that. Yeah, so I wrote about that for the Phoenix last night. You can see it on FloridaPhoenix.com and also see it on CL.com, CLTampa.com, because we're reporters here, folks. That's what we do in our gig when we're not here over the 1 hour once a week here.
2: And something that you did really well at the Phoenix and we've done here on the show is had the voices who are opposing these huge, well-funded power companies come on and say their piece. You know, Amy Goodman talks about putting your microphone where the silence is and letting those people talk about their issues.
1: Yeah,
2: right?
1: It's a grassroots effort in St. Pete. The Dumb Duke effort is literally people going, collecting signatures, and going out in the community, trying to show the city council that there is a lot of support for this. And there, if you watch the council debate yesterday, it went on for hours. Yes, there were some representatives from Duke there who, of course, don't want to do this, representatives of the business community. And then everybody else was all for this, you know, and that was really fascinating to see the folks from St. Petersburg who came out. People taking time off from work to do that. I was happy to cover that. We love covering things like that here on WMNF. Again, the local community here. If you like that, if you like the reporting that we're doing here, 813-238-8001. Looking for a couple more calls.
2: Yeah, I need you to pitch in here. David Bryan, that's a name we see a lot here in the emails and the text here. David Bryan, an active radio, active listener here. Pitching in $25 here for the Skinny. Says, I love the Skinny. I really appreciate all the hard work that Ray and Mitch do to make the show a success. I encourage all news and politics junkies like me to call 813-238-8001 now. Just a quick aside, I heard from a good source that New College, and then it ends. It's thrilling.
1: Well, by the way, we did a segment a couple weeks ago about the fact that New College is going to suck up USF Sarasota Manatee, right? And folks didn't want that to happen. Well, it happened. It was in part of the budget deal that happened. You know, Ray, we're going to come back. Let's do one more sound for a couple minutes. We'll only play a couple minutes of it, but then we'll go with a big ending here. Let's go to so the legislative session, of course, just finally ended again. The third session a couple days ago. They're finally done. But we had on right when the regular session ended in March, Representative Anna Escamani, who of course has been representing the Orlando area Democrat since 2018. Really, whether she's definitely one of the more articulate members of the legislature, Republican or Democrat alike. We had her on there for a few minutes. So let's get her on for a couple minutes before we come back and do a closing here. This is from back on March 20th, talking to her, I think, about the DII, one of the DII, anti-DII bills.
4: I will say that this bill, likely soon to be law, is unconstitutional. And I suspect there will be litigation filed, primarily because it censors the First Amendment rights of elected officials. The way the bill is written is essentially says that if you, in your quote, official capacity, attend a event or a cultural gathering that is not permissible under this new law, that to your point, you would be accused of malfeasance to the point where you might get removed from your office. And that is a direct violation of the First Amendment. So I do think it's important that we fight this as much as we can. And now the context of, you know, application of its current form, it will be a blanket of censorship among local governments across the state of Florida. The bill carves out types of diversity that is acceptable by the state and then creates vagueness in what is not acceptable. And that is by design, because again, it's not even just censorship. It's also permission to speak on what the state gives you permission to speak on. So it's promotion of the speech that they like while censoring the speech that they don't. And as mayor of Orlando, my focus will always be on harm mitigation. I think it's really important to get creative. And how do we follow the status of the law? You know, again, pending this legislation and potential litigation, but also continue the good work of serving a diverse community in the confines of what that law says and doesn't say. So this is where it's very important to work in a collaborative way with advocacy organizations, with cultural groups, with your city council, with your general counsel, to map out, you know, what's the framework where we can't operate within and what's the framework that we can. It also reminds me of the Representative Snyder and Jacques' bill on clean energy and net zero policies.
1: Right.
4: And it's a similar vein, right? This bill prohibits local governments from engaging in any net zero policies around trying to reduce your carbon footprint and so forth. I asked very...
1: Okay, I'm sorry. We're going to cut that out right there. That was Representative Anna
2: Eskamani.
1: Yeah, I'm going to say Anna Eskamani, a representative from Orlando, talking to us right after the session. That was on March 20th. We always appreciate her, definitely. I'm going to miss her as a reporter, her leaving the legislature, just because she's just been one of those, you know, Democrats are a super minority. And just know when you watch on the floor, on the committees, she's so intelligent, quite frankly, in terms of her rebukes to a lot of the legislation that the Republicans passed.
2: Well, she's running for the mayor of Orlando.
1: Well, she is right now. Exactly, for the fall of 27. Okay, we're back. This is Mitch Perry, Ray Roa, Skip Sassy has been helping us on engineering here. We've only got 2 minutes left to go here, basically. Folks, we're trying to get to $2,000 or fundraising right now. If you haven't called us right now, give us a call. 813-238-8001. We've got Stephen Ellie from Dunedin, who was contributing $250. Wow, thank you so much, Stephen.
2: Thank you so much.
1: Getting the Senate Sunshine Beach towel for $125. And Stephen, thanks for all you do. Thank you for helping
2: thank
1: us out
2: so
1: right
2: much.
1: Now. So again, Ray, this is it.
2: Yeah, we want to thank everybody that has called in to donate and help us get towards that goal. We don't know. It looks like we're going to fall short this time.
1: Well, maybe not.
2: Hopefully
1: come on,
2: not.
1: Folks.
2: 813-238-8001.
1: By the way, David Bryant, you know, he just contributed right now. He's got his message cut off. He says that New College, he understands, is going to be featured on John Oliver's Last Week Tonight show this Sunday night, according to a good source. So we'll hear about what's gone on with New College over the last few years. A satirical look, perhaps, from John Oliver. Thank you for that, David.
2: Yeah, thank you to everybody that's called in. We need more donations here. 813-238-8001 here in the final moments of The Skinny here on WMNF Tampa. 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WMNF.org 813-238-8001. Mitch, any of the last parting shots before I sign off here?
1: I basically want to thank everybody who's called in and you know, via the email anyway, we thank all of you for listening.
2: Yes.
1: That's the big thing. 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
1: Florida Ray, well, tonight, Amy Goodman.
2: Amy Goodman, we'll see you tonight at Sunray. She'll be talking after two Q&As. Skip Sassy's been running the board for us today. Sunray Cinema, that's in Tampa. And all the proceeds from the 7:30 screening will go to WMNF. Big week for this beautiful little radio station. Thank you so much for pitching in. Please keep calling. 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
2: 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This is K-Tuff, and I'm filling in for the hostess with the mostest, Joellen Schilke, on Art in Your Ear. That would be Pictures at an Exhibition by Mussorgsky, the ballet of the unhatched chicks when I was in elementary school, the day Pablo Picasso died in 1972, our art teacher came in tears and gathered herself together and made a presentation about Picasso that left an impression with me that still reverberates through the years of why he was important, what his art meant to the 20th century and to humanity at large, and what art and paintings can do for the soul of a person that views them. That lesson never left me. I'm still thankful from the bottom of my heart to Miss Wilson for being willing to drop any kind of teacher attitude and just share from her soul. So the first song we're going to hear after this Unhatched Chicks lovely little song is Rufus Wainwright. I knew I was going to do this. Rufus Wainwright, the art teacher.

Morning Picture by Adrian Rich. They have carried the mahogany chair out under the lilac bush, and my father and mother darkly sit there in black. Our clapboard house stands fast on its hill. My doll lies in her wicker pram, gazing at Western Massachusetts. This was our world. I could remake each shaft of grass, feeling its rasp on my fingers, draw out the map of every lilac leaf, or the net of veins on my father's grief-tranced hand. Out of my head, half-bursting, still filing, the dream condenses. Shadows, crystals, ceilings, meadows, globes, under the dull green of the lilacs, out in the light, carving each spoke of the pram, the turned porch under high early summer clouds. I am Effie, visible and invisible, remembering and remembered. A poem by Adrian Rich, inspired by the painting Morning Picture by Edwin Romanzo Elmer. After this next song by John Cale, we're going to be speaking, hopefully, with Derek Donnelly, muralist and artist in St. Petersburg. So keep it tuned right there on Art in Your Ear.

0: Derek Donnelly is a Tampa Bay native, a muralist whose large-scale works anchor neighborhoods, businesses, and cultural hotspots across Florida. From Clearwater Beach high-rises to St. Pete alleyways, Derek brings bold color, hand-drawn detail, and community storytelling to every wall. He collaborates with city leaders, brands, and grassroots organizations to deliver murals that feel alive and locally rooted. Welcome, Derek.
1: Thanks for having me.
0: Hey, so good to hear from you again. The last time we talked, I think it was at Carvana. Was that Carvana down in St. Pete?
1: Carvana, maybe?
0: Carvana, yeah. Yeah, it was 10 years ago.
1: Oh, goodness.
0: So it's been a long time. So yeah. Tell us a little bit about yourself, more than I just shared right there. But you've been doing this for a long, long time in the St. Pete and Tampa Bay area.
1: Yeah, about 15 years now. Yeah, like you said, I'm born and raised. I was born at Bayfront downtown. And yeah, I've been doing it about 15 years since 2010, 11. You know, started going downtown and, you know, mixing and mingling with the other artists and, you know, creative community. And yeah, before you know it, you know, painting the walls and doing all kinds of murals around town. And yeah, time's been flying. And it's been a lot of fun.
0: If people want to check out your work, they can go to what's called, I love this, St. Paint Arts.
1: St. Paint Arts.
0: Very, very nice.
1: Or, yeah, it's also my Instagram and any of my social media handles.
0: And well, you can check out all of Derek's works. What's the procedure like to have a mural done? How does that come about? Because, you know, they come up and who decides?
1: It really depends, you know, on who's, you know, curious about it. You know, if it's, you know, a restaurant or a hotel or, you know, a couple trying to do something, you know, in their backyard by their pool. It really just depends, you know, on all that stuff. And, yeah, like I said, I do, you know, all that, you know, residential, commercial, nonprofit work, you know, you name it.
0: The works that are up there, what's the normal time frame of how long they stay up? Because I've been here for 20 years, moved down here in 05, and there were murals, and then suddenly there was a just a creative explosion of murals that happened throughout the last 20 years. What's the average life span of a mural?
1: Yeah, the lifespan of them varies, you know, the everything from, you know, the prep and, you know, how well an artist or, you know, a contractor, you know, takes care of the prep work for a wall, pressure washing, cleaning it, priming it, that kind of thing, all the way down to which way the wall faces. You know, if it's a south-facing wall, it's getting beat up by the sun, and, you know, down here in Florida, we got salt water in the air and everything. So, but a clear coat can help probably preserve these for, I don't know, 10, 15 years, depending.
0: Do you also redo them or fix them up?
1: Oftentimes, you know, even with, like St. Petersburg Brewing, you know, I did a mural for them. It's actually one of my first, you know, commission murals, and I actually redid that a few years ago. So, you know, we did it 2013, 14, and then, yeah, redid it a couple years ago. So about 10 years for that one.
0: When you're thinking about a mural, you're thinking about usually a very large piece that can be seen from blocks away. And having known many, many artists that, you know, work on canvases or from 8x10 to, you know, any size up, but not as big as buildings. What is the approach? How is it different as an artist when you approach something so large?
1: Well, you know, it's actually very, very intensive in the planning process. You know, so getting, you almost have to paint it in your head or, you know, in your studio as far as what, you know, what supplies am I going to need? What, you know, how much paint? How am I going to scale this up onto the wall? And there's a lot of little tricks. You know, some folks use a grid method. You know, we've got projectors nowadays, different things. And actually, lately, a lot of folks have been using the MetaQuest. So using, you know, virtual reality and or AR, augmented reality, to get them, you know, traced up on the wall. And, you know, in this economy, it's definitely a time saver. Time is money. So, yeah, whatever it takes to get that. I'd say that's the biggest difference, though, is really the planning aspect of it. Whereas, you know, if you're just working on a canvas in your studio, you know, it's a lot more free-flowing and creative, let's say, you know, where you're just doing art. With a lot of what I do specifically, it's very, very production-based.
0: Well, plus the fact that people are looking at it every day. So, you right. know, you're definitely large-scale plein air, for sure.
1: Absolutely.
0: You know. And do you ever get feedback as you're painting? People come by and say, hey, what are you doing there?
1: Oh, yeah, yeah, constantly. There's there's several different funny things or, you know, simple things people say, you know. And I think people just want to interact. A lot of times they don't know what to say. So you'll hear a lot of, you know, great job, obviously, all that. And then, you know, miss the spot.
0: Oh gosh!
1: You know, one that, and you know, again, folks just want to interact. They don't know what to say. So,
0: oh sure,
1: whatever.
0: Sure, because you know, you want to say the right thing. You don't want to say the wrong thing. And it's kind of like when people, when artists have their shows, their gallery shows. You know, they like to overhear what people are really saying about their art.
1: Right.
0: So that instant feedback. One of the things that I think is so important about murals is the fact that all ages see them. And a child that maybe has never been exposed to art museums or art or galleries, and it's not just a big deal in their home, they see that. And I think that's a great outreach to our youth to show that, you know, buildings aren't just buildings. They're can actually be a canvas.
1: Yeah, they can be a canvas as well. That's one of my favorite things about what I do, you know, the fact that it is for everybody. You know, very seldom is there, you know, an artistic, you know, expression or medium that, you know, you're able to reach the masses like that. And yeah, I think the murals definitely do that, you know, whether it's, you know, someone middle-aged driving to work on a Monday or, you know, kid on the school bus. You know, it is for everybody, but nobody can take it home, you know, outside
0: right.
1: of a photograph or something.
0: So right.
1: Yeah, it's for everyone.
0: Oh, I've taken lots of pictures of murals.
1: Yeah.
0: Oh, man, it's...
1: We encourage folks to do that. You know, I get a lot of questions about, you know, people taking pictures of them or posting them. And we just, you know, have to credit the artist if you can find their name on there. And, yeah, we, you know, it's for everyone, like we said. And it's, you know, definitely important that we share it and, you know, share it with the community, too.
0: We're going to hear a song right now. Take a little break. We'll be right back with you. And I'd like to talk a little bit about that intersection of commerce and art and how that can sometimes be fraught with issues and opinions and people's feelings hurt. And we'll talk a little bit about that. But I picked this song out just for you. It's from the 1960s. It's called, from the band Creation. It's called Painter Man.

0: We're back with Derek Donnelly, very wonderful artist and muralist down in St. Petersburg in the Tampa Bay area. Welcome back, Derek.
1: Yeah, thanks for having me.
0: I like that song, Creation.
1: You know, it's awesome. I've never heard that before. Yeah, that's going to be my new anthem.
0: Excellent, excellent. Well, there was a bit of a controversy, as they say in England, controversy in downtown St. Pete with the big pink building. If you live in St. Pete, you had to notice that this building was being transformed into pink everywhere. What was that all about?
1: So the pink buildings, the whole idea behind that was, you know, these old buildings are, you know, getting demolished sometime soon. Obviously, you know, a new high rise is going up.
0: Yes.
1: So, you know, very melancholy with all that stuff. But we thought it was really cool that the investors really wanted to kind of support the artists, you know, on the front end of this development, you know, before the demolition. You know, oftentimes, you know, a lot of these big investors and things, you know, these groups, they do sponsor, you know, the mural festival and different things over the years. And a lot of the confusion and the uproar is I don't think we've seen it this way before when, you know, they're actually investing on the front end. You know, usually it's after they build a big high rise and hire, you know, a mural or, you know, the mural festival to do something. This time it was a little different because we're seeing it on the front end as, you know, part of a PR campaign. And again, them wanting to kind of immerse themselves in the creative culture of St. Pete. So.
0: But we got through that, and I know there were some artists that, you know, the cries of, well, that's like a sellout, or you're just shilling for it. But
1: yeah.
0: The history of art is, it has to be financed. It has to be financed by either selling your own paintings or pictures, or you have to have a sponsor or a patron. So I'm glad that all came about and happened. And how much of that did you contribute to the painting of the pink?
1: Well, you know what? I just did. I did a small section. It's still the side of a building, but I did a smaller section on the whole property. You know, there's several buildings on that block that were all painted pink for this endeavor. And I took a story and a half section over on the corner and painted these pink betta fish. You know, something kind of complement the pink and kind of work with that color. So I did my spot, and we had, you know, a lot of other artists out there. You know, Vitale Brothers, John Vitale specifically kind of was the ringleader with this whole thing. And I think it's important to note that, you know, we've had, you know, Vitale Brothers, myself, Dreamweaver, Whitney Holborn, Artist Esh, you know, a lot of, you know, Tampa-based favorite artists, you know, out there working on this. So, you know, I think that said something as far as, you know, any kind of naysaying or anything like that. It really, you know, does speak speaks volumes, I think, when we all get together and do something neat together.
0: I think the assumption should be made with any businesses opening downtown or wanting to change anything about downtown. The understanding has to be that we really are an art city. St. Petersburg, and I live on Central, it is an art city. And that has come about through time and effort and decades of investment and different museums coming to our area. It's so exciting to know that here in Florida, and I was living in Cincinnati when I heard that Dali was going to open up in St. Petersburg, and it's like the early 80s. Like, what are they? What? And I think that was the beginning. I think that just opened the door to the idea that St. Petersburg could be a refuge and a place of true heritage for artists. And what's coming up for you? I mean, what are you working on now? And what can
1: I've got quite a few forks in the fire. I'm going to be doing a mural with some of the kids over at Plato's Academy in Ellis Park, right around the corner from my studio here. And then actually next weekend, we have the Reggae Rise Up Festival in downtown St. Pete.
0: Yes.
1: Every year they invite us out, you know, a handful of the artists to, you know, come out. They build these mobile temporary walls. And we're just, you know, a visual art component to the whole music festival that they have every year. They pull out the red carpet, pay us, give us tickets, food vouchers, the whole nine. So, they really hook us up every year. And it's a lot of fun working alongside some of the, some of the real notable people from around the world. You know, they get different artists from around the globe, so...
0: Sounds exciting. Is your studio open?
1: No, it's kind of a private studio.
0: Okay.
1: But yeah, I'm always available if someone wants to, you know, pop by and check it out.
0: Yeah, I'm sitting in for Joe Ellen, and I decided to look up some information about art galleries and museums in the entire Hampton Bay area, including, you know, Manatee, and it's like 200. There's like 200 galleries and museums in this entire area. It's mind-boggling. And if anybody wants to email me at

0: S-A-I-N-T, Saint, and then the word paint, and arts.com, and you can see what I'm talking about. Really appreciate you taking some of your time today to talk about murals and art and the history of St. Petersburg. And again, thank you so much for stopping by.
1: Yeah, thanks for the coverage, and, you know, we appreciate it as a creative community in Tampa Bay. You know, we can't do it without the support, so we appreciate it.
0: And thanks again. Take care.
1: All right, you too.
0: Bye-bye.
1: Bye-bye.
0: Time for some Jonathan Richman. No one was like Vermeer.

The Starry Night by Anne Sexton. That does not keep me from having a terrible need for the word religion. Then I go out at night to paint the sky. The Vincent van Gogh in a letter to his brother. The town does not exist except where one black-haired tree slips up like a drowned woman into the hot sky. The town is silent. The night boils with a leaven. Oh, starry, starry night, this is how I want to die. It moves. They are all alive. Even the moon bulges in its orange irons to push children like a god from its eye. The old unseen serpent swallows up the stars. Oh, starry, starry night, this is how I want to die. Into that rushing beast of the night, sucked up by that great dragon, to split from my life with no flag, no belly, no cry. The Starry Night by Anne Sexton, inspired by Van Gogh's Starry Night. Let's jump into some more songs here on Art in Your Ear, filling in for Joanne.

0: Landscape with the Fall of Icarus, William Carlos Williams. According to Bruegel, when Icarus fell, it was spring. A farmer was plowing his field. The whole pageantry of the year was awake, tingling near. The edge of the sea concerned itself, sweating in the sun that melted the wings' wax. Unsignificantly off the coast, there was a splash. Quite unnoticed, this was Icarus drowning. Landscape with the Fall of Icarus, William Carlos Williams, inspired by the painting Landscape with the Fall of Icarus, Peter Bruegel the Elder. Well, we have an exciting time coming to downtown St. Pete for many reasons. It's pretty much always exciting. One of the biggest exhibitions in Tampa Bay returns to St. Pete this weekend. It's the Outdoor International Juried Art Show, Embracing Our Differences. That's going to be downtown March 7th through April 12th in Pointer Park in St. Petersburg. So make sure you try to catch that. As well as tomorrow, and we had a DJ here, John Dingfelder, called and said there's a one-day-only Seminole Heights local art sale, 10 to 5 p.m., 3922 North Tampa Street. For more information, contact Wes Miller, 813-244-3893. Paintings, jewelry, glass, and ceramics. So try to catch that too, whether you're in Hillsboro or Pinellas. There's always something artsy going on. We're going to keep celebrating the arts with music, with poetry, and with information for you. It's time for Finishing the Hat. And this is from, oh my goodness. I will have to look that up, but Finishing the Hat. Andy Patinkin.
1: Mademoiselles, you and me, pal, second bottle, she looks for me, bonnet flapping, yapping, roof, chicken, pastry. 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

into the night, dizzy from the height, coming from the height, studying the height.

finishing the hat, Mandy Patinkin from Sunday in the Park with George. That would be George Seurat from that very famous painting. All that information has slipped right out of my little cranium. But really, Mandy Patinkin, what a national treasure he is. Sesame Street was really, really focused on making sure children learned all about art and dance and music and song. And they had all kinds of artists that would collaborate. And one of those was with Philip Glass and Catherine Eisen about the geometry of circle and how the colors and the circles and the patterns emerge in the artwork. Geometry of circles. Look up the animation if you get a chance. Philip Glass, animation by Catherine Eisen.

Descending a Staircase by X.J. Kennedy. Toe after toe, a snowing flesh, a gold of lemon, root and rind. She sits and sifts in sunlight down the stairs with nothing on, nor on her mind. We spy beneath the banister a constant thresh of thigh on thigh. Her lips imprint the swinging air that parts to let her parts go by. One woman, waterfall. She wears her slow descent like a long cape, and pausing on the final stair, collects her motions into shape. Nude Descending a Staircase by X.J. Kennedy. Inspired by Marcel Duchamp's painting Nude Descending a Staircase. Poetry, art, music, they all flow together and they all influence each other. We're going to continue with a few more songs for the end of this show. I'd like to also tell you about Awakening Into the Sun Festival. I just got an email about that down in St. Petersburg, March 7th and 8th, Saturday and Sunday, 10 to 8. 10 to 5 on Sunday, Bayshore Drive, St. Petersburg. Maybe I'll see you there because we do plan on going downtown this weekend. Oh, yeah. Well, it's time for They Might Be Giants. Tipping their hat to the artist James Ensor.

Oh, yeah. They might be giants. That's so great. How about some Paul Cézanne by the special guest?

0: More from pictures at an exhibition. Yes, the Great Gate of Kiev. Maybe you'll run into Joellen here. I'm filling in for her on Art in Your Ear. I'm K-Tuff. And the hostess with the mostest will be back next week. But also like to announce Spiff's annual 50th International Folk Fair. 50 years of celebrating diversity, England Brothers Park in Pinellas Park, Florida. Come meet cultures from all around the world, try foods from around the world, international beers, food trucks, etc. It really has been my privilege to be here today. I do the 70 show, which comes tomorrow, so hopefully you'll tune in there. It's just a good idea to keep it tuned in to WMNF 24/7, 365. Broadcasting live for the Vicky Santa Memorial Studio. It's been a great time for me, and hopefully you enjoyed yourself. Thanks again to Derek Donnelly for joining us, muralist and artist in the St. Petersburg area. And if you would like a copy of all of those galleries and museums, we'll go to the 70s show Rocks with K-Tuff, and I'll be glad on Facebook, and I'll be glad to send you that list of galleries and museums. 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

0: Welcome to City Arts and Lectures, a season of talks and onstage conversations with some of the most celebrated writers, artists, and thinkers of our day, recorded before an audience at the Sydney Goldstein Theatre in San Francisco. This week, a conversation about children's literature with author Mac Barnett and illustrator John Klassen. Barnett is National Ambassador for Young People's Literature and the author of numerous children's books, including Sam and Dave Dig a Hole and Extra Yarn. John Klassen worked on films like Kung Fu Panda and Coraline before he decided to create books like the best-selling Hat Trilogy. Klassen and Barnett are collaborators on the animated series Shape Island and the Substack newsletter Looking at Picture Books. On May 14th, 2026, the two creatives came to the Sydney Goldstein Theatre to talk about the world of children's literature. It's the subject of Barnett's newest book, this time for adults. It's called Make Believe, On Telling Stories to Children. Join us now for a conversation with Mac Barnett and John Klassen.
1: This is amazing.
2: Oh,
1: thank you.
3: Hi, everybody. Hi, Johnny.
4: Oh, hi, Mackie.
3: Hi. We are here tonight to talk about picture books. Yes. I think that the picture book is one of the great literary forms. I think it deserves a place next to the novel, the short story, poetry, plays, as a way for humans to tell stories, share ideas, capture histories, convey feelings and beliefs. I also know that not everybody respects the picture book as an art form. And I think that there are two reasons for that. One, people don't really culturally understand how the picture book works. Like, we don't teach it as a form the same way that we do other kinds of literature. So even if you read a picture book and love it, it can feel just sort of like an accident.
4: Yeah, it's a mystery.
3: Yeah.
4: Yeah.
3: I think the other reason people underestimate the picture book is because they underestimate children, the audience for the picture book. Tonight we're going to talk a little bit about how picture books work, so that if you share a picture book, if you read one, maybe you'll have a little bit more of an understanding of the sort of particularities of the form. But I'm sure we'll end up talking about how smart kids are, too.
4: Sure, that'll come up. We're well aware that this is going to be presented only in an audio form, too, and so we'll be doing a lot of explaining of the pictures that we talk about, just in case you're like, we can see what you're, why are you talking so much about, well, that's why we're going to do that.
3: It actually is kind of unusual to see an author and illustrator sitting this close together, which is not as close as it seems.
4: Try again later.
3: Yeah. Typically, authors and illustrators are kept pretty separate during the process of making a picture book. If you see a picture book that was written and illustrated by two different people, it's usually the case that they did not communicate while making the book. All of their communication goes through the publisher. And in fact, a lot of the time, authors and illustrators will go their whole lives without ever meeting.
4: No, it's an insecure position. I've done books for people who I have no idea if they liked what I did with their text. And if I was insecure, I'd be nervous about it. But
3: I've talked to a couple of them, and I'll tell you afterwards.
4: I can't wait.
3: But John and I were friends before we started making picture books together, and we actually became friends kind of because of picture books. Johnny, do you want to tell the story of how we first met?
4: I was working in animation at the studios in Los Angeles, and I'd gotten like one job doing picture books in the evening, and I was in big trouble because I realized that I'd sort of been pursuing slightly the wrong career. I loved picture books, and here I was working at studios. And so I was talking to who became both of our agents at the time, Steve Malk, who was already Mac's agent, and Steve was having a party in Los Angeles, and I didn't know anybody, but I went anyway. And Mac and his friend Sean Harris were both at the party, and Mac comes up to me holding two glasses of red wine, and he goes, "Are you John?" And I said, "Yeah." And he goes, "I heard you like Frog and Toad." And I couldn't tell whether like my answer was going to get me into a fight or what. And I was like, "Yeah, I love Frog and Toad." And he's like, "Let's go over there." And we just sat down with glasses of red wine and talked about Frog and Toad for 17 years. And that's kind of how it went. That was the meeting.
2: The first book we ever made together, can we go to this one?
4: Yeah.
2: Is a book called Extra Yarn. Thank you. And this book actually was inspired by an image that John made when he was in college. I was going on John's website, I would show it to people. I'd be like, "Here's the website of my friend John Clausen."
4: You were the guy going on my website. Yeah. That's nice.
2: But there was a picture that I loved of a girl and a dog wearing matching sweaters walking through the snow that John had done when he was in college.
4: Do you want me to put it up?
2: Yeah, put it up.
4: Okay, I should explain why. Okay, all right. So that's the picture. Oh, I know. I have to explain that the tree and some of this stuff looks the way it does because I couldn't afford like a tablet, and so this was done with my mouse clicking around. She and the dog are pencil, and I would scan it in and then do everything else with my mouse. And so if the tree looks a little funny...
2: For people listening on the radio, the tree looks horrible.
4: The tree looks as if you drew a tree with your mouse. That's what it looks like. Anyway.
2: But I love this picture. I love this picture, and I dragged it to a little folder I had on my desktop.
4: For the radio, it is a little girl walking her dog in the snow, and she is wearing a knit sweater, and the dog is wearing a knit sweater that matches the pattern.
2: That's right. The file name that John had saved it as was extrayarn.jpg. And suddenly, like what was just sort of this visual joke, like a girl and her dog matching, with those words next to it, it became a little bit of a story. It wasn't just that they were matching. Now it was the case that, well, this girl made herself a sweater, had some extra yarn, and made a sweater for her dog, too. And I just, like, that sentence came into my head, thanks to John's file name.
4: The whole sentence, huh?
2: The whole sentence came into my head. And I started writing. And that little thing, like that file name plus that picture, that really, it's the essence of the picture book, or at least one of the formal strengths of it. It is this dance between words and pictures. It is, a suggestion made by text and a suggestion made by image. And when those things connect in the brain of the reader or the kid being read to, you start to get this movement, the story.
4: Yeah, it's a really great form if you're feeling nervous about both your writing and your drawing, because they can both stay suggestive and the final thing is in the middle and you haven't actually said or drawn the definitive version of either of those things. When Max sent me the text, he'd already been looking at my stuff, and he did me a bunch of favors, I thought, even in the first page of the book. Mac, do you want to read that paragraph? Because I can't.
2: Sure.
4: Thanks.
2: It says, "On a cold afternoon, in a cold little town, where everywhere you looked was either the white of snow or the black of soot from chimneys, Annabelle found a box filled with yarn of every color."
4: That's like a little gift-wrapped package for me. When Mac saw my stuff, he knew that I like drawing snow, because you don't draw snow, you draw things in the snow. It's a lazy man's trick. But he also knew that I liked sort of cracking pepper all over my stuff. It's, again, it sort of distracts from if the drawing's any good or not, and I like doing it. And so he did that. Look what he did. There's soot all over the town. It's in the snow. All these, it's like a little present for me. And so he did that for me stylistically, and I was sold. It was done. It was done. But also what needed to be done here too was a setup. Picture books are sequential ideas. They are ideas for a series of pages and images. And this one was about a progression that this town was going to take. I got permission to draw basically a monochromatic village too, because we had to start somewhere and move into color. And so it didn't mean that the book had to be ultra colorful, which again, Mac knew I don't like color very much. And so, should I go to the next page? Yeah, the next page. This is the next
2: page. So she went home and knit herself a sweater. And when Annabelle was done, she had some extra yarn. So she knit a sweater for Mars, too. But there was still extra yarn. So now you see what that original picture became. But there's another way that you can kind of hear that the picture book works. There is that image that we talked about, the girl and her dog wearing matching sweaters. The tree looks much better this time.
4: Yeah, I bought a tablet.
2: But the text has not mentioned a dog. The dog is in the first picture, and kids will usually notice a dog in a picture. And here it says, she knit a sweater for Mars, too. If you're just hearing those words, you don't know what Mars is. You don't know what we're talking about.
4: Like if you're in the radio listening right now.
2: Correct. Well. And when you're reading that story out loud to a group of kids who are looking at a picture, that text, Mars, that word, is sort of a provocation to solve a mystery. Like, who's Mars? What is Mars? And it drives you to the picture and answers the question. It's a small moment, but that little dynamic of making a suggestion, creating a moment of uncertainty, ambiguity, a question that is then answered by the picture, it's a very dynamic way of understanding and having a story read to you. And it's the engine or an engine of the picture book.
4: Yeah, and you can extrapolate that like with facts, like who's Mars, what's Mars? Mars is there, that's Mars. But you can also do it in any number of ways. You can do it with things that you don't know how to write about or things that you don't want to necessarily explain and leave those things out. And then the picture helps you fill that in but doesn't have to show it necessarily either.
2: I think that like in a good picture book, the words tell you some stuff and the pictures tell you different stuff. And you don't want it to be redundant, right? So like... If we started a picture book and it said, like, John sat down for his favorite breakfast, eggs on toast, and then there was a picture of John sitting in front of eggs on toast, you're getting the same information from the words and the pictures.
4: Yeah.
2: It can be flat. But if you just said John sat down for his favorite breakfast and there was a picture of eggs on toast, now suddenly... you're interested. You're looking at the pictures to find out what's actually going on. But of course, you could push that distance even further. You could say, John sat down to his favorite breakfast, and there's eggs on toast on the table, and outside the kitchen window, there's a UFO landing on the front lawn. That's an interesting way to do it, too. You can really push that distance between words and pictures, which is what we tried to do with our second book.
4: Sam and Dave Dig a Hole.
2: Sam and Dave Dig a Hole.
4: Sam and Dave Dig a Hole.
2: So this is a book about two kids who dig a hole in their front lawn. And in this one, we really sort of divided the book between text and image.
4: Yeah, it was sort of about the text and image kind of almost fighting a little bit. It came out of a discussion that we'd had. I had a book come out that was wider in trim size, wider than it was tall. And... I was hearing complaints from the bookshops that it was sticking out. And so we sat down to breakfast and I was like, let's make a tall book. What goes up and down, not side to side? And we thought, well, if you go up, there's not really much up there, so there's no story up. But there's story down. And that was how it got started, was story down.
3: The way that this book works is these two kids dig a hole and the pictures are a cross-section.
4: It's sort of like an ant farm view. But as these kids are digging a hole, they begin in the front lawn of their house.
3: And you can see they are looking for something spectacular as they dig the hole, which they get frustrated as they never find. But you can see in the pictures, if you go forward, that they are missing gemstones.
4: They are turning. They are just. They just missed them in the cross section of the dirt, and so. Again, the text doesn't talk about this at all. The text is like, these two determined kids and all this stuff, and they're going to find something, but they don't. And it doesn't say anything about the inches away that they are from these things. They take breaks right at the wrong time.
3: That's a brutal one. And when we read this book out to kids, they will scream at us and scream at Sam and Dave as if they could hear. They'll just be like, keep digging. Don't turn.
4: Yeah. There's a talk about involving kids and, you know, they can work for you and they can fill in the emotional gaps and they have experience. But one other way to involve them is to get them really mad at you. And it's a nice way of knowing they're out there. They're reading the book. They get real upset at this book, really mad.
3: And I think this book sort of divides everybody into two teams. There's the words, the author, and the adult reading this book out loud. And they're sort of like playing the fool. They're missing things. Sam and Dave also are on that team. And then John and the kids, and there's a little dog there too who knows that these gems are there. They're on the other team. They know what's
4: going on. John
3: and
4: the kids who are listening to the book. I'm on the audience's team, not the kids in the book who are
3: ignorant.
4: That's
3: right.
4: Yeah, that's right.
3: The real kids.
4: Yeah. That is one thing we found, too, by the way, in this equation, is that the pictures are not allowed to lie. They're not allowed to be blind. The words can be ignorant and wrong and incorrect or whatever it is, but the pictures aren't allowed to do that.
3: And I think that's something really exciting about the picture book as a form, especially as a writer. It allows you to write about things that words alone cannot describe. It is an art form. It is a way of writing that automatically... just the price of admission is recognizing the limits of language, the insufficiency of language in describing the world.
4: And the superiority of the illustrations.
3: Well, I don't know. I don't know if we need to... Don't applaud for that.
4: I got one guy. I heard him.
3: One guy. Two.
4: That was a pity one. I don't count that.
3: But that sort of the inadequacy of language, I think, is for a lot of reasons really, like, I think it makes sense to our audience of very young kids.
4: Yeah, what we've sort of kind of seen happen a little bit, or what we've guessed at anyway, is that there's a catharsis to seeing the words be wrong in a book and the pictures be correct that kids feel. It's relieving to see that because it feels true. There's this very clear two sides to these books, or there can be if you design them this way. And here on the right is this very authoritative, very lined up, very organized text with these words that these children may have just learned how to read a little while ago.
3: Or even learned how to speak.
4: Right. It's very... very formal over there. And on the left is this, like, is an image. And they've been reading images and pictures and what they see since day one. And only recently have they learned the stuff on the right, or maybe they haven't even yet, but they've been told that this is where the real stuff is. When you have this, now you can start to have ideas and thoughts and really, you know, now you can go for it. And I think that there's this knowledge of, like, I had an idea a year ago. I didn't need whatever that is on the right to tell me that. I felt some stuff. I know I did. And the pictures are saying, that's right, you did. And the words are over here being probably mostly wrong, saying, like, well, I don't know, this is pretty official over here. And there's a catharsis to seeing it be obviously wrong. And especially when the adult is reading it out loud to play it straight and be like, I don't know what you guys are talking about. I don't see any diamonds at all. There is a deep relief to, they're like, I knew it. I knew I had ideas a year ago before I knew how to write this stuff. And they did. And it's real.
3: And the fact that the text in a picture book will usually sort of imperfectly map onto the illustrations, that you will learn even more by looking at the pictures, or that sometimes the pictures will even contradict the words, it means that the experience of being a kid
2: And having a picture book read to you is one where an adult, and adults automatically have power over kids. Usually the adult reading to you really has like actual power over you. A teacher, a parent, a grandparent, a caretaker, a babysitter. There is an adult sitting there using language to tell you that the world is one way. Whereas you, a kid, can clearly see that it's another way. And that is so fundamental to the experience of childhood. And I think it is a way in which the picture book is perfectly suited to the audience that it was originally made for, which is very young kids.
4: I think it's also just useful because if there is a lesson to be learned, which there usually isn't in our books, it is to read carefully. Read carefully and look closely. There's not a lot of lessons we would sign on for pretty concretely, but it's like we can get on board with that.
2: Mm-hmm. The one you also would tell kids if they're like, what's the lesson of Sam and Dave? John likes to say, the lesson is for sure there are gems in your backyard.
4: Everything you think is down there is down there. And just like, if you don't find them, you just dug an inch too far to the left.
2: Do it again tomorrow.
4: Do it again. They're cut. They're ready to go. They're not even like rough. They're there. It's going to be great. It's going to be great.
2: So there's that relationship between text and image, that sort of dance that drives a lot of picture book storytelling. Another really important aspect of the picture book is the page turn. Picture books are built as spreads, two pages sort of open flat next to each other, and you can divide those spreads up in lots of ways, but basically that is a unit, a chunk, and each page turn is this sort of like thrilling moment. It's like the curtain rising on a stage 14, 15 times during a picture book. And, you know, even if you have sort of a dull moment in a picture book, if you've read books out loud to kids and ever read a dull one, you've maybe seen this, that there'll be a spread where everybody's losing interest. But then, as soon as you start turning that page, everybody leans forward. How is it going to change? How is it going to move? And the way that it works, that you can kind of see just a little hint of the next scene, and then more and more is revealed. There's this thrilling moment where the page is sort of at the absolute middle, and you can see half of what you've left behind and half of where you're going, and then boom, a new scene is revealed.
4: Yeah, it's another reason why you want to make the pictures a little different than the words, because by the time you're reading the words, the kid has seen what the page has to offer. And they're like, yeah, I know, I just saw that. Don't read it. Obviously, it's been 5 seconds. We've been looking at it.
2: Here, let's look at this page turn from this book that we made earlier. This is called The Wolf, the Duck, and the Mouse. let's just read the opening.
4: All right.
2: Here are the first two sentences. Early one morning, a mouse met a wolf.
4: On this page, for our listeners at home, is a wolf peeking out from behind a tree and a mouse looking up at him, and they are in the woods.
2: And he was quickly gobbled up.
4: And this picture is the same shot of the woods, but now it's just the back half of the wolf leaving the shot, and the mouse is gone.
2: Wow. The end. So, in between, I think the page turn is really built for surprise. A big surprise, a small surprise, but some sort of change. On a page turn, you can move a story backward or forward in time. You could put a million years in a page turn. You can also put stuff that you don't want to draw on a page turn.
4: That's most of it. Yeah. Well, but you can listen to that, though. So a lot of that is rewarding your own sensitivity. I think that there are audiences for these books that are thrilled by the idea of a character being eaten, but maybe they wouldn't be thrilled with the middle frame of that action on the page. Most of my characters don't have mouths. And that's on purpose, because I don't, like, a lot of times people get eaten in the books that I illustrate, and you don't want to show teeth. Even if they don't ever open, you don't want to say, like, I saw those teeth before, and now I picture, like, none of that. I like the idea of a character being eaten, and I have no interest in drawing it. And so I have to acknowledge both animals inside me and respect that. But also, you have to think that kids are the same way, that there's kids who are like, oh, yeah, I love a story about a character being eaten, but, like, I don't want to watch the movie. And you're like, yeah, no, I'm with you. That's a great thought. And so, yeah, you just don't have, you just turn the page. This is a lesson that I think I learned best from Gary Larson of The Far Side, who's all his panels, if you look at The Far Side, the joke is either after the thing has happened or when it's just about to happen. It's not the middle part of the action. That's the funniest or most entertaining part. You do the rest. You laugh because of what you're picturing about to happen, or you recoil because of what you just pictured may have happened between the frames. It's a great storytelling tool, and it also suits books. Books sit still. They're not good at showing action. I love that about them. They just hold still. And you can use that to its advantage. It gives you that for free.
3: Let's look at the next one.
4: Next one?
3: Mm-hmm. Well. So these are our new books. And they're board books. Four board books about the seasons. Now I see summer. Now I see fall. Now I see winter. Now I see spring. Got it in the right order.
4: You did not.
2: I did. That's still a cycle. And the idea for these books was to show that basically the same text, illustrated in different ways, could make a totally different book. So these four board books, meant for very young kids, all have an identical text. It's the same set of words for all four books. I thought that was a great idea.
4: Yeah. Super cool.
2: But John, by drawing the pictures differently each time, makes each one of these four board books about a completely different subject, captures the essence of each season.
4: Yeah, and I think that I was actually excited when Mac told me this. I didn't think that they were going to be the same. Like, on the page we're looking at right now, it's four examples of this, of the phrase, the tree. And it's the same tree drawn over the different four seasons for each one of the books. I think that when I first heard you describe this idea, I was picturing different places entirely and different trees and different seasons, and that's how it's going to go. And then the more we worked on it, the more it became about one kid walking around his yard four times a year and just sort of talking to himself or talking to us, taking us by the hand and showing us his tree. That's why the covers are just a set of eyes. This whole book takes place inside the head of this kid. It's what the kid is seeing and what he's taking us to see. And I was worried about this approach and even my ability to make this as interesting as I wanted it to be, and I didn't know it was going to work. And then the fourth page is just the word me, and I didn't know what to do with that. But then I thought of doing a shadow on a wall. And this was a whole bunch of things at once when I saw this one. I was like, okay, so we really are on a walk, but we're not even with him. He's on his own. It's a combination, it's a very lonely idea, but it's also really rich. This is what I remember, I don't know what it was. Max said something earlier, or maybe it was in the intro, about keeping like a dignity. And there's so much about keeping the child's dignity in this work and the characters in the book, their dignity, your dignity as an illustrator. There's something about saving that or trying to save it.

0: had been a month ago, it just puts a, you just want a little lump in your throat and you don't quite know how it's going to happen. And it can even happen in board books, as we said, for very young, maybe pre-verbal kids. You want that to, you want to try for that.
1: You're listening to Mac Barnett in conversation with John Klassen. This is City Arts and Lectures.
2: And I think that this trick too, this sort of the way that you could make the same 39 words, I think, describe...
0: In this book, there was only 39? Wow, way to go.
2: Yeah. Describe four different things. You know, it was exposing something that was really interesting to me, kind of profound to me about the picture book, but if it was only just this sort of like theoretical thing a picture book could do, I don't think I would be interested in it. The trick of this, what I liked about it, was that I think it was going to be understandable and even kind of funny to a toddler, too.
0: What, that the words repeated themselves?
2: If you read a couple of these books, which is why you should buy all four, there would be this blooming understanding in the kid to say, like, these are the same words, but the pictures have changed.
0: I had the four books on my table, and my seven-year-old, I don't show my children my work. It's too nerve-wracking. If they don't like it, I think I just walk into the sea, and so I can't do that. But these ones were out. I got the advanced copies, and they were on the table, and August goes, what's this? And I was like, oh, you know, and I leave the room and let him do it. But I kind of peeked around the corner as he was looking at him, and he read the first one, and he's like, well, that was very pretty. You know, that was nice. And then he started to read the second one, and by page, like, two of the second one, he got it. And then he closed it, and he looked at all of them, and he didn't know what to do with his hands. He was just like, all of them then. And he started to try to, like, all of them at once. He just immediately understood the joke or the move.
2: The game.
0: The game of it, yeah. And it is, and we talk a lot about games. We talk a lot about a good game teaches you how to play it on the go. And a good picture book does this too. You are in the business of introducing them to a world and a series of rules, and kids aren't going to sit still for you to be like, let me introduce you to the rules and then we'll get started. You have to do it as you go, and introducing and playing games with them is such a huge part of storytelling. It is storytelling. And so, yeah, that was it. Then he understood the rules of the game, and he wanted to do it all at once, and it was so rewarding to be like, that's what I wanted you to do with it. And he did it. It was great.
2: So it's text, it's image, but those aren't the only forms that the picture book borrows from. And I think that one of the reasons it's so exciting to share this work with kids is because the picture book captures so many ways that people make art. It borrows so much from theater, too, because picture books are really performed. If you read picture books out loud to kids, then you know that you are like an actor who has been cast in every part. You are putting on this ephemeral performance that is really, that is in a lot of ways the artwork too. The picture book is both a physical object, something that is really labored over, designed carefully and printed beautifully. It is an object that is meant to be held and communicate something by its dimensions, if it's tall or wide, big or small.
0: What we found out through that too is that Mac is a great actor and I'm a terrible actor. Like, it's a good bit, but it's
2: when
0: it's
2: we read together?
0: Yeah, yeah. I just shout the words like I'm reading a contract or something, and Mac actually acts it out.
2: Because the picture book is also this ephemeral thing. A picture book is made and remade every time an adult reads it to a kid or a group of kids. It is in that way, like we have written a play that is performed. It borrows from dance, too, though. If you read to kids, the body is one way that you communicate the story, too.
0: In a similar way, we've found that Mac is a fine dancer, and I don't dance.
2: I don't know about that, but...
0: You've seen me dance and read a book to children. It's about the same.
2: That's true.
0: If you see me read a book to kids, you know what I'm like at a wedding. You just know. I just stand there.
2: But this angle between, like, the book, your face, and your arm, that triangle and the way that you move it, or if it sits on your lap and you're moving it back and forth, this is a way that you tell the story, too. This gesture of the page turn, of you moving your hand and whether you turn the page fast

0: or slowly. Or another good trick is to like take the picture book, turn it toward yourself, turn the page, react.
1: To the drawing.
2: Woo!
1: To the drawing.
2: And then show everybody. This is a way that we tell the story with a picture book. It's also kind of like a musical instrument that you play. It's sort of like a musical instrument and the piece of music. I don't know. I feel like if picture book authors and illustrators, they always end up talking about music making these things. There's some deep relationship, maybe because it's about rhythm as much as anything else.
1: I think it is about that it's rhythmic and that a lot of your choices are weird and rhythmic and you can't really explain them. But also that it's so short, that these books are short and that they can frustratingly sometimes come out in the space of 15 minutes fully formed and you don't know how that happened. And other times they take 5 years to get right and no one understands that either. But you read about songwriters talking this way. Like when I read about songwriters writing songs and they're like, I don't know where that one came from. I just woke up and it was there. That sounds much more familiar than writing every day from 10 to 4 until you have the book finished. I don't know how those guys do it.
0: Yeah, I can't do that.
1: Yeah, it's crazy.
0: I'm a mess.
1: But these ones, it'll spoil you because it really will fall out sometimes that fast. And you're like, well, why doesn't that happen every time? But it is mysterious that way. You feel like you caught something rather than came up with it because they can come that quickly.
2: Like design and production really is so important too. Bookmaking as an art. And graphic design too, and not for being cool or flashy, but for being welcoming and making a kid feel like this book is something that you can pick up and be engrossed in, and making an adult feel like you are able to navigate your way through reading this book to a kid.
1: Yeah, it's happened more than once that there's something in the book that happens and you're like, I don't think we can pull that plot point off in Helvetica, but we could do it in Century School Book with a serif. And like, that's a real choice. You're like, if the font is nice and warm and you read Go Dog Go in this font, I think we can kill that guy in this story. We can't do it with a sans serif. It's too much. We don't want to be that hard on them. And those are real tools. That's like, it's fun to talk about, but that's a real thing. You wouldn't have done that in Helvetica.
2: And then, of course, because these are shared out loud, I mean, this connects to like maybe the very oldest human art, telling stories to each other, and a very special subset of this very ancient practice, which is adults telling stories out loud to kids. That is one of the great thrills and privileges of this job, especially as a writer. You know, it's a strange thing. Writing a picture book manuscript, you are finishing an unfinished thing. It is my job to leave a lot of space in there. If a picture book manuscript makes sense without pictures, it shouldn't be a picture book. It should need the pictures to actually become comprehensible. So I'm creating like a framework or an architecture that hopefully the illustrator then can then come in and write with the pictures. And there is energy that comes from that initial act of interpretation. John is coming through and he is interpreting my text. Sometimes,
1: or just finding the opportunities in it. Not even necessarily. I think I'd use that term even before interpreting, because it's like, I remember hearing production design for films described that way, where you're finding opportunities in it. It's like you set up a climbing wall, and I have to find the best line up or something. I don't always, and especially if you, like we talked about, you don't know the author, you don't want to undermine the text or do something they weren't intending. But there are ways through that. What you want to surprise yourself and maybe surprise the author. You have the author in your mind to be like, man, he's not going to see this coming. And that's you just guessing at your audience too. You're trying to entertain them and keep them on their toes without offending the intention of the text.
2: But it's additive too. When you come in, you're adding some energy there. But even when I'm done and you're done, the story is still not finished. It requires usually an adult to bring this story to life. And if you read picture books out loud to kids, you are a collaborator with us, an equal collaborator, really. It is your voice, your face, your decisions. You will decide what the characters sound like. You will decide how the story moves. Sometimes you will put a page turn somewhere. John did not. Sometimes you will cut a line that I spent 2 weeks writing. That's all okay.
1: Sounds like it's okay.
2: Yeah. I'm totally fine with it. But, you know, I think that, like, I talked to... Do we have any teachers or librarians here tonight?
1: No one's going to check. They could have clapped for no reason, but...
2: I feel like, you know, if you read aloud to kids a lot, you will have that book that you're like, I think I may have the best read aloud version of this book of anybody in the world.
1: Yeah, you kind of expect like someone to knock on the door being like, we were listening to that. The president's on the phone or whatever it is. Like we there's a job for you in space somewhere. We've been watching the whole planet and like we just heard you do that specific rendition of Robert the Rose Horse and get on the spaceship, please. We have a job.
2: And I think also it requires great sensitivity to read out loud to a kid because you have to meet that kid or that class where they are right then. Like you can read the same book to third grade before lunch and after lunch. Two totally different books requiring two totally different performances from
1: on windy days, forget it. Forget it. Just go home.
2: But hopefully, and what we really hope, is that even after I have written some words, John has drawn some pictures, and you have read this book out loud, that still all the spaces have not been filled in, that there are still gaps and mysteries for the kid to bring their own intelligence and experience to the story, to figure out what it means to them.
1: And we have that not super often, but enough times to believe in the process that they'll come up to you afterwards and try to talk to you about something they noticed in the book or something they felt in the book that wasn't in any of the elements, and you didn't even quite know that you'd buried it in there, but it was a way that you felt about something that you put in or something you were feeling while you were making the book. And they'll cast around and say, like, it was sort of like this, but is this what, like, they can't even quite... And you just know you got it. It was in the negative space, and you're both just kind of looking at each other like, I know. And that's it. That's the work. It's like it can happen in the simplest of stories, the most unambitious of stories and illustrations. And you can, if you do it right, you're both just like, I know, right? Like, that's the thing. And it's this level playing field. They're not, they don't have a 4-year-old version of I know. It's just this universal, like, I know.
2: That's actually sort of why I fell in love with your work, John. Like, before I met you with that glass of wine, is I saw John's art. And it reminded me of the books that I loved so much as a kid. But it didn't look like any of those books. It looked utterly new. But the feeling was the feeling that I had when my mom was reading books to me and I was looking at pictures. I was like, I know this person, or I know this feeling.
1: Something's up, yeah.
2: I think that that last bit of space, like that freedom or respect that you give to a reader to say, like, what do you think it means? What do you think happens? How do you feel about it? Even, did you like this story or did you not? It's kind of rare that we give kids that much power. And picture books, I think, are one of the rare places that adults and kids can meet as equals. That it is a place...
1: Because we're trying as hard as we can over here. Like, we're not swinging down. This is all I got. That's it. And you, with the me over there.
2: One word. One word.
1: Home to bed after that.
2: Times four, by the way.
1: Times four. It took me like 4 months to be like, wait a minute. I think I got the wrong end of this stick on this one.
2: I was like, John, you're still working on those board books?
1: Yeah, I think you called one day and I was like, hey. And that was the day I'd realized what you'd done to me with the set.
2: But I think that, you know, there's a quote from the writer George Saunders that I love, that he says, a story is a frank and intimate conversation between equals. I think that's the quote. And I do think that's true. He's talking about storytelling generally and the respect that's required for an author approaching a reader. But if that's true for stories, I think it provides a really particular problem for the picture book author, because this is an encounter between people who are not used to meeting as equals, adults and kids, both us making the book and the adult reading out loud to a kid. And if you're an adult, most of your life, like, you have a lot of power over kids, and there's good reasons for that. You know, you have to, like, buckle them into their car seats. Or
1: they can't carry stuff yet. It's really annoying. Yeah.
2: And often it is your job to teach. Sometimes it is literally your job as a teacher to teach. But it is a responsibility of a lot of adults to teach, to instill morals. This is a part of the way that adults relate to kids. We hand down wisdom and knowledge, but it is not the only way for adults and kids to interact. And I think reading a story, reading a picture book out loud, is a rare chance for both the kid and the adult to abandon that hierarchy and to meet each other as equals. And in fact, often, if you read out loud to kids, you will find yourself startled when they notice something that you didn't notice in the pictures, or they connect something between two pages, or they give you an interpretation that absolutely blows your minds. It's liberating for both adult and kid, and it is a chance to really, like, see each other and talk to each other and find out what the other person thinks and what the other person knows. And I think it's one of the most powerful things that the picture book does. It's this ritualized opportunity for kids and adults to encounter each other in a different way.
1: Yeah.
2: All right, we have some questions here. First, a question from a kid. What got you into writing kids' books?
1: I think it was that I was working on just drawing. I was working jobs where I was just a drawer. And it's real exhausting, because the job of just a drawer is to draw as good as you can all the time. And everyone's like, you're a drawer? Let's see how good you can draw. And it's real hard, you guys, every day to do that. And when I realized, when I got one job doing picture books, I was like, oh, wait a minute, the thing that we were talking about, where it's like, if I put some information in the words and some information in the pictures, I don't have, like, they're distracted by the disparity, and I don't actually have to be great at either of them because they're too busy figuring this out. So the writing can just be okay, and the pictures can just be okay, and that's not actually, they're distracted. They're like, this doesn't make any sense, and I'm out. I'm free to be not that great at either thing. And so when I realized that, that's what got me into writing more, because it turned out I didn't have to draw the things as well.
2: So I figured out I wanted to write kids' books in college, and I was an English major, and I especially, like, my thesis was on difficult poetry. My mom was so worried.
1: I like how I took animation and we were, like, debating whether Wolverine could beat Spider-Man, and you were out there like, difficult poetry.
2: Yeah. It was about poetry that was intentionally hard to understand. And say, like, why do we do this? Is there any reason beyond, like, elitism, bragging rights, that you would want to have a difficult poem? Could there be, like, some pleasure to decoding a poem? Was there, like, fun in wrestling or beauty in the difficulty? And then on my summers off, I was a camp counselor at a sports summer camp in Berkeley, California. And I was put with the four-year-olds, because four-year-olds can't really play sports, and I also cannot play sports. And we had no business being at this camp.
1: There was a tree.
2: Yeah.
1: You guys were by.
2: Yes.
1: Yeah.
2: But I remember there was this girl, Riley, and her mom would pack her like this beautiful, like fresh fruit in her lunch every day. And it was, she always would have fresh melon, just like beautifully wrapped up. And Riley, we would get to lunchtime, and Riley would open up her lunchbox, and she would just take out the melon, and she would throw it into the ivy. And I was like, Riley, you can't do that. You can't just throw your melon away into the ivy. And she's like, why not? And I was like, well, if you do that, then you're going to get the seeds everywhere. And pretty soon, this whole camp is going to be overrun with melons. And it will be your fault.
1: This was a way to tell her not to do this.
2: Yeah, right. Yeah. I think that is the moment that I became a writer and not a teacher.
1: Right.
2: Was that moment. And she was like, that's not true. And then she threw her melon into the ivy. And I was like, unbelievable. I'll show Riley. So
1: I'll
2: on
1: show
2: Friday
1: Riley.
2: Morning, I got up early, which is a sacrifice for me. And I went to the grocery store and I bought a cantaloupe, like the biggest one that they had. And I hid it in the ivy. And I could not wait for lunch. I could not wait for lunch. And we finally got there, and sure enough, like, Riley opens up her lunchbox. She unwraps her melon. She's about to throw it. I was like, Riley, don't. Before you do that, go to the ivy and, like, see what happened. She, like, shook her head at me and kind of squinted, but trudged into the ivy. And then her eyes got huge, and she reached over, and she pulled up this giant melon. And then all the kids, like, swarmed Riley. They're like, that's amazing. Oh, you did it. That's so cool. Oh, I'm going to throw my fruit in the ivy.
1: Throwing, like, dollar bills in the ivy. Yeah.
2: And then one kid was like, hey, why is there a sticker on this? And I was like, that is also why I'm always saying, throw your fruit stickers in the garbage can. Because when you litter, you ruin a beautiful miracle of nature. And they're like, that's a good point. We really should throw our litter away. And then the whole day, like, Riley carried this giant melon with her to all of the activities. And, like, the smile on her face, where she knew that she hadn't really grown this melon, but she also knew that she had. She was able to be in both fantasy and reality, which is what I think good fiction does. We have real feelings about fake characters. That sort of like place that we get to requires us to sort of shed our certainties, ourselves. It's really like a good story can dislocate us. And kids get there so much more easily than adults do. It's one of many ways.
1: Adults want to stand on one side or the other, and they're like, I got to stand somewhere all the time. And kids are like, I can stand in both spots pretty good. I don't know what you're talking about. And they just do it without feeling threatened or personally exposed at all. They're just like, this is cool. We can stand in both spots.
2: Yeah, and it makes them much better with dealing with ambiguity in stories, uncertainty, difficulty. And I like found in these four-year-olds sort of the readers that I was thinking about in college with difficult poetry. And the last question is, how do you see the children's book industry being affected by the influx of AI?
1: We chose that one? That's one that you chose?
2: You said not to choose it. But I...
1: Oh, yeah, you said I got something. Yeah, okay.
2: I have no idea. I have no idea. I don't know. I don't know what it's going to do to kids' books. I do have this confidence on some level that I do think the reason we come to stories is to interact with another consciousness. And maybe like when I am a robot polisher in 20 years, it'd be like, remember when Max said that?
1: The robot's going to be like, we heard your speech on the thing. Keep polishing.
2: No, that's not the answer.
1: No.
2: I want to say, like, something that I have heard parents talk to me a bunch that I do find distressing is like using AI to write bedtime stories when their kids request it from them. So that, like, saying, like, oh, like, will you tell me a story about a giraffe? And then throwing that in as a prompt. And I just want to say, like,
1: it's a good thing we're not in the Bay Area where all this stuff is being, like,
2: boy, what am I doing? Why did I choose this one? No, but I will say, like, I think that moment, and I understand this as somebody who, like, makes this stuff, how vulnerable, and somebody who has a five-year-old who asks me for stories, and I'm like, it's my job, and I can't come up with one tonight. But I do think that, like, I know it can feel vulnerable to make up a story for your kid. And you're like, I'm not a professional. I don't know how to do this. How do I make it up on the spot? But that little bespoke thing that you make for a kid who asks you for a story that is just like, yes, like, this is for you and this is who I am, that sort of meeting of a consciousness is really important. And, like, messing up in front of our kids, it's okay. Endeavoring to make up a story and it not coming out exactly right, that's okay.
1: That's actually the work.
2: Reading a picture book out loud to a kid, trying a voice and not hitting it is okay. Reading a picture book out loud and not knowing what a word means when your kid asks you, even though it's in a children's book, that's okay. Messing up the rhyme, the meter, any of these things, these moments that picture books provide us in a sort of safe, again, ritualized way to be vulnerable, to really try for our kids and maybe not hit the mark, it's important for kids to see that too. We try a lot of the time to seem like we have all the answers for kids. I don't feel like I do. I know you don't either, right, John?
1: I do.
2: Okay. We try to make books that don't really have all the answers.
1: And we know that these are imperfect things. It's you got to get used to that. You got to get used to being like, that's probably not the best drawing of a shadow against a house, but that's the best I got. And that's the deal you make with your audience, is like, they know that too. And the best you got, like, this is us solving the problems. It's the best we can do, and it's the product of massive wrestling and struggling and trying to keep some stuff back and give some stuff out. And hopefully that struggle is there. It's observed. And that's why we do this. They can see us flailing.
2: And they can see us trying for them.
1: And trying for this answer to this very difficult question that we haven't really answered.
2: It's a nice ending, though.
1: Yeah.
2: Trying for them, the end.
1: Did we do it?
2: The end.
1: Oh, wow.
2: Thank you so much.
1: Thank you for coming, everyone. Thank you.
2: Really thank you, City Arts, for having us. Thank you all for coming out. This is just a profound honor, and what a great time to be on this stage.
1: We feel very lucky. Bye, thank you very much. You're welcome.
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6: Coming up on the Arts Hour with me, Nikki Beatty, British actor Kristin Scott Thomas talks about the personal story behind her directorial debut, My Mother's Wedding.
7: I think that it has certainly made me quite good at telling stories about people who have a secret suffering. I mean, Fiona in Four Weddings, who is the sort of epitome of that. She has this secret that she keeps under wraps and won't tell anyone, and then it all comes out.
6: Kane Parsons, the 20-year-old YouTube star whose horror film Backrooms is making waves and breaking box office records. British author Vaseem Khan has been given a license to thrill. He's written a new James Bond story. And we hear from the Canadian author of Heated Rivalries, Rachel Reid, about how the raunchy ice hockey drama is sweeping the world as a TV series. Plus my conversation with the Mexican-American filmmaker Alex Caguam. All that and more coming up on the Arts Hour.

0: Hello and welcome to the Arts Hour from the BBC World Service. I'm Nikki Badey, bringing you a star-studded lineup of global guests and some cultural companionship with the very best arts and culture conversation from across the BBC and beyond. Coming up, British actor Kristin Scott Thomas talks about the personal story behind her directorial debut, My Mother's Wedding. Kane Parsons, the 20-year-old YouTube star whose feature film Backrooms is making waves. British author Wasim Khan has been given a license to thrill. He's written a new James Bond story. And the Canadian author of Heated Rivalries, Rachel Reid, talks about how the raunchy ice hockey drama is sweeping the world as a TV series. That's not all, though. My guests on today's Arts Hour are the Mexican-American filmmaker Alex Kawam. We'll be talking about his latest horror film, The Remedy, later in the show. And to give her deeply informed thoughts, feelings and insights into these offerings, we welcome back as our cultural critic this week, Larushka Ivanzade. Before we go any further, Larushka, do you have a cultural highlight that you want to recommend to the world?
1: I do. Well, I was thinking horror is having a bit of a moment at the moment. I know we're going to talk about Backrooms in a bit, but there's another amazing horror out at the moment called Obsession, which is my new obsession. And it is this Gen Z horror meets rom-com about this sort of nervy misfit who buys a novelty toy called a one-wish willow in order to make a wish to make his crush fall madly in love with him, only to get more than he bargained for because she becomes obsessed with by him to a very dangerous degree. And it's directed by Curry Barker, who's this 26-year-old director. His previous film he made for $800 and was released on YouTube. This one he made for $750,000, which is nothing in, you know, peanuts in filmmaking terms. And it has grossed millions at the box office. It was only out 3 weeks ago. And
0: Didn't he make $41 million in a short space of time?
1: In 2 weeks. Yeah. And it's now the first film since E.T. in 1982 to increase its box office over its second and its third weekend. So it's just making more and more and more money as it goes along, and people are spreading the word of mouth about it. And it's all the young people going out to watch it as well.
0: Because he's got a built-in audience as a YouTuber, hasn't he? Yeah. I mean, he and Kane are brothers from a similar social media platform, aren't they?
1: They are indeed.
0: Thank you, Larushka. First then, Kristin Scott Thomas is an accomplished stage and screen actor. In 1994, her breakthrough film role came with Four Weddings and a Funeral, though it was The English Patient a few years later that earned her a Best Actress Oscar nomination. You may have seen her most recently playing the head of MI5 in the Apple TV series Slow Horses. And now, Kristin Scott Thomas has written and directed her first film. She stars in it too, My Mother's Wedding, inspired in part by her own life. When she was very young, her father, a pilot in the Royal Navy, died in an airplane crash. And then her stepfather died in almost identical circumstances just a few years later. At the time, few people spoke to children about trauma. So when Kristin Scott Thomas spoke to the BBC's John Wilson, he asked her how she channeled these extraordinary and tragic events into her work.
2: I think that it has certainly made me quite good at telling stories about people who have a secret suffering and have to keep a stiff upper lip and keep going. I was thinking, I mean, Fiona in Four Weddings, who is the sort of epitome of that. She has this secret that she keeps under wraps and won't tell anyone, and then it all comes out. And I think I've been quite expert at that because there was very little acting required because I had all this sort of built-up information.
3: It's repressed emotion.
2: Repressed emotion, perhaps, but also things that children aren't supposed to know about. And funnily enough, I've always been cast as older people. Even when I was a very young woman, they wanted me, you know, I was 23 and they wanted me to play 35, you know, or grown-ups. So I obviously had something within me that said, knows too much or something.
3: So you've just made your debut as a writer-director in a film about three sisters whose mother is about to marry for the third time, having lost two previous husbands, both in air accidents.
2: Yes.
3: What made you want to fictionalise such a personal
2: what
3: story?
2: What do you think?
3: Catharsis?
2: Catharsis? No, what made me want to do it was that I realised that one of my brothers, in fact, both my brothers have absolutely no idea about who their father was, no image in their heads. So I thought that I would make some little short films about what I remembered about Daddy and my stepfather, Simon. I got talking to somebody about this and they said, well, why don't you turn it into a fiction? I said, no, well, I don't want to tell them the story of my life. You know, that's not it. Mm. No, she said, no, but what you do is you take that and you use it as a sort of seed for telling another story. And that's what I did.
3: And you have multiple roles on this film as writer, director, co-star, because you're playing the matriarch. What was it like being on the other side of the camera?
2: It was the biggest thrill I've ever had. No, I mean, look at the cast I've got. I mean, it was like being given a fleet of Ferraris. It was absolutely amazing to have these incredible actors around me.
3: Scarlett Johansson, Sienna Miller,
2: Emily Beecham, James Fleet, Frida Pinto.
3: But did you suddenly feel a different kind of agency on set, you know, a different sense of power and the dynamic of the way a film is made?
2: Absolutely, yeah. I mean, I can't recommend being an actor in one's own film when it's one's first film, because it is very, very difficult to sort of separate and sort of observe the other actor while you're acting with them. I find that incredibly difficult.
0: Kristin Scott Thomas. Our cultural critic this week is Larushka Ivanzadeh. So, Larushka, I found the film My Mother's Wedding a little bit twee, in spite of this great cast of women. I mean, playing the three daughters, we have Scarlett Johansson, Sienna Miller, Emily Beecham, ScarJo does an English accent. I found it twee, but what did you think?
1: I know, I almost hope that you weren't going to ask me that just because I have the greatest respect and admiration for Kristin Scott Thomas. I mean, style icon, fiercely intelligent, bilingual, amazing woman. And obviously, this was a hugely personal story for her. She lived with PTSD. But it's pretty awful, isn't it? I mean, it just really doesn't work.
0: Yeah.
1: And it's all the more astonishing because the cast is so incredible. But maybe listening to that clip, how Kristin Scott Thomas said that she just found it difficult to be a director of actors at the same time as acting herself.
0: I don't think she needed to be in it, to be honest. And she co-wrote it with her husband.
1: Mm, it's one of those lockdown projects. I feel like we're getting a few of those coming through. In the last year, we've had Kate Winslet making her directorial debut, Brian Cox making his directorial debut. So I feel like all these actors, they were shut down in lockdown. They made these, they've got their greenlit films and they've all come out. And I really feel that none of them should give up the day job.
0: Thank you for that, Larushka. Hollywood is, as you mentioned earlier, having a full Gen Z takeover right now. Zoom horror is now a thing. So you may have seen headlines over the past week, like 20-year-old YouTuber becomes the youngest ever director to have a number one film at the box office. Directed by Kane Parsons, aka Kane Pixels, Backrooms has shattered expectations. Made for $10 million, it opened with $118 million worldwide. So the Backrooms of the title are essentially disturbing abandoned rooms with seemingly no end in sight. It could be an empty office block, a hallway, a corridor, unsettling kind of in-between zones or liminal spaces. The concept emerged in 2019 when anonymous users on message board 4chan were asked to post disquieting images that just feel off. That grew into a hugely popular YouTube miniseries with creator Kane Parsons, then 16, at the helm. It proved so captivating that Hollywood studio powerhouse A24 hired Kane Parsons to create the film adaptation. The film story follows a furniture store owner, Chiwetel Ejiofor, who finds a secret doorway that leads him to an endless stretch of nondescript rooms.
4: I found something. In the store. The place. Look, I know how this sounds, but you gotta understand, it's massive in there.
5: I'm not saying I don't believe you.
4: Okay, I'm gonna come back here with proof.
0: When Kane Parsons spoke to Jason DeRosso on ABC Radio National's The Screen Show, he told him when Hollywood came knocking.
6: It was about 1 month after I put out the first short. So that was beginning of 2022. You know, I was 16 at the time. I had no real interaction with the industry whatsoever. I had this audience that was already being built online and was already there for the series. And I was already very immersed in this project creatively. And I think I was just thinking about all the ways in which it could go wrong. So the focus was really for me, like, what story can we tell that is inside of this world? Because any film we do, it needs to be a sort of foot in the door experience for people who have never interacted with backrooms before. So what is something that is not going to, like, feel like you're cramming all of this dense information from years online into a single film?
7: I mean, you didn't invent the notion of backrooms, but you really popularized this notion. You know, I thought I'd meet someone who had a misspent childhood, going through staff-only doors or fire exits and going to places you weren't supposed to explore as a kid, right? But I read somewhere that you were partly inspired by your experience online or in a video game called Portal 2.
6: I think it definitely planted the seed. I think in general, I get very attached to setting and to locations, and I feel the character of places pretty strongly. You know, most of my life I've spent either trying to either draw places, never really people. I can't draw or represent people. It's always been an emphasis on the spaces. And so I think backrooms just really appealed, you know, before I was doing anything with it. I think, like, the notion of what this project was, it's touching on the human mind's interaction with physical space and how memories are a tool to try to predict the future, to preserve oneself and live longer. And like, what happens, like, just how, like, what purpose do they still serve, these physical locations and, like, the sort of maps that our brains make?
7: Chiwetel Ejiofor's character, Clark, is this man with, you know, a divorce behind him. He's full of resentment and he's stuck in mental loops, I suppose. So the backrooms, in a way, is this symbol of that internal mishmash that he's working his way through. Is there a danger, though, do you think, with backrooms that you can explain it too much, that part of the fascination is that you don't, you can never quite explain it?
6: Yeah, well, I think that's what the goal with the film has always been. This is, you know, I think true of most good science fiction. It's science is inherently about making your best guess. And in this case, there's something that is obviously deeply, you could say, unnatural, but it exists in the world. So therefore, inside this story, it must be natural and there must be an explanation. But I think when a character witnesses some very strange, hard to explain phenomenon, we're with them for that. And when, you know, Clark or anyone else espouses, like, you know, what they think or believe, it kind of feels more like a guess than anything else. They're not going to be told if they were right or wrong.
0: Kane Parsons talking about his film Backrooms. Larushka Ivanzadeh, as our critic today, you've already singled out Obsessions. What did you think of Backrooms?
1: Oh, I love Backrooms. It just is a remarkable piece of visionary filmmaking. I feel like part of my soul is still wandering, or my psyche is still wandering the backrooms. Trapped in there. And it's just, it felt more astonishing because it just felt like the future of film and you're seeing it right now. That he's come from this completely different background than most filmmakers. Most filmmakers, if they were making a short at the age of 16, they'd be doing it as a Hollywood calling card. And Kane Parsons seems to have very little interest, in fact, in making a Hollywood film. If they hadn't approached him, he'd probably still be very happily making his YouTube series. And I think that's what he's continuing to want to do after that.
0: So do you think, because there have been many editorials that are suggesting that these YouTubers are in fact saving cinema, because if you've got 200 million followers on your YouTube channel, a percentage of those are going to go to a movie theatre and see your film on the big screen.
1: Yeah.
0: But the audience is inbuilt. What are your thoughts on this?
1: I think what was lovely is if you went and saw Backrooms on its opening weekend, that most of the audience was made up of young people, which is such a rare thing, and they were packing it out and they were paying a lot of attention to the screen. I think lots of people think that they haven't got that attention span, that all be sitting there on their phones, but actually they were completely captivated by this. And when I saw it with an audience of quite young people, at the end, normally with something like that, because it was an early screening, it'd be full of influences, everyone would be whooping because it was a horror and kind of clapping, and instead of which everyone was just sort of, what was that about? And everyone came out talking and really engaging with the film. It was so interesting.
0: I mean, horror isn't my jam, but I loved the production values and the visuals. And it reminded me so much of Apple TV's Severance. And in fact, the Severance creator, Dan Erickson, has said that the Backrooms phenomenon on the internet inspired some of Severance's setting. And I got the concept of this film, but then When the, let's just call it squelch, because I don't have horror vocabulary. When the squelchy bits arrived, I slightly disengaged.
1: Mm.
0: Are those the bits that, as a horror fan, take you to another level?
1: I don't know. I think some horror fans will be a bit disappointed because they'll be expecting more squelchiness and jump scares than they might have got. This is much more a vibe film. It's like an uncanny film. It's a film that sort of creeps under your skin and disturbs you. So it's not an all and out sort of jump out of your seat type film. If you want that, see Obsession, because I jumped out of my seat so much, so hard when I watched Obsession that I actually bit my tongue.
0: Oh my goodness. That should be on the poster, shouldn't it?
1: But yeah, this is a much more sort of unsettling vibe. And yeah, Severance, The Shining, films like Being John Malkovich, all, and David Lynch particularly, all felt like touchstones for me. But I don't know if Kane Parsons has even seen all of those. I don't think they're his sort of cultural touch notes at all.
0: No, exactly. Thank you, Larushka. You're with The Arts Hour and I'm Nikki Beattie. The fictional British spy James Bond began life in the novels of Ian Fleming before being turned into the iconic on-screen 007, depicted by a number of actors, from Sean Connery, the only one in my opinion, to Roger Moore and, most recently, Daniel Craig. What you may not be aware of is that the book versions of James Bond stories have also gone through interpretations and reimaginings. Following Ian Fleming's death, his literary estate has authorised a number of so-called continuation novels, and the latest has been penned by British writer Vaseem Khan. Called Quantum of Menace, it focuses on Q, the code-named agent who provides Bond with state-of-the-art gadgets and spying tech. At this year's Hay Festival in Wales, Vaseem told the BBC's Samira Ahmed why he wanted to shine a light on this peripheral character.
8: So Q is booted out of MI6, so it's a contemporary novel. He's about 50 years old. He's a man at sea because he spent 3 decades fighting the evils of the world at MI6, and now he doesn't know what to do with himself. And then he receives a cryptic note from his childhood friend, Peter Napier, who's a quantum computer scientist, hence the title, Quantum of Menace, which draws him back to his small hometown just outside of London. He hasn't been back for 3 decades for a reason that you'll find out if you read the book, because he's not convinced, because Peter has died under mysterious circumstances and Q wants to reinvestigate.
9: So one of the challenges in updating the threat that the hero is dealing with is, you know, it's quantum computing. So how much research went into that?
8: Well, I've been lucky that for the last 2 decades I've worked at University College London. And one of the things that I manage, I'm not an academic, I should say, a brilliant academic colleague to do the actual work, but I help run a centre called the Centre for Future Crime, which sounds very Tom Cruise Minority Report, but none of my colleagues are running around without their vests on and riding bicycles off cliffs. We're looking at how modern technologies, emerging technologies, might be used by criminal actors. And so quantum computers are probably 10 or 15 years away, but what I do with these books, this series, is introduce, because Q is a science guy, is to introduce these kind of technologies that perhaps are being introduced at a rate of change without the necessary guardrails. And of course, we all know about artificial intelligence now. Quantum computing is going to be the next order of magnitude for computers. And when you marry quantum computing to artificial intelligence, it's going to change the world in profound, exhilarating ways, but also quite frightening ways if the proper precautions aren't taken.
9: Yeah. I want to say, part of the fun of the book is creating Q's backstory. The James Bond is obviously always on his mind. Tell me how you decided to use or to have James Bond's presence, even if it's a mental presence some of the time.
8: Yeah, when they invited me in to talk about this opportunity, they didn't tell me what it was for. So they've got the Ian Fleming's family, they've got a publishing arm. And I went in thinking, you know, has my time come? I know they're auditioning for the next Bond. Is it time for a brown Bond? But it wasn't. I mean, what's Pierce Brosnan got that I haven't got, other than looks and charm? So for me, it was very much a case of trying to create a person who I think most people would be able to relate to. As far as Q is concerned.
9: Now, I gather that the Ian Fleming estate has put trigger warnings in and re-edited aspects of the original novels, the Fleming novels, for their, and it's no secret, dated attitudes to sex and race. And I wonder how you approached writing James Bond characters in modern times without making them unconnected to the originals that people love.
8: Well, I think because my mission on this pun intended, for these books, was to create not spy novels, but contemporary crime novels that would appeal to a broad audience. And because I myself, as a British Asian, who grew up watching James Bond with my dad in particular. My mum was not so much of a fan because every time Bond got amorous on screen, she'd make me change the channel. But for me, I considered it a great honor, and I wanted to show Bond and Q in a way that would appeal to a wide range of people in contemporary, in not just contemporary Britain, but whoever reads sort of this kind of crime fiction.
9: Got to ask, who's your favourite Bond then, of the film ones?
8: I grew up with Roger Moore, so yeah. Roger Moore is my favourite.
9: Excellent.
8: why are we laughing? You smell no, lovely.
9: I know, he was lovely.
10: Sean Connery.
8: Yeah. Well, the one thing I love about Sean Connery was that scene from, I think it's Goldfinger, when he's strapped to the table and Goldfinger is using a laser. And what's amazing about the Bond films is that they are often a showcase for the latest technology. That was the first time lasers were depicted on screen.
0: Wasim Khan. Our cultural critic this week is Larushka Ivanzadeh. What do you make of so-called continuation novels?
1: I mean, I think they always come across, they come up against that challenge of, do you basically channel the original author and create a pastiche of what you're doing? Mm. Or do you create kind of your own novel using the characters that we all love from those original books? And I guess the best, finest examples are the ones that are going to take a character out of the story. Then it becomes a more literary and interesting thing rather than just keeping the IP alive for the estate.
0: Because they can make the TV series from this, they can make the next film from this.
1: Yeah.
0: Is there a classic character from fiction that you'd like to see reinterpreted by a new writer, or do you just sort of believe they should be left alone?
1: I mean, like, it can be done well.
0: Has it been?
1: I suppose, like, the Wide Sargasso Sea.
0: That was the only example I could come up with, though.
1: Yeah, of the Mad Woman in the Attic from Charlotte Bronte, from Jane
0: My
1: Eyre.
0: Sister played her when I played Jane Eyre.
1: Or the Flashman series. So that was, you know, continuing the bully from Tom Brown's school days and making him the hero of these books.
0: Good example.
1: Maybe from film, taking that sort of, like, he has done with Q, of taking that lesser-known character within a film or a book that you know and seeing that through their eyes. I was thinking of, because we sadly lost Diane Keaton last year, of taking her character, Kay Adams, from The Godfather.
0: Yeah.
1: Because she was that American outsider and seeing that story through her character.
0: Oh, that's a good idea.
1: I'd be really interested in that, as her as the protagonist of the story. Because it's such a male world and that often turns me off all those mafia stories, but her character always fascinated me.
0: That's really interesting. Writing a new James Bond novel is nowhere near as contentious as casting a new Bond for the films. But I am going to ask you, Larushka, who do you think would make a good next James Bond?
1: We've been through so many now, haven't we? Like, Idris Elba has definitely aged out by this point. It's been so long that we've been talking about it.
0: You'd be aged out then.
1: I know, but maybe you can't, because it depends when you set the new Bond, doesn't
0: exactly.
1: it? I mean, I know Callum Turner, aka the new Mr. Dua Lipa, they got married last week. He is obviously in the running to be the next Bond. You know what? I just sort of feel like maybe it's just time to kill him off altogether. I know, but I was just thinking, like, do you remember when Judi Dench called Bond a dinosaur in Goldeneye? That was in 1995, he was a dinosaur.
0: Was it?
1: And I do feel like, well, maybe now we should just maybe let him rest or go back to super young, because they have those Charlie Higson books about the young Bond, the series of five books. You could have, like,
0: that's going to be for
1: Bond.
0: Children.
1: Yeah, and it's going to be more like a TV series, perhaps.
0: Yeah, exactly. Bond. Thank you so much, Larushka. That's it for part one of the show, but don't go away. Still to come, I'll be talking to Mexican-American filmmaker Alex Kawam. We'll hear from actor Leah Woodall and Heated Rivalries creator Rachel Reed. The Arts Hour's back after this.
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0: Still to come on the Arts Hour with me, Nikki Beatty, I talk to the Mexican-American filmmaker Alex Kawam about his new horror movie, The Remedy. We hear from the Canadian writer of Heated Rivalries, Rachel Reed, and there's Belarusian jazz. All that and more still to come on the Arts Hour. Welcome back to The Arts Hour from the BBC World Service with me, Nikki Beatty. And if you've only just joined us, in the first half of the show, we heard from British actor and first-time director Kristin Scott Thomas, American YouTuber Kane Parsons, whose horror movie Backrooms is really making history, and author Vaseem Khan, who's written a new James Bond novel. Our cultural critic, Larushka Ivanzadeh, is still with me in the studio, where I'm delighted to say we will be joined by the filmmaker Alex Kawam to talk about his new horror movie, The Remedy, very shortly. But first, Heated Rivalries might be set on ice, but it's one of the hottest TV series on air. Get it? You'll meet Shane, who's Canadian, and Ilya, a Russian. Good-looking young players on rival ice hockey teams in North America. Off the rink, they are infatuated with each other. Brave stuff to put on TV when gay sportsmen who are out are few and far between. The series, written and directed by Jacob Tierney, follows them through a decade of yearning and secret assignations, and the show has made international stars out of Hudson Williams and Connor Story, who were, prior to the series dropping, jobbing waiters. But the person who dreamt it all up is a woman, Canadian author Rachel Reed, whose sexually explicit novels have now sold in their many millions. She spoke to the BBC's Kirsty Walk, who asked the writer whether she's been surprised by the huge global success of the TV adaptation.
1: I definitely know from being an author for about a decade now that not every story is for everyone. And I thought most people would be very dismissive of this show, you know, because I did think it was very niche. It's a very unlikely hit. It is sexually explicit. It is a queer romance. It is about hockey. It's Canadian. It's fairly low budget. It has unknown actors. Like, it shouldn't be a hit by any stretch of the imagination. It was based on books that were largely unknown, which, like, with a cult following. Like, it's just like there's nothing about it that should be a hit, but it is. And that was very satisfying to see.
2: So going back to the start, what was the inspiration of this idea that you wanted to create books about this rivalry on ice and this kind of rivalry that spilled over into personal lives?
1: I think rivalries in sports are very, very fun. I mean, there was one, especially in the mid-2000s and on, between Sidney Crosby and Alexander Ovechkin that really created this, I don't know, it was like,

0: these two teams, Pittsburgh Penguins and Washington Capitals, for the people that don't follow hockey, it created a massive rivalry between those two teams just because they had these two superstars who were both supposed to be like untouchable, and they kind of entered the league around the same time, around the same age. I just thought it'd be fun to write a book about that kind of thing, the specific pressures that would be on those people in the rivalry while they're also just trying to generally make their sports career better and achieve all their goals.
1: I mean, why ice hockey, apart from that you're Canadian, of course, but what was it about ice hockey that really captivated you?
0: I think I was pretty fascinated by how violent it was, how dangerous it was. I mean, here in Canada, it's such a massive cultural thing that you almost feel left out if you're not watching it. So I think I also just kind of generally had a desire as a kid to be like one of the boys and feel like a way to get in there. I don't know if it worked, but then I ended up knowing probably more about hockey than any of them twice.
1: Yes. And Jacob Tierney is working in the second series based on two other books. So what can we expect in the relationships? You've got the Long Game book plus the book Common Goal.
0: So the Long Game continues Ilya and Shane's relationship. They're still hiding. They're still playing on separate teams. They're still kind of grabbing time wherever they can. It's just that there's, you know, other problems that come up now with their relationship because now they have to kind of navigate an actual relationship with another person. So new difficulties.
2: Rachel Reed. Larushka, why do you think heated rivalries, having been moderately successful but niche, as these explicit novels, has been such a hit as a TV show?
3: I know, it does seem extraordinary, does it? You say very niche, and also the wisdom is that apparently Gen Z don't even like seeing very explicit sex on screen, and yet it's been a huge hit. But I think it's not about the explicit nature of it, it's the fact, it's the erotic nature of the yearning and the desire, and then the build-up and the tension behind the scenes to those explicit scenes that has really captured people's
2: imagination. So this was interesting because it seems many women find gay erotica and the gay erotica in this series really appealing. Why is that surprising to certain people?
3: Yeah, well, you wouldn't think that it would be because you'd think, well, that's about male desire.
2: Yeah.
3: But I think it allows women to, they're seeing, if they're straight women, they enjoy seeing the very attractive men, but also to put themselves in that position of that feeling of being desired, but without all the baggage that comes with seeing a woman on screen, perhaps, and imagining all the sort of, you know, I suppose the sort of power dynamics and sexism that might come with that, and that sort of seeing a heterosexual relationship, instead of which it's sort of freed into this more fantasy zone.
2: Yeah.
3: They can have that, you know, that very different gaze on it.
2: Thank you so much, Larushka. You're listening to The Answer from the BBC World Service. Let's turn from steamy to chilling now as we turn The Arts Hour spotlight onto our guest today, Mexican-American filmmaker Alex Kawam. His latest film, The Remedy, has its world premiere, or premiere as you would say, Alex, at this year's London South by Southwest Festival. It's a supernatural, psychological and quite squelchy horror film that explores in part the dangerous consequences of tampering with forces beyond our understanding. Jason, a devoted but exhausted son, cares for his terminally ill mother, Maria, in a state of increasing isolation and emotional strain. He's sleep-deprived and overwhelmed and has really vivid nightmares. At the same time, his sister Rachel returns home after being released from psychiatric care. Convinced that a malevolent presence has taken root within the house, she turns to forbidden spiritual practices in an attempt to protect their family. And then there's the potion.
4: With precise, repeated doses of my ancient herbal formula, these spirits take hold of any disease and bind with it.
2: The actor, Doug Jones. Where did the idea for The Remedy actually come from, Alex?
5: This come from because originally we had another film planned, but it was not taking, you know, place. So me and Daniel, who is the writer of the film,
2: Daniel Kuhlman,
5: we talked about it, and it was like, you know what? We both have, you know, family members who have going through this like complicated, you know, illness or whatnot. So we wanted to express that in a horror film, But obviously, like, you know, to have the essence of like what it is to for families to go all the way in to do everything they can in their power to save their families, but also, you know, in the horror genre, gothic world. And I think we did a interesting piece. I'm excited.
2: So why did you set it in 1988 in California?
5: I'm a big fan of the 80s. I love the 80s. I feel like it's one of the best.
2: Were you born in the 80s?
5: No. I was born in the 90s. But, you know, while growing up, you know, my brother was born in the 80s. So I have a lot of influence of, you know, cinema, my music, my parents. So I love that trend of, you know, the VHS and the whole, I don't know, I'm a nostalgic, if you want to call me like that. And I think it's more interesting that than 2000-something story.
2: So Jason is a son who will do almost anything to save his dying mother. Can you tell us a bit more about how grief, guilt and love plays a role in this film?
5: Yeah, so this is based on something that, like I said, happened to us, you know, privately in different scenarios. And I think Jason, the intensity of like trying to help the mom, you know, he takes pills also to be able to sleep, but there's a point that he can't sleep. And then he starts to like drink. So it's a lot of like psychological and a lot of like tension in terms of like how this disease also affects the families, right? There's a lot of traumas that both characters have, Jason and Rachel.
2: Yes.
5: Society really pushes us to a corner, right? Of like, this is the way you have to be. This is the way. Because, you know, the sister gets episodes throughout the film.
2: Episodes of poor mental health.
5: Correct. So essentially, like, the sister, she hasn't been hurt, you know? So it's kind of like, we wanted to also talk about that, which is mental illness and all these things, and how society, they don't pay attention to it or they ignore it in a way. And then Jason, which he's having all these, like, spirals, and you don't know what's real and what's not real.
2: Yeah.
5: It's a cool, like, game.
2: Yes.
5: Like ping pong.
2: The title is The Remedy, but in horror, the cure is often worse than the disease. What does this film suggest about our willingness to accept really quite dangerous solutions when we're desperate to help someone?
5: Yeah, I mean, it's like I said, like you do everything in your end to help others, even if you don't know how to. And I think we've all been there. Like one of my grandmothers, she was very ill with emphysema. You know, and she got more sick, and you know, we did everything. She was in the hospital for 2 months. It was very, very bad.
2: Oh,
5: and my dad, who is a doctor, he tried everything, and my grandfather too, and they couldn't save her. I mean, it was so advanced, the illness, but I saw them. You know, I saw them like punishing themselves, like it's our fault, and I was like, it's not your fault, and that was when I was a kid.
2: That must have been traumatic for you.
5: Yeah.
2: The family home that you are in, that the film is set in, it's both beautiful and ugly.
5: Yeah.
2: So the set design is busy, it's cluttered, it's dark. There are lots of things everywhere, heavy old furniture and throne chairs and damask fabrics. Tell me about your vision for this house.
5: I wanted a house that was very old, but very rustic, but also like with these pieces, elements of like weirdness.
2: Mm.
5: And in LA, there's, you know, old houses. But when we did scouting and I saw this house, I was like, okay, it has it's the house, but we got to put like, you know, these paintings here and there. So I spoke to my production designer, Kristin Mulli, and I was like, hey, I really want to go weird in terms of we have like animals, we have like paintings. Also, he's going through the trauma. So a good big element of the film is the art, you know, in the walls and everything. And I feel like we did something really interesting that it gives you like the weirdness, but also like, oh, it's a beautiful home. No? So I love the house. You know, I'm a horror guy.
2: You're a horror guy.
5: Yeah.
2: You come from Mexican and Lebanese cultural traditions, and they are both traditions that are rich in family, faith, healing, and the unseen world. So did any of those influences make their way into The Remedy?
5: Yes, absolutely. You know, we in Mexico, we embrace the death, you know, El Día de Muertos, Day of the Dead, and I love it. I love how we, you know, we respect the death, but also we're happy in the sense of like, you know, they're resting and we're celebrating them. And I feel like that plays a, you know, very good role in all my movies because I feel like that's part of my culture.
2: Yeah.
5: And then in the Lebanese side, it's the same thing, just because, so my great grandfather was Catholic and then he moved to Mexico. I have no idea why, but he moved there and that's where my family started to grow.
2: Right.
5: And then, yeah, we're Catholic. Obviously, we're very conservative in that sense.
2: Mm-hmm.
5: So it plays a big role in everything that I do. My mom would be proud of this.
2: Oh, really? Oh, sorry. Good.
5: Or my dad.
2: So your previous film, Failure, was technically audacious. It all unfolded in a single take. What was the creative challenge that kept you awake at night for this film?
5: Oh, that's a good question. Because that one was, it was like life, you know, 87 minutes, like nobody can do a mistake. And I love it. I love Wonders because it's just very organic and it's very real. I feel this one, it was the whole opposite. We were showing so many scenes every day. Mm. We had 220 scenes in the script. So I'm going the opposite. Instead of like not cutting, I'm cutting a lot.
2: Yes.
5: And it's a lot. It's a lot to be like shooting a lot of scenes. But also for the actors, the challenge to like I said, hey, Alex, like, hey, we shot scene 29 and we're scene 109. What is my mental state? Like, where am I?
2: Mm.
5: You got to cheer your cast because it's a whole game of emotions and it's not easy, right, in this house. So I feel like that was the main challenge. The main challenge was to keep the essence, even though we were jumping in time, like back and forth.
2: But I mean, when you say you were jumping back and forth in time, film is not shot chronologically or very rarely. It's not shot in order of the film's story.
5: Of course.
2: You shoot according to, if there are scenes to be shot in a kitchen, across a 2.5-hour film, all the filming that has to be done in that kitchen is done consecutively.
5: Yes.
2: So that you use that set and location and then you can pull it down and move on to the next one. So you are always, as an actor on films in multiple room locations, having to think, okay, now this is the part of the film where I'm depressed.
5: Exactly.
2: So you really have to know your material.
5: Yes.
2: Emotionally.
5: Like. Yes, absolutely. And like I said, it was so many scenes. Like, for example, he's cooking the eggs and the eggs are perfect. And then the next scene is he's cooking the eggs and they're all messed up. And then he's drinking and then he's happy. He's hugging and then he's very like upset. So it's one of those things that we have so many, many, many, many scenes in the kitchen, in the living room, in the rooms that I feel like I love the experience, but at the same time, I miss my Wonders.
2: Wonders meaning one take. And yeah. What do you think horror can reveal about human nature that other genres struggle to reach in terms of cinema?
5: I feel like it's you know, I don't want to give it like this, but humans are animals in a way. And what I love about horror is it stays with you. You see the raw of what a human can do. For example, Texas Chainsaw Massacre, I love that film. It's one of my favorite films. And that film, when I saw it when I was a kid, I was not supposed to see it.
2: I was about to say, what kind of parents do you have?
5: No, they didn't know.
2: Same here.
5: And so I love that film because it really stayed with me. I have these images where in other genres, I've seen movies that they mark me, but in a different way. So I feel like human condition in horror, it's really a thing, right? That is shown on the screen.
2: Alex Kawam, thank you so very much. And if you like what you heard, seek out The Remedy when it hits theatres later this year. And we love to hear from you when you've seen, read, listened to or experienced something that you want to share with the world. So do email theartshour@bbc.co.uk. You're listening to The Arts Hour from the BBC World Service. Leo Woodall is a British actor whose star is on the rise. He played Renee Zellweger's youthful fling in Bridget Jones' Mad About the Boy, the hero in the Netflix film One Day, and he stole much of the attention in the second series of the hit TV show The White Lotus as the resort's womanizer, who's also rather partial to older men. He can currently be seen on the big screen playing the lead in the film Tuna. He plays a young piano prodigy whose career ambitions are destroyed by a rare hearing condition. Taken under the wing of an old family friend, played by double Oscar winner Dustin Hoffman. He makes a modest living as a piano tuner until his ability to hear the faintest sounds makes him useful to local gangsters. Leo Woodall spoke to the BBC's Nick Grimshaw.
6: So in Tuna, I played Nicky White, and he has a condition called hyperacusis, which, you know, years prior to when you meet him, had basically forced him to stop playing the piano, which he was gifted at doing. And he now just tunes pianos in these sort of mansions in the tri-state area with his sort of uncle and boss, played by Dustin Hoffman.
7: Excuse me?
8: Yes, ma'am?
7: The toilet's leaking. I'll give you an extra 100.
9: What'd she say?
10: She wants us to fix the toilet.
9: We're piano tuners. We fix pianos.
7: 200.
9: 500, we'll talk.
11: Dustin Hoffman is, I mean, you're fantastic, but Dustin Hoffman is so fantastic. And he's really good, isn't he? I love the carrots that he plays as well, because I love like an old complainy man.
6: Yeah.
11: Like, I really love that.
6: Yeah.
11: Like someone that's like long in the tooth.
6: Yeah, a rambler.
11: Yeah, I love it.
6: Yeah.
11: I love that sort of guy. And how did you learn from going to work with someone like Dustin Hoffman? Come on.
6: Oh, man. I mean, there was so much to learn, but I wanted to be as much of a sponge as possible. Mm-hmm. But I also, you know, we were at work. I didn't want to constantly poke him and ask for tips and advice. He kind of treats every take like it's a rehearsal, which means he just kind of throws everything at the wall and most of it sticks. There probably would be like a 5.5 hour cut of this movie if there could be, of just Dustin Hoffman bits.
11: When you get the script, did you know Dustin Hoffman was going to be in it?
6: Yes, I don't know if it was official, but it was close.
11: So they sort of dangled the Dustin carrot.
6: Yeah, and I got to the Dustin carrot.
11: I don't know.
6: The carrot was dangling.
11: Yeah.
6: And I got to, you know, read the script with him in mind, which was, you know, fun and useful.
11: Mm-hmm. And then I guess your breakthrough role was White Lotus, which was just had everything great about telly. It's got, you know, glamour and satire and discomfort, and it's sort of an icky, brilliant watch as well. Was it quite surreal as it felt to watch when you were in that? And did you have any idea of how it was going to blow? I guess the first series had been a huge success.
6: I knew that it was a needle mover. I knew that it was a big deal to be part of it, but I didn't really know what the knock-on effect really would be. Certainly didn't know that everybody watches it.
11: No, like, truly.
6: Like, literally everybody watches it.
11: Yeah, and I guess it's like one of those things that's just like discussed, you know, endlessly on the internet.
6: Like, and like the demographic, it amazed me how, you know, teenagers and 80-year-olds would come up to me and talk about the show, which is pretty rare, I think.
11: Yeah, I bet. Kind of touches all bases, absolutely. Yeah. And then another thing I wanted to talk to you about, with speaking of range, is you're going to be doing a new Lord of the Rings film, Gollum, The Hunt for Gollum, is the film. I know we can't talk about it in depth right now.
6: Yeah, I mean, I know it's going to be a huge deal for any Lord of the Rings fans, and hopefully for any newcomers, it'll stand up by itself, and Andy Serkis is directing, and so, you know, he's already got that Lord of the Rings sort of blood in him. And I'm such a huge fan of the movies that this is a boyhood dream for me.
11: Yeah, I bet. That's mad.
6: I guess congratulations. Go to New Zealand and ride a horse.
11: Have you done it?
6: Kill an orc.
11: Has it started?
6: Not yet.
11: Oh, well, massive congratulations on that.
2: Leo Woodall, and the film is Tuna. LaRushka, tell us what you thought about the film.
3: Oh, it's a terrific little film. It's definitely one that you should seek out, particularly when it comes onto streaming, I'd say. And what makes it so good, as well as the performances, is it's so many films rolled into one. I love a film that starts in one way and then becomes a totally different film. So it starts as this kind of like very easygoing, laid-back family drama, sort of buddy comedy between Leo Woodall's character and Dustin Hoffman's character. And then it sort of evolves into a heist thriller. It's sort of a drama about artistry. And it's a surprisingly sweet romance as well.
2: Ah, that's good.
3: And it's got the young and the old. It's got all the different generations in it. Yeah, lovely sort of performance from Leo Woodall. I mean, this is the film that will make him into a Hollywood star, I think.
2: Oh, do you think so?
3: I think it's, you know, it's got that qualities perhaps of, well, Brad Pitt, but also I was thinking, obviously, Riz Ahmed, because it reminds you a bit of Sound of Metal.
2: Ah, well, I was going to come to that as well, because films about and from the deaf communities have struck real chords with people and critics recently. So the Oscar-winning Coda, and then, yes, Riz Ahmed in The Sound of Metal. Why do you think that is? What's going on here?
3: Maybe it is about the deafness aspect or the hard of hearing aspect and that as an identity. I suppose the difference is rather than seeing it as a disability, which we might have seen in previous sort of Hollywoodizations of deafness.
2: Yeah.
3: But I think it's also about sound. And I think it's foregrounding sound and working out that radical sound design can create such amazing experiential cinema. So in Tuna, the sound designer is Johnny Byrne, who also did The Zone of Interest, which was amazing ambient sound to convey that kind of the industry.
2: The sound was everything.
3: Next to the death camps in of the Nazi death camps. And here in Tuna, you really feel that you're almost experiencing the world through the Leah Wooder character's through his ears. Mm-hmm. So when he winces, when he has got this hypersensitivity to sound, when you hear a loud noise, you wince in the cinema along with him. And it's very, it's very absorbing.
2: Thank you, Larushka. Finally, on today's Arts Hour, Belarusian jazz. Soyuz are an outfit originally from Belarus's capital, Minsk, who are now based in Poland's capital, Warsaw, and they recorded their latest album, Krok, in Sao Paulo, Brazil. Soyuz recently performed live on the BBC for Giles Peterson, and here's a taste of that session. I'll let the band introduce themselves.
8: Hello, it's a pleasure to be here, and thank you for inviting us. I'm Alex Chumok, and here are my bandmates, Mikita Arlov, Igor Vishnevsky, and Albert Karch. I'm a producer, and I'm coming up with ideas, and I'm like composing songs and arranging them, and we started that with Mikita, and we did that for 9 years already, and then we moved to Poland in 2022, and we met Albert and Igor shortly after, and incorporated them into the band. Now we have this live version of Soyuz, which is like a different dimension, a different world. Albert and Igor, they are very much from the improvisational scene. We always had these moments of like improvisation in between songs, so that was part of Soyuz from the day one. Now we have this component even more solid.
12: The more we play, the more it's sort of morph into a new sound, I feel. Without even talking about it so much, we just naturally pushed into some new directions.
8: Now, I feel like that Soyuz, with these musicians, we can do pretty much everything stylistically and it will still sound like Soyuz.
12: Next, we're performing Nietzsche, which is a song about dreams.

the music of Soyuz. And that's it for this week's Arts Hour. Thank you for your ears, and thank you to both my guests, Alex Kawam and Larushka Ivanzade. For now, from me, Nikki Bedi, studio managers Jackie Marjoram and Neva Masirian, and producers Nikki Paxman and Kieran Birmingham, see you next week.

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1: It's The Splendid Table from APM, American Public Media. I'm Francis Lamb. You know, eating out on someone else's dime is not really a bad way to make a living. But there's more to life and to the job of a restaurant critic than just dinner.
2: You know, we had some just excellent restaurants that really should have just taken off in Des Moines. All they could look at was, oh, these portion sizes are so tiny. And, you know, that was a battle that I never won, was the portion size battle. People were so mad if they didn't get more than they could eat and enough leftovers to take home. And they still want that.
1: That's Winnie Moranville, a longtime restaurant critic in Iowa. And we have Bill Addison from the LA Times to talk about the meaning and the highs and lows of reviewing restaurants. It's coming up on The Splendid Table.

0: Hey, it's Francis. This week, we're bringing you back to an episode we did last year on the untold stories of restaurant critics. Have a listen.
1: I'm Francis Lam, and this is The Splendid Table from APM.

0: The third rule of restaurant criticism is you're there for the reader, not the restaurant. The second rule of restaurant criticism is if you're not learning, you're not doing it right. And the first rule of restaurant criticism is no one ever wants to hear you complain because everyone thinks it's got to be the best job in the world, right? And most critics will say, yes, it is, but it's not all fun and games. There's hard work. There's a lot of thought that goes into what makes writing about something your readers haven't experienced exciting. There's a lot of pressure knowing that you've got people's reputations and sometimes their livelihoods in your hands. And sometimes it's just too much food. Now, I've said all this, but today's guests, two longtime restaurant critics, Bill Addison and Winnie Moranville, would never say so themselves because they know the first rule. But I'm excited to talk with them, one from LA and one from Des Moines, about what makes their work so interesting and what they're excited to eat. Bill Addison is a restaurant critic for the Los Angeles Times, and he is widely regarded as one of the absolute best working today. As I'm recording this, he's about to find out if he's won his third James Beard Award. And he's just completed one of the most ambitious projects of his career, assembling a list of the 101 best restaurants in all of California. Bill Addison, it is great to see you, my friend.
1: So good to be here with you, Francis. Thank you.
0: So I am excited for you. You have this massive project. And, you know, but it's interesting because I think of you, yes, you're a restaurant critic. You've been a restaurant critic for many years, but I really think of you as a writer first. You write beautiful prose.
1: That's and the nicest thing anyone can say to me. Thank you.
0: I'm here to butter you up like a beautiful brioche roll.
1: Perfect. But toast me. Fill me with lobster meat.
0: But like, but what I mean by that is you write really thoughtful criticism and, you know, the descriptions are beautiful. They make you hungry. But really, I think the way you think about the restaurant experience and the way you give meaning to so many of the restaurants you go to, or at least, you know, your interpretation of the experience is something that like is really thought-provoking and something I love to read, even if, you know, I don't live in LA, so I won't go to most of these restaurants ever.
1: Well, that's a major goal of my work. So thank you. I'm feeling good about myself right at this minute.
0: Yeah. But now you have this sort of other side of your job, really, because it takes so much of your energy. It's I wouldn't say it's equal, but like a huge part of your job now are creating these tremendous lists. So for many years, you've done 101 best restaurants of Los Angeles and now 101 best restaurants of California.
1: Yeah.
0: So obviously you're not writing 101 full reviews, you know, so there's a different sort of approach, and not that anyone wants to hear you bellyache about how, you know, how you had to eat in 1,000 good restaurants to find 100 good ones, great ones. But what is it like tackling this kind of project? Like literally, how do you start? And when you start, what do you think you're looking for?
1: I start with a lot of reading. It's a lot of research. It's a lot of, in the case of something outside my city, like Los Angeles, it's definitely a case of asking people in the areas that I'm going to that I trust. Sometimes that means other restaurant critics. Sometimes that means other friends. And I'm looking for a mix of restaurants then ultimately that aren't just places that I'm hoping for a delicious meal, but that can tell a story about the city, about the place, about who lives there, about the context in which this restaurant operates. So it's always this double layer, probably much more so than when I started reviewing restaurants in 2002, when I was more just like, is this restaurant good or not and why? Sure. And now I'm so much more interested in the cultural context of a restaurant. Mm. And I want you to have a delicious meal.
0: Yeah. Well, actually, so let's get into this idea of California, because again, you're spanning this whole state. 10 years ago, or something like that, before you were a full-time critic in LA, you were a national critic, but you did write, you know, from California. And at one point you wrote that California, for those of us who live to eat, is everything. And California is so interesting because it's a state that's, you know, as big as the country of Japan. It spans so many climates. It's culturally impacted the rest of America so much in so many different ways, from fast food to fine dining to farm to table. You know, so many trends started there. How is your thinking about what California cuisine is now that you've done this project and that you've lived there for several years?
1: Yeah, so interesting, because I did that project for Eater, and I ended up wandering through California for about 2 months in 2018, and it was published in June, and I ended up moving to California that same year, to Los Angeles, in November of that year. And I remember even then just marveling at the expansiveness of California, right? When we talked about what might have been California cuisine for years, I think people who had this definition working in the 80s and 90s might have said it was about, you know, connecting with the farmers, using sustainably or mindfully or interestingly grown produce, and you know, all the thing, all those touchstones, right? All those things that if we know about food, if we care about food in America, are almost cliches. And I think at this point, we have let go, a lot of us, of that outdated definition of California cuisine, because California cuisine is everything. It is the enormous Vietnamese populations in Orange County and in San Jose. It's the Chinese communities that are so in tune still with trends in China that it affects how we eat over here, the influx of Sichuan and hot pot restaurants, and the San Gabriel Valley in Los Angeles is one example. And so I use that term really sparingly. Usually when I say, like, it's California cuisine, I'm really referring to that notion that you're very plugged into the growing seasons here. But living here for 7 years now, you know, I'm just very aware of what it means to live here, the expense, the concerns, the very public troubles we have, and this kind of seesawing notion of California as this, like, place of mythology, and how to, like, build on those mythologies or bust those mythologies that kind of exclude people or that don't tell the whole story. Mm-hmm. And, you know, we can talk about all this, but that does kind of bleed into dining in some ways too, right?
0: So tell us how, like, what are some of the places on this list that you really feel like tell a story of California?
1: Yeah, it's all over the place, literally and figuratively, right? So I would say I'm thinking of Mi Ranchito Cafe in Stockton, which I'll say both Gustavo Arellano and Bill Esparza, two food writers who are based in Southern California, they both sent me to this restaurant.
0: Wait, for those of us who don't know California geography, where is Stockton?
1: Stockton is technically in the Central Valley, east of the Bay Area. And there's, you know, a deep Mexican community there. And Mi Ranchito serves a few, like, fascinating things. They serve tortillas that almost look like kerchiefs. They're not round. They're squarish, oblongish. They're almost three times the usual thickness. It borders on biscuit-like, but it is not biscuit. And they serve a dish there. It's beef a la Chicana. It's a local specialty, Foggy Origins, but it's essentially strips of beef sauteed with onions and green and red peppers in a light tomato sauce. And you can taste, like, a backbeat of chili and cumin in the dish. And that with the tortillas, it's just a beautiful, complete experience.
0: That sounds awesome.
1: That's one thing that comes to mind. Gosh, I'm going to jump. There is a city outside of San Diego called El Cajon.
0: Okay.
1: And there's a large Iraqi refugee population there.
0: Oh, wow.
1: And there's a restaurant called Mal al Sham. It's a Syrian restaurant, and they cooked some of the most beautiful Syrian food, kebabs, but also this dish that I love called mansef, which is essentially like lamb cooked in a yogurt sauce that's just like very aromatically spiced, and it's served both over rice and flatbread. It's a traditional Bedouin feast. But also on the weekends, the Syrian owners of this restaurant cook Iraqi specialties to serve the local community, which I just think is really, just beautiful.
0: Yeah.
1: I'm going to jump up for something really like special occasion and say that on the Mendocino coast, there's an exquisite place called Harbor House.
0: Oh my God. I've seen photos.
1: It's certainly. it sits on this stretch of land overlooking coves with waves crashing and boulders rising out of the sea. And the chef there, Matthew Kammerer, cooks as close to this place as possible. So lots of seafood, some things that like sound dramatic, but just end up being delicious. Like he takes Dungeness crab legs and wraps them in kelp and then takes this kelp package and like bundles it, like packs it in mud essentially, and then bakes it so that the crab legs steam and kelp, and then they present that tableside. You know, it's dramatic, but it tastes delicious and actually quite simple. And the whole beautiful meal is like that. I would say for a once in a lifetime special occasion destination, it's the place that comes to mind right now that I'd recommend most.
0: We're talking to Bill Addison, a restaurant critic for the Los Angeles Times. I'm Francis Lamb, and this is The Splendid Table from APM, American Public Media.

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1: I'm Francis Lamb, and this is The Splendid Table, the show for curious cooks and eaters. We're talking about the life and times of two longtime restaurant critics today. Let's get back to it with Bill Addison of the Los Angeles Times. So this is a question I often have for, you know, someone in your role. You know, you have been eating in restaurants professionally for 20 plus years.
2: Yep, almost 25 years.
1: Yeah, so like the level of experience you have is probably far different than your readers. Probably literally 100% of your readers, right? Because who gets to eat out as much as you do? So how do right. you guard against this idea of jadedness? And what's it like when you go to a place and you actually feel yourself being swept away? Are you ever able to just like enjoy something and not feel like, oh, I'm working, I have my critic hat on? Or like, how do you come back to the world of the non-restaurant critic when you're eating?
2: Yeah, first I would say that I feel like if I have any superpower at all, it's curiosity. Like I never get tired of it. And I think, of course, both to California, but specifically to Los Angeles, I can never get tired of eating out here. Like there's so much. So, you know, I don't eat, you know, night after night of tasting menus. That's not the life I live.
1: Sure.
2: But let's say I'm tired of fancy Italian food. Well, then I'll go eat Armenian food. I'll go eat Shanghainese food. I'll go eat Lebanese food. There's just always something around the corner here. And it's that curiosity that I think sustains me. Mm. I've been doing it so long that I don't know any other life. You know, it would be strange to have my partner come home and be like, "Oh, who's making dinner tonight? I don't know. I don't have any idea. Like, I don't know what that life is like." But I hope that kind of curiosity and that curation is what I can bring to readers.
1: Yeah. And there is this sort of trend too of people who are like, you know, obviously there are lots of people who are really into food, and there's an almost competitiveness to some people, the way they approach eating restaurants.
2: Yes.
1: They only want to go to the best. They collect those restaurant meals like, you know, like baseball cards when you were kids, and they want to show them off and tell people where they all been. And because you are so obviously committed to telling stories, I think the idea of the best this, the best that is not probably your most natural instinct. And yet you do these best of lists. So we were talking about this the other day, and you sort of mentioned like, you know, I understand why people want to hear the word best and why we have to use it, but you think of it more through the lens of what's essential. Tell us
2: yes.
1: what you mean by that.
2: Well, I do think people innately click on the word best.
1: That's sort of a
2: job driven, you know, I don't get to negotiate us using the word best, but I definitely come to it thinking about the word essential. And what does that mean? I want readers, I want you to know about places that serve all kinds of incredible food, but I also hope these very human endeavors also say something bigger about dining and life in Los Angeles. And to your point, Francis, about the kind of chasers, I mean, I definitely have friends and even, you know, colleagues whose job it is to rush to places. That is their job. Mm-hmm. And they're good at it. And there's plenty to cover in Los Angeles. And there is kind of the buzz factor around that. I feel grateful that at both my jobs at Eater and at the Los Angeles Times, that there is a built-in component where I get to explore the notion of essential, meaning I do these projects where I remind you, like, I know, like, you're angling for, like, New York-level hotness right now. Like, you want buzz, you want something to debate about, and maybe that's not the time right now in Los Angeles, because not only did we make it through the pandemic like the rest of the world, but we've had these twin strikes. We've had these twin fires. It's been a rough half decade in Los Angeles, to be honest. And there are so many great restaurants that exist here that are worth you reconsidering, that are worth your time, that transcend the notion of hotness. And so I love going back to restaurants that have been around a while and asking myself questions to convey to readers. Like, is this evolving? Is it getting more interesting? Is it resting on its laurels? I think plenty of restaurants that open would tell you that they're not great in the first few months. When I started restaurant reviewing, and there were more of us in every city, there was a daily newspaper critic and a alt weekly critic, like a Village Voice or LA Weekly critic. There was a city magazine critic. There was a competitive to rush there and weigh in and say the big thing right away. The flip side for someone in my position is that I almost get to make things up a little more. And I'm lucky to have editors who get that. So if other writers on staff kind of rush to places for the first report, I get to hang back a little. Is this restaurant worth writing about 6 months, 9 months, a year? When is that sweet spot where not only do you know about this place, but now I'm telling you, it's settled in and this is why it's a really compelling time to go there.
1: Yeah. Hey, I'm going to ask you one last question. And you just made me think of this. So our mutual friend, Brett Anderson, was for many years the restaurant critic in New Orleans for the Times-Picayune, the daily paper there. And I remember after Hurricane Katrina, he went right back on the food beat. And I don't remember exactly how long it was before he actually started reviewing restaurants again. But when he did, he took a sort of different approach to it. And he wrote about this. He wrote about how, you know, he was less concerned with, you know, how many, you know, stars he gave, although they're a system of beans, you had like four beans or whatever. But really, he felt like his mission was to help tell the story of his beloved city. And you've talked about doing that in Los Angeles.
2: Yeah.
1: But how do you feel your work and your approach has been impacted by these things you mentioned, these horrific fires that have impacted LA, the strikes, which many of us who don't live there may not know about, but there have been tremendous economic fallout from multiple Hollywood sort of work stoppages. How do you feel like your work has evolved or changed in this moment in LA's history?
2: Well, quickly on the subject of New Orleans, because we were both there for the memorial service of our friend Pablo Johnson, it was very meaningful to me a month and change after the fires that destroyed two communities in Los Angeles that I was still hearing people bring up Katrina in casual conversation. One of the things that is so different is that New Orleans is such a small place. And beyond the horrible in-the-moment realities of the fires burning, where you can drive to perches, streets, angles in Los Angeles and literally see the flames in the distance, beyond the acrid, toxic air that was flowing through the city, there are corners of Los Angeles, because this place is so enormous, it holds 27% of the population of California. There are places that you can disappear.

0: the psychology, just the contraction that can happen, you know, when there's a tragedy and you just want to stay inside, you want to keep to yourself, you worry about your money, you wonder what's going to happen next. And I think one of the things that's so interesting, that's always a back and forth in restaurant criticism today, is, are you writing like to tell people whether this is a good restaurant or not? Or are you writing kind of to like illuminate a restaurant and its place in the culture? You can absolutely do both. But even at the end of last year, I don't write that many harsh reviews anymore. I've written plenty of like ruthless takedowns over the course of my career. And I felt less interested in doing that in Los Angeles because there's so much. And often, you know, the ones that would be easiest to take down are kind of lean more toward the corporate side. It's big restaurant groups maybe coming in from other areas, and they just don't like have the soul of a small independent business. And I just think, can I spend a column like taking this restaurant down, or can I spend a column talking about, you know, the incredible Palestinian or Armenian or, you know, Sichuan restaurant that is doing something really cool and small and personal. Mm-hmm. So part of me last year was like, you know, maybe you should start getting into a couple like meaner reviews. And then these fires happened, and I was like, yeah, I'm not doing that. Yeah. I still feel, you know, there's still so much for me to cover, particularly because I've been away a bit, getting to know more of California. I just have plenty to write about that I want to celebrate and that I want people to go check out for themselves.
1: Yeah. Well, Bill, it has been a pleasure talking with you. Thank you so much.
0: Francis, thanks so much for having me.
1: That's Bill Addison of the Los Angeles Times. And honestly, whether you live in California or not, check out his majestic article on the 101 best restaurants of California at the LA Times. Now I'll admit, when I think of restaurant criticism, I first think of major cities, New York, Chicago, LA, San Francisco, which is exactly why I'm so excited to talk with our next guest, Winnie Moranville. For decades, Winnie has been reviewing restaurants in Des Moines, Iowa, and she has such an interesting perspective to share, working in a place that prides itself on its anti-snobbishness. She's also the author of a memoir called Love is My Favorite Flavor, A Midwestern Dining Critic Tells All. Hey, Winnie, it is so great to meet you.
2: Oh, thanks. It's so great to be on this show. It's an honor.
1: Oh, it's a pleasure. Well, I want to ask you this because, you know, there's really not such a thing as a career path to land someone with a job as a restaurant critic. But in a way, I feel like you started training for it when you were 13 years old, when you started working as a server. So that's a really important part of your story. It's an important part of your book. Tell us about some of the places you worked in.
2: Right. Well, you know, when I was 13 years old, I was looking, like many teenagers at the time, I was looking for a way to get out of the house, and a cafeteria, just a typical mid-century cafeteria, was hiring. And actually, my sister had already worked there for a couple years. So my first job was carrying trays for people who came off the line. It was back in the day when, you know, when you went through a cafeteria line, there were girls, always the girls were there to take your tray and take it to your table and set the food out for you, and, you know, and fill your coffee cup later and all those things. So that was our first, I stayed there for like 2 years and learned so much about hospitality there. Then I worked at a department store restaurant in a tea, you know, the tea room, those classic quintessential mid-century, or not just mid-century, this one had been there since the 1910s or something.
1: Oh, wow.
2: Yeah, and it only closed in 2005. So it was just a beautiful old restaurant we all miss. And I worked at a groovy hippie run vegetarian restaurant. So I had worked in some great restaurants. And then, you know, I went, got a French and English major at the University of Iowa, and what was I going to do with that but come back and wait tables some more?

0: So but I did get a job in fine dining at a private club. So not only did I, you know, get some great experience at just places that taught me great hospitality, but I got some experience with fine dining that taught me how things should really go in a very fine dining setting. And that was good to know before I became a food writer and a food critic.
1: Yeah. Well, actually, before we get into your work reviewing restaurants, I actually want to take a little pause because you said you worked in a cafeteria, you worked in a department store tea room, in addition to the fine dining restaurants, but you called those first two restaurants great restaurants.
0: Yeah.
1: Tell me about that. And actually the beginning of your book, you know, literally in the first page, you talk about, you know, how the dining scene in our country and in Iowa has, you know, certainly improved over time, but there is something lost. And I think you're referring mm-hmm. to those kinds of restaurants. Why do they matter?
0: Well, I think what was really amazing about those places, and all of them, was we were kids, you know, from the age of like 13 to, you know, through high school at least, and then in college I worked as well. But we were mentored by people who watched over us, and, you know, we were kind of taught that out of all the restaurants people could choose to go to in any given night, we needed to make people feel that they had really chosen well. But what was really cool about that was nobody sat us down and said, here's our goal. We're going to make them feel this way. They modeled that night after night after night. We saw, you know, adults circling the room and just touching tables. Three people on the floor, you know, adults on the floor at the cafeteria, always two or three people in the tea room, always people just making sure everybody was happy and everybody felt valued. And I remember I'm thinking that some of these people I worked with were kind of, you know, this is the 70s. I thought they were kind of fuddy-duddy. And I started working at this really super cool vegetarian restaurant and thought, finally, you know, I'm going to work with some hip people. And there, you know, it was a super cool place. It was very groovy. But their ethic was exactly the same. It was like you walk into that place and you felt cool. You were not going to be made to feel like you were not cool enough to be there. And that was so important to them, to the people who worked there. That because, you know, it was a vegetarian restaurant and vegetarianism wasn't that well known at the time. So somebody could have walked in there and felt intimidated. And certainly, you know, with these kind of hippie looking people, they could have felt, you know, like, oh, I'm not cool enough for this place. But man, did they make you feel welcome. And nobody had to say to me, you need to make people feel welcome. They just modeled that behavior. And that's a certain sense of something I think has gone missing a little bit. And I think part of that is because we just don't have such well-staffed restaurants like we used to. I mean, when was the last time you went to a restaurant where you saw three people in charge running around the room, you know, making sure everything was as it should be? So often, servers are stretched thin in their own little sections, and they're almost running their own little sections as their own little, you know, fiefdoms, their own little worlds. And I miss that, you know. But believe me, I'm not about nostalgia because the food has gotten so much better, right? So let's just make this clear. Things are better, but we did leave something behind.
1: Yeah.
2: That's Winnie Moranville, a dining critic in Des Moines and author of the book, Love is My Favorite Flavor. I'm Francis Lamb, and this is The Splendid Table from APM.

0: 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I'm Francis Lamb, and you're listening to The Splendid Table. We're talking with restaurant critics this hour, and we're coming back to our conversation with Winnie Moranville. She's reflecting on the time she spent as a waitress decades ago in Iowa. Let's get back to it with her.
1: You know, as a server, obviously, you know, you weren't involved in the making of the food, but you mm-hmm. write about moments where you remember a customer, you know, not enjoying his meal and you feeling so sad about it because, oh, this person's, mm-hmm. you know, evening is now kind of been ruined. I remember actually you saying, like, but he could see the look in your face. And so he tried to, like, say, oh, no, it's fine, honey, you know, or whatever. And you just felt so bad about that and the fact that he felt like he had to make you feel better. So this is all starting to fall into place. But why don't you tell us, in your words, how your experience working in the restaurant industry influenced you as a critic?
2: Well, I don't know. I mean, that is really true. I can still see the faces of people that I waited on 40 years later. And I mean, there are times when, like the guy that I wrote about in the book about serving him something that he was disappointed in. I mean, that man has long forgotten about that, I bet. But I can't forget about it. You know, I mean, I hope I'm more forgiving as a critic. You know, I don't hope I hold grudges, you know, for 40 years. And I try, I mean, as a critic, I tried very, very hard to I approached everything as I've done this. I know how things can go wrong. You know, sometimes you're hanging on by a thread on a really busy evening. I know how things can go wrong. And I know how hard it is. And I know you can be having a bad day. And all of that. So I really always tried to approach this job with that kind of compassion. But also, I also know what should happen in a restaurant. So mm-hmm. it was always this mix between compassion and high standards. You also have to have standards. You can't just let everything slide. You know, people are walking into your restaurant for a reason. They want to be taken care of. And if you can't take care of them, and if you can't make them feel welcome, and if you can't serve them, you know, a good meal and make them feel they've had their money's worth, then you're not doing your job. So again, it's this tension between high standards and compassion that I mm-hmm. always had to have.
1: Yeah. And it's got to be, it's tricky, right? It's a real balance because you mm-hmm. empathize with the people who are working on the floor or working in the kitchen. But at the same time, you also know that you know, they have to do well at their job for you to write about that honestly. And obviously your reader depends on you to be honest. But there's another dynamic, too, that I think is so interesting about your story. So I've known a number of restaurant critics in my life. You know, I've dabbled in restaurant criticism at times. But it's always been in cities that are, you know, known for having really exciting, cutting-edge restaurant scenes and, like, really big restaurant scenes. But you have been the restaurant critic for many, many years, for decades, mm-hmm. in Des Moines. And you say, you know, Des Moines is a city that hates a snob.
2: Right.
1: But a restaurant critic is almost by nature seen as a snob.
2: Absolutely.
1: So how do you deal with that sort of dynamic, especially in the early days?
2: That is just a fantastic question. And I'm really glad that you perceive that tension because that was a huge tension in my work for 15 years. Des Moines hates a snob. I mean, and the whole time I had lived in New York City, you know, I had mm-hmm. lived in England, I'd lived in Ann Arbor, you know, I'd been around the block, I'd traveled a lot. The whole time I was writing for the Des Moines Register, the dining column, for 15 years, and since then I've been writing for other publications, I was spending long stretches of the summer in France. So here I am spending maybe 6 weeks in France and then coming back and maybe starting a meal off with breaded and fried mushrooms that were from a food service truck and thinking, mm-hmm. wow, you know, here I am, mm-hmm. So yes, it, you know, the last thing in the world anybody's was going to listen to me is if I say, you know, I was just in Toulouse and here's what I ate. Nobody's going to care. And people are just going to be, we don't care. And rightly so. And so what I did, I let the restaurateurs do the heavy lifting for me. The minute anybody in this town did anything that was raising the standards, I was all over them. The minute somebody came into town, opened a place, and started putting farmers' names on the menus, telling us where they were getting their produce, I told people why that was important. Now, this day and age, people are listening going, well, yeah, duh. But in 1997, that was new in Des Moines, and it was new in a lot of places in America.
1: Yeah, for sure.
2: We weren't all California, right? And in, you know, I mean, I lived in New York in the 80s. I didn't see farmers' names on the menu that often in the
1: 80s. For sure not.
2: And you know, so you know, the things that were coming in when I first started doing this, like Northern Italian cuisine, the corner bistro, you know, that was French, you know, those beautiful new American restaurants. The first one I wrote about that just changed everything was a place called Bistro 43, and it was in an old building that half of it had been a laundromat and the other half of it had been a Made Right franchise, which is a loose meat sandwich franchise. And so they had, you know, they redid it and they, you know, they painted the walls and put some nice pictures up and put some white tablecloths on tables and had an open kitchen. It was really a buzzy place. And they were wonderful. I mean, they had seasonal food, chef-driven food. But I had to explain people, you're not going to see Steak Diane and Veal Oscar. This is a five-star restaurant in Des Moines. But you are not going to walk in and see a tuxedoed maitre d' and crystal chandeliers. Mm. And, you know, you sort of have to explain why this is different and why it's worth their attention. And so that was what I loved doing, was saying to people, you know, not, you know, this isn't France or things should be more like France, but, you know, we've got somebody in this town that they're doing something really interesting and they're just down the street, and go check them out. And, you know, watch out. Maybe they're not doing what you expect, but here's why what they're doing is worth your attention.
1: Okay.
2: And that was great. I like to say the restaurants lit a fire and I fanned the flames and we got better. Now, I mean, of course, it didn't always go that way. There were a lot of restaurants that just, you know, didn't, you know, I wish I could say a restaurant like that opened up every 5 months. You know, sometimes it was slow going. But when they did take hold, it was just the most exciting time to be a restaurant critic.
1: Yeah, I bet. And you said, you know, we're not California. And, like, you shouldn't be California. Like, right. Des Moines shouldn't be California. It shouldn't be New York. If a restaurant scene is going to evolve there, like, you want it to evolve on its own terms.
2: Mm-hmm.
1: And by necessity, it will. Because, you know, you can't change a culture just by, like, someone showing up and be like, we're going to change the culture, right? It has to evolve. People have to accept it. They have to love it. They have to want more of it. So I'm curious, what drove that, you think? As you said, oh, the food has gotten much better. And, you know, we were lucky recently as a show to have visited Iowa and got to interview local chefs and operators and farmers. And, you know, one of the ironies of Iowa is that it's like one of the most sort of abundant agricultural states. They produce more corn, more pork than anywhere else in the country, more eggs. And yet, you know, that industry is geared towards, like, big commodity production.
2: Mm-hmm.
1: And so I think for a lot of chefs and restaurateurs and even just, like, you know, people who want to buy local produce, it's harder because that infrastructure isn't really there. So tell me how you saw a Des Moines restaurant scene evolve and how Iowans really propelled that, and, like, how a culture there really propelled that.
2: I'm not sure I have a well-researched answer, but I have what I think, some of the things I think happened. One of them was in the 80s when I was young, you could, you know, move to a coast just, you know, on a wing and a prayer, and you could find a job and you could find an apartment and you could probably make it. And by the time the late 90s and early 2000s rolled around, you couldn't do that. You really couldn't do that unless you know, were funded by, you know, parents. And Iowans aren't really very often funded by parents the way, you know, I'm not saying everybody else in the country is, but very often, you know, you're pushed out of the nest and, you know, you make it on your own. So a lot of people stayed here and wanted to be creative. And they wanted to do something creative. And one of the things they want, and one of the ways you can be creative and make a living was to kind of go into the restaurant industry if you were good at it. And I think a lot of people who might have gone to the coast and tried something stayed here and thought, you know, suddenly, I mean, let's face it, it got started to be cool to be a chef, right? And it started cool to be in restaurants. There was the cool factor. And, you know, there weren't a whole lot of places you could move and be cool and afford it. So people stuck around here and made, you know, it used to be Des Moines was the biggest joke because it was just this second, I think, you know, insurance capital, which nothing against insurance, but it's not, you know, not the most cool sounding industry. So suddenly you have a food scene that just keeps getting better like it is everywhere else. And I think a lot of that had to do with you just had more interesting people, those young people who normally would have, you know, left, stuck around and frequented these restaurants, opened them, frequented them, and just made them more popular. So that helped a lot. And I don't know if that can be scientifically proven, but I think it helped.
1: No, that makes a lot of sense. So let me ask you the other side of it from a customer standpoint. You know, you write in the book this quote, this really interesting quote. Let me just read it to you really quickly. You write, "The full parking lots and long wait lists at mediocre restaurants, such as a steakhouse I reviewed early on, led me to believe that Des Moines diners were mostly happy with the way things were. Did anyone really want me to point out that they could be better?" So there's that one side, right? There's the, well, people are happy. Like, if you're saying, hey, there could be more, some people might interpret that as, well, we're not good enough for you. And then the flip side, you have this really lovely memory, not lovely memory, it's actually sort of a sad memory. I think from your early days serving in restaurants, and I remember you write about there was a boy who ordered a slice of pecan pie, but he didn't know maybe he hadn't seen the word pecan before, he didn't know how to pronounce it, and he said it some other way, and someone else at the table made fun of him for it, and then, you know, he started eating it, but you could just see he was just so miserable, because like he had been... Someone had called him out for not being sophisticated enough to know how to say the word pecan. So it is, you see both sides of that, right, of that sort of tension. As it's evolving, and as this restaurant scene's evolving, like, did you see people like really gravitate towards these new ideas, or were people kind of resisting them? Like, hey, like, we like things the way they are.
2: Oh, I saw some really sad. Some great restaurants close. We could not for a while get a sort of higher end Mexican restaurant to stick around, you know, a place that would do like duck tacos or something like that. And we had a beautiful more Tuscan restaurant in the late 90s. We had some just excellent restaurants that really should have just taken off. And Des Moines, all they could look at was, oh, these portion sizes are so tiny. And, you know, that was a battle that I never won, was the portion size battle. People were so mad if they didn't get more than they could eat and enough leftovers to take home. And they still want that. And, you know, meanwhile, Iowa's obesity rate is just really high. And that's really sad. And yes, there were restaurants that people didn't gravitate to. They were before their time. And they broke my heart. I mean, I would do what I could to tell people, try this. But they just wouldn't make it. So, I mean, to your point, you could nudge people only so far, and then it was going to take off or it wasn't.
1: Yeah. Well, tell us about a flip side. Tell us about a situation where you really found a place you're like, holy cow, I don't know if people know this place or people really need to know this place, and watching it take off.
2: Oh, my favorite was this restaurant called Thai Flavors. I just stumbled on it by accident. I was going to another restaurant on this far side of town that I don't frequent that often, you know. That restaurant was a bust. And So I was driving back, and I just happened to see this restaurant, and it was in this kind of grotty old strip mall, and it looked really unpromising, but I was hungry, and my dining buddy was hungry, and I said, let's give this a try. And we came in, and it was empty, but it just looked, there's really sweet. There was something so sweet about it. And we just had this wonderful meal.
1: Just like a sixth sense for it.
2: Yeah. It was just, I could just tell. And I ordered one thing, and the older guy who was waiting on us, who I found out later was the owner's father, I ordered like green curry, which was kind of my go-to for Thai restaurants, you know, at the time. And he brought me Tom Kha Gai. And I was like, why did he bring me this? And he just kind of looked at me and said, I'm bringing you this instead. And I'm like, okay. and I'd never had it. This was, you know, 2000. It was a new dish for me and kind of a new dish.
1: What was it like? Do you remember the taste of it?
2: Oh, yeah, it was all those, you know, nailing all those flavors, that, you know, that coconut milk, and it had a little sour, and it had, you know, the you know, that sweetness and nuttiness. And, it, you know, it did that whole, that wonderful Thai thing that hit so many of those flavor buttons. And I just loved it.
1: Coconut, lime, and chicken. And it's like, it's in some ways, it's the simplest thing in the world, but you're like, God, it's so good.
2: And I'd never had it. And so it was just like, it just blew my mind. So, and I was just, you know, it was one of those places, and I visited two more times, and it was so cute. I went there the third time I went there, I, you know, you could order spice 1 to 5, and the gal, I tried to order from 2, I tried to order a 3, and the waitress just started giggling, and she said, "No, you're a 2." You know? it was so funny, and I just thought, oh, that's so sweet that she knows me so well, that, you know, and I mean, the accolades just flew off my fingers, and man, that place just took off. It was so much fun to see that place do so well. You'd go there, and it would be hard to find a table, and you know, and people would be talking about it. It was great, because before I had gone there, nothing was happening. So that was a discovery, and I had a couple of those, which were great, and they held up, you know, for many years, which was always good. Because sometimes you write about a place, it's like so good, and then like, you know, it kind of does. You know, restaurants have hot streaks, and then they go cold sometimes.
1: But that's so great to hear. And it must be so gratifying to know that, you know, in your job as a restaurant critic, you know, you're like, you're really sort of impacting the life of your city, the life of your community. And that's got to be super gratifying. Thank you so much, Winnie. It's been such a pleasure talking with you.
2: Well, it's great to be on this show. I'm just, like I said, I'm very honored, and it's just wonderful. You've asked some great questions that really illuminate what I did. So I appreciate it.
0: Winnie Moranville writes the Dining Well in DSM Substack, and her memoir is called Love is My Favorite Flavor, A Midwestern Dining Critic Tells All. Well, that is our show for this week. We hope you enjoyed it.
3: 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I'm Francis Lamb, and this is APM, American Public Media.
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7: Welcome, friends, to another edition of Economic Update, a weekly program devoted to the economic dimensions of our lives and those of our children. I'm your host, Richard Wolff. We have a very interesting program for you today about the Center for Popular Economics, a very important institution, been around for a long time, and I thought it would be more than appropriate to talk to you about it, to bring a couple of the people who work there in front of you to explain why and how it plays an important role in American life right now. Okay, let's jump in. I want to begin by talking about worker co-ops and why they are a strategic opportunity for the socialist movement. I'm quite confident you're going to be hearing about this. It's going to be coming to your town, your neighborhood, in the months and years ahead. And I want you to understand why that's happening as you think about your own relationship or not to a movement to start and to develop worker co-ops. So, number one, you can think of a worker co-op as the next step beyond a labor union. What do I mean? Well, think about it. A labor union is an institution that bargains with the employer for the collective benefit of all the workers. That's why it's called collective bargaining. The workers get together so they can bargain as a collective with their employer. And the goal has always been to improve the wages, the labor conditions, and so on. But of course, this is an adversarial relationship. The union is there to push for improvement, higher wages, longer breaks, better supports, a pension program, a health service, you see the point. But for the employer, these are expenses. And the employer knows that the rewards in capitalism go to the people who have the highest profit. So they try to keep their expenses down. They want to pay less in wages. They want to provide less in services because it costs them money, which comes out of the profits they would otherwise be making. And because it's an adversarial relationship, unions discover that even after they bargain and they get a contract and everybody signs the contract, the employer is forever trying to get around the contract, to evade the contract, if necessary, to break the contract. It never stops. And why is that important? Because imagine with me that you worked in a worker co-op, not in a regular capitalist business with an employer who's different from you, the employee. Imagine an enterprise in which you, the employee, were also the employer. That's right, a self-governing enterprise, a worker's self-governing enterprise. Or what we used to call WSDEs, worker self-directed enterprise. The words don't matter. What matters is it's an enterprise organized democratically so that the workers, not somebody else, not an employer who may sit many miles away in a fancy office who never comes to the business of work. No employer anymore. Nobody else who rules over the workers. No, the workers rule themselves. That's an alternative. And you're going to get a better result if you're the boss than if you're always in an adversarial position with someone else. After all, think about it. Modern society got rid of kings and queens in most parts of the world because people wanted to govern themselves. They didn't want some king or the descendants of some king to rule them. Didn't need it, didn't want it, got rid of it. Well, much the same reasoning applies to the king inside your business, which is the boss, which is the board of directors in a corporation. If they started the business, good, give them a watch. If they invented something, give them two watches. Reward them if you wish. Fine. But that's a different matter from how the enterprise grows and develops. That could be a democratic approach. And here's some more things to think about. Co-ops are as old as America. You have worker co-ops back in the colonial days when we were part of the British Empire. It's not a new idea, but it's an idea that is becoming newly very relevant to the world we live in. And then there are the things a worker co-op could do that are very different from what capitalist hierarchical enterprises do. I'm going to give you one or two examples. Here's one that'll interest you. In a capitalist enterprise, the employer gets the profits. The employer has the power to lower the wages if he can find a worker who will work for less money, maybe a female rather than a male in typical patriarchal societies, maybe children where you allow child labor, maybe by going abroad where you can get away with paying adult people much less. When that opportunity arises, capitalists go for it. That's why we had child labor. That's why we had exploitation of women at the labor force. That's why in the last 30 years, our manufacturing disappeared as it went to countries where you could pay workers less. A worker co-op wouldn't do any of that. If the workers in a factory or an office or a store ran the business, they're not going to move to another country. Look what that would do to their own lives. They're not going to exploit their own children. They're not going to exploit anybody. And here's another example. In a worker co-op, when it comes time to decide who gets paid how much money, that becomes a democratic decision also. The workers all together vote. Are there some workers who have to get extra education and therefore should be paid a bit more? Okay, make the argument, and if it persuades people, good. But you would never see what we see now. One of the largest employers in America is Amazon. They pay their people very poorly and drive them very hard. That's why there are strikes all over the place in the Amazon world. Why? Because they get paid poorly. But Mr. Bezos just ran the Met Gala here in New York City with $1,000 dresses for the women and so on. Tremendous wealth at one end and barely getting by for the majority. No worker co-op does that. No worker co-op would give a small number of people ridiculous amounts of money, hundreds of billions of dollars, like Mr. Bezos at Amazon, while the rest of the people can't put their kids into college, can't get enough for a decent rental. That wouldn't happen. The inequality of wealth and income that good people worry about and are critical of, to their credit, we could finally do something about it, which we haven't been able to. We've talked about it for centuries in this capitalist system, but we still have gross inequality. You know why? We haven't gone to where the story starts, in the factory, the office, and the store. And if the workers controlled it, they would distribute income and wealth much less unequally than is now the case. They wouldn't give everybody the same amount of money. I doubt it. They might. But that would be up for discussion and democratic decision, which is what it should be. I want to talk to you about yet another issue. The war in Ukraine has had an un- unbelievably bad effect on Europe, which is where the war is. And at this point, Mr. Trump, having withdrawn in a number of ways from that war, still provides money and still provides weapons, but not the way we once did. It's become even more of a European war. And all the leaders in Europe are busy beating the war drum against Russia and for Ukraine. The leaders are doing it. The mass of people, they are suffering. Why? Because in fighting against Russia, Europe stopped buying Russian oil and gas, cheapest source of energy in the world, gave Europe a place in the world. Europe could compete with China, with the United States, and have the wealth that Europe accumulated. Not anymore. Energy costs more in Europe than anywhere else, much more than China and more than in the United States, and they can't compete. Culminating in the last few weeks, hence my update, with a decision by VW, Volkswagen, and Porsche, which is part of VW, to shut factories, to lay off tens of thousands of workers, to even have a conversation here with Americans about moving VW to the United States. They decided not to do it, but they thought about it. We are watching the deindustrialization of Europe. We are participating in the final years of what was once the powerhouse center of the world. Britain, France, Germany, colonizing the whole world, reorganizing the whole world, are now shrinking into economic irrelevance, and it's costing the people there incredible. And part of the drumbeat against Russia is a desperate attempt of the European leaders to distract their people from the colossal mismanagement of the war with Russia over Ukraine. Russia's economy is as good or better shape than when it started the war. Its opponents, the rest of Europe, in various stages of decline. Very serious issue we will come back to in the future. We've come to the end of the first half of today's show. Stay with me. We're going to have two representatives of the Center for Popular Economics to interview when we come back. Welcome back, friends, to the second half of today's Economic Update. I am very pleased to bring to our microphones and to our cameras two young representatives of something called the Center for Popular Economics. It has been around for a long time, since 1978, and it's been located at the Economics Department of the University of Massachusetts in Amherst, a place where I taught economics for over 30 years. And during that time is when the CPE, as it was known, got going. It's a collective of heterodox political economists. A word about that. We used to call ourselves radical economics. We called ourselves leftist economics. All of that got us into various kinds of trouble. And a word that came to be more comfortable was heterodox. And so, in case you're wondering, that's where all of that comes from. Anyway, the CPE is a collective of heterodox political economics students working their way through the graduate program in economics to get a PhD and to go on to be economists in the larger world. It particularly trains activists in various parts of our society so that their grasp of economics can enhance and improve their activism and its consequences. Thousands of activists have participated in the CPE over the years. First, we have Annie McGrew. She is a PhD student and graduate worker in the economics department at UMass Amherst and a member of the Center for Popular Economics. as well as being active in other programs at the university and in the five college area of which UMass is a part. Our second guest is Will Chaney. He also is active in the five college area in a student coalition there, but he's also the director of the Center for Popular Economics. So between the two of them, we have a wonderful combination to give us an idea of what that center is and what it does and why it's an important institution for all of you in my audience to think about. So first of all, Annie and Will, thank you very much for giving us your time today to talk to us about the CPE.
8: Thank you so much for having
9: us. Thanks for having us. Yeah,
8: it's an honor.
7: All right, let me start with Will. Can you briefly give us an overview of the goals and the purpose of the Center for Popular Economics? I understand you're having your next important session, or semester, we might call it, in June. I want to know the details for those who might want to follow up on that, and about how interested people can get more than the brief introduction you're about to give us.
8: Right on. Thank you so much. So CPE, kind of our bread and butter, is what we call the Summer Institute. It's usually in the summer. It's about a week long summer camp. And that's, we do a couple other projects, but that's the main one. What we try to do is to train, and spread knowledge of economics to the people with the intent of changing the world. So this isn't just, education for education's sake. We're really trying to give people the tools that they need, to understand the capitalist system in all of its history, understanding things like exploitation, racism, patriarchy, up to fiscal policy. But then on top of that, kind of learning the mainstream neoclassical economics, we also equip the people who, the participants in our programs with alternative, right? Those heterodox economic theories, everything from Marxism to feminism, decolonial, institutional, and all of that. In our curriculum, we also cover the history of social movements that have tried to go beyond capitalism, and as well as the theories of these different, alternative post-capitalist economic systems. And at various points in our history, and a lot more recently, we've tried to create spaces for organizations and activists and anybody to form collaborations and kind of work on projects together. We used to do really a lecture format until about 15 years ago. We started changing that to a, Paulo Freire kind of participatory pedagogy. So we don't really do lectures anymore, but we have activities where, instead of teacher and student, we have, Annie and I and other CPE folks are the facilitators. And then everyone who joins as participants. So we'll act out surplus value creation. We'll act out the interest rates and all these things and kind of co-produce the space is the idea. So we're not giving any kind of final correct answers. Really, every activity and module is set up to open up questions, right? To pose problems and, maybe offer many different solutions, but never, just one. One other thing that we try to accomplish here is a translation of the mainstream economics, words that you would hear in the media from politicians, right? That almost entirely come from neoclassical economics, right? The only theory that's really taught in the United States. The translation is really to help people understand what those terms mean. But the vast majority of the tools in the CPE toolbox come from these other radical economic theories.
7: Will, one more thing. I understand you have a new website, and I want people who are interested in what you just told us to know where they can go to get more information.
8: Absolutely. Our old website, which we had for, I understand, decades, was hacked in a very professional kind of way. But we did just get a new website, which is www.popularecon, summerinstitute.org. And you can find all the information about the Summer Institute on that website. I'll just say the deadline to apply is May 25th, so it's coming up pretty quick. And the Institute is going to run from June 24th to 28th.
7: All right. Let me turn to the question that I, as an economics professor, and I'm sure many others have in their mind. In a capsule, Annie, this directed to you, what is it that you're doing in the CPE that an economics curriculum in an economics department of an American college or university isn't doing, and that leads you to do what you've done by creating and building this institution?
9: That's a good question. So I think that, you know, what we'll reference in terms of like what we learn in most economics programs is like a mainstream or what we call neoclassical economics. And something we're trying to focus on is a lot of times we use the term political economy to talk about the larger focus on economic systems. You know, a lot of people have learned about supply and demand curves and how what happens when they intersect and you can find this equilibrium point. But not many people are trained to think about like how economic systems function, what are their defining characteristics, what are the fundamental logics that define these systems, what is the history of how we got to different systems. So we want people to be thinking critically about the economy and our economic system. And so that's what we think isn't happening in a lot of these programs in the US. Even having a major in economics, you might show up to CPE and you might not have learned a lot of the things that we're going over in CPE. And I think the bigger issue in economics in the United States is that it's often treated as this like highly technical and inaccessible field. Like it should only be studied by credential experts. And this creates a big problem because you don't have a framework for understanding inflation, debt, unemployment, all of these things that are really important. So a lot of people know something's wrong economically, but we want to connect people's personal experience to like a structural systemic analysis. So we really have this political economy focus that's broader at a more systemic level than what we consider usually think of economics, which has become kind of like a narrow, very quantified field.
7: That's wonderful. Thank you, Annie. It leads me immediately to a question that I've had in my head all my life. I've always wondered, like a naive kid might, that in economics departments, but also in business schools where I have occasionally given a talk or taught something, that when discussion happens about what goes on in an enterprise, you know, a factory, an office, a school that produces some sort of product, the discussion is always as if the only way anybody ever organized an enterprise was to have a boss, if it's a corporation, a board of directors who are in charge and make all the key decisions, and then an army of employees who come in and do what they're told. In other words, that model is presented as if it were the only one. And the alternative, for example, of a democratic worker cooperative where there isn't the employer-employee hierarchy, there isn't that division, it's done as a democratic community, doesn't exist in the curriculum, in the textbook, in the lectures. Will the CPE include alternative ways of organizing the production of goods and services?
9: Yeah, definitely. I mean, we have a review of, you know, economic history, which is something that isn't often taught in most graduate and undergraduate economics classes. So we review like what other forms of economic organization have existed in the past. And then we also talk about what we call like the four flavors of socialism and different ways in which we can organize our economy in more democratic ways. Will has more on the four flavors of socialism, if you want to say anything about that, Will.
8: Yeah, that's often the module that I get to run. So instead of presenting, you know, just one type of socialism or alternative to capitalism, we present four. So we call it the four flavors of socialism. And that's a very open-ended four, right? Because we recognize that the history of this is that there's been many different, you know, ways to try to go beyond. The four that we look at in particular are the social democrat, you know, like the Bernie Sanders, kind of the government does stuff. Then we look at the Soviet Union, China, some of these like state capitalist planning, you know, revolutionary projects. Then we look at what's often called like market socialism. The main, you know, reference point being the experiment in Yugoslavia, where you have markets, but also worker cooperatives. And then number four, we call it either solidarity economy or democratic planning. And we leave that open for the participants. And of course, the structure of the activity is that everyone can think through, you know, the details, or like, how are we thinking about the problems and what do we need to do to fix them? So we call this like pluralism, multi-tendency, all these things. Certainly none of us, I think, within CPE, you know, totally agree on what the correct path forward is. But, you know, baked into this is that nobody has the right answer, and that it's, you know, socialism or post-capitalism or whatever, you know, you want to call it, by definition, has to be figured out together while we're building it. And that's real, you know, that's right in our curriculum.
7: Okay. Look, you've been very, very clear, very persuasive. Let me just close by saying that I hope perhaps toward the end of this summer that we can have you back and you can tell us how it went and tell us kind of what lessons you learned, because I know as a teacher what you're now learning, which is you never learn as well as when you're a teacher, because when you're a teacher, your students teach you. And if you're open to that, it makes you the better teacher all along. It's wonderful that you're doing this. It's wonderful, in my judgment, that you are adding to the richness of your education by being teachers while you are learning. It's the best combination, and it will result in a better teacher, no matter what you do, than having it either or, which is unfortunately the norm in this culture. So thank you very much again. The new website for everyone, PopularEcon.org. To Annie and to Will, thank you very much. And to all my audience, I look forward to speaking with you again next week.
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Welcome to Counterspin, your weekly look behind the headlines. I'm Janine Jackson. This week on Counterspin, Luddites didn't hate machines. Historian and online educator Casey Fiesler reminds us that 19th century English textile workers, the Luddites, were not anti-technology. They were, she says, quote, anti the unaccountable deployment of technology.

words to keep in mind as commencement speakers and politicians and pundits tell you that artificial intelligence is a train leaving the station and your only choice is to pick a seat. But also, yes, democratic decision-making is still a thing. Why do you ask? Also, if you ask, your name goes on a list. We'll talk about the proliferation of data centers that are very much brick and mortar against the backdrop of press coverage that suggests that artificial intelligence all happens in the ether somewhere with Melissa Garriga. She's communications and media relations manager at the feminist grassroots organization Code Pink. That's coming up today on Counterspin, but first, a very quick look back at some recent press. USA Today was not alone in reporting on the cutoff of the Supplemental Nutrition Assistance Program, or SNAP, to millions of people who rely on it to provide food for their families, unless they jump through more bureaucratic hoops. The country's largest nutrition assistance program, the paper said, has undergone fresh scrutiny after it became a flashpoint during the government shutdown last year. Nothing, in other words, in the lead about any changes in the needs of the people who rely on SNAP, just that it became a hot topic. So now some people need to go hungry because Donald Trump. In a corporate news media tale as old as time, the paper wrote, quote, new work requirements were added to prevent fraud and waste, according to Agriculture Secretary Brooke Rollins, close quote. That sentence's dependent clause after the comma allowed us how the people who measure things rather than just pontificate about them, the U.S. Congressional Research Service, described SNAP fraud as rare. Critics have warned against the changes, USA Today says, saying they weaken an important social safety net. So are paper readers meant to leap to the side of critics, especially when it isn't even spelled out what they're critics of? All of this is textbook. Right-wingers deflect from real top-down causes of social misery to say things like, poor people eat too much. So, while you read this sort of thing, and you will, we would hope that you'd remember Counterspin guest Crystal Fitzsimons, president of the Food Research and Action Center, who explained to listeners last year that no research supports the idea that adding work requirements to SNAP increases long-term employment. What we know it does, she said, is increase poverty and hunger. Quote, we have 42 million people in this country who participate in SNAP. And the problem isn't that we have 42 million people on SNAP. The problem is that we have 42 million people who live in poverty. We do not have wages that are high enough to support all of our workers and move them out of poverty. Close quote. Even if you set aside the large percentages of SNAP recipients who are children, who are seniors, who are people with disabilities, and remember, these people are being told to get off their butt and not just look for work, but go to an office and document that they're looking for work. Fitzsimon says, quote, if somebody's looking for a job, it is very hard to do anything when you're hungry. And so if we want to encourage people to be able to be productive in our workforce, we need to make sure that people are not going hungry. Close quote. If that sounds simple, it's because it is. 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Counterspin is brought to you each week by the Media Watch Group FAIR. A story in U.S. News and World Report was headlined, Polls and Protests Show Americans Are Turning on Data Centers.
The piece outlined grassroots opposition to the data centers used to power artificial intelligence, noting excessive use of water and energy resources, and noise and other pollutions that are being shown to lead to health problems. But while that critical information about

0: impacts shapes the article, the frame of it gave me pause. Americans are turning on data centers suggests that the fast, you might say frantic, pace of rolling out this massive new phenomenon was embraced up until now, and people are now changing their minds. In reality, people are responding in real time to something they've never had an opportunity to learn, much less speak about. But then the tell is in the lead. Quote, the data centers are coming. The data centers are coming, close quote. And then the framing that follows. AI data center construction brings a new wave of NIMBYs. Now, the article gives no evidence that people opposing data centers in their communities would be happy with them in someone else's backyard. Maybe they are self-interested and public-minded. Maybe they see their lives as connected with those of others. Maybe they think if they have to be the canaries in this particular coal mine, they're going to do it without letting corporate news media tutting distract or deter them. In the face of an avalanche of billionaire PR about inevitability, our guest is among those working to help us see the human beings at the sharp end of what we're called is a data center boom. Melissa Gehriger is Communications and Media Relations Manager at the feminist grassroots organization Code Pink. She joins us now by phone from Mississippi. Welcome to Counterspin, Melissa Gehriger.
1: Hey, Janine. Thanks so much for having me on today. And this is just a perfect time to be talking about this. I can't wait to get into it with you.
0: Well, and I want to talk through the piece that you wrote, which I found, as I say, void-filling. You wrote a few weeks back. I saw it headlined, The Dark Side of the Data Center Boom, but I preferred another headline that I also saw, The Harm Data Centers Cause Isn't Only Local. And I appreciated it for a number of dots that it connects. But let's just start where you start, which is that a majority of the new data centers, that 67%, are being built in rural areas, and three quarters of those are in Midwestern and Southern towns. I feel like rural America, for a lot of pundits and media, is kind of a rhetorical device. It's where real Americans live. But when those people speak up, the story shifts. But it's meaningful that this is where they're starting out. Yeah.
1: Yeah, it's absolutely meaningful. And you first have to just realize why this is happening. You have the elected leaders, the governors and whatnot of these states who are kind of like these pick me girls for like big tech industry, right? Because they want to like be a part of that billionaire class. But what they're doing is they're using the vulnerabilities of their communities, the need for economic growth, the lack of job opportunities, and they're using these needs of their communities to kind of like say, hey, come here. We're going to bring jobs. We're going to provide, you know, economic growth, and you're going to be a part of this great new tech frontier, right? Mm-hmm. But it's at the actual expense of these communities. Nothing that they're doing by bringing them to these rural areas or to benefit these rural areas.
0: And folks are not buying it. I mean, I think that might be what's surprising people is folks that I've had guests tell me, don't sleep on the South, you know, organizing is happening. And so folks are responding and it's important. Yeah.
1: Yeah. And I mean, you know, like here in Mississippi, there was one that was built recently and rather quickly. And I think this was kind of before, you know, all the negative effects became kind of well known. But it was the communities there and the frontline communities there that started saying, hey, this is what's happening with these centers. This is what's happening when they're being built here where you live. And so, yeah, it's very much people realizing for themselves, and they're not naive and they're not dumb and right. We're not lazy here in the South, right? Like we understand what we have to do. And part of that is getting organized as communities. And now you see this big pushback and it's happening more and more.
0: And what we're also seeing is folks saying, and that's why I love the headline, the harm data centers cause isn't only local. Folks in Mississippi, folks in the South and in the Midwest are not just saying, although they are completely legitimately saying they don't want it in these data centers in their backyard for the harms that they're causing, but they also recognize that there are connections. And this is the thing that your piece lifts up that I've not been seeing elsewhere. And that is the connection between the products and the producers of what's going on in these data centers and why it has global implication. If you could just talk us through that.
1: Yeah. So, I mean, something that we like to say at Code Pink is that these data centers are like products of war and products for war. Right. And so essentially what that means is that they are used in war, right? Like they're the infrastructure that provides for surveillance and for the targeting of where these bombs are going to be dropped, right? In these communities across the globe. And so in that sense, they're products of war, but they're also products for war. And the demand to keep these data centers going, the demand to keep the infrastructure up, is these huge volumes of critical minerals, right, mm-hmm. as well as fossil fuels. And this need for these critical minerals that's driving U.S. warfare on resource-rich regions, right, like in Iran or in Venezuela. And so, and also not always mentioned in this conversation, but actually should be, in U.S.-backed warfare in the Congo as well. Mm-hmm. And so it's a double-edged sword there because they are needed to make war, and then they are the war itself going into these regions under the guise of regime change is needed to get the resources to run these data centers.
0: Yeah, I think the fact that media talk about it as though it were somehow in the ether, you know, helps us to forget that, you know, as you say, they require raw materials, including fossil fuels. And people want to separate their fossil fuel conversation from their AI conversation. And you can't disconnect that, right? That's the connection.
1: Exactly. Exactly. It's an environmental issue. It's an anti-war issue. They're all connected here.
0: And folks are recognizing that. And I have to say, I have seen coverage of community pushback. I've seen videos of folks saying, this is the sound that I hear every night from the data center. And yet, it still is kind of presented as though these are a handful of NIMBYs, as this piece, otherwise strong piece, referred to people as people who don't want it in their backyard. And that plays into the idea of Southerners and rural people as kind of dumb and they don't understand their place in the world and how important this really is, you know. And I guess I just want to kind of destroy that myth because folks do recognize the connection between what's happening there and what's happening in the world. Yeah.
1: Right. Yeah. And, you know, I'm so glad that you're pushing back on that narrative that, you know, all of us here in the South are just, you know, kind of these dumb rednecks, if you will. We live and breathe just like everyone else. You don't have to be a genius even to see, though, what these data centers are doing, right? Like you said, it's very, very tangent. It's noise. They can hear the noise. They can see the pollution. They can feel the impacts of increased energy bills, right? So it's like that whole narrative is just extremely invalid. And like you said, it's not that they don't want them in their backyards, but they see that this isn't good for the United States in general. It's not good for communities in general, whether it's, you know, in a city environment, a rural area. And I think that's what they're trying to say. And I think that's why there's this collective voice across the country. It's not in my backyard. It's not here, period.
0: And the activism is happening and it's working, right? I mean, what can you tell us about what folks are doing and kind of, you know, the impact that it's having? Certainly people are not staying silent.
1: Yeah. You know, one thing I just want to note too that's really interesting is how organic this activism is. Mm-hmm. And that's why it's having the success that it's having. And just recently, Kevin O'Leary, who is the one who has this data center that's the largest one that's supposedly going up in Utah, is trying to paint the activism as this like foreign influence campaign, mm-hmm. right? They're specifically bringing Code Pink in there because, you know, they love to throw that accusation around with us and basically saying that we're influenced by foreign governments, which is absolutely not true. And because of that, we are driving this like data center resistance across the country, but that's absolutely not true as well. We have no connections to the grassroots, you know, pushback that's happening. We're just out there trying to provide the narrative and also trying to explain, which the article is trying to explain, that it's not just our backyards here in the United States. It's not just like local ecosystems that these data centers are affecting, but it's also driving death and destruction across the globe, right? And so, yeah, all of these local communities that are banding together, they are seeing success. I don't think this is going to be an easy fight, though. I think it's going to take a lot because just as quick as some of these are getting shut down, others are popping up, right? But I do think that there seems to be just a large, I haven't seen this type of pushback across the country in a while.
0: Right.
1: And it's very inspiring.
0: It is inspiring. And I just want to further us on the international aspect of it. The human-to-human across borders aspect of it seems very important. And I know that it's something that Code Pink, of course, is doing all the time, is saying the choices that you are making politically here in the U.S. are connected to what is happening to human beings similarly situated in other countries. And, you know, obviously we can talk about it with fossil fuel extraction, sanctions, all kinds of things. But I do see those international connections being made. And for me, that's super inspiring.
1: It is. I think this is a general trend, too. The country itself is shifting to a more, there's more of an anti-war sentiment these days than perhaps there has been in the past. And so people are making these connections, you know, not just with data centers, but just with like government spending and how the Pentagon budget is growing, but their communities are being deprived of resources and safety nets, you know, here at home. And so I think that, yeah, people can see that, you know, okay, these data centers, they need these minerals, right? And where are we going to get these minerals? Oh, well, we're going to have to go to these other countries and get them. And how are we going to do that? Well, it looks like we're going to invade and bomb these countries and have to kill these innocent people, you know, in order to gain control of the sovereign nation's resources. Like you said, people are seeing that very easily. Everything is very exposed these days. And so I think that's another reason why this pushback is happening the way it is.
0: I think so, too. And I want to ask, you know, a lot of times when you hear the conversation, the idea is, well, we need transparency. We need to know who's doing what and where. And I want to put a pause on transparency as an end in itself, you know, because there are a lot of things that we know that are happening and we still don't stop, or we don't have the levers to stop. You know, the information that we get, obviously, that's point one, you know, but then we have to be able to use it. And so it brings us back to how this conversation is showing up, the way that people can speak. They can show up and say, we don't want this. And then the local board just says, yeah, we're doing it anyway. You know, so it's also a conversation about political process, right? And public participation in decision making, right?
1: Right. Well, it's absolutely showing us that the illusion that we have this like democracy here in the United States is just that. It's an illusion. And then, of course, we use this whole idea that we have to go protect democracy abroad when we honestly don't even have it here at home, you know, in the real sense. And so, like I said, there's a lot of contradictions being heightened right now. And yes, the more we know, the more we can push back and the more organized people are getting. But that doesn't mean that power is just going to concede either. And so there has to be some systematic changes, of course, but I think we're getting there. You know, I think our country is getting there. And the more that we unite around these issues and the more that we take a more internationalist approach I think the quicker we're going to get there and the more success we're going to have.
0: Well, I think that we both probably are already on some lists, but as of this week, we've learned that people who have critical questions about artificial intelligence or about data centers, we're going to go on a list and for opposing them, and we're going to be called terrorists. And it's part of what we're already saying, but being unafraid is kind of a, we really have to tell folks, we really do have to accept that some things that you want to say and that you need to say are going to get you put on a list. And I understand why that scares people, but I mean, here's where we are in 2026. How do you respond to people who think it's just too scary to sign up with you? It's too scary to come out to a protest. What are your thoughts on that?
1: Well, I mean, I do understand that, like, entry point to activism is different for everyone. Mm-hmm. But, you know, I don't want to just sit here and preach like there's nothing scary to be put on the list, because obviously it is.
0: It is.
1: And people have different risk factors, and some people have more privilege than others. You know, like some people can possibly go to jail and it doesn't have that huge of an impact as someone else. But I think that, you know, there is safety in numbers, and the, you know, what are they going to put all of us on a list? Right. And then at that point, what does that even mean? And, you know, yes, it's scary, but I think what's scarier is not saying anything. What's more frightening to me is none of us are going to do anything about it. And then what future does that leave our children? You know, I have two boys who are 19 and 21, and they're entering, you know, this adulthood phase of their life. And the idea of getting married and having children and buying a home and just, you know, in general, thriving in life, that whole idea is, it's almost questionable. Like, is that even possible? Right. Yeah. And so if we don't push back now, if we don't stand up now, you know, okay, I'm on a list. Well, so is my neighbor, right? And so is everybody on my street, right? And if we don't utilize the numbers that we have, you know, to me, the future is more frightening if we just let things go and if we just let this billionaire class and these, you know, tech giants win.
0: I absolutely agree. I will only ask you finally, because I'm a media critic, what would you like to see? I've seen a lot of independent, courageous reporting on this. I've seen a lot of less courageous reporting from mainstream media. And I'll just address the idea that a lot of coverage speaks matter-of-factly about the growing demand for artificial intelligence. You know, the growing demand for AI. So how are we going to deal with it? And how is the public? And it, I feel like the frame is already off. But I would ask you finally, what would you like to see more or less in terms of media coverage of this set of issues?
1: Yeah, I think that there just needs to be a really honest conversation in the media about, is any of this necessary?
0: Mm-hmm.
1: You know, and I can't remember, I think we spoke about this before, but, you know, there's this idea out there that, like, this is happening and you have to get on board.
0: Yep.
1: But who's pushing that idea, right? Like, where is that coming from? Why is it happening? And then is it necessary for it to happen? And I think, you know, can safely argue that it's not necessary. Like, most of these things that AI is providing, we already had that before. We already had means to do these things before. It's not giving us something new. It's not giving us a new technological edge, right? It's not fulfilling this lack of something that the country didn't have. And so I think I would love to just see more media frame it in that way, instead of this is happening, it's time to get on board, you don't want to be left behind. More questioning of why is this happening, it's not necessary.
0: All right, we're going to end it on that note for now. Melissa Garriga is Communications and Media Relations Manager at Code Pink. Thank you so much, Melissa Garriga, for joining us this week on Counterspin.
1: Of course. Thanks, Janine.
0: And that's it for Counterspin for this week. Counterspin is produced each week by the Media Watch Group Fair, based in New York. 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The show is engineered by Michael Cherry. I'm Janine Jackson. 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
1: Coming up after the actual news, all the fruit news you didn't know you needed in this week's Unexpected Elements. The devastation of the majority of a treasured Alfonso mango crop has inspired not only a deep dive into the El Niño effect, but also a world of fruit-inspired science. Durian, the fruit best known for clearing a room with its unique perfume, has also got a lot of waste that isn't the actual edible bit. We find out why it might become a sustainable source of electronics in the future. We also check in with a lemon-shaped exoplanet with a diamond-laden atmosphere, and yes, they are neither fruit nor vegetable, but we catch up with the latest research on sea cucumbers, which reveals these creatures have zombie feet that can go on to live happily, independently for years after being detached from the body. That's all coming up after this.
2: BBC News with Danielle Yawovetska. Russia has called the overnight Ukrainian drone attack on St. Petersburg and surrounding region unprecedented in scale. It comes on the final day of the prestigious International Economic Forum, hosted each year by Russia's second city. Ukraine says its drones hit weapons arsenals, a naval base and an oil depot and terminal. Vitaly Shevchenko sent this report from Kyiv.
3: The forum was meant to be a showcase of Russia, but it was overshadowed by Ukraine, literally. As the meeting was getting underway, there was black smoke in the skies above St. Petersburg after Ukrainian drones set fire to an oil depot and a warship. Then, the day before Vladimir Putin addressed the meeting, Volodymyr Zelensky taunted him in an open letter, saying that Ukraine can strike even deeper into Russia. Speaking at the forum, President Putin acknowledged that the Ukrainians had achieved what they wanted by creating some noise and smoke. On the forum's final day, St. Petersburg came under another drone attack, which the local authorities described as unprecedented. Vladimir Putin's rule relies on a sense of calm and stability, but the past few days in St. Petersburg showcased Ukraine's ability to wreak havoc in Russia.
2: Iran has accused the United States of discriminatory treatment and violating its obligations as a World Cup host for refusing visas to some of its national men's football team's delegation. Tom Kavanagh reports.
4: The visa issue seemed to have been resolved on Friday, with the required documents issued to all of Iran's players and, according to US officials, necessary support staff. However, Iranian state television said on Saturday that 15 members of its delegation had not, in fact, received visas. Iran's embassy in Turkey, where the team has been holding a pre-tournament training camp, decried the denial as discriminatory treatment. It accused the US of violating its obligations as the tournament's host.
2: Bahrain and Kuwait have condemned the Iranian attacks on their countries on Saturday, with both Gulf states saying they'd successfully repelled drone and missile fire. Iran said its latest strikes were retaliation for earlier US attacks on Iranian coastal radar facilities near the Strait of Hormuz. The US said it had been responding to Iranian drone activity against ships attempting to pass through the strait. Iran's Islamic Revolution Guard Corps said four oil tankers had tried to traverse the waterway without Tehran's permission. The Lebanese army says three of its soldiers, including a brigadier general, have been killed in an Israeli strike on a military vehicle in Nabatea. Israel acknowledged targeting the vehicle, saying it had information that Hezbollah would fire at its soldiers from the area. The Lebanese army called Israel's aggression brutal, deliberate and repeated. You're listening to the latest world news from the BBC. The Pope has called on political leaders not to divide their electorates with what he called sterile simplifications used to gain popularity, but instead to listen to cries for peace. He was speaking as he arrived for a week-long visit to Spain. Here's our Global Affairs reporter, Paul Moss.
5: It was predicted to be a politically sensitive visit, and after arriving in Spain, the Pope wasted no time in addressing political subjects. Castigating the world's leaders for their populist approach, he then praised the Spanish Prime Minister, Pedro Sanchez, who he said had faithfully stuck to international law and multilateralism. That was a clear rebuke to Donald Trump, a leader Pope Leo has already clashed with over the issue of immigration. And the Pope will meet with immigrants during his visit. visit. He said he was bringing a message of respect for all people.
2: Singapore has instructed three social media platforms to block access to posts it says are part of a suspected foreign influence campaign linked to China. The Home Affairs Ministry says police issued orders under the Online Criminal Harms Act to restrict access to the posts on YouTube, Facebook and X. Officials say the content promoted claims that Singapore was being overrun by Indians and risked undermining social cohesion. Reports from Somalia say security forces are carrying out operations to recover illegal weapons used in recent clashes in the capital Mogadishu. Police say the search is focused on the opposition's stronghold in the Abdi Aziz district. It's intended to restore security and public order. History will be made at Roland Garros shortly as Poland's Maja Chwalińska becomes the first French Tennis Open qualifier to play in a final. The 24-year-old, ranked 114, takes on the 8th seed Mira Andreeva of Russia. She became a teenage sensation when she reached the Wimbledon fourth round 3 years ago, aged only 15. BBC World News.
6: Sometimes a fruit can be so much more than a hit of sugar and vitamin C. When I moved to my current home in the East End of London, the new neighbourhood was a bit less gentrified than my old one. It's less clean, less green, and harder to get a decent cup of coffee. But what it has in cartloads is fruit. And not just the boring supermarket ones. Exotic ones that are a taste of home for many South Asian diaspora locals who crave a decent mango. The highly perfumed and much prized Quasars and Alfonsos are normally in season right now. And the boxes are handed over to me with a conspiratorial smile that says, yeah, I know and you know that these beauties are the good stuff. If I'm ever feeling jaded, I just have to remember that it took me half a lifetime to chance upon these fruits. And that gives me hope that maybe there are lots of similar wonders just around the next corner when I choose to explore. I'm Marnie Chesterton from the BBC World Service. This is Unexpected Elements.

0: and around the corner in a global sense, I'm joined by this week's panel of science broadcasters. In Singapore, we have Sandy Ong. Hello.
1: Hi, Marnie. Ni hao.
0: And also from Nairobi, Kenya, joining us is Michael Koloki. Hello, Michael.
2: How about it, Marnie?
0: So I've talked about mangoes before on this show, because although some varieties are available all year round, now is mango season, and it is as much a part of my calendar as Christmas and spring. And much as I'm happy to derail any show into the subject of food, this is a science show, and not just a science show. We are an international show and tell of unexpected science stories, complete with audio archive, a special guest dropping in, and it's all inspired by one event in the news. And yes, my mango chat is foreshadowing to this week's news story.
3: It's peak mango season, and normally many of London's high streets are flooded with Alfonsos, known as the King of Mangoes. But this year, sellers say there are fewer around and prices are up.
4: The primary cause for the shortage is that the early rains in India have significantly brought down crop yields.
5: They're not as fibrous as, say, like the mangoes you get in your supermarket. They're definitely not sour.
6: It's just like a mango on turbo boost.
5: If the French have Beaujolais, we've got our mangoes.
0: Yes. I've already noticed its absence in the London markets, but this is the news that India's prized Alfonso mango crop is at its lowest level in decades. So exports are down thanks to the conflict in the Middle East, which has disrupted global air routes. But the main thing is industry crop reports that state that adverse weather conditions in parts of India have led to low production of the prized fruit. So in some areas, the crop loss is as staggering as 85 to 95%. And the likely reason behind this is the El Niño weather phenomenon, which has caused hotter than usual weather in April and May, leading the fruits to spoil. And we're going to be talking more about El Niño later on in the show. But before we get into the stories, turns out we also have a mango farmer on the panel, Michael?
2: Yes, actually, I have a fruit farm and I grow mangoes among some of the fruits that I grow. I should say, I don't have the Alfonso variety. We have other varieties, but I have seen a difference in the harvest period. Change has been subtle compared to India, but the difference is still having effects.
0: Okay, thanks for the insight, Michael. It's worrying that these changes, we can see them happening in real time. So, yes, mango devastation, which obviously means personal devastation, Sandy, for me. Where are you going to take us from here?
1: Right. So Alfonso might be the king of mangoes, but I like to take things one level up and talk about another Asian native that's known as the king of fruits, the durian.
0: Sandy, last time I was in Singapore, amazingly, they have signs up on the subway telling you not to eat durian, don't they?
1: That's right. In the subway, in hotels, at the airport, they're banned in quite a lot of places, and that's because they have a really pungent smell. So for those of you who aren't familiar with durian, it's this green-coloured fruit that's about the size of a coconut or slightly larger. But hands down, the most distinctive feature of the durian is its smell. Some would say stench. I know some people have compared it to rotten onions, raw sewage, turpentine, even gas leaks. But all that aside, it turns out that the durian, specifically the waste bits that aren't eaten, they might one day help us charge our electronic devices.
0: Oh, that's fascinating.
1: A couple of years ago, a team of researchers from the University of Sydney in Australia published a paper in the Journal of Energy Storage. And in this paper, they described how they came up with a novel method for extracting biowaste from durian to create supercapacitors.
0: And remind me, what are supercapacitors?
1: Supercapacitors are devices that store energy. So they're somewhat similar to batteries in that sense. But how they store and release energy is actually very different. So think of batteries as marathon runners. They can store a lot of energy for long periods of time, where supercapacitors are more like sprinters. They deliver short bursts of energy really quickly. And because of that, supercapacitors are good for use in things like camera flashes, defibrillators, you know, those devices that people use to shock people's hearts in emergencies, and backup devices that let you respond to electric outages. So in a supercapacitor, you build up charge between two metal plates, and they're called electrodes. So to help these plates store as much charge as possible, scientists use porous materials to make them. And these are so good because the more pores you have, the more surface area you have, which help to maximize charge storage. Now, recently in the last 5 to 10 years, scientists have started experimenting with something called aerogels. Aerogels are a solid carbon foam material. So they're 99.8% air, which makes them the lightest solid material on Earth. But I caveat all this to say that the big drawback of these materials is that they're pretty expensive, which is why there's now a lot of interest in using low or zero cost organic waste instead.
0: Ah, low zero cost organic waste. I'm assuming this is where the durian and the jackfruit come in.
1: Exactly. So it turns out that these fruits, especially their inedible spongy inner cores, are really good candidates for aerogel supercapacitors. And that's because they have a really porous structure. Plus they're super lightweight as well. And what they did was they used these fruit-derived aerogels to build electrodes. And when they did that, they found that they stored energy much better than existing supercapacitors. And they did all of that for a fraction of the cost.
0: Oh, this sounds like a win-win-win. Are they being used now?
1: Sadly, not yet. When you use fruit as your raw material, it really isn't easy to get consistent quality because, as you know, fruit varies from season to season, country to country, which affects things like your sugar content, the fiber structure, and so on. So for now, fruit-based supercapacitors remain just a promising lab discovery.
0: Oh, well, it's good to know that they've got that far to be lab discovery. I would love to have fruit-based electronics. Now, Michael, we've been talking fruits inspired by the devastation to the Alfonso mango crop. What fruit direction are you taking us down next?
2: Well, Marnie, fruits got me thinking about lemons, which I actually also have on my farm. And lemons got me thinking about a discovery by astronomers at the end of last year. Now, they have found what appears to be perhaps one of the strangest known worlds in the universe. And Michael Zhang and his colleagues at the University of Chicago in the United States spotted an odd planet when they were going about their research. And they spotted it using the James Webb Space Telescope.
0: Okay, what makes this planet odd and how does it connect to lemons?
2: So let's start off with the planet's shape. It is actually an oblong, lemon-like shape.
0: Yes, that is odd. In my experience, most planets tend to be spherical. How did it end up this way?
2: Well, the planet actually, it orbits a rapidly spinning neutron star called a pulsar. Now, it happens to be quite close to its host star, which is a very massive star, actually, Marnie. So scientists think that the gravity of this huge star pulled this planet into this lemon-like shape. Now, unfortunately, though, it doesn't have a fruity name. It's actually called, get this, TSR J2322-2650b.
0: Catchy.
2: That's the name of the planet.
0: Does it have any lemon-like qualities?
2: Maybe not lemon-like, but it is very odd and unique. You know, as well as its odd shape, scientists noticed something else quite interesting. When they measured the spectrum of light coming from it, it did not show the expected water and carbon dioxide. Instead, Marnie, scientists believe it has molecules of carbon in its atmosphere, which is very unusual. Now, it is likely that this atmospheric carbon creates soot clouds that float through the air, and it is possible that the clouds could condense and form, get this, diamonds.
0: Diamonds. So a lemon shape and an atmosphere filled with diamonds forming out of a soot cloud. That sounds unique to me. Is this a rare find?
2: Absolutely. I think it would be deemed as quite a rare find. And a planetary atmosphere like this has really never been spotted before. Now, Michael Zhang, who I mentioned earlier as one of the team from the University of Chicago who came across this planet, he explained that in order to have molecular carbon in the atmosphere, you have to get rid of pretty much everything else, all of the oxygen, all of the nitrogen. Now, this is because usually carbon will bind to other atoms like oxygen to create carbon dioxide, for example. But that has not happened in this case. And it has even more stranger features, Marnie. You know, a full year on the planet, that is the amount of time it takes to complete one full orbit around its host star, lasts only 7.8 hours. Can you imagine that? Now, Zhang himself describes the planet as a sort of evil lemon, as it is probably, you know, deep red with clouds of graphite in the atmosphere. But for now, Marnie, this evil lemon remains a mystery.
0: Ah, okay. So we've got a lemon-shaped planet with an atmosphere full of graphite and diamonds. It certainly sounds like something out of a sci-fi film. Thank you so much, Michael. For extra fruitiness, can I share with you that the massive dust cloud at the centre of the Milky Way, known as Sagittarius B2, contains a vast amount of something called ethyl formate, which is a key chemical that makes up the taste of raspberries. So, still to come on the show, vegetables that aren't, but that might be immortal. That's coming up after this.
7: Hello, Lucy here, and it's time for this week's Unexpected Elements quiz. The animal world is home to some fearsome creatures, but one in particular trumps the rest: mothers. It's said that mums would kill for their kids, and in the animal kingdom, this is often true. But mice mothers at least have the decency to give out a warning first. Mice that are expecting or have recently given birth have a unique way of sending a message to strange male mice to warn them of the possibly painful consequences of coming near their kids. So my question is, what form does this message take? A. Banana-scented urine, B. Orange-coloured sweat, or C. A circle of berries around their nest? That's how the new mice mothers warn male mice away from their babies. A. Banana-scented urine, B. Orange-coloured sweat, or C. A circle of berries around their nest. Have a think, and I'll be back soon with the answer.
0: You're listening to Unexpected Elements from the BBC World Service, where this week we've been focused on the fruit and veg section of science, inspired by the headline of the loss of most of the prized Alfonso mango crop, which got us thinking sea cucumbers. You may think this link is tenuous when I reveal that these are creatures, not one of your five a day. Yes, they are in fact animals, but I know you'll forgive us when you hear that, according to a new study, they might be immortal. To tell us more, we're joined by Dr. Annie Mercier from the Memorial University of Newfoundland. Annie, welcome to the show.
8: Thank you for having me.
0: Sea cucumbers. I know that you've spent decades studying them. Just to clarify, are they called sea cucumbers because they live in the sea and they look like cucumbers?
8: Yeah, I would think that's probably the case. Most of them do look like a sea cucumber in the sense that they're cylinders. But yeah, some of them are not looking like cucumbers at all. Many of them have tentacles, and some of them are kind of sticky, slimy. There's all sorts of different textures and different colors. Some of them are brown, orange, yellow.
0: Okay. Now, I want to start with your newly published research. And in that, you've studied amputated fragments of sea cucumbers for more than 3 years. What brought you to start studying discarded bits of sea cucumber?
8: It kind of dates back quite a while ago. This lab member actually noticed that on the sides of a glass tank, there were still some bits and pieces of a formerly present sea cucumber there. And that's quite normal because a little bit like sea stars, sea urchins, they all have these tiny 2 feet or podia. And when you take them away from a surface, sometimes these tiny podia actually tear off and they stay on the surface because they were really tightly attached. But the weird thing about these were that they had been there for days and weeks and still hung on to the side of the tank where they should have degraded because they were just bits of flesh. And we said, you know, we need to grow them, put them aside and see how long they will actually be maintained looking very fresh and all that. And so that went on for several months and eventually several years. And we said, you know, there's something weird there.
0: Okay. Because, you know, if I, heaven forbid, lost a toe, I know exactly what would happen to the toe, and it certainly wouldn't carry on living its independent life from me. It would disintegrate. Do we know why these discarded feet didn't just die? Why they stay alive?
8: That's probably the main question that we have right now. So now that we're sure that there's no doubt about the fact that they do survive, in what form is it really alive or not? That's why we kind of fondly call them zombies, because we're not sure exactly what type of life this is. Some of these fragments actually grew. So we're like, there's metabolism of some sort happening there. They were also integrating some nutrients from the seawater, so absorbing nutrients. Why is probably multi-layered, and we've not discovered the full underlying mechanisms yet.
0: I mean, how long do sea cucumbers live? And can these fragments, if you left them and they had an okay time, do they eventually grow an entire new sea cucumber?
8: We've studied them for 3 years and beyond. So it doesn't seem like a means of reproduction, but it's probably an artifact of a really remarkable capacity that this particular species has. They do have the capacity when they expel their internal organs to regrow them. They have the capacity to split in two, and then each half will become a new individual, a clone, two clones. We know that sea cucumbers are long-lived. They have been proposed to not necessarily die of old age. There's this story going on about sea cucumbers, especially the northern cold water species, where it's hard to see any of these actually dying. So they live long, so in the order of decades and probably beyond a century. They're remarkable in many ways, but to have actual bits of tissues continue to live on their own, that was kind of another thing altogether.
0: Annie, you've mentioned that these sea cucumbers have some quite impressive regenerative capacities. They can regenerate organs, right?
8: Yes, it's really well documented. They have what we call evisceration. So they might do this to actually distract a predator. So they let go of their internal organs to kind of keep the predator occupied as they move away. But by doing so, they end up being essentially an empty shell, an empty body. And so they do regrow them in a few days or weeks, and they will grow back their intestine, their gonad, and so forth. And some species are even known to do this seasonally. So there's kind of a cycle to kind of keep the energy lower in more difficult seasons. And some people say it's also to perhaps get rid of parasites in that way.
0: So the ultimate detox.
8: Yes, exactly. So let's grow back a fresh set of intestine and reproductive organs and all that. So that's part of the mystique, a little bit, of sea cucumbers as well.
0: Right. Can you imagine if we were being mugged and our response was to take all of our internal organs and throw it at the people trying to steal your phone and run away?
8: Yes, some species actually have specialized organs called Cuvierian tubules. There's like sticky white spaghetti-like organs that they throw from the backside to the predators, and the predators become entangled and they have to work out sometimes a number of hours just to get rid of this sticky spaghetti.
1: Annie, here in Singapore where I am and across Asia, especially in China, sea cucumbers are a highly prized delicacy. So I'm wondering, how many species of sea cucumber do we actually eat? And is our consumption of them causing any problems?
8: In terms of number of total species of sea cucumbers, we think around 1,800. And among those, about 80 to 90 are fished commercially. And yes, the commercial species are not doing so well, unfortunately. The intense fisheries are depleting populations, and they're not easy to come back from that exploitation. Hopefully, we can find solutions for the exploited species, because that's definitely a concern.
2: Annie, it seems that we have loads of sea cucumbers, you know, all the way across from Singapore to Kenya to Canada. Say, you know, how important are sea cucumbers to the ocean ecosystem?
8: They're extremely important. Ecologically speaking, different types of sea cucumbers actually can rework the sediment. So some of them are what we call deposit feeders, and they will actually sift the organic matter. And in doing so, they do something very similar to earthworms. So they kind of rework the sediment and they oxygenate the sediment. And there's also studies that have shown that the presence of sea cucumber is helpful in kind of managing the microbial communities. And so they discovered that if they remove the sea cucumbers, let's say from some coral reefs, then the corals have more disease.
0: Annie, I feel like we could carry on talking about sea cucumbers, but unfortunately we are out of time. So thank you so much for sharing everything you've shared and, you know, spreading a world of sea cucumber wonder to Unexpected Elements listeners.
8: Well, it was a pleasure, and hopefully it makes everyone aware of them and keen to protect them, because they do need our protection to continue to have a beneficial role in the ocean.
0: So Alfonso mangoes and their shortage has led us via lemon exoplanets and durian electronic components to a glimpse of the eternal life offered by sea cucumber offcuts. Still to come on the show, a destructive African invasive? Do plants ever die of old age? And did El Niño do for an ancient Peruvian civilization?
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0: Coming up after the news, why have Australian crayfish made themselves comfortable in rivers in southern Africa, and what are these invasives doing to their new homes? We discuss the life expectancy of a houseplant. If yours dies, maybe it was irregular watering, maybe it was just old age. Plus, with a strong El Niño forecast for the coming season, we look at how they shaped ancient Peruvian town planning over a millennium ago.
11: BBC News with Danielle Yawovietska. Russia has called the overnight Ukrainian drone attack on St. Petersburg unprecedented in scale. It comes on the final day of the prestigious International Economic Forum hosted each year by Russia's second city. Ukraine says its drones hit weapons arsenals, a naval base, and an oil depot and terminal. For the first time, residents were told to remain indoors. Iran has accused the US of discriminatory treatment and violating its obligations as a World Cup host for refusing visas to some of its football team's delegation. It said 15 members of the Iranian party had been refused US visas, but not the players. Bahrain and Kuwait have condemned Iran's latest attacks, with both Gulf states saying they'd successfully repelled drone and missile fire. Tehran called them retaliation for earlier

0: The evacuation of foreign migrants from South Africa is continuing following a surge in attacks on immigrants. A group of 140 people are being taken home by bus. Reports from Somalia say security forces are carrying out operations to recover illegal weapons used in recent clashes in Mogadishu. Police say the search is focused on the opposition stronghold in the capital's Abdiaziz district. The leader of India's new youth movement, the Cockroach Junta Party, or CJP, has told its first rally in Delhi that the government can delete their posts but not their presence. BBC News.
1: This is Unexpected Elements from the BBC World Service. I'm Marnie Chesterton in the UK, and with me are a couple of tip-top science broadcasters. I say with me, but I do mean that in the spirit of radio and metaphor. Team, can you introduce yourselves? Name and location, please.
2: Sandy Young in Singapore.
3: And I'm Michael Kaloki in Nairobi, Kenya.
1: Each week, the team like to make space for a story that might otherwise pass us by. And it's often something that one of us brings from our part of the world to share with the global audience. Now, it doesn't have to fit in with the theme of the show, but there will be prizes if it does. And by prizes, I mean entirely pointless points. You can't use them, you can't sell them, you can't use them to get a prize. I don't know, you can't swap them for anything. Enticing, isn't it, Michael? Because you're going to be bringing something out from under the radar today.
3: Well, I'm looking to see how many points I can get today. I have an interesting story for you, Marnie, about a pest that is invading Africa's rivers, and researchers are starting to worry about its impact.
1: That does not sound good. Never sounds good with invaders. Who is the invader?
3: It's a red claw crayfish. A bit of a tongue twister there, but it's red claw crayfish. Now, it's native to northern Australia and Papua New Guinea, thousands of miles away from the African continent.
1: And I'm assuming they didn't just make their way across by swimming.
3: No, they didn't. Like many invasive species, it was introduced to rivers in southern Africa by humans in 1993, I should say, for aquaculture projects, which are basically water farms. Now, they were meant to stay contained within these farms, but it didn't take long until some started to escape. It's possible that the first escapees were in Eswatini, where they made their way into a river called the Inkomati River system, which flows into Mozambique.
1: Okay, and have they spread any further into rivers since then?
3: Yes, they have, and they are spreading so quickly that it's now causing some alarm. Researchers now think they're moving about 6 kilometers a year, and in times when it floods, they can even travel up to 49 kilometers downstream. Dr. Josie South, a professor at the University of Leeds in the UK and Stellenbosch University in South Africa, is worried that within the next 10 years, they could invade the Okavango Delta in Botswana, which is home to many endangered species like the yellow-bellied bream. So it would be, Marnie, a real risk to those species if the crayfish make it there.
1: What kind of risk? I mean, what kind of issues are these invasives causing in the ecosystems?
3: Well, the problem is, Marnie, that apart from Antarctica, Africa is the only continent that doesn't have any natural predator for the crayfish, so it's easy for them to thrive. They are also called a shredder species. This is because they chop up leaf litter, which results in some nutrients, I should say more nutrients, entering the water, which can also disturb the ecosystem. Now, they also shred fishing nets, destroying them, and they eat a lot of native fish as well, like tilapia and yellowfish. Now, the fishers in Zambia, for example, are losing around $250,000 a year.
2: Wow, these crayfish sound really destructive. Do we know if there's any way to control these populations and to stop them from spreading further?
3: Well, Sandy, it's a very difficult problem as they're so widespread now and the river systems they live in are so complex. Dr. Josie South is exploring whether a highly specific artificial virus could be created that would make the crayfish infertile so they can't breed anymore. But, you know, this would require quite a lot of testing to make sure it doesn't affect any other wildlife. But, you know, there's some positive news. Just recently, authorities in Malawi are now

0: announced that they have effectively ended the smuggling of red claw crayfish into their country from Zambia. Now, they are smuggled so that they can be sold at markets and to Asian restaurants, but stronger monitoring at the country's borders and at markets and river systems means Malawi is now keeping on top of keeping their waters free of this invader.
1: And Michael, now for the utterly worthless bonus point, is there any way you can connect this to our fruity theme?
0: I'm going to get all the points this time around.
1: Panelists often are, which is crazy.
0: I mean, who doesn't like a point?
1: Who doesn't like a point? I should make a star chart, I think. Stars,
0: please,
1: there we go.
0: Do.
1: You'll get a gold star if you can link this to the theme of the devastation of the Alfonso mango crop.
0: Okay, here goes. Let me know what you think, Marnie. Technically, mangoes have become a kind of invader because they're native to South Asia and now they grow in places all over the world, including my farm here in Kenya. So there you go, mangoes and crayfish. But let me add this in, Marnie. Did you know that crayfish are omnivores and they have the potential to eat fruit?
1: I didn't know that, but did you know that mangoes and crayfish go very well together in a salad?
0: I hadn't thought of that.
1: It's weirdly true. We've heard before on this show, we've covered the subject of invasives, and listeners have sent us these brilliant examples of when eating your invasive species is a really good strategy. And where I live, we get invasive crayfish in the rivers near my parents, and one of the local restaurants has added them to the menu.
2: I feel like I've had a salad with mango and crayfish in it. That was really good.
1: It's a classic.
2: You can start something in Kenya, Michael.
0: You know, that would be quite interesting. I'm just thinking about it. Crayfish, mangoes, and I don't know why I was leaning towards the sea cucumbers, but anyway, no, let me not go there. Let's just leave it at that.
1: Okay, maximum points for everyone. Thank you very much. And just a reminder that if any of our listeners have any exciting recipes involving invasive species, unexpected@bbc.co.uk is the address for getting in touch with the show. Talking of which, let's take a moment to see what's in the inbox. A couple of weeks ago, I looked at a study on how engaging with the arts in our later years could be as effective for slowing down aging as movement and exercise is. And it's got many of you thinking, including listener Bill. Michael, could you read this, please?
0: So Bill says, "Dear Marnie and Co., I was very interested to hear your piece about the arts helping slow down aging. Some people, like myself, who are involved with making visual arts, find the process of painting very therapeutic, and I always have done since primary school days, when you are allowed to, in quotes, lose yourself, painting a harvest field or a jungle using powder paints. Going to art galleries in itself is both physical and mental relaxation. Certainly, apart from minor aches and pains, I don't feel, in quotes again, being 78 years old all that often. Thanks for a very interesting program. Signed, Bill."
1: Oh, thank you, Bill. That's a lovely message. And I'm glad Bill is enjoying himself. And I'm glad that art for art's sake is now art for health's sake as well. What about you two, Sandy, Michael? Do either of you take time out of your busy schedules as science journalists or, in Michael, your case, mango farmer, to paint and craft?
0: Mine is quite some may say here in Kenya, a unique kind of craft that is a hobby for me, and that's ice carving. That's how I end up relaxing. It's difficult to carve ice here in Kenya, usually because of the weather, but when I get the opportunity, I do take part in events. So for me, my therapeutic craft is ice carving.
1: That, you just get more and more eclectic by the moment. Ice carving. Wow. I mean, presumably...
2: I have so many questions.
1: Yes. Yeah, go on, Sandy.
2: Where do you get the ice from?
0: That's the thing. It's difficult to get ice that, say, you'd find in places like in Finland where, you know, I've participated at events in the past and places like Canada or Italy. But, you know, like places like Finland, they just sort of dig it out of the lake. So for me here, basically just sort of put it in the fridge, put some water in the fridge and then, you know, see what you can do with it. But of course, it's not the same. It's a bit difficult to do it here. But also because of the weather outside is quite hot.
1: Well, that was my next question. It's usually 30 plus degrees C in Nairobi. And, you know, you take your ice out of the fridge freezer to carve and then you've got a puddle fairly quickly afterwards.
0: It's usually 20 plus, I would say, between maybe 20 to 25. Still, the ice just melts really quickly. I remember once when I did an exhibition and sort of the theme is make to evaporate. Just sort of make them quickly and then these pieces evaporate in the grass. And that's part of that craft as well. You make it and you lose it.
1: Do you use a chainsaw?
0: Actually, yes. So when using ice, you use chainsaw. And an interesting tool that you use, not many people would be familiar with or know that, is an iron, like an iron box that you use to iron your clothes. So yeah. You use that to melt the water onto one piece of ice when you want to fuse it with another piece of ice. So we have also other tools that I think remain nameless. I don't think some of those tools really have names that ice carvers have come up with that assist in ice carving. Something that looks like a rake. Something also that looks like a curved knife. So like a dagger that you would use, just depending on what you want to do.
2: What's your favorite thing to carve?
0: It's difficult to carve because in ice carving, part of what you do is carving pieces. So you make one piece and then fuse it with another and then fuse it with another and then cut this one. But with the weather here, it's difficult to do that. So my favorite pieces would be pieces maybe I've done outside Kenya. And the one that I loved the most was spider web, which was at an event in Finland many years ago. I did that with an artist called Timo Koivisto. He's a Finnish ice carver. That was my most favorite piece ever done.
1: Right, top that, Sandy.
2: I can't. I have a really boring answer. So let's just move on.
1: Okay, moving on. We have in our inbox more excellent frog photos from you. Do keep them coming. They are always a joy. They always make us smile. So thank you to Kristen for sending in a beautiful tiny frog photo. And it's a frog that is smaller than a rivet. So thank you to everyone for getting in touch. If you'd like to send us a message about anything you've heard today, you can email unexpected@bbc.co.uk or the WhatsApp number is +44 330 678 3080. We also love a letter or a postcard. You can send those to Unexpected, BBC World Service, Cardiff, CF10, 4GA in the UK. Still to come, what is El Niño and how did the ancient Moche civilization in Peru try and deal with it? That's after this.
3: Hello again, Lucy here, back with the answer to this week's quiz. Earlier, I asked you, how do new mice mothers warn male mice to stay away from their babies? A, banana-scented urine. B, orange-coloured sweat. Or C, a circle of berries around their nest. The answer is A, banana-scented urine. Scientists discovered a banana-scented chemical in the urine of pregnant and recently pregnant mice called amyl acetate. When exposed to it, male mice showed unusually high levels of stress, probably because, according to the researchers, this chemical means, if you come any closer, I will beat you up, which I think would stress anyone out. Although, given that male mice often eat the babies of other mice, I'd say the aggressive messaging is probably warranted. So, if you come across a stressed-out new mum who seems to be leaving a banana-scented aroma in her wake, maybe give her some space? For both your sakes.
1: Now it's time in the show where we use everything in our powers to try and answer those tricksy science questions that AI tools just won't answer. Think of us as scientific matchmakers, pairing your musing to an expert who's really put in the years to finding the answer to your question. It's time for Ask the Unexpected. And our question this week comes from a regular listener of the show, Liz from London. Liz's dying houseplants got her thinking about how plants in the wild die. Do they mostly die of old age, or does something else come for them? To find out, we tapped into our scientific speed dial and gave Dr. Naomi Fraga, Director of Conservation Programs at the California Botanic Garden, a call.
4: Before we get to death, I think it's important to think about actually how plants can be very long-lived. So some plants live a very, very long time, like many thousands of years. But of course, plants do experience death frequently. Sometimes it's due to natural causes. So when a plant is a seedling, they're very vulnerable. They could easily dry out. They can get overcrowded or shaded by other plants. They could get eaten by an animal or just trampled on. By the time a plant gets to an adult stage, you know, maybe they have a lot more resilience, maybe they've developed some wood and they're a little bit more hardy, they can still be susceptible to death. And that could come from a range of things like disease. There are boring insects that can drive a plant to death, but sometimes it's actually at the hands of people. Plants often die when their habitat has been modified or destroyed. We're living in a time of biodiversity extinction. And so when you think about plant death, it actually relates to this very phenomenon.
1: So human interaction seems to play a large role in plants' susceptibility to death. Michael, Sandy, listener Liz was inspired to write in her question because of her dying houseplants. I've got to say, either of you green-fingered or are you adept at killing houseplants and can tell her how to do it?
2: I once killed a cactus, so we all know how hardy those plants are.
1: Wow, that is advanced level plant killing. I know because Michael has a farm that Michael knows how to look after plants. Because otherwise,
2: give Michael all your points,
1: all the gold stars to Michael.
0: It happens all the time, Marnie. I wouldn't say that as a farmer that you're always on it, you always have it together, because many a times you lose plants. You know, you plant something and then the week after next, you've expected it to be doing well, at least coming out of the soil, and then nothing happens. Sometimes you have a plant that is doing really well and you think you're going to get a good harvest, and then it just withers away.
1: Well, another thing to bear in mind is that I'm constantly talking about these amazingly long-lived plants. So I'm thinking of redwoods that can live for thousands of years. And we talk about them on science shows because they are outliers and it's so majestic that something can live to 6,000 years. A cherry tree will usually live to about 40 years. There are some things that are just short-lived. You know, plants sometimes live for a year and that's their actual lifespan. So I will give our listener Liz one final word of comfort, which is that in the Royal Botanic Gardens Kew, home of some of the most amazing plant scientists in the world, and these people can do these amazing feats of plant breeding. And I said, have you ever killed anything? And one of the guys looked at me and he says, the secret is that in order to learn how to grow any species, we have killed that species at least twice. Thank you, Liz, so much for the question. And thank you, Dr. Naomi Fraga, for the answer. Listeners, have you got a question? Is there anything that we can help you out with? The email address is unexpected@bbc.co.uk, or you can send us a WhatsApp voice note or a message. Just text it or speak it to +44 330 678 3080. Now, we started this science show with the news that the king of mangoes, the Alfonso, has been devastated in India by a weather phenomenon called El Niño. And we haven't really had a chance to dig into that, which I can do now with the help of the BBC's audio archives. So, according to the UN this week, the poor mango season was just the beginning. A new phase of the El Niño weather pattern could begin in a matter of weeks. But how does an El Niño start? From the BBC World Service's Inside Science last week, here's Amanda Maycock, a climatologist from Leeds University, with the beginnings.
5: Typically in the Pacific, the winds blow from the east towards the west and drive the warm waters towards what we call the warm pool region near the Philippines. And in the eastern side, we have the upwelling of cold, deep waters, which are very nutrient rich. But when we have the onset of an El Nino event, like we're seeing at the moment, those winds slow down. And so that blowing of the waters is reduced. We've also seen over the last 6 months or so a buildup of very warm waters underneath the surface of the ocean, about a couple of 100 meters below the surface. We've now got a very large body of water, which with temperatures that are more than 6 degrees above normal. So that's kind of sitting there waiting to emerge up to the surface.
1: So that oof was from host Roland Pease, because 6 degrees above the normal ocean temperature is a lot. And normally, if you've got above 2 degrees above ocean temperature, you can expect an El Nino. And that's the 2 degrees above is the borderline for a super El Nino. So how this happens is that this weather party has moved a whole load of extra heat and water vapor from the west side of the Pacific Basin to the east. And this has global implications.
5: So the Pacific is a bit like an engine house for the climate system. All of that strong convective activity and that heat exchange really drives the whole global climate system. So, yes, we would typically expect to see flooding in parts of northern Peru and southern Ecuador. We would have droughts in Indonesia and in the Amazon basin. But even further afield, we see changes to rainfall in Africa. We'd expect to see drought in southern Africa and in Australia as well.
1: Michael, Sandy, what does an El Nino year mean for your bit of the world?
2: Yeah, so here in Southeast Asia, El Nino is expected to hit us pretty bad this summer. They keep talking about it on the news. And what that means is that we can expect it to be a lot hotter and drier. I think many health experts in the region are worried because many countries are already suffering from a fuel crisis due to the Iran war. So it's going to be even more challenging to keep people cool and at healthy temperatures.
1: Michael, what about Kenya?
0: I think here in Kenya, for many, when they hear the phrase El Nino, it basically sparks a cautionary note for them, because Kenya has experienced significant negative impacts during El Nino periods. Basically, during El Nino, a lot of times you experience enhanced rains. I think many Kenyans and people in East Africa would remember 1997, 1998 period, where the region experienced perhaps the most extraordinary heavy rains, where there was damage worth millions of dollars.
1: Yeah.
0: And basically the country's infrastructure was almost paralyzed.
2: Yeah, no, that's really interesting, because I feel like we're on the opposite end. So you guys get more rains and we get less. But I do remember 1997 and 1998 was especially bad. We had really bad haze. And I remember that because they actually shut school for a couple of days, which made me very happy.
1: So the 97-98 year sticks in a lot of people's minds as the first big super El Nino. I think that's when it registered first on a lot of people's radars. But I was looking into the figures. El Nino in 2015-16 caused over $3 trillion in economic damage. I was thinking, that's a lot. And are there lessons to be learned from the past? Here's geographer at King's College London, George Adamson.
6: So you may not know this, but El Nino-related climate extremes have been implicated in the collapse of Egyptian civilizations, in the collapse of dynasties in Peru, in the expanse of the European colonists during the 18th and 19th century, on the turning of the Second World War, and even on the England cricket team.
1: Yes, so collapse of the Egyptian Empire and the England cricket team. George Adamson mentioned Peruvian civilizations, which is interesting because in Peru, Edgar Bracamonte is director of the Royal Tomb of Sipan Museum. And for the BBC's climate show, The Climate Question, here he is explaining how an early civilization, the Moche, dealt with El Nino.
7: Es una cultura que se desarrolla en la costa norte del Perú.
8: The Mocheca civilization flourished on the north coast of Peru between the 1st and 8th century AD. They experienced El Nino, but they didn't necessarily see it as a threat. They incorporated El Nino into their worldview and their lives.
9: El patrón de asentamiento es generalmente asociado.
8: Take the sites they selected for their settlements. They didn't put them in the river basin. They looked for higher ground. places that didn't flood, like high rocky ground. So the opposite of the modern cities in northern Peru. Archaeologists have shown that the Mochicas didn't lose many homes to flooding.
2: Oh, wow. So they were actually doing town planning 1,500 years ago?
1: Yes, I think that that's exactly it. These Moche had their capital, a good 50 miles from the coast, I think. And there is evidence that they moved their capital there in response to a massive flood.
0: And Marnie, what happened to the Moche civilization?
1: So it ended, and wouldn't you know, Michael, a super El Nino event is implicated. So there is this really fascinating suggestion from ice core research that the warmer climate meant that the usual snowfall fell as rain instead of snow. And where they'd moved their capital to, they were in this place that needed melting snowfall off the mountain to supply their water. And instead of that, they got a flood for 30 days and then a drought that lasted 30 years. And that did for them in the end. So combine the effects of climate change with this year's predicted El Nino event, and 2027 is set to be the warmest year on record. If there's anything we can do to prepare for the floods, the droughts and the wildfires being forecast, it's always cheaper than rebuilding afterwards. We started with a shortage of a delicious kind of mango, and we've finished with some pretty strong global predictions for a super El Nino coming everyone's way. I'm going to ask you both to pick your top fact from the show. Sandy Ong in Singapore, top fact that you've taken from today.
2: Oh gosh, it has to be that sea cucumbers expel their internal organs.
1: Michael Koloki in Kenya, same to you?
0: That was exactly what I was going to say, because I mean, that's super strange.
1: Thank you both so much for joining me for some juicy chat. I'm Marnie Chasterton. The producer was Sophie Ormiston with Lucy Davis, Alice Lipscomb-Southwell and Robbie Wojciechowski. Join us next week for more Unexpected Elements.
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0: Hello, I'm James Reynolds. Welcome to BBC Conversations. This week, three women join me to discuss a sensitive subject that's not often talked about, injuries experienced during childbirth. After giving birth, millions of women around the world are left dealing with life-changing damage to their bodies that can even lead to social stigma. In our conversation, Geeta, Karen and Jill share their experiences.
1: You really have to struggle not to feel ashamed that your body has failed you, because you're led to believe as a woman that this is sort of what we're here to do, is to get pregnant and give birth to babies easily and without any problems afterwards.
0: We also bring together health professionals helping women to rebuild their lives and to educate their communities. That's BBC Conversations after the latest news.
2: BBC News with Govinda Gill. Russia has called the overnight Ukrainian drone attack on St. Petersburg and surrounding region unprecedented in scale. It comes on the final day of the prestigious International Economic Forum hosted each year by Russia's second city. Ukraine says its drones hit weapons arsenals, a naval base and an oil depot and terminal. Vitaly Shevchenko is in Kyiv.
3: Speaking at the forum, President Putin acknowledged that the Ukrainians had achieved what they wanted by creating some noise and smoke. On the forum's final day, St. Petersburg came under another drone attack, which the local authorities described as unprecedented. Vladimir Putin's rule relies on a sense of calm and stability, but the past few days in St. Petersburg showcased Ukraine's ability to wreak havoc in Russia.
2: Iran has accused the United States of discriminatory treatment and violating its obligations as a World Cup host for refusing visas to some of its national football team's delegation. Iranian TV said 15 members had been refused US visas, although all players have been granted the required documents. Washington had earlier said it would refuse permits to anyone linked to the Revolutionary Guards. Bahrain and Kuwait have condemned the Iranian attacks on their countries on Saturday, with both Gulf states saying they had successfully repelled drone and missile fire. Iran said it was retaliation for earlier US attacks on Iranian coastal radar facilities near the Strait of Hormuz. Joe Inwood reports.
4: Once again, the fragile ceasefire is tested. Footage released by US Central Command shows Iranian radar positions being destroyed. Those strikes were soon followed by retaliatory missiles launched from Iran towards Kuwait and Bahrain. The US claims six were shot down and one failed. Both Gulf states condemned the attacks, which Iran said were targeting US military bases. It follows weeks of speculation, often fueled by President Trump, about a deal to bring the war to an end.
2: Pope Leo's begun his trip to Spain by urging politicians not to seek short-term popularity by exploiting divisions. He criticised what he called the sterile simplifications often deployed in political discourse and urged all leaders to respect human dignity.
5: Our age, seemingly shaken by terrible imbalances and conflicts, cries out from its depths for peace, for a new understanding of the human person and its inviolable dignity, for a civilization of love.
2: His prior statements on immigration have angered, among others, President Trump. But ironically, one of those who stood and applauded Leo was the leader of the far-right Vox Party, who's led for Spain to reverse its liberal immigration policy. BBC News. State media in Armenia are reporting the arrest of six candidates for a pro-Russia party who are due to stand in Sunday's crucial general election. They are members of the Strong Armenia bloc led by the Russian-Armenian billionaire Samvel Karapetyan. He's under house arrest following accusations of sedition. Reports from Somalia say security forces are carrying out operations to recover illegal weapons used in recent clashes in the capital, Mogadishu. The search is focused on an opposition stronghold. There's relative calm in the city centre, with businesses reopening after 2 days of fierce fighting between government forces and opposition fighters. Hundreds of students gathered in Delhi for the first street protest organised by India's new youth movement, the Cockroach Janata Party. Its leader, Abhijit Dibgay, told his followers that the protest was about the future of the country. Azadeh Mushiri was at the rally.
6: Surrounded by crowds of supporters, Mr. Abhijit Dibke accused the government of viewing them as insects, but insisted that they'd proven themselves capable of fighting for their rights. The Cockroach Janta Party may have started as an online meme 3 weeks ago, but it's now capable of mobilising hundreds of people. Its first protest called for the resignation of the Education Minister over a series of controversies and the leak of a national exam. It's unclear where the protest movement goes from here, but Mr. Dibke believes the Cockroach Party now represents the voice of India's youth.
2: A wolf which attacked a woman in northern Germany has probably died, according to the region's environment agency. The 65-year-old had tried to help the animal, which she thought was stuck in a Hamburg shopping mall. It later bit her before escaping. The wolf was captured and fitted with a tracking device before being released again. Hamburg's environment agency said the device's signal had abruptly vanished. BBC News.
0: Hello, I'm James Reynolds, and this time in BBC Conversations, our guests share their experiences of a sensitive and rarely talked about subject, childbirth injuries. Before we get into our conversations, I should warn you that we're going to be discussing the physical impact of childbirth. That, of course, means that we will have to include some detailed biological descriptions. Research suggests that one in three women experience health problems after giving birth, and some 90% have some degree of physical tissue tearing during vaginal childbirth. While many of these injuries do heal quickly, millions of women around the world sustain trauma that can have an impact on their long-term physical, psychological, and social well-being. Later, we'll bring together health professionals, including a surgeon in the Democratic Republic of Congo. But we'll hear firstly from three women here in the UK who each suffered life-changing injuries when giving birth. Let's meet Jill, Karen and Geeta. She was injured 17 years ago when having her first child.
7: During the delivery, unfortunately, there was fetal distress and I had a traumatic forceps delivery, which left me with what's known as a 3C perineal tear. It's also known as an obstetric anal sphincter injury. And I suffered my first episode of bowel incontinence the very next day. From then till now, I've been incontinent and suffer from pain due to nerve damage. And it really just had a huge ripple effect on my entire life. I found it difficult to leave the house. I lost my self-esteem and confidence, and it was very isolating. I also lost my career as a lawyer that I'd worked so hard to achieve. So, yeah, it did have a huge impact.
8: Just to echo what Geeta was saying, my story was quite similar. My pregnancy was unremarkable. I went into labour with my first child, and unfortunately, again, it was fetal distress. I had a very urgent forceps delivery. Mine had actually resulted in a rectal and vagina tear, so I actually started passing faeces through my vagina, which was very distressing. That happened a few days after birth, but I'd been examined, told I was fine, was sent home. I then got readmitted. I was extremely unwell, had a really, really nasty infection and had to be taken to a different hospital to be repaired. I had my new baby. She was breastfeeding exclusively. It was awfully traumatic for me and my husband. I still remember me going off in an ambulance with her and my husband had to follow in the car. It was horrendous. And I was taken to theatre and I was told, when you wake up, you'll have a stoma. So they gave me a stoma bag and a leaflet and said, this is what you're going to have to get used to. This is going to be your new life. I didn't have a stoma. I was able to remain functional, but I still have issues to this day. This was 15 years ago that happened. I still have issues with incontinence, with pain, and the psychological impact. So for me, I'm very, very happy when people have new babies, but I can't sit there and listen to birth stories. It's a real trigger for me. So there are lots of things that still impact my life. Yeah, it's been quite a lonely, isolating and taboo experience. It's really hard. If you have a sore knee, you can bring that up at dinner. People will talk about your knee pain, but it's really hard to bring this up sometimes. And it's traumatic for the family around me as well. So it's really hard sometimes to know when and how to bring this kind of thing up. But I'm really, really happy that the BBC is starting to talk about this. People are bringing it out of that taboo bracket and it's coming out into conversation. I really hope somebody's listening to this and feels empowered to reach out.
1: You know, I've been listening to Geeta and to Karen and all of it resonates. Very similar sort of situation. Easy pregnancy, gave birth to a premature baby. He was 6 weeks early, resulted in a forceps delivery, which resulted in a fourth degree tear and a rectovaginal fistula. So a fistula is an abnormal connection in the body. Mine was between the rectum and the vagina, just like Karen has described. And just like Karen, I also ended up with a permanent colostomy, which is a type of stoma. And a stoma is a bowel diversion surgery. Just like Geeta and like Karen, I was left with extremely severe mental health problems, including PTSD. And just like Geeta, I lost my job. So I was actually a frontline police officer and I lost my job as a result of all my injuries and my mental health problems. I remember saying to some friends, you know, I've had some difficulties after the birth, and there was sort of like whispers, oh yes, I did hear that so-and-so's mum had a bit of a problem, but I'm not really sure what happened. And, you know, there was nobody to talk to about it, and it's very isolating and it's very lonely. You really have to struggle not to feel ashamed that your body has failed you, because you're led to believe as a woman that this is sort of what we're here to do, is to get pregnant and give birth to babies easily and without any problems afterwards. But like Geeta and Karen have touched on, you know, there's been so much work done by so many people in different organisations over the last 10, 15 years that it isn't becoming the taboo that it was, and women are seeking more help because it's something that just happens to you and it's not our fault, and it is very common, unfortunately. But you can recover. I'm a great believer in people being able to turn their life around.
0: Tell us then, Jill, how your life is right now.
1: So my life right now is great. You know, I'm very privileged. I'm very fortunate that I literally just have a stoma. I did manage to turn my life around physically and mentally. In 2023, I became the first person in the world to swim the English Channel solo with a stoma. I beat the men, can I just say that? It's very important to get that in.
0: You have to get that in.
1: And I've set up a charity actually called Chameleon Buddies, which supports women in the UK, but predominantly in Kenya, to adapt to living with a childbirth injury or a stoma. What we're all about is peer support, which, as I think as we're talking about now, it's really, really important to have a sense of community. Last year, a group of 17 women climbed Kilimanjaro, the vast majority of us with childbirth injury or trauma or stomas, to raise money for the charity. And that was giving people an opportunity to turn their negative situation and their trauma into something positive, which was really empowering.
0: Going back to Geeta, our first guest, how did you deal with the fact that you were suffering from extreme injuries at the same time you had a little baby to look after?
7: So it was very difficult. It was very difficult. You know, you're constantly rushing to the bathroom, you're having accidents, and actually things got so bad, I needed to move in with my parents, which wasn't the part of my plan at all, for that extra support. But my mum, who was luckily a doctor, she was able to then advocate for me to get the care that I needed. As both Karen and Jill have said, it is very isolating. When your friends are going to baby groups and doing all normal activities, you know, my life revolved around hospital appointments for both myself and my daughter Maya, because unfortunately she was injured as well.
0: And Karen, how then did you deal with the fact that you were injured, you had a small baby, and no doubt every time you went online there were pictures of perfect lives out there, which must be very hard to look at?
8: It was really challenging. And for me, there was actually a moment where I actually looked online. I thought, surely there must be other women out here that have had this. So I searched for rectovaginal fistula and birth injury. And I was actually redirected to a site that supported women in sub-Saharan Africa with this. And the first line said, this has been eradicated in the Western world due to our high levels of medical care. And it was quite a shock for me. I thought, wow, there's literally nobody out there. So I did find it really hard. I did pull back from all of those baby groups. I didn't make social links. It took me about 2 or 3 years actually to be able to confront that trauma and actually talk about it, but then actually build a different life that didn't revolve around those baby groups where people still talked about their birth stories, which I didn't want to do. Yes. It was really, really hard. But I have to say, for me, my husband has been incredible. He's been an amazing source of support and understanding. And I think if you have one or two really strong relationships in your life, or and sometimes they come from areas you're not really expecting them to come from, just lean into those people and speak to to them, speak to somebody about what's going on. It can be an amazing support.
1: I mean, the women that we're dealing with and the young girls that we're dealing with, who are also a lot of them undergoing FGM and early marriage, which complicates pregnancies even further, they're completely ostracised from their communities. Their husbands will leave them. Some of them have their children taken off them because they've got a bowel injury of some description as a result of having a baby. This means that the young girls can't go to school. They lose out on education. The older ones can't go to work. I mean, it's really, really catastrophic, the impact that childbirth injuries have on women in countries like Kenya. And that's why it's really important that we give them the opportunities to level out that inequality and give them access to proper medical supplies and peer support. When we bring them all together for the first time in our support groups, they cannot believe that anyone else has been through the same thing as them, which I think resonates with all three of us here in this conversation, but even more so for that kind of community.
7: And I would just also just to add is that, you know, women really should not suffer in silence. Having bowel incontinence after a childbirth is not normal. So if any woman in the UK or internationally is suffering, please do go and seek support.
0: Can men understand this? Do men really get what you've been through?
8: For me, I think the answer is yes, through literally witnessing and experiencing the trauma that they see that their partners experience. They also see what their friends that have had babies are going through, and that experience is really shattered for them. For me, my husband's paternity leave, which was 2 weeks long, was taking me in and out of hospital. And so he had very limited special time with that new baby. It was all about me, and he's never, ever complained. But that must be quite traumatic for him to see. So for me, in my experience, I would say yes. But please, can people listen to our experiences, be you male or female, just please listen. Because I've also had experiences from women when I've told them what's happened, and I've literally been either sensationalised, and people have said, oh, I can't believe that. That's awful. What about this? And sort of they're using my story as something exciting to tell somebody else, or they just don't believe me. So I think whoever you are, please listen to us and these women and learn from what we have to say would be my message.
7: And the thing I would say to learn from all of us is that, you know, education is really empowering. We do not need to be protected from information about childbirth. We need to be given information about childbirth. We need to be told our personalised risks, because then we actually can advocate for ourselves during childbirth. You know, sometimes there's nothing you can do about it. Things do go wrong sometimes, but at least if you've got that education piece of knowledge, you're not left vulnerable, and it's that vulnerability that causes the trauma.
0: And your respective kids are now all growing up. What, if anything, do you plan to tell them about the injuries that you sustained giving birth to those children?
1: I would like to answer that, if that's okay, because since my son was born, I've been open completely. Yeah. He's known literally from the age that he could understand words that this is what's happened to his mum and why it's happened. Because I think in the darkness where secrets are, that's where problems arise, and that's where stigma comes from, and lack of understanding and lack of education.
7: I agree.
1: So I think if we can't be honest with our own children and our own families, we can't expect people to be honest with the general public and with each other. So my mantra in life is no secrets, no shame, and that's certainly how my son's been brought up. And it's normalised the whole thing. You know, he doesn't feel any guilt over this, because it's not his fault, but it's important. It's part of his life story. So, yeah, there's no secrets in my house. Mm.
7: And with my daughter, Maya, she's actually got a physical injury from it on her face. So there was no hiding the story from her. And actually, she's become part of my journey. She's very proud of the work that I do, you know, to help advocate for other women.
8: I'm very honest with my children, and they know all about my story. So, yeah, I would echo what the other two ladies have said. Absolutely.
0: Just keen to hear, as we end in a couple of minutes' time, how you all are right now and what a good day looks like, even with the injuries you sustained, what enjoyment feels like in your own lives. Geeta, firstly.
7: I feel like I'm very lucky because, first of all, I started volunteering with the Mazik Foundation, and then a few years ago, I was fully supported back to my law firm. So, but now I actually am in a different role. I purely work in advocating and supporting other women in patient safety and maternity safety. So I feel very lucky now to be doing work that I'm doing. A good day is not having an accident, but that generally doesn't happen. But yeah, things have moved on.
8: For me, I work, I'm a physiotherapist by background, so I do a bit of clinical work, but also I've got a research and education role as well. A good day for me looks like getting up, having minimal pain, because I still struggle with quite a lot of pain.
7: Not having
8: a bowel accident. But what's quite interesting is I look all right, nobody really realises there's anything going on, but there's a huge scaffold of strategies sitting behind me that cover pain control, the right amount of exercise, and making sure I open my bowel before I leave the house. So the other day when I was going out early, I had to wake up an extra hour and a quarter earlier to make sure my bowel was empty. I have to eat the same things. I have to have a very rigid routine. So for me, a good day is doing all of that and not having an accident and my pain being about a 2 or 3 out of 10.
1: For me, definitely. For example, yesterday I was at work and I got a photograph sent to me by the team in Kenya of a 5-year-old holding up her little stoma bag, really pleased that she'd got one. That for me is a really good day, because it makes me realise I'm part of a community of women empowering each other, and that something positive has come out of my experience. And that is what I hold on to every single day. And that's what we're doing here today.
0: Jill, Karen and Geeta, our thanks so much to them for sharing their personal experiences so openly. And in case you were wondering about all the background sounds you heard during that conversation, it took place during our daily programme, Outside Source, which we host live from the BBC's busy newsroom here in central London. I'm James Reynolds. You're listening to BBC Conversations from the BBC World Service. In our first conversation, Jill spoke about the connection she has with women in Kenya who've been through a similar trauma. That is where we want to start our second conversation, by speaking to Dr. Vindhya Pantidana. She works in Kenya. She's also treated women in India and in Tanzania. We'll also hear from Lucien Wasingya Kasereka, a surgeon in the Democratic Republic of Congo who operates on women with birth injuries. And we'll hear from Emily Pullen, a midwife working for the National Health Service here in the UK. We begin with Dr. Pantidana in Kenya.
9: Compared to what you see in UK, childbirth injuries are much more common in this part of the world. Some which you cannot prevent with very good practice, but majority can be prevented if the women are well educated and then they were prepared. If you look at Asia, you do not get a lot of perineal birth injuries because they monitor labor and they give episiotomy. But here I have seen nobody like gives an episiotomy, and then you support only the perineum. In the end of the day, you'll get teared so bad.
10: We're trying really hard in the NHS to educate women, because I think that's one of the most important thing that women know, that this is a common thing that can happen during childbirth. There's other practices that we can do to even hold the perineum when the baby's head is crowning, even consider doing an episiotomy. So that's like a controlled cut away from the back passage if we're worried about a tear extending to that area. But we know that sometimes, no matter the best clinical practice, sometimes these obstetric injuries do happen. So sometimes that's one of those things, no matter what we've kind of done to prevent it.
11: Childbirth injuries here in Congo, they are most common because we have poor access to safe delivery. Many women, they end up like delivering at home or in the roads and in unstable areas where there is war, like in the eastern part. Some, they run to the bush and they deliver in the bush, so that we got quite a big number of childbirth injuries. Women, they end up leaking urine or stool. The community does not understand this problem as a disease. They think this is a punishment from God and this woman should go through this. And they will be stigmatized, isolated, and they will be rejected by their communities. And they will be accused as witch, that they are doing witchcraft. That is a big challenge here in Congo. And for us, we keep treating these women and we help them free of charge, because fistula, obstetric fistula, can be prevented and can be treated even free of charge.
0: Doctor, how do you help women to overcome that stigma?
11: After surgery, we do psychotherapy. We have a big team of psychologists and we've got some kind of reintegration program. We can give them seeds so that they can go back to their community. We do like social reintegration because most of them, they always lost their job. The majority, they lose their babies because during the obstructed labor, the baby, most of the time, the baby will die. And at the end, they will be stigmatized. They will be accused that they are the one who killed the baby.
12: And here in the UK, Emily Pullen, you've heard Dr. Wasingye Kasireka speak about stigma in the DRC. What do you see here?
10: I believe this is probably a hidden injury that a lot of women will suffer and perhaps not tell anyone about. From, you know, generations before us, women went through childbirth and they leaked urine after, or, you know, they couldn't go running anymore or go out on trampolines or run for the bus or whatever it might be. So I think the generations before us kind of normalized that after having a baby, that's just what your life might look like now. There's definitely a bit of a turn now. Women are kind of saying, no, I don't want to have to live my life like that, having to wear incontinence pads and not being able to live the life that they did before childbirth. So I wouldn't necessarily say it was a stigma as such, but perhaps women just haven't spoken about it. Women's health in general, pelvic health, it's not a priority in this country, sadly, still.
12: And Dr. Panthirana in Kenya, what kind of information is available to women where you are?
9: We see patients of poor, rich, middle class. The thing is, whichever the information a woman who gets pregnant is minimal. They are not prepared. So they do not know even simple things like to do pelvic floor muscle exercises, wear a belt when you are carrying maybe twins. It will support your back. Basic information.
12: Dr. Lucien Wasingye Kasireka in the Democratic Republic of Congo. How much information, how much education is there where you are for women?
11: Most of the time, the women, they always hide in the community. They just think that childbirth injuries, they have to go through that because they have delivered. Even some midwives, they will tell them, you are no longer single girls, you are now a woman. You have to go through that. And they will hide the disease. So that we are trying to work hard to do awareness, to increase awareness. We do like TV talks and radio talks to try to explain to the women about the childbirth injuries. We are getting up to 5,000 and 7,000 new cases, and most of those cases, they remain untreated in the community.
9: So we also talk in public gatherings, even the Sunday church, the mosque, because many people do not even talk about these things. You find these most affected ones, they hide themselves. So we destigmatize the community through community involvement. We go to the counties, give talks, and give the word. If anybody after giving childbirth has urine leaking or stool leaking, you come, we treat you.
10: That sounds really interesting. It's funny, you know, to hear in different countries what the challenges are. You know, yours might be in the Congo, you know, access to healthcare and diagnosis and a lot of kind of cultural beliefs. Whereas here in the UK, a lot of women, you know, deliver in a hospital setting, yet still we are also experiencing some of these challenges in terms of making sure women are diagnosed with these tears at the right time and they're repaired correctly. And again, education, whilst perhaps it's not stigmatized as much as it is in the Congo, for say, there's definitely work that we could do. Perhaps I need to start a media campaign, perhaps.
0: Emily in the UK, Vindhya in Kenya, and Lucien in the DRC. Health professionals helping to prevent and to treat birth injuries. I'm James Reynolds. 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
2: BBC News with Govinda Gill. Russia has called the overnight Ukrainian drone attack on St. Petersburg unprecedented in scale. It comes on the final day of the prestigious International Economic Forum hosted in the city. Ukraine says its drones hit weapons arsenals and a naval base. Iran's accused the US of discriminatory treatment and violating its obligations as a World Cup host for refusing visas to some of its football team's delegation. It said 15 members of the Iranian party had been refused US visas, though not the players. Pope Leo has begun his trip to Spain by urging politicians not to court popularity by exploiting divisions. He criticised what he called the sterile simplifications often deployed in political discourse. The US Defence Secretary has called the European countries to resist an invasion of foreign migrants. Speaking at commemorations of the D-Day landings in Normandy, Pete Hegseth said that Europe's beaches were being stormed by different dangerous ideologies. State media in Armenia are reporting the arrest of six candidates of a pro-Russia party who are due to stand in Sunday's general election. Hundreds of people had gathered at a nature reserve on the coast of Albania to protest against a luxury beach resort project linked to President Trump's son-in-law, Jared Kushner.

0: Hi, I'm Sophia Hartley, and this is More Than the Score from the BBC World Service. Every Saturday this summer, we'll be bringing you sports stories that go beyond the scorelines, meeting athletes who've taken extraordinary personal journeys and discovering what sport reveals about the way we live our lives. We're starting with a man who's combined his two greatest passions to change the way people watch his sport and help turn athletes into social media stars. Figure skating was one of the most watched sports at this year's Winter Olympics, both on TV and on social media. But it wasn't just the skaters that were getting the attention. Fans' eyes were also drawn to the cameraman in a bright white suit who took to the ice after the skaters' routine, getting up close to capture their reactions and emotions after some of the biggest routines of their lives. That man is Jordan Cowan, who since 2018 has been giving fans on social media a whole new way of seeing figure skating through his channel, On Ice Perspectives. By using his own skating skills to take to the ice alongside some of the top names in the sport, he's been able to show them at work from angles that few people ever get to see them. And his videos have become massive hits on YouTube, TikTok and Instagram. Jordan Cowan, welcome to More Than the Score.
1: Good morning. It's amazing to meet you.
0: So first of all, I think to understand your job and your background, we really need to go back to the beginning of your story. How did you get into this industry?
1: I grew up in Los Angeles. That's where I started to skate. But also being in LA, you get to see a lot of movies being filmed on the streets in your neighborhood. And I definitely remember being that kid who would sit outside the movie set just watching all day long and obsessing over the camera work. So even though I did start with being a competitive figure skater, one of my earliest passions might have been film. Being a boy in the sport of figure skating, I think you're very, very encouraged to keep at it. So I definitely felt like prioritizing my sport over anything else. I trained really hard. And when I was 16, I was invited to move to Michigan and train with some of the best figure skaters of my generation. So that kind of put my aspirations for film on the back burner. Once I retired from figure skating, there came this moment seeing the ballroom world being completely revolutionized by shows like Dancing with the Stars, So You Think You Can Dance, where they had these moving camera shots that really integrated the audience's view into the performance. And that's when I started to realize, wait, no one's ever done this for figure skating yet. Maybe that could be my entry into the film world.
0: What are the first steps that you started to take in order to make that dream a reality?
1: You know, there were a lot of skaters I trained with who continued on to become Olympians. So I reached out to them. I asked them, you know, what's your training schedule like these days? Can I come and visit? At the time, I bought a small action camera. I put it on a tiny stabilizer. I really just wanted to experiment with the ways that a camera could move on the ice. So I started with the absolute simplest camera I could, one that didn't really give me much control besides where to put it. And I started creating small square videos for social media based around this action camera and just seeing for myself, like what looked best, what could give you that feeling of what I felt like when I skated. And it just kept growing from there, really.
0: When I've watched some of your videos, they're so intimate and they're very close. And I imagine that it takes a lot of mastering to get to that point. So what were some of the things that you learned along the way that changed how you filmed these ice skaters?
1: Skating is this beautiful mix of athleticism and artistry. But skaters aren't usually camera trained. You know, we skate in a sport that's meant to be seen by a live audience. And therefore, especially in a competition, you really get one shot to capture their best and most true performance. I had to really focus on capturing it right as quickly as possible so that we could move on to another move. When I myself was in front of a camera as a skater, I definitely felt the difficulty of having to take multiple takes, maybe 20 takes. And the shot that the director would end up using was the shot that was the most in focus, which might be you, the skater, after 19 attempts at an element. By that time, you're really tired. And so the final performance that's captured on film isn't really what you, the skater, wanted to represent. You know, you put all your energy out on the first take, just like you would on the competition ice. It was really about finding a way of letting the skater perform like they were performing in front of a live audience, letting them forget that the camera was even there. So I really do take my time.

0: I really do have patience for that one moment where I feel like the skater is going to give their best performance. Now, in a competition setting like the Olympics, what's great is everything there is going to be the best representation of that true moment. So I had to start working with cameras that really had more control over the image. I started getting opportunities literally through social media exposure to shoot documentaries, films, commercials, and all of these productions, of course, needed something of a higher caliber than just a small action camera. They wanted more professional looks, professional lenses, and that was exactly the opportunity I was looking for, was the chance to work with bigger crews, learn from them, and really borrow ideas and start to incorporate it into a new rig I was building that would be eventually the rig I would use at the Olympics.
1: You kind of mentioned there about ice skaters not being as used to being filmed and actually performing to a live audience. So that must take a lot of trust. And how do you, as a camera operator on the ice, how do you go about building that trust to make the ice skaters feel comfortable? Because it does take an element of vulnerability to perform to someone that they might not have met before.
0: We as skaters, we learn how to read each other's movements. We learn how to make sense of where your feet might be, where your head might be, and so that we can avoid each other and avoid colliding. That's one of the skills that I was able to bring, where I really try to move like another athlete on the ice with them. And therefore, they can start to just almost ignore me. I love the comments when they say, "I had no idea you were even on the ice with us." And most importantly, you know, I think my safety track record speaks for itself. Let's say I lose an edge and they lose an edge at the exact same time and we both go down and now we're sliding. Can I make sure that wherever we are at any moment in time, that we would absolutely miss each other? And there's a certain amount of confidence that gives me and the skaters that no matter what's happening, we're in a safe line of action. And I think that also comes through in the film. You know, I get to get these intimate moments with these skaters moving at incredible speeds, but I don't want the audience to feel danger necessarily. I want them to feel risk and excitement, but I don't ever want the audience to feel like, oh my gosh, I'm too close. I'm too interruptive of their program.
1: How much, when you are filming these routines, are you actually learning the choreography that they're going to perform so you can know where their next movement's going to be? That must be a lot of choreography in your head.
0: There are so many times where I'm filming an entire show of skaters, say at a local club, or even for an exhibition gala for live TV, where I didn't get the chance to even speak to every skater before I skate with them. But that's where just years and years of experience come into play. You know, I learn not necessarily what their choreography is, because they could change it on the spot if they want to. There's no rule against it, but more so the skater themselves. I try to learn their tells, their habits. I did a count of, you know, all the figure skaters who competed at the Olympics. I think I got a number of 147.
1: Wow.
0: Total skaters who competed at the Olympics from around the world. And then I looked at every single name and counted the names of the skaters that I had previously worked with before. And I got to 74, which is exactly more, it's like as close as you can be to just over half of all the skaters at the Olympics I had previously had experience on the ice filming. And that really matters, because when the producers for the Olympics come back to me and say, look, all the skaters looked so comfortable with you on the ice, they trusted you. This wasn't just a nameless camera operator that they'd never met. They really had a sense of familiarity with my work, with me as an operator. And that gives you these moments where this, you know, the skaters feel comfortable. No one has to tell them to wave at the camera or say a phrase to their family, speak into the microphone. It's all their choice. And there's just a sort of organic connection that's formed because of it.
1: I'm Sophia Hartley, and you're listening to More Than the Score from the BBC World Service. Today, I'm talking to Jordan Cowan, the cameraman who's changing how the world watches figure skating. The Olympics, what an Olympics, by the way. It felt like the whole world was watching it, especially the ice skating. And you were part of capturing some of the most viral clips across the games, which, you know, for example, Alicia Liu's gold-winning moment. I mean, she was just a star that stood out. How was it being part of that moment and seeing some of your work then being shared and talked about all over the world?
0: we've never been able to capture that moment of a skater right after they skate. You know, like traditionally in TV, the skater bows to all four corners of the rink and then they skate off the ice and go straight to their coaches waiting for them at the kiss and cry. And that's where we get the first audio bites, because there's never been a microphone that could be up close to them. And that's kind of a happy realization. Not only did we have a camera close to them as soon as they finished their program, but we also have a microphone. And what her phrase after she skated, I mean, I don't think anyone could have expected it. I don't even think she knew what she was going to say. She just, that was a true unrehearsed moment. And I'm just happy that I got to be the one person in the entire world who actually heard it with their own ears. I remember thinking, I wonder if my microphone caught that. And so it's those moments, I think, that bring a whole new level that, you know, people want to see things they've never seen before in ways that they've never seen before. And that was one of those proofs where I felt like, okay, I definitely chose the right path.
1: Do you think that maybe the way these sports are being captured now, how much has that evolved in the last couple of years because of maybe some of the more intimate filming you're getting on social media and how that's maybe influencing what we see on TV and more linear forms of media? How much are they crossing over now?
0: I first took a camera onto the ice in 2017, but I was really inspired by dancers. There were so many dancers who had learned how to camera operate so that they could integrate themselves into dance routines. And they were posting all over social media. You know, we like to have a saying in the sport that figure skating is always going to be 5 years behind other sports. And pretty soon after I started to pitch the idea of putting a camera on the ice at certain portions of live events, sports like baseball and basketball and hockey were starting to experiment with this. I think the pandemic, making fans more distant, really brought these roving cameras into play more. So thankfully, those concepts helped pave the way for broadcasters to accept what I was pitching. And yeah, cameras have gotten smaller. The technology keeps getting more lighter and more capable. So it finally could meet the standards of broadcast. I think the sport of skating also evolved between 2018 and 2020, because when I started, skaters were filming themselves with phones. They were putting their phones on the boards and trying to get their skating as close as possible to the lens, even re-choreographing their program so that it would read better on a camera. And I could see like completely underrated skaters reaching these massive audiences on social media that even national and international champions hadn't even tried before. So when 2020 rolled around and suddenly all of these competitions went virtual and skaters were being told, hey, we're going to virtually judge your performance. We want you to set up a camera in the center of the ice. I started to see this evolution of skaters who are now kind of training themselves. They were becoming camera trained, kind of like actors, and they were doing this all themselves. And I realized, okay, we're hitting this inflection point of, is this sport going to become something that's more for camera than it is for a live audience? And personally, I feel like a live audience is always important and you should always skate for the crowd, because you can't get that sort of feedback from a camera. So finding that balance as a camera operator between getting a shot for the viewers at home and for up top in the Jumbotron without taking anything away from the people who paid to be there, who sacrificed to be there in person and who want to connect with the skaters. That's become the balance, I think, that both in skating and in other sports, broadcasters are trying to find.
1: And social media is a huge moneymaker, let's be honest, for some sports that may not have other traditional forms of funding. So how do you think that figure skaters and ice skaters are using social media almost to fund their lifestyle, fund their sport? Has it become a new way to earn money if you're not necessarily going to win Olympic golds as well at the same time?
0: What I've found, so in particular for my social media, I film videos and include the skaters' original music. And because of music rights and the way that the law works, generally on social media, if you want to use a song that people know, almost all of the ad revenue is going to go towards licensing that music to make sure it clears and, you know, the artist gets what's fairly due to them. And I think that does put kind of a soft limit on how much money you can make off of social media alone. But there are so many potential shows for figure skating. And so skaters being able to use social media to show off a new trick that they've learned or a crowd-pleasing move is starting to get them work, you know, at shows around the world. Social media was created off of exposure, not necessarily influencers. I think that came a bit later. But I like thinking of social media and more of how it was formed, which was just to get your work out there, whether you get paid for it or not. It's about influencing audiences to enjoy your sport, to enjoy your medium, and to see you as this star. Leveraging social media, I think, like, that's how I got my work. There were so many directors and producers who would see my work and go, I want to know how this was shot because I've never seen anything like it before. So who is this person? How can I hire them on my film? That's, to me, has been the great benefits of social media for my work and for a lot of skaters I know as well.
1: It's so nice to speak to someone that just clearly loves their job so much. You just are beaming when you talk about your job. So I'm so excited to see what you do next, Jordan. It's been such a pleasure talking to you. How much do you love your job? Just finally, how much?
0: I mean, I had the hardest time calling it a job for years. Everyone said, you have the coolest job. I'm like, oh, really? I'm just, you know, making videos for fun, hoping someone hires me for something big someday. As an athlete, I think a lot of athletes face this. When you retire from your sport, you kind of worry that you'll never get to see your friends again because you no longer share that commonality, that training. And for me, it's brought me back to my friends. You know, I get to see the people I grew up with who are now, you know, multiple time Olympians. The irony is now that my generation has finally retired from the sport, they're looking to me and saying, hey, be an inspiration to what we can do after we're done being competitive athletes. So it really has come full circle, being able to stay connected with my sport, but also the people within it in this new position and be this source of inspiration for people who are trying to find their way after that constant training life. That to me is the favorite part of what I do.
1: That was the on-ice cameraman Jordan Cowan talking to me, Sophia Hartley, for More Than The Score. Tune in again next Saturday, where we'll be asking whether sport coaches get better with age. And this summer, the More Than The Score podcast takes you inside the Men's Football World Cup, the new teams, standout stars and fandoms shaping the tournament in ways the stats don't show. 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
2: Hello, I'm Matt Pintus, and you're listening to Sporting Witness on the BBC World Service. With the 2026 FIFA World Cup less than a week away, we thought it might be a nice idea to resurface an episode I did back in 2022. This year's tournament has been held across the US, Mexico, and Canada. But back in 1994, the US hosted the World Cup for the first time, and they decided to invite megastar Diana Ross to headline the opening ceremony. What happened during that event became one of the most iconic moments in World Cup history. It's the 17th of June 1994. More than 67,000 people have turned out in Chicago to see the first match of the World Cup. The opening ceremony is just about to start.
3: Well, we were trying to make sure that this would be a great event in addition to a great soccer competition.
2: That's Alan Rothenberg, the man in charge of organising the whole tournament.
3: We were using superstars wherever we could. For the opening match, we asked Diana Ross to appear, which she did.
2: Can you remember how much you paid her?
3: $50,000 for 5 minutes.
2: Chat show supremo Oprah Winfrey is on hosting duties, and the crowd is at fever pitch in the hot baking Chicago sun. It's time for a big show. Hello and welcome to the billions watching around the world, Oprah screams into the mic. She goes on, now, everybody, let's celebrate with the incomparable Miss Diana Ross. Miss Ross strides out onto the pitch, red shell suit, white top, hair flowing. There's an arrow the length of the entire pitch, formed out of hundreds of dancers. The dancers part, splitting the arrow in half, creating a clear pathway for Miss Ross to joyfully dance through like the megastar she is. There's a ball, there's a goal, it's a penalty kick. What could go wrong?
4: An opening ceremony conceived as all that's best in American showbiz glitz, but that merely proved to show that for a singer, Diana Ross makes a pretty poor footballer.
2: Miss Ross strikes the ball. She aims to the goalkeeper's right, but Miss Ross misses. It's wide of the post. Never mind, it's show business after all. The show must go on.
3: It was just something we all laughed at. In some ways, it might have been more entertaining than if she'd have made it.
5: Did you think at that point it was going to be a bad omen for the World Cup?
3: No, I was really confident at that point. As much as I might have been worried when I first took over, we knew from the advanced ticket sales and the general buzz and out there among fandom, we had a winner on our hands. As Diana Ross was coming out, she was singing, "I'm Coming Out." In some ways, that was also kind of a coda for the tournament and for soccer in the United States, because that's when we came out.
2: Alan Rothenberg was well known as one of the early pioneers of football in the United States, or as they call it there, soccer. At the 1984 Summer Olympics in Los Angeles, Alan was in charge of organising the game's soccer competition. And it was a big success, with more people turning out to watch soccer than athletics. The final between France and Brazil drew a crowd of 100,000 people. FIFA, the governing body, were very impressed.
3: That's when FIFA kind of looked and said, well, maybe we could take the risk of bringing the World Cup to the United States and not be embarrassed, because prior to that, they were really afraid that if they came here, there'd be empty stadiums and it would just be a black mark on their record. And so they were receptive to agreeing to bring the World Cup to the United States.
2: In 1990, Rothenberg was approached by FIFA to organise the 1994 World Cup. The USA had been awarded the tournament 2 years earlier, and it was a massive shock in the footballing world because the country's professional league had collapsed 6 years previously. But planning for the tournament wasn't going well, so Rothenberg was hastily drafted in to save the day. FIFA needed someone who they knew would deliver. Rothenberg had a major job on his hands, and it was a challenge he relished.
3: First of all, financially, this was a not-profit organization, so they didn't have a lot of funding, and so we had the prospect of no money to pay bills. I flew to St. Louis, home of Anheuser-Busch, Budweiser. Typically, the sponsors don't pay money 2 or 3 years in advance. They start paying it just before the event takes place. And so I basically was begging them to advance some money up front.
2: That funding was secured, and a clever marketing plan meant millions of Americans were buying tickets well in advance, which got the money rolling in. Alan realized that America had to prove the doubters wrong and put on a big spectacular show.
3: We had these great stadiums basically for American football, some most of them professional, some of them college. An event like the World Cup has to be played in the biggest and best stadiums. And then the other challenge was that FIFA had made the federation promise that they would start a professional league. FIFA's expectation would be that that league would be started prior to the 94 World Cup. I just said, there's no way we can put it together in a proper way. And B, I think we need the excitement of the World Cup itself to generate enough interest to get investors, sponsors, media, and fans to support a league. So we had a ton of work to do, but fortunately, we were able to do it.
2: With days to go before the start of the World Cup, Rothenberg was in a confident mood. He'd managed to book some of the biggest stars that America had to offer.
3: We had Robin Williams, who was hysterical. We had Smokey Robinson. We had Liza Minnelli. At the final, we had Whitney Houston, who at that time was probably the biggest star. We had virtually all the tickets sold, so I wasn't worried about that. Concern always was for security. We had a little bit of luck on that front, because those were the days still of hooliganism. You may remember that England did not qualify that year, which I was delighted in terms of saving a lot of money on the extra security that we would have needed.
5: How much money do you think you saved?
3: Somewhere between $5 and $10 million.
2: The World Cup was a huge success for the US, with more fans attending than ever before. FIFA's gamble had paid off too. Their choice of host had been really unpopular, and yet it had been the most watched World Cup of all time. In the final, pre-tournament favourites Brazil took on Italy. The match went to penalties. Italy's star player Roberto Baggio, known as the Divine Ponytail, stepped up.
6: For Italy, it was the cruelest way to lose, on penalty kicks after a frustrating goalless draw. when Roberto Baggio, ironically the player most responsible for Italy reaching the final, missed their fifth kick at Pasadena's Rose Bowl, it confirmed Brazil as the champions.
2: It was almost like deja vu. First Miss Ross in the opening ceremony, and now one of the world's greatest footballers in the final, both missing crucial penalties.
3: I mean, everybody's, oh my God. It was like the shock. My son is a photographer, and I had given him a credential to just freely roam wherever he wanted to. And he has a phenomenal photograph of the Italian goalkeeper hugging Baggio. They're really, really moving.
2: The World Cup was over. Alan had turned it around and cemented his place in US sport folklore. He was on top of the world, but he never let the fame get to his head.
3: Football fans are really special in a lot of ways, one of which is they love going up to people involved and taking pictures with them and asking for autographs. And I have been cautioning all our people that all this is great and you got to do it because you want to make the fans happy. But understand that the minute the tournament is over, you're history. So the day after the final match, there was a press conference at the Rose Bowl, and a man and his kid with their camera came up to approach me, and I'm starting to, you know, get my smile ready. And they said, "Sir, would you take a picture of me and my son with the Rose Bowl in the background?" And I said, "Okay." I guess the message that I was giving to my staff, I just felt our fame is fleeting, if you will.
2: That was Alan Rothenberg, the organiser of the 1994 World Cup opening ceremony. He was speaking to me, Matt Pintus, in 2022.
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0: same old things. Welcome to the Project Censored Radio Show on Pacifica Radio. I am your co-host, Eleanor Goldfield. This week, first up, Dr. Gerald Horn comes back on the program to ring in 250 years of the U.S. Project. How is that going? Dr. Horn sets the record straight not only about what's missing in our ever-censored history books, but how that affects our understanding of issues and struggles today. As James Baldwin noted, history is not past. We discuss the selective teaching and pedestaling of state-sanctioned violence, the moving target of whiteness, and more. Next up, José Luis Granados Ceja comes back on the show, this time to dig into Honduras Gate, the ongoing plot to oust leftist governments in Latin America, using narco-terrorism as an excuse to covertly attack sovereignty across the region, and what these escalations mean for people across the Americas, including right here at home. Because imperialism is a home game. All this and more coming up this week on Project Censored. The apocalypse got the skies looking ominous. So the ocean burned bright with waves full of poison. Genocide wars fought for little boys and the weapons manufactured paper. Welcome to the Project Censored Radio Show on Pacifica Radio. I'm your co-host, Eleanor Goldfield, and here's some of the news that didn't make the news for the week of June 1st. So there's never much focus on environmental news in corporate media, so here's a rundown of just a few of the things that the Trump administration pushed through in the month of May alone. The U.S. Fish and Wildlife Service has cleared the way for the continued widespread use of atrazine, despite years of scientific warnings linking the chemical to hormone disruption, reproductive harm, developmental abnormalities, groundwater contamination, and possible cancer risks. Great. Earlier EPA scientific reviews had already warned atrazine could adversely also affect more than 1,000 protected species and critical habitats across the country, because who needs them? Speaking of the oddly named Environmental Protection Agency, they also this month announced plans to repeal federal restrictions on four PFAS, also known as forever chemicals, in drinking water. They also announced a proposal to allow drinking water systems to delay compliance with the standards for PFOA and PFOS, the most notorious of these forever chemicals. Put together, these actions will delay or eliminate entirely critical drinking water protections for up to 105 million people across the country whose drinking water providers have detected PFAS above the levels of 2024 standards, which, if we're being honest, we're still too high because there's not actually a safe level of forever chemicals. And lastly, the 2024 public lands rule was also rescinded, removing a federal protection that had required the Bureau of Land Management to treat conservation as equal to drilling, mining, grazing, and industrial extraction on public lands. Equal to, not more important, just equal to. We couldn't even do that. In other words, millions of acres of public lands across the U.S. West are now more vulnerable to industrial use because the Trump administration decided that conservation was getting in the way of, quote, productive use. A new report by the Economic Policy Institute found that U.S. employers spend more than $1.5 billion annually on union avoidance. The funds are funneled predominantly to union avoidance consultants and law firms that specialize in union avoidance services. This includes things like exploiting the National Labor Relations Board's administrative process and creating nearly endless delays for workers who are trying to form a union, because that just feels a whole lot easier than using that money to just pay people more. In reporting by LA Taco, some 500 people are now on hunger strike at five different ICE concentration camps across the U.S. What started with one man's hunger strike at a New Mexico facility in protest against human rights and constitutional violations has spread to include at least 100 people at the Adelanto ICE Processing Center in California, 20 more at the Desert Annex down the street, and an estimated 300 people at the Delaney ICE Detention Center in New Jersey and the Prairieland Detention Center in Alvarado, Texas. Speaking of Delaney, as of the recording of this news segment on Saturday, May 30th, the hunger strike at Delaney Hall is still ongoing. The hunger strike began on May 22nd, protesting literal worms in their food, abuse, neglect, and inadequate medical care leading to preventable deaths. In response, protests started growing outside the concentration camp. ICE and other officials quickly resorted to violence, attacking protesters, spraying them with chemical agents, and beating them, among other things. This included pepper spraying or tear gassing or some other chemical agent, sitting Senator Andy Kim. Reports that those on hunger strike are being punished for their action have seeped out, and all visitation to the concentration camp has been suspended. Meanwhile, in an interview on May 19th, Representative Sarah Jacobs told Mehdi Hasan that the Biden administration could have forced the UAE to end the genocide in Sudan, but the U.S. and Israel needed the Emiratis' cooperation in order to continue doing the genocide in Gaza. So two genocides could have been ended by the Biden administration, but that just wasn't politically convenient, I guess. Meanwhile, Israel's assault on Lebanon has grown and deepened, killing at least 31 people on Thursday alone, heavily targeting the city of Tyre and pushing past the Litani River. According to UNICEF, 11 children have been killed or injured every 24 hours over the past week in Lebanon, a toll that the Human Rights Org describes as staggering. And Netanyahu said Thursday that he has directed the Israeli military to seize 70% of the Gaza Strip, up from the roughly 60% that Israel currently controls, which goes beyond the agreed upon yellow line in the ceasefire agreement. And we've noted before the creation of the so-called orange line, both examples of the arbitrary cruelty of Israel as it continues to murder, maim, and torture in Gaza. Just over the course of 2 days last week, Israel murdered at least 16 during Eid al-Adha. That's some of the news that didn't make the news for the week of June 1st, 2026, and now on to this week's program. Thanks, everyone, for joining us at the Project Censored radio show on Pacifica Radio. I'm your co-host, Eleanor Goldfield. We're very glad right now to welcome back to the program Dr. Gerald Horn, who holds the Moores Professorship of History and African American Studies at University of Houston. His research has addressed issues of racism in a variety of relations involving labor, politics, civil rights, international relations, and war. Dr. Horn received his PhD in history from Columbia University and is the author of more than 30 books and 100 scholarly articles and reviews, including the paradigm-shifting book, The Counter-Revolution of 1776, Slave Resistance and the Origins of the United States. Dr. Horn, welcome back.
1: Thank you for inviting me.
0: Absolutely. Thank you for being here. And I asked you on today because here we are at the 250th anniversary of the U.S. project. And under the Trump administration, the so-called Freedom 250 initiative is in full swing, which for those of you who are blissfully unaware of what that is, it's a full year of, quote, patriotic programming aimed at teaching kids to love America. But of course, to never question it or critique it or dig even in a shallow way for the truth. So Dr. Horn, starting off here, I wanted to get your thoughts on some of this programming. And, you know, were you to have a go at programming some vital teachings for the U.S.'s 250th, what might you be highlighting that's missing?
1: Well, in the first instance, I would highlight indigenous dispossession. That is to say, before the arrival of the interlopers, dare I say invaders, in the late 16th century in what they call North Carolina, this land was populated from the Atlantic to the Pacific by various indigenous polities. With the arrival of the settlers, their polities were overthrown. And then I would highlight the fact that many historians agree on, even the most patriotic U.S. historians acknowledge that more Africans fought against George Washington than fought alongside George Washington. And in any case, initially, the George Washington-led forces, they didn't want any Negroes to be in their ranks. But as they found themselves losing battles, they did a 180 to a certain degree. And I think particularly with regard to the Black population, the fact that our ancestors fought disproportionately against the establishment of the Republic helps to shed light on why Black people today are treated so horribly and atrociously. Because when you fight a war and you wind up on the losing side, you should expect to be treated horribly and atrociously. But instead, even our friends on the left, they tried to tell us that somehow the establishment of the United States was a great leap forward for Black people, even though the number of enslaved Africans increased exponentially from 1776, when it was in the hundreds of thousands, to 1861, when it was in the millions. And if that's an abolitionist enterprise, as we are oftentimes told, I'd hate to see an anti-abolitionist enterprise. And in any case, even with regard to the abolition of slavery, if I can digress, I think that the fact that the enslavers were horrified that they were not compensated when they lost their prized property, unlike in the British example, Jamaica, Barbados, Trinidad and Tobago, where as late as the early 21st century, London was paying off the descendants of slave owners. And we all know about the so-called indemnity that the successful Haitian revolutionaries had to pay to the former enslavers in France. The enslavers in North America, they were driven into poverty in many cases, which helps to explain the rise of Ku Klux Klan. It helps to explain the rather maniacal anti-communism that persists to this very day, since the socialist project has been associated with expropriation of private property without compensation. So a more accurate rendering of history would do a service, as opposed to this pseudo-patriotic claptrap that we're being fed.
0: Yeah, absolutely. And because you mentioned going back before the creation of the U.S., I think that that's also important because, you know, we tend to learn about history like, oh, it started 250 years ago. But of course, nothing starts in a vacuum. So, and I actually wanted to bring something up that was never taught to me in school. And I doubt it's taught today, particularly with what's happening to public education these days. But this year is actually also the 500-year anniversary of something else that happened in 1526 when enslaved Africans in what is now Georgia and South Carolina carried out with the first recorded slave rebellion in what would become the U.S. And as the Zen Education Project notes, quote, after enduring intense heat, disease, starvation, and of course, the hardships of slavery, enslaved Africans rebelled, burning colonists' home and escaping into the wilderness. And many found refuge among nearby indigenous nations, believed by historians to be the Gwale people, forming one of the earliest known examples of African and indigenous solidarity and resistance to European colonization, end quote. And obviously, that is a far greater example of freedom than a bunch of slave-owning aristocrats signing a document saying that they'd prefer not to have a king.
1: Well, you know, I'm glad you raised that. I'm impressed, in fact, that you're aware of that, because so many historians are not aware of that, not to mention those in the lay community. And that's important for a number of reasons. Number one, what happened is that the Spanish, from their Caribbean outposts, had been moving northward to the North American mainland. And because the Africans rebelled, as you just detailed, that's one of the many reasons why we're speaking English and not Spanish, because if they had not rebelled, then the Spanish would have seized what is now called South Carolina, North Carolina, heading northward. And likewise, with regard to the early settler colonists, I think it's important to begin the story, not necessarily in Virginia or Massachusetts, but begin the story, for example, in Florida, when the Spanish arrived in St. Augustine in 1565, to begin the story across the continent in what is now New Mexico, where, once again, in the late 1500s, the Spanish had arrived. And this is also revelatory with regard to many other communities. I mean, for example, many in your audience are probably aware of the fact that 1492 not only marks the year that Columbus sailed the ocean blue, but it also marks the year when you had not only a massive expulsion of Muslims from the Iberian Peninsula, many of whom migrated into northern Africa, but also a goodly number of the Jewish community. And there's evidence to suggest that on Columbus's ship, there were those from the Sephardic community, and that some ultimately wound up in what is now New Mexico. There was a story in the New York Times a few years ago, you can look it up, about folks in New Mexico today who observe behind closed doors Jewish rituals. Because, as you recall, being Jewish in His Catholic Majesty Spain could lead to persecution at best, execution at worst. And so you had these so-called conversos or new Christians who then migrated across the Atlantic and were seeking to preserve their Jewish rituals. And apparently we're still doing so in the 21st century, according to this New York Times article. So I think that a more accurate rendition of what has transpired on this territory would not only do a service to history, it would do a service for many communities as well, whose stories oftentimes are not part of the defining narrative.
0: Yeah, absolutely. I mean, those are my ancestors, and in southern Spain and Al-Andalus. And with regards to that, I'm also curious because, you know, we tend to think of the borders today as these, there are these hard lines and they're obviously immovable, but of course borders change all the time. And also not just if we look back to the so-called independence of the burgeoning U.S., but how then the U.S. treated freedom struggles in its so-called backyard that was made its backyard through the Monroe Doctrine officially, but the idea that this was that the revolution was about freedom and liberation, well, then why not help those fighting for freedom and liberation against these European monarchies? Why not help those in your own backyard fight for that same kind of freedom and liberation?
1: Well, it's interesting to note there were more than 13 colonies that revolted. For example, I'm about to embark on a project looking at one of those dogs that didn't bark, speaking of the fact that St. Augustine, because of Britain defeating Spain prior to 1776, was a British colony, British East Florida, as it was called. But they did not revolt. And my hypothesis going in is that because His Catholic Majesty emphasized religion as a marker for society, as noted, you had to be Catholic or be subject to persecution and or execution. Whereas supposedly the great leap forward for the Protestants who defected from the Vatican at the time of Martin Luther, circa 1517, they were outnumbered, and that led to a round robin of religious conflicts. And so improvisationally and necessarily, they were not able to use as a marker of society and as a marker of settlement being Protestant. There weren't enough of them. And so they expanded the aperture to race. First, English Protestants incorporating Irish Catholics, incorporating Welsh, incorporating those in the British Isles with whom they had been warring, and then expanding the remit to incorporate more Europeans who had been warring on the shores of Europe, British versus German, German versus Pole, Pole versus Russian, Northern Italian versus Southern Italian, French Catholic versus French Protestant. All of a sudden, when they cross the Atlantic in a maneuver that would make Madison Avenue blush, they become white, unquote, which in many ways is sort of a warfighting identity. It's the original identity politics is what I call it. And what happened in St. Augustine is that as a legacy of His Catholic Majesty, you had African soldiers who were armed. And as noted, George Washington was reluctant to put arms in the hands of Africans. And they were not in favor of joining a slaveholders revolt in 1776. And it took until 1820, 1821 for Spain ultimately to join the United States of America, first as a territory and then as a state by 1845. And now today, Florida is the third largest U.S. state behind California and Texas.
0: Yeah, I mean, and I also, with regards to the, you know, creating race, I also find it interesting, you know, going back to Jews and my heritage, that Jews were slave owners in the South, but in the North, they weren't considered to be, you know, white enough. And there's that, so that this, again, this idea that the identity is fixed or anything like that, it's always moving. It's always a moving mark.
1: Indeed. And in fact, I'm embarking on another project, which you, I'm sure, will be interested in, given your heritage, which is the case of Leo Frank. You may recall that he was the Jewish man who was lynched in Georgia circa 1915 after being accused of killing, in fact, sexually molesting a young Christian girl. Now, what's interesting about the Leo Frank case is that he pointed the finger of accusation at the black janitor, Jim Conway. And there was this contestation. You usually don't find this in these soaring narratives about black Jewish relationships. And many in the Leo Frank case were saying, are you going to believe this Negro brute, for example, you know, over a white man, for example? And the lynchers said, yeah. And they lynched Leo Frank. And I'm afraid to say that some of the pre-existing scholarship really hasn't dealt with some of these racial tensions. And many people still find it astonishing as do I, that a so-called white man was lynched based upon the accusations of a Negro man in Georgia in 1915. I think that this will tell us quite a bit about what you were just saying, about how these identities are not necessarily fixed and how they tend to evolve and sometimes devolve.
0: I want to dig into something a little bit here, because this is, of course, also part of the goal of not teaching history. You know, like Florida's Stop Woke Act that prohibits teaching content that might cause, quote, students' guilt, anguish, or other forms of psychological distress. But what's interesting about this, of course, is like earlier this month, for instance, Trump went on like in the Oval Office, there were kids younger than teenagers there for some kind of like physical fitness event. And Trump goes off on this tirade about capital punishment and executing protesters and how that's linked to physical fitness, which, of course, you can see in kind of, you know, like Nazi-esque physical fitness as well, and including Israel. But it's not about saving people from discomfort or, you know, anguish at learning about violence. It's a pride in certain kinds of violence. So it's not really that you're trying to avoid teaching a violent past. You're trying to avoid framing certain kinds of violence as bad. So the violence that, you know, genocided the indigenous people, that perpetuated slavery, that's okay. The violence of people fighting back, like the mine wars where people took up arms and shot at coal barons, that's bad, right? Mm-hmm. So could you talk a little bit about like the framing of this to avoid making, I get, like white students predominantly uncomfortable, but at the same time making them uncomfortable with this extreme pride in violence?
1: And of course, the not so hidden agenda is to indoctrinate these students into a right wing politic. It's emblematic what's happening on campuses today. As you probably know, the right wing is waging a holy war against many universities, particularly against academics, who they see as a kind of resistance movement. And so as a result, they're setting up these schools of civic leadership. For example, at the University of North Carolina, Chapel Hill, amongst other campuses, which many students are seeking to boycott because they feel that it's in line with what Mr. Trump is doing with regard to a 1776 commission, which fundamentally comes down to having the youth sign on to a right-wing agenda, and more than that, a Republican right-wing agenda. And it's difficult to maintain, on the one hand, this posture that the creation of the United States of America was the creation of this shining city on a hill. But at the same time, you have these grimy details about enslavement of Africans, about the African slave trade, about the Middle Passage, about breeding farms where enslaved Africans were bred like bulls, for example. It's difficult to maintain these two contrasting postures. And so the right wing has said, okay, we know what the answer is. You sweep under the rug the grimy details and concentrate on what we think is the uplifting narrative.
0: Yeah, and obviously that has to include violence. Otherwise, how do you explain a country that's constantly at war, even though it's never being invaded?
1: Well, that raises another point. I don't think you can begin to understand the war in Iran, the wars in Vietnam, Korea, the coup in Guatemala, the overthrow of the Mossadegh regime in Iran in 1953, without understanding the pre-existing history of the United States of America, up to and including ultimate penultimate chapter, which is the overthrow of the Hawaii Kingdom in 1893 and the establishment of apartheid state thereafter, and the incorporation of Hawaii as the 50th and presumed final state in 1959. That is to say, there's a direct linkage between what befell the indigenous population, including some of the tactics. That is to say, in the middle of negotiations, as we know, you had the bombing of Iran. That was par for the course for dealing with indigenous leaders. That is to say, they'd be invited for negotiations sessions. And while they were in a negotiating session, their people would be attacked, for example, or there'd be attempts to poison them with the food that they were eating. And so when you break the link between what happened in the United States and how the United States was built and what's happening today with the United States and the world, you're basically puncturing the memory of many of our citizens and forcing them into a kind of amnesia.
0: I'm also curious, I mean, how do you get around this indoctrination, particularly as we see it really entrenching itself deeper and deeper, like a really toxic tick? You know, sometimes I think about like what kind of underground or covert political education was happening in other authoritarian times and places that we don't ever hear about. And what did that mean for any kind of underground resistance that happened in those places and times that eventually led to the topple of those regimes? I mean, as we see the U.S. kind of going back to its roots and becoming more tyrannical, how do you get around this kind of Freedom 250 indoctrination?
1: Well, I think that steps are being taken to circumvent this indoctrination as we speak. As a matter of fact, I may be overly optimistic. I've been accused of that before, but I do these interviews on the Pacifica station in Los Angeles, KPFK, and we specialize in interviewing scholars. And there is such a great amount of very good scholarship that's being done on virtually every era of this country, every group in this country. I think part of the problem is that we need a grander synthesis, incorporating all of this work into an overarching narrative, as opposed to some people looking at 1776 to 1783, others looking at 1893 to 1915, et cetera. So we need a synthesis. But on the other hand, I'm heartened as I listen to these scholars, because it tells me that the indoctrination at least has not worked with regard to the people I'm interviewing, and presumably not working with regard to the students that they're teaching, or as the right wing might say, indoctrinating. And that gives me optimism for the future. And given the fact that I think that Mr. Trump is on the back foot now, although it's not a done deal, that his party will be turned back in the midterms in November 2026, but certainly is on the back foot right now because of this Iranian debacle, particularly compared to where he was a year ago. That also gives me optimism, because turning the United States around, it's like turning around a gigantic battleship on the ocean. You just can't turn the wheel and the battleship goes to the left. It takes pulling and tugging and sweating and blood, sweat, and tears. But I'm confident that we're in the midst of that hopeful process.
0: Well, you know, as a friend of mine said, I don't have the luxury to not be hopeful. So we'll stick with that. And folks, perhaps instead of diving into the Freedom 250, perhaps we can dive into the myriad histories that have brought us to this time and reflect on how we could better turn around this battleship, or just really abandon the battleship. Dr. Horn, thank you so much for taking the time to sit down with us. I really appreciate your insight, as always.
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0: You're listening to the Project Censored radio show on Pacifica Radio, and I am your co-host, Eleanor Goldfield. Coming up next on the program, I sit down with journalist Jose Luis Granado Ceja once again to talk about goings-on in Latin America and how that affects us here at home. That's coming up right now, so please stay with us. Thanks, everyone, for joining us, the Project Censored radio show. I'm your co-host, Eleanor Goldfield, and I'm very glad right now to welcome back to the program Jose Luis Granado Ceja, who's an experienced journalist based in Mexico City, co-host of the Canal 11 public affairs television program Sin Muros, as well as Sobranía, the Mexican politics podcast. He covers Latin America for Dropsite News, which listeners will know because I quote them constantly, and works as a writer, editor, photographer, correspondent, radio host, TV producer, and on camera analyst with a particular focus on social movements and labor unions throughout Latin America. Jose Luis, welcome back.
2: Thank you so much for inviting me. It's always good to be here with you. Although some of the topics are difficult, I'm glad we have this space to talk about them.
0: Yeah, well, you know what? As Gabor Mate said, let our hearts be broken together. So, you know. And starting off, I mean, it's heartbreaking. And it's also like, to quote a friend of mine who's a refugee, you have to laugh because there's so much to cry about. So we'll start here with Honduras Gate. And as the People's Dispatch reported, audio recordings recently leaked and published by multiple media outlets suggest that a plan was hatched by the Trump administration, financed by Israeli capital and Argentine President Milei, and agreed upon with local Honduran elites to return the former president, Juan Orlando Hernandez, convicted of drug trafficking and pardoned by the Trump administration, because of course, bring him back to power, persecute the left-wing opposition, and wage campaigns to discredit progressive governments of Claudia Sheinbaum and Gustavo Petro. Those are presidents of Mexico and Colombia, respectively. And I believe Brazil's Lula was also in the crosshairs there, because why not? So, Jose Luis, I mean, it's no secret that the U.S. tries to destabilize any government that won't be a sycophant to U.S. imperialism. So how is this different, if it is? And what does it tell us about the larger web closing in on Latin America?
2: Yeah, so it reveals to us that, you know, it's not a conspiracy to think about what the U.S. is doing in the region. I think we have more and more evidence every day that they're basically pulling out all the stops, right? That there is going to be this intent to try to dominate the region by any and all means necessary and that are available to them. And this one is really interesting because, you know, so these audio files are published. They're published originally by Diario Red, which is the Spanish TV station and website. It was founded by Pablo Iglesias. They also have a Latin America edition, and in conjunction with a new website called Honduras Gate, you know, and they deliberately decided to kind of be anonymous because of the concerns around security for journalists in Honduras, which I think is perfectly legitimate. But that made a lot of people kind of question it, right? They're like, where did this come from? Who are these people? These are huge allegations. They're pretty cynical, right? I mean, it's really quite extraordinary what these stories are telling us about, you know, this plot to quite literally install a convicted drug trafficker back in power because the United States knows that he's going to do exactly what the United States wants him to do and to have a really strong foothold in the region to try to promote U.S. policy, not just in Honduras and not just in Central America, but throughout the entire continent. And, you know, these claims are so extraordinary that I think, legitimately so, a lot of people had their doubts, myself included. You know, are these authentic? And so, you know, they published the stories. And then I think because of some of the observations people made, like, where did this come from?

0: And they came back and they told us with a moderate degree of confidence that it was, in fact, the individuals they claimed were in the audio files. So anyway, all that to say is that we're pretty confident that these are real and they speak to a very complex plot, as you well said in your introduction here, to try to influence not just Honduras. Obviously, there is a plan here. The audio file itself says, you know, it's a message from former President Juan Orlando Hernández to Nasri Asfura saying, you're in the presidential chair because of me and I'm going to be president. And so that's the situation there. And the idea is it's really quite telling about how far the United States is willing to go. He talks about returning to power, returning to office, opening up the country to the interests of U.S. capital to build more of these sedes, these like charter cities, which are essentially these autonomous cities that don't even have to respond to the Honduran constitution. And then he also talks about this plot to create what is essentially a fake news website, a website designed for political ends to criticize, and he says specifically, the governments of Claudia Sheinbaum in Mexico and Gustavo Petro and the historic PACT, the left-wing political party of Colombia. And you can see that that's what the U.S. is interested in, is that these remaining progressive governments in the region, Colombia, Brazil, Mexico, they are a thorn in the side of the United States because they do represent an impediment to their agenda in the region. And so they're going to try to undermine support for these leaders. And so it shows that there is still, throughout the region, an animus there for progressive leaders, left-wing ideas, even in countries where the right-wing triumphed. We can look at the example of Bolivia, where a neoliberal president, Paz, was elected, tried to implement his agenda, and now he's facing mass protests. And I'll close with this, which is that we just saw this story the day we're recording on the 28th of May. Guatemala agrees to joint strikes with the U.S. against drug gangs. And so we're already seeing the strategy really taking shape in the region. You know, I think we talked about the Shield of the Americas previously, right? This, you know, ad hoc coalition of right-wing countries in the region. And my suspicion at the time was that this isn't really about drugs. It's not really about, you know, security. It's about the U.S. agenda, which is a militarized agenda. It's to force their policies down the throats of the population in this region. And to go back to the story around U.S. cooperation in Guatemala, there's a line here, according to the sources that spoke to the New York Times. It's really quite extraordinary. They say the following: the Trump administration is targeting Guatemala and Honduras to pressure Mexico into accepting joint counter-drug operations, those two people said. The White House's broader strategy is to normalize an American military presence across Latin America to gain leverage over Mexico, according to the two people. So you can see that this is, it's almost unavoidable, a continental strategy. It's about trying to really corner a government like the one we have here in Mexico, Claudia Sheinbaum, who has been really, really insistent that this is a red line, that we're not going to allow it. It would be seen as a violation of the country's sovereignty. You know, it's worth remembering for those who are unfamiliar with Mexican history, the last time, you know, U.S. troops came into Mexico, we lost half our territory. So it's a sore point for the Mexican population. It's not going to happen under this government. But we see this strategy. We see how they're trying to move all of the different pieces on the chessboard to make it happen. That's the priority of the United States now. It's about militarized penetration into our countries in the service of U.S. capital.
1: Yeah, and absolutely. I mean, you mentioned Bolivia, and of course, this was Elon Musk's famous quote, we coup who we want to, because he wants to get, of course, at the lithium that is in Bolivia. So, and I want to get into this a little bit more, too, because, of course, you all have covered, you and Kurt on Soberania have covered the whole fiasco in Chihuahua with the CIA that just happened to be there, I guess, taking a drive, just hanging out. And there was a new national counterterrorism strategy that was released earlier this month. Again, as you pointed out, we're recording this on Thursday, May 28th. And it lists three main types of terror groups: narco-terrorists and transnational gangs, legacy Islamist terrorists, and violent left-wing extremists, including anarchists and anti-fascists. Of course, totally absent are far-right extremist organizations. The strategy also makes it clear that it's going to use pre-crime in order to attack these supposed threats, promising to, quote, identify terror actors and plots before they happen. And of course, we see this kind of pre-crime at play, not least of all with regards to the terroristic attacks on boats in the Caribbean and the Pacific. The Intercept recently reported, under Operation Southern Spear, the U.S. military has conducted attacks on 54 so-called

0: drug boats, killing more than 185 civilians since September. And while the administration claims that they've stopped 97% of cocaine shipments to the U.S., common sense and indeed some basic research finds that that claim is the kind of stupid that even duct tape can't fix. So, Jose Luis, what are your thoughts on this new counterterrorism strategy? And what does putting it explicitly in this kind of framing, what does that do that the U.S. wasn't already doing?
1: So I think what it does is lay it out for us in really kind of plain and simple terms. There's no need to speculate anymore about their intentions. There was the National Security Strategy document, you know, that kind of hinted at this, that talked about re-engagement with the Western Hemisphere. This is what it translates into. This is what it translates into in terms of what the actual strategy means. It's looking for whatever excuse they can find to continue with that strategy of a militarized penetration into the countries of Latin America. And one of the things that I think I find really quite extraordinary is actually it's from the document itself, the counterterrorism strategy. It's on page 10. You can look it up for yourself. You know, they talk about continuing their military and law enforcement campaigns. Got to remember, the kidnapping of Maduro was classified as a law enforcement operation against all the cartels and gangs designated as terrorist organizations as president. There, it's also worth remembering, right? This is where the strategy starts to really kind of take shape. Why is it that he declared organized crime groups that are mostly interested in making money by selling drugs and engaging in human trafficking and the like as terrorist organizations, because it allows them to then utilize this kind of strategy in advancing their interests. And so they say following, and I'm going to be quoting directly from the document, "We will do so in concert with local governments that are willing and able to work with us. If they cannot or will not, we will still take whatever action is necessary to protect our country." And this is the key part, especially if the government in question is complicit with the cartels. So who's going to determine that? Obviously, it's going to be people like Marco Rubio, right? It's going to be the national security establishment of Washington, you know, without any kind of due process, without any kind of an appeal. And we're already seeing that take shape in the indictment of a sitting governor of the state of Sinaloa, Rubén Rocha, here in Mexico. These are serious allegations. They should be investigated. If it turns out he does have links, obviously he, you know, needs to be brought to justice if that is the case. Although I find it very difficult to believe the United States. I mean, these indictments you should take with a grain of salt, but nonetheless, right? These are serious, but you can see it there. You can see that, well, we asked Mexico to arrest him in order to extradite him to the United States, and they haven't yet. And so then they'll say that's proof enough for us that Mexico is complicit so that they can act unilaterally, right? So we were just talking about this New York Times article. They're trying to pressure Mexico, trying to get all the countries in the region, normalize this idea so that Claudia Sheinbaum is depicted as an outlier. And even if she continues to resist in that case, well, they'll say, well, we're just going to act unilaterally. And I think that's the worrisome part about the counterterrorism strategy. In addition to the fact that we're talking about an environment where they're also going after progressive leftists inside the United States. So it's important to think about, you know, how all of this is kind of coming together. We see strategies like, you know, the counterterrorism strategy for that projection of militarized U.S. power abroad, but also the crackdown on domestic opposition as well. It all kind of comes together. And again, I want to emphasize this. This is all about a strategic vision. I think it's important to think about, you know, what this is really kind of translating into now, what it actually looks like. And essentially what it translates into is, you know, more oppression, more suffering, and possibly more violence for all of the peoples, both inside and outside the United States.
0: Yeah, I mean, the U.S. is not at war. The U.S. is war. And everything that it points outwards is also pointed inwards, because you don't act like Rambo out in the world and then come home and act like Mr. Rogers. And I'm glad that you brought up the larger picture, because also in this counterterrorism strategy, it makes use of the propaganda term Red-Green Alliance, which is born from an Israeli think tank, which suggests that the American left and radical Islam are in cahoots, especially, of course, when it comes to pro-Palestinian activism. And so it's really trying to link those. And of course, it's nothing new in the U.S. Look up the Palmer raids, COINTELPRO. You know, the U.S. has always been going after leftist organizing, particularly because when you come down to it, the people want the things that people on the left push for, whether that's, you know, better working conditions or cooperative working conditions or you know, less capitalism, less colonialism, less imperialism, which, as you pointed out, of course, works out for everybody, not just folks in the US. And, you know, the idea that, you know, Rocha would be a drug trafficker. Well, in that case, if he were, then I feel like the Trump administration would just do what they did with Hernandez and like make a friend of him. So they're also kind of telling on themselves, because if you're going to pardon an actual convicted drug trafficker, then you can't go after people you say are drug traffickers. You'd make friends of them. So it's really trying to play both sides of that. And I want to get into also what this means internally in these countries as well, because there was a recent report by the Armed Conflict Location and Event Data Project, or ACLED, which found that, quote, in countries where cartels' revenue sources are most diversified, the spread of militarized strategies, i.e. the U.S., has led to counterproductive results, such as group fragmentation and intensified competition. Cartels are increasingly waging a light footprint air war strategy, similar to the tactics employed by the U.S. Armed groups in Mexico and Colombia are employing weaponized drones to target security forces in an effort to maximize the impact of their attacks while minimizing the costs of a direct confrontation. In Mexico, for instance, drone attacks by cartels have jumped 567% between 2023 and 2025. In Colombia, such attacks have spiked an astounding 10,600%. So, of course, Jose Luis, it's kind of a joke that any war the U.S. wages, whatever it wages a war on, wins, like the war on drugs, the war on terror, etc. So it's not surprising that this strategy, if we should even deign to call it that, is causing a spike in violence. But I'm curious to hear your thoughts. Is that actually the point, to create that kind of internal destabilization and to ramp up the cartel violence? And if so, what do you see in terms of a counter strategy inside places like Mexico and Colombia?
1: I think when you look at U.S. actions in Mexico, let's take that as a case study, there is zero consideration for what the fallout could be. Whether or not it's the intent to create destabilization, arguably there are cases where that is. There's no real consideration in terms of what the impact is going to be, because ultimately the people who are paying the price are Mexicans, right? And then you see, for example, and I think it's when we're talking about this, thinking about, you know, the covert actions that the United States is engaged in. So, for example, recently here in Mexico, there was a huge scandal when in a car accident, it was inadvertently revealed that there were CIA agents operating inside of Mexico. They're not allowed to operate inside of Mexico. No foreign agent is allowed to engage in operations. It violates the Constitution, but it also violates a 2020 law that was passed during López Obrador's government that explicitly prohibits them from doing it. Now, obviously, there is cooperation between the government of Mexico and the government of the United States around this, but it's limited to intelligence sharing. The idea is basically that the only forces that are allowed to operate on the ground, the only people who are allowed to have weapons in these operations are Mexican troops. So they can, if they have information, they can share it, but it's Mexican troops that lead it. And so this scandal in the state of Chihuahua revealed to us that it turns out that the CIA is not interested in respecting the Mexican law, Mexican constitution, and we're acting unilaterally, right? Working with Maru Campos, the governor from the opposition right-wing PAN party, to do what they want, right? Essentially, and apparently, you know, this is only one case that we learned about because of a car accident, but there's probably plenty more. You know, there's evidence to suggest that there may have been up to four operations thus far where CIA agents directly participated. And maybe it would have continued had we not found out about it inadvertently because of this car accident. So all of this to say is that we can see clearly the intention of the United States to, even when they have a positive collaborative relationship with the government, to do as they want without a concern for the consequences. And I think it's also worth saying that the strategy in Mexico under the leadership of Claudia Sheinbaum is actually producing results. The homicide rate has dropped dramatically. And I think in some ways that represents a threat to the United States agenda in the region, because it's an example of how you can actually solve the security question without turning to Bukele style crackdowns, right? Where you build mega jails and basically jail, you know, a large percentage of the population, anybody with a tattoo, and even if they have nothing to do with organized crime, you know, ends up getting jailed. And that's a model that's far more favorable to U.S. elites, U.S. policymakers. They like that model. The mass incarceration model is basically what the United States does at home, right? And so they support El Salvador's efforts. They support Daniel Noboa in Ecuador's his efforts to kind of mimic the same kind of model. And they see an example like Mexico and they say, this is a threat. This is the threat of the other example.
0: I kind of want to wrap up here. I understand that you don't, of course, have a crystal ball. But with what we've seen, I mean, you mentioned the whole fiasco in Chihuahua. And of course, that's just the tip of the iceberg. We don't know what else is going on. And the way that the U.S. is with Mexico is obviously different than it is with like Cuba, for instance. And I mean, they indicted 94-year-old Raul Castro a few weeks ago because apparently the genocidal blockade wasn't enough. But they've also, as we already mentioned, have sent extradition requests to Mexico, charging 10 officials in a Manhattan court with conspiracy, narcotics importation, conspiracy and possession of machine guns and destructive devices, which, by the way, upwards of 80% of all the weapons that the narcos have in Mexico come from the U.S., some of them actually from U.S. military bases, as Jose Luis has talked about on the show before. But I want to kind of get your thoughts on this, because, I mean, if the U.S., I mean, it's not new for the U.S. to shoot itself in the foot, but the effect on the U.S. to actually just go ahead and invade Mexico or do something that even amps up the belligerence that we're seeing now, considering that, as you've mentioned before, because of things like NAFTA, which I'm certainly no fan of, but Mexico is the U.S.'s largest trading partner. I mean, it's like this would have such a horrific effect on the U.S. at a time in which the economy is barely holding on anyway, mostly because of how ICE and the DHS are dealing with migrants and refugees. So I'm curious, what are your thoughts on, do you actually think that the U.S. would do that, understanding how detrimental that would be to the U.S.? Or do you think at this point it's like, I don't know, we're just flailing violently, if we have no idea what's going on, sure, invade Mexico?
1: I think if it wasn't for Claudia Sheinbaum, the U.S. would have invaded already, without a doubt. I mean, I think it's one of the regrets that Trump had from his first term. He, you know, he's not an ideological man, right? But he's very ego driven. So he wants to be seen as the one who gets things done. And we've seen it with Iran. And that's probably part of the reason why he made this boneheaded decision to attack Iran without really considering what the ramifications and the consequences were going to be. And when he's talked about it openly, about how he'll be the quote unquote person with the honor to have taking Cuba, you know, he's like, oh, I've been hearing about this since I was a little boy. So it's an ego driven thing. So I think when it comes to the issue of organized crime, with the very real effects that drugs have on so many communities in the United States, you know, he wants to be seen as the one to say, I fixed it, right? And I think he thinks he can fix it by bombing drug labs. And he thinks he can fix it by having U.S. boots on the ground and, you know, engaging in these kind of fantasies of, you know, special forces coming in and taking out key leaders. In terms of the consequences of that, it would be devastating. It would radically change the U.S.-Mexico relationship overnight. I think that Claudia has been talking about this issue in a way to, in a sense of like prepping the country, of understanding that she's resisting, she's trying to negotiate this, but also if it does come to pass, that the population has to be ready for what that's going to mean. And yeah, you're right. You talk about, for example, the USMCA negotiations, which are set to actually really kind of start in earnest now as a means of trying to extract more concessions from that. But, you know, if they make this decision, if they do act unilaterally in Mexico, this is me speculating, but I would imagine it would be the end of that agreement. You know, it would be, even though that would represent a huge hit for the Mexican population, it's such an important point. The defense of sovereignty is so important for Mexicans that they would be willing to endure hardship over the short term to defend it in the face of a direct aggression. I also think there's something to be said about what it would mean in terms of how countries will relate to the United States. Let's go back to Cuba, for example. Cuba, I've said this in many occasions, it occupies a really special place in the hearts of the Latin American population. It is the country that stood up to U.S. imperialism, that was able to oust the U.S.-backed dictator. It was a country that resisted an invasion. It is a country that has endured despite a decades-long blockade. I think a direct aggression against Cuba maybe I'm being hopeful here and maybe I'm being a little bit naive, but I would hope that it would actually produce a very serious backlash in the region. We haven't seen it yet. You know, we saw the kidnapping of Maduro. We've seen this campaign of extrajudicial executions. And sure, there have been statements and comments, right? But no real kind of forceful response. I would think that an attack on Cuba would produce that. It would certainly produce it amongst the social movements. It would produce it amongst the trade unions, right? People who have a direct relationship with Cuba. You know, I, as someone who is very familiar with the way that U.S. imperialism operates, if I do see, it would elevate my own kind of commitment to resistance to U.S. imperialism if you see something like that. And arguably the same would be true of Mexico. Right, that it would be seen as kind of a watershed moment for U.S. Latin America relations. So they're playing with fire. It's a dangerous situation for the United States, for their policymakers, and they just shown, to go back to the question of Iran, that they don't make a calculation to say, hey, there this could actually have some blowback. I just recently saw that markets essentially are not predicting $3 a gallon until 2032. How do they expect the U.S. population to endure these sky high energy prices for that long? There are all of these things that I think aren't calculated. And so I would assume that in the case of Cuba, in the case of Mexico, there probably isn't a good enough appreciation in terms of the fallout from a decision like this. And I think it's important for us here on programs like this to really talk about that precisely. And here in Latin America, you know, we've been here before. We've kind of, I don't want to be flippant, but are prepared to suffer, are prepared to deal with the fallout of this of a regional conflict. I don't think the U.S. population is going to be very patient with these kinds of decisions in the United States.
0: No, and I mean, to a greater degree, I mean, there's been so much propaganda, particularly about Iran, so people in the U.S. don't feel as much camaraderie. And of course, there's been dehumanizing propaganda about Mexico, but so many people in the U.S. have been to Mexico because it's right there. Not many people have been to Iran. So in order to create that kind of animosity, you have to try a lot harder. And on the show before, we've had Shir Haver talking about how we shouldn't think about the goals of this war machine as at all concerned with the well-being of people in the U.S., because of course it's not. But at the same time, there is that arrogance and ignorance, like not understanding that people, when you attack them, will actually fight back harder, and they will build solidarity harder than they were even before, which of course we see happening in Iran. We saw that happen in Iraq, and we could go down the list. But I think that that's a very important thing to note. And also, of course, why it's so important for folks in the U.S. to build solidarity, especially with Mexico, because again, it's right there.
1: You all can check out. You mentioned the 40 plus million Mexican people that live in the United States. I mean, there has to be more consideration made for this. But I like the term you use. Let's combine it, this arrogant ignorance. It's going to lead the United States into disaster.
0: Yeah.
1: And the people, the working classes of the United States are the ones who are going to pay the price for it, unfortunately.
0: Of course, always. I mean, whether it's tariffs or war, it's always the people who end up paying for it. So yeah, folks, you can check out the earlier interviews with Jose Luis, where we talked more about things like the Shield of the Americas and the so-called war on drugs. And also, of course, please do check out Sobrania. It's a great podcast that really, it's in English, and it's a great podcast that really breaks down a lot of what's happening, not just in Mexico, but in the entire region. So Jose Luis, thank you again so much for taking the time to sit down with us.
1: No, of course. Thanks so much for inviting me. We want to smash, crash.
2: 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I'm your producer and co-host, Eleanor Goldfield, along with my co-host and executive producer, Mickey Huff. 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Again, that's projectcensored.org. Please also follow us on social media at Project Censored. 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
5: Coming up on Tech Nation, science and biotech make a great leap forward. It doesn't happen very often, but it's looking really good. I'll be speaking with Dr. Corey Nicholas, the co-founder and CEO of Neuroma Therapeutics. They've been working on, well, essentially getting your brain what it's lacking. And in this instance, they focus on epilepsy, a condition shared by some 3 million Americans. Their first data in humans shows a great leap forward. The technique may also have potential with other conditions, from Parkinson's to PTSD. All this coming up on this week's Tech Nation.
6: Let's take five with Moira Gunn. This is 5 Minutes.
5: Remember SARS, the immediate precursor to COVID-19? How exactly did it start? In 2012, I interviewed David Quammen, the author of Spillover, Animal Infections, and the Next Human Pandemic.
7: SARS did not start with humans. SARS emerged from an animal somewhere in southern China. It was a mystery for a while which animal it emerged from. And it got into people by way of restaurants, probably, that were serving wild animals in what they call the wild flavor vogue in southern China. And then it got into a man, a doctor, who decided to visit his nephew, go to his wedding in Hong Kong. So he went to Hong Kong and checked into a hotel. And from that hotel in Hong Kong, SARS spread to the world.
5: Wow. How long did that take?
7: Hours. Hours. Maybe a couple of days. The man, this doctor, checked into room 911 on the ninth floor of the Metropole Hotel, and he may have sneezed, he may have coughed in the elevator, and people up and down the ninth floor then left that hotel the following day, got on planes for Toronto, Singapore, Beijing, and Hanoi, and carried the SARS virus with them. 78-year-old grandmother flew back to Toronto. She was getting sick on the way. She eventually landed in Toronto. She died. By the time she died, her son was infected. He went into the hospital. He died. People in the hospital got sick. Some of them died. And that went on in these several cities. It all came from a virus, and that virus came from a wild animal. In retrospect, we know that the animal was a bat. And sometimes they pass from non-human animals into humans, and they don't cause disease. They become innocent passengers, new viruses that we're carrying around without any effect. There's one called simian foamy virus that falls into that category. Passes from monkeys in Southeast Asia into the humans, who sometimes feed monkeys in sacred monkeys at monkey temples. And this virus jumps across. Simian foamy virus, one of the scientists I followed, Lisa Jones-Engel, studies that. But simian foamy doesn't cause disease. Yet it's sort of an indicator of opportunities for other viruses to pass, and that's why she studies it, because one of those other viruses could be the next SARS.
5: Now, we recently had on Bill Wasik and Monica Murphy with Rabbit. And, of course, Monica is a veterinarian. She explained how bats can very quickly and simply, you just think they fluttered by you, but in fact, they've broken the skin.
7: I just had lunch with Bill. That's a very interesting book.
5: There you go.
7: Rabbit, yeah.
5: Very interesting book. And we can understand about the monkeys. This doesn't explain how a gorilla could give you a disease, though.
7: No.
5: Because I would run.
7: From a gorilla?
5: Yes.
7: Well, that's rational, whether the gorilla has a disease or not. But gorillas are involved in Ebola. Actually, what started me on this whole book project was I was at a campfire in a forest in Central Africa, in the midst of a sort of a cross-Congo walk, something I was covering for National Geographic. And at this campfire, I was talking with these two local guys, two Bantu guys who were working on this trek. And they started telling me about the time Ebola virus struck their village. One of them lost six family members. He had a niece who died in his arms. He was covered with her blood, but he didn't get sick. And then the other fellow told me, there was a peculiar thing, too, when Ebola struck our village. Nearby in the forest, he and I saw a pile of 13 dead gorillas. A pile of 13 dead gorillas in the forest. And I knew from my reading of the literature that Ebola kills gorillas and chimpanzees as well as humans. That was the moment. That was 12 years ago. But I never got that image, that phrase, out of my mind. 13 dead gorillas near the Ebola-struck village. It represented the connectedness of us and other species by way of the diseases that we share.
5: David Quammen's 2012 book, Spillover, Animal Infections and the Next Human Pandemic, has received new interest of late. Small wonder. David Quammen is a three-time recipient of the National Magazine Award and a contributing writer for National Geographic. He recommends a different way of shaking hands with your friends. Use your feet. I'm Moira Gunn. This is 5 Minutes.
6: 5 Minutes is produced at the studios of KQED-FM in San Francisco. 5 Minutes is a production of Tech Nation Media. I'm Paul Lancour.
5: From San Francisco, I'm Moira Gunn, and this is Tech Nation. Today on Tech Nation, we're talking about an experience of success in science and biotech that we don't often see. Usually we're hoping for a little better quality of life or precious time, even a little more time in extending a life or stopping the progression of a medical condition for some relatively short period of time. But today we're talking about something that has all the earmarks of a great leap forward, both for science and for biotech. I'll be speaking with Dr. Corey Nicholas, the co-founder and CEO of Neurona Therapeutics. And without stepping on Neurona's good news, let me just say that they've essentially been working on delivering to the brain something essential it lacks. And they've been working on it for over 2 decades. In their very first treatment, they focused on the most common type of epilepsy, temporal lobe epilepsy. While epilepsy in general is a condition shared by some 3 million Americans and 50 million more worldwide, Neurona's potential is not limited to temporal lobe epilepsy, or even epilepsy alone. There are many disorders of the nervous system, and epilepsy is just one. Neurona's technique may also have potential for other neuropsychiatric disorders, including Alzheimer's and dementia, Parkinson's, and even brain trauma and PTSD. But all that is looking ahead. What we have today is clear progress for the underlying science and a durable 2-year success for Neurona's first one-and-done therapy. We'll talk about exactly where Neurona is in its bio-entrepreneurship journey, which started on that long-ago lab bench to this place today, where it may actually be able to help millions of people live lives they simply didn't think possible.
8: Tech Nation is underwritten in part by MindK, a global software development force in a world where every business can be global. On the web at mindk.com.
5: And now, Dr. Corey Nicholas. Dr. Nicholas, welcome back to Biotech Nation.
9: Thank you, Moira.
5: Now, we have some really good news to report in Neurona's quest to develop effective treatments for epilepsy. But before we get to that, let's give everyone a view of what the experience of epilepsy is like for people who have this condition and the treatments currently available to them.
9: Well, epilepsy is a huge unmet need, and I think most people don't realize the severe quality of life issue that it poses. Epilepsy affects 3 million people in the United States. And despite there being over three dozen medications for seizures, most adults with epilepsy continue to have seizures. And it's thought that an estimated one-third to one-half of people living with epilepsy have their seizures poorly controlled by the current medications on the market. And so unfortunately, for about a third to a half of the population with epilepsy, the current medications just aren't good enough to control their seizures and to allow folks living with this disorder to do the things they want in life. And so for this reason, there's a definite need for alternative therapies.
5: Now, we certainly can say that the seizures themselves would stop you from doing a lot of things. You don't want to be out and about or driving a car, anything like flying a plane and suddenly have a seizure. But the medications, any of us who take medications, are subject to side effects.
9: Right. And many of these medications work by reducing activity in the brain. And so a common adverse effect of the anti-seizure medications is somnolence or sedation, fatigue. And a lot of these can be troubling. And a lot of the medications can also affect, as you said, cognitive function and can impair memory. Absolutely. And many times, one drug is not enough. And so a lot of the patients that we see are coming in on a polypharmacy cocktail of multiple medications, and each of them have their own contraindications and are not so well easily combined with one another. And so a lot of them, the combinatory effects aren't known. And so this is a definite concern and risk.
5: So what do you do if the current medications don't work?
9: So people who are drug refractory, meaning that they're not responding to at least two or three of the anti-seizure medications on the market. And oftentimes they've tried many more than that. And at this point, if folks have access to healthcare, which of course is not a given in our challenging healthcare environment, then people would be referred to a neurologist and then on to a comprehensive epilepsy center. And these are accredited epilepsy centers that are called the National Academy of Epilepsy Centers, and they have levels to them. And so level 3 and level 4 are the top centers, and there's about 250 of these centers across the United States where if people aren't responding to medications, that's ideally where they should go to seek additional care. And now at these centers, patients will be evaluated for the nature of their seizures and the location in the brain at where they start and how they spread. And this is done using the latest state-of-the-art imaging and EEG technologies. And unfortunately, for about a third of people that undergo these monitoring workup tests, they find that the seizures can't be pinpointed to a particular place in the brain. And at this point, many people have no other options. Now, for two-thirds of people, generally speaking, they can find a point in the brain where the seizures start. And these are what's called focal onset epilepsy. Most times, they start in the temporal lobe of the brain. But there are many others that start in other lobes of the brain. And if they can pinpoint an epicenter for seizure onset, then some of those folks can be eligible for a surgical procedure to either remove that part of the brain or to destroy it with a laser. And in well-selected people, this can potentially be a good option, but it does, due to the destructiveness of those surgeries, it does carry a risk of impaired brain function. And most notable in the temporal lobe is memory loss. And this can be irreversible on cognitive function. And so for some, it's not a good option, especially folks that are younger, that have their lives ahead of them, ambitious life goals. It's not a good option for those individuals. And for others, they're just simply not eligible because of this risk. And the surgeons don't want to touch areas of the brain that are quote unquote eloquent areas of the brain. It's a very scary prospect, obviously, to go in to have a part of the brain removed or destroyed, and to potentially come out of the operating room as a different person in a way. Now, for some, it can be a good option, and so they should be evaluated, and these options should be thoroughly discussed. In some cases, going in sooner rather than later is highly advised by epilepsy physicians, because the sooner you can get evaluated, if you are a good candidate, to have the seizures dealt with before the repeated seizures can damage the brain as well. And so you want to get that evaluated by a neurologist and a neurosurgeon and an epilepsy center as soon as possible. But the point is here is that the current surgical options are still largely suboptimal because they pose a risk of irreversible impairment for some people that go through with them. And so this is why what we're doing at Neurona has so much potential, in that we're developing a cell therapy that could possibly restore function to this part of the brain and repair that part of the brain in a non-destructive manner, potentially regenerative manner. And in this way, preserving cognitive function and hopefully taking care of the seizures.
5: Now, from your last visit to Biotech Nation, Dr. Nicholas, you reminded us that we had billions of nerve cells throughout our bodies, and that we had even more neurotransmitters communicating between all these nerve cells, operating all the time, even as we speak. And some are excitable neurotransmitters, as in get excited, and some are inhibitory, as in calm down. Remind us about what neurotransmitters do, especially in the brain, and what do they have to do with epilepsy?
9: So brain cells come in a couple of main flavors. The first are glial support cells, and the other are the neurons or neuronal cells, which the neuronal cells are the cells that conduct electricity through the nervous system. And the neurons connect to one another through synaptic connections. And in those synaptic connections, there are these little chemical messengers called neurotransmitters, which communicate from one neuron to the next and propagate that electrical impulse through the circuitry. And so most of the neurotransmitters and the neurons in the brain that are secreting these neurotransmitters have an excitatory role, in that one neuron communicates to the next and excites the next, which excites the next. And this is what propagates electricity signals through the nervous system. And this excitatory neurotransmitter, the predominant one in the forebrain, is called glutamate. Now, what a lot of folks don't know is that, and that's the majority of the neurons in the brain, but what's not understood is that there's a minor population of neurons, representing about 30% of the neurons in the brain, that are inhibitory. And these neurons secrete the key inhibitory neurotransmitter that's called GABA, which stands for gamma-aminobutyric acid. And its role is to inhibit the other cells from firing. And so it's a very delicate balance between the inhibitory cells and the excitatory cells that allows our brain and our neural networks to function in a normal state. And there's this optimal set point of activity that's very important to maintain in order to have a healthy functioning nervous system. And what can happen in epilepsy and in other diseases is that these two signals can become imbalanced. And you can have too much of the glutamate, too much of the activity, and not enough of the GABA. and where you, which leads to this hyper-excitable, imbalanced state that is essentially the definition of an epileptic seizure.
5: I'm speaking with Dr. Corey Nicholas, the co-founder and CEO of Neurona Therapeutics, a former member of the faculty and postdoc in the Department of Neurology at UC San Francisco. His research work, in part, evaluated the therapeutic potential of interneuron cell therapy in neurological disease. I'm Moira Gunn. You're listening to Tech Nation. Now, I remember you telling us before that you are born with all the inhibitory brain cells for life. They're created pre-birth.
9: Yes, and that's true for most of the neurons in our brains, is that they are generated during the peak period of neurogenesis before birth in utero in the second and third trimester. And as far as we know, for most of the neurons in our brains, there is no stem cell after birth in our adult brains that can replenish aging or dying neurons, either through aging or through different types of traumas from the environment or from genetic predisposition. And this is why disorders of the nervous system are so, so difficult to treat.
5: Now, let me ask you this before we get on to Neurona's big idea, and that is that we can certainly observe epileptic seizures, but do we actually have a test to ensure that's what we're looking at? Do we have a technology or a set of technologies to tell us?
9: Yes. So so seizures come in different flavors as well, and it depends on where the seizure starts and how it spreads through the network. Epilepsy is truly a neural network disease. And depending on where in the brain that electrical hyperactivity is occurring, it can have different physical manifestations on behavior. And seizures can start, and by the way, these are usually not predictable. In other words, they're spontaneous. They can strike at any moment, and this is why they can be so scary. And oftentimes, they start as an aura or a hyper intense feeling of euphoria or confusion. This can then evolve as the electrical activity starts to spread around the brain into more disabling phenotypic manifestations, such as twitching of the hands or lip smacking, impairment of vision. And these can then evolve further into complete loss of consciousness events where someone can freeze quite a long period. And this can result in crashing a car or, walking into the street. And then, of course, as the seizure engages both sides of the brain more fully, this can result into the most severe type of seizure, which is the grand mal tonic-clonic seizure, which often involves, full convulsing and falling to the ground. These seizures oftentimes, people think that, well, if you're only having, one seizure every month or one seizure a year, it's not a big deal. Well, it is a huge deal because you have just one or two of these in a year or ever in life. And that can damage the brain from a single event. It often sets the brain up for future events that can strike. And so it's very common for people with epilepsy to have had their first seizure during childhood. Oftentimes after a fever called a febrile seizure, and then not have a seizure for decades. And then suddenly later in life, start to have spontaneous chronic recurrent seizures and to then be formally diagnosed with epilepsy later in life. And so just having a single severe seizure can be very just devastating. And not to mention that, a seizure can result in a fall and can result in having to go to the ER. Burns are very common. And then, of course, there's always a risk of SUDEP, which stands for sudden unexpected death from epilepsy. And that is obviously just not acceptable. And so, and the thing about epilepsy that is so hard is that you never know when a seizure is going to strike, as I said. You also never know when it's going to spread. And so these can strike and stay mild and never evolve, but they can also continue to spread around the brain and evolve into a very serious event.
5: So in one sense, they create damage and extensive damage go on themselves.
9: That's exactly right. And it's thought that the more seizures you have, the easier it is to hit that threshold where the brain can continue to seize. And so it can be very progressive in this way.
5: Okay, so what was Neurona's big idea?
9: Well, so our idea at Neurona was to develop a regenerative cell therapy that could provide balance to the brain in a non-destructive way. And so rather than the current surgical paradigm of having the seizure-prone part or parts of the brain removed or ablated with a laser, we wanted to put the missing cells and the missing inhibitory tone back into those parts of the brain. And so to regenerate the cells that are missing and to then deliver that cell material precisely where it is, where it belongs, and to in this way regenerate and restore and repair the nervous system.
5: So you're talking about those GABA cells, the GABA inhibitory neurotransmitters. You're saying if we can put those in, the ones that say calm down, in a sufficient balance, so it balances the excitability transmitters, then you can stay in balance and avoid the seizures.
9: That's precisely right. And so we are delivering neurons that are those inhibitory GABA secreting neurons. And these are called interneurons. And we're putting these neurons precisely at the epicenter of where seizures start and allowing these cells to bring that GABA inhibitory signal that's been missing in this part of the brain and to reconstitute that using this cell therapy approach so that we can re-achieve that balance and that set point and quiet the seizure storm.
5: Now, two questions here. First of all, how do we get these GABA cells, and do I need my own? And the second question, I realized I asked two questions there, but the second question is how do you get them into my brain?
9: Right. So there are a couple of different approaches for accomplishing this goal. One is to use stem cells that are patient-specific, but the other is to use stem cells that are what's called off-the-shelf, or one cell line for all recipients. And we've chosen the latter path so that it's an off-the-shelf therapy, meaning that the cells are ready on demand. They don't have to be manufactured separately for each person. And because of that, they are the therapy is actually frozen, and it's ready when patients enter our studies. And it's suitable for all, essentially. There is no matching immunologically or conditioning. We do give a short course of in what's called immunosuppression in the early phase of the therapy to facilitate long-term survival of the cells, because we do intend for this to be a one-and-done procedure. So we think, and to the best of our ability in all of the preclinical testing that we've done, that one administration of this procedure will be sufficient, hopefully for a lifetime, and that these cells are intended to migrate into that neural network in the brain and become part of that network, and they make those synaptic connections. And once they do that, we think that they will be a permanent resident and that they will be, you know, part of the brain in the recipient for a lifetime.
5: I'm speaking with Dr. Corey Nicholas, co-founder and CEO of Neurona Therapeutics. We'll talk more after a break.

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In the second half of our show, the early readout from Neurona's Phase 1-2 study, what it's planning for Phase 3, and what else it's working on. Stay with us.

0: You're listening to Tech Nation. I'm speaking with Dr. Corey Nicholas, the co-founder and CEO of Neurona Therapeutics. We've just been talking about how Neurona's inhibitory cells must be delivered to the precise location in the brain where seizures originate.
1: And so the cells are delivered in an image-guided procedure. And so I mentioned earlier that when patients come to a comprehensive NAEC, National Academy of Epilepsy Center, for a workup, EEG and MRI imaging are performed. And this is where the surgeon and the neurologist can triangulate the seizure onset zone in good candidates for this type of therapy. And so they can see by MRI and are some other imaging modalities such as PET and or by EEG as to where the seizures are starting. And it gives them a target for where to put the cells. And then the cells are then the frozen product, which contains these inhibitory cells, is thawed. And then it's loaded into a MRI-compatible cannula or needle, essentially. And then that is carefully guided using intraoperative MRI or CT into the part of the brain where the seizures are coming from. And then these cells are carefully and slowly infused into that part of the brain. And the infusion process takes 1 to 2 hours, depending on the dose we're using. And so it's relatively, it's a very small volume, but it's infused at a very slow and careful rate. And then the delivery cannula is removed and the patients have all come out of the procedure just fine. And then they stay overnight in the hospital for observation. But to my knowledge, everybody has gone home the next day and has been doing very well.
0: Okay, so now we are many months since we first talked. Was it 2 years, I believe? You're now in the midst of a phase 1/2, as we say, an accelerated study. And while that's not completed, for a portion of it, there is an early readout. So let's talk about what you did in this study and what you see as a result.
1: So the phase 1/2 trial that's ongoing originally was in 10 subjects, 10 patients. Five received the low dose of the cell therapy that's called NRTX-1001, developed by Neurona Therapeutics. And then a second 5 patients received the higher dose of NRTX-1001. Since those patients have been treated, we've enrolled an additional 8 patients into the trial. So 4 more at the low dose and 4 more at the high dose. Given how well things were going, we decided to expand it. But that was that happened later, and so we don't have the data yet on that expansion group. But we do have some data now on the first 10 patients, and we shared this recently at the American Academy of Neurology annual meeting in San Diego this past month, where we now have at least 1.5 to 2 years of follow-up on the first 5 patients to receive the lower dose of the therapy. And these were people who had that same form of epilepsy that we were talking about earlier. These are adult patients who have drug-resistant seizures coming from one

0: don't have any evidence of precedent of safety or efficacy. And so that is truly heroic and altruistic for these early patients to enroll in a bold effort like this, not knowing the outcome. But they all say that one of the advantages of coming in to the study, the cell therapy trial, is that you can always have the other surgeries later if the cell therapy were not to work, that everything stays on the table, essentially. Whereas, conversely, you can't do it the other way around. If you go in and you have a lobectomy to remove that part of the brain or a laser ablation to destroy that part of the brain, there is no part of that brain left to regenerate. And so you'll never be able to have, you know, a cell therapy or any other option in the future. And so I think that the mindset for many of the early patients, not to put words in their mouth, but what we've heard word of mouth, is that, you know, this is something that they could, you know, as long as it's safe, they could try and still have all of those options ahead of them. And so they all came in and they had a single dose of the cells, and we've been following them, and the trial is still ongoing. So this is all preliminary, but we've seen substantial seizure reduction in 4 out of those first 5 patients. And so one of them has become completely seizure-free for 2 years. 2 more of them have become nearly seizure-free, meaning that just their most severe seizures have been completely eliminated, also out for 2 years. And then a 4th patient has had about an 80% of reduction from baseline. And so a very successful outcome. And then we've had 1 patient of the first 5 that has not responded yet. Now, this has been very encouraging because many of these folks, as I mentioned, have the hardest to treat seizures. Some of them were having, you know, 20 to 40 seizures a month, right, despite being on medications. And so some of them have spoken out to the press on their own accord and have commented on how, you know, positively transformative this has been in helping them to get their quality of life back. And obviously, you know, the trial is still running and time will tell, but it's been really phenomenal and encouraging for the first 5 patients who overall have had as a group, a 92% median reduction in their baseline seizure frequency. And that was at the 1 year mark. And now that they're in the 2nd year, as I mentioned, so 2 of them are at 2 years and 3 of them are at 1.5 years. The 4 that responded in the 1st year have had a durable response in the 2nd year. And that's one of the things we didn't know when we spoke many months ago is, you know, that's great that we're seeing some early glimmers of hope, but will it be durable? And so far, you know, fingers crossed for these folks, it has been. And that's also after the patients have come off that immune conditioning treatment. And it's been very, very good to see that there hasn't been any sign of, you know, relapse or loss of response in the first 5 patients.
1: What about side effects?
0: Yeah, so far we haven't seen any adverse events related to the cell therapy, and there have been some mild to moderate effects due to that immune conditioning in the first months. Those have generally been well managed, and for these first 5 individuals that have now come off of those immune suppressant agents, all of the adverse events that were attributed have fully resolved. So there has been nothing that's persisted that's been adverse. And that's what we had seen preclinically as well. And you never know until you test it in humans, obviously, but we had a very, we had good reason to believe that, you know, the cells were going to be safe. And this is, you know, through rigorous testing preclinically in a variety of models. And it's also by design. And so these neurons, they're not just indiscriminately pumping.

0: pumping out GABA. It's not like a drug that's pumping out the GABA. The cells, as I mentioned, become part of that network. And so because they're part of a network, they become regulated by the network. And so we think of them as providing the GABA on demand. And so they respond to a seizure by providing a proportional amount of GABA. And they achieve this level of homeostasis that's really unique as a cell therapy. It's not very much unlike any other modality where you're giving a drug and it's just blasting GABA in the brain and putting the brain to sleep. And in all of our preclinical testing, we never saw any type of sedation or memory impairment or fatigue or any other kind of adverse effects. So we had a high degree of confidence, but of course, seeing that it's been well tolerated in the first patients is very gratifying.
1: That's really an interesting perspective as well, because it's like, well, now you're going to be generating this. We need this. It's like, no, you only need it at certain times. And if any of us say, well, I've never had a seizure, you don't know that you didn't have incipient ones, that your GABA just calmed right down, never saw it.
0: That's exactly right. And so, and in fact, one of the patients of the first five who's had a really nice response actually came in for an EEG. And the EEG measures these lower level of spikes in this part of the brain. And they're almost like the monomer building blocks of a seizure. And so even though this patient was having only, I say only tongue in cheek, because this patient was having, I believe, 40 seizures a month, which are, behavioral seizures. They were having 1,000 epileptic type of spikes per hour. So to your point, Moira, this epileptic activity is oftentimes subclinical, and people don't know that that's happening underneath and driving the gradual buildup of this activity that eventually, runs away like a runaway train and causes a seizure.
1: Now, there is not just a tremendous unmet need here. I know the FDA has given you expedited review designation, and you've, begun to design a phase 3 clinical trial. What do you expect to see in this phase 3 trial, knowing that your phase 1/2 is ongoing?
0: Right. So we, based on this early data, submitted an application to the FDA for what's called an RMAT designation, which stands for Regenerative Medicine Advanced Therapy. And that's similar to a breakthrough designation, but for regenerative therapies. And to be eligible for this, you have to have some clinical data that suggests that this could be potentially efficacious and filling an important need as a regenerative medicine for a serious illness. And given that we were seeing encouraging signs of seizure suppression and safety, and I didn't mention also that we've not seen any permanent cognitive deficits, we've not seen memory loss or any type of impact on quality of life or other type of neuropsychological impacts. In fact, we've seen a couple of the patients with significantly improved scores on these very sensitive neuropsychological tests. And so with this body of evidence, the FDA granted us the RMAT designation in the middle of last year. And then this provides additional meetings with the agency to discuss how to best advance the program in a safe manner. These conversations have led to an alignment with the agency on the design of a single phase 3 study to test in a controlled manner whether the therapy is safe and effective, and if the data continue to hold, could support a future application for drug approval.
1: I'm speaking with Dr. Corey Nicholas, the co-founder and CEO of Neurona Therapeutics, a former member of the faculty and postdoc in the Department of Neurology at UC San Francisco. His research work, in part, evaluated the therapeutic potential of interneuron cell therapy in neurological disease. I'm Moira Gunn. You're listening to Tech Nation. When might you be recruiting for that?
0: And so the plan is to start enrolling in the second half of the year, this year.
1: So this year, 2025.
0: That's right.
1: Fall of 2025. Watch this space, I hear. Yes, which is extremely fast, especially on ongoing phase 1-2. It's like they see real promise here, obviously.
0: Right. Well, the phase 1-2 primary endpoint is at 1 year. And so the first five patients at the lower dose have surpassed the 1 year endpoint in the phase 1-2. As I mentioned, they're now off almost near the end of the second year. And then we had a second dose that was a higher dose in another five patients that we reported interim data on at the AAN meeting, which is also showing promise. And we're seeing a similar reduction, although that cohort hasn't yet made it all the way to the 1 year mark. And so we're seeing, encouraging effects at both dose levels. Preclinically, we didn't see a difference in the dose levels with respect to safety or efficacy. And so we think that they're behaving in much the same way. But in other words, by the middle of the year, we will have completed the 1 year endpoint on both of the dosing cohorts, and we'll be ready to pick a dose to go into the phase three. And the phase three is designed as a randomized, double-blind, controlled trial of the cell therapy versus a sham control group. And the sham control group, in this case, is a sham procedure. And so patients that come into the study will be randomized, and meaning that they won't know which arm they're going to be put into. And two-thirds of them will receive the cell therapy, and one-third will not. And they will essentially be anesthetized, nothing will enter the brain. So there's nothing injected. There's nothing touching the brain. It's essentially a sham procedure, and they'll wake up not knowing if they had the cells or not. And then we will follow these patients for a period of time until they reach the primary endpoint, at which point they'll become unblinded, and they'll find out which group they were in. And if they were found to be in the sham group, they will then have the opportunity to receive the cell therapy at that point.
1: Now, when I first interviewed you, we were just wishing and hoping we'd see some results here. And not only has this all been moving along, Neurona has another phase one, phase two on a different aspect, if you will, of this, as well as a number of pipelines and some new science. Some of that new science, I'm not even sure what it's about. But why don't you give us a shot? Tell us about your other pipelines and clinical trials, and tell us about your new science.
0: Right. Well, we're very excited about NRTX-1001 for the treatment of focal epilepsy beyond just the one temporal lobe that we're currently treating. And so we have a second phase 1-2 trial that is active. It's actively enrolling in people that have the same disease, MTLE or mesial temporal lobe epilepsy, on both sides of the brain. So both, it essentially has two seizure foci. And then in this population, in a single procedure, we'll be injecting the cell therapy into both of the temporal lobes simultaneously. And in this way, attempting to quench the seizures coming from both temporal lobes of the brain. And this is a population that's has, if you can believe it, even higher unmet need, because people that have two seizure foci in both temporal lobes are not eligible to have lobectomy procedures by and large, because if you destroy or remove both temporal lobes, you become severely amnestic, right? Because the temporal lobe is the part of the brain that controls memory formation. And so this population of patients truly has no other option. And we're very hopeful the same results can be extended to this group. And this trial is actively enrolling. It'll be in 10 adults. And so You can go on our website, neuronotherapeutics.com, to find out more information about the trials and the eligibility criteria. We have another study that's also active, that's a continuation of the first, the unilateral trial that I just went through. And this is in a slightly different population of patients that has the epilepsy coming from the part of the brain that is not damaged on the MRI. So it's a bit of a nuance, but these individuals have their seizure foci identified exclusively by EEG, which in many people, they cannot see where the seizures are coming from on the MRI. And so it's very important to be able to triangulate the seizure focus by EEG and to show that we could administer the cells into this population identified in this way to hopefully have the same outcome and broaden the applicability. And so these trials are ongoing. We have the studies running at approximately 30 centers across the United States. These are the accredited comprehensive centers that I mentioned earlier. And so you'd encourage folks to go, and if they or loved ones are affected with drug refractory seizures, to go to level three or four center period to have a workup to evaluate options. And of course, if you're interested in the trial, you could talk to your physician about whether or not you would be a good candidate for the cell therapy investigation, if that's of interest. Beyond temporal lobe epilepsy, we do have very much interested in testing whether or not this same therapy can be effective in seizures coming from other lobes of the brain beyond the temporal lobe. And there are many adults and children that have different ailments in the cerebral cortex. Many have what's called focal cortical dysplasias, where a part of the brain doesn't develop normally and can cause seizures that are difficult to manage. And so many of these are in areas of the brain that can't be removed, what are called eloquent areas of the brain. And so we would like to test in the future whether the cell therapy approach can be safe and effective in those folks. And then beyond epilepsy, and by the way, there are other epilepsies of interest. I should mention that there are many epilepsies in other parts of the brain that start in one or more places, and we're not sure why they start, and there's no clear fingerprint to see where they're coming from. We're interested in those. There are also others that are due to secondary to traumas, like a traumatic brain injury, or a stroke, or a tumor. And so these are sort of where we're headed with this approach. And then beyond epilepsy, we are interested in Alzheimer's disease, Parkinson's disease, neuropathic pain, and potentially neuropsychiatric disorders like schizophrenia and PTSD. And that's a big basket of things. But the thing that's common about them all is that they share this hyperactive pathophysiology, this hyperactive circuitry of too much electrical activity coming through that circuit. And so it's, at its core is the same fundamental of putting these inhibitory cells to quiet that part of the brain, repair that part of the brain in a homeostatic, regulated manner.
1: So you're after it. You're looking for too much excitement. You're very calm, Dr. Nicholas. I like this. Now, I have to say that you've been at this a long time. It must feel great to finally see some just real results here.
0: We've been working on this for a very long time. This goes back to the late 1990s. In the labs of my co-founders at the University of California, San Francisco, where many of these discoveries were first made. It has been a long journey, and it's very gratifying to see it move truly from bench to bedside. And to see the early results are fantastic. And also, it always has to come with the level of scientific rigor and the caveats that it's still early, and so we need to keep testing it. And we think that the phase three study that will be designed in anywhere between 30 and 90 patients, and we're still fine-tuning the sample size based on the maturing data set from the phase 1-2 trial, which we aim to lock down by the middle of the year, and then in advance of starting that phase 3 trial in the second half of this year. But we think that, you know, this next trial will be, being that it's a double-blind controlled study, will be of the highest rigor to conclusively determine whether or not the approach is working. And, you know, we hope to then at that point take it beyond the United States and to look, you know, at Europe, for example, and Asia, and start to advance this for everyone that may be looking for an alternative.
1: Well, Dr. Nicholas, thank you so much for coming in, and I hope you come back and see us again.
0: Well, thank you so much, Moira, for having me back on. It's a pleasure, and I just want to thank the amazing team at Neurona for their dedication in developing this and continuing to advance this therapy and program for epilepsy and other disorders of the nervous system. I want to thank our clinical collaborators. As I mentioned, this is a several hundred person effort now with 30 medical centers around the United States and growing. I want to sincerely thank the patients and their families who are part of this program, and by participating in this, advancing our understanding, and hopefully making this available for more patients in the future. And I lastly want to thank the California Institute for Regenerative Medicine, which has helped to fund a lot of this work. And so we're very lucky here in the state of California.
1: Dr. Corey Nicholas is the co-founder and CEO of Neurona Therapeutics. More information is available on the web at neuronatx.com. That's Neurona, N-E-U-R-O-N-A. NeuronaTX.com. Each of the clinical trials for which Neurona is actively recruiting, and which Dr. Nicholas has just described, are presented in detail on the Neurona Therapeutics website. It identifies participating centers, direct contact information, eligibility parameters, including precise inclusion and exclusion criteria on becoming a study participant, timelines, the measurements being examined, the participation level required, and how travel expenses, if any, will be handled. This information can be found under the tab Clinical Trials at Neurona's website, neuronatx.com. 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

Welcome. This is Dr. Michio Kaku, Professor of Theoretical Physics at the City College and the Graduate Center of the City University of New York, and this is Exploration. Every week on Exploration, we discuss the fascinating world of science and its impact on society. And today, we're going to talk about the borders of science. What happens when science becomes the paranormal? What happens when people believe strange things? And what happens, well, sometimes these strange things turn out to be true. With us today is the leading skeptic, the man who says, bah, humbug, whenever you see these science specials about voodoo and magic and talking to dead people on television. He's Michael Shermer, founder of the Skeptic Society, author of a number of books about the paranormal, and he is a, quote, debunker, unquote. Now, let me be very clear about this. He will also probably say something that will probably offend somebody out there. However, he is the leading skeptic, and that's what he does. He's the one who says, bah, humbug, bunch of nonsense being promoted on television. Well, you can challenge him. The Skeptic Society has a website, so if you don't agree with every position taken by Mr. Shermer, engage him on his website. So once again, our special guest today is Michael Shermer, founder of the Skeptic Society and the Skeptics Magazine, author of a number of books about the paranormal, and he is America's, quote, number one debunker. Well, you decide.

0: And now I'd like to introduce our special guest for today. He's Dr. Michael Shermer. He's a regular columnist for a scientific magazine. He's also the publisher of Skeptic Magazine and a founder and director of the International Skeptic Society. So today we are going to be talking about, well, conspiracy theories and stuff you see on television, and also the controversy around evolution. We'll be talking about 9/11 conspiracies. Was the World Trade Center brought down by a conspiracy originating in the United States? And for that matter, how do they do those TV shows that you sometimes see where somebody claims to talk to dead people and spirits? And also, what about the controversy concerning Charles Darwin? The controversy does not exist in Europe, and many Europeans are rather amused that the American people seem to be gripped with this crisis over evolution theory. So once again, we're talking to Dr. Michael Shermer, author of the new book, Why Darwin Matters. The first question for you, Dr. Shermer, is explain to us the Skeptics movement.
1: Well, we started the Skeptic Society and Skeptic Magazine in 1992, but there has been for half a century a skeptical movement that was kind of begun by Martin Gardner and James Randi and others. When the whole business about Uri Geller and the spoon-bending psychic stuff was picking up steam in the 70s, that's when the modern skeptical movement really took off. And our magazine, the purpose of it is to, well, two things, really. We are debunkers, let's face it. You know, there's a lot of bunk out there, and part of our job is to, like, trash collecting. It's a dirty job, but somebody's got to do it, and so that's part of it. But to me, that's not the most interesting thing. I mean, like, lining up the claims of the creationist or 9/11 conspiracy people or whatever and answering them one by one is something somebody needs to do, and that is what we do. But on a larger scale, I'm more interested in the power of belief, how belief systems work, how people come to believe such weird things. You know, I mean, I wrote a book about this, why people believe weird things. I mean, it is an interesting question, particularly smart people. I mean, you know, college professors believe weird things. And so how does that happen? I mean, if they're so smart, what's going on here? And the short answer, as it turns out, is that most of our beliefs are held for non-smart reasons, that is, psychological, emotional commitments that we make, depending on our peer groups and mentors and where we were raised and the beliefs of our parents and things like that. And then we back up into the beliefs using rational arguments to justify them after we already hold those beliefs. And so that's something I've learned in this job.
0: And I guess there's no gene for rigorous scientific thinking, right? I mean, no one's born by saying that things have to be falsifiable, testable, reproducible. We humans sort of like grab on to anything that comes along sometimes, right?
1: Yeah, that's right. We're not natural-born scientists, although we are natural-born causal seekers. I mean, we're pattern-seeking animals. We look to connect the dots A to B to C. And in the natural environment, often those dots are really connected. They really are causally connected, and we're good enough at it to be able to survive and have evolved to where we are now. But the problem is that we make a lot of false positives, these so-called type 1 errors, in which we assume something is real when it's not. And it, generally, it doesn't cost you anything. It doesn't take you out of the gene pool. And to assume that there's something there that isn't, like, let's say, if I spin three times to the left, it'll bring on the rain or be good for fertility or something like this, that doesn't cost me anything. It's not going to take me out of the gene pool. So we've inherited the capacity for superstition and magical thinking. And then it's only one small step from that to also assuming that other agents have intentionality, that is, agents like other animals, other people, other animals. You don't have time on the plains of the savannas of Africa to calculate whether that cheetah or that lion is interested in you or not. The safest thing to do is just always assume he has intention, and the intentions are bad. And so run like hell. And so if all agents have intention, which is an easy assumption to make, then it's a small step to assuming so does the inanimate world, planets, rocks, trees, the lightning, clouds, they all have intention too. And something with intention is an agent, a being, a god, if you will. So there you see how we get from animism to polytheism to monotheism. That is, we assume that there's some causal agent in the universe at work, and that today we call God, but other people in other times call it something else.
0: Now, I understand that some brain scientists have looked at something called epileptic lesions, damage to the brain, whereby people see causal things everywhere in the universe if they suffer from epileptic lesions. If it rains, it's because they did something bad the other day. It's a punishment. Almost anything around them has some kind of supernatural causal basis to it. And this can actually be induced artificially, I understand.
1: Yeah, this is the work of several scientists. Ramachandran at UC San Diego does stuff on temporal lobe seizures and how that generates incredibly intense religious experiences, including the hearing of voices and whatnot. There's a guy named Michael Persinger at Laurentian University who puts this helmet on your head and bombards your temporal lobes with electromagnetic patterns, waves of patterns, and he's able to generate, very, very mild, generate out-of-body experiences and the sense presence in the room. You're in this little isolation room that's completely quiet. And so by doing that, he hopes to try to replicate how it is that some people have these remarkable experiences. But I don't think that explains why people believe in God, because the average person who says they believe in God, you know, 92% of Americans say they believe in God, most of them don't hear voices. They're not talking to angels. You know, they're not sensing aliens or angels coming into their room and nothing like that. They believe because they were raised to believe. They were raised in a Christian culture. Most of their parents are religious, and that's why most people believe. It has to do with psychology and culture more than anything else.
0: And also, you said it doesn't take you out of the gene pool to believe in these things, but doesn't it actually strengthen your chance of survival to complete the dots? I mean, if you think you see a tiger in the forest, you complete the dots and you say, oh, there's a tiger there, right?
1: Yeah, that's right.
0: But 9 times out of 10, there's no tiger.
1: Yeah.
0: There's no face on Mars. There's no Donald Duck in the clouds in the sky. But the brain says, by God, it looks like Disney characters up in the sky. And the brain does that naturally because, in some sense, 1 time out of 10, it actually probably saves your butt, right?
1: That's right. So magical thinking and superstitious thinking is actually just part of a larger, what I call a belief engine. That is, we just form causal connections and beliefs about everything. And sometimes they're true. They're true often enough that it helps us. But the rest of the time that they're not true, the false positives, so what? It doesn't really hurt us. So we've inherited that. It's never going to go away. I have job security at Skeptic.
0: Okay.
1: People will always be believing weird things.
0: Uh-huh. Okay. And let me ask you a personal question. Why get into this business? Because it's a thankless job. You probably get a lot of angry letters from fans of Bigfoot. You probably get a lot of angry people saying, how dare you question whatever. It's a thankless job. Why do it?
1: Well, I do get some of those letters, but I get far more letters thanking me from scientists in particular who appreciate what we do on the fringes of science there and defending science and science education. And, you know, it's like they don't have time to do it. Scientists are busy doing their science, and so somebody has to do this. And also we're constructing a whole worldview, a scientific worldview, scientism, if you will. And in a sense, it's not an all-encompassing thing, but it does attempt to give some spiritual meaning to people's lives who don't believe in God. That is, I think if spirituality is a way of being in the world in which you have a sense of awe and wonder about things bigger than you, what does that better than science? I mean, a Hubble Space Telescope photograph of the expanding galaxies and all that, wow, that's just incredibly awe-inspiring. So that's another thing that we do, is to try to be there for people as a resource that, you know, hey, there's other people out here who embrace this scientific worldview.
0: Okay, well, let's get right into some of the things that you've been talking about. I understand that you were quite busy talking about 9/11 conspiracies which are all over the web, but very rarely see the light of close scrutiny because they are on the web. So let's talk about some of these 9/11 conspiracies. Some people claim that there were explosives that brought down the World Trade Center because it seemed to be very systematically planned. The buildings went straight down. Well, what are your thoughts?
1: Yeah, I'll tell you, I encountered this about 2 years ago when a guy came up to me after a public lecture and started telling me about how the World Trade Center was brought down by these squibs, these demolition bombs, and I was just standing there mouth agape going, what are you talking about? And so he told me all about this book in France, and I thought, oh, well, the French, you know, what the hell, they're always hammering the Americans, and this thing will never take off. And, man, was I wrong. I wrote a column about it because I thought it was in Scientific American. I wrote a column about the 9/11 conspiracy theories. That's an easy target, and just knocked them down. And I got hundreds of letters from readers of Scientific American telling me that I was wrong, that in fact there was some conspiracy afoot. And then, and since then, it's just really picked up steam. There's this professor at BYU, Steve Jones, I think his name is, who was put on suspension for this. There's this 9/11 Truth Committee, and they have conferences. There's this video on Google Video called Loose Change, the most downloaded video this week. And so here's the deal. They have to spin an incredibly elaborate conspiracy to make this happen. That is, the Bush administration orchestrated the bringing down of the towers and the attack on the Pentagon in order to galvanize the American public into going to war against the Middle, you know, against Iraq and so on, and perhaps Iran and whatnot. Anyway, just to galvanize the people behind the president. And and we can see how well that's worked. But in any case, so just take something like the physics of why the buildings fell. We actually have a pretty good understanding of this now from the architects who designed it and the people that built it and people that study these things, that that the impact of the planes damaged some of the internal structures. The fuel from the planes only burned for a few minutes, but as we could see, the fires burned for far longer than that. What was burning were the carpets, the drapes, the desks, and lots of paper. And that's what got the temperatures high enough not to melt steel. You don't have to melt it. They make a big deal about steel melts at 2,700 degrees, and rocket fuel, jet fuel only burns at 1,500 degrees, so that couldn't have done it. Yeah, but you don't. But first of all, other fires do burn hotter, wood, desks, paper, and so on. But you don't have to melt it completely. You only have to weaken it, and that's, in fact, what happened. This cross beam sagged, pulled in the sides of the building by about 5 feet on each side, and the structure was already severely damaged where the planes hit, and that's what caused the initial collapse and then the pancaking effect down below the floors below where the impact was. And another thing, you know, I never thought about. Yeah, why didn't the buildings fall over on their side and, you know, hit your apartment there? Well, because buildings like that are 90 to 95% empty space. They're offices. They're mostly air. There isn't enough structure to topple straight over on the side because, you know, the supporting beams go deep into the earth. So it could only go straight down. No matter how it was brought down, it could only go straight down. Then the conspiracy weaves even weirder than that. The Pentagon, they say, well, it was a cruise missile that hit the Pentagon. Well, there's eyewitness accounts that say they saw the American Airlines logo on the tail of the plane when it hit. And in any case, what happened to the plane, that flight, that disappeared the moment the impact happened on the Pentagon? If it was a cruise missile, where'd the plane go? And where's all those passengers? And, well, they have answers to these, where the plane was flown to Cleveland and the passengers were taken off, and then, well, but their families haven't seen them. Well, they were gassed. And so this goes on and on like this, and we can just stop right there and ask a simple question. How could all those people that would have had to be involved in this conspiracy, hundreds, maybe thousands of people that have to be in on the planning of the bombs, the gassing of the passengers, the bringing down of the planes, and so on and so on, not one of them is going to talk. Not one of them wants to go on Larry King Live to say, have I got the story of the century for you, Larry? Not one of them wants to write a best-selling book. I mean, we know that people can't keep their mouth shut. Look at all the government insiders that have come forth just since the invasion of Iraq, who quit and wrote. Now they're writing books, they're appearing on talk shows or on the lecture circuit. They can't wait to spill the beans about a little bit of inside dirt. Imagine if somebody actually had the inside scoop on the conspiracy of the century. There's no way they could keep their mouth shut.
0: Now, I live just a few blocks. I used to live just a few blocks from the World Trade Center. And, of course, you don't want the buildings to topple over on their side because that would wipe out not just Wall Street but most of Lower Manhattan and create a catastrophe much worse than the destruction of the Empire State Building. So the designers, in some sense, had that in mind. They designed a building that wouldn't topple over, that was designed to withstand an impact of a small jet airplane. But, of course, now we have jumbo jets totally loaded with jet fuel. But what about the arguments of this physics professor, Steve Jones? people say, well, he's a physics professor, so he must know something. But what are your thoughts?
1: I don't know what the deal is with that. I mean, it's like, what? Why would an academic have any more inside information on why buildings fall? I mean, why buildings fall is a very specialized field. I mean, there's hardly anybody that knows much about it. It's the people that do it. And, you know, the people that cleaned up the World Trade Center, by the way, in addition to the firefighters and police and so on, were some demolition squads. You would think if there were squibs, there were little bombs, that they would have spotted these things and brought them to the light. Like, hey, look what we found. This is incredible. One of the problems with these conspiracy theories is that they're based entirely on anomalies. And as you know, in science, we have this problem, you know, the problem of the residue problem. There's always a residue of unsolved mysteries that no theory explains every single piece of data, that there's always going to be a few weird things we can't quite explain yet. And we're working on those and so on. Or maybe some other theory will explain all the current data plus some of the anomalies. What conspiracy theorists do is they take just the handful of anomalies, ignore the vast body of evidence that's supported by the predominant theory, and just spin a whole tale around that. It's like the UFO people do this as well. And so why not take Osama bin Laden and Al-Qaeda at their word? They said they did it. They were glad they did it.
0: They boasted they did it.
1: They would do it again in a heartbeat. Yeah. They're trying to do it again. So, I mean, right there, that's you know, pretty obvious what's going on. And in any case, the idea that the Bush administration, I mean, even people that can't stand Bush think this idea is idiotic. At its core is the idea that the people that don't like Bush, that Bush is the most incompetent boob to ever be in the White House. And at the same time, he's managed to pull off the most incredible conspiracy of all time. He is so competent. Well, you can't have it both ways.
0: Okay. Let's move on to some other topics, because your organization, of course, handles everything. What about those people on television at night getting a lot of response that say they can talk to dead people? And it's quite dramatic. You see them out there in front of an audience, and afterwards there are tears and crying and sobbing as the family members say, yes, yes, yes. We thank you so much. You have given us insight into our dearly beloved who just passed away.
1: Yeah.
0: Well, what are your thoughts about talking to dead people?
1: Right. Well, it turns out anybody can talk to dead people. It's getting the dead people to talk back that's the hard part.
0: I see.
1: And that's all they're doing, really. Really, it's a show. It's a type of psychic. It's a type of magic called cold reading, mentalism, where you pretend or you fake or you appear to be talking to dead people. You appear to be getting information from the other side, is what it is, and it's a trick. So, first of all, the people are prepped. They're ready. They're there because they want it to be true. So that makes it especially easy. Then you don't have to get a lot of hits. In fact, you only need to get about 1 out of 10. Statements. We've done a lot of studies on these. In the course of a one-hour reading, half-hour reading, whatever, a psychic will say hundreds of things, 200 to 300 different comments and questions. And if they only get, say, half a dozen to a dozen right, the person going away is completely convinced. They'll come away and go, that's unbelievable. He got the name of my uncle, George, who passed over. Yeah, but if you actually look at the tape, he went through half a dozen to a dozen names before he got to George, or he didn't even say George. He said, I'm getting some sort of a father figure. Who is this, please? And then the person will say, oh, that's my uncle, George. He passed over. And then the guy will come back and say, like 10 minutes later, go, no, I'm getting somebody here. Don't tell me his name. It feels like an uncle. Is his name George? And the person will fall over just completely shocked that the psychic was able to get this. But in fact, he didn't get it. They gave it to him. And that's very typical of these kinds of things. So it's a trick. It's a cold reading. Anybody can do it with a little bit of practice, and nobody can talk to the dead.
0: And also the audience, aren't they a little bit selfish? I mean, they want something. What they want is forgiveness because this person passed away with unresolved problems. And they want that reassuring statement that from on heaven, these people forgive you. And that's why they break down and sob.
1: Yes.
0: So isn't it, the audience, aren't they in some sense an unconscious partner in this whole thing, in the sense that they want something? They want forgiveness.
1: Yep. There's unsolved. Actually, if you do these things, I've done a couple of readings for TV shows and stuff. I always say something like that. There's some unfinished business here, isn't there? And the people, they cry, oh, yes, that's right. I wanted to tell him that I loved him. Something like that. Or, you know, I wrecked his car. I owe him money. I want forgiveness for sin. Something like that. But even more so, it's just sort of odd that if the dead really wanted to talk to us, why would they come up with the most inane things? Like, He's telling me something about a red dress, or he's giving me his name. His name? He already knows his name. She knows his name. Can't we move on to something a little more important about the unfinished business? There are always these trivial little things, and that tells us that it's phony.
0: And also, if you can really talk to the dead and understand their secrets, you'd know where buried treasure's located. You know where all sorts of riches and wealth can be found.
1: I would ask these guys, tell me where, talk to Jimmy Hoffa and ask him where his body is. You know, where's the body, Jimmy? Because he would know, right?
0: I suppose he would know, right?
1: I would hope so.
0: Okay, well, moving on. Your organization, of course, talks about a lot of things, so let's quickly just do a few things, like Bigfoot or Bermuda Triangle. Quickly, what does your organization say about those people who think there really is something to Bigfoot or
1: Well, in this case, it's not impossible. There might be, a bipedal hominid roaming the hinterlands of the northwestern United States. Who knows? But in biology, in order to name a new species, you have to have a type specimen, a holotype, a specimen that can be photographed, dissected, passed around, put in a museum, studied by other scientists. That's how you name a new species. You can't just do it based on blurry photographs and grainy videos and anecdotes about weird things that go bump in the night. That doesn't constitute naming a new species, discovering a new species. So what I say to them is, show me the body. And until then, it's reasonable to be skeptical.
0: And also, the famous videotape of Bigfoot walking away from the camera.
1: Yeah.
0: There's a man who claims that he is that man in the monkey suit.
1: The guy in the ape suit, yeah.
0: And he claims how he did it. He goes into quite a bit of detail. He knew the people who first surfaced with the tape. He was good friends with them. And he says that the three of them went into the forest, and he was basically afraid that some hunter would kill him because he was running around in a monkey suit. And that's why they, of course, didn't have that much footage of him, because he didn't want to be shot at.
1: Yep, that's right. Well, that's, you know, sometimes people claim hoaxes, they don't actually do them. But I think it's possible in that case he actually did. It certainly does look like a guy in an ape suit, clearly. But, you know, there's no smoking gun. No one's turned up the actual ape suit yet, so we'll see.
0: And what about the Bermuda Triangle?
1: Well, there you have an effect where all these wrecks allegedly happens to be the area where there's probably the most shipping traffic in the world and the worst storms and hurricanes in the world. So just by that alone, you're going to get a lot of unusual seafaring accidents and things like that. If you control for the baseline of how many accidents you would expect for that amount of traffic and that kind of weather, it turns out nothing unusual happens.
0: Okay, and what about alien abductions? Some people claim that it is nothing but sleep paralysis involved, but explain.
1: That's the best theory we have going now. That is, we do know that a certain percentage of the population, maybe 1 out of 50 or so, has sleep paralysis. That is, you wake up in the middle of the night in which you're so relaxed, you feel paralyzed, like you can't move. You're not actually awake. You're sort of in a dream-like state, but you feel like you're awake. But your body is prone and seemingly paralyzed. You can't move. And then you have a sense presence in the room and a feeling of something like comes into the room and sits on your body, sits on your chest. In the Middle Ages, they called these the night crusher, the crusher that comes in the night. This is a nightmare is what it was, a nightmare. And then they called them incubi and succubi. These were, you know, demons. Satan sent them in. And 100 years ago, it was ghosts and the poltergeists that came into the room. And today, it's aliens. And so the culture tells you what you're supposed to interpret that odd brain anomaly as. So it's a mental phenomenon. It's a brain anomaly. And then the culture tells you what you're supposed to call it or interpret it or how the narrative is supposed to be constructed. Since we live in the age of science and science fiction and Star Trek and E.T. and so on, that's our angels.
0: Now, I understand. I once interviewed a sleep expert. He said that when we dream, we are paralyzed. We're paralyzed when we dream. Otherwise, we sleepwalk and create all sorts of mischief.
1: Yeah.
0: However, there are these people, 1 in 50 or so, who, when they wake up, they're in this dream state where they are paralyzed, but they're conscious, semi-conscious.
1: Yes.
0: And then they have these, you know, nightmare recollections under hypnosis, which brings this out.
1: That's right. And there is a small percentage also who don't have that, but they have recovered memories of being abducted. And we know now that recovered memories are completely unreliable. They're brought forth by therapists who already believe in aliens and ask them leading questions. And then in the hypnotic sessions, they construct false memories in their own minds of things that actually never happened. And we now know that that's really easy to do.
0: And isn't that how people say that if you get hypnotized, you can go back to the days of Julius Caesar, and why people claim that they are actually Mark Anthony or Cleopatra reincarnated? Because the therapist evokes images of ancient Egypt and the movie Cleopatra.
1: That's right. Why is it that no one, with reincarnation, no one ever comes back and says, well, you know, I was a shoe shiner.
0: Or mass murderer.
1: Yeah, mass murderer. I was a grave digger. I was a nobody. I didn't do anything.
0: You're always Cleopatra.
1: Yeah,
0: right?
1: It's always something kind of sexy and cool.
0: Right. Okay, let's now move on to the subject of your book tour. You must be on a very grueling book tour right
1: now. Yeah, doing the West Coast, the next month, the East Coast, basically just giving lectures and doing media interviews on why Darwin matters.

And that concludes the first part of our interview with Michael Shermer. He's perhaps America's leading skeptic. You've probably seen him on television numerous times. However, I should point out that he may say a lot of things that you don't agree with. Well, it's a free country, and it's always good to encourage debate between opposing points of view. Once again, this is Dr. Michio Kaku, professor of theoretical physics at the City College of New York, inviting you to the second half of Exploration when we continue our dialogue with Michael Shermer. He's the publisher of Skeptics Magazine, founder of the Skeptic Society, and he's also a regular columnist for Scientific American. So if you subscribe to Scientific American, you've probably seen many of his op-ed pieces. And if you want a copy of today's program, you can always call the Pacifica Program Service at 1-800-735-0230. That's 1-800-735-0230 for a copy of today's program.

0: if you look at just the current animal kingdom, you will find a whole sequence of eyes, from the simplest you can imagine, a single eye spot on a very simple organism in which its only job is to turn on or off if there's any kind of light at all, to a handful of eye spots, to a little pit that has a whole bunch of eye cells that is light-sensitive cells that give a tiny bit of directionality to the light, to a deeper eye pit in which you get kind of a crude image forming. There's no lens yet, but a crude image forming on the pit that has all these light-sensitive cells, and all the way up to the modern mammalian complex eye. So there is already a stepwise sequence just in current animals, then you can reconstruct how that could have happened from the fossil record.
1: And also from DNA, it used to be said in textbooks that the eye developed independently, evolutionarily speaking, many times in the past. But looking at the DNA, that's apparently not true. Looking at the DNA, apparently all the so-called independent developments of the eye came from one original gene, where I think it was sensitive to light because of the chemical rhodopsin.
0: Yeah, that's right.
1: And that then set into motion all the other eyes, which we see in the fossil record, so that misled us into thinking that the eye developed many times. And actually, it was just one mutation, hundreds of millions of years ago that set everything into motion.
0: Yeah, it's remarkable what we've been able to learn from the new science of Evo-Devo, and how single gene mutations or chromosomal replications can increase the amount of complexity of an organism instantly, or start a whole new lineage of different structures, such as eyes or wings or something like this. A whole new set of body plans, for example, in the Cambrian explosion. That Gould writes about, the Burgess Shale. There's all these new experiments going on here, and that can happen from an explosion. So in that sense, insisting that everything be explained by Darwinian, stepwise, very gradual, incremental steps is not always the case. And we know this now from modern genetics and evolutionary development.
1: Okay, now given the fact that there is no gene for science, there's no gene for careful, rational explanations of phenomenon, this debate over evolution will probably go on forever, right?
0: One of the problems is that evolution is counterintuitive. You know, we evolved in what Richard Dawkins calls middle land, that is, we're a middle-sized creature living in the, evolving in the plains of Africa with other middle-sized creatures like lions and tigers and gazelles and trees And so anything that's like at the quantum level, atomic level, the galactic, cosmological level, these things, we have no experience in our evolutionary history. Our senses aren't built to designed to perceive them. We can't conceive of them. There's nothing in our intuitive world that allows us to easily grasp them. And evolution is like that in the chronological sense. We only live a few years to a few decades. So the idea of things taking thousands of years to change or millions of years. This is why the environmental movement has a hard time getting people motivated about, you know, what's going to happen in the next 1,000 years or 10,000 years. Who cares? I'm worried about next weekend. I can't really conceive of what 1,000 years is in terms of my lifetime or 10,000 years or a million years. So evolution doesn't fit nicely into something that we're used to, whereas design does. We are familiar with lots of designed objects, and those designed objects are designed by intelligent designers called humans. And so we have vast experience with design. And I'm willing to concede the design argument on this level, that evolution itself is a designer. Wings are functionally adaptive, and that's a type of design. So let's go ahead and say, you're right, the intuition most people have that things look designed is because they are designed. The question is, who or what is the designer? And the answer is, evolution's the designer. Natural selection is the designer. It's a bottom-up tinkerer designer, not a top-down architectural planner designer. But it's a designer nonetheless.
1: Now, isn't one problem the fact that since we evolved on a third planet of a minor star in a very mild, temperate corner of the backwash of the known universe, our common sense is actually not the common sense of the universe. Our common sense is really the anomaly. It's the exception.
0: Yes.
1: We live in an exceptionally mild corner of the cosmos when the cosmos is quite hot, quite cold, quite radioactive, quite violent, and we assume that our common sense is good for the entire universe. Isn't that a problem?
0: Yep, that's right. I mean, this whole idea of the fine-tunedness of the universe is so finely tuned for us. Well, not really. we're finely tuned for just one tiny bit of

0: corner, as you say, most of the universe is completely inhospitable to life, and that's why it's been so hard to find any life beyond our own planet. It's probably not. It's probably very rare. And so in that sense, it's hard to not be egocentric, to think how special we are. And it takes a little bit of effort, and this is one of the things science does so well, is to show that, in fact, we are special in the sense of being rather rare, and that it was, you know, it was not, the universe was not designed for us. It's something of a fluke, and how fortunate we should feel that we are here.
1: Well, let's change gears a little bit now and talk about popular culture. And speaking about media again, vampires have been in the news. Vampires are quite romantic, they say. However, what are your thoughts about medieval dangers that we celebrate on Halloween coming back?
2: Right. Well, back, yeah. Vampires. I think this is more, instead of a media thing, more of a literature or sort of deeper cultural theme in fiction that seems to appeal to people. The whole Dracula theme of you know, bloodsuckers, danger in the night. It's almost very demonic in a way that I think stems from Middle Ages obsession with demons and incubi and succubi. It's sort of another version of that. Somebody or something that comes in the night to harass me in my bed, to molest me, to take something from me. You know, that's a very common theme that appears to have something to do with something called sleep paralysis, where you wake up in the middle of the night, often early morning hours, 2, 3, 4 a.m., 5 a.m., in which you feel like you're awake in your bed, but you can't move. You feel paralyzed, like you want to get up and leave, but you can't. And there's a sense presence in the room, like there's somebody here. And who is that? So at that point, this appears to be a brain phenomenon. At that point, our culture steps in and tells us what to call those things, how to interpret that anomalous phenomenon. And so centuries ago, it was, you know, demons and incubi and succubi. And then, you know, maybe last year it was, or last century, it was like ghosts and poltergeist or something like that, maybe Dracula's vampires. And then in our time, it's more like aliens are coming and harassing us in our beds at night. And so whatever's in pop culture, that's in literature and in our case in films and TV, that gets inculcated into our minds. And so when our brain has one of these anomalous hiccups, another part of our brain steps in and says, okay, we have to make sense of this weird, weird thing. What is that? Oh, I know. I saw this movie. You know, I'm anthropomorphizing your neurons here. But basically, you know, you're calling it something that your brain has been inculcating from pop culture, and that's how these things happen.
1: Yeah, in fact, I had two of my acquaintances who actually have sleep paralysis problems, and one of them actually thought she was going crazy having these experiences until it was finally explained to her that it's just nothing but sleep paralysis. But she told me that it's very easy then to slide into alien abductions. What are your thoughts?
2: Yeah, that's absolutely right. In fact, I was telling this to one of my cycling friends yesterday who was who's from California, so he's a flatlander like me, but he was visiting Colorado, where he was staying at a friend's house that it was at high altitude, like at 10,000 feet. And it's hard to sleep at high altitude when you're a flatlander, a lowlander like us. And so he was having these really lucid dreams, these really weird, bizarre. Basically what it is oxygen deprivation. You know, if you live at sea level like we do, you have far fewer red blood cells than people that live at high altitude. Their bodies produce more red blood cells to deliver more oxygen to their brains because they have less at high altitude. So basically you're starved for oxygen. Your brain then starts to have these weird anomalous experiences. And that is what we think happens with near-death and out-of-body experiences, is there anoxia or hypoxia, or just not enough oxygen to the cortex, causing your brain to have these sort of weird, anomalous experiences, which, since your brain doesn't sense itself, it doesn't think, ooh, wow, I'm having these weird experiences that I'm creating myself. What your brain thinks is, wow, there's somebody else in the room with me. there's something else in here, not that's not me. There's a not me in here, and that what do we call that not me? Well, it's a demon or it's an alien or whatever.
1: What are your thoughts about transcranial experiments where you can actually shoot radio waves into the brain to induce the feeling of being religious? People say
2: yeah,
1: that.
2: Yeah, I've done that. This is Michael Persinger's research, I think you're referring to, at Laurentian University in Sudbury, Canada. And you put on this God helmet. He calls it the God helmet. It's just a motorcycle helmet with some solenoids on the side, and he bombards your temporal lobes with these magnetic fields. And so temporal lobes are the sort of lobes of your brain that are above your ears, left one and right one, and they do different things, but they seem to be related to, like, orientation in space and imagination and memory, some memory. And so when you start tinkering with those things, you're sort of simulating one of these brain hiccups, these little sort of anomalous things that happen. And so he puts you in this isolation chamber with the helmet on. You're in this big, easy chair, soundproof room. They turn the lights off, and you're just kind of there alone. And he turns on his little magic computer that starts bombarding your temporal lobes with these fields. And he can create different sensations. It's not dramatic. It's not like you've taken a drug or something and all of a sudden you're spinning out of control. It's not like that. It's a little more subtle. But it does give you a sense of, there's somebody else in the room with me, or I feel like I'm floating out of my body. I had some slightly anomalous experiences. Not hugely upsetting, but other people have. I think because I'm a skeptic, I tend to sit there thinking about it too much, like trying to fall asleep by thinking about it too much. It's harder to do. Or like I've tried to get hypnotized recently, and I just can't do it anymore. I used to be able to do it in my 20s. It was kind of fun to get hypnotized, but I can't do it anymore because I sit there and think about it too much. So I think if you're a slightly fantasy-prone personality and you sort of are willingly suspending disbelief to enjoy, like, a movie, but in this case enjoy an actual experience like that, you'd be more inclined to interpret those kinds of brain phenomenon as paranormal or supernatural.
1: So let's talk about ghosts. There's even a program on the Discovery Channel, Ghost Hunters. There's so many different kinds of ghost movies and ghost programs. You whisper with ghosts. You talk to them. What are your thoughts?
2: The ghost whisperer, right. Well, of course, there's no such thing as ghosts. The idea is that these are disembodied spirits of dead people, and if that were true, there's about 6 billion people today, and there's about 100 billion people have lived throughout history. So the numbers don't really add up. Where are all those 100 billion souls floating around or reincarnating or inhabiting different homes and hotel rooms or whatever? The whole thing doesn't make sense in that sense. In any case, what would be the platform, the medium by which you transfer your memories from your neurons in your brain to what? To some sort of hologram, some sort of energy field? Anyway, no one has any good answers to that. What's really going on here is that there's just unsolved mysteries. There's, like, spooky things that happen at night, creaky houses, creaky pipes, train goes by, shakes the house, houses are old, electrical systems go out, there's weird lighting systems. Maybe it's the moon, maybe it's a reflection of a light in another house, maybe it's somebody just walking down the sidewalk and you hear them better at night because there's less ambient noise. There's a whole bunch of just sort of anomalous things that happen. And if we don't have an explanation for it, our human mind just creates one. There's one thing we know about the human brain. It is not comfortable with uncertainty. Hardly anybody ever says, that's a weird thing, but I don't know what the explanation is, and I'm comfortable with that. Even scientists have a hard time saying, I don't know. But by profession, we have to say that. But for the most part, the brain just doesn't do that. So we fill in the gaps with ghosts or demons or angels or gods or whatever. That's what our brains do.
1: Okay, and I'm sure your group is flooded with UFO stories. What are your thoughts, especially about airplanes that seem to see things following them that are tracked by radar? What are your thoughts?
2: Right. Well, so of course, pilots are no better observers than anybody else. It's one of the sort of urban legends that goes along with ufology is that if whatever it is you're excited about was spotted by a sheriff or a politician or a pilot or a policeman, somehow that makes it more valuable. Why? You know, their eyeballs and ears and brains work the same way as everybody else's. So there's no reason to think that there's anything special about that. You know, when you know, pilots see things or whatever, just like anybody else, how do you know how big it is? I mean, when it's in the sky, there's no yardstick reference to say, oh, it's 150 yards wide and 300 meters long, and it was traveling at 300 miles an hour. I mean, people give descriptions like this, but of course, how would they know that? I mean, these are just complete guesstimates, and we know how bad people are as eyewitnesses in estimating those kinds of things. So really what it is just the brain filling stuff in, and of course, when you ask, well, you know, if only 10% of these claims are true, there would be thousands and thousands of visiting spacecraft. Where are they? I mean, why don't we have one? And the answer is always, well, we do. The government's covering it up. So we're always back to the conspiracy theory. That is, the lack of evidence is proof that it must exist because the government covered up the evidence, Area 51 or whatever. So our position on that is that, you know, there's probably intelligent life somewhere out there in the cosmos just by the sheer numbers of stars and planets and galaxies, but they probably haven't come here because it's a long ways away between stars and a lot of empty space. And the stories we get about aliens are so human-like. They're so fraught with human frailty, the stories themselves, that is, that it's much more likely a human error of thinking and cognition than it is an extraterrestrial intelligence.
1: Well, have you ever had a sighting that was hard to dismiss, that obviously wasn't a meteor, wasn't the planet Venus, wasn't swamp gas, wasn't a radar echo, wasn't a weather balloon? Have you ever encountered an incident that you had difficulty explaining?
2: Yeah, I wasn't a balloon boy. Well, sure. In fact, I'd say that probably 5% of all sightings are unexplained. They're unexplained by scientific standards and by UFO standards. That is to say, the UFO believers and us skeptics, we agree that probably 5 to 10% remain unexplained. And so what do you do with those anomalies? That, you know, stuff happens, we can't explain it, what do you do with it? Scientists will say, nothing. You don't have to do anything with it. Just leave it sitting there. We'll get to it. Maybe, or maybe we'll never solve it. You just can't solve it. You can't explain everything. What the UFO people do, by contrast, is to take that 5% of anomalies and turn it into a whole new worldview, a whole theory about aliens visiting and government conspiracies and cover-ups and what the aliens want and so forth. And that's the difference between the skeptics and the believers, is the skeptics are willing to live with the unknown and uncertainty, and the believers want to turn it into something dramatic.
1: And any parting thoughts for those individuals who may want to subscribe to your magazine, check out your website, or are simply fascinated by the unknown?
2: Well, I think, gosh, you'd have to be made out of wood not to be fascinated by all this stuff. It is interesting. Yes, it would be pretty cool if it was true, you know, but what we wish to be true and what is true is not always the same. And so if you're interested in, you know, what are the explanations for these different things, that's what we do. All issues of Skeptic Magazine going back to the early 90s are still in print. You can order them. You can go to skeptic.com and look up the different subjects you're interested in. And we carry a whole catalog of books on these different topics. 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
1: And that concludes our interview with Michael Shermer, publisher of Skeptics Magazine and also founder of the Skeptic Society. Well, in the closing minute of exploration, let me make a short editorial comment, and that is that even though most conspiracy theories are outlandish, wild, and preposterous, some of them actually turn out to be true. For example, for years back in the 50s and 60s, it was rumored that the CIA was conducting all sorts of bizarre experiments with new chemicals, drugs, mind control, hypnosis, all sorts of chicanery going on behind closed doors. Many people said, ha, conspiracy theories. Well, during the Watergate hearings, the cat came out of the bag. 20,000 documents came out due to the Freedom of Information Act because of the chaos of the Watergate years, and it documented what is called MKUltra. In fact, the CIA did fund hundreds of experiments in the paranormal, mind control, hypnosis, drugs, all sorts of stuff came true. So in other words, sometimes, well, sometimes the conspiracy theorists are correct.

Well, unfortunately, our time is up. Once again, this is Dr. Michio Kaku, Professor of Theoretical Physics at the City College and the Graduate Center of the City University of New York. Our special guest was Michael Shermer, founder of the Skeptic Society. 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

0: This is Life Elsewhere, created and hosted by Norman B.
1: Hello there. Welcome to another edition of Life Elsewhere. I'm Norman B. Coming up, a wonderfully fascinating conversation about questions and data. Have you ever asked Google a question you probably wouldn't ask another human being? For instance, you may be surprised to know the following question is one of the most asked on Google. Why is my poo green? And then later in the show, my conversation with Erin Moore on her delightful book, That's Not English, Britishisms, Americanisms, and What Our English Says About Us. First, Simon Rogers is my guest, and he has written a book titled What We Ask Google. Now listen to the subtitle, because this is the big tell. The subtitle, A Surprisingly Hopeful History of Humankind. We're going to get into this and talk to Simon. Simon Rogers, welcome to Life Elsewhere.
2: Norman, great to meet you, and thanks for having me.
1: Okay, first off, I've got to tell you that when I first read the book, and whenever I get sent a book, and I get sent a lot of books, I go through it, I read a book, and then I go back and sort of make notes and sort of remind myself what it was all about. And the thing that grabbed me first of all about your book, Simon, was how you wrote the book. And I don't want to go off on a tangent here and flatter you too much, I suppose, but it has a friendly, it's almost an intimate tone. For instance, in one chapter, you talk about how long does grief last? And then you tell us a story about, the paragraph starts with, 6 months after my mum died, someone asked me what it was like. And then you go on, but it makes it so real. It makes it so intimate, Simon. And you do this throughout the book. You start the book off basically giving a personal sort of story. And I'm wondering, when you talked about with yourself writing the book, did you deliberately think that you wanted to do it in a very personal way?
2: Thank you for spotting that. I mean, it wasn't intentional. I started the grief chapter, which you're talking about, is actually the first one that I did. And when I put it together, basically it was only a few months after Mama died, and you know, this is a club that unfortunately a lot of us join. And, you know, I felt very lonely, like you're the only person this has ever happened to.
1: Yes.
2: And, but I thought, well, I have access to, so we all do, you know, through the Trends tool. And I thought also this would be the hardest chapter to write. I would show whether this is just going to be like a book of lists. And I'm fine with, I like books of lists, but I didn't necessarily want it to do that. Or is it going to be something else? So I started looking at the data and putting the chapter together, and I realized a couple of things, one of which was that I wasn't the only person looking for this stuff. I wasn't the only person going through this stuff. And obviously, objectively, you know that, but personally, you don't in that
1: yes.
2: situation. And also the fact that a lot of the searches were around people trying to help people in my situation, you know, like just finding the right thing to say or the right line of poetry or the right passage to read. And that was somehow incredibly reassuring. And it kind of provided really one of the main themes of the book, which is that we might feel lonely, but we're not necessarily alone. And that we want to help other people.
1: Yes.
2: And you see that in the data. And so I found myself writing about me as much as anything else.
1: Yes.
2: Which wasn't intentional when I started at all. I didn't start off intending to write an optimistic book. It just came through in the data, and there was something kind of reassuring and essentially really human in that to me. So, and there are passages like in the book where I was thinking, well, nobody's going to be interested in that. Nobody's going to be interested in me, but the publisher really liked it, and they wanted to keep that stuff in. So And also, I kind of wanted a book, I guess, that my family would want to read, whether or not I'd written it, and that, you know, would kind of like bring together a lot of the work that I've been doing. Because in a way, this is kind of a culmination of having worked with data for a long time and being interested in how to express it and how to work with it.
1: So let's just reestablish for my listeners. The title of the book is Why We Ask Google. And the subtitle, which I love, A Surprisingly Hopeful History of Humankind. So the big question I have to ask you, Simon, is what is data? You've been involved in data in your working life for a long time. I've been around data. We all have. And I know the word. I think I know what it means. It's a very modern sounding word, even though it's been around for a long time. And it kind of, in some respects, surpasses information. It sounds sort of technical. I mean, it's kind of like, it's a great word, data. But what do we really mean by data, Simon?
2: Well, so I should step back a little bit. I hated maths at school. Ah. It seemed irrelevant to my life. It wasn't like I didn't want to be a maths person. I went into journalism really to avoid having to work with maths. But I found myself being the person in the office who would end up working with data. And
1: yes.
2: In the first case for me, that was government data. So government data is basically estimates often. Like it's estimates of the number of people in the country or the size of the economy or whatever those numbers might be. And working now with search data, with something like Google Trends, at one level, I can tell you, it is Google Trends is a sample of all Google searches, about a fifth or so. It's a random sample. It's anonymized. It's aggregated to city or state level. It's got privacy protection, so you don't see individual searches or anything like that. So that's a one level, the bald level, but kind of what is it? And that's a really good question. Nobody's actually asked me that before. And I would say, I talk about this a bit in the book. So people who work with data talk about qualitative and quantitative. And a qualitative survey is often like a focus group, say, where you've got a small group of people together and you ask what they think. It's like very anecdotal. And quantitative is these big data sets like GDP or whatever, where it's like, you've just got a lot of stuff, a lot of information, like a mass survey would be called the quantitative. And the thing about trends data, it is qualitative data at quantitative quantities.
1: I like
2: what
1: that.
2: I mean by that is it's like a ton of data. You know, you think about all of the billions of searches, it's constantly changing. In fact, it's less like a data set, more like a kind of insights engine in a way, because some of the trends in the book are like ghosts in the machine. They exist in the moment. You're not going to necessarily see them again because of the way the sampling works, and they might be particularly niche, but I thought they were interesting and they kind of speak to a moment of who we are. And in a way, I guess the way to think about this is like a peek inside the world's brain. Like, what do people really care about and what really matters to us and what are we honest about?
1: You just mentioned, Simon, about math, about data and math, and in the last paragraph in the acknowledgements, you say in secondary school your math teacher said tries hard but has little natural ability. The reason I'm mentioning that, because I think it ties in very well with what you just said, plus at the comprehensive school that I went to in London, the math teacher wrote to my parents, has no ability and should give up trying.
2: Schools in the 70s were pretty brutal places in Britain.
1: Yes, indeed.
2: Comprehensive schools, which you and I both went to. Yeah,
1: yes.
2: It's interesting to me because like I did not see this future for myself at all. Life takes turns you don't expect, doesn't it? And here I am. But really, it's, I think what's interesting to me about this data or insights engine, I guess, is that it tells us a lot about who we are.
1: Yes. I want to get into this and the title of your book, What We Asked Google. And I want to sort of carry that on with What We Asked Google and social media. How important is What We Asked Google derived from what we do with social media. It just seems to me that the two sort of overlap and combine, and it was almost we can't escape one from the other.
2: I mean, look, social media is part of our lives, although less common than you think. If you go on social media, you think everybody is on social media, which they're not. But I would say there's a fundamental difference, which is that with social media, we're performing. We're presenting ourselves to the world in a certain way. This is about how others see us. Whereas with search data, we're genuinely searching for something that we care about. Even if that care is only fleeting, you know, we might care about a movie or a TV show or the news even, like in a fleeting manner, and then go back to looking about parenting or how to look after our pets or our kids. So I think there is a kind of, there's a difference there. And that's what makes the data so fascinating, because it does show things that we all have in common, but it also shows variations and variety in that as well. Like, people search differently in different places. The top place in the world searching for how to tell time drunk is London, you know, which may speak more about London than about the query.
1: So that leads me, Simon, to ask you that the book is full of facts and figures, and it's page after page of surprise. So then I'm thinking to myself, what for Simon would be the surprise question? Or perhaps the question should be, what didn't surprise you?
2: I mean, the problem is, after doing this for 10 years, not a lot surprises me. And there were some things I thought were just so interesting. Like, one of the questions we looked at was, can I keep as a pet? So, you know, I was thinking, well, it's going to be like reptiles or, you know, rats or something. And it's and people ask, can I keep a panda as a pet? Now, to me, that's amazing, because like no you cannot keep a panda as a pet.
1: Yes,
2: but then there are other things too. So there's one search which I write about a bit, an extended way in the book, which I was looking at searches for how to say thank you, because I kind of thought how to say thank you is a universal thing we want to do, we want to translate it into different languages. And I noticed there was a spike in searches for how to say thank you for an unexpected gift, which is very specific. And the place that it was showing up in was in Niger, which I didn't know much about Niger apart from what I read in the news. It's like, has some challenges as a country. You know, would this be searches by aid workers, because it's a former French colony, so French would be the language a lot of people speak there. And so I didn't know anything about this. So I tried different approaches. I contacted the Nigerian embassy in the US and got no response. I contacted the US consulate in the Nigerian capital, didn't get any response, obviously. And so I started looking for Nigerians I could ask. And I found somebody called Dr. Faji Minor, who is a hydrologist for NASA, one of the top hydrologists in the world, incredible scientist, obviously had to work very hard to get there. So I sent this note saying, I'm really sorry, this isn't about hydrology, but can you help explain this trend for me? And she wrote back to her credit and said that essentially gift giving is a big part of Nigerian culture. You always turn up at somebody's house with a gift, even if it's like an egg. If you have nothing, you would turn up with a gift. So it was like the data kind of took me on this journey where I learned something about a country I knew nothing about through the way that there was a search spiking there in this moment. And that to me is like, so kind of surprising.
1: Well, that chapter or that story, the way you write it in your book, goes back to what I said at the beginning about you make it so personal, and you sound surprised as you're writing this, and I love that. I love the way that you wrote that. So I have another question for you, and that is, there's an old saying, and I can't remember where it came from, and I think there's been attributed to a number of people, I guess, over the years, but no question is stupid. Mm. What do you think about that, Simon?
2: And I think there's such a lot of truth to that. I'm always asking dumb questions.
1: Yes.
2: And I think the thing is, because you're not presenting yourself, you're being honest, then that is incredibly true with search data. So, for instance, I used to edit a science section. I should know about science. I still asked, my daughter once asked me for school, like, which is bigger, the universe or the galaxy? And I literally took to search to ask it. So it's like one of those questions you just should know. And you see this a lot, like even with like day-to-day things. So the fact that one of the top food questions is how to boil an egg. And it's repeatedly one of the top questions over time, which suggests to me we ask it again and again. And maybe it's because we feel there are things that we should know in life, but we just don't. Like how to tie a tie, for instance, shows up as one of the top asked questions, actually of all time. And when I think about it, it's like I grew up having to wear a tie for school.
1: Me too.
2: For instance. Yeah. Yeah, right. And the 70s and 80s, you had to do that. But who does now? Who wears a tie to work? I mean, like, well, I can't remember the last time I saw somebody wearing a tie. So you can kind of understand that and see how it reflects social changes in that way too.
1: Yes. Just going to remind my listeners, I'm talking to Simon Rogers. He's written a book. It's a fabulous read. It's called What We Ask Google, A Surprisingly Hopeful History of Humankind. Love that subtitle. Got to make a mention of somebody who I have been, having gone to art school, became a graphic designer in my youth in London, somebody that I always admired his work way back when is Nigel Holmes, who you got to do all the illustrations in your book, and bravo, because Nigel's work is absolutely amazing. Just quickly tell me, I know we're going off tangent just a little bit, Simon, but how did you manage to get Nigel to do the illustrations for your book? Because I just a big applause for that.
2: Well, so I wanted the illustrations to be more than just charts.
1: Yes.
2: I wanted them to feel human. And I have admired Nigel's work for a long time. I have a podcast. My friend Alberto Sicaro and Scott Klein, we've interviewed Nigel. I've wanted to work with him. And I thought, well, he'll be too busy. And for anybody who hasn't seen his work, he's incredibly, I would say it's like almost like it's childlike, not childish.
1: Yes.
2: It's
1: yes.
2: Childlike, and it kind of creates a wonder and a charm and a humor to it. So you'll see, like, there's a bar chart around searches for how to make slime, which is kind of slime falling over somebody's head and stuff like that. So it's kind of the perfect combination. It's always true to the data as well. He's not like, he doesn't take any liberties with the numbers or anything like that. He expresses data in ways that are absolutely honest. And I love that because I feel that data should be accessible to people. It's not this thing that should be in an ivory tower that doesn't belong to people. Data collection is paid for by us, for instance, you know, in the world generally. Google Trends data represents our searches. It's our data. And I think to be able to show that in a really human way is incredibly powerful. So I was so happy when he said he'd do it.
1: And,
2: and he's just done a lovely job. And I think it's what, to me, is what makes the book better, way better than just the words and the way that I'd written it is the way he does them.
1: It works really well, Simon. Let's just, in the short time that we have, let's talk about some of the chapter headings. And of course, I'm going to have to pick on chapter 4. Why is my poo green? I mean, it's a great title, but it's also a question that, of course, people do ask. And yes, of course, on Google, I can't remember, I don't have the page in front of me, but just talk to me about that question and that chapter.
2: I mean, it kind of illustrates a lot of stuff about the way that we search, because why green poo is actually so searched that it's a topic on the Google knowledge graph. And the knowledge graph is what powers Google search. So it's basically, are you searching for Lincoln the movie, Lincoln the president, Lincoln the car, all of those different topics?
1: Yes.
2: Inside the knowledge graph, because obviously search wants to bring you back the results you need. And I don't really talk in the book, it's not about search results, is not about the content on the internet, but it is about what we ask. And one of the things we ask is, why is my poo green? And that's really comes across a lot in the chapter on health, because it's a lot of it is about our kind of ignorance about ourselves, which I fully share. And I open it with an anecdote of, you know, when I had a retinal tear and not knowing what that was and what to do about it. So I think some of those searches are really about empowering ourselves to understand what's going on. a significant portion of searches around people's health. And obviously, I say in the book, you know, anything serious, you need to see a doctor, see a medical professional, you know. But for me, a lot of the searches also represent kind of moments in time. So one of the ones I highlight is there was an eclipse here recently. Well, actually, your end of the world as well, your side of the country.
1: Yeah.
2: And you can see that there was a spike in searches for why do my eyes hurt the next day? And the spike follows the line the eclipse took down the east coast of the US at that time. So it does kind of represent something a little bit more than just people wanting to know why their poo is green. It definitely a kind of a search for these things that are mysteries to us and that we don't understand.
1: You know, there's that phrase, I went down the rabbit hole, because you find interesting and you get into it, and then you get into it more, and then the next thing you know, you sort of delve down literally a rabbit hole. And I'm wondering for you, when you decided to put the book together, was there a fear that you would some point just sort of disappear down a rabbit hole?
2: Oh, that's a constant fear in my life. Yeah. Honestly. Everything. Well, right now, my son, who's 18, has an old BMW M3 that he saved up for, and we've been working on, because, you know, it's kind of the last thing we get to do together before he goes off to college.
1: Yeah, yeah.
2: And I know everything now. BMW M3 early 2000s maintenance, it's insane.
1: Yes.
2: So, I mean, I think this is where our lives are. And that's one of the differences that AI is making, I guess, in the way we search. Because we've only got a little amount of data there. It's only less than a year, you know. But what I'm seeing, and this could be totally proven out to be different over a long time, is that it's not necessarily changing what we search for, but it is changing the way that we search. So one of those things is that queries are getting longer. They're more specific. We want to know exact things about whatever we care about, whether it's booking a restaurant or, you know, planning our finances. And the other thing is that people use it to go down these rabbit holes for us.
1: Yes.
2: Now, so whereas in the past, I think, yeah, like I spent hours of like, oh, how do I find this part that you can only get in Germany or whatever? And what's happening now is that people are using AI to do that for them, to travel down that rabbit hole, kind of almost like cognitively offload some of these like tricky and difficult high stakes tasks.
1: So you cover a lot of different areas in the book. You talk about love, you talk about relationships, but one area that I kind of thought that you could have gotten into and was surprised that you did, because you did do Why Is My Poo Green, as we just established, but you didn't get any, and I'm going to be careful how I say this, you didn't get any to what I presume must be really salacious and kind of awful questions about sex. How did that come about? I mean, rather, how didn't that come about for you? Did you avoid that?
2: I would say that the stuff that's in the book represents what I see as the bulk of search.
1: Yes.
2: The bulk of the search data. And I think, like, there is a tendency to think that because people are terrible, that all searches are terrible.
1: Yes.
2: And searches obviously reflect real life. If you go looking for stuff, you're going to find it. But I don't think people are terrible, and that's not what I see. If I look at, say, this big spike in searches for how to help, you know, over time, that's a real thing that represents people's real cares, or the fact that people around the world search for the weather. You know, people search for movies, people search for films, their everyday lives. I mean, you know, life is varied and there are all sorts of things in it, but I just went into the data with an open mind, so I'm just going to reflect. I'll reflect what people search for and then see what that picture is. So the picture that you see in the book is the honest one that I found. I think you can go looking for whatever you want, but this is what I saw.
1: I like the fact that you just said that, and also that it comes across, and you make a point of this, that the book is about humankind. It's about how we're all the same wherever we are across the globe. We have the same kind of emotions, and we ask Google the same kind of questions. To sum up, when you finished the book and you got the galleys back, was there a question that you had to ask Google, what did I miss?
2: Oh, no, I'm totally always thinking of that. I think because stuff is ever changing. So the biggest change is really this book. I wrote this a year before publication.
1: Yes,
2: this is how it works.
1: Yes,
2: right?
1: Yes, I know
2: you
1: that.
2: You have to deliver a year before, but I don't understand. There's a whole new area for me.
1: Yeah.
2: And in that last year, you know, AI has become a huge part of the way we search. It's revolutionizing how we search. So I was kind of adding paragraphs constantly to kind of update that and make it feel more timely. So I think like that's what it's missing because we didn't have the data. And now we're just starting to get the data. And I think that would be, I guess if I was thinking about the next chapter of this, I would love to look at that because I think it's a revolution in how we search and what we look for.
1: Yes. Did you have fun writing the book, Simon?
2: Yeah, you know, people say, oh, writing a book so hard is terrible. I love doing it. It's weird, isn't it? I went to it was over Christmas and New Year, like not last one, the one before, and we rented like a little cabin, very basic cabin in Yucca Valley, which is just north of Palm Springs.
1: Yeah.
2: Really in the middle of the desert, like at night, you couldn't hear anything.
1: No.
2: So I could literally hear your heartbeat.
1: Yeah.
2: And I was just me and the dog for a week, and I'd already written some chapters. That's the thing about when you write a book, you have to do a proposal. The proposal includes chapters. So I'd written some, but I had a target of like doing a chapter a day to get a first draft done. And it was great to have that target. And it was just like having a day you'd spend, you know, from like 6 a.m. to 3 p.m. writing and then not do it at all for the night and then come back to it fresh the next day. So I loved it. I loved that whole process. It was fantastic.
1: I should have done this at the very beginning, but can you tell my listeners just a little bit about yourself? Because you've had a very interesting career path. Can you just give us a little overview?
2: Oh, thanks, Sloan. So right now I'm data editor at Google. I live in San Francisco in California. As you can hear from my voice, I'm not from San Francisco or California.
1: You're like me. You're from Texas, right?
2: Yeah. Right. Exactly. And before that, I worked at Twitter for a little bit when it was called Twitter. And then before that, for about 15 years or so, I was at The Guardian in the UK.
1: Right.
2: And I had a number of jobs there. I was a news editor. I launched the news website with the team there when it launched back in 1998. And I also set up the Guardian Data Blog, which was the first kind of major news outlets, which is really about like telling stories with data. And that's how I got into this weird world. I've lived it. And before that, I worked on a magazine called The Big Issue in London. I've been really lucky. I've just had some really amazing people to work with. And like on The Guardian, I got to work with great visual artists, the graphics team there, amazing graphics team. So, yeah, just I feel incredibly lucky to have got to do this stuff.
1: It's been a lot of fun talking to you. Got one very, very last question for you. And that is, here we are right now, 2026. You've written this book, What We Ask Google. Let's just project very quickly, 5 years down the road, will we be asking the same question? How will we see Google in 5 years' time?
2: I think it's going to be through the lens of AI.
1: Yes.
2: That's all I know.
1: Yes.
2: I think it changes how we search. I mean, the care that's gone into that, I think, is incredible. I feel like this is just my instinct, and I cannot base this on data, but I do feel like the things that we search for will be constant.
1: Yes.
2: Love, friendship, helping each other, relationships, food, our pets, our parents.
1: Yes.
2: All of those things are part of our lives. And I feel like they are still going to be the data if we were having this conversation in 10 years' time.
1: Fascinating. I thoroughly enjoyed talking to you. I would love to get you back on again, just to sort of broaden it out just a little bit, because I think there's a lot of other things we could talk about, knowing your career and some of the things that you and I have shared going to comprehensive school, for instance, which is very different. It's a very different thing. Simon Rogers has been my guest. The title of the book, once again, What We Ask Google, a surprisingly hopeful history of humankind. The link will be up at the Life Elsewhere site. Simon Rogers, thank you so very much for joining us at Life Elsewhere.
2: Thanks, Norm, for having me.
1: A terrific guest. I'm looking forward to welcoming Simon Rogers back to Life Elsewhere. The link to his book, What We Ask Google, and all the other books we feature is up at lifeelsewhere.co. Next up, in part because you may have noticed, Simon and I were conversing in our perhaps peculiar English accents. I'm going to speak to Aaron Moore, the author of That's Not English, Britishisms, Americanisms, and What Our English Says About Us, right after this.
0: 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You can learn more about this program at lifeelsewhere.co. That's C-O.
1: Ladies and gentlemen, I would like to introduce you to a very capable writer, Aaron Moore. Now, Miss Moore, unbeknownst to her, has taken the trouble to very kindly write the book I've been working on for the last 30-odd years or so. Aaron Moore, welcome to Life Elsewhere.
3: Thank you so much. Great to be here.
1: Thank you for writing this book, because this is the book that I have been thinking about writing. I've been sort of looking at writing, and the book is called That's Not English, Britishisms, Americanisms, and What Our English Says About Us. You know, this book is something which, and as I said in my setup, I've been thinking about writing about the differences, and you put it in your book so well. My first question has got to be to you, Aaron, what made you do this in the first place?
3: Well, it's interesting. I used to be a book editor, and one of my specialties when I worked for Penguin Books was to find British authors who'd written books that I thought an American Anglophilic audience would particularly respond to. And one of the books that I ended up publishing in America, to my great joy, was Lynn Truss's Eat, Shoots, and Leaves, which was a book about punctuation that came out a few years ago.
1: Yeah.
3: It ended up being really popular. She sold over 1 million copies in this country, which was a great surprise to both of us, because I think we thought that it would have a good audience, but that it would be a sort of Anglophilic, geeky, you know, academic sort of audience, and maybe not such a popular one, but it turned out that her book really struck a chord. She and I remained friends, and I've now lived in London for 8 years. And one of the things we would always talk about when we were out drinking wine at night was, you know, all these little differences, because she spent months and months in America promoting her books. So she's had a lot of experience in America and listening to the ways that people speak here and trying to connect with Americans. And, you know, we've talked about it lots. And a few years ago, she said to me, you know, you really ought to write a book about that. And I had never really had the ambition to write a book, because I loved being an editor. But when she said it, I was so flattered. I thought, well, I feel like I have to try it now. And well, I did, and I had a wonderful time doing it.
1: Obviously you have, because it's a great read. It is. I love books that you can dip into, and it puts a smile on your face, and this book did. Obviously, I'm slightly biased in reading this, because you're talking about things that I understand only too well. We're talking to Aaron Moore. The book is called That's Not English, Britishisms, Americanisms, and What Our English Says About Us. Now, I've got to start with another question, or go continue on with another question. And you talk about eating in the book. One of your chapters is titled Moorish. And I know what that is, but I want you to explain to my audience about Moorish.
3: So Moorish is a word that I love. There, I have not adopted every Britishism that has come my way, because I think Americans sound silly when they do that, but also because if there's an American word that I could use to mean the same thing, I'll just use that word. However, Moorish is an exception. Moorish is one of those words that America doesn't have, and America needs this word. Moorish refers to wanting more of something. And it sort of has the connotation of the hand in the snack bag. You know, it's all about, you know, if I eat a chocolate chip cookie, I can't just eat one. I usually eat about 10.
1: Right.
3: Chocolate chip cookies are Moorish. You know, Cadbury chocolate is Moorish. Popcorn is Moorish. I need to eat more of that. It's Moorish. So I love that word.
1: it's great.
3: That word
4: It's great hearing you say it. It's great hearing you say it, because with an American accent, it just doesn't sound quite the same. But I love it.
3: No, and because my last name is Moore, it sort of sounds a little funny too. Like, yes. I'm talking about myself, but I'm not. So what that word, so each chapter in my book is about a different word.
4: Yes.
3: And it sort of is a word that opens the door on a different little quirky bit of our culture. So the chapter, there are 30 chapters, and the chapter called Moorish is about snacking habits and how they differ in America and in England. There are definitely big differences. I'm sure you've observed over the years living in Tampa that Americans eat differently.
4: Absolutely. And I've got to go on. I've got to continue on here, because there's another word that you use in this chapter, snafflers. Explain snafflers.
3: Oh, I love that word. So to snaffle is to sort of eat something quickly and greedily, and possibly even without permission. So if I were in the break room at work and there was one more brownie left on the tray and I just snarfed it down, that's to snaffle it. I snaffled the last brownie. Or, my husband was saving those M&Ms for our daughter, but I snaffled them late at night because I just couldn't resist.
4: It's a great word. So whilst we're on the subject of eating, I've got to talk to you about table manners, and I don't know how we're going to get through this without just cracking up. Well, let me start by saying this. First of all, the first thing that British people cannot stop staring at when they come to America or they invite Americans into their home in the UK is that Americans only eat with a fork. And then they have this very strange, clumsy way of sort of crossing the knife and the fork over from hand to hand and hold the fork and the knife in the most bizarre ways. It's like they're going to stab something and try to cut meat, try to cut meat with a fork. It is something which I've got to tell you, and I don't know if you've come across this, but British people stare and they look and they ask the question, why? You've got a knife and a fork. Why are you just using a fork?
3: So this is true, and I'm afraid that I'm not going to be able to answer it to your satisfaction because I was raised to eat that way when I hold my knife in my right hand and my fork in my left, and I cut with the knife, then I lay the knife down, then I pick up the fork with the right hand. That's what Americans do.
4: Yes.
3: It's perfectly polite in America. However, in England, you don't switch over like that, and you keep the knife and the fork in the same hands, and you don't cross them over, and you don't, anyway, and you also put the food on the back of your fork. It's considered impolite to use your fork like a shovel.
4: Right.
3: And I hate to tell you that in 8 years of living in England, I have never mastered that way of eating, and I think I never will.
4: I know.
3: My husband,

0: which you can't stop staring at.
1: Oh, it's totally fascinating, isn't it? And I watch English people eat in the same way. I mean, I don't notice it as much now.
0: Yeah.
1: But when I first moved, I thought, oh no, people are going to think I'm so impolite because I do this differently.
0: Right.
1: And maybe they do, but I was never able to change. And I, you know, in the end, what I ended up feeling. So when I first got to England, I was distressed by how little I fit in and how different I felt. And what I ended up doing was, if anything, exaggerating my differences and being more me than ever. Because I think that the people who will be my friends will love me because of these differences. They'll find it charming.
0: Yes.
1: And the people who won't love me wouldn't love me anyway, even if I changed. So it's one of those things. I wonder if you've had the same experience.
0: Absolutely.
1: People who you make friends with, they love your accent. They love the things about you that are British. They wouldn't change them for anything.
0: And they love they love those quirky things as well. I remember when I first came to America, I would talk about having dinner at dinner time and having tea at tea time. Well, of course, tea time and dinner time are completely not what they seem to be, what you would think they are in England. I'm going to let you explain to our listeners the difference between dinner time and tea time.
1: Well, you might correct me on this.
0: Okay.
1: This is something that I did a lot of research on and became very confused, because there's also sort of a class thing going on.
0: Oh, absolutely.
1: So it's a British versus American thing. But it's also a class thing. So,
0: yes.
1: So tea, there can be, so there's high tea,
0: right,
1: that there's sort of afternoon tea that you would have in a hotel.
0: Yeah.
1: It would be fancy and expensive, and you go and sit, and you've got a little tiered tea tray. But when British people talk about tea, if you're sort of middle or upper class and you talk about tea, having tea, what you mean is a meal taken in the evening.
0: Yes.
1: by like a simple dinner,
0: right,
1: taken in the evening. And the people who have tea in the evening are the working class and children and dogs.
0: That's exactly right.
1: Basically.
0: You're absolutely right.
1: That sounds horrible to say, but that is true, that a working class person will say, I'm going home to have my tea now. An upper class person would say, oh, my children are having their tea, or my dog's having his tea.
0: That's right.
1: An upper class person would say, I'm having supper, or yes, I'm having dinner.
0: That's right.
1: And dinner might be the midday meal, and supper might be where I get confused, dinner and supper.
0: Yeah.
1: Can you shed light on that?
0: Yeah, no, you got it absolutely perfectly right. We're talking to Erin Moore. Her book is called That's Not English: Britishisms, Americanisms, and What Our English Says About Us. You mentioned a word just a little while ago, class, and I think we've got to talk a little bit more about class. Now, Erin has been living in the UK for about 8 years. She is American, and she's done this wonderful observation of the differences between British and American, and the way we speak and the way we do things. The book is a fascinating read. One of the words that I want to talk about, that you mentioned in your book on a couple of times, is class. And I think we really need to explain what goes on in the UK that's so different to what happens here, class-wise. Can you fill us in there, Erin?
1: Yes. Well, so when I moved to England, I knew that class was the major preoccupation in England in the way that race is in America. That's just class is something that people are always talking about. It's part of the wallpaper. It's a political issue, but it's also just a day-to-day social thing that comes up. So in England, in America, we have our regional accents. For example, I am from Tampa originally. Didn't grow up there, but I'm from Florida. We have a certain accent there. We have our different regional accents, but they don't really say anything about your class. It's really about, you know, what region of America that you come from. But in England, the way you speak, the accent that you have and the words that you choose are real class markers. And class matters a great deal to the British. So in America, if you really could join any class that you want, and it's more based on socioeconomic factors than anything else. But in England, it's really about where you come from and your family's history. And there's less social mobility there than there is in America. And class is just something that is really in the air that you breathe. It took me a very long time, because I have a tin ear for accents. It took me a very long time to start to figure out what an accent would would say about someone, you know, because

0: British people classify each other really easily based on the way they speak. And as an American, I don't. First of all, because I don't really care what class someone is. I'm going to connect with them anyway. And second of all, because it's just the nuances are hard to pick up on if you haven't grown up there. What is easy to pick up on, however, is that words that people use will be very different. There are certain words that will classify you when you use them. Americans are allowed to sort of opt out of this. I can use any word I want. Nobody's going to judge me based on it. But for example, my daughter, who's 4, who goes to school now, who's picked up a British accent from her peers, it actually kind of does matter what word she uses, because people are going to think about her and her family and her education and all of that differently based on the word she uses.
1: Yes. Yes, and you can sum somebody up so quickly by just a couple of sentences. I mean, they don't even have to say very much, and you know almost where they come from, what school they went to, or what kind of school they went to, what kind of job they have. And really, it isn't economic either, is it? It's sometimes
0: no.
1: You can it's breeding, and that sounds like such a weird thing to say.
0: This is something that makes me very uncomfortable about life in England, and something I feel I'll never get used to. Actually, I wonder how it's been for you moving to America, where it's really all about. It's really all about what you do for a living or how much you earn rather than where you came from.
1: Yes, something which struck me, and it still does to this day, is you're in conversation, you meet somebody at a social function, and they unabashed, they will say to you, what do you do? And that question means, how much do you earn? And people will...
0: It's so rude, isn't it?
1: Yeah.
0: It's what we do, it's just the culture.
1: Yes, yeah. I've now got to turn to something which, and I don't know how we're going to do this. Maybe we just have to use the bleep button or something. But I want to I want to talk about naughty words. We're going to talk to Erin Moore, the author of That's Not English, about naughty words right after this.
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1: Okay, this time, try it a little faster.
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1: My guest is Erin Moore. Her book is called That's Not English, Britishisms, Americanisms, and What Our English Says About Us. Okay, I've got to do it. I have to do... I have to talk about...
0: It's so British the way you call them naughty words. I love that.
1: Well, so... For our listeners, I'm going to just say one word, okay, and you know exactly what this is, but I think a lot of our audience will not know, and that word is a four-letter word, and it's shag.
0: Oh, yes, this is a word that Americans probably first encountered in the Austin Powers movie franchise.
1: Yes.
0: Yes. Shagging is having sex with someone.
1: Yes.
0: And it's a very funny, I find it just a hilarious word. It's a word that it just sounds so comical to say. And it's a word that is sort of another word is snog. So
1: yes.
0: I'll just give you the whole trajectory of a night out for a single person.
1: Yes.
0: So you go down the pub, you pull someone, as in you hook up with someone,
1: right?
0: Or you get a pull, you snog the person, which is a sort of sloppy drunken kiss, and then if you pull them properly, you know, you take them home for a shag, and there you are.
1: Okay, so that's shag. So now let's get into some of the more, oh gosh, the more delicate parts of words that are naughty. There's one which is used so commonly in America, and even now I get embarrassed when I hear somebody say, well, let me set something up
0: for you.
1: I
0: know what word you're going to say.
1: You know what it is, yeah. Let me set something up for you. A number of years ago, I was in London, and I had two American friends, and we were walking down Bond Street, as you know, in the center of London,
0: uh-huh.
1: Very fashionable street, and there were some beautiful young uh-huh. ladies walking in front of us in some beautiful clothes. They were very tight clothes, I should say, and we were walking we were walking behind them, and one of the fellows that I was with said, look at that fanny. It's, she's really she's really showing her fanny off, isn't she? I must have gone as red as a beetroot. I couldn't believe that this grown man was saying this. So I'm going to ask
0: you. And he's completely oblivious, isn't he?
1: Completely oblivious, yes. So when I came to America and I saw the name fanny pack, I was so embarrassed. I couldn't believe
0: it's terrible, isn't it?
1: Yes.
0: Yes. So, so fanny is slang in British English for a different part of a woman's anatomy that you usually don't compliment.
1: Right.
0: And it's very funny because a friend of mine who was American and newly working in a British office said to no one in particular, "I got to get my fanny into the gym." Everyone just turned a color because, you know, as if, you know, it's just not something you would say. But the British call fanny packs bum bags, which to me doesn't sound any better.
1: No.
0: But at least it's not going to completely embarrass anyone.
1: Right.
0: But it's just hilarious. Well, the other thing, I'm not going to say this word because I think this is the worst word ever. This is a totally offensive word to me. But there, the four-letter C word is a word that Americans find, including me, just absolutely the most offensive word in
1: yes.
0: the language. But in England, people will just affectionately or in a silly sort of way call their friends that. They'll
1: yes.
0: be like, "Oh, you stupid."
1: Yes.
0: This
1: yes.
0: word.
1: Yes.
0: And they'll say it in public. They'll say it on public transportation. They'll say it as loud as they want. And I kind of lose my mind.
1: Well, you know,
0: I'll never get used to it.
1: I have to say, I think that is a modern thing because when I was growing up, that was something that I never heard people in public say. For instance, once upon a time, you never heard people use the F word. People said bloody. And when I came to America,
0: is a very dirty word.
1: Yes, yes.
0: I mean, It's lost some of its impact. I mean, not unlike the F word through being used so much, but bloody used to be the sweariest swear of all the swears.
1: Right.
0: In England.
1: There's another example, Erin, that I want to give you, and that there was an ad for a beer, for Newcastle Brown Ale, that was running in America last year. And the tagline was, "It's the dog's bollocks." Well, in England, couldn't say that. I mean, you really couldn't. And I'm going to explain to people because I don't think they understand, but it means testicles. Not necessarily dogs either.
0: That was the commercial in America, truly?
1: Yes, absolutely. Yes, yes. And I think I'm almost positive that the copywriters or the advertising agency just really didn't understand just how offensive that was. And how,
0: yeah,
1: I mean, you just something you would say out loud. Yeah. I've got another word that I want to get to. And that is another four letter word, which I think you'll agree with me. You will never hear an English man say. I'm going to talk about that word right after this.
3: Every week at Life Elsewhere, you'll hear the hit that never was. Why not get your selections for the hit that never was played on Life Elsewhere? Simply tell us a little about your choice and yourself and send your email to hitthatneverwas@lifeelsewhere.co.
1: If you're just joining us, my guest is Erin Moore. She's the author of a new book. It's called That's Not English, where she talks about the difference between Americanisms and Britishisms and what our English says about us. Here's a word for you, four-letter word that I guarantee you will probably never hear an English man say to another English man, "Dude."
0: Yes, dude. Yes, dude is definitely these days an Americanism, a form of address you would never ever hear an English person use. And the interesting thing about dude is that the history of dude, so now these days, dude is a super informal word. It's something that mostly young people use, a lot of young men use, but women will use it too. It could refer to someone of either sex. And actually, my husband and I, if we're trying to be funny, sometimes it's like, "Oh, dude,"
1: yes.
0: You know, we'll just use it in that sort of American way. But the way dude originated to mean something completely different. A dude used to be, in British English, a man who was extremely well-dressed and well-turned
1: right.
0: out. And I find that fascinating, that the word dude has come to mean something so very different. You know, it became part of surfer culture, and that's, you know, it went through Black English to surfer culture, became embedded in California sort of valley talk, and from there, because a lot of movies and things are made out in California, spread to the rest of America. And so dude now is just something that the British think of as entirely American. But at one time, you know, with a very different meaning, it was a word that they'd have used.
1: Another word I've got, well, it's not actually, well, it's a word, but it's also a thing, I guess, that we have to talk about, and that is uniforms. The British, as you know, have an obsession with uniforms. Talk to me about uniforms.
0: Well, my daughter just started school, and she wears a uniform, a little plaid dress and a little straw boater, which is those wide-brimmed hats,
1: yes,
0: the Madeleine, that are in the Madeleine books by Ludwig Bettelmans. You know, she looks just like a little character in a book.
1: Right.
0: But she is not alone. Just about every British child grows up wearing a school uniform.
1: Right.
0: And actually, uniforms are done very well in Britain. And 90% of people grow up wearing them, and I think they're very comfortable with them as a result. And in America, we don't like the idea of having school uniforms. Most children don't have them. I think if you ask most Americans what they think about school uniforms, they would either say they're good because they encourage, you know, children to sort of toe the line, or they're bad for the same reason. You know, bad because they tamp down people's individualism. But it's true that they're ubiquitous in England to the point that you need a word that means to not be in uniform,
1: right,
0: which is unknown in America.
1: Yes.
0: You know, in America, we're not in uniform, so we don't need this word. But this word is mufti. If in British English, if you say it's mufti day or I'm in mufti, it means you didn't have to wear your uniform,
1: right,
0: that day.
1: Yes. I've got to talk about, while we're talking about uniforms, something which I don't know if you have observed, but it maybe it's from my generation, which is, you know, because I'm a little older now. But when I went to school, you wore, until you got to a certain age, you wore shorts and you wore a cap.
0: Yes.
1: So
0: yes,
1: when you grew up, when you wore long pants, you never went back to wearing shorts, and you certainly never wore a cap. So when I came to America and I saw men wearing caps and wearing shorts,
0: and shorts,
1: I couldn't believe it. I still find it very uncomfortable to see men in a city.
0: Even in
1: a hot place where I live, it's still very uncomfortable for me to be in a business situation and see men in shorts. I just find it very, it's kind of disturbing. And on a plane and on transport, on a bus or something, to see men in shorts is very, it's very disturbing. And caps, I still can't get over the idea of wearing a cap.
0: Yes.
1: So
0: I grew up in Key West in Florida, and you only would ever wear shorts. You only would ever,
1: right,
0: wear flip flops. You were
1: right,
0: so informal.
1: Yeah.
0: And it's funny because so that is still going on, by the way, in certain schools. It's not common. It's now more the sort of English public schools, by which I mean private. So if you send your son to a fancy private school in England, they will often, their uniform will consist of shorts.
1: Yes.
0: Even in the winter.
1: Even in the winter.
0: The first few years of school, and a little cap.
1: Yes.
0: And I see these little boys. I used to live right on the edge of Hyde Park, and I'd go running there every day. I see these little boys just freezing their poor little knees off.
1: I know.
0: And, you know, their lips are blue.
1: I know.
0: And it's just considered normal. And but of course, where I came from, we all wore shorts all the time. And it definitely seemed weird to me to put children in such a funny costume in the middle of winter to go out and play in the park.
1: Yeah, is that
0: to me like child abuse?
1: but
0: it's very common. You're totally right. And men in England really don't wear a lot of shorts.
1: It's that difference between the Americans and the British. The book is called That's Not English, Britishisms, Americanisms, and What Our English Says About Us. Aaron Moore has been our guest. I wish that we had at least another hour to talk, because there's so much in your book that we could laugh about. It is a really good read. I highly recommend it. Aaron Moore, thank you so very much for joining us at Life Elsewhere.
0: Oh, what a pleasure to be here. Thank you so much.
1: A very big thank you to my guests, Aaron Moore and Simon Rogers. The links to their wonderful books are up at lifeelsewhere.co. Oh, and a quick reminder, I do like to hear from you.
4: So make sure you jot down my email address. It comes up in just a moment. Till next time, be well, be safe, and now more than ever, please, be nice. Bye-bye.

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2: I don't believe there's probably anybody that doesn't feel the grief, the great grief for our time. The losses are beyond the counting. So we're being asked to be alive in this time when we can hold the grief and hold it knowing that the grief and the outrage that comes up when we see what we're losing, that pain we feel for them, is grounded in a deep caring.
3: That's Joanna Macy, and this is Alternative Radio. I'm David Barsamian. This edition of AR features Joanna Macy, Deep Caring for the Earth. The challenges humankind faces, from the climate emergency to species extinction to terminal war, may be difficult to comprehend, but we ignore them at our peril. Looking away is a lot easier than facing reality. Viewing the Earth as a giant shopping mall to be exploited is leading us to a literal dead end. The capitalist system solely cares about making money. Can a deep caring for the earth emerge that is nourishing and sustaining rather than recklessly exploiting it? What creative steps can we undertake to reverse the dangerous course we are on? The clock is ticking as our precious planet takes one hit after another. Can global society wake up to implement policies that will avert catastrophe? If not, Joanna Macy says, it's curtains. Our guest today is Joanna Macy, a scholar of Buddhism, general systems theory, and deep ecology. Her lectures and writing on work that reconnects provided a visionary force in environmental and spiritual activism. She's the author of World as Lover, World as Self, and co-author of Active Hope. And now, Joanna Macy, Deep Caring for the Earth.
2: What we most want, I believe, is to discover our true vastness, the immense life that is within us, the great, fertile, brilliant web of life that has brought us forth, to wake up to the company of other beings through space and time, and walk out of that little closet of self-concern that is conditioned by the industrial growth society, the consumer society, the late capitalist political economy, where we're being treated like a bunch of addicts that can't wait for the next fix, whether it's a car or a dress or the latest foodie, gourmet, whatever. As if we couldn't think of anything better to do with our lives than to see how much we can own or how much we can put in the bank, as if that were a measure of the life that is in us. And so I think there's a great yearning in each one of us to be free to rejoin that great family of beings. That great dance, the metaphors abound for what we yearn for and what we deserve and what is our birthright to have, to see the beauty of the world and let that be enough, to feel the depth of affection we have for all beings and each other and let that be enough. To work together for the healing of our world. Ah, that's more than enough. And it's amazing that we, at this point, we're reflecting that and working with that in the with the students this weekend, how we were training our vision to see two amazing and apparently contradictory things that are happening at the same time in our world. Both of them unique. One is a transition to a life-sustaining society from a self-destroying industrial growth society, which sets its goals and measures its progress by how fast it can grow. Grow in what? Wisdom? Health? Happiness? One thing only. Corporate profits. Market share. And when you have that kind of force driving you, it's a exponential, unsatisfiable, leads to a runaway system. And so the transition that we're in, that many of us, including me, call the Great Turning, I love the book about it that David Corton wrote. And I love the recognition by many of the minds that have been teachers to me that this great turning, this transition, is the third revolution of our journey as humans. The third we know about. And that it's fully as huge in scope and in magnitude as that first revolution in the late Neolithic 10,000 years ago, the agricultural revolution. That changed everything. Settling down, growing a surplus, growing more people, trading, learning to compute, to write, build silos, temples, stratified societies, etc. Changed everything. And then a bunch later, that second revolution, equally enormous in its effect on our psyches and on our relationships. That happened almost three centuries ago in England. And that was the what? Yeah, the Industrial Revolution. And again, that changed everything. The machine, the power of industrial technology, pulling people off the land into the mines and the mills and the factories, changing our relationships to each other and to the earth. And now, right on the tail of that, comes this third revolution. And I remember the first time I heard about this in these terms of third revolution was from William Ruckelshaus, who was our first Environmental Protection Agency head. And he said, the amazing thing is, whereas the first revolution, agricultural revolution, took centuries, and the industrial revolution took decades, maybe generations, this one, this third one, to sustainability, will have to happen in a matter of years, and will have to be a totally conscious operation. We will choose it. So not only is there this revolution, this great turning, but at the same time, and you know this, I'm just saying things you already know in your heart, that there is this great unraveling. David Corton uses that term, and I find it totally apt that the social and really the ecological systems, the biological organic systems that have been woven over the millennia, bringing forth complexity of form and intelligence, are being shredded by loss of diversity and by poisoning and by paving over and by our heedlessness. So this is a time when you could get real depressed if you let yourself. And as a matter of fact, if there is, I don't believe there's probably anybody in this room that frankly doesn't feel the grief, the great grief for our time. The losses are beyond the counting. So we're being asked to be alive in this time when we can hold the pain and not run from it. Hold the grief and know that we're capable of that. And hold it knowing that the grief and the outrage that comes up when we see what we're losing. And some of these losses, many of them are irretrievable. That pain we feel for them is grounded in a deep caring. You look at that pain and don't let yourself be persuaded by mainstream culture that it has to do with some, can be reduced to some private pathology or neurotic pattern. Don't fall for that. If tears come up and rage for what is our people are doing to the earth, don't let them be persuaded that this is due to some private craziness. Just pause for a moment and bow to that and say, ah, I'm capable of suffering with. I'm suffering with my world. Ouch. And you will know that it's wholesome and natural and unavoidable if you're alive. And then you remember that the literal meaning of compassion is just that, to suffer with. Ah, I am a compassionate being. I am alive as a cell in the living body of earth, and this body is in trauma, so of course I feel it too. So we're in this incredible moment, unlike any that I can imagine ever having happened before. This moment when everything we've ever had to learn about courage, about our interconnectedness, can be put to use. As we stand with this two possibilities right in front of us, the great unraveling and the great turning. And we don't know. We don't know whether we're going to pull it off. But we know that we're here as part of that work. And that we can engage in that more fully when we see its inevitability and don't require guarantees that we're going to see just how wonderful our little piece of it is. That we free ourselves from dependence on seeing the results of our own actions. So it's just amazing to me that being alive in this time, if you don't close your eyes and ears, is just like getting so many spiritual teachings. Wake up. Wake up. Wake up to your true nature as part of life. Wake up to your mutual belonging. Wake up to the courage that is in you. Let your heart be broken. It's okay. Actually, they say the heart that breaks open can hold the whole universe. It's that big. And in this time, then, it's so wonderful to be sitting in this room. In this place where the teachings, the Dharma teachings, have been revered and kept among the many strands of the revitalizing of the spiritual life of our people. And how good to come here and see that in the Buddhist community and in Naropa, there is this environmental leadership program saying again and again, and you need to say that in Western Buddhism, which has a tiny tendency to think that The Buddha Dharma is given to us for our private tranquility. There's a little tendency that, in case you haven't noticed. Yes, so that you can get very calm and serene. And, yeah. So I consider this sometimes, it can be a little case of premature equanimity. Because what I find in the teachings and in my brothers and sister teachings out of this tradition as well as others is that the spiritual gifts of this planet and the lineages are coming forward now in this time of crisis and need in order to bloom with fresher, stronger meaning than ever before, to help us walk out to find that we can be what we most want to be. Heroes and healers. Part of the great transformation. Part of the waking up. And we're not doing that out of some inflated notion of who we are, but rather stepping aside from what we thought were our strengths and our individual wonderfulness to let the power of life come through, the power of the earth, the power of our interdependence, the power of our relationships, the power of life itself, so much bigger than anything we could ever attribute to ourselves or our achievements. What a time to be alive. I think that all the religious traditions in this time have riches for us who would take part in the healing of our world. I think central to all the great earth wisdom traditions, indigenous traditions, Christianity, Sufism, Islam, Judaism, Hinduism, Tao, all of it are there bringing forth gifts for us to find our true strength. But I want to talk a little bit about the Buddha Dharma and about being right here in the Shambhala Center, the Tibetan strain of it. I feel so grateful. My life was changed, you know, by when I went over in the Peace Corps with my husband to India. We were staff then. We went over with our children, and I found that I got very close to a volunteer who up in Himachal Pradesh, and this was in the 1960s, was working with groups of Tibetans and a particular community of Tibetans, Kargyu Tibetans, who'd been very close to Chogyam Trungpa Rinpoche. And they were sort of like Dharma brothers together in the community of Tashi Chong. And I saw that in what they had experienced as they were leaving Tibet, fleeing the depredations of the Chinese and the occupation of Tibet, preserving the tradition that they had cherished. They were well acquainted with grief. They had seen how swift destruction can take over a people and its land, how fast it can be plundered, how quickly its institutions, even those most revered, could be insulted and demolished. It's like they expected some of this. And here is from the warrior song of King Gezar, written how many centuries ago? 8, 9 centuries ago, and doesn't it sound as if it were today? It goes, our earth is wounded. Her oceans and lakes are sick. Her rivers are like running sores. The air is filled with subtle poisons, and the oily smoke of countless hellish fires blackens the sun. Men and women scattered from homeland, friends, family, wander desolate and uncertain, scorched, by a toxic sun. In this desert of frightened, blind uncertainty, some take refuge in the pursuit of power. Some become manipulators of illusion and deceit. If wisdom and harmony still dwell in this world as other than a dream lost in an unopened book, they are hidden in our heartbeat. And it is from our hearts that we cry out. We cry out, and our voices are the single voice of this wounded earth. Our cries are a great wind across the earth. I can feel that. I can feel our cries ringing out, and the yearning of our hearts like a great wind. And that it's appropriate. It's all right to feel that. Okay if the heart breaks. And then, later on, from this same community of Tibetans that I became sort of wonderfully wedded to, in a way. That's one of the greatest things happened in my life, was that this community of Tibetan lay people and lamas took me in. And I would visit them when, over the years, when I go to other places, other countries, back to my homeland, we would be seeing each other. And once when I went back, it was 1980, and Ronald Reagan had just been elected, and I heard Bashkin Tashi Jong people talking about a prophecy that seemed to be coming true in our time, even though it was 12 centuries old. It was found in the Kalachakra Tantra. But it seemed to be happening for this generation now in the late 20th century. "Well, what's it about?" I said. And they said, "It's about a very dark and troubled time." Well, I wanted to hear about that, being rather apocalyptic at my turn of mind. And as I said, Ronald Reagan had just been elected. And so I asked for some of the lamas to tell me about it. And this is the version of it. There, I found that there were different versions. One version I got from Taisitu Rinpoche, who had his monastery not far away. And when he spoke of it, it was in connection with a retreat that he wanted me to take for 3 years. And I said, "Rinpoche, I can't do that because I have to stop nuclear war." And he said, "Well, don't you know that the kingdom of Shambhala is coming, and the king of Shambhala will disarm the weapons with by his power, as if that could happen without our doing anything?" He said, "Just take it easy and go and meditate." Well, I couldn't do that. So, and I didn't really buy into that particular version of the Shambhala prophecy. And then another version that I heard was that it didn't really have to do with this coming of the kingdom of Shambhala. That's what the prophecy is. It didn't have to do with the outside world, but it was all a metaphor for one's internal battle or growth or enlightenment. Well, that didn't interest me too much either. But what did, and what I'm going to tell you, is the version of this prophecy that I heard from Dugu Chögyal Rinpoche. I'm going to tell it to you because it has given me my marching orders for the last 30 years. in pretty much his words. And as you hear this, you will hear the phrase Shambhala warrior. And you may recognize that this is a metaphor for the Bodhisattva. That is the hero figure in the Buddhist scriptures, Buddhist world, the one who really gets it about our mutual belonging, our radical interdependence. And so they say the Bodhisattva keeps turning back from the gates of nirvana to return to samsara till all beings, even to every blade of grass, is enlightened. So that kind of compassion. So here we go. I'm going to tell you the prophecy as I heard it from Dugu Chögyal Rinpoche, and I want you to hear it as if it is about you, which I actually think it is. There comes a time when all life on earth is in danger. In this time, great powers have arisen, barbarian powers. And although they waste their wealth in preparations to annihilate each other, they have much in common. And among the things they have in common are weapons of unfathomable devastation and death, and technologies that lay waste the world. And it is just at this time that, when the future of all beings seems to hang by the frailest of threads, that the kingdom of Shambhala emerges. Now, you can't go there because it's not a place. It exists in the hearts and minds of the Shambhala warriors. And actually, you can't tell a Shambhala warrior by looking at her or him, because they wear no uniforms. They bear no insignia. They wield no banners to identify them. They have no barricades on which they can climb to threaten the enemy, or behind which they can rest and regroup. They don't even have any home turf, because ever and always they must move across the terrain of the barbarian powers. And then he said, now the time has come when great courage is required of the Shambhala warriors. Moral courage and physical courage, because they are going to go right into the heart of the barbarian powers to dismantle the weapons, those armaments that are fabricated and deployed on air trigger alert. Yes, and the decisions that are made, they are going to go into the corridors of power to dismantle the weapons of mind. And he said, Joanna, mind this. This is very important. The Shambhala warriors know that these weapons can be dismantled because they are manomaya, mind-made.
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2: These weapons can be dismantled because they are manomaya, mind-made. They are made by the human mind. They can be unmade by the human mind. Because the dangers that are coming upon us now are not brought by some evil extraterrestrial force or some satanic deity or even some inexorable, unalterable fate. But they arise from our actions, from our relationships, from our habits. They are made by the human mind. They can be unmade by the human mind.
1: So,
2: Now is the time, he said, when the Shambhala warriors go into training.
4: How do they train? I asked. I was ready to sign up.
2: And he said, they train in the use of two weapons. What are they? And Dugu Trigyal held up his hands the way the lamas hold the ritual objects in the great lama dances of his people. And he said, one is compassion, and the other is insight into the radical interdependence of all phenomena. And you need both. One is not enough. You need the compassion because that provides the fuel, the motive force to move you out, to go where you need to go, to do what you need to do. And what it involves is this: to not be afraid of the suffering of your world. And if you're not afraid of the suffering of your world, then nothing can stop you. But he said, by itself, that's not enough, because it can burn you out. It's very hot. So you need the other, that wisdom, that insight into our interexistence. Now, that's very important, he said, because with that, you know that this is not a battle between the good guys and the bad guys, but that the line between good and evil goes through the landscape of every human heart. And that we are so interwoven with each other in the web of life that even the smallest act with clear intention can have reverberations through the web that you can hardly begin to discern. But that, he said, as important as it is, it's a little cool. And so you need the heat of the compassion. And I realized then that, when I had been seeing the Tibetan monks in their puja with their moving their hands and the moving mudras, hand gestures, often as not, they were dancing with their hands, the interplay between wisdom and compassion. Well, that's it. That's the prophecy. On that occasion, my family happened to be with me, and we were lodging at the edge of the community, and I rushed back, and I was getting back to meet my, I said, I went in and I said, you won't believe what I just heard from Chuchao Rinpoche. And I told the prophecy. And my son Jack said, well, didn't he tell you how it's going to end? It's wonderful that you laugh. I laugh too. I said, oh, Jack, if he had told me how it's going to turn out, I wouldn't have believed him. And don't you believe anyone who tells you how it's going to turn out. Because the magic and power of being alive at this time is directly proportional to the uncertainty. That uncertainty keeps you awake. You think sometimes that you want guarantees. Well, I would get involved in that campaign if I were sure that my involvement would make a decisive difference. I hear that a lot, you know, from people. But that kind of certainty is not in the scene for us now. That kind of certainty doesn't grow courage. It's in the risk-taking that the courage happens. And then I remember, I'd like a guarantee, but where is there a guarantee in life? When you fall in love with someone, is there a guarantee that you're going to have a lasting, healthy relationship? When you plant seeds in the soil, is there a guarantee there's going to be sufficient warmth and moisture for a bumper crop? There never is. And it is that which draws forth from us the vital ingredients of our engagement and our involvement and our risk-taking and our courage and our solidarity with each other. There you have it. I think it's just about my favorite thing to tell you. But I'm gonna ask, I have some other things I want to share. One is that, you know, those two weapons, is actually, that's the term he used, compassion and wisdom, relate to my two favorite hand gestures of the Buddha, the mudras. There are so many different ones. There's this for teaching. There's this for giving, you know. But my favorite two is this. So I'm giving them to you. Yeah, as my gift to you. There, that's the first. That's the Abhaya Mudra. It means, fear not. Don't be afraid. So you can use that. Very useful in a time like this, where even our own government likes to keep us in line by scaring us. And when I saw that, you know what I immediately thought of? The traditional Native American gesture when I was a little girl in school. I thought all Indians went around doing this. How? Then I realized that that gesture of Native Americans is precisely, don't be afraid. See? Don't be afraid. I carry no weapon. My hand is bare, naked. Nothing to fear. I come in peace. And my other favorite gesture is the one that is always associated with the Buddha of our time, Sakyamuni Buddha, because as you know, as the Buddhist movement developed through time, the truths that were conveyed in it seemed so great you could never imagine that they weren't always around. So people figured that there were earlier Buddhas and a whole string of them. But our Buddha, Shakyamuni Buddha, of our era, was known in art and the way he was represented by touching the ground, touching the earth. Bhumisparsa Mudra. So you remember to do that. And I want you to remember the story that goes with it, which you may know already, so you'll hear it again. How Gautama, before he became the Buddha, he had left home, he was seeking the end of suffering, he was trying to figure it out. Why is it, how is it that we cause suffering to each other and ourselves? And he went to the best of the yogic teachers, excelled in every domain. He did mortifications of the flesh till he almost died. And then he just said, I'm going to sit down there under that tree and I'm not going to get up until it becomes clear to me the cause of suffering. And so he did. So when the Buddha sat down, that tendency was represented in the figure of Mara, who was portrayed or understood as the figure of sin and death. And Mara was furious that the

Falls. And did our boy Gautama flinch? Did he move? No. He just stayed in perfect concentration. That didn't work, so then he sent visions of ghoulish demons and arms with weapons and all kinds of scary things. Did our Gautama flinch? No. He just stayed there, totally concentrated. So then Mara was furious, and he said, "By what right do you think that you can sit there and resolve the problem of suffering? By what authority do you think you can do that?" Now, interestingly enough, Gautama did not present his curriculum vitae. He didn't say, "My father is a prince in the Shakyamuni." He didn't say, "I've been to the very best yogic schools." He didn't say, "I have mortification of the flesh, PhD in that." No. He didn't say anything about himself. What did he do? He touched the earth. "I am doing this by the authority vested in me by the earth." That's what that gesture says. And they say in the scriptures that the earth roared. Now, I love that story, but what the point of it is that you have the same authority. For you, in whatever you are taking, whether it's planting a garden or protesting at a nuclear power plant or running for office, you are doing that for the healing for your people and the healing of our world by the power invested in you by the earth. You have been brought forth by the earth for this time. And earth will provide you, the web of life will provide you. The dependent co-arising, that power of our relationships with all that is, will provide the power. It's brought you up from the amoeba. It certainly ought to be able to get you through the next few days. So we can begin trusting that. We can begin really learning that what we most have going for us is not our own smarts and our own wiles or our own connections, but our passion for the earth and earth's love for us, which is life's. I've been stressing the Buddhist line on this, but that's there in all the great spiritual traditions and the earth wisdom traditions of the native peoples. And it is there in the scientists of our time, because there is a great scientific revolution, cognitive revolution going on now, which is turning our understanding toward that same recognition of the power of our relations with each other and with the universe, that we are not separate, abiding selves, monads that have to be competing with each other or creating our own perfection and purity, but that we are currents of knowing and feeling and action, fed by streams of matter, energy, and information, these weaving together. And that became so clear to me in my own life when I turned toward systems theory. Happenstantially, as a matter of fact, I'm just looking. I didn't even know what systems meant. And if I'd somebody had explained it, I would have thought it was very boring and to some realm of science that had nothing to do with me. But I walked in and I listened to what the professor was saying and what he was drawing on the board. And I thought, this is the Dharma in another guise. And the main, again and again and again,

0: key points about the Dharma were reflected as in the ontology and epistemology of the systems view. I bring that up not to make you laugh so much, which I don't mind, but which as to say that this shift in identity that we are invited to make now, you don't need to think of it just in spiritual terms or in poetic or mystical terms. This is seen very clearly in scientific terms from the system's perspective, that it is this notion that we are a self doing our thinking between our ears, looking out at the world from behind our eyes, acting on it as a separate and distinctive individual is not the only way you see it. And that there is indeed, we get into a terrific trap if we identify who we are with this separate self that whose name we wear, you know. If I think all I am is Joanna, a white, aging American woman. And I want to just read a couple of paragraphs from the system's perspective. This is from my book, World is Lover, World is Self. So systems theorists point out, we were talking about that in our workshop this weekend, because I always bring it in. This is part of the liberation of our time. We can identify, shift our identity with something much bigger than the dramas and ambitions of this little piece of reality that is inside my bag of skin. So there's no categorical I set over against a categorical you or it. One of the clearest teachers of this is Gregory Bateson. He says the false reification, like thingification, of the self is basic to our planetary ecological crisis. We have imagined that we are a unit of survival, and we have to see to our own survival. And we imagine that the unit of survival is the separate individual or a separate species. Whereas, in reality, through the history of evolution, it is the individual plus the environment, the species plus the environment, for they are essentially symbiotic. The self is a metaphor. We can choose to limit it to our skin, our person, our family, our organization, or our species. We can select its boundaries in objective reality. And what we are experiencing is a bankruptcy of seeing this self as a unit of consumption that must always be buying and consuming to keep our capitalist political economy going. We can be liberated from that, and more people are allowing that waking up to happen, a waking up for the sake of life. My friends, this time, it's not just one Buddha. This time, everybody has to wake up. This time, everybody wants to wake up. This time, everybody can wake up. And without that, it's curtains, you know? So that's quite an interesting situation to be in. And we're waking up in so many different ways in the Great Turning. People are linking together in study groups. People are linking arms to say no to war and the fabrication of weapons. People are meeting in their towns and places to accelerate a great change, the great transition. So a beautiful part of the Great Turning is the transition culture. Becoming aware of how long we've been around, that we have a right to be here, that we have the authority of our 14 billion years of this living in this universe. And that also invites us to open our heart minds to the future ones and to their right to live on a planet that is not poisoned, that is not decimated, that is not denuded. And much of the growing amount of the work that reconnects that we do is also nurturing our capacity to not only reach back to the origins that feed our power, but to those who are coming after us, so that those of future ones can we're working for their sake too, you know. And you've come to be together and to listen tonight partly out of a desire that life go on. And it is that commitment to the future ones that has, I found, tremendously vitalizing and refreshing in my own life. So that you're here, and for this moment of great turning, your presence here, our presence here, our courage of heart and mind reaches out to draw strength from the ancestors and also inspiration from the future ones, so that we can act that we leave this planet inhabitable. Our love is sufficient for that. Our strength is sufficient for that. My closing poem is from Rainer Maria Rilke. It is the last of his sonnets in the Sonnet to Orpheus. And it is in a book that I, with my co-translator, translated. And during the time we were working on this, during the time of our invasion, the U.S. invasion of Iraq, and the time was so dark, and we felt such great futility, discouragement. But this kept us strong. This poem had a quality to bring us in touch with our strength and our faith and our true identity. So I'm going to say it to you. And then the first line is, "Quiet friend who has come so far." That's you. You've come a long distance through the ages. Quiet friend who has come so far. Feel how your breathing makes more space around you. Feel that every time with the mindfulness of breathing in and breathing out. Feel how your breathing makes more space around you. Let this darkness be a bell tower, and you the bell. And as you ring, what batters you becomes your strength. My favorite line, so I'll have to repeat them. Let this darkness be a bell tower, and you the bell. As you ring, what batters you becomes your strength. Swing back and forth into the change. What is it? What is this intensity of pain? If the drink is bitter, turn yourself to wine. In this uncontainable night, be the mystery at the crossroads of your senses, the mystery discovered there. And if the world has ceased to hear you, say to the silent earth, "I flow," and to the rushing water speak, "I am." To the silent earth speak, "I flow," to the rushing water, "I am." And that's what you are. By the magic of thousands of generations in this swiftly turning world, you've been given this flesh, this body, this house for your heart and mind, this sun, these stars, this soil. And you are not separate. Nothing can ever happen to you that will ever separate you from the living majesty of life and earth. Because that's your true nature. You belong. You're woven out of belonging. That is your strength.
1: 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Joe Ritchie is our general manager and editor. I'm David Barsamyan. Thank you for listening. We go out with background music from Joni Mitchell, Woodstock.

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0: from NPR and Futuro Media. It's Latino USA. I'm Maria Hinojosa. 2 years ago, we exclusively brought you the story of Estrella, an undocumented transgender woman who was arrested inside a courthouse by undercover ICE agents. Now, Estrella has served nearly 4 years of her 9-year sentence. And throughout it all, we've stayed in communication.
1: Buenos días.
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3: Welcome to NewsHour from the BBC World Service. I'm Rebecca Kesby. Today, as Ukraine targets Russia's second city, St. Petersburg, with hundreds of drones, a senior Ukrainian drone commander tells us infiltrating Russian airspace was surprisingly easy.
4: We fly in Russia like it's our own territory. Almost no resistance, not hard to reach a target.
3: Also, have Arab nations in the Gulf been left in an impossible position by Washington's war on Tehran?
5: Things look very mercurial when it comes to the American diplomacy or the American strategy in the region. They haven't listened to us. Tel Aviv is more listened to in the Oval Office than the Arab allies.
3: Plus, migrants in South Africa under pressure to leave the country after a surge in xenophobic attacks, and why food festivals are getting political in France. First, the news.
6: BBC News with Govinda Gill. A Ukrainian drone commander involved in the latest attacks on St. Petersburg and its surrounding region said there was almost no Russian resistance. Yevhen Kara said it had been easy to hit the Russian targets. Ukraine fired hundreds of drones on the final day of the prestigious International Economic Forum hosted each year by Russia's second city. Vitaly Shevchenko has more from Kyiv.
7: The Ukrainians are saying that they hit a weapons storage facility, a navy base, and an oil depot outside St. Petersburg. The governor of Leningrad region said that hundreds of people were evacuated from outside a military facility, which caught fire. So a pretty big incident in St. Petersburg.
6: The US Defense Secretary has called on European countries to resist what he called an invasion by foreign migrants. Pete Hegseth was speaking at an event marking the 82nd anniversary of the D-Day landings in Normandy, when Allied forces stormed French beaches to begin the liberation of France from Nazi occupation.
8: Sadly, today, different European beaches are stormed by different dangerous ideologies. Beaches in Spain, in Italy, in Greece, in Bulgaria. Boats and men arrive. When will European capitals do something about that invasion?
6: Security has been stepped up at Ebola treatment centres in eastern Congo, with extra UN peacekeepers and local police deployed. Medical staff have faced growing hostility with reports of attacks on facilities. Richard Kogoe reports.
9: The move follows threats against health workers in a region where distrust and misinformation about Ebola remain widespread. Security has been reinforced in Rwampara and Mugombolu in Ituri province after incidents targeting treatment centers and medical staff. Troops will also guard smaller clinics receiving patients and supervise imperial teams. Alongside the security push, the government and aid partners are running outreach campaigns to counter false information and build public trust in communities where cultural beliefs have shaped views on illness and death. The WHO says nearly 500 cases are confirmed, including 82 deaths in the outbreak across Central Africa.
6: Reports from Ethiopia say a drone strike hit the northern Tigray region, raising fears of renewed conflict. The Tigray People's Liberation Front says the strike targeted its forces near the Eritrean border on Friday. The groups accuse the federal government of escalating tensions. There's been no immediate response from Addis Ababa. A 2022 peace deal to end a 2-year war, which killed more than 500,000 peoples, never been fully implemented. BBC News. Police in Mozambique are investigating the murder of a Catholic bishop who'd recently been appointed by Pope Leo. Bishop Osorio Sutura of Fonsu was shot dead at his home in the central town of Kalimana, in what church leaders called mysterious circumstances. This comes as concerns grow over Islamist attacks in Christian-majority areas of the country. Pope Leo has urged politicians not to seek short-term popularity by exploiting divisions and respect human dignity. Speaking at Madrid's Royal Palace before King Felipe at the start of his visit to Spain, he criticised what he called the sterile simplifications often deployed in political discourse. The Israeli military says it launched 150 strikes on southern Lebanon over the past 48 hours, targeting what it said were sites connected to Hezbollah. The UN peacekeeping mission condemned an earlier Israeli strike on a Lebanese army vehicle.

0: Welcome to Latino USA. I'm Maria Hinojosa. And a warning before we start. There is a description of a sexual assault in this story. Hello. It's early in the morning in July of 2018. And the day is already blistering hot. I'm walking into the Price Daniel unit. It's a medium security prison a few hours west of Dallas. I had to drive through miles of wind turbines and oil rigs before I arrived at the prison's gray cement entrance.
1: We got you set up over here.
2: Do you have any water?
1: Yes, ma'am. We'll get you some water.
3: I'm about to kill him.
0: A big, kind of bulky prison guard leads me to the visiting room at this men's prison. But I'm here to see Estrella, an undocumented trans woman who is serving a 9-year sentence for a nonviolent crime.
2: Is this a visiting room?
1: Yes, this is our visiting room. We're going to set you up right here.
2: Is that Estrella?
0: Estrella was convicted of fraud and theft of property related to a check cashing scheme in 2017. She's always maintained that she was forced to cash those fraudulent checks by her abusive ex-boyfriend.
2: Oh my God, Estrella! Hello!
4: Es un gusto verte.
2: Oh my God!
4: Nos volvemos a ver por tercera vez.
0: This is my third time visiting Estrella, and this time she looks noticeably different. She had to spend a year fighting in court in order to get her hormone treatment, and she's finally receiving it again. It's a combination of testosterone blockers and estrogen injections. Estrella calls them her varita mágica, her little magic wand that is helping align her physical body with her gender identity.
2: Wow, esas cejas. Your eyebrows are amazing.
4: Usted ni me cachen porque si no me castigan.
2: What happened? What do you mean?
0: And when I compliment her sculpted eyebrows, she lowers her voice. She says she hopes the guards don't catch her. Estrella could be given a write-up for tweezing her eyebrows, and that could lead to a lot of trouble.
2: I'm sorry, do you work for
5: Mitchell County Hospital?
0: And just as I'm asking Estrella why that is, a female guard comes and sits next to us.
2: So you're listening for what reason?
5: They needed an interpreter to make...
2: No, yo hablo español.
0: The woman tells me that she's an interpreter, but when I say to her that I speak Spanish, then she tells me she's there for a different reason.
2: No necesito ningún intérprete.
5: Yes, but the warden wanted me here to make sure there was nothing else going on.
2: So they just asked somebody to come and sit and listen to the conversation that I'm having with Estrella.
0: That prison guard. Well, she ended up staying with us the entire 2 hours that I spent with Estrella that day. At one point, Estrella leaned over the cold stainless steel table and told me,
4: "No quieren que uno hable de a veces de las cosas inhumanas que nos pasan a nosotros los gays aquí en la prisión."
0: That prison officials want someone there because they don't want her to talk about the inhumane conditions that gay and trans people live with behind bars. Today on our show, the story of Estrella, punished for breaking the law, for being undocumented, and for being a woman in a men's prison. Let's go back to the beginning. I first meet Estrella in 2017.
6: Border Patrol agents arrested Irvin Gonzalez, a transgender woman.
0: Irvin Gonzalez. That's Estrella's legal name.
6: Right after she got out of court, she was there to get a protective order.
0: Estrella's case was a turning point. It was a clear statement that not even a courtroom would be a safe space for undocumented people. Estrella has been living in the United States since she was just 18 years old. She grew up in Acapulco, Mexico. Back then, she identified as gay, but she kept this a secret for as long as she could. Things were brutal in Acapulco in the 1990s. Gay men were being attacked and killed indiscriminately. When Estrella was still in high school, she says a group of men saw her with her boyfriend, and she says they attacked Estrella, nearly killing her. Estrella's mother gave her an ultimatum: either get married to a woman and live a heterosexual life, or get out and move to the United States. Estrella did both. She moved to L.A. to start a new life with the woman who would soon become the mother of her two children. They eventually separated, and Estrella then began to openly identify as a trans woman. In 2015, she began a relationship with Mario de Avila. He's a U.S. citizen, and she says he's the one that forced her to cash those fraudulent checks, threatening her with physical violence, and even with calling immigration authorities against her if she didn't do what he said. De Avila was also later convicted. He was given a much shorter sentence. Today, Estrella has served nearly 4 years of her 9-year sentence. And throughout it all, we've remained in communication. Almost every week, and sometimes multiple times a week, Estrella calls me. I always hold my breath until I hear Estrella's voice on the other end of the line. I can tell a lot about what's going on just by the way she says hello.
3: Buenos días.
0: Hola, Estrella. Sometimes Estrella's hellos are super cheerful. Prison life is really hard, but she's trying her best to adapt. Recently, she's taken to calling her cell su casa, her house. And she tells me how much she enjoys keeping it neat and tidy and clean. But Estrella also spends a lot of time thinking about her life once she gets out of prison. And there's one particularly simple but powerful dream that she holds on to.
7: El sueño más grande de mi vida es un día asistir al desfile gay.
0: She wants to be part of a pride parade here in the United States. But other days, I can tell that something is wrong. She often talks about the contradiction of transitioning to a woman in a men's prison. On the one hand, she feels happier and more aligned with her gender identity than ever before in her life. But on the other hand, she's in prison. And she's constantly being harassed because she's trans by both guards and prisoners alike. Right now, we're going to pick up her story in January of 2019 when I get a call from Estrella, but it's from a different prison.
8: In All Red Unit, esta llamada es grabada y está sujeta a supervisión.
0: Estrella had been transferred again. This was the fourth time in only 2 years. And this time, she was being moved to a maximum security prison, even though she's been convicted of a non-violent offense.
9: Bueno.
2: Hola, Bella.
9: Hola, María.
0: On January 2nd of 2019, Estrella arrived at the All Red Unit in North Texas on the border of Oklahoma. And that's where she's currently serving her sentence. All Red is one of the last places where you hope to end up as an incarcerated person. It's a prison that has a long record of sexual violence.
10: El mirar los tres pisos, cuántas puertas tienes que pasar para llegar a tu casa.
0: Estrella tells me she was shocked when she got there. The prison has 3 floors. Door after door would be slammed and locked behind her as she made her way to her cell. The first day that Estrella got there, one of the other trans women in the prison came up to her and gave her a warning.
10: Me dijo, pues debes de tener mucho cuidado, la persona con la que vives ha violado 3 mujeres en la libre.
0: She told Estrella to be careful with her cellmate. Word around All Red was that her cellmate had raped several women before he was incarcerated. After that, Estrella went into her new cell to meet him.
10: Así es aquí en la prisión, María. El que entra a la casa no pone reglas. El que está dentro es quien pone las reglas.
0: Estrella said she followed the prison code, which means that the person who's in the cell first gets to make the rules, and any new arrival has to follow those rules.
10: Yo sé que es tu casa, le dije al hombre.
0: She told her cellmate that she knew this was his space.
10: Me miró y me dijo, también es tu casa.
0: And to her surprise, her cellmate told her it was her home too. The first couple of weeks in All Red seemed to be going okay. Estrella was settling in, and her cellmate seemed to have no interest in her. But soon, things started to get ugly.
10: Un día, quería, quería tener la luz prendida y me sentía un poco como enferma. Le dije, ¿crees que podamos apagar la luz?
2: It all started one night when Estrella asked if they could turn off the light in their cell because she wasn't feeling well. Her cellmate told her no. Estrella didn't insist. She knew that she had to pick her battles.
10: Me paré a tomarme unas pastillas y me empujó.
2: When Estrella got up to take a pill, she says her cellmate got up too and then pushed her hard.
10: Cuando me subió a mi bunker, me acosté y lloré del coraje. Pero a la vez de miedo.
2: Estrella went back up to the top bunk and began to cry out of frustration, but now also out of fear.
10: Porque sabía que él también había matado en otras prisiones a otros hombres. Era lo que se contaba aquí en esta prisión.
2: She had heard that this man was violent and had even allegedly killed people in other prisons before coming to All Red.
10: Yo estaba cerrada.
2: Estrella was terrified. But in a moment of courage, she leapt down from her bed and asked him, what did he want from her?
10: Yo estaba lista para una cachetada. Yo estaba lista para un empujón, María.
2: She expected to be slapped or to be pushed around.
10: Pero nunca estaba lista para un cabezazo en mi nariz. Ese día él golpeó mi nariz. Eran chorros de sangre. La sangre no paraba.
2: But she did not expect to have her nose bashed in. Now, blood was gushing everywhere. After that first incident, Estrella tried putting on a smile for the world outside her cell. She says she was terrified of what her cellmate would do if she told anyone what had already happened. 3 weeks passed, and by now Estrella had been able to resume her daily routine without being assaulted. And then Valentine's Day rolled around.
10: Era un 14 bonito para ti.
2: It started out okay.
10: Este hombre me regaló un radio. 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Gracias por ser mi amiga.
2: One of her friends even gave her a radio and told her, thank you for being my friend.
10: Hacía tiempo que yo no oía música en español. 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Me estaban pasando como un especial de Marc Antonio Solís. Yo voy a cocinar.
2: Estrella went back to her cell and turned on her radio as she began to cook. She remembers the radio station was having a Marco Antonio Solís special.
10: Se me hizo tan fácil subirle al radio, María. Estaba la canción de Marco Antonio Solís, como fui a enamorarme y empecé a cantar.
2: Without even thinking about it, Estrella turned up the music. It was a love song, and she began singing it to herself.
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2: Suddenly, her cellmate got up and turned off the radio. Estrella plugged in her headphones and turned the radio back on. But her cellmate ripped the headphones out from her ears and threw them across the cell. He pushed her around until he heard the doors unlock. It was time for the 11 o'clock count. A guard began walking down the hall, making his rounds. She says her cellmate hit her and told her that she would be all right only if she kept quiet. So when the guard knocked on the door of their cell, Estrella didn't say a word. Throughout that entire night, Estrella says she was brutalized. She couldn't get any sleep. But the worst was going to come much later. The next morning, at about 3 o'clock, when the cell doors opened for the breakfast call, Estrella wanted to leave as soon as possible, but her cellmate told her she had to stay inside. When her cellmate returned from breakfast, she told me he forced himself on the bed with her and began to violently assault her. She says she pleaded with him to leave her alone, but he didn't stop. Estrella never reported the rape to prison officials. She was too afraid to do that. She says everyone behind bars knows that the administration's involvement doesn't make it any safer for them inside the prison once they've been attacked. And this is something that seems to happen far too often in All Red and in other state prisons like it in Texas and across the country.
0: A survey conducted by two advocacy groups in 2016 gathered testimonies from Allred and from two other state prisons, presenting page after page of anonymous stories that sound eerily similar to what Estrella has recounted. Many of the respondents were gay or trans, and all of them said that they felt they had been targeted for their sexual orientation. We reached out to the Texas Department of Criminal Justice requesting an interview on several occasions. We did not receive a response. We'll be right back.

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1: Welcome back to Latino USA. I'm Maria Hinojosa. And today, we're listening to the story of Estrella Gonzalez, an undocumented trans woman serving a 9-year sentence at the James V. Allred Unit, a maximum security men's prison in Texas. Estrella says she was sexually assaulted by her cellmate inside the prison. A few weeks after the assault, Estrella called me to tell me that she had news to share. She had been moved to a new unit, and she said she was meeting other undocumented people just like her. Estrella says things are a bit more calm here. The other undocumented people in her unit are on their best behavior because they, like Estrella, are hoping to apply to stay in the United States. Estrella is applying for a U visa. It's also known as a victim visa. It's reserved for people who are victims of crimes in the United States who can help in the prosecution of the person who committed that crime. In Estrella's case, that would be her abusive ex-boyfriend. If approved, Estrella could one day hope to become a U.S. citizen. It's not like it's an official undocumented unit in the prison, but there just happen to be a lot of undocumented people altogether. And they share something else, which is that in the Texas prison system, these people don't have the same access as other prisoners to the very few rehabilitative programs at Allred.
2: No school, no nada de clases para ustedes, nada.
1: For example, they can't go to class to get their GED or participate in any of the college programs. Estrella says she was told she couldn't even go to the English language learning programs. The only thing undocumented immigrants held in this prison are allowed to do is work.
2: ¿Y te pagan cuánto?
3: No, el Estado no te paga nada.
1: No, they don't even get paid for the work they do, she tells me. She says the most the prison will do is reduce time from your sentence, and not being able to make money legally behind bars poses a real challenge for all incarcerated people. And for undocumented prisoners, it's especially hard for them to stay afloat. They often are alone in this country, or their families are depending on them financially, and many incarcerated people increase their food supply substantially when they buy from commissary. So not being able to earn money and then buy food from the commissary can have a real impact on your survival. But for Estrella, the bright side of moving to a new unit is that she doesn't have to worry about her cellmate anymore.
3: Ayer me prestaron un radio, me puse a bailar como loca todo el día, no he dormido por bailar y bailar y bailar.
1: Estrella says she even got a hold of a radio again and hasn't slept because at night she's been dancing and dancing. Prison has become a little bit more bearable until things started to sour again.
4: Maria.
2: Ay, mamita.
1: It was March of 2019, and there was a prisoner in her new unit, an older man who was trying to extort her. He was demanding $60 from her, or he said he was going to beat her up. But Estrella, without any means of making money, she told me that she didn't know what to do. She was really scared. Nothing much came of it. Estrella didn't have the money, and eventually he dropped it. But then in June of 2019, out of nowhere, Estrella stopped calling me. The silence went on for weeks, and I started to get really worried. So I called Estrella's lawyer. She told me that Estrella had been put into solitary confinement, at first with no explanation, and then eventually, she says, Estrella was told that she had committed an infraction, that by telling me the story of the extortion attempt, Estrella was really trying to extort me for the money. And then, just a few weeks after Estrella had been moved into solitary, now I receive a very official-looking letter in the mail from the Texas Department of Criminal Justice. The letter informed me that I was being officially removed from Estrella's visitation list. I couldn't wrap my head around what was going on, so I called Melissa Unterrecker, who is Estrella's immigration lawyer, to ask if she understood what was going on.
2: So what do you know about what happened with Estrella and me?
5: I really don't understand what the accusation fully is. But because of that, you, Maria, lost visitation privileges. You were threatened with being completely locked out of the Texas state prison system entirely.
1: And then, soon after, I received another official letter telling me that I was being banned from communicating with Estrella by mail. Strange, they were allowing me to communicate with her by phone, which they say was the way she was extorting me.
5: And I think it's crazy. I mean, it's absolutely, I can't even begin to understand how the prison would justify, based on that conversation, some criminal allegation against you.
1: And it was just all so strange. Strange because all of this was happening really months after Estrella had told me about the extortion.
5: But I don't know if they're doing it, if it's just a way to punish Estrella, if it's a way to punish you as a journalist. They just don't want their treatment of inmates exposed. They don't want people to know what's really going on in there.
1: One thing these official letters did say was that I could file an appeal. So I sent off a response to both letters in the following weeks. And then, after several months, when Estrella was finally given access to a phone and when she was more comfortable explaining to me what had happened, she told me the story. She said prison guards had come into her cell one day asking, who is the woman that Estrella was communicating with? Of course, that woman would be me. Estrella says the guards were holding on to a pile of papers that they looked like transcripts of all of our phone calls. She was punished with 1 year in restrictive housing, which is similar to solitary. It would mean that Estrella is kept away from the general population. I worry about what this extra attention that Estrella is getting from the guards could really be about. And I worry if I'm partly or wholly responsible for this. I wonder if Estrella hadn't been talking to me, a journalist, maybe they wouldn't have been listening so closely to her phone calls. So I thought about this a lot and investigated this and ended up speaking to the ACLU Prison Project. There they told me that prisoners benefit from having their stories told, that it forces the prison to be held accountable for their actions. But the reality is there are many ways people behind bars can be punished for speaking out. Already, Estrella and I are only allowed to speak on the phone, and there really isn't a fair way to fight back. There's so little transparency around prisons that every decision I make is like a gamble. And sometimes it feels like we're betting on Estrella's well-being. Oftentimes, I feel like I'm in a losing battle here. Estrella wants to tell her story, but by giving Estrella the possibility of speaking her truth about what it's like to be an undocumented trans woman in a men's prison, I worry that I also may be putting her into danger. I'm eager to go visit Estrella at Allred, and I don't give up hope. Our phone calls are listened to closely and monitored. That much I know since the accusations came to light. But in person, Estrella and I talk more freely, without a recorder or a guard listening in. It's a chance for me to see her, to make sure that she's really okay.

finally, in late February of 2020, I come into work at the Latino USA office. This is before the pandemic and the quarantine. And there's a letter on my desk. It's from the Texas Department of Criminal Justice. And so I run into the studio immediately. I have a letter here. Oh my God, I feel like they're going to reject me. It's from Correctional Institutions Division Directors Review Committee. Okay, I'm reading it now. Correspondence requesting your name be removed from the negative mailing list of offender has been received and reviewed. The information in said letter was considered. However, it was the decision not to grant the request.

0: I decide that I'm going to pursue another appeal. So there'll be more waiting, but I'm determined to take on the fight to be able to see Estrella in person again. That feels like our biggest obstacle right now. And then everything changes again.
1: At this point, the virus hits 54 countries with nearly 3,000 deaths worldwide. As we enter the month of March, state governments of California, New York, Maryland, Utah, Kentucky, and Oregon declare a state of emergency.
0: It's March of 2020, and Allred is on lockdown 24 hours a day. COVID-19 has arrived, and the prisons are especially a dangerous place for a virus. Estrella says the prison has even blocked access to the common shower areas. Now they're only allowed to bathe on Wednesdays and Fridays.
2: Pues nosotros estamos en, yo, mira, si fuera, ya sabes, yo estaría en un avión ya, yéndote a ver.
0: Despite everything that's happening, Estrella is, well, she's still Estrella. She's managing to find the bright side in everything. On this day, she calls to tell me that they've finally been given face masks. Estrella says she loves her mask, and not just because it makes her feel safe.
3: Hey. Si uso el bozal, no se me mira la barba. También me puedo amarrar las dos cintas de arriba y las dos cintas de abajo me las puedo poner como un moño, como diadema.
0: She says the mask is great because it covers her beard. And that comes in handy now that their bathroom time is restricted. But she says it's also a lot of fun. Some days Estrella ties the strings behind her ears and uses the mask as a headband. Sometimes she wears it as a choker. Other days, she tells me that she transforms into Shakira. She says she puts on her mask, turns up the music in her cell, closes her eyes, and she imagines she's a belly dancer shaking her hips far, far away from Allred. Coming up on Latino USA, Estrella receives some good news. But is it really good news? Stay with us. No te vayas.

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2: Gracias por estar en Trilink. Puede comenzar la conversación ahora.
3: It's June of 2020, the next time we talk, and Estrella has some news.
4: Cuando me llegó todo el papeleo del parol, yo dije, ¿por qué me está llegando todo el papeleo del parol? Pero también dice que soy elegible, tal vez por lo del coronavirus.
3: Estrella has been informed that she's now eligible to apply for early parole. If she is granted parole, it would mean an early release, and this should be a joyous occasion. After all, Estrella is desperate to leave Allred.
4: Ella me dijo que no era justo, que no era conveniente que yo fuera ahorita a migración.
3: But Melissa, Estrella's lawyer, has warned her that getting paroled now, while Trump is still in office, is dangerous. And that's because Estrella still has to fight to remain in the United States. Estrella has just one tangible avenue to gain legal status. It's the so-called victim visa that we mentioned earlier. Remember, before all of this happened, Estrella had run away and had reported her partner's abuse, and a judge had ruled in her favor. But the U visa application is a long process with slim chances of approval. And the minute her current prison sentence ends, there's a good possibility Estrella will be picked up by ICE because she still has a pending deportation order hanging over her head. And perhaps that's where the real danger lies. Estrella needs to apply to cancel her deportation. Her lawyer thinks Estrella has a good case based on fear of persecution. Estrella says she was brutalized in Mexico due to her status as a trans woman and would likely be subject to violence again in Mexico. But her lawyer says the Trump administration has made it almost impossible to get approved for a waiver right now. And that means that Estrella could be immediately deported to Mexico. And that possibility, she says, is worse than all of the violence she faces at Allred. No, no. Estrella tells me she thinks her only option right now might be to commit an infraction that would get her a write-up and then get her sent back to solitary.
5: No, espérate. ¿De verdad?
3: And I just can't believe what she's saying to me.
4: Pues sí. Yo regresando allá, automáticamente pierdo el parol.
3: She says she could sabotage her chances of getting paroled. And then I sit with her on the phone for a few moments in silence. Getting another infraction will not only extend her time in a place where she's been abused and where she is constantly in danger, but it won't reflect well on her record later when she has to fight her deportation. But getting out now will certainly mean that battle will be lost anyway. Estrella is between a rock and a hard place once again. Sometimes it feels like there's no place for Estrella in the United States. But there's something about Estrella's ability to always pull through, to always emerge from the ashes stronger, that always gives me hope.
4: Una promesa desde que en la segunda entrevista en Forest Factor, recuérdalo, ¿ok? Eso es...
5: Oh, lo de la gran mariscal.
4: Sí, lo que más, una de las cosas de mis sueños que más me mantiene de pie.
5: Bueno, porque eso va a pasar.
3: Estrella has this vision she tells me about. It's a dream that keeps her going, that one day she'll be the Grand Marshal of the Pride Parade in New York City, that she'll lead the parade covered in glitter and colorful feathers. The crowd will cheer. They'll love and accept and applaud Estrella for who she is. And she'll finally, she dreams, finally be at home.

0: incarcerated at the Allred Unit. Her projected release date is July of 2023. Her fight continues. My thanks to producers Julieta Martinelli and Julia Rocha for producing this story with me. We're going to end our show as we often do with one of our How I Made It segments. These are stories about Latina and Latino creators and the work they do. Chicano Batman is a band made up of four Latinos from Southern California whose singular sound mixes psychedelic rock sensibilities with a host of vintage references like Brazilian Tropicalia, Latin American soul ballads from the 1970s, Mexican cumbia, and so much more. The group dropped their fourth studio album this past May. The LA-based group has been playing together for around a decade and has been highly acclaimed for their eclectic sound, but also their throwback style. Opening for acts like Jack White, Vampire Weekend, and Alabama Shakes, the band has managed to garner attention on some of the biggest stages across the globe, including spots at Coachella in 2015 and 2017. Their latest album, Invisible People, takes listeners on a new, funky, soul-infused journey from tunes that have heavy hip-hop influences to more synth-based tracks. They've ditched their classic matching suits to bring in their four distinct personalities and putting those individual flavors into their most diverse album yet. We spoke with two of Chicano Batman's members, Carlos Arevalo and Eduardo Arenas, to learn a little bit more about how they didn't get pigeonholed as a Latino band and how they've reinvented themselves on their latest album while also staying true to exactly who they've always been.
1: My name is Eduardo Arenas and I play bass in Chicano Batman.
2: My name is Carlos Arevalo. I play guitar in Chicano Batman.
1: Chicano Batman sound has evolved. We've been a band for more than 10 years.
2: A lot of our music in the past was kind of rooted in the ballads of Latin American soul records.
1: The first couple of times that people saw us play, they'd still just stare at us. Honestly, they're trying to figure out what the hell it is that they came to see and how it is that we're doing it.
2: What we're doing is so unique because of who we each are. We've always been unified by the fact that we always wore matching outfits on stage. We would wear three-piece suits, which comes from, I guess you could say, like the Beatles, how they would wear matching suits, and then a lot of soul groups would emulate that style. We would do that, and that was a cool way to be unified as a group. But we started realizing what it was doing was also not letting our own personalities shine within the group.
1: Diversifying and letting each one of us kind of express ourselves just creates a whole different dimension about how sophisticated and how deep our roots go into our own identity. I see you dancing in the morning. I feel much better now that you are. Each one of these guys has such a complex world of music that they're bringing to the table that we had no idea about. And his understanding of that music and where it comes from and how it's evolved is a huge encyclopedia for this band to tap into. That's what keeps this band grounded, is if we are who we are, the blood is the same. We just keep evolving with different lens about how much more we can do with what we got. I think what made Chicano Batman more mainstream is that we started calling ourselves a rock band.
2: There's so much variation and possibilities under the umbrella term rock. Generic as the term is itself, there's just so many ways you can move within that spectrum. We're not the first group to come up with this kind of plan or template. There's this band called the Mars Volta. Omar Rodriguez Lopez and Cedric Bixler Zavala are Latinos, Puerto Rican, and Chicano in the group. they were being recognized, you know, amongst bands like Red Hot Chili Peppers. Being taken on the road with groups like Soundgarden. And they never were sold as like a Latino band. I saw how much more freedom you had working within that medium by identifying that it seemed like a no-brainer to do that. Nobody wants to be pigeonholed. We all want to be free to express ourselves to the fullest extent we can. There's so many times where you get told like, you're not good enough for that, you know, or you're not big enough. You don't have the credibility for something like that.
1: What we get in the end is so rewarding because we play in front of a lot more people that would not have come to see us because they would not go see a Latinx alternative band.
2: And we can stand shoulder to shoulders with the best of them. We have something just as beautiful and unique to offer if you give us the opportunity to do so.
1: Sometimes you just have to like aim real high. And then once you got access to mainstream, then you can really be impactful on all those people that are looking up to you. And I think we've had that experience where people are saying, wow, I can't believe you played on a platform with Jack White or you played Coachella and all these different things. And you're a Latino band. Like that makes me feel like I can do something with my life.
2: It's just a way to get your foot in the door. And once you're in there, you know, I mean, we never deny who we are or anything. Like we're still who we've always been.
1: It's like we're operating in all these different spheres that we never thought we'd have access to. But at the end of the day, we're still called Chicano Batman and it's an empowering name. And we are still four Latinos rocking in that world. She's the pink elephant in the room. She's
2: so mercenary with perfume. The name of Chicano Batman's fourth record is called Invisible People. Pink elephant in the room. We kind of wanted to do something very different, flip it upside down. Yeah. A big part of the inspiration for this record was just that West Coast sound that we grew up with that's in our veins. Hearing the hard-hitting beats of Dr. Dre, Snoop Dogg, Tupac.
1: We wanted to make an album that was the best album we'd ever heard.
2: We started demoing the new record in 2018. And it took a year of writing and coming up with demos and figuring out direction before we finally tracked the record in February of 2019.
1: The label was saying, you guys should do a song for Record Store Day. So we said, okay. So we got in the studio and then we put together with what is now known as Blank Slate. Hello, I just want you in my life. We sent it over to the label and they said, no, this year is too good. This has to be on an album. I think we were just not worried about genres. This one, we just disregarded all of those things and really explored the uncomfortable ceiling.
2: We know we wanted people to bob their heads because that's what the music does that we listen to.
1: It's just a lot more raw now, more danceable. It's funky, it's fresh, it's dark.
2: So the title track, Invisible People, came about. One day I was driving around Lincoln Heights with our lead singer and I was talking to him about a song idea that I had. I was like, what do you think about making a song called Invisible People? And he was like, all right, what are you thinking? So we're talking about 2018. This is like the height of Trump. He's already been using anti-immigrant, anti-Latino rhetoric for years up to that point. I was upset about that whole situation. And also just how Latinos were perceived in the U.S. by mainstream media. Invisible people, we're tired of living in the dark. Why can't the Latino be in the mainstream magazine? Why can we only be in the magazines that we create for ourselves?

0: It's like we're here, but they don't notice us.
1: With the platform that we have for the public to see Latinos as people is empowering. See us as artists, as people with a sense of humor, you know, educated people. We're taking over the narrative of our existence on this planet, in our communities, in our states, our roles in society, our roles in families, and keeping them together. It has to come from us. We're a rich people, and we have a rich culture. And if we don't start rephrasing these statements and these ideas and these ideals, then nobody's going to do it for us. You got to find your own voice. It's inside each one of us, and you just got to search for it, find it, and lock it in.

0: That's it for today. Latino USA is produced by Miguel Macias, Julieta Martinelli, Ginny Montalvo, Alisa Escarce, and Alejandra Salazar, with help this week from Adriana Tapia and Raúl Pérez. We're edited by Luis Treyes, with help from Andrea López Cruzado. Our engineers are Stephanie LeBeau, Julia Caruso, and Leah Shaw. Our director of programming and operations is Natalia Fidelholtz. This week, we say goodbye to our wonderful digital editor, Amanda Alcántara. Amanda is an incredible journalist and a writer with her own self-published novel. And it's in these times when people are making extraordinary decisions about their life. So congratulations, Amanda, for great work here at Futuro Media. You did so much. And for your next big adventure back in the Dominican Republic. Oh, oh, que te vaya bien. Y gracias, Amanda. Our New York Women's Foundation Ignite Fellow is Julia Rocha. Our interns are Jimena del Cerro and Emil Sequiros. Fact-checking by Amy Tardif. Our theme music was composed by Zenia Rubinos. 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I'm your host and executive producer, Maria Hinojosa. Join us again on our next episode. And in the meantime, look for us on all of your social media. Ahí los veo. Hasta la próxima. Chao.
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0: Coming up on The Arts Hour with me, Nikki Bailey, British actor Kristin Scott Thomas talks about the personal story behind her directorial debut, My Mother's Wedding.
1: I think that it has certainly made me quite good at telling stories about people who have a secret suffering. I mean, Fiona in Four Weddings, who is the sort of epitome of that. She has this secret that she keeps under wraps and won't tell anyone, and then it all comes out.
0: Cain Parsons, the 20-year-old YouTube star whose horror film Backrooms is making waves and breaking box office records. British author Vaseem Khan has been given a license to thrill. He's written a new James Bond story. And we hear from the Canadian author of Heated Rivalries, Rachel Reid, about how the raunchy ice hockey drama is sweeping the world as a TV series. Plus my conversation with the Mexican-American filmmaker Alex Kawam. All that and more coming up on The Arts Hour.
2: BBC News with Govinda Gill. Iran has accused America of discriminatory treatment and violating its obligations as a World Cup host for refusing visas to some of its football team's delegation. Tom Kavanagh reports.
3: The visa issue seemed to have been resolved on Friday, with the required documents issued to all of Iran's players and, according to US officials, necessary support staff. However, Iranian state television said on Saturday that 15 members of its delegation had not, in fact, received visas. Iran's embassy in Turkey, where the team has been holding a pre-tournament training camp, decried the denial as discriminatory treatment.
2: Security has been stepped up at Ebola treatment centres in eastern Congo, with extra UN peacekeepers and local police deploying in the town of Bunia and remote areas to protect patients, health workers and burial teams. Medical staff have faced growing hostility with reports of attacks on facilities. The WHO says nearly 500 cases are now confirmed. Reports from Ethiopia say a drone strike has hit the northern Tigray region, raising fears of renewed conflict. The Tigray People's Liberation Front says the strike targeted its forces near the Eritrean border on Friday, causing casualties and damage to property. The groups accuse the federal government of escalating tensions. There's been no immediate response from Addis Ababa. The US Defense Secretary Pete Hegseth criticized European nations for allowing what he described as an invasion of migrants on their shores during a D-Day anniversary speech in France. Speaking in Normandy, he said different European beaches were being invaded by dangerous ideologies.
4: When will European capitals do something about that invasion? Or is it too late? I pray not, and I believe not. The men who fought and died here restored freedom to Europe. That freedom must be maintained by this generation of leaders and warfighters, or what they fought for was merely temporary.
2: Many Europeans are worried by the number of migrant arrivals that's contributed to the rise of the far right, but others on the continent say the arrivals are a boon to European economies. Pope Leo's urged politicians not to seek short-term popularity by exploiting divisions and respect human dignity. Speaking at Madrid's Royal Palace before King Felipe at the start of his visit to Spain, he criticised what he called the sterile simplifications often deployed in political discourse.
5: Today, the temptation to gain popularity by fanning the flames of polarization seems to have grown rather than diminished, and human dignity continues to be violated.
6: La dignidad humana no deja de ser violada.
2: Prior statements on immigration have angered, among others, President Trump. World News from the BBC. A drone attack has hit a market in central Sudan, killing 11 civilians and injuring many more in Abu Zaima in North Kordofan State, which is controlled by RSF paramilitaries. Neither the RSF nor the government army, who have been fighting each other, said it was behind the attack. Police in Mozambique are investigating the murder of a Catholic bishop who'd recently been appointed by Pope Leo. Bishop Osorio Sitoro Afonso was shot dead at his home in the central town of Kilimana in what church leaders called mysterious circumstances. The Israeli military said it launched 150 strikes on southern Lebanon over the past 48 hours, targeting what it said were sites connected to Hezbollah. The UN peacekeeping mission condemned an earlier Israeli strike on a Lebanese army vehicle in Nabatea, which killed three soldiers. Here's Sebastian Usher.
7: There was a statement from the Israeli military essentially saying that it did carry out the strikes, but saying that the vehicle was moving suspiciously in an active combat zone, and that that essentially is why the Israeli forces took action and fired at it. I mean, it shows, of course, as we've seen before, we've seen this with members of the Lebanese army, which are not involved in the conflict, and we've seen it with the UNIFIL force, which has been patrolling the border zone between Lebanon and Israel for decades, where they again don't get involved in any of the combat, but they get caught up in the crossfire.
2: In tennis, Mira Andreeva has won the Women's French Open final with a comprehensive straight sets victory over Maya Kavilinska. Victory secures a first Grand Slam title for the 19-year-old Russian in her first major final. Her Polish opponent had made history in becoming the first qualifier ever to reach the final at Roland Garros in the sports professional era. BBC News.
0: Hello and welcome to the Arts Hour from the BBC World Service. I'm Nikki Badey, bringing you a star-studded lineup of global guests and some cultural companionship with the very best arts and culture conversation from across the BBC and beyond. Coming up, British actor Kristin Scott Thomas talks about the personal story behind her directorial debut, My Mother's Wedding. Kane Parsons, the 20-year-old YouTube star whose feature film Backrooms is making waves. British author Wasim Khan has been given a license to thrill. He's written a new James Bond story. And the Canadian author of Heated Rivalries, Rachel Reid, talks about how the raunchy ice hockey drama is sweeping the world as a TV series. That's not all, though. My guests on today's Arts Hour are the Mexican-American filmmaker Alex Kawam. We'll be talking about his latest horror film, The Remedy, later in the show. And to give her deeply informed thoughts, feelings and insights into these offerings, we welcome back as our cultural critic this week, Larushka Ivanzadeh. Before we go any further, Larushka, do you have a cultural highlight that you want to recommend to the world?
1: I do. Well, I was thinking horror is having a bit of a moment at the moment. I know we're going to talk about Backrooms in a bit, but there's another amazing horror out at the moment called Obsession, which is my new obsession. And it is this Gen Z horror meets rom-com about this sort of nervy misfit who buys a novelty toy called a One Wish Willow in order to make a wish to make his crush fall madly in love with him, only to get more than he bargained for because she becomes obsessed with by him to a very dangerous degree. And it's directed by Curry Barker, who's this 26-year-old director. His previous film he made for $800 and was released on YouTube. This one he made for $750,000, which is nothing in, you know, peanuts in filmmaking terms. And it has grossed millions at the box office. It was only out 3 weeks ago. And
0: Isn't it like, didn't he make $41 million in a short space of
1: in
0: about, time
1: in 2 weeks?
0: Yeah.
1: And it's now the first film since E.T. in 1982 to increase its box office over its second and its third weekend. So it's just making more and more and more money as it goes along, and people are spreading the word of mouth about it, and it's all the young people going out to watch it as well
0: because he's got a built-in audience as a YouTuber.
1: Yeah,
0: hasn't he? Yeah, I mean, he and Kane are brothers from a similar social media platform, aren't they?
1: They are indeed.
0: Thank you, Larushka. First then, Kristin Scott Thomas is an accomplished stage and screen actor. In 1994, her breakthrough film role came with Four Weddings and a Funeral, though it was The English Patient a few years later that earned her a Best Actress Oscar nomination. You may have seen her most recently playing the head of MI5 in the Apple TV series Slow Horses. And now, Kristin Scott Thomas has written and directed her first film. She stars in it too, My Mother's Wedding, inspired in part by her own life. When she was very young, her father, a pilot in the Royal Navy, died in an airplane crash. And then her stepfather died in almost identical circumstances just a few years later. At the time, few people spoke to children about trauma. So when Kristin Scott Thomas spoke to the BBC's John Wilson, he asked her how she channeled these extraordinary and tragic events into her work.
1: I think that it has certainly made me quite good at telling stories about people who have a secret suffering and have to keep a stiff upper lip and keep going. I was thinking, Fiona in Four Weddings, who is the sort of epitome of that. She has this secret that she keeps under wraps and won't tell anyone, and then it all comes out. And I think I've been quite expert at that because there was very little acting required because I had all this sort of built-up information.
8: It's repressed emotion.
1: Repressed emotion, perhaps, but also things that children aren't supposed to know about. And funnily enough, I've always been cast as older people. Even when I was a very young woman, they wanted me, you know, I was 23 and they wanted me to play 35, you know, or grown-ups. So I obviously had something within me that said, knows too much or something.
8: So you've just made your debut as a writer-director in a film about three sisters whose mother is about to marry for the third time, having lost two previous husbands, both in air accidents.
1: Yes.
8: What made you want to fictionalise such a personal
1: what
8: story?
1: What do you think?
8: Catharsis?
1: Catharsis. No, what made me want to do it was that I realised that one of my brothers, in fact, both my brothers, have absolutely no idea about who their father was, no image in their heads. So I thought that I would make some little short films about what I remembered about Daddy and my stepfather, Simon. I got talking to somebody about this and they said, well, why don't you turn it into a fiction? I said, no, well, I don't want to tell them the story of my life. You know, that's not it. Mm. No, she said, no, but what you do is you take that and you use it as a sort of seed for telling another story. And that's what I did.
8: And you have multiple roles on this film as writer, director, co-star, because you're playing the matriarch. What was it like being on the other side of the camera?
1: It was the biggest thrill I've ever had. No, I mean, look at the cast I've got. I mean, it was like being given a fleet of Ferraris. It was absolutely amazing to have these incredible actors around me.
8: Scarlett Johansson, Sienna Miller, Emily Beecham,
1: James Fleet, Frida Pinto.
8: But did you suddenly feel a different kind of agency on set, you know, a different sense of power and the dynamic of the way a film is made?
1: Absolutely, yeah. I mean, I can't recommend being an actor in one's own film when it's one's first film, because it is very, very difficult to sort of separate and sort of observe the other actor while you're acting with them. I find that incredibly difficult.
0: Kristin Scott-Thomas. Our cultural critic this week is Larushka Ivanzadeh. So, Larushka, I found the film My Mother's Wedding a little bit twee, in spite of this great cast of women. I mean, playing the three daughters, we have Scarlett Johansson, Sienna Miller, Emily Beecham, ScarJo does an English accent. I found it twee, but what did you think?
9: I know, I almost hope that you weren't going to ask me that just because I have the greatest respect and admiration for Kristin Scott-Thomas. I mean, style icon, fiercely intelligent, bilingual, amazing woman. And obviously, this was a hugely personal story for her. She lived with PTSD. But it's pretty awful, isn't it? I mean, it just really doesn't work.
0: Yes.
9: And it's all the more astonishing because the cast is so incredible. But maybe listening to that clip, how Kristin Scott-Thomas said that she just found it difficult to be a director of actors at the same time as acting herself.
0: I don't think she needed to be in it, to be
9: honest. Yeah.
0: And she co-wrote it with her husband.
9: Mm, it's one of those lockdown projects. I feel like we're getting a few of those coming through. In the last year, we've had Kate Winslet making her directorial debut, Brian Cox making his directorial debut. So I feel like all these actors, they were shut down in lockdown. They made these, they've got their greenlit films and they've all come out. And I really feel that none of them should give up the day job.
0: Thank you for that, Larushka. Hollywood is, as you mentioned earlier, having a full Gen Z takeover right now. Zoom horror is now a thing. So you may have seen headlines over the past week, like 20-year-old YouTuber becomes the youngest ever director to have a number one film at the box office. Directed by Kane Parsons, a.k.a. Kane Pixels, Backrooms has shattered expectations. Made for $10 million, it opened with $118 million worldwide. So the Backrooms of the title are essentially disturbing abandoned rooms with seemingly no end in sight. It could be an empty office block, a hallway, a corridor, unsettling kind of in-between zones or liminal spaces. The concept emerged in 2019 when anonymous users on message board 4chan were asked to post disquieting images that just feel off. That grew into a hugely popular YouTube miniseries with creator Kane Parsons, then 16, at the helm. It proved so captivating that Hollywood studio powerhouse A24 hired Kane Parsons to create the film adaptation. The film story follows a furniture store owner, Chiwetel Ejiofor, who finds a secret doorway that leads him to an endless stretch of nondescript rooms.
10: I found something in the store. The place. Look, I know how this sounds, but you gotta understand, it's massive in there.
11: I'm not saying I don't believe you.
10: Okay, I'm gonna come back here with proof.
0: When Kane Parsons spoke to Jason DeRosso on ABC Radio National's The Screen Show, he told him when Hollywood came knocking.
12: It was about 1 month after I put out the first short, so that was beginning of 2022. You know, I was 16 at the time. I had no real interaction with the industry whatsoever. I had this audience that was already being built online and was already there for the series, and I was already very immersed in this project creatively, and I think I was just thinking about all the ways in which it could go wrong. So the focus was really for me, like, what story can we tell that is inside of this world? Because any film we do, it needs to be a sort of foot in the door experience for people who have never interacted with backrooms before. So what is something that is not going to, like, feel like you're cramming all of this dense information from years online into a single film?
13: I mean, you didn't invent the notion of backrooms, but you really popularized this notion. You know, I thought I'd meet someone who had a misspent childhood, going through staff-only doors or fire exits and going to places you weren't supposed to explore as a kid, right? But I read somewhere that you were partly inspired by your experience online or in a video game called Portal 2.
12: I think it definitely planted the seed. I think in general, I get very attached to setting and to locations, and I feel the character of places pretty strongly. You know, most of my life I've spent either trying to either draw places, never really people. I can't draw or represent people. It's always been an emphasis on the spaces. And so I think backrooms just really appealed, you know, before I was doing anything with it. I think, like, the notion of what this project was, it's touching on the human mind's interaction with physical space and how memories are a tool to try to predict the future, to preserve oneself and live longer. And like, what happens, like, just how, like, what purpose do they still serve, these physical locations and, like, the sort of maps that our brains make?
13: Chiwetel Ejiofor's character, Clark, is this man with, you know, a divorce behind him. He's full of resentment and he's stuck in mental loops, I suppose. So the backrooms, in a way, is this symbol of that internal mishmash that he's working his way through. Is there a danger, though, do you think, with backrooms that you can explain it too much, that part of the fascination is that you can never quite explain it?
12: Yeah, well, I think that's what the goal with the film has always been. This is, you know, I think true of most good science fiction. It's science is inherently about making your best guess. And in this case, there's something that is obviously deeply, you could say, unnatural, but it exists in the world. So therefore, inside this story, it must be natural and there must be an explanation. But I think when a character witnesses some very strange, hard to explain phenomenon, we're with them for that. And when, you know, Clark or anyone else espouses, like, you know, what they think or believe, it's kind of feels more like a guess than anything else. They're not going to be told if they were right or wrong.
0: Kane Parsons talking about his film Backrooms. Larushka Ivanzadeh, as our critic today, you've already singled out Obsessions. What did you think of Backrooms?
9: Oh, I love Backrooms. It just is a remarkable piece of visionary filmmaking. I feel like part of my soul is still wandering, or my psyche is still wandering the Backrooms. Trapped in there. And it's just, it felt more astonishing because it just felt like the future of film and you're seeing it right now. That he's come from this completely different background than most filmmakers. Most filmmakers, if they were making a short at the age of 16, they'd be doing it as a Hollywood calling card. And Kane Parsons seems to have very little interest, in fact, in making a Hollywood film. If they hadn't approached him, he'd probably still be very happily making his YouTube series. And I think that's what he's continuing to want to do after that.
0: So do you think, because there have been many editorials that are suggesting that these YouTubers are in fact saving cinema, because if you've got 200 million followers on your YouTube channel, a percentage of those are going to go to a movie theatre and see your film on the big screen.
9: Yeah.
0: But the audience is inbuilt. What are your thoughts on this?
9: I think what was lovely is if you went and saw Backrooms on its opening weekend, that most of the audience was made up of young people, which is such a rare thing, and they were packing it out and they were paying a lot of attention to the screen. I think lots of people think that they haven't got that attention span, that all be sitting there on their phones, but actually they were completely captivated by this. And when I saw it with an audience of quite young people, at the end, normally with something like that, because it was an early screening, it'd be full of influences, everyone would be whooping because it was a horror and kind of clapping, and instead of which everyone was just sort of, what was that about? And everyone came out talking and really engaging with the film. It was so interesting.
0: I mean, horror isn't my jam, but I loved the production values and the visuals. And it reminded me so much of Apple TV's Severance. And in fact, the Severance creator, Dan Erickson, has said that the Backrooms phenomenon on the internet inspired some of Severance's setting. And I got the concept of this film, but then when the, let's just call it squelch, because I don't have horror vocabulary. When the squelchy bits arrived, I slightly disengaged. Are those the bits that, as a horror fan, take you to another level?
9: I don't know. I think some horror fans will be a bit disappointed because they'll be expecting more squelchiness and jump scares than they might have got. This is much more a vibe film. It's like an uncanny film. It's a film that sort of creeps under your skin and disturbs you. So it's not an all and out sort of jump out of your seat type film. If you want that, see Obsession, because I jumped out of my seat so much, so hard when I watched Obsession that I actually bit my tongue.
0: Oh my goodness. That should be on the poster, shouldn't it?
9: But yeah, this is a much more sort of unsettling vibe. And yeah, Severance, The Shining, feels like Being John Malkovich, all, and David Lynch particularly, all felt like touchstones for me. But I don't know if Kane Parsons has even seen all of those. I don't think they're his sort of cultural touch notes at all.
0: No, exactly. Thank you, Larushka. You're with The Arts Hour and I'm Nikki Beattie. The fictional British spy James Bond began life in the novels of Ian Fleming before being turned into the iconic on-screen 007, depicted by a number of actors, from Sean Connery, the only one in my opinion, to Roger Moore and, most recently, Daniel Craig. What you may not be aware of is that the book versions of James Bond stories have also gone through interpretations and reimaginings. Following Ian Fleming's death, his literary estate has authorised a number of so-called continuation novels, and the latest has been penned by British writer Vaseem Khan. Called Quantum of Menace, it focuses on Q, the code-named agent who provides Bond with state-of-the-art gadgets and spying tech. At this year's Hay Festival in Wales, Vaseem told the BBC's Samira Ahmed why he wanted to shine a light on this peripheral character.
14: So Q is booted out of MI6, so it's a contemporary novel. He's about 50 years old. He's a man at sea because he spent three decades fighting the evils of the world at MI6, and now he doesn't know what to do with himself. And then he receives a cryptic note from his childhood friend, Peter Napier, who's a quantum computer scientist, hence the title, Quantum of Menace, which draws him back to his small hometown just outside of London. He hasn't been back for three decades for a reason that you'll find out if you read the book, because he's not convinced, because Peter has died under mysterious circumstances, and Q wants to reinvestigate.
15: So one of the challenges in updating the threat that the hero is dealing with is, you know, it's quantum computing. So how much research went into that?
14: Well, I've been lucky that for the last two decades, I've worked at University College London. And one of the things that I manage, I'm not an academic, I should say, I have brilliant academic colleagues who do the actual work, but I help run a centre called the Centre for Future Crime, which sounds very Tom Cruise Minority Report, but none of my colleagues are running around without their vests on and riding bicycles off cliffs. We're looking at how modern technologies, emerging technologies, might be used by criminal actors. And so quantum computers are probably 10 or 15 years away, but what I do with these books, this series, is introduce, because Q is a science guy, is to introduce these kind of technologies that perhaps are being introduced at a rate of change without the necessary guardrails. And of course, we all know about artificial intelligence now. Quantum computing is going to be the next order of magnitude for computers. And when you marry quantum computing to artificial intelligence, it's going to change the world in profound, exhilarating ways, but also quite frightening ways if the proper precautions aren't taken.
15: Yeah. I want to say, part of the fun of the book is creating Q's backstory. The James Bond is obviously always on his mind. Tell me how you decided to use or to have James Bond's presence, even if it's a mental presence some of the time.
14: Yeah, when they invited me in to talk about this opportunity, they didn't tell me what it was for. So they've got the Ian Fleming's family, they've got a publishing arm. And I went in thinking, you know, has my time come? I know they're auditioning for the next Bond. Is it time for a brown Bond? But it wasn't. I mean, what's Pierce Brosnan got that I haven't got, yeah, other than looks and charm? So for me, it was very much a case of trying to create a person who I think most people would be able to relate to, as far as Q is concerned.
15: Now, I gather that the Ian Fleming estate has put trigger warnings in and re-edited aspects of the original novels, the Fleming novels, for their, and it's no secret, dated attitudes to sex and race. And I wonder how you approached writing James Bond characters in modern times without making them unconnected to the originals that people love.
14: Well, I think because my mission on this pun intended, for these books, was to create not spy novels, but contemporary crime novels that would appeal to a broad audience. And because I myself, as a British Asian, who grew up watching James Bond with my dad in particular, my mum was not so much of a fan because every time Bond got amorous on screen, she'd make me change the channel. But for me, I considered it a great honour, and I wanted to show Bond and Q in a way that would appeal to a wide range of people in contemporary, in not just contemporary Britain, but whoever reads sort of this kind of crime fiction.
15: Got to ask, who's your favourite Bond then, of the film ones?
14: I grew up with Roger Moore, so yeah. Roger Moore is my favourite.
15: Excellent.
14: why are we laughing? You smell, no, lovely.
15: I know, he was lovely.
16: Sean Connery.
14: Yeah. Well, the one thing I love about Sean Connery was that scene from, I think it's Goldfinger, when he's strapped to the table and Goldfinger is using a laser. And what's amazing about the Bond films is that they are often a showcase for the latest technology. That was the first time lasers were depicted on screen.
0: Wasim Khan. Our cultural critic this week is Larushka Ivanzadeh. What do you make of so-called continuation novels?
9: I mean, I think they always come across, they come up against that challenge of, do you basically channel the original author and create a pastiche of what you're doing? Mm. Or do you create kind of your own novel using the characters that we all love from those original books? And I guess the best, finest examples are the ones that are going to take a character out of the story. Then it becomes a more literary and interesting thing rather than just keeping the IP alive for the estate.
0: Because they can make the TV series from, yeah, this, they can make the next film from this.
9: Yeah.
0: Is there a classic character from fiction that you'd like to see reinterpreted by a new writer, or do you just sort of believe they should be left alone?
9: I mean, like, it can be done well.
0: Has it been?
9: I suppose, like, the Wide Sargasso Sea.
0: That was the only example I could come up with, though.
9: Yeah, of the mad woman in the attic from Charlotte Bronte, from Jane
0: My
9: Eyre.
0: My sister played her when I played Jane Eyre.
9: Or the Flashman series. So that was, you know, continuing the bully from Tom Brown's school days and making him the hero of these books.
0: Good example.
9: Maybe from film, taking that sort of, like, he has done with Q, of taking that lesser-known character within a film or a book that you know and seeing that through their eyes. I was thinking of, because we sadly lost Diane Keaton last year, of taking her character, Kay Adams, from The Godfather.
0: Yeah.
9: Because she was that American outsider and seeing that story through her character.
0: Oh, that's a good idea.
9: I'd be really interested in that, as her as the protagonist of the story. Because it's such a male world and that often turns me off all those mafia stories, but her character always fascinated me.
0: That's really interesting. Writing a new James Bond novel is nowhere near as contentious as casting a new Bond for the films. But I am going to ask you, Larushka, who do you think would make a good next James Bond?
9: We've been through so many now, haven't we? Like, Idris Elba has definitely aged out by this point. It's been so long that we've been talking about it.
0: Can you be aged out then?
9: I know, but maybe you can't, because it depends when you set the new Bond, doesn't it? I mean, I know Callum Turner, aka the new Mr. Dua Lipa, they got married last week. He is obviously in the running to be the next Bond. You know what? I just sort of feel like maybe it's just time to kill him off altogether. I know, but I was just thinking, like, do you remember when Judi Dench called Bond a dinosaur in GoldenEye? That was in 1995, he was a dinosaur.
0: Was it?
9: And I do feel like, well, maybe now we should just maybe let him rest or go back to super young, because they have those Charlie Higson books about the young Bond, series of five books. You could have, like,
0: that's going to be for
9: Bond.
0: Children.
9: Yeah, and it's going to be more like a TV series, perhaps.
0: Yeah, exactly. Thank you so much, Larushka. That's it for part one of the show, but don't go away. Still to come, I'll be talking to Mexican-American filmmaker Alex Kawam. We'll hear from from actor Leah Woodall and Heated Rivalries creator Rachel Reed. The Arts Hour's back after this.
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0: Still to come on The Arts Hour with me, Nikki Beatty, I talk to the Mexican-American filmmaker Alex Kawam about his new horror movie, The Remedy. We hear from the Canadian writer of Heated Rivalries, Rachel Reed, and there's Belarusian jazz. All that and more still to come on The Arts Hour.
18: BBC News with Sue Montgomery. Iran has accused the United States of discriminatory treatment and violating its obligations as a World Cup host. Iran's ambassador to Mexico, where the Iranian squad will be based, says the team has been notified it will have to cross into the US on match day and leave the same day. Security has been stepped up at Ebola treatment centres in eastern Congo, with extra UN peacekeepers deploying in the town of Bunia. Medical staff have reported increasing attacks on facilities. Reports from Ethiopia say a drone strike has hit the northern Tigray region, raising fears of renewed conflict. The Tigray People's Liberation Front said the strike targeted its forces near the Eritrean border on Friday. The US Defense Secretary Pete Hegseth has criticized European nations for allowing what he described as an invasion of migrants on their shores. Speaking during Day-Day anniversary events in France, he said different European beaches were being invaded by dangerous ideologies. Meanwhile, Pope Leo, who is visiting Spain, has urged politicians not to seek short-term popularity by exploiting divisions and to respect human dignity. Police in Mozambique are investigating the murder of a Catholic bishop who'd recently been appointed by Pope Leo. Bishop Osorio Sotora Afonso was shot dead at his home in the central town of Quelimane. The Israeli military says it launched 150 strikes in southern Lebanon over the past 48 hours, targeting what it said were sites connected to Hezbollah. Late on Saturday, the Israeli military said two of its soldiers had been killed. In tennis, Mira Andreeva has won the Women's French Open final with a comprehensive straight sets victory over Poland's Maja Hawalińska. BBC News.
0: Welcome back to The Arts Hour from the BBC World Service with me, Nikki Beatty. And if you've only just joined us, in the first half of the show, we heard from British actor and first-time director Kristin Scott Thomas, American YouTuber Kane Parsons, whose horror movie Backrooms is really making history, and author Vaseem Khan, who's written a new James Bond novel. Our cultural critic, Larushka Ivanzadeh, is still with me in the studio, where I'm delighted to say we will be joined by the filmmaker Alex Kawam to talk about his new horror movie, The Remedy, very shortly. But first, Heated Rivalries might be set on ice, but it's one of the hottest TV series on air. Get it? You'll meet Shane, who's Canadian, and Ilya, a Russian. Good-looking young players on rival ice hockey teams in North America. Off the rink, they are infatuated with each other. brave stuff to put on TV when gay sportsmen who are out are few and far between. The series, written and directed by Jacob Tierney, follows them through a decade of yearning and secret assignations, and the show has made international stars out of Hudson Williams and Connor Story, who were, prior to the series dropping, jobbing waiters. But the person who dreamt it all up is a woman, Canadian author Rachel Reid, whose sexually explicit novels have now sold in their many millions. She spoke to the BBC's Kirsty Walk, who asked the writer whether she's been surprised by the huge global success of the TV adaptation.
19: I definitely know from being an author for about a decade now that not every story is for everyone. And I thought most people would be very dismissive of this show, you know, because I did think it was very niche. It's a very unlikely hit. It is sexually explicit. It is a queer romance. It is about hockey. It's Canadian. It's fairly low budget. It has unknown actors. Like, it shouldn't be a hit by any stretch of the imagination. It was based on books that were largely unknown, which, like, with a cult following. Like, it's just like there's nothing about it that should be a hit, but it is. And that was very satisfying to see.
20: So going back to the start, what was the inspiration of this idea that you wanted to create books about this rivalry on ice and this kind of rivalry that spilled over into personal lives?
19: I think rivalries in sports are very, very fun. I mean, there was one, especially in the mid-2000s and on, between Sidney Crosby and Alexander Ovechkin that really created this... I don't know, it was like these two teams, Pittsburgh Penguins and Washington Capitals, for the people that don't follow hockey. It created a massive rivalry between those two teams just because they had these two superstars who were both supposed to be like untouchable, and they kind of entered the league around the same time, around the same age. I just thought it'd be fun to write a book about that kind of thing, the specific pressures that would be on those people in the rivalry while they're also just trying to generally make their sports career better and achieve all their goals.
20: I mean, why ice hockey, apart from the Canadian, of course, but what was it about ice hockey that really captivated you?
19: I think I was pretty fascinated by how violent it was, how dangerous it was. I mean, here in Canada, it's such a massive cultural thing that you almost feel left out if you're not watching it. So I think I also just kind of generally had a desire as a kid to be like one of the boys and feel like a way to get in there. I don't know if it worked, but then I ended up knowing probably more about hockey than any of the boys.
20: Yes. And Jacob Tierney is working in the second series based on two other books. So what can we expect in the relationships? You've got the Long Game book plus the book Common Goal.
19: So the Long Game continues Ilya and Shane's relationship. They're still hiding. They're still playing on separate teams. They're still kind of grabbing time wherever they can. It's just that there's, you know, other problems that come up now with their relationship because now they have to kind of navigate an actual relationship with another person. So new difficulties.
0: Rachel Reid. Larushka. Why do you think heated rivalries, having been moderately successful but niche as these explicit novels, has been such a hit as a TV show?
9: I know, it does seem extraordinary, does it? You say very niche, and also the wisdom is that apparently Gen Z don't even like seeing very explicit sex on screen, and yet it's been a huge hit. But I think it's not about the explicit nature of it, it's the erotic nature of the yearning and the desire, and then the build-up and the tension behind the scenes to those explicit scenes that has really captured people's
0: imagination. So this was interesting because it seems many women find gay erotica and the gay erotica in this series really appealing. Why is that surprising to certain people?
9: Yeah, well, you wouldn't think that it would be because you'd think, well, that's about male desire.
0: Yeah.
9: But I think it allows women to, they're seeing, if they're straight women, they're enjoying the very attractive men, but also to put themselves in that position of that feeling of being desired, but without all the baggage that comes with seeing a woman on screen, perhaps, mm-hmm. and imagining all the sort of, you know, and I suppose the sort of power dynamics and sexism that might come with that, and that sort of seeing a heterosexual relationship, instead of which it's sort of freed into this more fantasy zone.
0: Yeah.
9: They can have that very different gaze on it.
0: Thank you so much, Larushka. You're listening to The Answer from the BBC World Service. Let's turn from steamy to chilling now as we turn The Arts Hour spotlight onto our guest today, Mexican-American filmmaker Alex Kawam. His latest film, The Remedy, has its world premiere, or premiere as you would say, Alex, at this year's London South by Southwest Festival. It's a supernatural, psychological and quite squelchy horror film that explores in part the dangerous consequences of tampering with forces beyond our understanding. Jason, a devoted but exhausted son, cares for his terminally ill mother, Maria, in a state of increasing

0: precise, repeated doses of my ancient herbal formula, these spirits take hold of any disease and bind with it.
1: The actor, Doug Jones. Where did the idea for the remedy actually come from, Alex?
2: This come from because originally we had another film planned, but it was not taking, you know, place. So me and Daniel, who is the writer of the film.
1: Daniel Kuhlman.
2: We talked about it and it was like, you know what? We both have, you know, family members who have going through this like complicated, you know, illness or whatnot. So we wanted to express that in a horror film. But obviously, you know, to have the essence of like what it is to for families to go all the way in to do everything they can in their power to save their families, but also, you know, in the horror genre, gothic world. And I think we did a interesting piece. I'm excited.
1: So why did you set it in 1988 in California?
2: I'm a big fan of the 80s. I love the 80s. I feel like it's one of the best.
1: Were you born in the 80s?
2: No. I was born in the 90s. But, you know, while growing up, you know, my brother was born in the 80s. So I have a lot of influence of, you know, cinema, my music, my parents. So I love that trend of, you know, the VHS and the whole, I don't know, I'm a nostalgic, if you want to call me like that. And I think it's more interesting that than 2000-something story.
1: So Jason is a son who will do almost anything to save his dying mother. Can you tell us a bit more about how grief, guilt and love plays a role in this film?
2: Yeah, so this is based on something that, like I said, happened to us, you know, privately in different scenarios. And I think Jason, the intensity of like trying to help the mom, you know, he takes pills also to be able to sleep, but there's a point that he can't sleep. And then he starts to like drink. So it's a lot of like psychological and a lot of like tension in terms of like how this disease also affects the families, right? There's a lot of traumas that both characters have, Jason and Rachel.
1: Yes.
2: Society really pushes us to a corner, right? Of like, this is the way you have to be. This is the way. Because, you know, the sister gets episodes throughout the film.
1: Episodes of poor mental health.
2: Correct. So essentially, like, the sister, she hasn't been hurt, you know? So it's kind of like, we wanted to also talk about that, which is mental illness and all these things. And how society, they don't pay attention to it or they ignore it in a way. And then Jason, which he's having all these like spirals and you don't know what's real and what's not real.
1: Yeah.
2: It's a cool like game.
1: Yes.
2: Like ping pong.
1: The title is The Remedy, but in horror, the cure is often worse than the disease. What does this film suggest about our willingness to accept really quite dangerous solutions when we're desperate to help someone?
2: Yeah, I mean, it's like I said, like you do everything your end to help others, even if you don't know how to. And I think we've all been there. Like one of my grandmothers, she was very ill with emphysema, you know.
1: Mm-hmm. And emphysema,
2: like,
1: yeah.
2: And she got more sick and, you know, we did everything. She was in the hospital for 2 months. It was very, very bad.
1: Oh.
2: And my dad, who is a doctor, he tried everything, and my grandfather too. And they couldn't save her. I mean, it was so advanced, the illness. But I saw them, you know, I saw them like punishing themselves, like, it's our fault. And I was like, it's not your fault. And and that was when I was a kid.
1: Yes. So that must have been traumatic for you.
2: Yeah.
1: The family home that you are in, that the film is set in, it's both beautiful and ugly.
2: Yeah.
1: So the set design is busy, it's cluttered, it's dark. There are lots of things everywhere, heavy old furniture and throne chairs and damask fabrics. Tell me about your vision for this house.
2: I wanted a house that was very old, but very rustic, but also like with these pieces, elements of like weirdness.
1: Mm.
2: And in LA, there's, you know, old houses. But when we did scouting and I saw this house, I was like, okay, it has it's the house, but we got to put like, you know, these paintings here and there. So I spoke to my production designer, Kristin Mulli, and I was like, hey, I really want to go weird in terms of we have like animals, we have like paintings. Also, he's going through the trauma. So a good big element of the film is the art, you know, in the walls and everything. And I feel like we did something really interesting that it gives you like the weirdness.

0: but also like, oh, it's a beautiful home. No, so I love the house. You know, it's, I'm a horror guy.
1: You're a horror guy.
0: Yeah.
1: You come from Mexican and Lebanese cultural traditions, and they are both traditions that are rich in family, faith, healing, and the unseen world. So did any of those influences make their way into the remedy?
0: Yes, absolutely. You know, we in Mexico, we embrace the death, you know, El Día de Muertos, Day of the Dead, and I love it. I love how we, you know, we respect the death, but also we're happy in the sense of like, you know, they're resting and we're celebrating them. And I feel like that plays a, you know, very good role in all my movies because I feel like that's part of my culture.
1: Yeah.
0: And then the Lebanese side is the same thing, just because, so my great grandfather was Catholic and then he moved to Mexico. I have no idea why, but he moved there and that's where my family started to grow.
1: Right.
0: And then, yeah, we're Catholic. Obviously, we're very conservative in that sense.
1: Mm-hmm.
0: So it plays a big role in everything that I do. My mom would be proud of this.
1: Oh, really? Oh, sure. Good.
0: Or my dad.
1: So your previous film, Failure, was technically audacious. It all unfolded in a single take. What was the creative challenge that kept you awake at night for this film?
0: Oh, that's a good question. Because that one was, it was like life, you know, 87 minutes, like nobody can do a mistake. And I love it. I love Wonders because it's just very organic and it's very real. I feel this one, it was the whole opposite. We were showing so many scenes every day. Mm. We had 220 scenes in the script. So I'm going the opposite. Instead of like not cutting, I'm cutting a lot.
1: Yes.
0: And it's a lot. It's a lot to be like shooting a lot of scenes. But also for the actors, the challenge to like I said, hey, Alex, like, hey, we shot scene 29 and we're scene 109. What is my mental state? Like, where am I?
1: Mm.
0: You got to cheer your cast because it's a whole game of emotions and it's not easy, right, in this house. So I feel like that was the main challenge. The main challenge was to keep the essence, even though we were jumping in time, like back and forth.
1: But I mean, when you say you were jumping back and forth in time, film is not shot chronologically, or very rarely. It's not shot in order of the film's story.
0: Of course.
1: You shoot according to, if there are scenes to be shot in a kitchen, across a 2.5-hour film, all the filming that has to be done in that kitchen is done consecutively.
0: Yes.
1: So that you use that set and location and then you can pull it down and move on to the next one. So you are always, as an actor on films in multiple room locations, having to think, okay, now this is the part of the film where I'm depressed.
0: Exactly.
1: So you really have to know your material.
0: Yes.
1: Emotionally.
0: Like. Yes, absolutely. And like I said, it was so many scenes. Like, for example, he's cooking the eggs and the eggs are perfect. And then the next scene is he's cooking the eggs and they're all messed up. And then he's drinking and then he's happy. He's hugging and then he's very like upset. So it's one of those things that we have so many, many, many, many scenes in the kitchen, in the living room, in the rooms that I feel like I love the experience, but at the same time, I miss my wonders.
1: One is meaning one take. And yeah. What do you think horror can reveal about human nature that other genres struggle to reach in terms of cinema?
0: I feel like it's, you know, I don't want to give it like this, but humans are animals in a way. And what I love about horror is stays with you. You see the raw of what a human can do. For example, Texas Chainsaw Massacre, I love that film. It's one of my favorite films. And that film, when I saw it when I was a kid, I was not supposed to see it.
1: I was about to say, what kind of parents do you have?
0: No, they didn't know.
1: Same here.
0: And so I love that film because it really stayed with me. I have these images where in other genres, I've seen movies that they mark me, but in a different way. So I feel like human condition in horror, it's really a thing, right? That is shown on the screen.
1: Alex Kowam, thank you so very much. And if you like what you heard, seek out The Remedy when it hits theatres later this year. And we love to hear from you when you've seen, read, listened to, or experienced something that you want to share with the world. So do email theartshour@bbc.co.uk. You're listening to The Arts Hour from the BBC World Service. Leo Woodall is a British actor whose star is on the rise. He played Renee Zellweger's youthful fling in Bridget Jones' Mad About the Boy, the hero in the Netflix film One Day, and he stole much of the attention in the second series of the hit TV show The White Lotus as the resort's womanizer, who's also rather partial to older men. He can currently be seen on the big screen playing the lead in the film Tuna. He plays a young piano prodigy whose career ambitions are destroyed by a rare hearing condition. Taken under the wing of an old family friend, played by double Oscar winner Dustin Hoffman, he makes a modest living as a piano tuner until his ability to hear the faintest sounds makes him useful to local gangsters. Leo Woodall spoke to the BBC's Nick Grimshaw.
2: So in Tuna, I played Nicky White, and he has a condition called hyperacusis, which, you know, years prior to when you meet him, had basically forced him to stop playing the piano, which he was gifted at doing. And he now just tunes pianos in these sort of mansions in the tri-state area mm-hmm. with his sort of uncle and boss, played by Dustin Hoffman.
3: Excuse me?
4: Yes, ma'am?
3: The toilet's leaking. I'll give you an extra 100.
4: What'd she say?
5: She wants us to fix the toilet.
4: We're piano tuners. We fix pianos.
3: 200.
4: 500, we'll talk.
6: Dustin Hoffman is, I mean, you're fantastic, but Dustin Hoffman is yeah. so fantastic. He's really good, isn't he? I love the carrots that he plays as well, because I love like an old complainy man.
2: Yeah.
6: Like,
2: yeah.
6: I really love that.
2: Yeah.
6: Like someone that's like long in the tooth.
2: Yeah, a rambler.
6: Yeah, I love it.
2: Yeah.
6: I love that sort of guy. And how did you learn from going to work with someone like Dustin Hoffman? Come on.
2: Oh, man. I mean, there was so much to learn, but I wanted to be as much of a sponge as possible. Mm-hmm. But I also, you know, we were at work. I didn't want to constantly poke him and ask for tips and advice. He kind of treats every take like it's a rehearsal, which right. means he just kind of throws everything at the wall uh-huh. and most of it sticks. There probably would be like a 5.5 hour cut of this movie if there could be of just Dustin Hoffman bits.
6: When you get the script, did you know Dustin Hoffman was going to be in it?
2: Yes, I don't know if it was official, but right. it was close.
6: So they sort of dangled the Dustin carrot.
2: Yeah, and I got to the Dustin carrot. I don't know. The carrot was dangling.
6: Yeah,
2: and I got to, you know, read the script with him in mind, uh-huh. which was, you know, fun and useful.
6: Mm-hmm. And then I guess your breakthrough role was White Lotus, which was just had everything great about telly. It's got, you know, glamour and satire and discomfort, and it's sort of an icky, brilliant watch as well. Was it quite surreal as it felt to watch when you were in that? And did you have any idea of how it was going to blow? I guess the first series had been a huge success.
2: I knew that it was a needle mover. I knew that it was a big deal to be part of it, but I didn't really know what the knock-on effect really would be. Certainly didn't know that everybody watches it.
6: No, like, truly.
2: Like, literally everybody watches it.
6: Yeah, and I guess it's like one of those things that's just like discussed, you know, endlessly on the internet.
2: Like, and like the demographic, it amazed me how, you know, teenagers and 80-year-olds would come up to me and talk about the show. Which is pretty rare, I think.
6: Yeah, I bet. Kind of touches all bases, absolutely. Yeah. And then another thing I wanted to talk to you about, speaking of range, is you're going to be doing a new Lord of the Rings film, Gollum, The Hunt for Gollum, is the film. I know we can't talk about it in depth right now.
2: Yeah, I mean, I know it's going to be a huge deal for any Lord of the Rings fans, and hopefully for any newcomers, it will stand up by itself, and Andy Serkis is directing, and so, you know, he's already got that Lord of the Rings sort of blood in him. And I'm such a huge fan of the movies that this is a boyhood dream for me.
6: Yeah, I bet. That's mad. I guess congratulations.
2: Go to New Zealand and ride a horse.
6: Have you done it?
2: Kill an orc.
6: Has it started?
2: Not yet.
6: Oh, well, massive congratulations on that.
1: Leo Woodall, and the film is Tuna. Larushka, tell us what you thought about the film.
7: Oh, it's a terrific little film. It's definitely one that you should seek out, particularly when it comes onto streaming, I'd say. And what makes it so good, as well as the performances, is it's so many films rolled into one. I love a film that starts in one way and then becomes a totally different film. So it starts as this kind of like very easygoing, laid-back family drama, sort of buddy comedy between Leah Widow's character and Dustin Hoffman's character. And then it sort of evolves into a heist thriller. It's sort of a drama about artistry. And it's a surprisingly sweet romance as well.
1: Ah, that's good.
7: And it's got the young and the old. It's got all the different generations in it. Yeah, lovely sort of performance from Leah Woodall. I mean, this is the film that will make him into a Hollywood star, I
1: think. Oh, do you think so?
7: I think it's, you know, it's got that qualities perhaps of, well, Brad Pitt, but also I was thinking obviously Riz Ahmed, because it reminds you a bit of Sound of Metal.
1: Ah, well, I was going to come to that as well, because films about and from the deaf communities have struck real chords with people and critics recently. So the Oscar-winning Coda, and then, yes, Riz Ahmed in The Sound of Metal. Why do you think that is? What's going on here?
7: Maybe it is about the deafness aspect, or the hard of hearing aspect, and that as an identity. I suppose the difference is, rather than seeing it as a disability, which we might have seen in previous sort of Hollywoodizations of deafness.
1: Yeah.
7: But I think it's also about sound, and I think it's foregrounding sound and working out that radical sound design can create such amazing experiential cinema. So in Tuna, the sound designer is Johnny Byrne, who also did The Zone of Interest, which was amazing ambient sound to convey that kind of the industry.
1: The sound was everything.
7: Next to the death camps of the Nazi death camps. And here in Tuna, you really feel that you're almost experiencing the world through the Leah Woodall character's, well, through his ears. Mm-hmm. So when he winces, when he has got this hypersensitivity to sound, when you hear a loud noise, you wince in the cinema along with him. And it's very, it's very absorbing.
1: Thank you, Larushka. Finally, on today's Arts Hour, Belarusian jazz. Soyuz are an outfit originally from Belarus's capital, Minsk, who are now based in Poland's capital, Warsaw, and they recorded their latest album, Croc, in Sao Paulo, Brazil. Soyuz recently performed live on the BBC for Giles Peterson, and here's a taste of that session. I'll let the band introduce themselves.
8: Hello, it's a pleasure to be here, and thank you for inviting us. I'm Alex Chumok, and here are my bandmates, Mikita Arlov, Igor Vishnevsky, and Albert Karch. I'm a producer, and I'm coming up with ideas, and I'm like composing songs and arranging them, and we started that with Mikita, and we did that for 9 years already, and then we moved to Poland in 2022, and we met Albert and Igor shortly after, and incorporated them into the band. Now we have this live version of Soyuz, which is like a different dimension, a different world. Albert and Igor, they are very much from the improvisational scene. We always had these moments of like improvisation in between songs, so that was part of Soyuz from the day one. Now we have this component even more solid.
9: The more we play, the more it sort of morph into a new sound, I feel. Without even talking about it so much, we just naturally pushed into some new directions.
8: Now, I feel like that Soyuz, with these musicians, we can do pretty much everything stylistically and it will still sound like Soyuz.
9: Next, we're performing Nietzsche, which is a song about dreams.

the music of Soyuz. And that's it for this week's Arts Hour. Thank you for your ears, and thank you to both my guests, Alex Kawam and Larushka Ivanzadeh. For now, from me, Nikki Bedi, studio managers Jackie Marjoram and Neva Masirian, and producers Nikki Paxman and Kieran Birmingham. See you next week.

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0: Welcome to the newsroom. I'm Charlotte Gallagher. The US grants visas to the Iranian football team ahead of the World Cup, but not the entire delegation. We find out why. As Ukraine targets St. Petersburg, we hear from a Ukrainian military commander.
1: In both directions, north and south, we fly in Russia like it's our own territory. Almost no resistance, not hard to reach a target.
0: The US Defense Secretary uses the D-Day anniversary to claim that Europe is being invaded by migrants.
2: Sadly, today, different European beaches are stormed by different dangerous ideologies.
0: Also,
3: it's like a gathering of people living the good life, working to eat together, drink a bit.
4: Atmosphere, friends, alcohol, food.
5: And the vibes.
4: And the vibes.
0: Why some left-wing politicians are unhappy about a French banquet craze.
6: BBC News with Sue Montgomery. Iran has accused America of discriminatory treatment and violating its obligations as a World Cup host for refusing visas to some of its football team's delegation. The US is co-hosting alongside Canada and Mexico. Jacob Evans reports.
7: There's less than a week to go until the World Cup kicks off, but the Iranian squad have already relocated their base from Arizona to the Mexican border city of Tijuana. Now, according to Tehran's ambassador to Mexico, the team will not be allowed to enter the US until match day and will have to leave the very same day. The revelation came after Iranian media said at least a dozen members of the team's support staff had been refused US visas. Iran's embassy in Turkey said the move represented the worst possible form of politically biased interference in sport and called on football's governing body to intervene.
6: Security has been stepped up at Ebola treatment centres in eastern Congo, with extra UN peacekeepers and local police deployed. Medical staff have faced growing hostility, with reports of attacks on facilities. Richard Kogoi reports.
8: The move follows threats against health workers in a region where distrust and misinformation about Ebola remain widespread. Security has been reinforced in Rompara and Mugumbalu in Ituri province after incidents targeting treatment centers and medical staff. Troops will also guard smaller clinics receiving patients and supervise imperial teams. Alongside the security push, the government and aid partners are running outreach campaigns to counter false information and build public trust in communities where cultural beliefs have shaped views on illness and death. The WHO says nearly 500 cases are confirmed, including 82 deaths in the outbreak across Central Africa.
6: Reports from Ethiopia say a drone strike has hit the northern Tigray region, raising fears of renewed conflict. The Tigray People's Liberation Front says the strike targeted its forces near the Eritrean border on Friday. The group has accused the federal government of escalating tensions. There's been no immediate response from Addis Ababa. The US Defense Secretary Pete Hegseth has criticized European nations for allowing what he described as an invasion of migrants on their shores during a D-Day anniversary speech in France. Speaking in Normandy, he said different European beaches were being invaded by dangerous ideologies.
2: Sadly, today, different European beaches are stormed by different dangerous ideologies. Beaches in Spain, in Italy, in Greece, in Bulgaria. Boats and men arrive. When will European capitals do something about that invasion?
6: Migration has become a major political issue across Europe, with parties supporting hardline immigration policies surging in the polls. BBC News. A Ukrainian drone commander involved in the latest attacks on St. Petersburg and its surrounding region said there was almost no Russian resistance. Yevhen Kara said it had been easy to hit the Russian targets, which include weapons arsenals, a naval base and an oil depot and terminal. A drone attack has hit a market in central Sudan, killing 11 civilians and injuring many more in Abu Zaima in North Kordofan state, which is controlled by RSF paramilitaries. Neither the RSF nor the government army, who have been fighting each other for more than 3 years, said it was behind the attack. Police in Mozambique are investigating the murder of a Catholic bishop who'd recently been appointed by Pope Leo. Bishop Osorio Sotora Afonso was shot dead at his home in the central town of Kelimane. It comes as concerns grow over Islamist attacks in Christian-majority areas.
5: Good morning, friends, and welcome back to Midpoint. 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I'm your host, Shelley Reback, and today is another one of our Talk Back Town Halls. 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I try to open up the phone lines to you in a talkback town hall after every pledge drive to reinforce just how important your contributions are to WMNF Community Radio. So with me today is our friend of the show and occasional substitute host, Gary Gibbons. So welcome, Gary.
9: Good morning.
5: So Gary and I are here today to open up the phone lines to you listeners to talk about what you want to discuss. The studio phone number is, as always, 813-239-9663, and our show assistant Daria is back there ready to take your calls. So to start things off, I'm just going to go back to something that I've been hammering on for the last several weeks. I need to take a minute to remind you that the Florida legislature is still in session, and the things that they are doing are really alarming. For example, they are continuing to advance proposals that would create a new secretive counterintelligence unit in state government. They're modeling this special unit on the FBI's old controversial COINTELPRO from the 1960s. Floridians could find themselves, meaning us, right here. We could find ourselves the target of secretive government surveillance and potential arrest under this proposed legislation that is quietly moving through the Florida legislative process. It's crazy. House Bill 945, sponsored by Representative Danny Alvarez, the Republican of Riverview, and Senate Bill 1712, sponsored by Senator Jonathan Martin, the Republican of Fort Myers, would greenlight the creation of a new counterintelligence and counterterrorism unit within the FDLE. The unit's primary mission would be to detect, identify, and neutralize, whatever that means, adversary intelligence entities, which include, quote, a person whose demonstrated actions, views, or opinions are a threat or are inimical to the interests of this state and the United States of America. So viewpoints and opinions could be grounds for surveillance and arrests. And there are no guardrails and only vague definitions governing the wide discretion that's contained in this legislation. And what's even more galling to me is that there's a Democratic co-sponsor of the bill, Representative Jose Alvarez of Kissimmee, the traitor. All of this has drawn the interest of an Israeli company, the surveillance company Cellebrite, that the DeSantis regime has already been paying for various projects. But this is the company that Amnesty International found was using its technology in Serbia to supply police there with forensic products to surveil and covertly target journalists, environmental activists, and others. The same company also sold its phone hacking technology to the Maduro regime in Venezuela. Cellebrite is now lobbying Florida legislators for HB 945, hoping to increase the use of its secret surveillance products in Florida. Meanwhile, this all comes at the same time as Senate Bill 1632, which is a bill that would allow the head of the FDLE to designate groups as domestic terrorist organizations and mandate the expulsion of students who are aiding any designated terrorist organization and prohibit any state funding to be used to support any designated organization or any member of such an organization, including private schools. So this bill is coupled with Senate Bill 1634, which would shroud the whole designation process in secrecy. So you wouldn't even know if your organization was targeted and labeled as a domestic terrorist organization until FDLE came to your door. This is clearly an attempt to set up a counterintelligence unit to target Floridians solely due to their views and opinions, to target First Amendment protected speech and advocacy. I don't know about you, Gary, but to me, this legislation is terrifying. It's nothing but a license to go after the regime's political enemies, and it is absolutely a threat to political advocacy that opposes the regime. It is a threat to organizations like WMNF that champion free speech and that give a platform for shows like mine to voice opposition to authoritarian measures just like this. So I urge you, listeners, to pay close attention to these bills and to their sponsors. And if you have strong feelings about them, particularly if you are a constituent of Representative Danny Alvarez, Representative Jose Alvarez, or Senator Jonathan Martin, please make your views known. That's the kind of thing that's on my mind today. But I'd really like to hear your views on this legislation, listeners. So our phone lines are open, and we'd like to hear from you. Give us a call at 813-239-9663 and tell us what's on your mind. And do it soon. Don't wait till the end of the show where we can't fit you in. So give us a call early on at 813-239-9663 and tell us what's on your mind. And now I want to ask you, Gary, that's my rant for today, right now. What's on your mind while we're waiting for the phones to light up? Get in the queue, listeners, at 813-239-9663. So, Gary, what's on your mind right now?
9: Well, what's jumping out at me is the fact that the governor only has, what, about 6-7 months left in his term, but he's spending money like a drunken sailor. And in particular, the money that's being spent on alligator Alcatraz is just completely off the chain. The Florida emergency, well, first of all, he's done all of this under a so-called emergency involving immigration, which he declared back in January of 2023. And since then, he has renewed that every 60 days, including
5: as the law requires in
9: January, right? Yeah. So he's made it clear that he's going to continue. In his mind, it's going to be an emergency for the rest of his term. And what that allows him to do is avoid a lot of state laws, like competitive bidding laws, and getting more than one bid for a particular service. And instead, what he's done is he's doled out millions and millions of dollars in no bid contracts to his friends,
5: to his cronies,
9: and his supporters.
5: Right.
9: And so, there was an article this week that talked about the fact that they've spent $405 million in the last 6 months.
5: Yeah, I read that it was $608 million that he told Floridians was going to be reimbursed by the feds, by FEMA. And now, in connection with this lawsuit that the Friends of the Everglades and Earth Justice and the Miccosukee Tribe has filed against Alligator Alley's construction because they didn't do any sort of environmental impact studies, in connection with that lawsuit, the feds have testified that they have no intention of paying Florida back that $608 million, because that would mean that it was a federal project, and then they would have to follow federal environmental rules, and they don't want to do it. So they're just walking away from their commitment to reimburse the taxpayers of the state of Florida. And now we are on the hook for that $608 million with no chance of getting it back. I mean, it's insane. And the state doesn't want to take responsibility for the facility. They want the feds to pay for it. So meanwhile, the conditions there are absolutely horrific, and no one is taking responsibility. And it's a travesty.
9: Yeah, and what's crazy about it is that they were lying to the judge. You know, that they were saying at first when she said, "You've got to shut this thing down because there's not a, there hadn't been an environmental study done." They said, "Oh, no, no, no, it's not a federal project. It's a state project, right? We're paying for this." And meanwhile, they're saying, "You are going to reimburse us, right?"
5: You know, to the feds. And DeSantis had said originally, this is all going to be reimbursed by FEMA. Yeah.
9: The feds have said, we're not going to give you any money until you do the environmental study that's required for a federal project, because it's an immigration detention facility, and immigration is solely a federal project.
5: So DeSantis took it on with no hope of being of having the taxpayers of Florida being reimbursed. All right, the phones have started. I'm happy to say we have Vivian on the line. I'm not sure what town Vivian's from, but she wants to talk about the legislation, the domestic terrorism legislation. Vivian, you're on the air.
10: Hi, this is Vivian from Waimama.
5: All right, Vivian from Waimama.
10: I am sadly a constituent of Danny Alvarez. He's on speed dial. He hears from me several times a week, or his office does. I never get a response. But my comment is that the people here in Tampa Bay need, and your listeners need to be paying attention, because some of the worst legislation that is affecting all of us every single day with all of the traffic and congestion and urban sprawl and paving over everything is coming out of Tampa Bay legislators. In addition to this terrorism ridiculousness, Danny Alvarez's proposed is a sponsor of a bill that will allow public conservation lands to be turned over to agriculture. So agricultural best interests are being served.
5: Yeah, that one looks like it's a little bit like it's being held back a little bit. I'm not sure. You think that one's going to go forward? Because the latest news seemed to suggest that there was some opposition to it up there, even in our Republican-controlled supermajority legislature.
10: Well, I certainly hope so. But the mere fact that the representative from Hillsborough County, from rural Riverview, suffering more than probably anyone else in the county from urban sprawl, is the one proposing this, is absolutely maddening. We also have Michael Owen proposing more urban sprawl in the Little Manatee River, you know, southwest Hillsborough County, where he's proposing more development. He's also the one proposing that we only have single representation on the Hillsborough County Board of County Commissioners.
5: Yeah, that's
9: another horrible idea.
5: Yeah,
10: another horrible, and local people, we are already suffering from loss of rural lands and habitat and paving over the world and water pollution and everything else. And we need to vote these people out, because I strongly suspect that the reason they're proposing all these crazy ideas is because they're afraid they're going to lose power soon. And they need to.
5: All right.
10: And they're trying to get whatever they can.
5: All right, Vivian, I've got another call from a caller who also wants to talk about agriculture. So let's hear what Jerry in St. Pete has to say. Thank you for your call, Vivian. Appreciate it.
10: Thank you.
5: All right, Jerry in St. Pete, you want to talk about agriculture too?
11: I do. So thank you so much. You guys do a great job. Now, obviously, there's a lot of cataclysmic things happening right now. I think we can all agree upon that. So you're doing a great job. So if we can't address it today, if we could put it on your calendar for later, you have programs on WMNF, the Sustainable Living Show, and things like that that start to talk about agriculture. But what I don't hear, because it's just doesn't happen, is where is our food going to come from? You know, like, where is the status of the Florida citrus is in trouble, but without planning at this point, you got to start somewhere. So I know we can't address all these problems right now. Thank you so much for the work that you do. I know you all are very dedicated. The music is fantastic. But, I mean, I'm a farmer, so, like, where's the food going
5: to
11: come from?
5: Well, okay, it sounds like you agree with Vivian that there's a risk to these bills that are pending to take over rural lands for more sprawl and development. And so that's certainly something that our listeners should pay attention to if they're concerned with things like, where's our food going to come from if we don't have any farmland left in Florida?
11: Well, you can't drink it. You can't even drink it.
5: Right. All right, Jerry, thank you for your call. We appreciate it.
11: One more thing, okay?
5: All right, hurry up.
11: I lost my...
5: All right, well, I've got other people in the queue, so I'm going to let them come into the discussion, but thanks for your call.
9: Thanks for calling.
5: Before we go on, I've got a couple emails or text messages I want to read. I've got somebody who's saying, accusing me of being in favor of terrorism, I guess because I've been against this domestic terrorist legislation. Hey, listen, here's the thing. I'm concerned with who's selecting what group is a domestic terrorist group. I mean, this seems like an opportunity for people in the FDLE, for people in the Republican regime to pick on, for example, you know, Muslim advocacy organizations. DeSantis issued an executive order a couple months ago labeling CAIR, C-A-I-R, which is a Muslim civil rights organization, as a terrorist organization when they are an organization that champions civil rights for Muslims. I mean, that's it. And, you know, that this law that they want to pass that says you can't fund any sort of domestic terrorist organization, that looks like an attack on, you know, private Muslim schools. So it's not that I support terrorism, it's that I don't support having these very vague
9: laws that attack thought and opinion.
5: Right. Or religion or ethnicity, that put in the hands of one person the opportunity to make these decisions in secret. That's the other thing. This proposal suggests that these labelings of organizations as domestic terrorist organizations is going to take place in secret. So there's no opportunity to rebut allegations against the labeling of your organization as a domestic terror. So that's where I'm at with that. Not that I support terrorism. I mean, that's just insane. All right. I've got, let's see, who's been hanging on the longest? I've got Mary Poole, who wants to talk about legislation. You're on the air, Mary.
12: Hi, good morning. Can you hear me okay?
5: Yep.
12: All right, good. First of all, this isn't why I'm calling, but in response to that last thing, if you remember in Minnesota, Renee Good and Alex Pretty were considered domestic terrorists.
9: Yeah.
12: I mean, this domestic terrorist bill targets people who disagree. That's what it's all about. So thank you for standing up for that. My concern, and I was listening to something on NPR this morning, I didn't know about this, about the attack on unions, DeSantis. I think it's Republican Senator from Lee County introduced Bill 1296 to curtail unions even further, but giving an exemption to the unions that support him, which are the...
9: Police,
5: law enforcement.
12: I'm horrified at this. It's specifically, as I understand it, it's meant to target teachers' unions and people who are critical of him.
5: Absolutely.
12: And it's just another nail in the coffin of our freedoms to speak and for the people to express opposition. I find that really horrifying.
5: Yeah, that's another thing that's working its way through the legislature, so pay attention to that,
9: listeners. Yeah, they're trying to make it harder to vote in union elections, and they're trying to stack the deck, saying that you need a higher percentage of votes to start or even keep your union.
5: Yeah,
9: And this follows on the heels of what they did a couple of years ago, which said, you know, you have to pay, you have to have a certain percentage of your members, and then they wouldn't allow payroll deductions.
5: Right, that made it harder to keep the numbers up. All right. Thank you, Mary. Thanks for calling in.
12: Welcome.
5: We appreciate it. All right. I've got Mike in Sarasota. You're on the air, Mike.
13: Great. Thank you for taking my call. Let me get you off the speakerphone.
5: Yep.
13: Get you on. First off, I just want to echo what the previous caller just said, which is this has to be considered as just another attack on free speech and dissent in America. The Trump administration and their allies have been relentlessly attacking education, law firms, and any other dissidents and anybody that you can.
5: Now, something really interesting happened with the law firms this week. I don't know if you saw, but on Monday,
13: DOJ is renewing its assault on them.
5: No, but on Monday, DOJ announced that they were going to abandon their fight to preserve the executive orders against the law firms. And then yesterday, they filed something that with the court that said, oops, like, sorry, we are not abandoning our appeals. We are going to continue our fight against the the law firms. Well, these people are clowns.
13: At it again, yeah. So, but anyway, but getting back to what to the main purpose you mentioned at the beginning, I completely agree with you that this bill about terrorism is a bad bill because it's vague language. It criminalizes opinions, and it sounds unconstitutional. And if it can make CARE illegal, an organization like CARE illegal, which has never committed any violence, it could certainly make an organization like WMNF illegal.
5: WMNF, the ACLU, it could, I mean, you know, Planned Parenthood. I mean, there are any number of organizations that they could accuse of being a domestic terrorist organization because they don't like their viewpoint.
13: Right. And the thing about the ACLU is we may be counting on the ACLU to actually attack this law. And if they make them illegal, then we don't have anybody.
5: Exactly. Exactly.
13: So,
5: right.
13: So that gets to my questions for you. I have two questions for you about this. With the bill being this bad, can it be challenged preemptively? That's my first question. Can various organizations such as the ACLU and maybe even WMNF go to court to challenge it preemptively?
5: No.
9: And no.
5: It can't.
13: Okay. All right. Well, then my second question is that if we can't challenge it preemptively, what about, do we have to wait for actual enforcement of the bill to them to actually enforce it upon somebody? And then if so, is there any inkling that there is any group of people in Florida who will then challenge it?
5: Well, okay, let me answer that putting on my lawyer hat. Gary also is a lawyer. But, a controversy has to be ripe to go to court. It has to be alive, you know? It can't be something speculative. The courts will not hear a speculative complaint. So, yeah, it has to be, there has to be an actual law that's been passed into law. There has to be an actual controversy.
9: And you have to have standing to bring the suit.
5: Yes, so that's why.
9: So you have to be in the target zone of this particular law in order to be able to.
5: Yeah, so those are really good questions, Mike. I'm glad you asked them, but those are the answers. No, so the law would have to be passed and somebody would have to be the target of it, or an organization would have to be the target of it. And then presumably that organization or that person could sue. But part of the problem with this law is that one of the companion pieces of legislation makes the whole process secret. So you don't know until you maybe lose your FCC license like WMNF, or until the FDLE is at your door and seizing all your computers and your electronic devices and shutting you down. You just don't know. But thank you for raising those issues that I think they're important, and it's important for people to know. I got to let you go, Mike. I'm sorry. I've got a big queue here of people waiting to get on air. So thank you for calling in. Appreciate it. Okay, I've got Greg in Tampa. You're on the line. You're on the air. I'm sorry.
14: Yeah, great. Listen, thanks. I'm a big supporter of WMNF.
5: Well, thank you.
14: You're welcome. And I appreciate you bringing this to light, because I was shocked to hear it, to be honest. What's disturbing a lot of times is the right, they say something for everybody else to parrot. For instance, anybody who's in opposition to, like, the Iran war, we're pro-terrorist. This is their talking point. This is their what they parrot. And we hear it all the time. And then they always have something to say that's, they'll try to figure something out to paint us with a different view as being pro-terrorist or, you know...
5: Anti-American.
9: I'm frequently called a communist on Facebook, which is it couldn't be any less true.
5: Yeah, I know. You know, we're called un-American because, you know, we challenge authoritarianism. We challenge fascism. I mean, that's certainly something that I do on the show. And as I mentioned earlier, I just got a text message from somebody saying, oh, so you're in favor of terrorism, you know, which is couldn't be further
9: absurd
5: from the truth.
14: It's ridiculous.
5: It is ridiculous. But I'm disturbed to hear that this is the first that you are hearing about these bills that are pending in the legislature. You know, here on Midpoint, I try to focus really heavily on what is happening in the Florida legislature because I don't think that the media does a good enough job to educate Floridians about what's happening up in Tallahassee. And then it becomes too late. All of a sudden, we turn around and people are screaming, why can't I protect my trees in my city or in my neighborhood? Or why can't we ban single-use plastic bags? Or, you know, why is there so much development in these, in my rural community. I mean, all these things that are happening and people don't notice until it's too late when the laws have been passed and their freedoms have been restricted and their ability to control their own communities and the life within their communities is gone because they've gotten rid of home rule. I mean, these are things that people don't understand are affected directly by what happens in Tallahassee. And for the last, like, three decades, pretty much, we've had a Republican-controlled supermajority in the legislature that has frankly been making our lives more difficult. And, you know, they continue to push the boundaries. They can continue to make it so that it becomes more and more difficult to elect anybody but them. You know, right now we've got DeSantis who is trying to redistrict our congressional districts mid-decade, which has not been done before.
9: And illegal under the Florida Constitution if it's done for political purposes.
5: Yeah, and yet they're going to go ahead and do it. He's called a special session for that purpose after the end of the regular session in a couple weeks. So anyway, thank you, Greg, and thank you for letting me know that talking about this stuff is hopefully bringing to light some things that people are not otherwise aware of. So I appreciate that. Thanks for calling in.
9: Yeah, Shelley, when I hear people complaining about Washington, D.C. and that's the big problem, I said, you're looking too far north. It's Tallahassee that's really affecting your life on a daily basis more often.
5: Yeah, and people do not understand that their voices make a difference in Tallahassee. You know, if you're like Vivian, a caller earlier, a constituent of Danny Alvarez, you need to let Danny Alvarez know what you think about his bill create these sort of secret terrorism labels that can make you subject to arrest and shut you down. I mean, you need to let him know that. You need to let Jose Alvarez, who is some kind of a Democrat, allegedly, who is a co-sponsor of this bill. I mean, you need to let him know what you think of that.
9: We're talking about criminal prosecution, you know, and it's just, I've been watching the legislature for years, decades, really, and in the last 15 years or so, that the willingness to pass blatantly unconstitutional laws just because they want to and let the damn the consequences, we'll let somebody sue us and make it go away, it is not the way to run a state government. But that's what we've got.
5: Well, and you know, the court system moves very slowly. You know, that's the problem. So bad things are passed in Tallahassee. Bad laws are passed in Tallahassee. Then the laws are enforced. Then somebody or an organization sues, and it goes to court. And it just gives the DeSantis regime an opportunity to send more money to their favored law firms to defend laws that they know are blatantly unconstitutional. but that they want to get to the Florida Supreme Court, because the Florida Supreme Court is a wholly owned subsidiary now of the DeSantis regime. And so, you know, it's a vicious circle here.
9: Yeah, the amount that's paid for legal fees on all these lawsuits is staggering.
5: Yeah, last year they added something like $11 million to the budget for legal defense of all of these crazy laws and executive orders. Okay, we are doing a talk back town hall here on Midpoint WMNF, and we want to hear from you today about what you want to talk about, what you're worried about, what kinds of things in the news are disturbing to you, and what you think our listeners should be focused on, should be understanding. So give us a call at 813-239-9663. 813-239-9663. That's the studio call-in number, and we want to hear from you during the live show with the news that you think is important for our listeners to pay attention to. So, I'm here. I'm Shelley Rebeck. I'm your host of Midpoint. I've got Gary Gibbons with me, and we're ready to talk about what you want to talk about. So, let's see. I've got a text message here that says, from 5779, good morning. Does Florida Tallahassee believe voters deserve Eric, E-R-I-C, given the allegations of rampant election fraud? Okay, I'm not sure that I understand the question. I'm not sure whether the texter is suggesting that Eric is a bad thing or a good thing, but Eric is a national program that allows supervisors of elections around the country to communicate with each other so that they can know whether somebody has voted in more than one place, and to make sure that we don't have people voting in multiple places in multiple elections. And Florida has withdrawn from ERIC, from the ERIC program. So we no longer have that access, that opportunity to look for that type of election fraud. So, yeah, I'm not sure I understand your question, but I will say that I think that withdrawing from the ERIC program is a bad thing and a dangerous thing, and I don't think that Florida should have done that, but they did. So I don't know if that answers your question. All right, what else do we have here? I have an email from Fred, who says that we have laws that prevent our government from conducting secret surveillance of its citizens. Pray that they are followed and upheld. This is from Fred in Michigan, and he's citing to the Fourth Amendment of the United States Constitution that protects against unreasonable secret government surveillance requiring warrants based on probable cause. And, you know, Fred, you're right. But as we've noticed, the constitutional impediments don't seem to really stop these people from passing unconstitutional laws.
9: We've got ICE agents busting down people's doors without search warrants. You know, they have created something they call an administrative warrant, which is totally outside of the purview of the Fourth Amendment.
5: Yeah.
9: So.
5: Yeah. Okay. Let's hear from John in Lutz. John, you're on the air.
15: Yes, thank you for taking my call. About the bill designating groups as terrorists or terrorist-supporting organizations.
5: Yep.
15: I wonder if I could play a little bit of devil's advocate. I'm actually glad if that there will be finally a way that we can designate AIPAC a terrorist organization, since it supports the terrorism and the genocide of Palestinians. So I'm all for sending everyone who's an AIPAC supporter to prison.
5: Well, the likelihood of that happening, I think, is really slim, John. I mean, you know, that's the thing about having these processes in secret. First of all, there's no ability to influence what goes on in those rooms. There's no ability to influence what kind of conclusions are rendered, and, you know, your opinion, I don't know how, other than calling into shows like this, I don't know how you would get that to the people to whom it would matter.

0: justice.
1: Okay.
2: That's Amen.
1: Yeah. Agree with you there. Thank you for calling in, John. Appreciate it.
0: Thank you.
1: All right. Let's see. I've got... all right. We've got a bunch of text messages here that I wanted to go through. Gary, what else is on your list of things that you wanted to talk about with the listeners?
2: Well, you know, I'm at the risk of leaving the state of Florida issues, I have to talk about this war that was started over the weekend. And what really jumped out at me was a decision that was made by Kash Patel just a few days ago to fire a bunch of people, a dozen agents and staff members from the counterintelligence unit tasked with monitoring threats from Iran, of all places. Right? They were ousted for the simple reason that they were also involved in looking at the records that the president took to Mar-a-Lago. Remember the documents case that was dismissed by Eileen Cannon?
1: Yeah.
2: You know, I guess Kash Patel was embarrassed or called on the carpet by the president for his behavior at the Olympics. And so he has to come back and get in his good graces by firing people. But there's been this huge lack of concern, I would say, for our security here at home. Between Kash Patel firing people from the FBI and Pam Bondi firing people from the DOJ, we have lost hundreds of years of experience and qualifications for people who have been career employees who are doing the job of keeping us safe.
1: Yeah.
2: And that's just disappeared, you know. And
1: yeah, I mean, without, you know, we like to keep it Florida focused, but you know, so without getting too far afield on that, the idea that that we are not exposed by virtue of Trump's foray into you know, Israel's war against Iran, the idea that we as citizens here are not exposed to the potential for, you know,
2: retaliation.
1: At home here, you know, like 9/11 type activity by Iran is, you know, it's silly. We're here in Tampa, Florida, which is the site of Central Command, which governs our wars in the Middle East. I mean, we are, of all places in the United States, probably the most exposed because of that. Because what we've seen is that Iran is retaliating against all these American military sites throughout the Middle East. You know, it would their missiles cannot reach Tampa.
2: Nope.
1: Okay, they cannot reach Tampa, but certainly bad actors can reach Tampa. You know, bad actors, individuals can reach Tampa, and you know, it's important to keep that in mind when you think about whether it's worth what we are doing in connection with our bombing campaign in Iran.
2: And the people that were fired for political reasons are the ones that were charged with investigating those types of counterterrorism, you know, attacks. So it's frightening. And it's disturbing from a lack of planning and a lack of, you know, everything that's going on in this war.
1: Yeah, I mean, it's just going to encourage more chaos throughout the region, more refugees. Anyway, I want to bring it back to a Florida issue, though, because we like to be Florida focused here on Midpoint. Meanwhile, get your pen and write down our call-in number if you have something to add. 813-239-9663. If you're a new caller, we want to hear from you. Another thing that's been on my mind is that Florida just cut off all access to HIV treatment for 16,000 people. And Florida's not alone. Florida's one of 20 states that have taken similar measures to restrict access to HIV treatment. Why? That's not just cruelty. It's a major public health crisis in the making. Now, you may think, well, that doesn't affect me. I'm not HIV positive. I don't have AIDS. Or I

0: take PrEP to prevent it. I'm undetectable. But listen, without access to HIV treatment, it is absolutely inevitable that HIV is going to spread. And as it spreads, we risk it mutating. And all of a sudden, maybe PrEP doesn't work anymore. Maybe current treatments don't work anymore. Maybe more and more people are susceptible to getting HIV and AIDS. And more people are dying. And in the meantime, more people are sick and are burdening our healthcare system so that people with other health issues have less access to emergency rooms, to doctors, to hospital treatment. You know, why do this, Florida? Why? Why invite this health crisis? For what? You know, let me just speak to people who have lost their access to this HIV treatment for a minute. And let you know that the federal Centers for Medicare and Medicaid, which is CMS, they have some resources for you. So you want to check the CMS website, or you want to Google the special enrollment period for Florida ADAP consumers. And see if you can get some assistance through that program, because Florida has abandoned you. I'm sorry to say.
1: Yeah, there's another Senate bill that the governor is heavily in favor of. It's Senate Bill 1756 that is trying to relax the standards for having your children vaccinated before they go to school.
0: Yeah.
1: And so, you know, they're thankfully right now there's no House bill that's a companion, but who knows? You know, this is the really scary part of the legislative session where they start tacking things on to other bills to try to sneak them through. And so the concern is, you know, right now, as of February 26th, there are 107 confirmed measles cases in Florida. Remember, we thought we had eradicated that. And we're like third in the nation in the number of measles cases. Well, if you want to invite, that to explode, let's stop vaccinating kids before they go to school.
0: Yeah, right now they're prohibiting public schools from requiring mandating vaccinations, and now they want to extend that to private schools as well. So I don't know where you're going to send your kid to school if you're concerned about that. If you have a kid who's, you know, got a suppressed immune system and has to worry about being infected by other unvaccinated kids, I don't know where you're going to send your kid to school to keep them, keep their health safe.
1: We call it public health for a reason. You know, a lot of these things that we do are to protect the population at large. And, I mentioned to you before the show started, our Surgeon Generals used to be the best doctor you could find, right? And now the one that's being proposed on the national level doesn't have a medical license. And we've talked about Joseph Lodapo many times.
0: Yeah.
1: Here, another vaccine denier.
0: Another quack.
1: So that's what we've got.
0: That's what we've got. You're on the air with Midpoint on WMNF.org, and we are in our talkback town hall with listeners. Give us a call if you want to be heard. We've got a few minutes left before the end of the show. Our number is 813-239-9663 is our studio line. One thing I want to point out before we run out of time is Florida wants to do its own little SAVE Act. They want to tighten voter eligibility rules. And if this passes into law, it's going to mean many students and seniors and women who have changed their names during their lifetime will be blocked from casting a ballot in Florida. House Bill 991 contains a wide-ranging set of changes to the state election code, including new proof of citizenship requirements when registering to vote or voting at the polls, by reducing the kinds of photo ID cards that can be used when you show up to vote or when voting by mail, requiring your legal citizenship status to be posted on your driver's license, so you may need a new driver's license, or get a passport, which is expensive. It's like $130 or $150 bucks to get a passport. So people registering to vote in Florida would need to provide proof of U.S. citizenship through a valid passport or a citizenship certificate or a birth certificate, a certified copy of a birth certificate from a United States jurisdiction, a number of different things that are going to make it much more difficult for people to register to vote and to vote in Florida. Now, this is a particularly Florida law that they're trying to pass. This is not the Federal Save Act. The Federal Save Act looks like it's going to go down to defeat.
1: Yeah, because the Senate's not going to take it up.
0: Right, right. But this is a particular Florida laws that they're trying to pass to make it more difficult to vote in Florida.
1: And this has nothing to do with election security. Yeah, let's be clear. The elections in Florida are safe, and I've worked elections.
0: This is a way to keep people from changing the Republican-controlled regime that we have in Florida, where they control all branches of government and they have a supermajority in the legislature. This is a chance for them to maintain that control by reducing the pool of voters. All right, I've got a couple calls here. I'm going to take Jack in Tampa. You're on the line. You want to talk about stadium construction?
2: Yes, ma'am. They have plans to build a new stadium for the Rays in Tampa, and they want us, the taxpayers, to fit half the bill of it, which is $2.5 billion. Plus, they announced that the Buccaneers want to spend $2.5 billion to renovate their stadium. So somehow, we as the taxpayers are going to get stuck paying for half of it.
0: Well, you may be right. I mean,
1: and the governor seems hell-bent to just give away state assets as part of this deal as well.
0: Yes, he wants to give away the land on the campus of the Hillsborough Community College. It's not called Community College anymore, isn't it?
1: Just Hillsborough College.
0: Hillsborough College, yeah. He wants to give away the land there.
1: And the DMV office that's on MLK.
0: That serves so many people who may now need to get new driver's licenses to be able to vote.
1: And it was just renovated a couple of years ago, but he just wants to give that to the developers that would not be used for the stadium or parking, but would be part of the commercial development piece of this whole thing. They want a 100-acre site so that they can have a mixed-use commercial and residential and all these other things around the stadium, and the governor seems more than willing to give that away as part of this deal.
0: Yeah, and I don't even know who to talk to about that. Who's like controlling that? Is it the governor? Is it the county commission that has to approve that? Is it? I guess it's the state. You know, the state, the board of trustees of the university system too. I'm not even sure. Like who do we even object to on this plan?
2: Yeah,
0: you know?
2: But I'm telling you right now, the taxpayers.
0: We're going to be on the hook for it.
2: We're going to be on the hook for all this.
0: Yeah, well, thank you for calling in and raising that
1: good
0: issue,
1: question.
0: Jack. Appreciate it. All right, I can take one more call quickly. This is Marie from Indian Rocks Beach. You're on the air. Make it quick, please.
3: Good morning. Thank you for your show. What I want to point out to the world, basically, ever listening, is the separation of voting and schools to be just dealt with statewide. The problem with that is if you live in Florida and you want to move to another state, the reason we have the Board of Education is so that you can take a child out of second grade, move to another state, and put them in second grade because we have some cohesive education rules. When they try to stop that, it's just another way to keep people down, keep them behind, keep them poor, and under their finger. So we all have to fight as hard as we can because it's the wealthy people who are trying to turn our country into a one-sided playing field.
0: Well, you know, that's another interesting question, Marie. You know, more and more people are probably in Florida pulling their kids out of public school and putting them in homeschool, which is not subject to the same kinds of rigorous regulation that the public schools are for curriculum and testing.
3: Yeah, and it leaves them open for abuse, which is what has been proven. Yes, some people do an amazing job, but the majority of us cannot handle homeschooling, and they do it as a way of not having accountability for their children.
0: Right. Yes. And also, we've also got, can you take us off speakerphone? Because there's a lot of
1: And we're paying people to homeschool now.
0: Yeah, we're paying people, and they also have this new thing now where the state is going to give charter schools a free use of public school buildings and assets and janitorial services and cafeteria services, and that you know, this whole Schools of Hope thing. Now they're basically trying to turn over what is a public asset to private businesses.
3: Same with prisons. It's not good.
0: Without the accountability that that is required of public schools. Yeah. Well, thank you for your call. Appreciate it. You bringing this up too.
3: Have a great day.
0: Thank you.
1: Thank you.
0: I've got a message here that says, why is that bad that only citizens are by law allowed to vote? Okay, somebody has sent me a text message from 4783 who wants to know, why is that bad that only citizens are allowed to vote? Nobody's saying that that's bad. Only citizens should be allowed to vote. But here's the thing. They take us out of the ERIC system so that we can't check people's status around the country. They've now made it so that supervisors of elections can't check through. Right now, they can check through the Social Security system to see if you're a citizen. There are so many other ways that they can establish your status as a citizen, short of making you purchase a $150 passport or something to prove your status. It's not that there's any objection to having only citizens vote. The objection is to making it more difficult for individuals to establish that they are a citizen.
1: And that's if you good. Have to pay for that, isn't that a poll tax that we outlawed?
0: It's just like a poll tax. Yeah, so I want to be clear. I have no objection to making sure that citizens only are voters. And in fact, every possible research has shown that there aren't, you know, major numbers of people who aren't citizens voting. Very, very, very small. I don't have the numbers in front of me right now, but it's very, very small.
1: It's not an issue.
0: It's not an issue. This is not because we have non-citizens voting. This is because they want to restrict the people who do vote. That's what it is. It's just let's just be real clear on that. Nobody wants non-citizens to vote.
1: And they don't.
0: And they don't, right. And they don't. All right.
1: They'll be deported if they do.
0: Yeah.
1: You know.
0: Okay. We are at the end of the show now. I'm really sorry that's all we have time for today. Thanks so much again for your support during our pledge drive. We are very grateful. Thanks to Gary Gibbons for joining us today, and to our WMNF volunteers, Jessica Green for getting us on the air, and Daria Miranova for taking your calls. I want to remind you that Midpoint is going to be sponsoring our next Wavemakers speaker series on Wednesday, April 8th, when we will be hosting historian Robert Fiesler, author of American Scare, Florida's Hidden Cold War on Black and Queer Lives, which is the story of the Johns Committee, Florida's own version of the House Un-American Activities Committee in the 50s and 60s. Robert is a really interesting speaker, and this will be a scintillating evening of Florida history that has frightening implications for what is happening in our politics today. So tickets are only $10 in advance, and you can get them at WMNF.org/events. I hope to see you there on April 8th at the Commodore. Now stay tuned for Talking Animals. We are WMNF Tampa, and we are out.

0: Hello, I'm James Reynolds. Welcome to BBC Conversations. This week, three women join me to discuss a sensitive subject that's not often talked about, injuries experienced during childbirth. After giving birth, millions of women around the world are left dealing with life-changing damage to their bodies that can even lead to social stigma. In our conversation, Geeta, Karen and Jill shared their experiences.
1: You really have to struggle not to feel ashamed that your body has failed you, because you're led to believe as a woman that this is sort of what we're here to do, is to get pregnant and give birth to babies easily and without any problems afterwards.
0: We also bring together health professionals helping women to rebuild their lives and to educate their communities. That's BBC Conversations after the latest news.
2: BBC News with Sue Montgomery. Iran has accused the United States of discriminatory treatment and violating its obligations as a World Cup host for refusing visas to some of its football team's delegation. Iranian media said 15 members of the Iranian party had been refused US visas, though no players were among them. Iran's ambassador to Mexico, Abulfazleh Pasandideh, says the Iranian squad, which will be based there, has been notified it'll have to cross into the US on match day and leave the same day. He also said that constant travelling will affect the team's performance.
3: In this case, travelling for so long, going back and forth on flights, will make the players tired. The coordination issues and loss of time could affect the performance of our national team.
2: Extra UN peacekeepers and local police have been deployed in the Eastern Democratic Republic of Congo following reports of increasing attacks on Ebola treatment centres. Security has been reinforced in Bunia and other locations where medical staff report growing hostility. The authorities in China say they will be inspecting any spectacles worn by the millions of students sitting their crucial national college entrance exams today to make sure they're not wearing smart glasses. Tom Cavanagh reports.
4: Several provinces, including the municipality of Shanghai, have warned that they'll be on the lookout for anyone trying to enter the exam room with smart glasses. Equipped with cameras, Wi-Fi and AI capability, the devices open up all manner of possibilities for would-be cheats. The authorities have said that any glasses brought into the exam room will be thoroughly examined by supervisors, and any candidate caught bringing in banned devices will have all of their exam scores voided.
2: The US Defence Secretary Pete Hegseth has criticised European nations for allowing what he described as an invasion of migrants on their shores during a D-Day anniversary speech in France. Here's Tom Simons.
5: In a speech delivered in front of living veterans and the graves of their fellow servicemen, the US Defence Secretary suggested European countries were not doing enough to defend Western values. The men who stormed ashore at D-Day knew that liberating Europe took industry and courage, he said, not empty slogans, not lavish summits, not communiques. It appeared to be a pointed reference to the US administration's belief that its European allies were not sufficiently prepared to invest in fighting wars or dealing with migration.
2: Migration has become a major political issue across Europe, with parties supporting hardline immigration policies surging in the polls. Pope Leo has urged politicians not to seek short-term popularity by exploiting divisions. BBC News. The Israeli military says it launched 150 strikes in southern Lebanon over the past 48 hours, targeting what it said were sites connected to Hezbollah. The UN peacekeeping mission condemned an earlier Israeli strike on a Lebanese army vehicle in Nabatea, which killed three soldiers. Lebanon's army accused Israel of repeated aggression that undermined ceasefire efforts. Late on Saturday, the Israeli military said two of its soldiers had been killed in southern Lebanon. A large crowd has attended the funeral of a seven-month-old Palestinian boy killed by an Israeli soldier in the occupied West Bank on Friday. Sam Fahed Abu Haikal's parents were wounded when IDF troops fired at their vehicle near Tel Rumeida, south of Hebron. The Israeli military expressed deep sorrow over the incident. A committee of MPs has said Britain has gone years...

0: Good morning, everyone. It is Patricia here at Making Connections this morning. Thank you so much for joining us. What a great day. We have a fantastic guest this morning with us. But before we do that, Lila, how are you doing today? I know that I was out last week and we had a wonderful sub. We had Laura Lawson, who covered for me with a fantastic guest to talk about something very timely, which is transit. It is a conversation that has been out there for years, as long as I lived in Florida. All I've heard 20 plus years is transit. And I think we are at the head of that situation. How was last week?
1: Oh, last week was fun. It was. Yes, Laura did a very good job. She definitely had some big shoes to fill, but I think did it wonderfully.
0: I listened in after the show because I was out of town for the holiday. And again, thank you, Laura and Dana, for being our guest. And it was a really good show. And transit is such a big deal in our county, and we're seeing more and more of that. Even someone that is currently running for office posted, who's been on the show, which is Dr. Neil Manimala, posted a really good video about transit and the issues that we're having in our county as it relates to transit. So it's really good to see candidates actually talking about it.
1: Absolutely.
0: Yeah. And on a day like today, it is election day again. We have primaries all across the country. One of the places that we're seeing a big focus is the governor's race in California. I have a favorite in that race, but, you know, it's California, so I can go ahead and say that. And it is candidate Becerra, so I hope he pulls it out in this election, who I had actually the pleasure of meeting a few years ago. And, you know, pretty great guy, but also I think would do really well in California. And we have a lot of really interesting. We have Joni Ernst, who is no longer running for Senate. So there's a lot of really interesting races today. So there's going to be a lot of fodder as of 7 o'clock Eastern Standard Time when the polls start to close across the country. We are going to see California a little bit later, obviously. We are going to see, you know, the traditional media really talking about this. And hopefully next week when we come on air, we'll chat a little bit about that.
1: Absolutely.
0: Yeah. Talking about that, one of the things also is we have got a wonderful candidate that is, you know, just someone that is out there in the community. I've run into her in several different events, and we've tried to have her on in the past. And she sadly was in a fender bender that prevented her from being on. But today we have an opportunity of discussing a little bit about her campaign and some new developments within her race for county commission. And I want to share with you, we have in the room Miss Eileen Rodriguez. Welcome to the show, Eileen.
2: Good morning. Thank you. I am so excited to be here.
0: Excellent. I'm happy to have you, and I'm glad it worked out, simply because, as I was mentioning to our listeners, you had a little bit of a fender bender that prevented you from being here. Are you doing okay?
2: I'm doing great.
0: Excellent.
2: Better
0: wonderful.
2: Than ever.
0: Wonderful. Great to hear that. So just to share a little bit about Eileen with our listening audience so that we can then get into it a little bit about what's going on. Eileen's background, she's been a 20-plus years in public relations and communications, meaning health, education, government, transportation. So we'll talk a little bit about transportation, Eileen. Principal AR Public Affairs and Strategic Solutions, former roles as an aide for U.S. Senate, Moffitt Cancer Center, and so funny, I worked at Moffitt for a long time and we never intersected until now. Heals Education Foundation, Tampa Bay RNC Host Committee, TGH experience at Tampa Bay Super Bowl. A lot of your community services have been focused on Hillsborough Community College Foundation Board, City of Tampa Human Rights Board, Florida Public Relations Association, FBI Citizens Academy, USF Latin Community Advisory Committee, Children's Board of Hillsborough County Grant Review Committee, a lot of awards, 2019 NFL Tampa Bay Buccaneer Hispanic Heritage Leadership Award, 2019 City of Tampa Mayor Hispanic Advisory Council Leadership Award, and just a slew of others, has a BA in Organizational and Interpersonal Communications from USF, and is a mother of two, am I correct, Eileen?
2: Two boys. I'm a boy mom.
0: Yes, I see that. And born in San Juan, Puerto Rico, and raised in Tampa Bay.
2: That's right.
0: Excellent. And to share a little bit about it, you've had a very impressive list of endorsements that have come out in relation to your run very early on. And we'll talk a little bit about those. But Ruthless, the Central West, Central Florida Labor Council, our Congresswoman, Kathy Castor, Daryl Rusan, who's our Senator, House Minority Leader, Representative Fentress Driscoll, the school board, Nadia Combs, Lynn Gray, Karen Perez, Jessica Vaughn, et cetera, city council. Tell me a little bit about, with this resume and this background, why get into politics? Why run for county commission?
2: So, you know, I think we've all seen what has been happening in since 2025 and since beforehand. Mm-hmm. And I've felt very strongly watching what was going on at the national level, mm-hmm. the divisiveness and all the challenges that we're seeing. And then, to make it worse, seeing that trickle down into our local community and seeing the effects of what we're seeing in Washington here locally with division and partisanship. And, you know, I believe that running for office should be about serving the residents of Hillsborough County, mm-hmm. and it should not be about partisan politics. Mm-hmm. And what we see in our county commission is divisiveness, division, and we need elected officials to represent us, that focus on us and that hear us and represent us.
0: Excellent. I concur. And for full transparency, I was in your shoes 2 years ago, right? And I definitely know the challenges of running a four county commission. And from the challenges of the politics that you said, the partisanship, as well as the fundraising, the money involved, the connection you have to make with a countywide seat. Tell us a little bit about the experiences out there in the community. Tell us a little bit about where you are intersecting with your district, which is District 7.
2: Absolutely. District 7 is out large and countywide. Mm-hmm. So if you live anywhere in Hillsborough County, you can vote for me. And I'm excited and I know that you will. I have been out across the entire county since filing for office in January, okay. meeting face-to-face, meeting our neighbors where they are. I have been in Lithia, in Riverview, in Brandon, out in Keystone, Plant City, here in Tampa, Ybor City, all across our wonderful county. And people are telling me the same thing. They are tired of the politics. They need help. There's a lot of issues and challenges with our economy. So many issues, and I know we'll touch on them. But they just want a person that's going to have their values and represent them, and they want to be heard. And they feel that they're not being heard right now.
0: Yeah, I think that is definitely one of the things that you hear with anyone. I myself am definitely not in your shoes. However, I'm out there in the community. I try to show up at events, especially when you're hosting a show that focuses a lot on that, to hear mm-hmm. what people are saying. And that's definitely one of the things I'm hearing from the community. Not so focused on the letter behind the candidate, but more focused on the issues related to the candidate. I know affordability is a big issue. Mm-hmm. Have you heard a lot of that from the community that you've been out there speaking with?
2: That's the number one issue. We are all feeling the challenges in our wallets right now with affordability. And, you know, affordability, a lot of people are like, well, what does that mean? It's literally the cost of living every day. Mm-hmm. Our housing issues, our transportation, going to the grocery store. I mean, I say this because I love coffee, and I went to Publix last year and got coffee. It was $8 for a bag. It was $15 last night. I was furious. And I know you all feel this. Absolutely. So that's a big issue, and that's something that at local government, at our local level, the county commission can truly make an impact to help us, and that's what I want to do.
0: Yeah, that's definitely one of the issues in our county, which is affordability. But before we continue and talk a little bit more granular about some of the more serious things, as well as the candidate or the incumbent you're trying to unseat in the county commission race in November, I do know that as of last evening, there is a candidate that on the Democratic Party that has entered this race. Mrs. Cindy Stewart, who used to be our city comptroller, has entered the race for county commission as a Democrat, which means you will now have a primary. And this is, I believe, 2 weeks before qualifying for this. I know that you have already qualified. Can you give us your thoughts about this new, I don't know if I'm going to say obstacle, but this new challenge that you will face as now having someone in the race that will be a primary? And what does that mean, a primary now?
2: Absolutely. So a primary, that date of our primary election is in August, and then the actual real big midterm election is in November. Mm-hmm. So from this point to August, I up until now have been the only candidate in the race on for our party, the Democratic Party. And a person entered the race yesterday, I believe. And, you know, I think we'll just share. Many leaders in our community have expressed concerns that a late entry from someone into a primary at this point in time definitely creates unnecessary primary and a distraction from the issues that are facing our residents.
0: Mm-hmm.
2: You know, I respect everyone's right to run, but right now my focus is on communicating our vision and earning the voters' support. And so I'm going to continue to focus on that so that we don't have distractions, because this is a critical race for Hillsborough County, and it's truly critical that we all come together and that we win this thing.
0: Mm-hmm. Excellent. And will there be a shift in how you will now approach your campaign in light that you will now have a primary?
2: Well, you know, this race is not about me. Mm-hmm. This is about our community. And right now, residents care about affordability, housing, transportation, quality of life. And they don't care about political maneuvering, which is what is happening right now. So for me, my shift, if anything, is just to double down and focus more on getting out there and talking to our voters and letting them know that I'm here to serve our community and truly make a difference. And I'm listening and I'm learning and I am here to fight for them.
0: Excellent. And let's talk a little bit. Thank you for that. And let's talk a little bit about the incumbent, Joshua Wassel, who we have invited onto the show. I did write to his aides a couple of times and seek to have him be on our show and share his perspective and his run to retain his seat. And we are extending the same invitation to Ms. Cindy Stewart. Like I said, she just filed last night, so we will make a connection to see if we can have her on the show and give her perspective as well, because, you know, equal opportunity for everyone. But as we talk about your run and this campaign for District 7 of the County Commission, let's talk a little bit about the candidate that you are running against, which is Commissioner Joshua Wassel. And, you know, he has a very strong base, and he won his last race with limited funding. Why do you think you can unseat him? And do you see a path to victory?
2: Yes, absolutely. I see a path to victory. The incumbent, who has been in this seat since 2022, his record of voting and what he has done speaks for itself. Mm-hmm. Really, honestly, it's something that you can just feel free to look it up. It's public record. But, you know, as the affordability crisis gets worse and worse, as we need more help with affordable housing, as we need more help with transit, my opponent has basically slashed funding and hurt our community, cut $10 million for our affordable housing, trying to dismantle HART, our transit agency right now, which is the most underfunded transit agency in the country.
0: Mm.
2: That, you know, and that's a matter of political will. We need to move forward, and our region needs mass transit. And mm-hmm. I know we're going to talk about that in more depth.
0: Yeah.
2: But when we're hurting and we need help and having funding being slashed left and right, in addition to that, seeing so much division,
0: mm-hmm.
2: you know, I think the community is looking for something new and something different, and they just want somebody to have their back.
0: Mm-hmm. Excellent. And one of the things that you have mentioned and you have brought up during your campaign and even something in your social media is that you say that the incumbent has shown an inability to engage in a civil matter. Tell me a little bit about that. I mean, we have seen civility sort of go out the window at a local, at a national level. Tell me where the incumbent has shown that inability to engage in a civil manner.
2: Absolutely. You know, I was, my morals and values growing up, and I think we were all taught the importance of respect mm-hmm. and courtesy and common sense and decency. And that's how I was raised, and that's how I've always worked when I connect with people. But if you'd like to turn on our Board of County Commissioner meetings, feel free to watch him. It's very divisive, very confrontational, aggressive. And then look at the other county commissioners. And for the most part, most of our county commissioners understand the importance of engaging in discourse, you know, civilly and respectfully. You know, we are all Americans. We are not each mm-hmm. other's enemies.
0: Right.
2: So when I see an elected official representing our community basically just fighting a lot with people, that's not right.
0: Yeah, I agree. I think that that is the turnoff for a lot of people. At one point, that shock and awe of that aggressivity, as you mentioned, or even that pushback to get policy done, I think was appreciated. But when it becomes so direct and almost insulting, as you mentioned, I think that that's, to your point, what turns off people a little bit. We've mentioned transit a couple of times, and you mentioned how slashing of that has happened. We have long struggled in this county. I've been here 20 plus years, coming from the a city that is sustained by mass transit. I always jokingly say, I didn't have a car till I moved to Florida. And I moved to Florida in my late 20s, entering into my 30s. And because where I came from had a mass transit, I also believe transit keeps, lack of transit keeps individuals in poverty because you're not able to move around effectively. So as you envision yourself sitting on the county commission and in District 7, what is your vision for improving HART? You know, how do we expand transportation in this county and city?
2: Absolutely. The number one thing we need to do is we need to fund HART correctly. As we look across the country, just what you're saying, you know, there are plenty of other amazing cities across our country. And I would say here in Hillsborough County, which is the best place to live, I think, in the world, right? We're going to have a biased opinion.
0: Right.
2: But we don't have mass transit. Not like, you know, Boston and Atlanta and Washington.
0: Yeah.
2: So when I hear people say, oh, we can't do that. Yes, we can absolutely do that. We need the political will. People are moving into our region. We are growing. We are becoming a this preeminent, wonderful place to live and be. But when then people get here, there's no mass transit. I mean, come on.
0: Yeah.
2: You know, and that is something that is very solvable. And if anything, people are doing it so well in other areas that we don't need to reinvent this. We just take the best of the best and we implement it. And it's the whole county. Some people say, oh, well, you know, people further out don't want transit. And that's absolutely not true. I can give you an example.
0: Please.
2: You know, I have a friend who works in downtown. And because of, it's a bigger issue, but we'll tie it all in together. Because of, you know, affordability and limited housing, she can't afford to live here.
0: Right.
2: So she has to live out past Ruskin. Now, that's happening to people all over the place, right? So more and more people are moving further and further out into the outskirts of the county, where there is not the infrastructure meant to keep up with the amount of growth. And then the roads are getting packed. People are stuck in traffic. She's in traffic a couple of hours every single day.
0: Mm-hmm.
2: Now, with mass transit, guess what? We get more cars off the road.
0: Mm-hmm.
2: We lessen those burdens. Mass transit also helps because here in our county, and it's probably gone up, but it's at least per car, per family, working class family, $12,000 or more to maintain and keep a vehicle.
0: Mm-hmm.
2: Now, if you have several people in your family and you'll have to go to work all around the county, guess what? That's going to cost a lot of money, and that's going to hurt your cost of living.
0: Yeah.
2: So
0: yeah.
2: a lot of big issues that we can tackle, and we can truly make a difference.
0: Yeah, and it's true. Housing and transportation are the two largest expenses for one household. Mm-hmm. And if you have multiple vehicles in a household, that definitely impacts your quality of life and your ability to sustain yourself in an affordability crisis that we're living, not just nationally, but locally.
2: Absolutely.
0: Yeah. You know, and we've mentioned affordability a couple of times, you know, and the cost of living. Community members consistently name affordable housing, transportation, childcare as the three biggest issues facing Hillsborough County. If you can only move the needle on one of those in your first year, what do you think you would tackle? Because it's a lot.
2: It is a lot. And this is a big county. It's 1.6 million people, and we're bigger than the size of, I believe, 12 states.
0: Mm-hmm.
2: So I think one of the biggest things is to increase the availability and inventory for housing, affordable housing, because everybody needs to live somewhere. That's your number one. If you're looking at your needs and what you need a good place to lay your head on the pillow at night and be safe and secure. And so we need to, one, increase the inventory of our housing.
0: Mm-hmm. Yes, that is definitely a challenge, the inventory of housing. But before we continue, you're listening to Making Connections. And today our guest is Aileen Rodriguez, and she is running for County Commission in District 7. We are talking all issues impacting and related to our county that is sustained and supported through the County Commission. If you'd like to join the conversation, email us at dj@wmnf.org, call us at 813-239-9663, or text us at 813-433-0888. And we were talking about affordable housing, and that being, you know, a signature focus of yours as we are looking at the many issues that our county is experiencing, you know, across the board. And you're talking about people moving further and further out of the county limits because of, you know, affordability, being able to find a home. So I wonder, how would you, what would you do to refund or support organizations or programs like HOPE? As we know, HOPE had a funding of $10 million, which was cut by $8 million and was sort of teed up by Commissioner Wastel and then approved by the majority on the County Commission. What can we do through the County Commission now to better fund housing?
2: So part of, we're working on our 90-day action plan from day one in office, mm-hmm. because of course we are excited and we're going to make a difference. And immediately what needs to be done is we need to put that money back where it belongs. Should have never been taken away to begin with. So we want to start with funding as soon as we can. So that'll be one of the areas that we focus on.
0: Excellent. And I have one of the a friend of a show. He writes and says, I'm so disappointed by our crappy mass transit system. I have worked at home for many years now. Bubba. But when I worked off site, I used to ride the bus occasionally. My coworkers would give me the side eye for taking the bus to work. I am fortunate to live two blocks from Florida Avenue and ride bus number one, but occasionally, I'm pretty good. It's pretty good. Bubba, I agree. You know, the transit that we have out there, we need to fund more buses. And I'm just like him. I've been working from home for 15 plus years. I come to the station like today. It takes me almost 50 minutes to get mm-hmm. here from New Tampa, which is like 20 miles from here. Yeah. It shouldn't take me that long. No. The amount of cars on the road, you know, funding buses, funding potentially rail, all of those mm-hmm. things is critical to keep the city moving, especially as we're seeing more and more people because of affordability and housing mm-hmm. moving to the outskirts. So I appreciate that you are working on a 90-day plan as to how we can do that. You know, and getting back to housing, one of the things that Commissioner Wastel has as a statement, because HOPE affordable HOPE's funding was cut in 2019, he says that we're funding other extravagant things like this over our critical immediate needs that are in the community. Arguing that the $10 million for HOPE could instead be used to reduce property taxes. What are your thoughts about that?
2: You know, I think that it's a bigger picture than that. To me, that seems to be very narrow-minded. We have a very diverse community with a lot of needs, and the government, you know, we pay property taxes, and the County Commission, they're our representatives, and they answer to us. And so our property taxes and things that the constituents need are bigger than just repaving roads. Mm-hmm. You know, government is there to help with lots of things. It should be more comprehensive and more well-rounded. So when I hear that, again, I think that's closed-minded. In addition to repaving roads, we can have mass transit. We can have affordable housing. We can have affordable child care. And we have to. This is a critical race. We have got to make some changes if we are going to get out of this mess that we're in.
0: Yeah. And, you know, as we talk about that, how do you balance the need for, you know, new development, right? With protecting existing residents from being displaced, from being gentrified, which is happening all across our county?
2: That's a great question. And I'm going to speak to this from my heart.
0: Yeah.
2: I grew up on a dairy farm. Hmm. So I have a true love and appreciation for our lands and our beautiful rural areas in Hillsborough County, in addition to the beautiful city that we have in our urban core. Mm-hmm. You know, again, this is a wonderful place to live. Now, it's extremely important that we are really focusing on smart growth. Mm. So we need to direct density where density should be. We need to protect our rural areas from sprawl. I can tell you that my opponent is just wanting to completely get rid of something called the urban service area. And that's something that's
0: crucial.
2: Tell
0: us a little bit about that.
2: That's crucial. That was created a long time ago. And, you know, if you go to some counties, let's say, I don't know, Dade or somewhere that's really built up in Florida, there's no green space, barely anywhere, right? So the urban service area in Hillsborough County, what that does is that puts this line in the sand where and where we should not be doing development. And in addition to that, it's extremely important and relates to affordability and costs for the county, because it's extremely expensive to go and get water and sewage and roads, you know, out way past Ruskin and Waimama, where the infrastructure is not there. So we have to have the infrastructure, be able to afford it, but that needs to be done in the areas where infrastructure should be, where we want to direct our density. So we truly need to really look at this again and look at it comprehensively and look into working with smart growth.
0: And I will tell you that exactly that service line is something that's very critical, because also the impact fees that are paid, if the service line is now something that it is extended, as as you have mentioned, who is then taxed with paying for that? Right now, the developers are taxed with paying for that. But if this was to be expanded, as Commissioner Walstow has teed up, then the responsible parties for paying for this, because it is being changed by the county, will then be the residents. I know that this is a big issue in the Keystone area, and I recently saw, as I was doing a little bit of work on what we will be talking about, is that you were just recently there. What did you hear from the residents?
2: It's the same thing I'm hearing all across the county. It has not changed, and it's interesting because it's consistent, the same conversation. Protect our rural lands. You know, have the density be where density should be, but we want to protect our rural lands. We live here for a reason. We want to protect it. We want to make sure that we have safe roads. We want safe schools. And when an area is pushed with a lot of development, but it's not ready to handle that development, it truly causes a lot of issues in everyone's day-to-day lives and affects affordability.
0: Yeah, most definitely. I think it's a conversation that sadly, because it's being teed up at the county commission, will be extended. And the only way to maintain things as they are, you know, obviously would to potentially have some changes there. Because as you say, the green spaces are disappearing here. One of the things also that there's so many issues. Another thing, and I want to be able to capture a little bit of everything, is that we are dealing with is also the teeing up of dismantling of the Hillsborough County Healthcare Plan. The Hillsborough County Healthcare Plan, it is a gold standard. It has been Harvard approved, reviewed, and awarded because of how great it is. And what it does, it's a Hillsborough County insurance covers Hillsborough County residents. It provides all of their healthcare. I've known quite a few people that have benefited from their services because they found themselves for the very first time without healthcare insurance. And I know that it serves low-income residents since 1991. And it's funded by half a cent sales tax, half a cent, that was passed by a supermajority of commissioners. And the incumbent has repeatedly tried to eliminate that. He's called it a form of socialism, a Phyllis Busansky and Karl Marx. So my question to you is, because he called this Hillsborough Healthcare Plan socialism and invoked Karl Marx to describe the program that has provided healthcare to hundreds of thousands of county residents for over 30 years, what does that tell voters of where we stand on the most vulnerable people in our community?
2: Absolutely. So we need to look out for and protect the most vulnerable people in our community. We have to protect everyone. You know, the rising tide lifts all boats, and we can't leave people behind, okay? And I'll say, speak to this a little bit in further depth. Busansky, that was a Hillsborough County commissioner that created this plan. So obviously, they saw a need here in the county.
0: Yes.
2: In the very county commission that my opponent now is trying to get rid of this program. My work many years ago, I was the community liaison for Moffitt Cancer Center. And during that time, I traveled all across Hillsborough County, and I saw firsthand the challenges that are facing families in our community when it comes to healthcare costs and access to quality care. And then in addition to that, people all over the country and all over Hillsborough County, because of so many changes, are losing healthcare. So people need healthcare more today, more than ever. Mm-hmm. And you know, if they don't have health care, that just ends up being more of a burden to the taxpayers, because they go and they have, you know, they go to the ER for their health care, and that ends up coming back to us as an additional cost.
0: Mm-hmm.
2: And, you know, I have a personal experience that I'll share with you. A dear friend of mine, his kids and my kids, they play together, and his wife and I are great friends. We've known each other for a long time. And he's also a kidney transplant patient.
0: Mm.
2: And he would not be alive here today were it not for the Hillsborough County Healthcare Program. So that's a real life example. And this is a person who contributes to our community. You know, we are helping people. We are not hurting people by doing this. And if we continue to cut services, that's going to end up costing the county more, like I was mentioning. We're just hurting ourselves by doing that.
0: Yeah, and if we think about it, the big ugly bill has cut the most impacted when it comes to health care is the state of Florida. We have more than four plus million people heavily impacted by mm-hmm. that. Many of those residents in Hillsborough County that mm-hmm. can benefit from the Hillsborough County healthcare plan because the big ugly bill has impacted people's ability to get healthcare or has kicked them off a policy, or a policy has become so unaffordable mm-hmm. that now they have to depend on this. And, you know, like you said, leaving behind our most vulnerable is definitely mm-hmm. not what Hillsborough County should be known for. I have a couple of emails, as well as a couple of text messages. And I have someone here that says they're a climate migrator. I find that title very interesting because I've heard it quite a few times already. And it says, I just left Tampa and moved from Florida and OSH because we flooded three times during the hurricane and nobody from the city listened to us and how they need to improve infrastructure in OSH desperately.
2: Thank you for that remarks. I know we have all felt this directly. Everybody, almost everybody in Hillsborough County has. And areas where people lived that weren't flood zones, flooded. And as we've moved forward, we need to make sure that we do have the correct infrastructure in place to help with these issues. Because of the nature of where we live here in Florida, we will continue to have hurricanes. That's mm-hmm. not going away. That's a reality.
0: Mm-hmm.
2: And, you know, all these years, you know, people have hurricane parties, you know, and all the fun stuff until it's not fun anymore, right? And so, you know, personally, my neighborhood was completely flooded. It's not a flood zone. And I know so many people who've lost their homes and say exactly what our friend here just said, that they feel that they're not being listened to by their elected officials. And again, the elected officials working for our county, their role is to make sure that we do have the right infrastructure and that we have pumps that are working and that things are up to date and things have been checked on and then there's a system to communicate between the county and the city. You know, it's something that, shame on us for not having been prepared, but now we know better. And going forward, we cannot let this happen again. And again, we're going to have hurricanes and they'll be flooding, but I think we can improve this.
0: Yeah, I agree. And I also take that very much to heart because in 2024, we had two hurricanes back to back and the decimation that happened in our county and sadly in some of our most vulnerable areas still has individuals displaced.
2: Still.
0: I'm not saying that our elected officials are not invested, but I'm also saying that we need to look a little bit more closely as to what's happening in our county and in our city.
2: I would agree. And again, I kind of what you're saying. I'm not discounting what our elected officials have done. They have come up and fought for us tremendously and truly helped, but I think we can continue to do better.
0: Yes, I agree. And we have Mr. White Pepper Bryant texting in to us or sending an email. He says, hi, ladies, great discussion, and thanks to Ms. Rogers for running for county commission. She's really awesome. I had an idea for a tagline for her campaign. Wastel is the worst et al. Politician in Florida. Vote him out. one thing that blows my mind about Hart is that there's no service to Plant City. I concur. Hart doesn't even have buses within Plant City. At the very least, geez Louise, I think it's shameful that folks like Wastel want to cut back even more on our failing inadequate mass transit system.
2: Mm-hmm.
0: thoughts, Aileen?
2: Yeah, thank you for that feedback. I agree with you. And I was in Plant City last week talking about this. And Plant City is growing.
0: Oh, it's huge.
2: It's from when I was there, when I lived there, and I went to Knights Elementary School. I lived off Highway 39 to today. It's a wonderful place to live, and it's growing and growing. And we may need to make sure that there is access for transit there. Again, same thing. People who live in Plant City, they work in Tampa. They need to get around. Some people maybe have, you know, a disability and they can't drive.
0: Mm-hmm.
2: But mass transit should be there to help with all this. We need to throw every solution that we can at mass transit across the entire county.
0: Yeah, definitely. And you noted something that is very, very, very true, is the fact that, you know, mass transit is heavily

0: out there. We'll see routes that have short times. It's going to be much, you know, we need dedicated bus lanes. Mm-hmm. You know, again, it's not just one thing. It's a very comprehensive thing, transit, and there's so many solutions that we can put together to make this work. Yeah. But we need to have the political will.
1: Yeah.
0: The people have already said they want it. The community has the will, but their representatives need to make sure that they do it.
1: How do we get it to them is the question, right? Mm-hmm. And you're listening to Making Connections, and our guest this morning is Ms. Aileen Rogers, Rodriguez, that is running for County Commission, District 7. If you would like to join the conversation and ask her questions or, discuss an issue and a concern in our county, you can email us at dj@wmnf.org, call us at 813-239-9663, or text us at 813-433-0885. And we do have a comment here. When you think about it, says our listener, roads are mainly for business. Either you're going to work a business, or you're going to buy something from a business. Businesses should have a road tax assessment. Just saying, Jerome. Thanks for your call in, Jerome. Thoughts, Aileen?
0: Thanks, Jerome. I'm always open to looking at all ideas and hearing from our community, so I appreciate that input, and let's look at it.
1: Yeah. And this is Jay from Brandon. And he says, don't fail to mention that PSTA runs a bus from Clearwater to the 10 downtown Tampa, and from St. Pete to downtown Tampa. Mm-hmm. PSTA runs two lines.
0: Thank you. Yeah. And, you know, connectivity regionally, in addition to Hillsborough County, you know, our neighbors in Pinellas. Mm-hmm. Across the bridge, people fly into Tampa International Airport. Yeah. They need transit. Like, it's wonderful when I travel somewhere and I can get from the airport directly onto rails and go wherever. Yes. I want, you know, and we can do that. Mm-hmm. We just have to get it together, but we absolutely need to do that. And that will be also, I believe, having mass transit is also a great spur for economic development, too. Mm-hmm. Super helpful.
1: Oh, yeah, most definitely. A lot of businesses don't come to the Tampa area, to the Tampa Bay area, because there is no mass transit.
0: Right. Right.
1: Because a lot of the people that would come with those big industries are accustomed.
0: Yes.
1: To having mass transit.
0: Right. So yeah. if we want to be, again, the big premier region that we are, We gotta have what big premier regions have. We need to have mass transit. If we want to bring big employers here and lots of jobs, we need transit and housing.
1: Yes.
0: And it'll be always continue to say that. Those are key.
1: They are critical. And we do have a caller, Pat from Toronto. Good morning, Pat. You are on air.
2: Hi, I'm Pat Kemp.
1: Hey, Pat.
0: Good morning.
2: Commissioner. Good morning.
1: Yeah.
2: I'm calling from Toronto, where my daughter and granddaughters reside now, so I come up here to see them. But, Aileen, I just want to say I'm very excited about you running for county commission.
0: Thank you.
2: I think you're going to be an excellent commissioner, and you have just hit all the points. I spent 8 years on the county commission.
0: I love it. Yes.
2: Fighting for, you know, the most underfunded transit system in the nation for a metro area. Mm-hmm. This size. Mm-hmm. And not by just a little bit. We are underfunded by massive amounts for many various reasons that have happened over the years. But it is in desperate need of attention. And you're right, Commissioner Wastel did nothing but go to heart, and he intentionally was on the board, and with every mind of destroying the little lifeline we have for people in the community.
0: Absolutely.
2: So it's just really important with you championing that, but also in terms of affordable housing, the 4 years that we were able to have a majority Democratic County Commission.
0: Mm-hmm.
2: For each of those years, we funded for the first time ever the Hope Affordable Housing Program for $10 million a year.
0: Yes.
2: And we did it for 4 years, and it was hostile Wastel. Commissioner Wastel, just spoke there. Commissioner Wastel, who, championed along with obviously so many other commissioners there, to entirely cut our affordable housing program down to zero.
0: Mm-hmm.
2: And over the 4 years we were able to, those dollars were matched with other dollars,
0: mm-hmm.
2: and they created housing for thousands of

0: people in Hillsborough County average or slightly under working kinds of incomes. And it is, it's just so critical that there is such a dearth of that affordability in Hillsborough County, and we need it very badly. So we need it back again.
1: Yes.
0: And also you mentioned, I mean, they're all things that I've cared dearly about and worked on. But I'll just say, too, as well as the Hillsborough County Health Care Program, one of only 67 counties started by Phyllis Szanski. You said it all, but it's really, really important for all of our, everyone in Hillsborough County to keep that, as you mentioned, because the hospitals also depend on it. Otherwise, we, to keep our local hospitals open.
1: Yes.
0: You know?
1: And I was just going to say, I have been making the rounds and I've been meeting with our healthcare providers.
2: Excellent.
1: You know, and the partnerships that we are so fortunate to have wonderful healthcare institutions here. And I've met with TGH and Baycare, and a jewel that we have is Tampa Community Health Centers.
2: And
1: we need to make sure that they are getting the funding they need to help our community. And a lot of that is through partnerships with the county and the Hillsborough County Healthcare Plan.
0: And I'll say, too, you know, it is critical, and I don't know if he's going to be successful in wiping out the urban service area and all of that before you get on the commission and put a stop to it. But it is so critical that we protect our rural areas and that we put infrastructure in place. Where we have, you know, density and infrastructure go together, as you said. And then we have our rural and protected areas that we should not encourage development in those areas because it's going to cost a lot. And right now, the developers have to pay because it's called the rural service area and has so little infrastructure that if they want to build out there, they have to put in the roads and everything, not the taxpayers, which is as it should be.
1: Well said.
0: And to break that, which I know Wafsle was totally interested in doing for all his time, and that is, again, that is an affordability issue and everything else. And I'll just say this, too. One other thing that I think, and I'm sure certain you'll agree, but we had lots of really excellent, and still do, and hopefully they can hold on, nonprofit.
2: Yeah, that's what my
0: big that did community services, and they just went and attacked them. You know, and these were ones that were really efficient, serving communities, really helping to change areas and dealing with issues like affordability or just the kinds of things that people.
2: Yeah,
0: need.
2: I have a couple of questions for Aileen around that will tee up.
1: Thanks, Pat, for talking about the nonprofit.
2: Yeah, generally related to that. So thank you so much, Pat, for calling in from Toronto and talking to Aileen.
1: Thank you, Pat.
0: And Aileen for standing up for.
1: Thank you, my friend. Thank you for your call.
2: Bye-bye.
0: Bye.
2: All right. Thank you so much, former County Commissioner Pat Kemp. And actually, she teed up questions I was going to ask about nonprofits. I come from the nonprofit world, and for me, they are critical.
1: Yes.
2: They do the work that sometimes our elected officials, our city, our government cannot handle.
1: Correct.
2: However, generally, they do receive some funding. However, sadly, the commission voted 5-2 to phase out recurring funding for over 120 plus nonprofits that have received county support, some of them for like 30 years.
1: Right.
2: And this is going to be standing until 2029, sadly. One of the things that I remember, Commissioner Wafsle, and I kind of looked it up because I never like to quote someone until I'm sure of it. It says that the majority of them are absolutely grifters. They pay themselves high six-figure salaries. Nonprofits are very profitable. What are your thoughts, and how would you support nonprofits through the county commission?
1: Absolutely. I disagree 100% with that comment. That's not true at all. I've worked in supporting in the nonprofit sector, the majority, like you, of my career. And our nonprofits, most of them run on a shoestring budget.
2: Yes.
1: And they do so much with so little, you know. And they're always trying to partner and work with people to maximize the resources they have so they can continue to serve. You know, the nonprofits are a safety net for our community. They're on the front lines. It's key. It's a public-private partnership, and having nonprofits also enables us to get matching funds and matching dollars. So when you go and you cut funding to nonprofits, that's like shooting yourself in the foot for the county. You know, truly, those services are an extension of the services that the county would provide. Mm-hmm. And so if you get rid of that, guess what? It's going to cost taxpayers more money because those needs are going to be out there still, and they're going to be worse. We can have, you know, increased homelessness, increased poverty, a lot of things that are currently such a tremendous help through our nonprofit community. Mm-hmm. And if anything, we should be increasing funding and supporting them. And let me say this, too. I'm not about spending money all over the place and not being responsible. Right. So let's make that clear. I'm very fiscally responsible. We need fair and fiscal leadership for our county. Mm-hmm. And that's what I have the exact experience and passion and commitment to do. And I'm looking forward to that, to sharing that all with you as we move forward.
2: Excellent. And I'll close with that section with another quote by Commissioner Walstow. He says, we're going to phase you out, speaking directly to nonprofits, phase you out 25% for the next 3 years, and the fourth year you get zero.
1: No. Yeah. I will say no to that. That is not what the community wants. That is not what we asked for when we have commissioners representing us. We do not want our commissioners hurting our community.
2: Mm-hmm. Yeah, I concur. I don't think we want anyone hurting our community.
1: No.
2: And I say community because I include myself in there as well.
1: Absolutely.
2: Food, you know, one of the things that's very big in a lot of parts of our district and, you know, and in our county is food deserts. They're a serious problem in parts of our county. What role should the county commission play in addressing food access and food insecurity that has grown more and more because of the affordability crisis?
1: Sure. Exactly. Affordability crisis is making things worse all across the board, including food insecurity and food deserts. You know, we're thankful that we have wonderful organizations like Feeding Tampa Bay that we partner with, and we need to make sure that we're helping those organizations be successful so that we're working together as we solve these problems with, mm-hmm. with food insecurity.
2: Yeah, excellent. And one of the things also that we look at is, you know, as we're tying all of this together is Walstow has targeted affordable housing, the healthcare plan, nonprofit funding, all programs that serve working families, seniors, the vulnerable residents. You know, there's a pattern here and it's very clear. What does it tell the voters about the direction this commission, which has a budget of $12 billion, is heading? Mm-hmm. And why is there a change? And
1: sure.
2: You seeing yourself as that change. Tell us.
1: Absolutely. As I mentioned, this is a critical election and a critical race. Right now, you mentioned some of the numbers, 5-2 votes. So it's 5-2 supermajority Republican on our county commission. Mm-hmm. And we have the opportunity, there are 4 seats up for reelection.
2: Mm-hmm.
1: If every candidate that runs and wins their elections, if they are a Democrat, it will switch the balance more to a 4-3. And that's helpful because, you know, right now a lot of things are just being steamrolled through. Although I want to say we have wonderful commissioners. We have Commissioner Cohen. We have Commissioner Gwen. And they have been true champions to our community.
2: Mm-hmm.
1: But wake up, people. Wake up. We have got to make a difference. We have to make a change. If we are... Don't get out. And if we don't vote, then don't complain when there's problems.
2: Mm-hmm. Yeah, it is. It is a majority. And I appreciate what you said. They're being steamrolled. The mm-hmm. bolts are just being pushed through
1: right.
2: on certain topics because as we look at the state legislature, there's a supermajority there.
1: Mm-hmm.
2: And we look at our county commission, which has a lot of power in our county. Same thing. There's a supermajority to call it that there, too.
1: I do want to say something because
2: sure.
1: of my background.
2: This is your time.
1: It's important that we recognize that elected officials should be collaborating and working together.
2: Mm-hmm.
1: Building relationships, working across the aisle to do what's best for the people of the county. And if people would do that more, we would see less of the problems that we have. And
2: mm-hmm.
1: part of it is, again, because of the extreme partisanship.
2: Mm-hmm.
1: You know, and we do have commissioners that have done good work for us on both sides of the aisle.
2: Mm-hmm.
1: But it's just right now it's so severe that
2: mm-hmm.
1: we're seeing a direct impact on our quality of life.
2: Yeah, and I think you highlighted that very well. And one of the things also is the fact that there is some preemption that comes from Tallahassee
1: mm-hmm.
2: that impacts. I mean, we can look at the CIT, we can look at housing, we can look at a myriad of things that have been impacted and rammed through because of that supermajority more so now. And you mentioned something because of my background. I would be remiss not to mention that in your past life, as I like to say about things, you were a Republican, mm-hmm. And you did serve that. Do you believe that's an asset now that you are a Democrat? Mm-hmm. What was that transition like? And mm-hmm. Do you think it's an asset that you understand both sides of the aisle?
1: Yes, absolutely. I was the aide to United States Senator Mel Martinez. Mm-hmm. I had an 8-county region, Citrus County down to Manatee County, based right here in Hillsborough County. And my job was not political. My job was constituent services. Mm. I truly went out into the counties. I built relationships. I worked with county commissions. I worked with nonprofits, with community groups, with everybody. And it didn't matter what your party was. If you were a citizen of the state of Florida, my job was to serve you. Mm-hmm. And that's the same mindset that I will carry into this position. You know, again, we need to build bridges. We need to work across the aisle. We need to work together. I was raised in a very conservative Christian Republican home as a child. My parents took me to see Ronald Reagan here in Tampa. But as I grew and I learned and I got out into the community more and more, I realized, oh my God, people need help, mm-hmm. and we have to do something. Mm-hmm. So I saw the power of government at the federal level when I worked for the Senate, and then also the state and the county, because we worked at all levels. Mm-hmm. But when government chooses to do so through their elected leadership, they can truly do good and help our community. And that's what we need to do.
2: Excellent. Thank you so much for that. I think some people sometimes shy away from these type of responses, especially if we're talking to different parties. We are in a very tribal space right now. So I wanted to make sure that we address that, because I wanted to give you the space to mention what that transition was like and what led you to, change party affiliations and the reason for that. So I appreciate Absolutely. The honesty. But I also want to have an opportunity, because we're breaking down to the last few minutes, as we're looking right now at what the now a primary that you have in August and then the election in November, what do you want Hillsborough County residents who are tuning in right now to make connections and listening to Aileen Rodriguez to know about you and your campaign?
1: Absolutely. So I jumped into the seat in January for this, running for this seat. I am very passionate that we need a change, and I believe my experience and my commitment is what we need to truly move our county forward. I will listen to you. I will learn from you. I will show up. I am all over the county talking to everybody. You can call me. I want to call you and stay in touch. I'm not going to disappear after the race is over. Once I'm in office, you're going to hear from me more. Mm-hmm. So vote for me. Please support me. Together, we can truly make a big difference and truly help our community.
2: Well, Aileen, where can we find information about you?
1: Go to my website, voteaileen.com. 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
2: Well, thank you so much, Aileen. I want to thank you for being here. 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Thank you so much, Lila, for running the boards as always. And after the news break, we have the Big Gay Radio Show. 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

0: Welcome to the newsroom. I'm Pete Ross. At an event commemorating the D-Day landings in Normandy.
1: When will European capitals do something about that invasion? Or is it too late?
0: US Defence Secretary Pete Hegseth criticises Europe for not doing enough to stop the arrival of migrants on its shores. Iran has accused the US of discrimination after several members of its World Cup delegation are denied visas. A funeral has been held for a seven-month-old Palestinian baby, shot and killed by Israeli forces in the occupied West Bank.
2: To say it happened by mistake, that I didn't know you were coming here, or that the bullet passed through by